0: statues of great Americans into West Potomac Park, which houses memorials for Korean War veterans, Martin Luther King Jr., and Franklin Delano Roosevelt, should be stopped unless the president has authorization from Congress. They accuse Trump of turning the park into his, quote, personal sandbox, and claim the massive project violates a series of laws governing the park. A spokesperson for the Department of the Interior said the lawsuit was, quote, beyond comprehension. Peter Haralambos, ABC News.
1: British Airways Flight 271 had to land in Las Vegas this afternoon after a cell phone caught on fire. Officials say the flight landed safely at Harry Reid International Airport after departing from London. In a statement, British Airways says, in part, customers safely got off the plane, and it's now up to the FAA to investigate. 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
3: Delays will continue across the Houston area through the evening with more rain and thunderstorms, some of them heavy. Temperatures tonight only dropping into the middle 70s. Skies will become partly cloudy in Dallas, temperatures dropping to the middle 70s. Partly cloudy, breezy in San Francisco, a few delays possible, lows in the upper 50s. Breezy conditions in Los Angeles under partly cloudy skies, temperatures in the middle 60s tonight. Partly cloudy, diminishing winds in Denver will drop into the middle 50s. Clear skies for New York City. Delays should ease as winds die down this evening, low near 60. Clear skies for Washington with a low near 60. Few thunderstorms in Orlando may cause delays in the evening, lows in the upper 70s. Thunderstorms may cause delays in Miami through the evening as well, temperatures dropping into the upper 70s. I'm Scott Kaplan, and that's your Bloomberg travel forecast. 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
1: British Prime Minister Keir Starmer says the UK will ban children under 16 from using social media apps starting next year.
4: The innovation is incredible in AI and what is going on. Don't tell me that it's impossible for those innovators, those people who are brilliant at technology, to devise the ways to protect our children, and I think we should.
1: YouTube and Meta, the parent company of Facebook, warned that a blanket social media restriction could push kids into unregulated online spaces. The FDA, medical professionals, and the company that makes Benadryl are warning teens and parents of a potentially deadly TikTok challenge.
5: The viral dare posted to social media encourages young people to take up to 25 Benadryl tablets at once to achieve a euphoric high, even hallucinations. Richard Preston's daughter tried it last week.
6: She was perfectly fine Sunday. Within 24 hours, she's laying lifeless.
5: Hundreds of kids have been hospitalized after overdosing on the over-the-counter allergy medication. At least five have died since the TikTok challenge was first issued in 2020. Jim Ryan, ABC News.
1: The Academy of Motion Picture Arts and Sciences elected a new board of governors that includes director Guillermo del Toro, producer Fred Berger, and incumbent members Lou Diamond Phillips and writer Dana Stevens. After this election, the Academy says women make up 47% of the board, with 32% from underrepresented communities. I'm Stephanie Officer, ABC News.
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7: From Bloomberg World Headquarters in New York, I'm Doug Krisner. Let's update top stories. We'll look at market action as well, beginning with crude oil. During New York trading, prices were down quite a bit after President Trump said the Strait of Hormuz will fully reopen by Friday after the U.S. and Iran finalize their peace deal in Switzerland. WTI was down nearly 5% at 80.75. However, here in the electronic session, WTI is up about 0.8% at the moment. We're trading 81.40 thereabouts. Now, the agreement between the U.S. and Iran fueled an appetite for risk assets, and strategists at both Morgan Stanley and J.P. Morgan Chase were talking up economically sensitive areas of the equity market. The Dow was up 0.9% to a record high. We had the S&P up 1.6%, NASDAQ comp, check that, NASDAQ 100 up 3% today. And the strength in technology showing up right now in South Korea, shares in SK Hynix up 2% right now, and Samsung rising by 1.2%, those gains helping to send the KOSPI up about 1.8%. Incidentally, it is a holiday shortened week in the States. American markets will be closed Friday to observe Juneteenth. Now, the drop in oil seemed to ease concern over inflation. Yields were down across the curve. Little movement right now in the Tokyo session. We've got a 2-year at 4.06% and a 10-year at 4.47%. Fox Corp has agreed to acquire Roku. This deal is valued at about $22 billion. It includes debt. And Fox's TV channels covering sports, news, and entertainment will be combined with Roku's streaming platform. We got some insight from Bloomberg analyst Geeta Raghunathan.
8: Really, what Fox is buying here is distribution. They own the content. 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But what they really don't have is that distribution network. And that is really hurting them because they have huge exposure to the linear TV ecosystem where really nobody is really staying there anymore. Everybody has kind of migrated away from, you know, the linear TV ecosystem and continues to migrate away from there to streaming.
7: That is Bloomberg's Geeta Raghunathan. Shares in Roku were down 1.9% in New York trading. We check markets for you throughout the day here on Bloomberg. In Tokyo, Nikkei down 0.1%. But to restate the rally that we're seeing in South Korea, the Kospi is up 1.9% at the moment. 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With Bloomberg News Now, this is Bloomberg.
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11: And I'm Joe Weisenthal.
10: Today you are listening to our conversation with Jacob Krempel, Senior Vice President of Procurement and Merchandising at Balder Specialty. We're talking about the business of securing food and why tomato prices have been soaring. I am very happy to say that we do, in fact, have the perfect guest. We're going to be speaking with Jacob Krempel. He is the SVP of Procurement and Merchandising over at Baldor Specialty. So thank you so much for coming on All Thoughts.
12: Yeah, absolutely. Very excited to be here. I have quite a few friends that are flabbergasted that I get to be on All Thoughts of all things. So,
10: I'm
12: excited to talk tomatoes.
10: This is the perfect guest for the perfect moment. Can you tell us what Baldor actually does?
12: Yeah, so Baldor is a 30-year-old food service distribution company based up in the Hunts Point Market area of Bronx here in New York City. We distribute food from Maine to Northern Virginia, send out about 500 trucks a day with food, mostly to food service restaurants, right? So about 70% restaurants, 30% independent retail or other wholesalers. We got our start actually, Balducci's in Greenwich Village.
10: Yeah, sure.
12: So Andy Balducci and Joe Doria was their produce sourcing guy. And he was always out there looking for the best and most unique varieties that he could possibly find. And so suddenly they saw a lot of chefs that they knew in the area shopping at their store, had a great idea of starting a wholesale distribution company. So they took Balducci and Doria, combined them together.
10: That makes
12: sense. That's actually how you get Baldor, which is a fun story. So that was in the 70s, 80s. That business grew, expanded, started to blow up. They spun it off as a separate company in 91 when Andy Balducci's son-in-law, Kevin Murphy, took over the business. He ran it until about 2013 when he passed away from cancer, and his son TJ is our owner now and CEO, and he's been running the company since then.
11: Within the realm of food distribution, if someone asked me to like name all the food distributors, I would be able to name Sysco. We've done at least one episode on them. I might be able to name United Natural Foods, and then I would be able to name Baldor.
12: Mm-hmm.
11: And with Baldor would be the only one that I would associate in my mind, maybe because you've done a good job with branding, et cetera. It's like, okay, these are high quality ingredients rather than just food distribution. Who are your clients? Who do you sell into at Baldor?
12: Yeah, we sell just about anybody, right? But I think we've made our bread and butter as this I know I listened to your Sysco episode, right? And broadliners that you were talking about on that podcast. We view ourselves as a highliner. We're going to carry a wide assortment. We carry everything from meat and dairy to produce, which is what we had our start in. And that's our wheelhouse for sure. But we have experts in all of those areas. And our job is to build a curated assortment of maybe 7,500 SKUs versus the Sysco carrying 20,000 plus, right? So the merchants on my team, they just have this insatiable appetite to go out and find the best produce, the best meat that they possibly can to fit whatever that customer's need is, whether it is something that's more commodity-based, like a basic romaine, to high-specialty variety tomatoes, like some of the ones that I brought
11: and
12: today.
11: And what's the mix in terms of restaurants versus grocery stores, or restaurants versus whatever else?

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1: Salad, what do you
2: think?
1: Where
2: are my tomatoes?
1: Yeah, or yes. Yes, exactly. We get mostly those calls, but also some of the innovation calls as well of like, I'm looking to do a caprese. What would you suggest? Huh. Right. And so between that high touch white glove service that our sales teams provides, as well as our merchandising expertise and storytelling on the website that we love to do, we're really able to maybe bring that picture full circle a little bit better than maybe some others out there to really allow you to tell that story on your menu.
3: So I don't really know that much about the restaurant industry, but I read Kitchen Confidential. Mm-hmm. And there in that book, Anthony Bourdain talks a lot about, like, you know, he'll play off the suppliers. He's like, yep. Oh, this guy could get me this fish at this price. What can you do? But this strikes me as very relevant in a time of high price volatility, which we've particularly seen over the last several years. Talk about the duration of contracts and how long they can last. I've never seemed to be able to get clear answers on this. Can a restaurant, say, lock in a price for 6 months? Is it week by week? What are these relationships and how stable are they?
1: Yeah, that's a trade secret joke. Okay. No, I'm kidding. No, I think we want to meet the chef where they are, okay. Right? And so we offer a wide variety of opportunities of how they might want to price with us, right? Anything from daily pricing to weekly pricing to, depending on the size of the restaurant chain, we will offer longer term contracts as well. But I do think there is some push and play left in this industry of, you know, a chef wants to be able to price shop a little bit, right? Okay. And so a lot of our customers, you know, our view is that we provide that value, not just in making sure that you have a good value on the price, but that our service is way above par, right? We're going to deliver on time. Uh-huh. Our cutoffs are the latest that you can get from any distributor. So if you're a chef in New York City at 11 o'clock at night, you can go on our website and still order product where most other competitors.
3: And what time would you get there the next morning? If they
1: depending on their account and their delivery time, as early as 6 a.m.
3: Wow.
1: Yeah.
2: So are you seeing a lot of customers at the moment trying to lock in tomato prices given where they seem to have gone to recently?
1: This tomato pricing thing is unique as far as like how expensive it got. But I'd say in general in produce, this is like a very much a normal working environment for my team of just prices spiking and going crazy here and there. And I think a lot of that is produce demand, especially in the U.S., is rather inelastic in the short term. Mm-hmm. And it's so reliant on weather and acreage grown and the production out of that acreage that you see very wild swings in markets all the time, right? Like tomatoes was the last thing to pop.
3: Yeah.
1: I guarantee this summer you're going to be hearing about romaine again because that's already almost $100 a case right now, which is insane for romaine because of bad weather in California and avocados as well. Avocados went from $30 a case to $80 a case in literally the span of a week.
3: Wow.
1: In the last week.
3: Prices of tomatoes, there was actually a Bloomberg piece just yesterday, prices up 40% from a year ago. Let's decompose the price of a tomato. So yes. I buy a tomato and it's 40% more. Like, you know, how much of that is transport? How much of that is fertilizer? How much of that is land, et cetera? Like, what goes into the price of a tomato and what is the main driver of swing year over year?
1: Yeah. So let's maybe break this down a couple different ways.
3: Great.
1: So you have your retail price point that a customer sees. Let's save that for a second. Let's talk about the wholesale price of like what a going price of a tomato should be if you're going to go directly to a farmer and buy half a truck of tomatoes, right? For that piece, there's all the costs they have to grow, right? So you're talking fertilizer, seed, labor, water, the production costs around their facility, the energy, and the trucking, right? Those are the base things that go into growing a tomato, right? So they have a base cost that they have to hit every year to just break even, right? The way that market works is then usually typically they're going to contract a certain portion of it to try to make sure they get a guaranteed return to make some profit. And then they're going to call that 60, 70%. The rest are going to try to play on the open market, which means whatever the USDA price is, going rate for what a wholesale tomato should be, that's what we're going to sell the rest of the 30% at, right?
3: Okay.
1: To try to catch some of these upswings and actually make some profit, right? Like a lot of these growers that we deal with, this is a razor thin margin business, just like ours is as well, and grocery is as well, right? Like your food cost is such a huge part of the cost for whether it's a grower, a retailer, a food service distribution company, you're playing in margins of single digits, right? What happened specifically this time was, if you look at winter growing of tomatoes, you can't grow a tomato in New Jersey.

0: in the winter. You can't grow it in Illinois in the winter, right? You're going to be growing tomatoes in Florida.
1: We'll get to the greenhouse conversation a little bit, but
0: Right. But your traditional field tomatoes are going to be grown in Florida and in Mexico. And you think of, okay, for December until the spring starts, right? So call around this time when some of the more local programs start going further south. If you needed 100 tomatoes for the U.S. market, 30 of them are going to come from Florida. 70 of them are going to come from Mexico.
1: Okay.
0: So about 70% of our tomato production in the winter is done in Mexico now, 30% in the U.S. If you go back pre-NAFTA or right around when NAFTA started, that was completely reversed. It was about 80% domestic, 20% Mexico, which we can also dive into, which is a fascinating story. The globalization of produce, and when we talk about flavor and quality, it's a very interesting story as well. When this freeze, so there are two freezes that happened in Florida this winter. That took 80% of the crop in Florida out completely. Blooms fell off. Vines died. Was not a great situation, right? Over $150 million worth of tomatoes lost. Again, produce demand is rather inelastic. So you took a market that needed 100 tomatoes and you took 26 out of the equation and you're left with, you know, the 74 tomatoes that are left for 100, right? And anytime that happens, that's where you see these spikes. So it's less about the input costs themselves.
1: Got it.
0: At this point, I would say majority of it was weather related. Now, the other thing is they're always going to grow a little bit more than what we need for the market or their best guess. But it's a very segmented industry, so nobody knows exactly how much acreage everybody's putting in. The USDA does some projections. But in general, we did see Mexico decline their production a little bit this year, probably 3 to 4%. Doesn't sound like a lot, but when they're supplying 70% of the U.S. market in the winter, that was actually quite a bit. Well, that was because of the anti-dumping tariff that was put in place of 17% and change that was implemented back in July of last year. So it's a long history between Florida growers and Mexico growers about the price of tomatoes and what a fair cost to grow actually is. So in the 90s and into the 2000s, there were accusations by Florida growers of dumping by Mexico growers. There was the Mexico defense was our cost to produce is lower. We have lower labor costs. We're getting better yields. So this isn't actually something that like we're economically selling lower in our home country versus you or not. I think there's truth on both sides to that for sure. But we had these suspension agreements in place that had floors on tomato pricing that was allowed to be charged in the U.S. from Mexico growers. That changed last year in July when the U.S. government reopened the case and put the anti-dumping tariff on Mexico. And that change created more uncertainty than maybe the floor would have under the old suspension agreements that were in place. So between those two things, I think it was a little bit of a perfect storm of you decimated the Florida crop. Mexico didn't have a ton of extra production left available. And you see this crazy spike where a case of tomatoes on average went from in April, much closer to the five-year average, to May was $65 a case on average for the whole month and very high.
1: Stay tuned for more of our interview with Jacob Krempel at Belder Specialty Foods. 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I'm Jill Weisenthal.
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23: This is a Bloomberg Money Minute. After the Trump administration ended federal reimbursement for Obamacare recipients, the health insurance giant Centene suffered a 6% loss in customers. Now it's cutting costs by offering buyouts to most of its employees. The U.S. and Iran close to ending the war, reaching a memorandum of understanding that reopens the Strait of Hormuz and kicks off 60 days of talks over Iran's nuclear program. That sent stocks shooting higher and oil lower, closing just under $81 a barrel. The Dow today closing at a fresh record high, up 469 points, almost 1% higher. The NASDAQ today up 795 points. That's a 3% spike thanks to gains in tech. The S&P up 123. SpaceX shares today up another 20% on their second day of trading. And Nestle USA, the maker of Hot Pockets, Coffee Mate, DiGiorno's Pizza, and more, now has removed all artificial dyes from its foods. Tom Busby, Bloomberg Radio.
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24: 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They are the largest alternative manager outside of the United States, running $316 billion in assets.
25: I think what I started to sense in about, say, 2015 was that the industry was changing. Our industry was changing globally. You started to see global firms moving into Asia. You started to see some firms starting to go public. You started to see multi-product firms developing beyond just a single product, single asset class, scale. And I realized that although we were doing very well and we were very successful in growing, if we wanted to make this a multi-generational business that's going to continue to thrive, we wanted to be part of this industry consolidation, this trend towards scale, rather than to be pushed aside by it. And that's when I started thinking, what are our options? I mean, one option was for us to try to expand beyond Asia and to develop our business outside of the region. That was going to be pretty difficult at this stage because the business is becoming so large and entrenched globally. And then I started looking at ways of working with others. And that's when I met EQT really through their own IPO that they had done at the time. It had gone public in 2018, 2019. And I was curious about that. And I went to speak to them about how they had done that. And we started talking and, one thing led to another. And by the end of this conversation, it became evident to all of us sitting around the table that actually there's something here.
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2: This is Oddlots on Bloomberg Radio. I'm Tracy Alloway.
1: And I'm Joe Weisenthal.
2: Today's episode, we are looking at the surging price of tomatoes and where tomatoes actually come from. We're speaking with Jacob Krempel, the SVP of Procurement and Merchandising at Baldor Specialty. Would you expect prices to actually go up even more from here?
0: So in June, we're back to the five-year average already.
1: Oh, good.
0: It's, towards the end of May into June, it started to drop again. But this is where you get into the retail component. You know, everybody says retailers, they take their prices up like a rocket and down mm-hmm. like a feather.
1: Mm-hmm.
0: And so retailers will use this as an opportunity to see, is there a new price floor that they're happy with where maybe I'm going to charge the consumer a little bit more than I traditionally used to when these markets are this cheap, because the customer is still going to pay It might not be $2.69 a tomato, but maybe $1.99 a tomato when I used to be able to have to go to $1.49, right? If you think of grocery retail economics, it's changed significantly over the last 15 years. Hmm. So if you think of like how much home delivery or click and collect, like pick up at the store, they're much more advertising and marketing companies now where they're selling customer data to their suppliers about what are customers actually purchasing or not. All these things cost money for them to stand up and run. Right. And so I think what you're seeing is while grocery EBITDA is about the same, they're all still that, you know, traditionally was 4 to 6. Now you might see the larger retailers in that still maybe 4 to 6, 5 to 7 range.
3: As margin. Okay.
0: Yep. At the end of the day, when you take all their costs into account, right, they have a lot more expense on the books in ways that they didn't have before because they're having to pay for the additional labor and tech infrastructure and warehouses to be able to do the direct delivery, the more like Amazon style approach that everybody is used to of like, I want something today and I want it now.
5: So just to be clear, the margins are stable because on the one side of the ledger, their costs have gone up, build out all this tech. But on the other side, they have data that they can sell and that is monetizable and they roughly even out. And that's how you get the stable margin.
0: Yep. And they're also charging you a higher price a bit as well, right? Like I think some of the consumer is definitely paying for some of their want of being able to get stuff more on demand.
5: Right.
0: Right. As well as the variety that they're expected to carry. A grocery store in the 70s, a produce department was probably 75 to 100 SKUs. A grocery store today is 300 to 500 SKUs in their produce department.
5: Wow.
0: So they're expected to carry this high variety, all these unique things that comes with more shrink as well, right? So they have to balance all of that. So with those economics changes for them, I do think what we're seeing is that retailers are tending to hold on to prices longer than they traditionally would to try to help pay for some of this. And that's where you think of beef is also one of the things everybody's talking about, how crazy beef prices are. And they are insane. I was at a restaurant the other weekend in the city, and they had a strip steak on the menu for like $120.
6: Oh my God, for a strip steak?
5: I love a strip steak, but that's crazy.
0: But people are still paying that, which is crazy. Like the demand for beef is not slowing down, even though these prices are getting so high.
6: Yeah.
0: But if you look at retail versus wholesale, the cutout, the difference between the retail price of beef and the wholesale price of beef is at the highest that it's ever been, both in a dollar perspective and a percent perspective. So go back 20 years, the difference between the price per pound of beef at wholesale and retail was probably 30%.
5: Uh-huh.
0: Now it's probably closer to 40, 45%.
5: Really?
0: Yeah. So again, retailers are sort of like building on this momentum
5: They've
0: of this idea
5: that
0: of
5: they
0: like
5: push, yeah.
0: this, you know, lack of consumer knowledge of what the market really is. And that's something we can't play in the food service side of the business. We're up like a rocket, down like a rock because our chefs and some of the buying teams that they have are much more knowledgeable about markets than the average consumer is.
6: Interesting. So if they see high tomato prices in the headlines, they're not going to be fooled thinking that like, oh, it's going to go up even further from here. They're like, all right, the spike's done. Why are you still charging me this amount?
0: They're going to log on to the USDA website and look at prices. They're going to be talking with some of our farmers and growers about field projections as well with some of them. And so, it's a much more savvy buyer than maybe the traditional, you know, American retail consumer.
5: It's interesting to think that, you know, one of the promises of the internet was like, oh, the customer is going to be able to like be so well informed, right? And they're going to know, like, they're going to be able to find the best price. And there probably is that to some extent, right? That there probably are customers who are like extremely well informed and can find the best price. But the part that they didn't talk about was that the retailer would be very well informed about the customer and that they would be just as savvy and have all kinds of counter tactics to counter the customer's ability to learn about the price.
6: Right. And not to get all antitrust, but if the customer has limited options for buying tomatoes, it's not like you can go into a supermarket armed with your knowledge of the USDA website and start negotiating. Although that would be fun.
0: I can't say I haven't tried that before. It doesn't work.
6: Oh, interesting. All right.
0: I do complain to the head produce clerk at our store every once in a while about the price.
5: Yeah, like, I know the real
0: price of this. Like, come on, guys.
6: What's the deal with disease in tomatoes? Because I see that mentioned a little bit in relation to Mexico. And my assumption nowadays is that basically every major crop in the world is dealing with like some sort of very troublesome disease or pest or something like that. Is it the same for tomatoes?
0: Yeah, for sure. And I think that created some, I'd say, pre-freeze impact in general on the tomato industry, where acreage and production was probably slightly down overall, mostly in greenhouses. They were dealing with a couple different viruses that were sweeping through the more traditional greenhouse varieties of mostly your snacking tomatoes, right? That they were not used to and didn't really expect to have to deal with. And those viruses were decimating those greenhouses where they'd have to tear everything out, soil included, and just replant and start everything from the beginning in these greenhouses. So tomato pricing, especially on more of the snacking or high flavor variety things that you would see in a grocery store, have been pretty volatile for a while now because of this. They've introduced some new varieties that are very promising and have slowed the impact of this already. But it's Mother Nature at the end of the day, yeah. Right? And like it's a continually evolving Mother Nature that you're always going to be dealing with something new as a grower.
5: So let's talk about the quote tomato price, because there isn't actually a tomato price, because there isn't actually a tomato. And like we have one kind and here's a box. And I think there's a few different types of tomatoes just within this one box alone. So I sort of have a two-part question. The first part is, how correlated are tomato prices, like whether we're talking about like a New Jersey beefsteak tomato or one of these, like generally speaking, is there a sort of stable relationship between tomato prices, or do you see like, you know, the big fat red ones might be pricing in a very different trajectory than, say, these multicolor snacking tomatoes?
0: Yeah, they all interplay with each other a little bit. I would say you do have more complementary or substitutable tomatoes, right? So if you think of like a round tomato, like your New Jersey beefsteak and a Roma tomato.
5: Yeah,
0: Roma, those are pretty interchangeable. So in Florida, what happened was it was a huge wipeout of rounds. And so it created a lot of pressure on the Roma market as well. And so you saw that explode. And then this one was so bad that anybody was trying to get any tomato they could get. So you did see it start to affect some of the more cherry tomatoes or vine ripe tomatoes that you would see out there. I'd say in general, there's some interplay. It all depends on, again, supply and demand. If there's not a ton of rounds to go around, then Romas are going to get pushed up. If there's not a ton of Romas to go around, then everybody's going to switch into the high flavor stuff.
5: So then, speaking of the high flavor stuff, so it's like, you know, I'm addicted to them.
0: Yeah.
5: My children really like them. Do you see at the farm level, essentially, a redistribution of acreage towards the high value, high margin stuff, such that they're just not as a percent or just the whole, like, not growing as much of like the frankly, like boring tomatoes period, that like there is just less, because I have to imagine the more margins, higher price for some of these, that it's like, well, why are we planting the cheap normie tomatoes?
0: Yeah, I think cheap normie tomatoes.
5: Like when I was a kid, we didn't know about that. We didn't know about these tomatoes.
0: Yeah, exactly. And that's sort of like the evolution of the tomato market, like, as well. There's still a consumer for a basic round tomato or vine ripe tomato aroma, right? Like, and there's a use for that. You're going to put that on a sandwich, or you're going to make a salsa out of it or something like that, right? Again, there's consumers that want that basic tomato, maybe the more mild flavor.
5: Yeah.
0: That's going to be a guaranteed quality and look a certain way and always be the perfect round shape that when they're in their restaurant or their production facility, they're always going to get the same yield out of it, right? What's interesting to me on the consumer side is definitely, the explosion of these flavored tomatoes. And I think what you're seeing here is that growers that might have grown traditionally cherry tomatoes or other type of tomato varieties are replacing them with these more sweeter varieties because they know that customers like these. The snacking tomatoes in vogue, right? People will just eat these as a snack versus only on a salad or something like that. So what you're seeing is probably more a replacement of maybe some of the older varieties of these that don't drive as much flavor with the newer ones.
6: Earlier, I went to look up tomato prices on the terminal, and I just realized there's a Japanese bank
5: I just learned that, too.
6: And it has an amazing logo.
5: You would bank there if you lived in Japan.
6: Just off the brand identity. What's the correlation between fresh tomato prices and canned tomato prices? If fresh ones are going up, would it be reasonable to assume that the canned ones are going to go up as well?
0: No, they're completely different markets, I would say.
6: Interesting. Okay.
0: Yeah. So a lot of your canned production type tomatoes are grown mostly in California. Different varieties, different subsets, different completely different growing regions for the most part. They do grow some processed stuff in Florida as well, but you would see maybe some pressure on that. But again, they're very different supply chains in production. So those are also longer term contracts that producers put in place. So I think you see them able to cost control maybe a little bit tighter than the fresh industry can.
5: So one of so you talked about the weather as being a major disruptor, but we know, and this is something that else comes up, we know that another Well, there's actually two things that we talk about a lot on the podcast. One is the cardboard box that this set of tomatoes are in, mm-hmm. but then also freight costs and that actual truck and diesel and other things. We know that just trucking is on a big upsurge, particularly in like the last 6 months.
0: Absolutely.
5: What do you see at Belador on the sort of pure logistics element? And how much would you say when I buy a little case of tomatoes, am I paying for the shipping component or the trucking component?
0: For sure. This wouldn't be an Odd Lots podcast
5: right,
0: without talking
5: right.
0: about logistics, right?
5: Yeah.
0: It's been rather extreme lately, obviously with oil prices going
5: yeah.
0: up and tightening availability within the trucking industry as well.
5: Yeah.
0: If you think of some of the crackdown on immigration,
5: right.
0: sort of like truckers that are crossing the border from Mexico, we are seeing the supply of trucks shrink a little bit as well.
5: Yeah.
0: Those two things together have caused prices to explode, where a team drive, so two drivers on a truck so that you can alternate, so you can get it from the West Coast to the East Coast in the shortest amount of time. So a team drive truck that we would run from Salinas, California, the veg capital, the salad bowl of America, right? 8 months ago, might have been $10,000-$11,000 for that.
5: Mm-hmm.
0: We saw prices a couple of weeks ago as high as $16,000-$17,000, which I have never seen
5: wow.
0: in my whole career. I grew up in this industry. My dad was a produce buyer. I grew up with him taking me out to fields and meeting with growers and seeing him be able to build those relationships and partnerships. And that's what got me interested in this industry was doing that with him. I've never in my whole career seen prices that high before.
5: More to come from our conversation on the rise of high-end tomatoes and snacking tomatoes and why they're all so delicious. We are speaking with Jacob Krempel, SVP of Procurement and Merchandising at Belder Specialty. I'm Joe Wozniak.
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3: ABC News, I'm Stephanie Officer. In a video on X today, California Governor Gavin Newsom says the DOJ is investigating he and his wife.
7: In recent days, federal agents have knocked on the doors of family, friends, and former employees. Not because they found a crime, because they're simply trying to find one.
3: Newsom claims President Trump is going after him because he's thinking of running for president. Sources familiar with the matter tell ABC News California investigators have been looking into Newsom's wife's taxes. Dangerous heat unfolds across parts of the West Coast.
8: Forecasters are warning of, quote, lethal temperatures that could reach as high as 110 degrees in parts of Northern California. The extreme heat stretching to Oregon and Washington. The National Weather Service says temperatures will stay elevated overnight, offering little relief. And the heat isn't the only concern. Officials are also warning beachgoers along the California coast about dangerous ocean conditions. Hannah Bittah, ABC News, New York.
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11: From Bloomberg World's headquarters in New York, I'm Doug Krisner. Let's update top stories. We'll look at market action for you as well. Crude oil prices right now recovering just a bit after dropping in New York trading, with WTI falling nearly 5%. Now, that came when President Trump said the Strait of Hormuz will be fully reopened by Friday after the U.S. and Iran finalize their peace deal in Israel. Right now, WTI at 81.30, we're up about 0.7%. So the agreement between the U.S. and Iran did fuel the appetite for risk. And interestingly, strategists at Morgan Stanley and J.P. Morgan were talking up economically sensitive areas of the equity market. One of the reasons that the Dow Industrial Average was up 0.9% to a record high today. And speaking of economically sensitive stocks, right now in Seoul, we have both financial and industrial shares rallying, leading the Kospi to a gain of about 1.6%. Stateside, we had the S&P higher by 1.6%. The NASDAQ 100 was up 3% today. That pullback in oil prices seemed to ease concern over inflation, which in turn allowed yields to drop right across the Treasury curve. At the short end, the two-year was down about 2 basis points at 4.06%. We're holding at that level now in the Tokyo session. A 10-year is trading at 4.47%. Now, at the moment, the swaps market is pricing in lower chances of a Fed rate hike by December. Now, the Fed, we know, has a policy decision on Wednesday. Economists in the Bloomberg survey are expecting the Fed to hold its benchmark rate steady in a range of 3.5% to 3.75%. Today in Asia, markets are focused on rate decisions from the Reserve Bank of Australia and the Bank of Japan. Right now, the yen is a little stronger, not by much, 160.20, and we've got the Nikkei holding on to a gain of just 0.2%. Once again, in Seoul, the Kospi up 1.8%. In Sydney, however, the ASX 200 is down about 0.3%. 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
28: 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On Oddlots, how a vibe-coded newsletter is making the Haymarket more transparent. On Here's Why, President Trump's policies have weakened U.S. pandemic readiness. And on Everybody's Business, what do $1,000 sporting event tickets and $1 trillion AI IPOs mean for the middle class and retail spending? 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
23: This is a Bloomberg Money Minute. A fresh record closing high for the Dow today. Stocks soaring and oil sharply lower after the U.S. and Iran came a step closer to ending the 15-week-long war, signing a deal to reopen the Strait of Hormuz to ship traffic and negotiate Iran's nuclear ambitions. Now, that sent the Dow 469 points higher, a nearly 1% gain. The Nasdaq up 795. That's a 3% jump. The S&P 500 rose 123, 1 2/3% higher. And oil down nearly 5% and closed at $80.75 a barrel. Democratic California Governor Gavin Newsom accusing President Trump of ordering the Justice Department to investigate him and his wife, saying federal agents knocked on the doors of his family, friends, and former employees. That's because he says he's a potential presidential candidate. And it's the mashup you didn't think you needed. Burger King restaurants in the UK now serving Pringles, sour cream, and onion chicken fries. 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
1: So what Fox wants, Scarlett, is exposure to digital media. So Fox is one of those legacy media companies that really kind of doubled down on live TV. And if you look at their revenue mix right now, they have about 90% exposure to the linear TV ecosystem. You compare that to some of their peers, even a Paramount Skydance or a Warner Brothers Discovery, which are exposed about 50 to 55%. So Fox, definitely one of the most heavily exposed. They've stayed away from the really expensive streaming wars when everybody was, you know, spending tens of billions of dollars on content to just kind of get streaming subscribers. They stayed away from that, but they've always kind of been shoring up capital to make this big play into digital, advertising, into digital streaming. And that's exactly what they're doing with this Roku acquisition. It helps them win the streaming war in a very unique way, because Roku is a streaming aggregator. So Roku gets paid no matter which streaming service wins. And I think that's really a unique benefit here for Fox.
4: Is there any reason to think that regulators might have any objections to this? 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
1: Absolutely. 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I think, the Murdochs obviously have this really close relationship with the president, with the current administration. The only thing that I would raise here is there is a little element of vertical integration.
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21: And I'm Joe Weisenthal.
19: On today's show, we are talking food prices, specifically the surging cost of tomatoes and how restaurants and supermarkets actually go about getting them. We are speaking with Jacob Krempel, SVP of Procurement and Merchandising at Baldor Specialty. Wait, now I'm curious, did you ever think about going into farming directly?
0: No, I did work for a grower shipper for a couple years out of college, L&M in North Carolina, to get that experience on the grower side and understand that. But no, my love was that sort of, anytime my dad would go and meet with a grower, he was always talking about Kroger's customer and what he needed for the customer. It wasn't what he needed for him as, you know, running this buying office they had in Vero Beach, Florida, that bought all the produce for East Coast and a lot of their imports.
5: He was a buyer for Kroger.
0: Yeah.
5: Okay.
0: Yep. So he ran their produce buying office that they had in Florida that managed all the produce buying for the East Coast. So yeah, he'd take me out of school when I was in kindergarten on a Friday. Aww. And we go to, you know, really sexy, amazing places like Immokalee, Florida, or Moultrie, Georgia to go look at produce. We'd stop and play around a golf or go to a baseball game or some type of event on the way to make
19: that
0: it interesting.
19: Really nice.
5: That sounds really
19: yeah.
5: nice. Yeah.
0: But I'd sit there and listen to him and everything was about the customer to him. Right. And so like for him, he won if his customer won and if his grower won. Right. Uh-huh. And part of what attracted me to come to Baldor last year was this mindset that Baldor had was the same thing. Like for me, it's all about making sure we can meet the need of our customer wherever that is, whether that's a commodity romaine heart you can get anywhere to a girl and duck tomato like I brought here that's unique to us and incredible flavor and just an amazing story of Aaron and his family and what they've done. So, you know, to answer your question, I always wanted to be able to, I don't know, build something to bring value to the customer, right? And for me, that was sort of following in his footsteps, I guess, a little bit in doing this.
19: I want to ask about tomato strains, but before I do, I need to ask about something else we've been discussing on the podcast, which is fertilizer prices. So if there's one thing I know about tomatoes from growing them myself, they're heavy feeders, right?
0: Yeah.
19: Like they need a lot of biodegradable material off of which to actually grow and feed. Would you expect higher fertilizer costs in the future to start feeding into the retail price of tomatoes?
0: Yeah, absolutely. As you think about contracting cycles within tomatoes, you know, retailers will be renegotiating costs throughout the year, depending on different growing regions, et cetera. Right now, growers have been able to mostly pre-bought, right, especially the bigger ones. So their fertilizer cost is pretty locked in at this point. But what you're going to see over the next 6 months is that's going to start to evaporate. So at Baldor, our big contracting season is coming up towards the end of the summer, where we try to lock with a lot of our growers to make sure we can get consistency in supply for our customers. Our growers are already talking about the cost of fertilizer with us.
5: Yeah.
0: And saying, we've got you covered now, but come contracting for next year. This is something we definitely have to talk about. So I do expect it to affect that price, but then it comes down to how much are we willing to take versus how much does a retailer have to pass on to a consumer.

0: Cheers.
1: And I'm already learning about a bunch of tomato. Are they varietals?
2: Varieties.
1: Yeah. Varieties. There's a baby Yoda tomato. Did you know that?
0: Well, this is part of the fun of buying your seeds every year.
1: Cider pop tomato, a firebird tomato. Yeah. I knew about the sun gold, an atomic tomato. When you say, okay, they have this amazing story. Like, how does a company become like, they break through in the tomato market and like such that they're like, you know, someone might go to their website. Like, what is that story? And like, how do they have all these like new exciting varietals? When did this become a thing?
2: Yeah, I'd say probably over the last like 15 years or so, you've seen a big explosion in the snacking tomato category. Mm. And a lot of that was driven by greenhouse production.
1: Oh, okay.
2: Right. So the ability to grow perfectly indoors with the exact right temperature, humidity, water control. I'm sure Tracy, with your home beds, you would love to have that, right?
0: Oh my God. If I could get an irrigation system going, that would be a game changer, but I won't.
2: It allows these growers to grow seed varieties that might be a little bit more challenging outdoors.
1: Ah.
2: Right. And if you think of, especially Aaron and Girl and Doug, these varieties that they have in here, these are highly susceptible to disease. Now, he grows still outdoors, shade house, and a little bit of greenhouse, but they're unique. They take a little extra TLC, I would say, than a traditional, you know, round tomato. And so with the explosion of greenhouse production, which really started in Holland, over there, they're probably 15, 20 years ahead of us. They were growing some of these really cool, unique varieties over there. The seed companies over there are very innovative. And what you saw was U.S. companies understanding this snacking tomato, or Canadian companies really understanding the snacking tomato category was a big opportunity. Started partnering with a lot of these seed companies over there to trial new things.
0: But how do these new varieties, because there are so many different tomato varieties, right? Yeah. And a lot of them have very amusing names, like cream sausage or striped tiger.
1: Or baby Yoda.
0: Or baby Yoda. Yeah. Like, how do they actually enter, I guess, like the customer's consciousness such that restaurants or supermarkets are asking for these particular varieties, or such that you're convincing them that this is what they need?
2: Yeah, I'd say it's almost the other way around.
0: Okay.
2: I would say that it's really the restaurants and then the retailers that are pushing the demand towards the consumer of what they want to buy. I really do think a lot of it starts with restaurants. And if you see something specific on a menu in a restaurant and you try it, you're like, oh my gosh, I want to try this at home.
1: Mm.
2: Right. And so like we view that very much as our wheelhouse at Baldor, is our ability to go and find things like this that you'll want to call this a Girl and Doug tomato medley on the menu. Because, you know, it's something unique that not a lot of your competitors are going to have. And it's this cool story that if a customer asks, that hopefully you've talked to your wait staff and they can educate the consumer a little bit about the story of a Girl and Doug, right? And so I think it's less about what the consumer thinks they want or that they've heard about this type of thing. I think it's more they've seen it somewhere and tried it. And then a lot of these bigger tomato companies, Sunset, Mastronardi Produce is a big partner of ours. You know, they're one of the most innovative when it comes to seed varieties. They have acres of testing greenhouses where they're consistently testing new varieties to see what will be a good mix of flavor and yield and something that's unique or colored differently that they think would be a hit with consumers. And then they're launching it. And just like anything, it comes down to marketing and advertising and getting it in the customer's hand to be able to drive that demand.
1: So I've been to one of these multi-acre indoor tomato greenhouses in Leamington, Ontario, and I was there on a very sort of like chilly, drizzly October day.
2: Mm-hmm.
1: And inside the greenhouse, it felt like the most beautiful spring day, like the dream spring day. And so like it was amazing, but all I could think about was like, this must just cost a fortune in electricity costs to maintain this incredible climate. And the light was so beautiful, obviously. And it's because I believe they have a natural gas pipeline that like feeds a lot of this from the U.S., goes under the Great Lakes or whatever, or through, and then powers this. What about like if we're talking about greenhouse grown tomatoes and the recreation of a beautiful spring day, how much is it like variability in electricity costs or energy costs are going to go into that tomato?
2: Yeah, I mean, it all plays a factor, right, Joe? And I think with these greenhouses, energy is a huge component. But I would say still just as much, it's the fertilizer and it's the labor and the production costs as well. So in general, if you think of like tomato markets now, right, that were so high, the growers were not the ones making a killing. Right. If you think about it, they lost 80% of their crop.
1: Yeah.
2: They're selling a tomato for $100 a case. Like this is a razor thin margin business for our farmers, where, you know, you're going to have great years and you're going to have bad years. And a lot of it comes down to your input costs and then what's the, you know, USDA going rate for tomato based on supply and demand? Mm-hmm. And so right now is a tough time for these guys because these input cost pressures are so high. And there's a lot of pressure from our side to try to keep costs down as much as possible, right? It's that yin and yang between a customer and a supplier of, you know, I want to try to keep my costs as competitive as possible. They still need to make a good return. We've got to figure out how to do that equally with each other.
0: So given razor thin margins for, you know, places like restaurants, I assume that if they're serving a salad that is mostly tomatoes, I'm going to go back to the Caprese salad example, although I guess there's mozzarella, or which cheese do you use for Caprese?
1: Buffalo.
0: Buffalo, yeah. So I guess that's probably going up as well. Anyway, if the prime component of a particular dish is spiking, basically, and we seem to be experiencing more spikes overall in recent years, right? We have beef, we have eggs, you mentioned mm-hmm. romaine lettuce, avocados, potentially. How are restaurants actually managing their menu prices? Because I assume they need to know, like, if they come up with a dish, they're going to be able to sell it for a reasonable margin in the future. But then if you have such volatility in ingredient prices, that seems really, really difficult to predict.
2: Oh, absolutely it is. But I think if you take a step back a bit, on the restaurant side, the cost of food is about 30% of their overall cost, right? If you go back to our retail example, a retailer, 75% of their cost, 70 to 75% of their cost is the cost of the actual food,
1: oh.
2: right? So let's take a burger in New York. 2019, it was probably $14-$15 on the menu. Today, a good burger on the menu is $22 or $23. If you look at the actual food cost of that burger, it's probably gone from maybe $3.50 to $5.50. That's a $2 increase. That's huge. That's substantial, right? Like, food costs are definitely up significantly, but that's not the full 14 yeah. to 22 to 23. We don't talk about it enough, but the other input costs of running a restaurant are up significantly as well, whether it's labor,
1: yeah.
2: rent, utilities, that type of stuff as well. Like, those pressures you're seeing just as much on the cost of the food in a restaurant are pushing their pricing up as much as food is, right? And so, yeah, for a chef, like, their goal is to be as consistent in their food costs as possible. I think that's why a lot of them tend to have that, like, I want you to price me daily or weekly, and I want to shop you around, and I don't want to commit to volume with you type of aspect that we have from some partners. Others go the other way, where they want to be able to partner, but you have this sort of, like, dichotomy in the industry of, you know, different ways of viewing how they keep their food costs honest, right, with their distributor.
0: What's your favorite tomato variety? What should we be checking out Ooh. This summer? Let's say price is irrelevant.
2: Price is irrelevant. Yeah, I think when tomato prices are high, any of these prices are high, what I would tell any average retail consumer is, like, go outside your comfort zone.
0: Mm.
2: There's so much good varietal produce out there, whether it's in your local farmer's market or even in your grocery store now. I'd say mass availability, if you're looking for something in the store, Sunset Mastronardi Flavor Bombs. Incredible. They've got a line of bombs. They're four or five different varieties that
0: they
2: grow. Are
0: those the ones that come in, like, little packets?
2: Yeah,
0: like,
2: they're flat little clamshells, almost like these berries are, right?
1: Oh, yeah.
2: Usually still on the vine. Those are incredible. And some of the top restaurants in New York are using them for, like, pasta sauce and different things like that.
0: Mm.
2: It is a main ingredient because the flavor profile on those is just so perfect. I'd say for our restaurant consumer or somebody that's not in retail, it's these Girl and Doug tomatoes that I brought for you guys. These varieties that they have in this medley are 100% grown for flavor.
0: All right, Jacob, that was amazing.
1: Yeah, that was amazing.
0: We had a lot of fun talking about tomatoes and also the food distribution business. Thank you so much for coming on All Thoughts.
2: Yeah, thank you guys.
1: And thank you for the tomatoes.
0: And
2: absolutely.
0: The strawberries.
2: Enjoy. Yeah.
1: This has been All Thoughts on Bloomberg Radio. I'm Joe Eisenthal.
0: And I'm Tracy Alloway.
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4: From ABC News, I'm Stephanie Officer. President Trump made his grand entrance at the G7 summit in France today, touting his new agreement with Iran. Though many questioned what the differences were from the last agreement signed in 2015. ABC's Rachel Scott is in Geneva.
5: Iran already agreed not to possess nuclear weapons as part of its deal with the Obama administration, which President Trump tore up in his first term. Former President Obama speaking with ABC's Robin Roberts before the deal was announced.
6: You spent a lot of time during your pregnancy wrestling with the threat of a nuclear Iran. How do you think things are being handled right now there?
7: It is doubtful that any agreement that arises is going to be significantly different or a significant improvement from the deal that we had in the first place.
8: In Los Angeles, Iran's national soccer team prepares to enter the World Cup stage against New Zealand without more than a dozen members of their team, including support staff, after their visas into the U.S. were denied. ESPN's Jeff Carlisle.
9: As of this morning, there were 13 members of the Iranian delegation who did not receive visas, and as a result, they are being forced to remain at the team's base camp in Tijuana, Mexico. Included in that group that were denied visas is the president of the Iran Football Federation, Mehdi Taj. Now, earlier in his professional life, he was a high-ranking intelligence officer with the Islamic Revolutionary Guard Corps, which has been designated a terrorist organization by the U.S. State Department.
8: Senate Majority Leader John Thune has confirmed he spoke with Senator Mitch McConnell after McConnell was hospitalized Sunday morning. The South Dakota Republican said the 84-year-old sounded good and he wants to be back at work. A spokesperson says, quote, Senator McConnell is fully engaged with staff on Senate business and Kentucky matters. McConnell's office has not provided any more information about his diagnosis or status beyond the statement they issued yesterday confirming his hospitalization. 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
11: Delays will continue across the Houston area through the evening with more rain and thunderstorms, some of them heavy. Temperatures tonight only dropping into the middle 70s. Skies will become partly cloudy in Dallas, temperatures dropping to the middle 70s. Partly cloudy, breezy in San Francisco, few delays possible, lows in the upper 50s. Breezy conditions in Los Angeles under partly cloudy skies, temperatures in the middle 60s tonight. Partly cloudy, diminishing winds in Denver will drop into the middle 50s. Clear skies for New York City. Delays should ease as winds die down this evening, low near 60. Clear skies for Washington with a low near 60. Few thunderstorms in Orlando may cause delays in the evening, lows in the upper 70s. Thunderstorms may cause delays in Miami through the evening as well, temperatures dropping into the upper 70s. I'm Scott Kaplan, and that's your Bloomberg travel forecast. 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
8: Weeks after violent protests broke out at a Wisconsin beagle breeding and research facility, Ridgeland Farm says it'll close permanently. The remaining 475 dogs will be transferred to a Florida rescue group, Big Dog Ranch Rescue. Some will be sent to its Florida and Alabama campuses where they'll be spayed, neutered, and prepared for adoption. On Wall Street, Roku fell more than 1% after the company announced Fox Corp is buying the streaming pioneer in a cash-and-stock deal valued at approximately $22 billion. It'll give Fox access to the Roku channel, first-party data, and more than 100 million global streaming households. It has already been an eventful World Cup trip for the team from England.
12: The English soccer squad made a cross-country trip from Florida to Missouri and had much of its equipment sent by truck. When the trailer was opened up in Kansas City, team officials found that autographed jerseys, goalkeeper gloves, cleats, and a World Cup soccer ball were gone. The two truck drivers have been arrested and charged with possessing $18,000 in stolen goods. The English team has recovered most of its gear. Jim Ryan, ABC News.
8: Madonna and Sabrina Carpenter have released their official music video for Bring Your Love. The song appears on the upcoming Confessions 2 album out July 3rd, and the video follows the debut of Confessions 2, the film, at the Tribeca Film Festival. I'm Stephanie Officer, ABC News.
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13: From Bloomberg World's headquarters in New York, I'm Doug Krisner. Let's update market action. We'll look at some top business stories. Crude oil prices are modestly higher after a sharp decline in New York trading, where WTI was down nearly 5%. That after President Trump said the Strait of Hormuz will fully reopen by Friday after the U.S. and Iran finalize their peace deal in Switzerland. WTI is now up by a half of 1%. at 81.15. Now, the agreement between the U.S. and Iran did fuel appetite for risk assets. We had the Dow Industrial Average gaining 0.9% to a record high. S&P was up 1.6%. NASDAQ 100 added 3% today. Incidentally, it is a holiday-shortened week in the States. American markets will be closed Friday to observe Juneteenth. That pullback in oil prices eased concern over inflation, and it allowed yields to move lower across the Treasury curve. The two-year was down 2 basis points in New York, trading to 4.06%. We're holding at that level now in the Tokyo trade. And we've got a 10-year at 4.47%. The swaps market right now is pricing in lower chances of a Fed rate hike by December. We know that the Fed's next decision is on Wednesday. This is going to be the first meeting for Fed Chair Kevin Warsh, and his news conference will likely be noteworthy. Here is Bloomberg's Enda Curran.
14: On policy, what signal does the chairman send on inflation, especially in his post-meeting press conference? We know they're not expected to change policy, but does he come across as hawkish? Does he sound the alarm on inflation? Or does he try and thread that line, not using transitory per se, but, you know, try and calm fears around where inflation is headed, especially on the back of the Iran news over the weekend?
13: That is Bloomberg's Enda Curran. Now, for markets in Asia, the focus will be on rate decisions today from the Reserve Bank of Australia and the Bank of Japan. General Motors is reportedly in talks with Lockheed Martin about making parts for the defense contractor's weapons. The Wall Street Journal reports these companies are discussing which components GM could potentially make to help Lockheed boost munitions production. Stocks of missiles and other critical weaponry have fallen because of the wars in both Ukraine and Iran. We check markets for you throughout the day here on Bloomberg. In Tokyo, the Nikkei down 0.1%, and in Sydney, the ASX 200 is off about 0.4%. However, in Seoul, the KOSPI is rising 0.2%. Global news, 24 hours a day, and whenever you want it, with Bloomberg News Now. I'm Doug Krisner in New York, and this is Bloomberg.
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15: 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I'm David Gura. Today on the show, we're talking about SpaceX's record-breaking IPO.
16: We have an opening trade. Shares open for SpaceX. The NASDAQ crowd goes wild.
15: SpaceX debuted on the NASDAQ after the largest IPO in history.
17: There are always problems on Earth. There are always things that we wish to be better, that we want to solve here on Earth, and we should solve them. But there also have to be things that get you excited about the future, that make you glad to wake up in the morning, because you can't wait to see what happens next. And that's the future that SpaceX wants to bring to you.
15: Trading started at $150 a share. That's made thousands of current and former SpaceX employees very wealthy, but none more so than Elon Musk himself. It's made him the world's first trillionaire.
18: The market has finally delivered its first verdict on SpaceX, so now the focus will be whether those gains can hold as trading gets underway.
15: In the coming days, more than a dozen ETFs tied to SpaceX are expected to launch, and SpaceX option contracts will start trading on Tuesday. SpaceX successfully made the case to investors that they should buy into Musk's vision, that the company will put data centers in space and transport people to the moon and to Mars. But it's unclear when or even if SpaceX will deliver on that. I'm David Gura, and this is The Big Take from Bloomberg News. Today on the show, I sit down with Ed Ludlow, the host of Bloomberg Tech, to talk about what SpaceX's record-breaking IPO means for financial markets, for Elon Musk, and for other companies poised to go public. This is a huge IPO. There has been no shortage of, and continues to be no shortage of, superlatives to describe it. Walk us through a few of them. How big a deal is this?
19: Well, literally the biggest deal in history. But like, the way to think about it is, well, why would SpaceX need to raise $75 billion? SpaceX needs money to buy GPUs and to build satellites that are data centers for space. Money lets them do that more quickly. and they plan to grow from this place where they're like doing really well as a rocket company with very successful satellite constellation based internet to out of this world, you know, something that's so far fetched and distant. And, you know, money helps. That's simple as that.
20: How should we think about this company, or how do you describe it? So it's not just a company that shoots rockets into space.
19: SpaceX has a vision where in the end, most of the money it makes will be from selling AI software to companies big and small around planet Earth and potentially beyond planet Earth. Clearly, there's a series of steps. So in the first instance, they dominate the market of launching rockets with something on them into orbit. And that can be for a government or it can be for a private company. They have this cash cow Starlink, which is basically for you and I, like on planet Earth, it's Wi-Fi that works really well. It just happens to come from a satellite instead of coming from cables in the ground.

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1: On paper that man has ever created to be fully reusable. Everything, be that data centers in space, humans living and working on Mars, an economy on the moon, is predicated on this rocket's ability to carry payload 100, 150 metric tons to orbit and beyond. That doesn't happen yet. And to be fully reusable, because otherwise the economics just don't make sense. Starship has only ever done 12 test flights, and no part of it, the booster nor the Starship spacecraft that tops ever successfully both re-landed on Earth and been reused. So it's like, wow, we've got some way to go here, guys.
2: How does this giant IPO change the way that we look at companies or look at Wall Street?
1: With SpaceX, we've just focused endlessly on the idea that this will be the biggest IPO, initial public offering, in history. The idea that this company that was such a huge entity as a private company can pull off this mechanism. But really, it's about a company's ability to access capital. Mm-hmm. And that is not exclusive to private companies going public. So irrespective of whether you're going public or you're doing an equity offering or you're looking at the debt markets, this is the level of capital that Wall Street's comfortable with. And not just Wall Street, like this is happening around the world. And that has changed the scale, the economics of what is or is not a good return on equity.
2: The prelude to an IPO is this roadshow where the company makes its case with banks.
1: Well, traditionally.
2: Yes, to investors. Didn't even seem necessary here. Bloomberg reporting.
1: Yeah.
2: Folks are saying it's four times oversubscribed. What was that roadshow like leading up to the first day of trading, the pricing of the first day of trading?
1: So traditionally, you don't just set a price and say, we're sticking with it.
2: There's a range,
1: and it's marketing. You go out to all of the potential investors, the pool of potential investors, and say, how are you guys feeling about this? But my understanding is that basically Musk wanted to take the leverage away from the big institutional investors and said, I am going to set this price. That way, it doesn't matter how much deployable capital you've got. I can just select who I want to get access to this IPO. So that's unusual.
2: To pick up on what you just said, who is getting access to these shares? Elon Musk had a plan for that. Who ends up getting access?
1: It's existing investors. And, you know, Musk has been all about loyalty. You know, how SpaceX has managed it is they don't use intermediaries. Musk or the CFO phone you, you know, and say, like, do you want to participate in this? These are people that they like. So that's a big part of it. You know, the big long-only asset managers, based on my reporting, like Musk and the SpaceX team really wanted to bring people in that they believe would hold the stock for a really long time. Tesla, his other publicly traded company that he's CEO of, has a very big and loyal retail shareholder base. And a lot of them really believe that they would get sort of preferential access here. And so it'll be interesting to see how those loyal Musk followers feel in the end, you know, how they respond if they didn't get access to the SpaceX IPO.
2: You bring up Tesla, and I'm curious what we can learn from that company's trajectory that might be applicable here. So it was a company that
1: was private,
2: relied on the devotedness of many Musk fans for a very long time. He promised it was going to be something that, in fact, it's largely turned out to be. How applicable is that? Tesla story of what we're going to see with SpaceX here going forward?
1: You know, I think a lot of very sophisticated people in technology and those that are investors in Elon Musk companies have cautioned against, at least cautioned me privately, in trying to say that SpaceX will follow the same story.
2: Not a perfect parallel.
1: Check the tape. The issue is that Tesla at that time was a sort of standalone committed party to a very nascent industry and went on to dominate it. But you can't apply those same principles to SpaceX. Indeed, like SpaceX is telling the world, in the end, we think the market we're going after is $28 trillion, but only $2 trillion of that is our existing launch business and our Starlink business. So $26.5 trillion doesn't exist yet. It's new. So modeling for that is, I mean, how do you do that? It's

0: science fiction to a lot of people. It's like, you know, reading the Space Opera prospectus is like reading a Christopher Nolan script, right? Like for some sci-fi. And so very succinctly to answer your question, a lot of people will say the jump that Tesla made from plucky battery electric car maker to humanoid robotics and robotaxi, it's very hard to see SpaceX following that path.
1: Retail investors are going to have exposure to SpaceX through index funds. It's going to be a part of the NASDAQ 100. Walk us through why that's so significant. It usually doesn't happen as quickly as it's happening now.
0: So in very simple layman's terms, the NASDAQ 100 is a bucket of sort of the biggest technology companies, but they adjusted or amended their rules to fast track inclusion. The S&P 500, which is the benchmark equities index, which we all follow, but also many money managers just track and follow, did not do that. Either way, because SpaceX will become a part of those specific indices, there will be all kinds of funds that need to rebalance, passive funds, and that will have an impact on financial markets.
1: There has been some skepticism about SpaceX's valuation. Yeah. Can you walk us through what the bear case here is, why some investors think it's way larger than it should
0: be? Well, it's trading at a multiple that is 100 times sales. And if you look at recent history of technology IPOs, that is a pretty premium, even over some of the sort of more out there listings that we've had. And again, the worry is like the goals this company have outlined are very out there and they require immense spending. And a lot of people find it very hard to see a world where 1 million satellites that are data center space get built, deployed, and start running AI models. It's an idea, hasn't ever happened before. You know, there are some startups up there that have a very limited, like there's one satellite in orbit right now that's running an NVIDIA H100. And so like, you know, that people are bracing that the valuation comes down. Now, what I would say, Elon Musk was pushing maybe for a higher valuation. I think people did make an effort to kind of find a middle ground where the valuation made sense.
2: 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I'm David Gura, and I spoke with Bloomberg's Ed Ludlow about SpaceX's record-breaking IPO. You can hear the rest of the episode on the Big Take wherever you get your podcasts.
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8: This is a Bloomberg Money Minute. Team USA's record-setting 4-1 win in its opening match over Paraguay the other day is sending tickets to the US-Australia match this Friday in Seattle surging, averaging $2,300 a seat. That's up 68% in 3 days, according to the aggregator Ticket Data. Prices for the June 25th match against Turkey in Los Angeles up 105%. President Trump says ships are already moving through the Strait of Hormuz after the U.S. and Iran reached an interim peace agreement and will kick off 60 days of negotiations over Iran's nuclear ambitions. Hopes for an end to that war sent stocks soaring. The Dow closing at a fresh all-time high, up 469 points, up nearly 1%. The Nasdaq up 795 points, 3% higher, and the S&P was up 123. Oil closing at just under $81 a barrel. And Heinz Ketchup, number one in Morning Consult's annual list of the most trusted food and beverage brands. 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
16: On the latest edition of the Bloomberg Surveillance Podcast from the Council on Foreign Relations, Rebecca Patterson.
17: The dollar, until the news over the weekend, was down against only two major currencies, the Norwegian crown and the Australian dollar, both big commodity exporters. It was stronger against everything else, primarily on rate expectations, higher interest rates following higher energy prices and broader inflation pressures. Now that that is off the table, you have seen yields, as you guys just mentioned, down a little bit. You are seeing the dollar down a little bit today.
18: Yep.
17: And the question, again, it goes back to the Fed. Do we have a hawkish bias in the press conference this week or not? I think the rate expectations will continue to be pretty important for the dollar going ahead. And again, it's not just the U.S., right? Two sides to every currency trade. We expect a Bank of Japan hike this week. The ECB, the European Central Bank, just raised rates. Yep. So it's not clear how much stronger the dollar gets.
16: Out of Florida in Johns Hopkins, I mean, there was this idea that if you end a war, even as Kaplan says, a middle war, the idea is you get a disinflationary tendency. If you're on Wall Street right now, in what's clearly a boom investment banking environment, do you just assume disinflation?
17: I wouldn't assume anything right now. Look, we have some tweets and some headlines suggesting that we have a step forward towards peace. Mm-hmm. The deal isn't supposed to be signed till Friday. And even then, it's not clear yet if it sticks.
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19: You're listening to the Big Take Podcast on Bloomberg Radio. I'm Sarah Holder, and today on the show, we're talking about planning a wedding in a time of economic uncertainty, how newlyweds approach spending on their big day amid rising costs, and why some are turning to magic. In May, U.S. inflation accelerated at its fastest pace in more than 3 years, and the Consumer Price Index climbed 4.2% from a year earlier. Things are getting more expensive, including having a wedding. The wedding planning website The Knot reported that the average cost of a wedding is now over $34,000. Newlyweds are spending nearly $300 per guest. And Bloomberg's Dina Katgera says, in this economy, some couples are willing to pay a little extra for anything that can make them feel more in control on this big, expensive day.
20: There's also just generally a lot of uncertainty in people's lives with the rising cost of goods and with housing costs going up. There's a lot in their heads that's a big question mark. So if they can lean on anything that can provide them some kind of stability, people will do that. For some, stability is coming in the form of a spell.
18: I don't truly know what powers lie within the Etsy Witch community. I certainly don't want to dismiss that it is possible for them to dramatically change the day.
20: It might sound a little woo-woo, but wedding spellcasting is actually a growing industry. On the online marketplace Etsy, witches are selling their services to spouses-to-be, promising to ward off bad weather at the wedding, or at least manifest good vibes.
18: That is a little bit of peace of mind. You're not paying that much. This makes you feel like you maybe have done everything you can to ensure the outcome you want.
20: As Sarah Shankin and her fiancé planned their outdoor wedding in Brooklyn this spring, rain was in the forecast. So her friend ordered them a spell off the internet for $7.49. And would you have bought it for yourself if it wasn't a gift?
18: I think we were at that point where, yes, we would have. And we actually had more than one friend buy it for us from different people. So it was, you know, everybody
20: so
18: was
20: you had
18: thinking.
20: Multiple witches on your side.
18: Yeah.
20: I'm Sarah Holder, and this is The Big Take from Bloomberg News. Today on the show, planning a wedding in a time of economic uncertainty. How newlyweds approach spending on their big day amid rising costs, and why some are turning to magic. Josiana Joshua covers personal finance for Bloomberg. She spends a lot of time thinking about what people spend their money on and why. That's how she found out about the Etsy witches.
21: So it actually kind of started because one of our coworkers was getting married and we were on a call and I was like, oh, weather doesn't look great. Like, I'll buy an Etsy witch for you. And then everybody on the call was like, what are you talking about? So I think that's kind of how it got started.
20: Josiana had been seeing newly married social media influencers giving testimonials for the spellcasting services on TikTok.
22: 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My Etsy witch worked. No rain.
23: 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Look at the weather right now.
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23: It worked.
25: We love you, Etsy witch.
20: And on Etsy, the online marketplace for small businesses, there were pages and pages of listings advertising things like a powerful good weather ritual and clear sky spells.
26: You can just go to Etsy.com, type in weather witches, and you'll see a whole bunch of different little thumbnails for different Etsy witches come up.
20: That's Dina Katgera, who reported the story with Josiana.
26: And a lot of times they cost anywhere from like $1 to $25. So it's relatively cheap cost here.
20: Etsy's house rules actually forbid metaphysical services like spells and rituals. So when you buy a good weather spell, the actual product you're getting is essentially a PDF.
26: A lot of times it says different things like, here's the best way to manifest the good weather for your wedding day. Here's what happens if it does rain. A lot of it is, I think, talking and positive manifestation so that you feel less anxiety about the big day.
21: Mm-hmm. Yeah. The other thing for the PDFs is a lot of them will actually tell you like what they did to do the spell. So it'll be like, oh, I lit a candle and I said, let's have Catherine's wedding be 60 degrees and sunny. Like they'll put that in there too. So people like will not be worried that it's like a full scam.
20: Dina and Josiana spoke to several recent brides who'd hired these weather witches. Not all of them believed in magic, per se, but they'd all invested a lot in their weddings. And they looked at the spell as a spiritual insurance policy.
27: Welcome back to vlog 3 of me chronicling the weather changes leading up to my February 14th wedding in Chicago. We are in wedding week. We are.
26: Cami Danaher posted a TikTok video in February. She was getting married in Chicago, and Chicago in the wintertime obviously isn't the best weather. But she wanted to do the wedding on her 7th anniversary with her wife. So she wanted to do it on Valentine's Day. She, of course, was expecting it to be cold, but she was hoping maybe if she could hire an Etsy witch, it could be good weather.
20: How much was she willing to pay?
21: I think she was honestly at this point kind of willing to pay whatever, but it only ended up costing her $14, which in comparison to her $100,000 wedding, I feel like is minuscule at that point.
27: It is going to be 49 degrees on Valentine's Day in Chicago. Real feel high, 55, and sunny. Hire the Etsy witch.
26: Cammie's $100,000 wedding is on the high end of wedding spending. According to data published this year by The Knot, the average wedding in the U.S. costs over $34,000. That varies a lot by region. In Manhattan, a typical wedding costs $88,000. In the Midwest, it costs closer to $30,000. Getting married in Alaska or Idaho can cost less than $20,000. Any way you slice it, it's a lot of money to spend on one day or one weekend.
0: The cost of venues, the cost of food, catering, the cost per plate, if you want to get a band, if you want to get a musician, these costs add up very, very quickly.
26: That's Sam Borgi, a senior financial analyst with Investors Observer. And he says, across the board, these costs have been climbing.
0: What we're seeing is that overall, the rate of inflation is reflected in weddings. I mean, you take a look at food costs, for example. A lot of these prices per plate have gone up significantly because of the cost of food. You take a look at the cost of steak, the cost of all these different meal items have gone significantly higher over the past 5 or 6 years. You're starting to see it on the service side. Any kind of service inflation has kind of gone significantly higher, people charging a lot more.
26: Josiana says there are other factors that have pushed wedding-related expenses up recently, like high gas prices and tariffs on things like food and flowers.
21: People are passing down, vendors, should I say, are passing down those costs.
26: Then there's the constant pressure to keep up with the Joneses on social media.
21: You see other people being able to post, like, having a live painter or, like, having, you know, a DJ with a saxophone or having a live band, and you're like, I want to be able to do that same thing. So you're getting introduced to a lot of new things, but then when you get to actually paying for those things, you're like, okay, that's actually a lot of money, but you've had it in your head for so long that you're just like, okay, I want it for my day, I'm going to pay for it.
1: The wedding industry is incredibly resilient right now.
26: That's Esther Lee, The Knot's editorial director.
1: It's actually $100 billion, with 2 million couples getting married last year alone. Couples spend an average of $292 per guest, which is actually up $8 from 2024. And that doesn't seem like a lot, but per guest, like, it adds up together.
26: As inflation pushes up the cost of essentials like housing and food and gas, and U.S. consumer sentiment declines, you might assume people would think twice about spending so much on a party. Financial analyst Sam Borgi says that's not exactly what's been happening.
0: What we've been seeing is that, a lot of discretionary spending has kind of gone down over the years because of inflation. But weddings are an odd category because they're not as impacted by a decline in discretionary spending because it's a highly emotional decision. It's a major milestone. So people are still willing to spend.
26: But like the rest of the U.S. economy, Sam says wedding spending is K-shaped.
0: It's an economy of haves versus have-nots. The middle class is increasingly being hollowed out, and we see that across various different verticals, and obviously wedding planning is one of them. So on the high end of the K, you still see larger guest lists. You still see more opulent food choices. You see much larger venues, much more prestigious venues, maybe even still destination weddings.
26: Those are the couples spending over $41,000, according to The Knot. They're inviting an average of 141 guests, and they're typically getting help from their families to cover more than half of the bill.
0: On the other side of the K, you see people having much smaller venues, much smaller wedding celebrations, especially on the number of guests. You'll start to see savings on the actual venue itself and also on the decor.
26: People at the top can just throw money at customization, and people at the bottom of the K can, you know, work on DIY bouquets, write things for their guests, things like that. Bloomberg's Dina Katgera again.
2: So they can still, you know, make their day as special as they want it to be, but people are finding different avenues to get there.
26: Sarah Shankin, the woman who got married in Brooklyn this year, said she and her partner were pretty budget conscious throughout the wedding planning process. Making spreadsheets, making compromises. But there were some costs they didn't prepare for.
3: We were joking, like in the last 2 weeks before the wedding, money just sort of becomes a concept and not a reality. You're so close to the finish line. You're really stressed. You're trying to coordinate lots of logistics at the same time. And sometimes you end up just being like, will that make my life easier in this moment? Or will that make that problem go away.
2: Ubers, extra beer, and, of course, Etsy witches.
3: The witch part of it, you know, that was not a budget item that would have even really even made the spreadsheet because it was so small. It would have been a tiny, tiny, tiny fraction.
2: In the grand scheme of wedding spending, good weather spellcasting witches can seem like a steal. Here's Bloomberg's Josiana Joshua again.
21: When we talk to some of the witches, like, they've kind of tried to keep costs low because they think that's part of the way they attract folks.
26: Yeah, and a lot of it is you learn about these witches through word of mouth. Like, we spoke to one witch in Florida, and we asked him, would you raise your prices because you're seeing this influx of demand? And he said no. So he seems to be dedicated to his craft and wanting to make sure that people can purchase his services no matter where they are on that K.
19: 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I'm Sarah Holder, and I spoke with Dina Katgera and Josiana Joshua about planning a wedding in a time of economic uncertainty, how newlyweds approach spending on their big day amid rising costs, and why some are turning to magic. You can hear the rest of this episode on The Big Take, wherever you get your podcasts.
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5: ABC News, I'm Stephanie Officer. President Trump is in France for the G7 World Leaders Summit, fresh off his announcement that the U.S. and Iran have reached a ceasefire agreement. ABC's Karen Travers reports from Geneva.
7: The deal, according to the president, would reopen the Strait of Hormuz and lift the U.S. blockade on Iranian ports, a return to the status quo before the war. It opens a 60-day window to negotiate the end of the war and Iran's nuclear program.
5: Eight people were killed in the B-52 bomber crash at Edwards Air Force Base in California. Deputy Commander for the 412th Test Wing, Colonel James Hayes, says they're not sure yet what caused that crash, but a lengthy investigation will get underway after next of kin are notified. The crash happened shortly after takeoff around 11:20 a.m. local time. Colonel Hayes says the crash is contained on the runway.
9: This was a mixed crew. This was a mixed crew of military, government civilians, and government contractors.
5: This is ABC News.
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10: From Bloomberg World Headquarters in New York, I'm Doug Krisner. Let's update top stories. We'll look at market action. And as we have been reporting, President Trump saying the Strait of Hormuz will fully reopen by Friday after the U.S. and Iran finalize their peace deal in Switzerland. Crude oil prices were down in New York trading, with WTI falling 4.9%. Right now, though, WTI is higher by around 0.4% at 81.10. And the agreement between the U.S. and Iran fueled appetite for risk assets. We had the Dow gaining 0.9% to a record high. S&P was up 1.6%. NASDAQ 100 added 3% today. By the way, it is a holiday shortened week. American markets will be closed Friday to observe Juneteenth. That pullback in oil eased concern over inflation. In a week where we've got the Fed decision on Wednesday, today yields were down across the curve at the short end. The two-year fell 2 basis points to 4.06%, and we are holding at that level now in the Tokyo session. At the moment, markets in Asia are focused on rate decisions today from the Reserve Bank of Australia and the Bank of Japan. Shares in SpaceX jumped on their second day of trading. Stock was up more than 19% in the regular session, extending Friday's 19% rally. SpaceX now has a market cap of $2.5 trillion. Here is Stephanie Aliga, who is the chief market strategist at JP Morgan Asset Management.
11: Right now, we're just looking at a small fraction of it, right? 4.5% was that first day's volume, and that's going to ramp up over time. We think that six-month mark is really going to be the point where you might see more volatility, just given a greater supply in the markets, and then that increasing over time gradually over the course of the year, particularly given the S&P taking a more temperate pace there.
10: That is Stephanie Aliaga. She is from JP Morgan Asset Management. Right now in Tokyo, the Nikkei down a 10th tenth of 1%. In Hong Kong, Hang Seng is down 0.9%. But in Seoul, the KOSPI is up 1.2%. Global news, 24 hours a day. This is Bloomberg.
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10: This is a Bloomberg Money Minute. After the Trump administration ended federal reimbursement for Obamacare recipients, the health insurance giant Centene suffered a 6% loss in customers. Now it's cutting costs by offering buyouts to most of its employees. The U.S. and Iran close to ending the war, reaching a memorandum of understanding that reopens the Strait of Hormuz and kicks off 60 days of talks over Iran's nuclear program. That sent stocks shooting higher and oil lower, closing just under $81 a barrel. The Dow today closing at a fresh record high, up 469 points, almost 1% higher. The Nasdaq today up 795 points. That's a 3% spike thanks to gains in tech. The S&P up 123. SpaceX shares today up another 20% on their second day of trading. And Nestle USA, the maker of Hot Pockets, Coffee Mate, DiGiorno's Pizza, and more, now has removed all artificial dyes from its foods. Tom Busby, Bloomberg Radio.
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31: 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They are the largest alternative manager outside of the United States, running $316 billion in assets.
32: I think what I started to sense in about, say, 2015 was that the industry was changing. Our industry was changing globally. You started to see global firms moving into Asia. You started to see some firms starting to go public. You started to see multi-product firms developing beyond just a single product, single asset class, scale. And I realized that although we were doing very well and we were very successful in growing, if we wanted to make this a multi-generational business that's going to continue to thrive, we wanted to be part of this industry consolidation, this trend towards scale, rather than to be pushed aside by it. And that's when I started thinking, what are our options? I mean, one option was for us to try to expand beyond Asia and to develop develop our business outside of the region. That was going to be pretty difficult at this stage because the business is becoming so large and entrenched globally. And then I started looking at ways of working with others. And that's when I met EQT really through their own IPO that they had done at the time. It had gone public in 2018, 2019. And I was curious about that. And I went to speak to them about how they had done that. And we started talking, and one thing led to another. And by the end of this conversation, it became evident to all of us sitting around the table that actually there's something here.
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0: Investors who are looking for yield were once required to purchase individual bonds or mutual funds. Today, ETFs have changed the fixed income market just as surely as they've changed the equity markets. Investors can purchase low-cost bond ETFs in just about any flavor you can imagine. I'm Barry Ritholtz, and on today's edition of At the Money, we're going to explain how fixed income investors can use ETFs to their best advantage. To help us unpack all of this and what it means for your portfolio, let's bring in Steve Lapley. He's managing director at BlackRock and global head of iShares fixed income ETFs. Previously, he was the head of iShares fixed income strategy. He helps to oversee more than $1 trillion in fixed income assets. So, Steve, let's just start simply. Why ETFs? What are the advantages over bonds, separately managed accounts, or mutual funds?
1: Good to see you, Barry. Thanks for having me. So this has been a bit of a journey that spans decades, actually. And so to really understand the power of bond ETFs, you have to kind of go back before they existed. So let's call that, you know, kind of late 90s. The very first bond ETF came out in Canada in the year 2000, and then in the U.S. In 2002. But if you go back to the 90s, buying bonds was a non-trivial exercise. And the way it was done, it was a very much voice-driven market. Pick up the phone, you call several people, you get several quotes, hoping the market's not moving on you at the same time. Not quite sure if you exactly got the best price. There was very little transparency, et cetera, et cetera, and kind of uneven access. So depending on who you were and what kind of wallet you had, you might get different treatment. And so that was a problem for some investors, not for all, for investors who had access. You know, maybe they viewed that as an advantage, but for a lot of us, it was really challenging to build a high quality diversified bond portfolio. So what do bond ETFs do? They actually opened that whole world up to transparency. You basically now had not even a single bond, but a portfolio of bonds that trade on exchange. You know what's in it. You could see the price on exchange every second ticking by. So you don't have to pick up the phone and call people. You just simply can trade on exchange, and you know you're getting the best price that's quoted on exchange. Now, again, like anything, you have to use proper discipline when executing orders, et cetera. But it was just a shocking, revolutionary thing to be able to trade bonds on an exchange.
0: So that makes a lot of sense. I remember when this market was very dealer driven, but there was always an option, or at least over the past, let's call it 40 years, an option of bond mutual funds. There are obvious advantages for equity ETFs over equity mutual funds. How does that translate to fixed income ETFs? What are their advantages over fixed income mutual funds?
1: Well, there are a couple. You know, mutual funds still play a role. You'll tend to see them in 401ks and things like that. That's more of an architecture thing. But away from that, mutual funds price one time a day at the end of the day, right? So you don't know in the middle of the day really what the valuation is. And so I think a lot of advisors and investors have found the idea of being able to trade intraday at a known price really attractive. Because as you can imagine, you know, Barry, let's just say you get, you know, a strong inflation number or, you know, an employment report or what have you, and you want to move on that. You could put in an order for your mutual fund, and sure, that'll get filled at the end of the day. You really don't know at what value. Bond ETF, you can just go on exchange immediately, and you can decide whether that's the right price or not, and you can act on it. So there's that. The second part of it would just be the transparency issue. For mutual funds, you may have quarterly reporting or what have you, as opposed to daily for most bond ETFs, and that includes active strategies. So a lot of investors are attracted to that daily transparency as well.
0: And there used to be, I don't know, tens of thousands of mutual funds out on the fixed income side. What sort of selection do ETFs present for bonds or fixed income in the exchange traded fund wrapper?
1: Well, it's been exploding, particularly, I would say, since the ETF rule in 2019. And then Also, you know, the pandemic and the subsequent policy responses, I think unleashed a whole new level of demand with the normalization in yields. But standing here today, I think we're over 1,000 bond ETFs in the United
0: Wow.
1: States alone. iShares has over 160 in the U.S. We have 1.3 trillion assets in the U.S., or sorry, 900. Over 900 billion in the U.S. and 1.3 trillion globally. But the selection is enormous now, and it spans not just asset class, meaning treasuries, credit, high yield, emerging markets, et cetera, but also within a given asset class, you now have maturity cuts. You have outcome overlays on top of that. You have hedged products. So it's been very, very much built out, and you also now have quite a lot of active strategies within those asset classes or sectors.
0: One of the criticisms that the equity side of ETFs always get is, well, just wait till the next crash or period of stress. You'll see how poorly these perform. That didn't happen during the pandemic crash. And then we started hearing the same criticisms about fixed income ETFs. Just wait till a moment of stress. How did ETFs perform either in 2020 during COVID, and how did fixed income ETFs perform during the rate shock in 2022?
1: Yeah, and this is what I think really garnered the next wave of adoption. Because over the years, if you go back to, you know, sort of the global financial crisis, they existed then. And we did have a lot of investors who were interested in them just because of this idea that, okay, during a crisis, I can see where things are trading on exchange. And okay, that's valuable because now I can look at an investment grade credit ETF like LQD or a high yield ETF like HYG during the crisis and see what's happening, which is very hard to do if you remember back then. So the criticism was, well, they're small, they haven't been around that long, not really sure if I want to use them yet. I need to see them get larger and go through more stress tests. Okay, so between the global financial crisis and 2020, there were kind of minor bumps here and there, but nothing severe. I think 2020, especially February, March, when even, you know, some treasuries and investment grade were struggling to trade, I think that finally got people over the line because at the worst of it, it was hard to trade off the run treasuries. It was hard to trade investment grade. But ETFs, even though they may have been trading at a discount, were tradable and they were trading in record volume. And I think that finally got a lot of people over the hump. That was the test they were waiting for. Rate
0: And they
1: shock.
0: definitely passed with flying colors.
1: Yeah, and then the rate shock was just icing on the cake, you know, another stress episode, which further, I think, cemented investor confidence in the wrapper.
0: So let's move beyond the structure of ETFs and start talking about fixed income investing in ETFs. Money markets are 3.6, 3.7 as we're recording this. But you know, you're not that far off from 4%. Pretty competitive with the middle of the curve for bond yields. Why should investors think about rolling out of money markets and into bond ETFs in this rate environment?
1: And this is the question. And I think it doesn't have to be a binary choice, right? So what we've been saying is that, you know, if you think about what sort of happened with views on the Fed over the last, you know, call it 6 months, it's changed a lot, right? We went from having some cuts priced in. Now we've got, you know, as we're standing here today, now we have a full hike priced in by the end of the year. We have another one priced in for next year, maybe more. And that could change just as rapidly going the other way. And so it's really less about, you know, trying to time or finesse this and more about just diversifying. So sure, you're going to be able to earn decent carry in your money market account right now. But as a diversifier, what we've been saying is take at least some of that, step out on the curve, you know, let's call it intermediate, you know, maybe 3 to 7 years, something like that. Because in the event that things do change, for example, the geopolitical picture could change very, very rapidly. That will get us back off to the races the other direction. And you know what's really funny, Barry? If you look at the 10-year yield over the last 3 years, it kind of looks like a sine wave. You've been through, you know, 360 up to five and everywhere in between over and over and over again. And so it's very, very hard to time this, right? So just don't put all your eggs in one basket. Have your bets, you know, sort of spread out on the curve. Because you never know how fast it'll change.
0: Yeah, it's kind of fascinating talking about the reversals. How long were we waiting for the Fed to start cutting? And it seemed like it took years and years of people being wrong. And now we're reversing, not only reversing the idea of cuts, but given what's going on in inflation, it's amazing that it took such a short period of time to price in two hikes. But given where we are in the Fed cycle, I don't even want to say cutting cycle, what does this lack of clarity mean for fixed income investors? How should they think about, are we cutting? Are we raising? Are we going into a recession? Are we not going into a recession? It seems like it's been an especially confusing period.
1: Yeah, and this is what's really fascinating to watch, is that investors, very interestingly, just based on the flows, you know, we're having record flows, you know, yet again this year, and that's on top of records of prior several years. We are seeing investors kind of look through this volatility. And so far, you know, I want to say that we're up somewhere around 20 to 30% relative to last year. So investors don't seem to be too concerned by the dramatically, you know, kind of changing landscape here. What they are focused on is the income opportunity. So the majority of fixed income assets are now yielding above 4%. That was not the case. I think it was something like 20% before the pandemic, between the crisis and the pandemic. And so investors are actually looking at this as an opportunity where they can now earn income in fixed income for the first time in many years. And they're very focused on that, as opposed to just, you know, the 10-year, whether it's at 4 or 5%. They're focused on the income. And so that's how they're allocating.
0: So to wrap up, investors who want some fixed income exposure have a variety of choices today that they didn't have just as recently as 5 years ago. It doesn't matter if it's mortgage backs, inflation hedged, global ag, domestic, whatever you want in terms of exposure to fixed income, you can get that through bond ETFs. I'm Barry Ritholtz. 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
3: From ABC News, I'm Stephanie Officer. 8 people were killed in the B-52 bomber crash at Edwards Air Force Base Monday in California. Deputy Commander for the 412th Test Wing, Colonel James Hayes, says they're not sure yet what caused the crash, but an investigation will get underway after next of kin are notified.
4: It was a B-52 that was on initial takeoff, supporting the radar modernization program, which is a local test sortie. It took off, and immediately after takeoff, crashed and burst into flames.
3: Millions from Texas to Mississippi are already facing heavy downpours tonight as a huge group of storms slowly makes its way through the region over the coming days, swamping roads and bringing new flash flood threats. ABC News meteorologist Lee Goldberg.
5: Flash flood warnings right now in Beaumont and Corpus Christi. We've seen up to 6 inches of rain already across parts of Texas. Multi-day flood threat throughout the week. Flood watches southeastern Texas, Louisiana, Mississippi at least through Wednesday. A very serious 3 out of 4 risk for the entire Gulf Coast tomorrow. Houston in the bullseye with rainfall rates of 2 to 4 inches an hour.
3: With a U.S.-Iran peace agreement signed this week, average gas prices are down significantly around the country. ABC's Christian Cordero.
6: For the first time since April, the average price of regular gas in the U.S. is below $4 per gallon at $3.99, according to Gas Buddy. That means filling up a mid-sized 18-gallon SUV costs about $72 today. That's down from $81 one month ago, but still well above the $53 it cost before the war began at the end of February.
3: A tragedy unfolding in Florida Monday. Officials say 7 people were traveling via airboat to the Kissimmee River. As it approached, it made a turn into a deeper section and started taking on water. Then the airboat capsized, causing all 7 occupants to go overboard. 4 were able to safely make it to shore. The 3 people who were missing have been found dead. 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
7: Delays will continue across the Houston area through the evening with more rain and thunderstorms, some of them heavy. Temperatures tonight only dropping into the middle 70s. Skies will become partly cloudy in Dallas, temperatures dropping to the middle 70s. Partly cloudy, breezy in San Francisco, few delays possible, lows in the upper 50s. Breezy conditions in Los Angeles under partly cloudy skies, temperatures in the middle 60s tonight. Partly cloudy, diminishing winds in Denver will drop into the middle 50s. Clear skies for New York City. Delays should ease as winds die down this evening, low near 60. Clear skies for Washington with a low near 60. Few thunderstorms in Orlando may cause delays in the evening, lows in the upper 70s. Thunderstorms may cause delays in Miami through the evening as well, temperatures dropping into the upper 70s. I'm Scott Kaplan, and that's your Bloomberg Travel Forecast. 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
3: The Democratic Republic of Congo is now reporting a record one-day increase in the number of Ebola cases since this most recent outbreak first started. 72 new confirmed Ebola cases were reported June 13th, bringing the country's total to 782. World leaders taking a stand for kids against social media.
8: Britain joins a growing global list in banning social media for young people under the age of 16. Prime Minister Keir Starmer asking why the owners of social media companies won't pass their own restrictions.
9: I do not accept, and I will never accept, that you can't be both pro-tech and AI and at the same time say we must protect our children.
8: While the tech companies argue such a blanket ban will drive kids into even more dangerous, unregulated parts of the Internet, Starmer disagrees, calling the ban a big moment for Britain. Sherry Preston, ABC News.
3: One of the main online platforms Cubans living in the U.S. use to send money, food, and clothes back to the island is ceasing operations. EnviosCuba.com says it stopped taking orders following several rounds of sanctions the Trump administration imposed on Cuba. Well, the live-action version of Moana is due out July 10th and ahead of its release. The new song for the film called Along the Way, written by Lin-Manuel Miranda. To celebrate the song's release, there's also a brand new behind-the-scenes music video of the production. Disney is the parent company of ABC News. I'm Stephanie Officer, ABC News.
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10: From Bloomberg World Headquarters in New York, I'm Doug Krisner. Let's update market action. Look at a few top business stories. Crude oil prices were down in New York trading after President Trump said the Strait of Hormuz will fully reopen by Friday when the U.S. and Iran finalize their peace deal in Switzerland. After falling 4.9% in New York trading, WTI right now is up 0.2% at 80.95 in the electronic session. So the agreement between the U.S. and Iran fueled appetite for risk. We had the Dow Industrial Average rising 0.9% to a record high. S&P up by more than 1.5%. NASDAQ 100 was up 3%. And yields lower across the curve given that pullback in oil prices, which helped to ease concern, at least temporarily, over higher inflation. The two-year Treasury down 2 basis points at 4.06%. We're holding at that level now in the Tokyo session. At the moment, though, when it comes to central bank policies, central banks in both the country of Australia and in Japan have rate decisions today. And in terms of economic news, the data coming out of China essentially points to the problem overall in the Chinese economy. Weak domestic demand reflected in a soft reading on retail sales, negative 0.6% in May year over year. However, industrial output was up a little above forecast at an annual rate of 4.5%. During the U.S. session, we had NVIDIA raising $25 billion from the sale of high-grade bonds. We are told the company received more than three times the amount in terms of demand. At the peak, the deal attracted about $85 billion in new orders. Here is Bloomberg analyst Robert Schiffman.
11: NVIDIA is probably going to generate a couple $100 billion of free cash flow over the next year. So they're swimming in the money. But again, when people are willing to give it away for next to nothing, you're going to take it and you're going to give yourself that financial flexibility.
10: Robert Schiffman from Bloomberg Intelligence. Now, NVIDIA is just the last, or latest, I should say, of the tech giants, including Alphabet and Amazon, to hit the debt market with hundreds of billions in issuance as a way of funding data centers and other AI infrastructure. NVIDIA shares were up 3.5% in the U.S. session. Right now in Seoul, the Kospi rising 1.4%, although in Tokyo, Nikkei down 0.2%. In Hong Kong, Hang Seng down 1%. The equity markets on the Chinese mainland are essentially flat. Global news, 24 hours a day, and whenever you want it with Bloomberg News Now. 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
16: 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I'm June Grosso. Ahead in this hour, a federal judge refuses to dismiss a lawsuit against Trump's $1.8 billion so-called weaponization fund. She wants a sworn statement from the acting AG and the Secretary of the Treasury. Sam Bankman-Fried loses his appeal with more than 20 years left on his sentence. And how President Trump has potentially derailed a major AI smuggling prosecution right before trial.

0: President Trump's $1.8 billion fund for alleged victims of political weaponization faced rare pushback from Republicans as well as from Democrats, who slammed the proposal as a slush fund for the president's allies and supporters. Acting Attorney General Todd Blanche testified on Capitol Hill 2 weeks ago that the fund would not go forward, while at the same time describing its importance.
1: The reasons for the fund is something that President Trump talked about for a long time, which is the fact that there were a lot of people in this country who had their government weaponized against them. The reasons for the fund, I think, remain as important as they were before, but we are not moving forward with the fund.
0: And President Trump has continued to express support for the fund.
2: Excuse me, Mr. President, just to clarify on what you were asked earlier, is the $1.8 billion DOJ fund dead or is it on hold?
3: I'd have to ask the lawyers. I don't know. I know one thing, the weaponization. Are you talking about the weaponization fund?
2: Yeah, what's your decision?
3: The weaponization fund, as far as I'm concerned, was a beautiful thing.
0: Well, a federal judge in Virginia used Trump's own words against the government in ruling that a lawsuit challenging the fund can go forward. Judge Leonie Brinkema rejected the government's arguments that Blanche's public statements that the plan was dropped were enough confirmation. She gave the government 1 week to submit a written sworn statement signed by Blanche and Treasury Secretary Scott Bessent, declaring that the fund will not be pursued. My guest is Amy Powell, litigation director at Lawyers for Good Government and a former senior trial counsel at the Justice Department. Amy, explain why Judge Brinkema issued a preliminary injunction and didn't accept the government's arguments that the case was moot now.
4: She needed evidence. She needed the government to develop a record as to the fact the fund isn't going forward, if it's really not going forward in any way, shape, or form. It's frankly bizarre that the government filed insisting that the case was moot based on the acting attorney general's unsworn and equivocal statements on the subject.
0: There are five lawsuits challenging the fund, I believe. Who's bringing this particular lawsuit?
4: One of them is a former federal prosecutor. Some are nonprofits who feel like they might be targeted as a result of the operation of the weaponization fund if it were likely to go forward. And they're represented, I believe, by Democracy Forward in that case. They are people who feel like they would be harmed by the operation of the fund. Now, it's going to be an uphill battle for any of these plaintiffs to prove that they individually would be injured by the operation of the fund if it went forward. But they made it as compelling a case as possible when the government came in and insisted it's all moot, that the weaponization fund isn't going forward,

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1: And associates against the IRS for leaking his tax returns. And it also purported to settle two other matters which were pending as administrative claims. So someone had gone to the agency and said, you wronged me. Those claims were brought by Donald Trump personally, I think against the Justice Department, but against the U.S. government for alleged misconduct related to the classified documents case and related to the Russia investigation. Now, those underlying administrative claims, first of all, are plainly meritless, near frivolous. I know less about the leak of the tax returns. It's possible there is something there. But what you don't do is settle a case, even if it were of some marginal validity. You don't settle it by signing over that huge amount of money to third parties. The weaponization fund seems like a fairly transparent attempt to reward the president's supporters, even if, in fact, because of their engagement in misconduct and illegal activity.
2: And when he testified to Congress, Blanche said that the part of the agreement banning the government from ever prosecuting any IRS claims against Trump, his family, or his businesses, that part is still in place.
1: He did say that, and I find that particular document to be a puzzle, if not shocking. First, as an initial matter, it's not entirely clear to me that it is part of the settlement agreement. When DOJ announced the settlement agreement, included the agreement itself and the Attorney General order that creates the weaponization fund. Nothing in the agreement itself mentions a waiver for Trump and his family of tax returns or anything else. In fact, it only purports to resolve the pending Trump lawsuits. But don't actually think that waiver document is legitimately considered part of the settlement because it's not actually mentioned in the settlement itself. It was published as a separate document a day later, signed by someone else, not signed by the Treasury Department, and is wildly inconsistent with certainly normal DOJ policy or practice in this area.
2: And is that waiver before Judge Brinkema in this case?
1: I don't think it does, because it is focused on the weaponization fund and the creation of that fund, how it harms this particular group of plaintiffs. I don't think they asserted any claims related to the waiver language itself.
2: Yeah, it just seems like that's being ignored.
1: And it's egregiously overbroad, right? It's not just tax on it. It says any matter currently pending or that could be brought by any federal agency. Like, if some Trump grandchild has a pending parking ticket from a national park ranger, like, that is wiped out by this. I cannot imagine that they followed any proper procedures or got consent from the relevant agencies or that such a settlement could ever be justified.
2: So now another judge, a D.C. federal judge, Richard Leon, last week denied a request for an order blocking the fund, saying he wasn't persuaded that there was a live controversy based on the government's representations. But he also issued a warning to the Justice Department during the proceedings, quote, don't play possum with this court.
1: I don't necessarily agree with Judge Leon's decision, but I imagine the skepticism you just quoted, you know, based on experience with the federal government recently in court cases, and also just based on the somewhat bizarre posture here where the government is insisting it's moot but has refused to put in any competent evidence to show it.
2: And also, Miami judge is responding to, I don't know whether it was a letter or what, from a group of federal judges saying that this was a fraud on the court.
1: Yes, that's fascinating. That is the original case, right, that was brought by the Trumps against the government. The Trumps dismissed it with prejudice upon reaching a settlement agreement with the federal government. The court dismissed it. Well, the court, I don't even know that she had an option at that point, but assumed the dismissal was valid. She was not asked to evaluate any settlement, but a group of federal judges filed, I think they styled it as an amicus motion to reopen the case because the dismissal was part of a fraud and that the court was being used in perpetrating a fraud, which we're in uncharted territory here. I'm reluctant to opine on the merits of the motion or what the court should do in the situation. But I think what the court has done in reopening the

0: case and asking for briefing is indicative that she's very troubled.
1: There are indications that people in the Trump administration are looking for other ways to compensate these people they claim were victimized. These people they claim were victimized by the Biden administration. Lindsey Graham, Republican Senator Lindsey Graham, in a social media post, backed the idea of pursuing payouts through the Federal Tort Claims Act. And then Stanley Woodward, the third top official at the Justice Department, responded with, quote, "We're working on it." That post was deleted. But that's another way for them to compensate these people, right?
0: Yes, that clearly appears to be their strategy, and they've done it before, right? They made giant payouts under Federal Tort Claim Act and similarly styled cases to Mike Flynn and Carter Page. I assume there are others as well. Those were just the headline ones. But people who clearly weren't entitled to any payout from the federal government under the Federal Tort Claims Act received enormous payouts. And I assume they're imagining they can do something based on individualized administrative claims by others as well. It's possible that the weaponization fund was an attempt to bypass the normal Department of Justice machinery that would have attorneys look at and opine on such claims. It didn't stop the payouts to Mike Flynn, as far as I know. So it is possible it will be a viable avenue for them for other claimants as well.
1: Coming up next, I'll continue this conversation with Amy Powell, more on settlements that have been made or are in the works, and how President Trump has potentially derailed a major AI smuggling prosecution. 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
11: This is a Bloomberg Money Minute. A fresh record closing high for the Dow today. Stocks soaring and oil sharply lower after the U.S. and Iran came a step closer to ending the 15-week-long war, signing a deal to reopen the Strait of Hormuz to ship traffic and negotiate Iran's nuclear ambitions. Now, that sent the Dow 469 points higher, a nearly 1% gain. The Nasdaq up 795. That's a 3% jump. The S&P 500 rose 123, 1 2/3% higher. And oil down nearly 5% and closed at $80.75 a barrel. Democratic California Governor Gavin Newsom accusing President Trump of ordering the Justice Department to investigate him and his wife, saying federal agents knocked on the doors of his family, friends, and former employees. That's because he says he's a potential presidential candidate. And it's the mashup you didn't think you needed. Burger King restaurants in the UK now serving Pringles, sour cream, and onion chicken fries. 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
14: Mythos, that was released in April by Anthropic. It's their latest model, but it was not released to the public because the company was too worried that it had a lot of cyber capabilities and it could be used for cyber attacks. So it was only released to a limited group of government and business partners to sort of help those partners shore up their own cybersecurity efforts. What happened last week was Anthropic actually released a version of that model with some added safeguards to the public. So that's what we call Fable 5. And that's sort of what started this whole situation between the government and Anthropic. So a few days after that public release, the government sent Anthropic a letter that was an export control directive that essentially blocked anyone who was a foreign national from even accessing that Fable 5 or that Mythos 5 model. So in effect, Anthropic was forced to immediately disable those models. Microsoft was involved in surfacing this vulnerability, and that's certainly going to be dominating the conversation in terms of just trying to figure out if this is something Anthropic could fix, if they could potentially fix it with more of these Know Your Customer standards. So that's what's going on right now, and we'll have to see if they're able to work this out and somehow remove that export control.
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1: A federal judge in Virginia will allow a lawsuit to proceed that challenges the Trump administration's plans for a $1.8 billion fund for alleged victims of political weaponization. This despite assurances from U.S. officials that the plan won't move forward. During a hearing on Friday, federal judge Leonie Brinkema rejected the government's arguments that acting attorney general Todd Blanche's public statements that the plan was dropped were enough confirmation. She gave the government 1 week to submit a written sworn statement signed by Blanche and Treasury Secretary Scott Bessent declaring that the fund will not be pursued. If she doesn't receive that statement, Brinkema said she'll set a full schedule for the next steps in the case. Even if the anti-weaponization fund is dead, that doesn't mean the government will stop paying out on so-called weaponization claims. In fact, Trump officials have been fielding such claims and in some cases approving million-dollar awards of taxpayer money under a decades-old process set up by Congress. There are hundreds of pending compensation demands from people charged or convicted in connection with the January 2026 Capitol riots. Although the U.S. government is broadly immune against being sued for the actions of its officials and employees, Congress created exceptions through the Federal Tort Claims Act, which dates back to the 1940s. The government pays for court-imposed judgments or settlements using money from what's known as the Judgment Fund, which gets taxpayer dollars through a permanent and indefinite appropriation from Congress. Over the past year and a half, the Justice Department has made several multi-million dollar settlements from that fund. I've been talking to Amy Powell, litigation director at Lawyers for Good Government. Amy, I think it was a Democratic senator who called this a bait and switch and said the Justice Department is going to continue giving out these payments.
0: Yes, that clearly appears to be their strategy, and they've done it before, right? They made giant payouts under Federal Tort Claim Act and similarly styled cases to Mike Flynn and Carter Page. I assume there are others as well. Those were just the headline ones. But people who clearly weren't entitled to any payout from the federal government under the Federal Tort Claims Act received enormous payouts. And I assume they're imagining they can do something based on individualized administrative claims by others as well. It's possible that the weaponization fund was an attempt to bypass the normal Department of Justice machinery that would have attorneys look at and opine on such claims. It didn't stop the payouts to Mike Flynn, as far as I know. So it is possible it will be a viable avenue for them for other claimants as well.
1: And tell us about the Federal Tort Claims Act.
0: Right. So the Federal Tort Claims Act with the immunity of the federal government and permits tort claims. So what do we typically think of as personal injury claims, whether that's medical malpractice claims by a VA doctor or a post office worker hit someone with their car. You can sue the federal government. You sue the United States in those cases under the Federal Tort Claims Act.
1: So you mentioned Michael Flynn and Carter Page. The Justice Department made separate $1.25 million settlements in two lawsuits they filed. Other agreements included $4 million to FBI employees who claimed political retaliation under Biden. The DOJ agreed to pay $500,000 to cover the attorney's fees of individuals who were part of a litigation accusing the Biden administration of unconstitutionally coercing social media platforms into taking down posts about the COVID pandemic and the 2020 election. And there's a new case where two police officers are seeking $15 million for what they allege is a politically motivated prosecution, claiming they were scapegoated for the death of a black man during a police pursuit in late 2020. Now, one of those officers was found guilty of second-degree murder. Both were convicted of obstruction of justice, and Trump pardoned them shortly after returning to the White House. And, Amy, the Justice Department decides itself whether to pay these off. There's no second opinion. There's no approval from a judge.
0: That's correct. That's how they work. And, you know, the Justice Department has had in the past a pretty robust process for evaluating those. The agency looks at them, Department of Justice looks at them as all enshrined in regulation. And if anything, they historically have been very protective of the taxpayer fisc. So even when somebody has a valid claim, frequently the Justice Department will push back against overpayments and evaluate the litigation risk. It's a pretty serious process, or has been historically. I don't know whether it's being bypassed or ignored, or it's just controlled by political officials at this point. No idea.
1: It certainly seems like from the claims that have been granted, there's a lot of politics involved in this. Thanks so much for joining me on the show, Amy. That's Amy Powell, litigation director at Lawyers for Good Government. Turning now to other legal news and a case we haven't heard about for quite some time. FTX co-founder Sam Bankman-Fried lost his bid to overturn his fraud conviction and his 25-year prison sentence. A federal appeals court rejected his claims of not receiving a fair trial and declined to throw out the 2023 guilty verdict that the one-time cryptocurrency mogul argued was tainted by improper evidentiary rulings and a biased judge. Joining me is Bloomberg legal reporter Ava Benny Morrison, who covered the trial. Ava, remind us what SBF was convicted of.
15: Sam Bankman-Fried was convicted of fraud and sentenced to 25 years in prison for lying to investors, companies, and lenders, and essentially defrauding them out of billions of dollars at his cryptocurrency company, FTX.
1: Let's talk about some of the points on his appeal. One, that the judge prevented SBF from introducing evidence that FTX had enough money to cover customer withdrawals.
15: Yes, that was one of the main points in Sam Bankman-Fried's appeal. He wanted to introduce evidence that FTX was actually solvent, and if given the time, that he would have been able to pay back customers every single dollar. He wanted to talk about the bankruptcy process and really zero in on that fact. He said that the judge wouldn't allow him, and it essentially led to a thumb being put on the scale, and he couldn't mount a proper defense.
1: And what did the appeals court say to that?
15: The appeals court threw that out and said that, you know, he had ample opportunity to talk about some of the liquidity issues with FTX and Alameda.
1: I remember during the trial talking to you about the fact that Judge Kaplan had Sam Bankman-Fried testify outside the jury's presence before he testified before the jury, which is really odd.
15: Yeah, that was one of the other key points in Sam's appeal, that he had to go through this kind of deposition outside the presence of the jury, but in front of the prosecution. So he said that he was essentially previewing his defense to the other side. He also said that Judge Kaplan wouldn't let him mount a advice of counsel defense. He wanted to talk about how he relied on an army of lawyers and other professionals before he made decisions about moving money around and loans to other executives, but the judge ruled that he couldn't do that. And this was all part of why the trial was unfair to him.
1: And SBF's lawyers said the judge continually ridiculed their client and pressured jurors into a quick verdict on the first day of deliberations.
15: Yeah, so this was a little bit of an unusual point. Sam tried to point to the fact that the judge offering to provide pizza and dinner to the jury and have them stay longer than 9 to 5 was all part of a pressure tactic to get them to reach a verdict as soon as possible. But that's not entirely unusual to see juries kind of sequestered or stay past the 5 p.m. deadline to try and reach a verdict.
1: And how did the appellate court respond to these other allegations?
15: Yeah, they said that even though he had to go through this kind of deposition before the jury came in, and that there were these rulings against him and what he was permitted to talk about, the appeals court found that he was able to present his version of events to the jury when he testified regarding his good faith belief that Alameda's assets were greater than its liabilities. So the court found that he was still able to present a sufficient case.
1: And we haven't talked yet about the money that he was ordered to pay. Is that still in place?
15: Yeah, that's right. So he was ordered to repay $11 billion, which is an extraordinary number. And he had argued in his appeal that, you know, it meant that Bankman-Fried's ability to earn a livelihood ever again was very slim, and argued that it was unconstitutional, but the court found that even if he will never be able to close to satisfy the $11 billion judgment, it did not render the forfeiture unconstitutional or grossly disproportionate.
1: With the bankruptcy and stuff, are the customers going to be refunded most of the money?
15: I think the bankruptcy process has been largely successful for most of the FTX customers. A lot of them, if not all of them, have got their money back, if not all of their investment, then very close to. But the argument that they make is that they could have held on to some of these investments and could have got some of the high returns that we've seen over the past, you know, year or so that the other investors have had in the crypto market specifically.
1: The appellate court said the government's evidence against him was conservatively stated robust. So remind us about the main prosecution witnesses against him.
15: The prosecution's case was bolstered by the testimony from a few key witnesses, including the co-founder of FTX, Gary Wong, and the former CEO of Alameda Research, Caroline Ellison. They were the star witnesses for the government, and they explained how Sam would move money around and how he knew that he was using customer funds for other investments and to purchase real estate, and he knew that was wrong. And that evidence really helped convict Sam in the end.
1: Have they said what they're going to do? They could appeal to the full circuit, or they could try a Supreme Court appeal.
15: Exactly. He could try a Supreme Court appeal. We haven't heard yet from his legal team about what he's going to do next, though he has submitted an application for a pardon. He has been, you know, mounting a bit of a social media campaign, even though he's in prison, appealing to President Trump and appearing on conservative news platforms, trying to really big up his Republican bona fides. And we reported last week that he has submitted a formal application to the Justice Department for a pardon.
1: It's great to talk to you again, Ava. Welcome back from maternity leave. That's Bloomberg legal reporter Ava Benny Morrison. Coming up next on the Bloomberg Law Show, has President Trump derailed a major AI smuggling prosecution? 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
16: ABC News, I'm Stephanie Officer. Eight people were killed in the B-52 bomber crash at California's Edwards Air Force Base. Deputy Commander for the 412th Test Wing, Colonel James Hayes, says they're not sure yet of the cause, but an investigation will begin after the next of kin are notified. The crash happened shortly after takeoff around 11:20 a.m. local time.
17: At this point, we don't have any indication as to what the cause was of this. We won't be able to release that information, and we don't have an ability to get that anytime soon.
16: With news of President Trump's agreement with Iran, gas prices have started to drop. Patrick DeHaan of Gas Buddy says markets will probably wait until the agreement is signed to begin dipping below $4 a gallon.
18: We've been in this situation before where there's a deal that may be imminent, but then it falls apart. So, while we're a little better off with the optimism of a deal happening, we have not yet seen the effects of the deal itself.
16: This is ABC News.
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11: From Bloomberg World Headquarters in New York, I'm Doug Krisner. Let's update top stories and market action. Crude oil prices are steady now after pulling back pretty sharply in New York trading. We had WTI dropping nearly 5% after President Trump said the Strait of Hormuz will fully reopen by Friday when the U.S. and Iran finalize their peace deal in Switzerland. Now, this agreement between the U.S. and Iran fueled appetite for risk assets. In the U.S. session, the Dow picked up 0.9% to a record high. The S&P up 1.6%. Tech-heavy NASDAQ 100 was up 3% today. By the way, it's a holiday-shortened week in the States. American markets will be closed Friday to observe Juneteenth. Now, the pullback in oil seemed to temporarily ease concern over inflation, one of the reasons that U.S. Treasury yields drifted lower in New York trading. The two-year was down about 2 basis points at 4.06%. We're holding at that level now in the Tokyo session. And speaking of Tokyo, we've got a rate decision today from the Bank of Japan. The market is fully braced for a 25 basis point rate hike, which would bring the policy rate up all the way to 1%. The yen right now is a little stronger, not by much, 160.13. We've got the Nikkei down just about a tenth of 1%. Mixed data for the Chinese economy, and it kind of illustrates the problem going on right now, where you have, on one hand, weak domestic demand, retail sales dropping 0.6% in May. That's an annual decline. On the other hand, exports have been holding up reasonably well, and to that point, industrial output in May was up at a stronger than expected annual rate of 4.5%. Although we are seeing weakness right now in the equity market in Hong Kong, Hang Seng is down about 1.3%. On the Chinese mainland, CSI 300 higher by 0.2%. Got a rally underway in Seoul where the KOSPI is rising about 1.8%. If you look at the futures market for U.S. stocks, S&P 500 E-minis down just a tenth of 1%. Global news 24 hours a day and whenever you want it with Bloomberg News Now. 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
11: This is a Bloomberg Money Minute. Team USA's record-setting 4-1 win in its opening match over Paraguay the other day is sending tickets to the U.S.-Australia match this Friday in Seattle surging, averaging $2,300 a seat. That's up 68% in 3 days, according to the aggregator Ticket Data. Prices for the June 25th match against Turkey in Los Angeles up 105%. President Trump says ships are already moving through the Strait of Hormuz after the U.S. and Iran reached an interim peace agreement and will kick off 60 days of negotiations over Iran's nuclear ambitions. Hopes for an end to that war sent stocks soaring. The Dow closing at a fresh all-time high, up 469 points, up nearly 1%. The Nasdaq up 795 points, 3% higher, and the S&P was up 123. Oil closing at just under $81 a barrel. And Heinz Ketchup, number one in Morning Consult's annual list of the most trusted food and beverage brands. 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
28: On the latest Masters in Business podcast, my conversation with Jean-Eric Salata, chair of EQT Group. They are the largest alternative manager outside of the United States, running $316 billion in assets.
29: I think what I started to sense in about, say, 2015 was that the industry was changing. Our industry was changing globally. You started to see global firms moving into Asia. You started to see some firms starting to go public. You started to see multi-product firms developing beyond just a single product, single asset class, scale. And I realized that although we were doing very well and we were very successful in growing, if we wanted to make this a multi-generational business that's going to continue to thrive, we wanted to be part of this industry consolidation, this trend towards scale, rather than to be pushed aside by it. And that's when I started thinking, what are our options? I mean, one option was for us to try to expand beyond Asia and to develop our business outside of the region. That was going to be pretty difficult at this stage because the business is becoming so large and entrenched globally. And then I started looking at ways of working with others. And that's when I met EQT really through their own IPO that they had done at the time. It had gone public in 2018, 2019. And I was curious about that. And I went to speak to them about how they had done that. And we started talking and, one thing led to another. And by the end of this conversation, it became evident to all of us sitting around the table that actually there's something here.
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1: President Trump's approval for NVIDIA to sell chips to some customers in China has potentially derailed a major AI smuggling prosecution nearing trial. Lawyers for one of the two businessmen indicted for evading export control laws by transporting $160 million NVIDIA's powerful generative AI accelerating H100 and H200 processors have argued that further information on Trump's deliberations with NVIDIA and China may prove their client's innocence. In an unusual decision, a Houston federal judge directed federal prosecutors to provide the defense with non-public presidential materials reflecting Trump policies that relaxed restrictions on NVIDIA shipments to China. The Justice Department has asked the court to reconsider, arguing the communications are privileged, but the judge previously indicated that failure to produce them would warrant a dismissal of the case. Joining me is Bloomberg Law reporter Ben Penn. Ben, start by telling us about this smuggling case.
0: Sure. There were two businessmen. One is a Canadian citizen, another a Chinese citizen, both operate companies on the East Coast, who were indicted last December for violating export control and smuggling law for transporting about $160 million worth of NVIDIA-produced AI chips to China. And that was a case that senior officials in the Justice Department had promoted last December as a primary example of this administration's commitment to protecting U.S. technological innovation from foreign adversaries. And then within a few hours after that case was first announced on December 8th, Trump took to Truth Social and announced that he had reached a deal with China to permit the distribution of some of those same advanced chips, the H200 processors, into China. So that caused some instant problems for the case, and then more recent developments that have further complicated.
1: Trump's announcement come after the alleged smuggling. So how is this a problem for the case?
0: Well, that's the point that the government has tried to point out in arguing that the president's policy pronouncements don't have bearing on the evidence that they have assembled. And the issue there, according to the defense lawyers, is that there's basically been an ongoing dialogue between the U.S., NVIDIA, China, other various cabinet officials, departments involved, including the Commerce Department. And a lot of this has all been behind closed doors. These conversations began throughout 2025 and overlapping with the time period in which the businessmen are, in which their alleged scheme took place. So it could be argued, and the defense lawyers have tried to argue, that they need more disclosure as part of the government's, as part of the prosecutor's discovery obligations. They need disclosure of these internal deliberations that took place inside the White House, China, and Chinese officials, NVIDIA, in order to learn whether it's possible that the businessmen, the defendants, were not in fact flouting export control laws and were actually in compliance with what the president was contemplating. We'll see. I talked to lawyers who say that they think this argument is a stretch, but still, it's pretty fascinating that we, in this case, we have a judge who has agreed and said that we, and ordered the government to produce discovery on these unpublished White House communications, which is really rare. The government is not going to easily hand over that information, and they've already filed a motion to reconsider. And if the judge doesn't reverse course, then we can expect that to be appealed. And, but what might come into play here is if the judge's order for the government to produce discovery of those White House deliberations is upheld, then the Justice Department may have to make a decision of do we dismiss this case rather than produce what they would argue are privileged communications.
1: How unusual is it for a judge to order internal White House communications to be turned over to a defense team?
0: Very unusual. And what's interesting here is that the judge didn't actually use as his reasoning what the defense had argued, which was that this Justice Department is so tightly under the control of this president, President Trump, who has, been open, his administration has been open about their view of the White House, controlling the ins and outs of Justice Department charging decisions, therefore making the White House communications subject to discovery. This is an argument that it would not surprise me if more defense lawyers try to bring that argument as we continue to see the Justice Department moving at the direction of the president in some of their investigations of the president's perceived enemies. But in this case, the judge didn't even mention anything specific to Trump's behavior as his reasoning for granting the order. He said that this could apply to any president in any Justice Department, which he said, irrespective of the relationship between President Trump and DOJ, that the president is in any administration is effectively an extension of the prosecution team. And that's something that is certainly going to be a challenge if the judge doesn't agree to the motion for reconsideration. We'll see that, appeal to the Fifth Circuit, I have no doubt. But I think what's interesting here to me is that, if this is the type of argument that the defense lawyers, had success in here, even though the judge wasn't quite agreeing to their reasoning, we'll see defendants in other cases try to argue that the specific relationship between this DOJ and White House makes internal White House communications more subject to discovery.
1: Is the trial still on at this point?
0: No, it was supposed to start this morning in Houston, and there hasn't been a docketed order yet, but the trial didn't begin today. There's going to be an employee of the court in the judge's chambers told me that there would be a motion that will be filed in the maybe by the end of today that will reschedule the trial. The government had asked for a continuance, and it's been granted.
1: Would this have been known if Trump hadn't sent out that Truth Social post?
0: Yeah, that's a good question. I think, I'm not a tech reporter, but I do believe that there had been public reporting about various Trump, NVIDIA, China talks throughout the past year. And so I think I'm probably not an expert to answer that question, but I do know that there have been public disclosures in certain various forms of this policy change, but it's kind of ambiguous as to exactly how it's being carried out. There isn't, I think, Trump was asked, I think he talked about it when he went to China recently as one of the issues that he talked about with the president of China about trying to put guardrails on the deal that would allow the NVIDIA chips to be distributed there.
1: When or if the case goes to trial, what complications could this pose for prosecutors?
0: If this case ever does go to trial, that the prosecutors are going to have to contend with the sort of mixed messaging that Trump's policy change on to permit sales of the NVIDIA chips into China will create for their prosecution. Because now they're going to have to, even if technically the conduct was illegal at the time it was committed before Trump had announced a new policy, there is still the issue of, well, why are we devoting government resources to conduct that under current policy appears to be legal? Yeah. And that's something that, the government, the prosecutors may take measures to address when, and it may be something that skeptical jurors could be weighing on them as they are considering whether to agree with the government's position.
1: What's sort of ironic is that I take it Trump didn't consult with the Justice Department when he made that Truth Social post.
0: And this is a case where it appears that, as you said, they're talking out of both sides of their mouth, where it appears that there was an effective communication between DOJ and the White House, or else they might, because there's no reason to think that that was a coincidence, the timing of, an indictment or a planned indictment being announced a few hours before Trump says that, effectively saying that actually I think that conduct is legal.
1: So the next thing is we'll see if the judge grants the motion for reconsideration, or the government likely appeals to the Fifth Circuit. Thanks so much, Ben. That's Bloomberg Law reporter Ben Penn. In other legal news today, California Governor Gavin Newsom accused President Trump of ordering the Justice Department to investigate him and his wife. Newsom said in a video statement that the Trump administration is targeting him because he's considering running for president.
8: In recent days, federal agents have knocked on the doors of family, friends, and former employees. Not because they found a crime, because they're simply trying to find one. They're demanding records. They're abusing the grand jury process, digging through years and years of random documents. Donald Trump isn't just coming after me because of my mean tweets. He's coming after me because I'm considering running for president. Because he hates that I've consistently called him out over and over again for his lies and deceit. Donald Trump is simply the most corrupt president in American history.
1: According to Bloomberg sources, the Justice Department is investigating whether Newsom had any knowledge of or participated in the alleged corruption involving his former chief of staff. Newsom's former chief of staff, Dana Williamson, pled guilty last month to federal charges. Investigators are also looking into potential tax violations by Newsom and his wife. Newsom is widely viewed as an early contender for the 2028 Democratic presidential nomination. He's raised his national profile through combative stances toward Trump, including attacks on the president's immigration policies and his push to redraw California's congressional maps to benefit Democrats. Trump has pressed the Justice Department to investigate his perceived political enemies in a stark departure from the arm's-length relationship that previous administrations maintained. For example, prosecutors have pursued cases against former FBI Director James Comey and New York Attorney General Letitia James. That's it for this edition of the Bloomberg Law Show. I'm June Grosso. Stay with us. Today's top stories and global business headlines are coming up right now.
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9: From ABC News, I'm Stephanie Officer. President Trump made his grand entrance at the G7 summit today, celebrating his new agreement with Iran, even as some report mixed messages between the two countries on what this agreement actually entails. ABC's Rachel Scott is in Geneva.
10: Iran says it stands to benefit from the deal. Though President Trump declared the Strait of Hormuz will be toll-free as it was before the war, Iran's foreign ministry says Iran will establish and collect fees related to navigation services, environmental protection, and vessel insurance. Also unclear whether Iran will get a payout from this initial deal. A senior administration official later telling reporters, "We are prepared to release frozen funds, and we are prepared to release sanctions, and we'll do some small gestures of that in the beginning."
9: In New Jersey, an investigation underway after an ICE agent reportedly fired a weapon during an encounter with an unknown person this morning in Stafford Township. Police say that person took off in a vehicle, allegedly hitting the agent and injuring them. It's not known if that person was struck by the officer's shots. This woman was in a nearby diner and tells ABC News what she witnessed.
12: All different kinds of police that you could imagine that we've never seen in our lives. Like, they're all parking in our parking lot. And we're like, well, what is going on here?
9: In New York City, preparations continue for the Knicks celebration parade later this week to celebrate their first NBA championship in 53 years. ABC's Aaron Katursky.
13: New York is planning a victory parade after some of the revelry became dangerous with school buses set on fire and a handful of stabbings and shootings. The mayor says there will be no tolerance for violence.
14: We're going to make sure that we take every precaution that this be a safe and joyous moment for New Yorkers.
13: And on Thursday morning, the victory lap in Lower Manhattan, the city will be putting up signs designating the parade route Champions Way, and the mayor will give the Knicks keys to the city.
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2: Delays will continue across the Houston area through the evening with more rain and thunderstorms, some of them heavy. Temperatures tonight only dropping into the middle 70s. Skies will become partly cloudy in Dallas, temperatures dropping to the middle 70s. Partly cloudy, breezy in San Francisco, few delays possible, lows in the upper 50s. Breezy conditions in Los Angeles under partly cloudy skies, temperatures in the middle 60s tonight. Partly cloudy, diminishing winds in Denver will drop into the middle 50s. Clear skies for New York City. Delays should ease as winds die down this evening, low near 60. Clear skies for Washington with a low near 60. Few thunderstorms in Orlando may cause delays in the evening, lows in the upper 70s. Thunderstorms may cause delays in Miami through the evening as well, temperatures dropping into the upper 70s. I'm Scott Kaplan, and that's your Bloomberg travel forecast. 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
6: President Trump's name may no longer be on the side of the Kennedy Center in Washington, but the public can't see that.
15: The Kennedy Center's executive director said in a sworn declaration Saturday that Cruz had removed President Trump's name from the facade. But tarp-draped scaffolding remains in front of the building, obscuring the letters that identify it as the John F. Kennedy Memorial Center for the Performing Arts. A center spokesperson says the tarp and scaffolding will remain in place as Cruz address maintenance needs of the marble and soffit panels on the building's front. It's unclear if that maintenance is related to the installation and removal of Trump's name. Officials haven't said how long the work might take. Stephen Portnoy, ABC News, Washington.
6: Ukrainian President Zelensky has arrived in Geneva for the G7 summit. It follows a massive Russian attack on Kyiv, where a UNESCO World Heritage Site was hit. Russia claims a U.S.-made Patriot missile did the damage.
16: The simple fact is that Russia fired hundreds of drones at the Ukrainian capital overnight, dozens of missiles. Ukraine certainly did use Patriot interceptors to shoot down some of those missiles, but the idea that one of these malfunctioned and hit the cathedral itself is very hard to believe.
6: That is ABC's Tom Sufi Burridge. A rare first edition copy of Emily Bronte's novel Wuthering Heights is up for auction for the first time in over a century. Only about 250 copies of the first edition were printed, and this one has remained in a private library ever since. I'm Stephanie Officer, ABC News.
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32: The dollar until the news over the weekend was down against only two major currencies, the Norwegian crown and the Australian dollar, both big commodity exporters. It was stronger against everything else, primarily on rate expectations. Higher interest rates following higher energy prices and broader inflation pressures. Now that that is off the table, you have seen yields, as you guys just mentioned, down a little bit. You are seeing the dollar down a little bit today.
33: Yep.
32: And the question, again, it goes back to the Fed. Do we have a hawkish bias in the press conference this week or not? I think the rate expectations will continue to be pretty important for the dollar going ahead. And again, it's not just the U.S., right? Two sides to every currency trade. We expect a Bank of Japan hike this week. The ECB, the European Central Bank, just raised rates. Yep, yep. So it's not clear how much stronger the dollar gets.
31: Out of Florida in Johns Hopkins, I mean, there was this idea that if you end a war, even as Kaplan says, a middle war, the idea is you get a disinflationary tendency. If you're on Wall Street right now, in what's clearly a boom investment banking environment, do you just assume disinflation?
32: I wouldn't assume anything right now. Look, we have some tweets and some headlines suggesting that we have a step forward towards peace. Mm-hmm. The deal isn't supposed to be signed till Friday. And even then, it's not clear yet if it sticks.
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1: I'm Michelle Hussein, and you're listening to some highlights from the Michelle Hussein Show podcast on Bloomberg Radio. Today, I'm speaking to the sports anchor and former England footballer Gary Lineker about the World Cup.
4: This is what the build-up is to a World Cup. It's all about the problems. Then once it starts, it focuses on the football. It'll hopefully be eventful and entertaining and live up to expectations. I think it's more off the field. There are concerns. Is it just going to be purely corporate? Are we pricing out real supporters?
1: Gary Lineker, podcaster and media boss. Have you got a guarantee from Netflix that if you want to criticise President Trump on air, on Netflix, through the podcast, that's okay with them?
4: I've not asked them that question. We're doing a show every single day, so there will be some days where we might need something to talk about, but I'm hoping we don't have to, but I fear we might have to.
1: From Bloomberg Weekend, this is the Michelle Hussein Show. I'm Michelle Hussein. I'm going to say right at the outset here that when you hear the word football in this episode, which you will a lot, I don't mean American football, but what you might know as soccer. I'm afraid I have to stick to football because that's the way it is in my DNA. And that's how it is for my guest too, Gary Lineker, who was a top goal scorer for England before he moved from competitive sport to sports broadcasting. He went on to have a long career with the BBC, ending in a rather public falling out, which you will hear us discuss. But now his own podcast, The Rest is Football, is on Netflix every day of this World Cup. So I wanted him to take us into the atmosphere of a big moment like this, a tournament hosted by three countries, the US, Canada, and Mexico. The fact that the organisers gave President Trump a peace prize. And then there's the commercialisation of the game. And I don't just mean this World Cup, but the game in general, clubs across Europe. By the way, Gary Lineker is really more podcast boss than mere podcaster, because his company, Goalhanger, is right at the forefront of the audio industry. So that comes up too. We grabbed some time in his diary before he headed off to New York. And when he walked into the studio, there was a copy of his book on the table, a 2010 World Cup diary. His reaction wasn't what I imagined. Here's what happened.
4: It's actually me.
1: Seriously, you don't remember this?
4: No.
1: Cole, you better have a quick flick through it yourself. I may be quoting bits of it at you. It was your World Cup diary that year.
4: Really?
1: Yeah. I did wonder why there was only one, because clearly you've been at plenty of World Cups since then. So maybe this explains it.
4: You've almost no memory of that. That's the first time I think I've ever seen that book.
1: Well, even when it came out.
4: I know. Well, I didn't know it even did come out. I have no memory that I did that.
1: You say, well, you definitely got talked into it. You say as much in the introduction. Here we are. Thanks to all at Simon & Schuster, particularly Ian Chapman, who took me out for lunch and persuaded me that this was a good idea.
4: Oh, wow.
1: An idea clearly swiftly forgotten.
4: That's what happens when you get older, you forget everything.
1: You were 15 years younger when this came out. So no desire to add books to the media empire.
4: No, it's not a plan.
1: I guess I'd love to start, Gary, by just getting your expectations and thoughts on this particular World Cup, because you've seen many. I think your first as a player was 1986.
4: You've done your research, Misha.
1: Well, that much I should know for starters. But you've seen them from different angles. So set the scene for this one for us.
4: Well, football-wise, I think once it gets underway, it'll hopefully be eventful and entertaining and live up to expectations. I think it's more off the field. There are concerns, but That's been the case of every World Cup that I think I've covered and played in. It's hard to remember them that long ago, but if even in 86, it was the height of, you know, Mexican cartels and all that, and it was in Mexico. So 1990, we had huge hooliganism problem, and Thatcher tried to, I don't know, pull us out of the tournament at one point. So it's been ever thus in some ways. You know, even in recent times, you've got Brazil 2014, huge demonstrations on the streets saying they shouldn't be spending this amount of money on, you know, stadiums when they could be helping the infrastructure of the country. Mm-hmm. Then we got 2018.

0: other elements, for example, Gianni Infantino, FIFA's close friendship with Donald Trump. Do you think that has gone beyond the norm when a country is about to host the World Cup and the way that FIFA has to interact with that host nation?
1: I find it very peculiar and very odd, actually. I think we call him Sycophantino now. I think this is a new name. But yeah, I think it, the whole thing, you know, the Peace Prize and all that sort of nonsense. And so it's a concern. You know, and other things like the, you know, the pricing of the tickets is astronomical compared with previous World Cups. And obviously, you know, FIFA must be involved in the ticket pricing, etc. And they, and they're supposed to be a non-for-profit organisation. You know, they've got billions in the bank and it's supposed to go straight back into the sport. Hopefully it does. But the ticket pricing seems off the chart. It's going to be really, really expensive. And the, one of the great joys of a World Cup, seeing all the Brazilian fans and the Argentinian fans and the African fans and, you know, people from Senegal and even you from Europe, you know, the Dutch all turning up in, you know, in orange and et cetera. Are we going to see that? I don't know. Is it just going to be purely corporate? Are we pricing out real supporters? So there are a lot of concerns going into the World Cup. I reiterate what I said before. This has often been the case. And once it gets going, it's okay. So fingers crossed.
0: Gianni Infantino and Donald Trump, the Peace Prize, which you mentioned, I want to just like fill in the blanks a bit for anyone who didn't follow that at the time.
1: Can you fill them in for me, please?
0: It was, well, the basics was that not long after Donald Trump did not win the Nobel Prize, it was announced that he was going to win a FIFA Peace Prize.
1: It was the most peculiar. I just don't understand why. I think it was partly ego.
0: Whose ego? Infantino's.
1: Yeah, and he wanted to do something, and you know, obviously he seems to be cozying up very much to the President of the United States. You know, fair enough, but I thought that was a step too far. I mean, who's going to win it in 4 years' time? Netanyahu or someone?
0: Well, at the time he said that Donald Trump deserved to win this prize, but there was clearly a kind of lack of transparency around what the criteria were.
1: I'd love to know what the criteria was.
0: Is this, are these questions that you can ask on air on the podcast? Because the rest of this football is going to be on Netflix every day through the World Cup. Do you envisage talking about this kind of thing?
1: Absolutely, I would think so, yeah. I don't think there'd be any doubt that we can talk about whatever we want. That's the beauty of a podcast. You're doing one now.
0: Yes,
1: you can,
0: but
1: you can where you want.
0: But it's new, isn't it? Netflix putting a podcast like yours on. And I just wondered if there's going to be a different vibe or different understanding with them.
1: Netflix have said to us the reason that they wanted our podcast to give them a part of the World Cup that they didn't have 4 years ago because they liked the way it was. So we'll have a lot of fun. We'll talk a lot about football. But we naturally discuss, you know, if ordinary fans can't get in or if there's any issues going on outside. Yeah, we're doing a show every single day. So there will be some days where we might need something to talk about, but I'm hoping we don't have to. But I fear we might have to.
0: But have you got a guarantee from Netflix that if you want to criticise President Trump on air on Netflix through the podcast, that's okay with them? Because the American media is in a funny place overall on that topic.
1: Well, I've not asked them that question, but I suspect that it'll be okay.
0: But this is the backdrop to the tournament.
1: Well, it is at the moment, but it was the same, I remember, with Putin in 2018. So, but once the tournament started, there's so many, there's four football matches a day. So hopefully there won't be any issues to talk about. But if there is, of course we will.
0: And how do you feel about it being this long stretch, longer tournament than usual, bigger tournament than usual, the fact that there's going to be 48 teams this time? Because I've heard people say, Infantino himself, that means it's more inclusive. Teams are making their World Cup debut. And other people saying it's a money grab. It just shouldn't be that big.
1: Well, I think it's a bit of both. There is part of me that says there are players and countries that will have an opportunity to play in a World Cup, which they would never have been able to do. That's a real positive. The number of games that the players are going to be asked to play in tough conditions will be really difficult and demanding. Players, at some point, they've got to give somewhere with footballers. They're playing too many games and it's just they're filling the calendar. There's no break at all. So in this World Cup, it's not the fact that you've got more teams necessary, but the way they've structured it is that we now have a round of 32. So after the group stages, where it's pretty much impossible for any really good team not to get through to the knockout stage. But I actually quite like

0: extra round in that sense, because there's more drama, there's more jeopardy, because the group stages, I think, frankly, they're never, you'll get the odd upset, but generally the best teams will go through, and I think that'll be the same. I think a lot of the interest in the group stages will be the smaller nations playing for the first time, Curaçao and countries Jordan. Like that, Jordan, and there are a lot of others, and I think that'll be special, but I think the World Cup will really start once you get to the last 32.
1: We did turn to FIFA afterwards and asked if they'd like to comment on Gary saying Gianni Infantino is cozying up to Donald Trump. They declined, but they directed us to an interview where Infantino described what he called his friendship with the president. And on World Cup ticket prices, FIFA say they are focused on ensuring fair access. More from my conversation with Gary Lineker coming up. I'm Michelle Hussein, and this is Bloomberg.
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10: 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On Oddlots, how a vibe-coded newsletter is making the hay market more transparent. 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And on Everybody's Business, what do $1,000 sporting event tickets and $1 trillion AI IPOs mean for the middle class and retail spending? 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
11: This is a Bloomberg Money Minute. After the Trump administration ended federal reimbursement for Obamacare recipients, the health insurance giant Centene suffered a 6% loss in customers. Now it's cutting costs by offering buyouts to most of its employees. The U.S. and Iran close to ending the war, reaching a memorandum of understanding that reopens the Strait of Hormuz and kicks off 60 days of talks over Iran's nuclear program. That sent stocks shooting higher and oil lower, closing just under $81 a barrel. The Dow today closing at a fresh record high, up 469 points, almost 1% higher. The Nasdaq today up 795 points. That's a 3% spike thanks to gains in tech. The S&P up 123. SpaceX shares today up another 20% on their second day of trading. And Nestle USA, the maker of Hot Pockets, Coffee Mate, DiGiorno's Pizza, and more, now has removed all artificial dyes from its foods. Tom Busby, Bloomberg Radio.
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13: So what Fox wants, Scarlett, is exposure to digital media. So Fox is one of those legacy media companies that really kind of doubled down on live TV. And if you look at their revenue mix right now, they have about 90% exposure to the linear TV ecosystem. You compare that to some of their peers, even a Paramount, Skydance, or a Warner Brothers Discovery, which are exposed about 50 to 55%. So Fox, definitely one of the most heavily exposed. They've stayed away from the really expensive streaming wars when everybody was, you know, spending tens of billions of dollars on content to just kind of get streaming subscribers. They stayed away from that, but they've always kind of been shoring up capital to make this big play into digital, you know, advertising, into digital streaming. And that's exactly what they're doing with this Roku acquisition. It helps them win the streaming war in a very unique way, because Roku is a streaming aggregator. So Roku gets paid no matter which streaming service wins. And I think that's really a unique benefit here for Fox.
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1: I'm Michelle Hussein, and you're listening to some highlights from the Michelle Hussein Show podcast on Bloomberg Radio. Today, I'm speaking to the sports anchor and former England footballer, Gary Lineker, about the World Cup. People in the UK will know you for being the voice on the BBC of football over such a long time. You're now going to have this global audience, and you're going to, you know, cover it for the duration, wherever the tournament goes. How different an experience is it going to be for you?
0: It will be quite different, although we got a sort of smidgen of the experience in Berlin in the Euros 2 years ago. But obviously this is a much higher end production, because not only is it a podcast, it's also going to be, you know, a TV show that goes out sort of as live. We'll be recording most of the shows in the evening. So it's a lot of work, slightly daunting, but incredibly exciting. Now, there's a lot of planning. We've been planning for a long time. We've got loads of great guests. Our base, our studio is right above Times Square. I'm genuinely, it's something different for me as well. Obviously, I've covered Lord knows how many World Cups for everyone since 94 and played in two previous ones. So I've covered them all, but this will be different. Obviously, we don't have the football. We're not showing any of the games, but the BBC and ITV have the rights to show the matches. Such is the nature of the World Cup and the way the rights are sold. And they're sold to individual countries, obviously, all around the world where they buy the rights. I can't see the World Cup. Who knows the way the world is changing, the way television is changing, whether one entity, whether it be a, you know, Netflix or Amazon or whoever, could buy the whole World Cup rights to show everywhere. But it'll be lighthearted, it'll be fun, and sometimes it'll be serious.
1: You know what it reminds me of hearing you talk about it is when you did the Olympics in 2012, because you and I were both part of the BBC lineup, not together, different points in the day. But I think that was a moment for you where you were going beyond football for the first time.
0: Yeah, I'd done golf, and I also worked on the Olympics in, what was it, 90? Was the one in Atlanta, was it 96? And that was kind of my first role, and that was an interesting experience, because I wasn't ready really, but I had the night shift anyway, no one was watching.
1: But the
0: London Olympics, obviously, I was doing the primetime show, God, I had to do some studying for that.
1: Do you remember the book they gave us? They gave us a massive
0: file.
1: We have
0: one like that for the World Cup every time.
1: Okay, so you'd seen it before.
0: The football one I never really read.
1: You didn't need to.
0: Football. Yeah. I know all the players. I watch a million games a year. But with the Olympics, I had to do so much research into not necessarily the people involved in them, but actually how the sports worked.
1: Yeah.
0: Because you can't go on a show like that and not know your stuff. But it was quite funny because I'd go in early, we'd watch the games all day, and we were doing really well, really successful. And what happened is, because we did 7 o'clock till 10 o'clock, and we'd get guests in, someone who'd won the gold medal that day, or, you know, the early days, it was someone who'd won a medal. Then it became so successful, it was who won gold medals. And we were in there one night, and I had 9 separate interviews, and you didn't really know who we were going to get until late on, because some people would pull out and cancel. Somebody would win a gold medal and they'd rush them into the studio. And I remember 4 lads were brought in, sat next to me. As I was introducing them, they were telling me their names in their ear, and it was like, what did they do? They won a gold medal.
1: Meanwhile, they're completely starstruck because they're sitting on that sofa.
0: Well, I'm not sure about that.
1: Looking
0: not
1: at
0: sure
1: you.
0: About that.
1: But, you know, I do remember for the sake, because I was on in the morning, so very far away from prime time. But I also remember at one point taekwondo coming on and realizing there was a moment where I had to talk over the live pictures of taekwondo and frantically trying to look up the relevant
0: thing. There's nothing in taekwondo in that book, I can tell you that now.
1: There was buried somewhere in that file. But I also remember once speaking of the medal winners, once the brilliant women rowers came on, who had done, all the rowers did really well. And I was talking to Catherine Granger, who's now very senior.
0: Yeah, I think we had them on as well.
1: Well, yeah, they were very much in demand, but they came on.
0: Your interview is much better.
1: They came on, and at one point, I very, very foolishly said to Catherine Granger that I had once rowed at university. And when my husband heard me say this, he was like, that was the most embarrassing question you ever asked. That is like saying to Gary Lineker, I once played football. Yeah. And
0: that's so right. If you did.
1: It's embarrassing. And I thought, yeah.
0: It wasn't on the Thames,
1: right.
0: Was it? In one of those little...
1: It was, nothing like that. But it was a very long time ago, but it was a very lame thing to bring up. So, but yeah, medal winners, it's fantastic. It's their moment.
0: Wasn't a peddler.
1: It was not a peddler. How dare you? Not a peddler. But I wasn't very good, as probably you can expect. I do want to ask you about the trend with funding and investment in English clubs over the last 2 decades, because you've seen this.
0: Yes.
1: It's not just the individual wealthy owners. It's now the sovereign wealth funds and private equity and, you know, asset managers of all kinds. What is the impact, do you think, of this on the game?
0: It does concern me. I think particularly once we went down the line of sovereign states, but that train has left the station. So it's difficult. It's an odd one. I mean, most of our football clubs are owned by Americans. Premier League teams are owned by Americans, you know, billionaires. Which is odd, considering it's not their sport, really.
1: Becoming more their sport, though. You can
0: see it's growing for
1: tickets.
0: The interest is growing. It's funny, though. I've got American friends, and they're going, do you think we've got a good chance? I'm going, zero chance. They went, what do you mean? I said, you've got zero chance. Sorry, any American listeners.
1: Someone has to break it to them.
0: Yeah, it's better to know, because it's the hope that destroys you. We've learned that.
1: Young in footballing terms.
0: Yeah.
1: But there is an Americanism around the World Cup, isn't there? That there's dynamic pricing, probably trying to make the whole model more like American football or American sports more widely.
0: That's concerning, I think. I mean, I mentioned earlier, but the ticket pricing, just if you're pricing out real fans completely, that's not going to be the same World Cup. So let's see what transpires. But it's a serious concern for me.
1: And going back to the English Premier League clubs, is the impact of money of that kind and from those quarters flowing in that players start to be treated more as commodities? Or was that always the case?
0: Well, it's better than it used to be. The players actually have quite a bit of control now on things. And obviously they earn huge amounts, huge salaries. But when I was playing, you know, you were basically a piece of meat. You could be sold anywhere, and they basically threaten you that you'll play in the reserves if you don't go. And so they actually have more power than they used to, and obviously a lot more money. You know, it's probably gone a bit out of control, but football's big business now, huge business.
1: I do wonder if doing the World Cup on Netflix means something to you personally, because when you finally left the BBC, did you think that kind of spotlight wouldn't be on you anymore? I mean, you're doing The Rest is Football and you're a media boss now, but does it mean something to you to be in demand for this?
0: Well, I knew I'd be covering this World Cup. Didn't know quite how. I knew we'd do the podcast. I think our intention was to go out anyway. So I knew I'd be covering it, but the Netflix thing obviously is really exciting. which I wouldn't have been able to do. I feel really chuffed, actually, in a way. I mean, obviously, I was with the BBC a long time, and, you know, I think it was like a long marriage in the end. We just kind of got fed up of each other. But so I, you know, I left. And at that point, I was going to host the World Cup for them. That was going to be my kind of last hurrah. But I've ended up now doing it for Netflix, and I'll be in New York. And the BBC, inexplicably, are based in Salford for the World Cup, which I don't understand. And if I'd have been the main presenter, I would have been banging doors down about that.
1: Greater Manchester, essentially, at the BBC Sports Base, not sending the anchors to the World
0: Cup.
1: Really,
0: I mean, the commentators will be there, and the co-commentators, obviously. And, you know, they may, if England go really well, they may go out to the semi or the final or something, I suppose. But, I wouldn't have been happy. So for me, it's turned out really well. And I'm still talking about football.
1: So that long marriage with the BBC, do you regret the way it came to an end?
0: I regret, yeah. I think it was unfortunate. You know, just to explain, there was an Instagram post that was, was talking about the Israeli issues, Zionism, etc. And then I missed it, but there was a little rat emoji on the post that I put on my story, and no one noticed for about 17 hours. And then somebody did, and then it, you know, I apologized because apparently it has, you know, connotations around the, you know, Jewish tropes. And that's not something I would ever do. And I would never imagine for a minute that any kind of human being should be compared with a rat. So it was really unfortunate. I apologized. I thought, and then I apologized again. I thought that should probably be enough, but it wasn't. And in the end, I just thought, oh, come on, let's just end this. You know, we're not getting on very well at the moment. I don't think anybody thought that I did that deliberately. I mean, I'm stupid, but I'm not that stupid. So I don't think anyone really did. So I regret the manner of that. And it was, you know, it's unfortunate. And if it upset anyone, I remain sorry to this day. But it was certainly not deliberate.
1: And in that period, that time after the first few hours, what's happening? Like, there's a flurry of phone calls to you, to your agent. Like, what was the experience actually like?
0: I was actually just going down to Bournemouth to do an interview for the podcast, and I was in the car. My son was driving, and the phone went, and it was my agent. He said, "We've just had a call from the Beeb, and they said there's you've posted something with a rat emoji that is supposedly a Jewish trope." And I went, "No, I haven't." He says, "I've just looked. There is one on there." I went, "Really?" So I thought, oh, this is not good. So I immediately deleted it and issued an apology. And then it went obviously up and above, and it looked like it's going to be all right for a few days. But actually now, maybe it was for the best. Not the way it happened, but the freedom. And it's just like, you can, you know, weight the world's off your shoulders and you're not treading on eggshells anymore when you were. I mean, it's very difficult at the BBC the last few years. The way the goalposts have moved as well. I know in news and current affairs, you've always had that thing where you've got to be, you know, really careful and you've got to be evenly balanced. But that never applied to anyone outside news and current affairs until they decided to move the goalposts. And I'd already been on social media a few years, and I have views. And then suddenly they said, "Well, you can't have any views anymore." So, and I just thought, well, no, there's nothing in my contract about that.
1: And do you think that is because of the power of the right-leaning press? I wonder if you'd had strong views for Brexit, or, you know, for strong policies against immigration or that kind of thing, whether you think you would ever have got into the same kind
0: Not a chance.
1: Because there was a whole lot of things before Gaza that certain papers were having a go before.
0: Exactly. You know, and basically there have always been humanitarian issues. I mean, I give my opinion on, I just told people I was voting not to leave, to stay, to remain. That was, I nearly forgot the word that we used.
1: Now
0: it's 10 years, yeah. So, and that was it. I never told anyone else what to do. But that was probably the first time I'd ever aired any kind of political views. And then subsequently, it's always been humanitarian issues. And I think that's different to politics.
1: More from my conversation with Gary Lineker coming up. I'm Michelle Hussein, and this is Bloomberg.
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17: ABC News. I'm Stephanie Officer. President Trump has arrived in the French Alps for the G7 summit. ABC's Karen Travers in nearby Geneva says his arrival comes after announcing the tentative peace deal with Iran.
18: The president had put significant pressure on those G7 countries and European allies to get involved in the effort with the war against Iran and also to the effort to reopen the strait. But those countries rejected those calls from the president. The president will be coming to the region here to basically take a victory lap now to say that we got this deal and things are heading in the right direction to end the conflict.
17: The search is on for a missing woman in South Carolina last seen at a Planet Fitness. Lexington Police Chief Terrence Green says 39-year-old Elena Catherine Moore was last seen Friday at the location at 560 Whiteford Way, heading toward a wooded area behind the Lowe's Home Improvement Store. She was wearing an olive green zip-up hoodie with black athletic pants. Officials say there is no known vehicle in Moore's possession, nor is it clear if she has her cell phone. This is ABC News.
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22: 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They are the largest alternative manager outside of the United States, running $316 billion in assets.
23: I think what I started to sense in about, say, 2015 was that the industry was changing. Our industry was changing globally. You started to see global firms moving into Asia. You started to see some firms starting to go public. You started to see multi-product firms developing beyond just a single product, single asset class, scale. And I realized that although we were doing very well and we were very successful in growing, if we wanted to make this a multi-generational business that's going to continue to thrive, we wanted to be part of this industry consolidation, this trend towards scale, rather than to be pushed aside by it. And that's when I started thinking, what are our options? I mean, one option was for us to try to expand beyond Asia and to develop our business outside of the region. That was going to be pretty difficult at this stage because the business is becoming so large and entrenched globally. And then I started looking at ways of working with others. And that's when I met EQT really through their own IPO that they had done at the time. It had gone public in 2018, 2019. And I was curious about that. And I went to speak to them about how they had done that. And we started talking and, one thing led to another. And by the end of this conversation, it became evident to all of us sitting around the table that actually there's something here.
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10: This is a Bloomberg Money Minute. A fresh record closing high for the Dow today. Stocks soaring and oil sharply lower after the U.S. and Iran came a step closer to ending the 15-week-long war, signing a deal to reopen the Strait of Hormuz to ship traffic and negotiate Iran's nuclear ambitions. Now, that sent the Dow 469 points higher, a nearly 1% gain. The Nasdaq up 795. That's a 3% jump. The S&P 500 rose 123, 1 2/3% higher. And oil down nearly 5%. It closed at $80.75 a barrel. Democratic California Governor Gavin Newsom accusing President Trump of ordering the Justice Department to investigate him and his wife, saying federal agents knocked on the doors of his family, friends, and former employees. That's because he says he's a potential presidential candidate. And it's the mashup you didn't think you needed. Burger King restaurants in the UK now serving Pringles sour cream and onion chicken fries. Tom Busby, Bloomberg Radio.
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12: The dollar until the news over the weekend was down. Was down against only two major currencies, the Norwegian crown and the Australian dollar, both big commodity exporters. It was stronger against everything else, primarily on rate expectations, higher interest rates following higher energy prices and broader inflation pressures. Now that that is off the table, you have seen yields, as you guys just mentioned, down a little bit. You are seeing the dollar down a little bit today.
13: Yep.
12: And the question, again, it goes back to the Fed. Do we have a hawkish bias in the press conference this week or not? I think the rate expectations will continue to be pretty important for the dollar going ahead. And again, it's not just the U.S., right? Two sides to every currency trade. We expect a Bank of Japan hike this week. The ECB, the European Central Bank, just raised rates. Yep. So it's not clear how much stronger the dollar gets.
11: Out of Florida and Johns Hopkins, I mean, there was this idea that if you end a war, even as Kaplan says, a middle war, the idea is you get a disinflationary tendency. If you're on Wall Street right now, in what's clearly a boom investment banking environment, do you just assume disinflation?
12: I wouldn't assume anything right now. Look, we have some tweets and some headlines suggesting that we have a step forward towards peace. Mm-hmm. The deal isn't supposed to be signed till Friday. And even then, it's not clear yet if it sticks.
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1: I'm Michelle Hussein, and you're listening to some highlights from the Michelle Hussein Show podcast on Bloomberg Radio. Today, I'm speaking to the sports anchor and former England footballer, Gary Lineker, about the World Cup. See, in the time since, your media business, Goalhanger, has got more and more successful, even in this year since you've fully left the BBC. I mean, it had a record-breaking year last year. And amongst the stable are podcasts like The Rest is Politics. And I just wondered if there's anything that you see slightly differently now. Like, could you imagine, as Goalhanger presumably continues to grow, ever having rules for your hosts that go any way towards what you had at the BBC?
2: Oh, no. No. We don't. We're not cursed with that. At the BBC are cursed. I mean, it's very, very difficult because people always see bias, but generally the bias is their own. So you can't win. You know, I love the BBC. I think it's still an amazing institution. It's got its issues, got its problems, and some of them are right at the top at the moment. And if you want impartiality, it has to start at the top, and it's not right there at the moment. I don't believe that's my personal view. But when we come to Goalhanger, it's completely up to them what they talk about. We've got hosts that know their stuff, and sometimes they'll have strong views, and they don't have to be balanced all the time. So I think it's really important that it should be just the truth. Obviously, you don't want to put out there things that lead people astray, and you've got to be kind of careful with that. But we never, ever tell them what to say, or there's no...
1: Do you suggest, how about doing such and such period in history or person on leading, or the rest is politics?
2: Well, oh, there's lots of things.
1: Because you're a media boss now.
2: Well, I am, yeah, I know, but I don't feel like one. it's been a crazy ride. It really has.
1: It is a form of power, and you are a very politically aware, astute and engaged person. Do you relish having that power?
2: I don't see it like that. I relish what we're giving to people and the amount of enjoyment that people are getting from our podcasts. And I'd find that really, really inspiring.
1: It's interesting to think how almost full circle it is. So Goalhanger started in the kind of meat you thought would be in sports documentaries. Mm. And then who knew that audio would have this incredible growth? But now all audio is visualized.
2: It's going back again. It's time in full cycle in a way. But still, the majority of our listeners, or, well, they are listeners, do just
1: have the members, don't you? Now your business model is all about them being members.
2: Well, partly because, you never know with advertising and stuff. So, yeah, we've got a lot of members clubs and most of the podcasts. Not done one for football yet. I think we'll hopefully launch that after the World Cup, possibly. You know, we've had a bit on our hands lately, the last few months. But it's business-wise, it's mad. I mean, it's incredibly successful. And, you know, we're just kind of creatives. We don't really know what we're doing, but we've blagged it.
1: Well, you've kick-started or played a huge role in the growth of an entire industry, in which I'm hoping that there's room for the younger, newer entrants.
2: You.
1: Not younger in age, newer entrants.
2: You're definitely younger in age. That's it. There's plenty of room. It's not like you've got a television schedule, is it? We've got ITV against BBC, and you go, we're up against Strictly, we've got no chance. With the podcasting, you just do it in, you know, particularly from the audible side of things. You can do it on the dog walk, or I do it when I'm cooking, and I'm all the time, I have to keep up to date with all our podcasts.
1: But one more question on this, which is, I do wonder, what if it ends up eating the news business, journalism? What if already loads of people will form their worldview from The Rest is Politics and The Rest is History, and they might well be turning straight to opinion rather than getting their news elsewhere? Mm-hmm. It's the creator economy.
2: Yeah.
1: What happens if it destroys journalism in its traditional sense?
2: I think not highly unlikely. I think journalism will always be there. It might move and slightly, but I think it's hard to imagine that. I mean, there's so much news going on. I don't think you could just...
1: Yeah, except it's
2: in
1: probably
2: this
1: means
2: mad
1: that
2: world,
1: the money is probably on your side rather
2: well,
1: than
2: people I'm not,
1: putting money into news.
2: Not so much. I don't know. I mean, television is changing, obviously. It's shifting a little bit more towards streaming. But it's still, you know, it's still alive. It's still alive and kicking. And there's a lot of, you know, people still listen to radio and for that get their news in different ways. You know, there's still a large percentage of people who have not discovered podcasts yet either. So particularly the elderly, like me, like me, I got my bus pass now and everything. So, yeah. So, but I, you know, I got into it early, thankfully, when I was in my mid-50s, not my mid-60s.
1: I can't let you go without asking you about England. England, not the country, the team, England, the men's team.
2: Yes.
1: Because this year, it's 60 years since, at a senior level, the men first won.
2: 60 years of hurt.
1: Since they last won a major tournament. Yeah. And I'm just keen to understand from you why you think that is. Like, how can we have this immense disconnect between that length of time without a major title and... And a country where football is so alive, which has got one of the most successful domestic leagues in the world.
2: Well, there are a number of reasons. We won a World Cup in 66 when it was in our own country. It's the only time it's been here. And that does give you an advantage. But since then, a lot of reasons. One, our development of young players was appalling up until probably 15 years ago when it started to change. You know, it was all... We used to play on full-size pitches. No one in the rest of the world could understand it. We used to play little kids of like 8, 9, 10, 11 on full-size pitches. So what you'd do then, you'd get the kid who's the biggest and strongest at the back that could welly it. And we never really learnt to play. That has changed. So, and that is the reason now we are actually competitive in tournaments these days, because we are producing a lot more talent. We have had spells where we've produced talented players, but we've never been tactically clever because we weren't brought up the right way. These are the reasons that I think. In recent years, we've been knocking on the door. You know, we've got what we've done. We've got two finals, semi-final and a quarter-final, and we've been really, really close as you can get with the penalty shootout. So, you know, that is because we are producing better players again now and we can compete. But it's worth pointing out, it's very, very, very difficult to win a World Cup. There are a lot of great footballing nations and that you end up having to play. I mean, the last World Cup, you know, I thought we were the better team against France, but we lost. You know, I played in 1990. I thought we were the better team in the semi-final and we lost on penalties. So it's tiny margins. But if you keep banging on the door like England are doing, and I'm not overly confident for this particular World Cup, but I fancy it's in the Euros in 2 years' time because it's in the UK. An island, so they'll have half a chance.
1: But I do wonder whether you think there is a link to domestic football, because is it the case that the playing for your country isn't regarded by the clubs as that important, and the players are not necessarily there to train with the team and their teammates to the extent they should be?
2: No, it's not that. It's not that. The players absolutely have a massive desire to play for their country. It's the biggest honour you can get. They're desperate to play for... Yeah, clubs. Do clubs like it? No, but they don't like it in Italy either, in France or Spain or Argentina or Brazil. You know, it's something that clubs have to do. They have to let their players go for their national team a few times a year. The one thing that is hard for us is that our league is incredibly competitive and incredibly physical. Not as physical as it used to be, but it's still very physical. We play a lot of football and we don't really help ourselves in terms of World Cups, etc. I know a lot of the players from around the world are in our league as well now, but it is tough for them going out. But they've got a bit of time, and I think the fact that England don't play until about a week into the tournament is always quite helpful, because I think I've spoken to Thomas Tuchel and he's going to give them a good break. You know, week's holiday or so. And I think that'll recharge the batteries. And you never know. It's going to happen. I just want it to happen before I die.
1: Yeah, I mean, because your own experiences at the World Cup, they were life-changing, right? In 1986 as a goal scorer. And then in 1990, you wouldn't have had your broadcasting career without being so prominent and so loved as a player for England.
2: No, you get those letters, and I'm sure you get them the same, or used to be letters, now it's messages, etc. Just saying, how do I get into broadcasting? How do I get in? I always say the same thing. I said, you know, try local radio, try hospital radio, newspapers, local newspapers, or score loads of goals for England. I took the latter route, but it's not so easy. But it is true. No, none of that would have happened. I mean, 86, God, it's 40 years ago, not 30.
1: Yeah.
2: 86 changed everything for me. I mean, I'd gone 5-6 games without a goal.
3: we lost our opening game against Portugal. We drew against Morocco. We needed to win. And one game changed my life, really.
2: Poland, hat-trick. After that, two more against Paraguay. And the goal no one remembers in the hand of God game. But I won a golden boot and I moved to Barcelona off the back. Everything's suddenly different. And that's what World Cups can do.
1: Wonder who will be the Gary Lineker of this World Cup on the field. There'll be someone who might well have a similar life-changing experience.
3: Let's hope he's English.
1: And you've got a new groove with
3: a new groove.
1: Yeah, I mean a new professional groove, yeah. As in with the rest of football going to Netflix. So do you think you've got a lot more World Cups in you?
3: I just hope I've got a few more years. And what do they say? I use a football cliche. We'll take one more cup at a time. I hope so. I just want to see us win more. That's always what I've wanted to see. I was 5 years old when we won in 66, and I have no memory of that, zero memory. So that would be nice. But I hopefully there's a bit of life in the old dog yet.
1: Will you sort of keep in the rest of this football game until that? I can see you like in 20 years' time still doing it.
3: Well,
1: in case England win and you can be there to talk about it.
3: 20 years' time, well, maybe. Who knows? I don't know. Maybe Alan and Mike will have something to say about that.
1: Gary Lineker, thank you so much.
3: My pleasure.
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0: Good morning. This is Horizons Middle East and Africa, our top stories this morning. At odds, European allies remain skeptical President Trump's deal with Iran will lead to the reopening of the Strait of Hormuz by Friday. Under pressure, the deal is also seen straining Trump's relationship with Benjamin Netanyahu, with Israeli officials voicing strong opposition to his agreement with Iran. And the Bank of Japan raises its benchmark interest rate to its highest in 31 years, while signaling further policy normalization lies ahead. We are live outside of the BOJ with the details. It's just gone 8 a.m. across the Emirates. I'm Abir Abu Omar in Dubai. Well, some big numbers out of Asia today, but let's turn to a quick markets check before we dig into those. U.S. futures trading sideways this morning. Perhaps investors are pausing this relief rally that was led by the MOU that was announced over the weekend between Iran and the United States. Investors still waiting to see what that actually entails and whether the reopening of the Strait of Hormuz will actually happen by Friday. Now, this follows some very strong gains in the S&P 500 yesterday, 1.7% higher, NASDAQ 3% higher. So we still await what happens in U.S. equities later today. Asian equities not doing as well as yesterday, 0.3 higher this morning. Japan, some big news out of the Bank of Japan, and also some China numbers, but we've got Winnie to talk to us through those later on. Oil prices is not dipping as much as yesterday when we saw the biggest dip in about 2 weeks. We're seeing oil prices, Brent prices, 0.2 lower at $83 a barrel. And the yield on the 10-year notes unchanged this morning. We saw some movement on the downside yesterday, but we still await Kevin Warsh's first Fed meeting tomorrow and what the Federal Reserve is expected to do. But let's dig into some of the details that are happening across Asia. We've got Winnie Su in Hong Kong for us. Winnie?
1: Good morning, Abir. As you mentioned, lots going on in Asia today. And now we start with the China eco data. Pretty set of disappointing numbers for the China's May eco data. Specifically, we're looking at the retail sales number and fixed asset investment. Now, retail sales down about 0.6% year over year for May. And that is the first contraction that I saw since the COVID times. And also coming below estimate of a 0.2% decrease. Now, it really goes to show how domestic demand remains very weak in China and that China's growth still pretty much rely on the growth when it comes to trade and exports. And in terms of market reaction, we are seeing pretty muted reaction because at this point, still investors not expecting much of a policy boost from the government. Now, flip aboard, we take a look at Japanese assets because, yes, we had the Bank of Japan coming as expected, raising rates by 25 basis points to the benchmark rate at 1%, the highest level since 1995, with one descent. But also we have the Bank of Japan saying that they are going to continue the monthly bond purchase from April 2027. Now, in terms of market reaction, we are seeing, in fact, some of the stocks, especially in the Nikkei 225, turning into the green, and that Japanese yen, in fact, also reversing some of the earlier gains. But the focus really will be on the presser later today.
0: All right, we'll have to wait and see what that presser holds for us. Winnie Su in Hong Kong. Now let's turn back to the regional story. President Trump and Vice President J.D. Vance have signed an electronic copy of the MOU with Iran. A U.S. official and the VP told Fox News the president will release the text of the deal on Friday. But that deal has come at one significant cost: the president's relationship with Israel's Benjamin Netanyahu. The Israeli leader's close relationship with Trump has become a political liability now that the U.S. has reached a deal that much of Israel opposes. European allies are also skeptical about Trump's promise the Strait of Hormuz will reopen by Friday.
2: The Strait is already partially opened. As you know, they're doing a little hunting for a couple of mines that they've already found. but it's essentially ships are starting to go out now. On Friday, it'll be completely open. This is a very powerful document, and I want it to be released so probably pretty soon. I would say after sometime after Friday, because the strait opens completely. It's open now, but it opens completely. We'll have all the mines knocked out of for the most part.
0: Let's go to Jerusalem now and bring in Bloomberg's Dan Williams. And joining us from Singapore is Bloomberg's Stephen Stepchinski, who leads our Asia energy coverage. Dan, I want to start with you. I was reading your big take earlier today, and there's a quote there that says that President Trump had stabbed Benjamin Netanyahu in the back. Is that sort of the narrative that is floating around in Israel with this deal looming?
3: It's a narrative being stated loudly in Israel, in some quarters of Israel, but those quarters include the Netanyahu camp, a camp that until very recently had also been Israel's Trump camp. There's a sense in Israel that while this deal is being held up by President Trump as a victory, it's being held up by Iran as a victory, it comes down to a loss for Israel, which is not insignificant given that Israel went to war in partnership with the United States on February 28th against Iran. They had an equal share of the sorties over Iran, an equal share of the risk to service members, and obviously Israel was hit far harder than the United States when it came to missile attacks from Iran, and now it seems that the Israelis feel excluded from those negotiations. There were times when Netanyahu, or at least his aides, were awaiting word of what Trump planned through his leaks to the media, rather, it appears, than through direct briefings between the president and the prime minister. They worry that this deal will effectively sell short the core aims declared by the allies at the outset of the war, and they feel they will have to pick up the pieces and perhaps go to war again alone sometime in the future.
0: And Stephen, when it comes to oil, we spoke about this yesterday and throughout this war, really, but it's a big concession. The reopening of the Strait of Hormuz is the ultimate concession in this MOU, really. How realistic is it that it would reopen by Friday? And how realistic is it to go by President Trump's timeline that shipments are going to move quickly or immediately through the waterway?
4: Friday is pretty ambitious. I think the key thing that the market is going to be watching for is if just some ships start to go through with their AIS, the ship tracking transponder, on when they go through. Because we've seen a lot of oil ships go through dark. Literally, they'll turn their lights off and go through at the dead of night to go through undetected. And we've seen a lot of ships going through like that because they wanted to avoid any view from Iran. But if we do start to see an uptick in vessels from Friday going through very openly, then that does indicate that there is a level of opening. Now, Trump saying that, you know, we will see a full opening, whether you'll see a return to pre-war levels, that will obviously take more time. And according to the analysts and traders that we've spoken to, it's not a matter of days and weeks. It's more a matter of months. And there are a few reasons for that. One, you have to make sure that it is actually safe to go through and that everything has been agreed. The ship owners are okay with the safety in the area. The insurance firms have signed off on everything. And as well, which is quite interesting, it even goes down to the crews. Captains will not go through the strait if the crews do not feel safe. And then the other issue is the ships are all around the world. There are a lot of ships that got kind of stuck out of Hormuz in the Persian Gulf over 3 months ago, and they were subleased by ADNOC, Qatar Energy, Saudi Aramco, to other parts. So getting those ships back to the region will take time as well, further adding to the timeline it takes to get back to at least some level of normalcy.
0: Dan, returning to Israel and Israel's military actions in Lebanon, that has proven to be a red line for Iran. What can you tell us about Israel's current military actions, the security zones in southern Lebanon, and whether Israel will continue to hold those?
3: Well, the sides are at least rhetorically at loggerheads over that. On this point, it would appear that the allies have closed ranks. We have a White House official saying yesterday that as part of this deal, Israel is not required, expected to withdraw from southern Lebanon, where it's set up a buffer zone some 10 kilometers in depth, leading to the displacement of hundreds of thousands of Lebanese, but also leading, Israel says, to the uprooting of Hezbollah there. Hezbollah had really posed a menace to northern Israel in southern Lebanon for many years prior. So the Israelis are also saying they won't budge. It could be that during the 60-day negotiation period that would follow the signing of this MOU, the Americans will try to get the Israelis to quietly redeploy troops there, perhaps as some kind of deal with the Lebanese government, which is U.S.-backed and is pledged, at least on paper, to crack down internally on Hezbollah. Time will tell whether that will satisfy the Israelis. And of course, the wild card is the friction point of violence, of lethal violence, which could really set off chain of events that can't be predicted by anyone.
0: Yeah, plenty to watch over the next week or so, certainly leading into Friday. Bloomberg's Dan Williams in Jerusalem, and in Singapore, Bloomberg's Stephen Stepchinski. Thank you. Now let's speak with Dalia Fahmy, Director of International Relations and Diplomacy and Associate Professor of Political Science at Long Island University. Dalia, thank you for joining us this morning. Look, you've heard the conversation I was having with my colleagues just now. What do you really make of this MOU? What do you make of this deal? And most importantly, a question that I think is looming across a lot of people's minds, can we see a return to hostilities? Is this a certain thing?
5: So this is a significant moment. Having said that, it's only the beginning. It's only the beginning of half a process. We know that the signing of this MOU that happened yesterday and the physical one that'll happen on Friday is the beginning of a series of negotiations where, for example, this morning, Vice President Vance said that still the foreign minister and the speaker of the Iranian parliament would be part of future negotiations. Now, the sticking points, of course, are the reopening of the strait. What is the ceasefire? Where are the territories that are included in the ceasefire? Will Lebanon be included in it? The nuclear program and its future. But critical for Iran is the future of those frozen funds. And what kind of lifting of sanctions will it be? Will it be kind of second level lifting of sanctions like they were under the JCPOA? Or are they going to be what President Trump has promised, which is the first level lifting of sanctions, which would mean the re-engagement and building of American businesses inside of Iran? So all of this has yet to be ironed out. And we're also coming at this where the president and the U.S. administration has said in the past couple of months, 38 times, that a peace agreement is imminent or close. And so we're hedging our bets here, but still, based on past behavior, it's not clear that we're moving towards a real ceasefire.
0: So, Dalia, come Friday, the MOU is released. We actually heard reports this morning that it could be released even before Friday by President Trump himself. Do you think that it will leave room for interpretation? That is something we've been hearing from a lot of analysts, that it will have those concessions, but it will be open to interpretations, just like what we've been seeing from the Iranian side and the U.S. side on some of the concessions that you've just mentioned, the blocked assets, the oil sanctions. What do you think we're going to see out of that paper, that document?
5: Well, what we're probably not going to see is what we used to refer to as those 14 points. What we're going to see is kind of a list of issues.

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1: And if we recall what happened in 2006 between Hezbollah, for example, and Israel, where Hezbollah kind of allegedly won the war and Israel was not able to then go into Iran, the strategic interest of Lebanon, but especially that southern area, is really important for Iran, but also very important for Israel. And so for this agreement, if it's going to include a ceasefire that includes Lebanon, then the Netanyahu is going to be seen as really weak internally by his own government and those who don't want to see him holding office again. So he's struggling both externally with regional interests, but also internally for his own reelection.
2: So, Dalia, come the end of the 60-day period, let's assume everything goes according to plan, what would be considered a strategic win for Washington and what would be considered a realistic strategic win for Tehran?
1: A realistic strategic win for this administration, for Washington, would be not just a reopening of the strait, but a peace agreement that's signed and detailed, that is seen as stronger than the JCPOA, because President Trump really cares about appearing as stronger in the Middle East than President Obama was. And so that's going to be how the success or the win is measured. However, we know that to get to the JCPOA, it took months, if not years, of building trust. The negotiations happens for quite a while, and we don't actually have that level of trust between the negotiating partners. It hasn't been established. And so internally in the United States, what is going to be seen as a win? For Trump, he just might declare it as a win. But in terms of a prolonged, sustained win, where the U.S. is not drawn into further conflict, where we don't see, as we did a few months ago, the 14 body bags of U.S. soldiers and the injuries and the increasing cost, and the increase in cost of oil here in the United States. The way the president measures a win and the way the Americans measure a win are very different. Again, here in the United States, we are also facing midterm elections in the fall, and this is primary on the interest of the American public.
2: Yeah. Well, Dalia, always a pleasure to speak with you. Dalia Fahmy, Director of International Relations and Diplomacy and Associate Professor of Political Science at Long Island University. Now, still ahead, we will discuss the outlook for global risk assets. That conversation is up next. This is Bloomberg.

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2: Welcome back to Horizons Middle East and Africa. I'm Abir Abomar in Dubai. Asian stocks waver as investors gauge whether the U.S.-Iran peace deal can really sustain the relief rally. Attention now shifts to Australia, where the RBA's rate decision is due within the hour. Joining us now is Bank of Singapore's Head of Managed Solution Advisory in Dubai, Mehvash Ayoub. Mehvash, thank you for being on set with us. Look, I want to start with the geopolitics. Good news, bad news, or wait and see?
3: So I think it's a bit of all of that. I think the key thing is that both parties have prioritized reopening the Straits of Hormuz. And this was really sort of the key, it was causing a lot of economic pain across the globe. So I'm glad to see that hopefully will be open on Friday. I think, you know, in the more medium to longer term, I think the details of the memorandum of understanding have yet to be released. We've got to see what does that imply for Israel. Will they comply? If they don't comply, what will Iran's reaction be? But I think essentially what they've done is tabled the longer term issues around nuclear and around sanctions over this 60-day period, which I think, by the way, will be continuously rolled, because historically we've seen these type of agreements can take months, if not years. But in the shorter term, the absolute critical point about the Straits of Hormuz reopening, I think, is good news.
2: So I asked this question in a geopolitical capacity earlier, but I want to ask it on a risk asset capacity now. Come Friday, the Strait of Hormuz is open. What does that mean for risk assets?
3: So if we look at the reaction so far, I mean, oil is substantially lower and equity markets have already rallied. Now, if we take the week prior, where there was a little bit of volatility in anticipation of this deal, actually equity markets have been very resilient. And I think they've been pretty much pricing in an end to the war already. So I don't think Friday is going to cause so much of a reaction. I think we just have to be a little bit more wary as to the rally that we've seen and how to protect some of those gains. I think it's all going to be about fundamentals and earnings going forward for equity markets.
2: So turning to the other big story, I feel like we juggle between geopolitics and AI and the AI rally on this show. But when it comes to President Trump's next conquest or something else that he's going to turn his eyes on, once the Iran deal is under wrap. What do you think that is going to be, especially with everything that is happening with artificial intelligence? We've seen the Trump administration block or bar foreign access to Anthropic products, including Mythos. Do you think that is the next goal for President Trump?
3: Yeah, I think you've hit the nail on the head. I think the real issue here is, you know, markets always need to look at what is President Trump's focus next. And I think what's been flying a little bit under the radar is what was announced on Friday, is this export directive. Exactly as you mentioned, about Anthropic's latest AI models not being essentially being restricted to U.S. nationals. So hopefully this, gets agreed on in the shorter term. But if this is a sticking point in the medium to longer term, the reason why this matters is because there is an assumption that these models will be available to the global marketplace, and a lot of the investment and the capex concerns already that exist in the market is based on this assumption. So if you take this assumption away and you narrow the market, you've got a question about all of those huge investments that we've seen announced by the AI companies. I also think if we, you know, look at the equity market rally, it's been very narrow. It's been, it has been all around AI. And I do believe that that is a secular theme that will continue to run. But I just think investors need to be really wary of the overall exposure they have to AI in their portfolios and how to manage that.
2: So maybe the last year or so was dominated by geopolitics and tariffs. If we consider Venezuela, it's not just Iran, the U.S., but that's close to memory. What is the next 6 to 12 months going to carry for us in terms of macro risks?
3: So I think it will be a continuation. I think foreign policy under the current U.S. administration is going to continue to cause bouts of volatility. I do think, though, if the fundamentals are there, earnings are there, equity markets should be relatively resilient. But again, you just need to ensure that you have diversification in your portfolios. You're not overexposed to a particular country or sector in terms of your equity, and you still have actually diversification across asset classes. So I think you just need to manage for more of the same, but obviously the headline news will be slightly different based on what President Trump is looking at going forward.
2: And just briefly, we have a lot of central bank decisions looming. We just had the BOJ, the Fed is tomorrow. We're still expecting the RBA. What is your take on monetary policy going forward this year?
3: So I think there has been more divergence in policy, and that's given the state of play and the inflationary pressures, which were not consistent across countries. So we can see that the Bank of England and the ECB looking to hike rates, and we have a view actually the Fed will stay put. Now, we did have a rate cut priced in for year end, but I think that's all been priced out of market. So I think managing that sort of divergent in central bank policy making, and actually that then has a knock-on impact on currency. So just accounting for that in your portfolio will be important.
2: All right. Well, a lot to watch out for this week and certainly over the next 6 months. Mavish, thank you so much for your time today. As Mavish Ayoub, Head of Managed Solutions Advisory to Buy at the Bank of Singapore. Now, before we head into the break, let's take a quick look at markets. S&P futures still trading sideways, NASDAQ a little bit down, and Dow Jones also sideways. Euro Stoxx 50 futures also sideways this morning, Brent prices dipping slightly. Now, coming up, we will discuss the resumption of energy flows through the Strait of Hormuz with Paul Goodin from 91. That is coming up next. This is Bloomberg.
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7: Mythos, that was released in April by Anthropic. It's their latest model, but it was not released to the public because the company was too worried that it had a lot of cyber capabilities and it could be used for cyber attacks. So it was only released to a limited group of government and business partners to sort of help those partners shore up their own cybersecurity efforts. What happened last week was Anthropic actually released a version of that model with some added safeguards to the public. So that's what we call Fable 5. And that's sort of what started this whole situation between the government and Anthropic. So a few days after that public release, the government sent Anthropic a letter that was an export control directive that essentially blocked anyone who was a foreign national from even accessing that Fable 5 or that Mythos 5 model. So in effect, Anthropic was forced to immediately disable those models. Microsoft was involved in surfacing this vulnerability, and that's certainly going to be dominating the conversation in terms of just trying to figure out if this is something Anthropic could fix, if they could potentially fix it with more of these Know Your Customer standards. So that's what's going on right now, and we'll have to see if they're able to work this out and somehow remove that export control.
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9: This is the Bloomberg Black Business Beat. Markets have been anything but stable lately and is causing investors to think outside the box. Erin Harkless Moore is Director of Investment at Pivotal Ventures, and she says one area she's interested in is the so-called care economy.
10: The care economy is a $648 billion market. That's bigger than the pharmaceutical industry. We're all caregivers at some point in our lives, and we need a more modern system, better technology to support caregivers. So we're investing directly into companies that are innovating at this in this space at the early stage, that are pioneering in areas around the child welfare system as an example.
9: Through Pivotal Ventures, Harkless Moore champions businesses she feels are overlooked, and she believes that smart investment in places like the care economy accelerates social progress for women and people of color. I'm Bloomberg's Justin Milliner on the Black Business Beat.
7: This is Horizon's Middle East and Africa, our top stories this morning. At odds, European allies remain skeptical that President Trump's deal with Iran will lead to the reopening of the Strait of Hormuz by Friday. Under pressure, the deal is also seen straining Trump's relationship with Benjamin Netanyahu, with Israeli officials voicing strong opposition to his agreement with Iran. And the Bank of Japan raises its benchmark interest rate to its highest in 31 years, while signaling further policy normalization lies ahead. We are live outside of the BOJ with the details next. It's just gone 8:30 a.m. across the Emirates. I'm Abir Abu Omar in Dubai. Now, before we head into our usual markets check, let's take a look at the Reserve Bank of Australia. It was expected to keep rates on hold, and that was generally what happened. What they say is monetary policy is well-placed to respond to developments, that today's policy decision was unanimous, and that signs of consumer spending is slowing. What the RBA is saying is that it leaves cash rate target at 4.35%. The estimate was 4.35%. So rates pretty much on hold there. Further, again, we were expecting that from the RBA because of that softening in economic growth prospects. Now, let's move on to a quick markets check before we hear more about the BOJ and the decision there. S&P futures still trading sideways, about one-tenth of a percent lower. MSCI Asia Pacific, two-tenths higher this morning. We've got some data coming out of Asia this morning from China, the Bank of Japan. And Brent crude prices dipping below $83 a barrel, three-tenths of a percent lower. The yield on the 10-year notes, not doing much. We saw some movement yesterday upon the announcement of this MOU between Iran and the United States. But today, the market is pausing that rally that we saw across risk assets. And we await Kevin Warsh's first Federal Reserve meeting happening tomorrow on Wednesday. So we'll keep an eye on the details that emerge out of that meeting. Now, the Bank of Japan has raised its benchmark interest rate by a quarter percentage point to 1%, its highest level since 1995. It also signaled that further policy normalization lies ahead. We have the co-anchor of Asia Trade, Sherry-Ann, in Tokyo. Sherry-Ann, thank you for joining. Look, this hike was widely expected. It is within estimates, wasn't it?
11: Yes, so we were expecting to see that 25 basis point hike to 1%, the highest, as you mentioned, since 1995. That's what we got, according to economists. Of course, that was the expectation. The BOJ now citing reduced risk when it comes to significant slowdown to the Japanese economy. Still, the future pace of rate hikes, they say, will depend on the impact from the Middle East, not to mention the broader economic outlook. The fact that we got a peace deal between the U.S. and Iran will further be considered, of course, given that Japan has imported more than 90% of its crude from the Middle East before the conflict, especially through the Strait of Hormuz. So we'll continue to watch the repercussions or implications for the Japanese economy. There was only one dissent in this vote, and it came from a reflationist board member, Asada, who talked about the downside risks being larger to the Japanese economic outlook, to the labor market instead of inflation. We are going to get the latest inflation numbers later this week. Another change that we saw in today's policy was an update when it comes to JGB purchases. They will stop reducing those purchases from next year. They're now targeting 2 trillion yen of bond purchases monthly from April of 2027. Of course, despite the fact that they're stopping and halting this reduction, the fact remains that the balance sheet from the Bank of Japan will continue to shrink, given that redemption still exceed the new buying from the BOJ. We have seen, of course, the volatility in the JGB space, which is why last year they had already cut by half the reduction of these JGB purchases. The 10-year yield, for example, last month touched the highest level since 1996. We continue to see the upside when it comes to yields here in Japan. Not a lot of movement when it comes to the Japanese yen, which is telling, of course, because we got the peace deal as well. We got a rate hike, but the downside pressure, especially with those yen shorts at a 9-year high, is really, really big at the moment. What will be crucial, Abir, will be to watch the press conference by the Deputy Governor Uchida later today, because Governor Ueda has been hospitalized.
12: All right. Bloomberg, the Asia trade co-anchor, Sherry-Ann, with those details from the BOJ. Now, oil is steady after the biggest drop in more than 2 weeks. That says traders, shippers and producers wait for details of a U.S.-Iran deal that's intended to pave the way for the full reopening of the Strait of Hormuz. President Trump has insisted that the strait would be clear on Friday, but our next guest says it will take several months for flows to normalize. So joining us now is Paul Gooden, head of natural resources at 91. Paul, good to have you on. Walk us through this. It will take months, even if the Strait of Hormuz is open on Friday?
13: Good morning, Abir. On Friday, the Strait of Hormuz will open. And at that point, there's about 100 million barrels of oil and about 20,000 seafarers that have been kind of stranded north of Hormuz for over 3 months. So, you know, fairly quickly, you're going to see those seafarers and those barrels kind of exit the Strait of Hormuz. But something that we really need to keep our eye on is how quickly vessels are re-entering Hormuz, because in order to restart the 11, 12 million barrels a day of production that's offline, you need to drain local storage, and then you can restart the wells. And so, look, my best guess is after 2 months, you can probably get back about 80% of the production, but I think that final 10 to 20% will take, you know, 3, 4, maybe even 5 months. And, you know, more broadly, I think we need to recognize the oil market is going to be living with a hangover for several years because of the war. And there are really two reasons for that. The first one is that global inventories have drawn about 1 billion barrels. And over the next few years, governments will want to refill those inventories. And so that means higher demand. And then the second reason is we can't unlearn what we've learned. And what we've learned is that Iran can at will close the Strait of Hormuz. So there will be some kind of geopolitical premium in the oil price as a result of what we've seen.
12: Yeah, and that was going to be my next question. You mentioned this hangover effect. Do you think the world has recalibrated how it looks at the Strait of Hormuz, its strategic importance, given that those geopolitical tensions have proven that they could flare up at any time, and that Iran has proven as well that it could just lock it all down?
13: Yeah, look, I think that's exactly right. You know, you'll see some kind of remedial action taken. So some producers in the region will build new pipelines to try and circumnavigate Hormuz. But look, I think that, most folks will be kind of thinking to themselves, you know, whatever the mid-cycle price they were using before the war, that'll be going up by $5 to $10. And again, two reasons for that. One is you're going to have probably a doubling in the apparent oil demand growth for oil for the next 2 or 3 years as inventories are rebuilt, and then this geopolitical premium, because you've still got, you know, 20% of the world's oil supply north of Hormuz and all of the spare capacity in the system. So yes, I think we're looking at a hangover, and I think we're looking at kind of structurally higher oil prices for the next 2 or 3 years because of this.
12: So you mentioned higher oil prices. I was looking at a note from Morgan Stanley earlier, and they've pared down their expectations for how oil prices are going to average towards the third quarter and the fourth quarter. Again, theoretically, given the Strait of Hormuz does open, it takes a few months for those shipments to make their way through the Strait of Hormuz. What are your expectations for how oil prices would average over the next 6-12 months?
13: Yes, so look, over the sort of the coming weeks and months, you know, it's the answer is it's going to be very volatile. You know, there's lots of things that are still undecided and have to be negotiated. So there's always the potential for some kind of kinetic action or some kind of speed bump in the negotiation. So I would kind of say the next few weeks and months volatile. My view kind of at the start of the year was that mid-cycle Brent oil prices were about $70 a barrel. That's kind of what you needed to kind of balance in supply and demand. My best guess now is that we're probably looking at around $80 a barrel. And look, it's not just the impact of the war and the inventory rebuild that we need to see and the geopolitics. It's also because of what's happening in the US. So in the US, US shale has been the predominant sort of supplier of the incremental barrel over the last decade. But the message from Texas is the big US E&P companies are running into sort of tougher geology. They've drilled the tier one wells, they're now drilling the tier two wells. And so that means that US production is not going to grow that much, even with these higher oil prices. So look, the good news is there'll be extra production from the UAE, from Venezuela, and from Argentina. But yeah, my sense is probably $80 a barrel over the next 2 or 3 years is probably the mid-cycle price.
12: And Paul, what about an economic slowdown? Do you factor that in for what it means for prices, but also supply and demand over the next year or so?
13: Yeah, look, it's a great question, and you know, most people kind of think that, you know, oil prices of 100, 150 are good news for the oil companies, and the reality is that it's not, because it does create demand destruction. And you know, if the oil price gets up to, let's say, $150, it gets to about 5% of global GDP, and that is the point at which you know, the oil market's going to tip us into a global recession. So yes, you know, really high oil prices create a one-off windfall for oil companies, but it does create this longer term problem in terms of demand destruction. And look, the good news of a reopening of the Strait of Hormuz is that it moderates the oil price. The long bond yield is coming down, risk of recession goes down, and that creates this sort of healthier long-term demand scenario for oil.
12: Right. Well, we await key details on Friday then. That was Paul Gooden, head of natural resources at 91. Now, coming up, the Iran war is forcing Gulf states to reassess their scrutiny, their security priorities and long-term strategic partnerships. We'll discuss that with Mehran Kamrava from Georgetown University, Qatar, next. This is Bloomberg.

0: Technology is embedded in every aspect of our lives, and that revolution is playing out in real time. From finance to defense tech, AI to entertainment, from the road to the stars, Bloomberg is bringing you the stories of companies and people that are pushing tech to new frontiers and the politics reshaping global tech markets. I'm Ed Ludlow, live in San Francisco, and this is Bloomberg Tech.
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10: Bringing you up-to-the-minute political news whenever and wherever it happens. I'm Joe Matthew on the South Lawn of the White House, and this is Bloomberg.

0: The U.S.-Iran MOU may offer GCC countries some relief after months of conflict, but it has also exposed vulnerabilities that many in the region can no longer ignore. Iran's attacks on Gulf countries have raised fresh questions about the reliability of U.S. security guarantees, prompting governments to rethink how they protect themselves and diversify strategic partnerships. Joining us now is Mehran Kamrava, professor of government at Georgetown University in Qatar. Mehran, thank you for joining us this morning. Look, I want to focus on the Gulf perspective in all of this. We've discussed the MOU, what might entail, the reopening of the Strait of Hormuz, but then a big part of this whole war equation has been GCC countries that are massive allies of the United States. How do you think they view this MOU, and how do you think they coexist with Iran in the region, bearing in mind the geographies of the region?
1: I think it's important to remember that the Gulf Cooperation Council doesn't always speak with one voice. In fact, through this process, we've now learned that Qatar was intimately involved in the drafting of the MOU, or at least in helping the two sides come up with some the outline of an agreement, whereas the UAE and, to a lesser extent, Saudi Arabia were more reluctant to see Iran emerge in the shape that it has, with a strategic chokehold over the Strait of Hormuz and having emerged stronger in the Persian Gulf. But overall, I think everyone, in one form or another, welcomes the cessation of hostilities. As you know, the Strait of Hormuz is a very critical choke point. The Persian Gulf is a gulf. It's not an open ocean, and these all the different players have to learn to live with one another. So I think, in one form or another, everyone welcomes the cessation of hostilities, but I think the outcome is yet to be determined, the ultimate outcome.
0: So you mentioned the diverging perspectives of Gulf countries and how they've handled this differently. Going forward, what does this war mean for the security architecture of the GCC countries?
1: You know, that's a million-dollar question. Everyone is trying to guess that. I think there are really two options. One is to double down on the American security umbrella, and for the Gulf states to entrench themselves more firmly within or under the American security umbrella. But the more likely outcome is a diversification of security partnerships, strategic partnerships of the kind we've seen, for example, between Saudi Arabia and Pakistan. And of course, there's also the development of domestic arms infrastructure, the way we have seen between UAE and South Korea, or Qatar and Turkey. So I think what we're likely to see moving forward is more actors being involved in security partnership and strategic alliances, actors like Pakistan, South Korea, and others, Turkey, and others.
0: So when it comes to Gulf leaders and how they're thinking about these things, what do you think is the biggest geopolitical risk they're underestimating? Would it be Iran going forward, or is it possibly Israel?
1: Well, I think everyone is worried about the Israeli wild card, because on two previous occasions, Iran and the United States were on the cusp of an agreement in June of 2025 and then again in February of 2026. And the Israelis attacked a second time. Of course, it was the United States that also initiated the attack. And we all know that out of this entire MOU and the upcoming peace agreement, Netanyahu has come out the biggest loser. And so everyone, I think, is worried about the unpredictability of Israel. And of course, there's also a keen awareness across the region that Iran now has discovered a very inexpensive but strategically effective leverage, and that is the Strait of Hormuz.
0: All right. Well, Mehran Kamrava, professor of government at Georgetown University in Qatar, thank you for your time. Now, coming up, the United States is at odds with allies over how easy it will be to reopen the Strait of Hormuz. We report live from France for the G7 next. 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
1: Trump's global tariffs are struck down by the U.S. Supreme Court.
0: For all the context and clarity you need.
1: There's going to be now tons of tariff headlines until the midterm election.
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2: 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I'm Joanna Bersetchi in Al Ula, Saudi Arabia, and this is Bloomberg.
3: In case you missed it, on Bloomberg Surveillance.
4: It used to be so mean back in the 90s.
5: Which?
4: It was brutal.
5: We were never brutal. We were cheap and mean. Now we're just cheap and cheerful. Ryanair will continue to dominate the short-haul space in Europe because we have much lower fares and much lower costs. The problem for the last 20 years in the States is there's really been no low-cost carriers anymore. If you had a real low-fare carrier here in the States, as Ryanair is in the US, there would still be very strong demand.
3: Don't miss Bloomberg Surveillance live every weekday. U.S. President Donald Trump has repeated that the Strait of Hormuz will reopen on Friday. But on the sidelines of the G7 summit, it's clear his European allies do not share his optimism. For more, Oliver Crook, our Europe correspondent, joins us from Evian in France. Oli, I'm only slightly jealous of your background, but I want to know more about those concerns that the allies have.
6: Yeah, absolutely. So you have the G7 leaders who have assembled here in Evian, France. They were greeted by the host, Emmanuel Macron, last night, including Donald Trump. And the two of them held a sort of short bilateral meeting. And then the press sort of came in. And really, you got the sense there that Donald Trump was explaining the deal to a great deal to the G7, but also to the rest of the world, but also trying to really sell this deal to the rest of the world and the G7. And as you've just been mentioning, you know, I think very publicly, there's been a very large sigh of relief among the G7. Obviously, it takes some of the pressure off the oil market, the inflation story here in Europe, but it still has a million questions associated with what exactly is in this plan, how the Europeans should be sort of complying and helping with it, and what the future looks like going forward. There's this question about if the Europeans will join in, particularly on the military effort to clear mines from the Strait of Hormuz. Not even clear if there are mines, how many mines there are within the Strait itself. And of course, a big question about financial sanctions going forward. The Europeans have their own financial sanctions, and there's a real doubt here among European leaders that A, the Strait will be open by this Friday, and that B, necessarily we have an understanding of, you know, when it will be open, and the question of whether or not there will be tolls. We have the Iranians saying that the toll-free period will only be 60 days. So these are going to be a lot of the questions, and I think that for many of the diplomats and the leaders here that we've been talking to on the sidelines, there's a real question as to whether or not there's going to actually be a final communique that is really very robust, because there's a lot of difficulty trying to find the common language on this question of Iran with all of these questions still left open.
2: And Ukraine is also on the agenda. What's the path forward there?
6: Yeah, absolutely. So listen, today is going to be all about geopolitics. We have Zelensky arriving this morning at 9 a.m. The session is going to be on Ukraine. Then we have the leaders of Qatar, Egypt, and of course the UAE, who will be joining the G7 in a little bit, sort of around noon. And then later in the day, Brazil and Kenya will be joining. But I think for Zelensky, and this is a critical moment for the war in Ukraine, for him it's the opportunity to engage with the President of the United States to try to establish what the next chapter of American involvement will be in the war in Ukraine. And we did hear from President Trump speaking about Ukraine post the sort of Iran. Have a listen to what he had to say yesterday.
7: Now that this is finished, we're going to be focusing on that. Let's see if we can get that one done. 25,000 people a month are dying, mostly soldiers, and that shouldn't happen. But
6: so it sounds as if for the President of the United States, who's really checked out of the war in Ukraine and the conversations and the negotiated peace between Russia and Ukraine, that this is something that he can really come back to the table with. For the Europeans, the task here is trying to get him on the Ukrainian side of the equation. And that is, of course, going to be the main sort of object for President Zelensky, who arrives here a little bit later today.
2: All right. Oliver Crook, our Europe correspondent in Evian, France. Now, Cape Verde held Spain to a surprising 0-0 draw in the country's World Cup debut. Cape Verde is the third smallest country in terms of population to qualify for the World Cup. Many expected them to be swept aside by tournament favorites, Spain, in their opening Group H contest. Now, a quick look at where equities and other assets are before we head out towards the end of our show. S&P futures dipping slightly more than previously, 1/10 lower. Nasdaq and Dow Jones also dipping, as well as the Euro Stoxx 50 futures. Brent prices dipping slightly, not as much as yesterday, but we await and see what Friday holds. Now, that's it for Horizons Middle East and Africa. I'm Abir Abu-Ahmad in Dubai. Stay with us for Daybreak Europe. This is Bloomberg.
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11: 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They are the largest alternative manager outside of the United States, running $316 billion in assets.
12: I think what I started to sense in about, say, 2015 was that the industry was changing. Our industry was changing globally. You started to see global firms moving into Asia. You started to see some firms starting to go public. You started to see multi-product firms developing beyond just a single product, single asset class, scale. And I realized that although we were doing very well and we were very successful in growing, if we wanted to make this a multi-generational business that's going to continue to thrive, we wanted to be part of this industry consolidation, this trend towards scale, rather than to be pushed aside by it. And that's when I started thinking, what are our options? I mean, one option was for us to try to expand beyond Asia and to develop our business outside of the region. That was going to be pretty difficult at this stage because the business is becoming so large and entrenched globally. And then I started looking at ways of working with others. And that's when I met EQT really through their own IPO that they had done at the time. It had gone public in 2018, 2019. And I was curious about that. And I went to speak to them about how they had done that. And we started talking, and one thing led to another. And by the end of this conversation, it became evident to all of us sitting around the table that actually there's something here.
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15: This is Bloomberg Daybreak here for this Tuesday, the 16th of June, from London and Brussels. Coming up today:
16: harder than it looks, European leaders pour cold water on Trump's hopes that the Strait of Hormuz will reopen by Friday.
15: Sabotage and provocation. The UK ratchets up sanctions on Russia as reports tie Moscow to arson attacks targeting Keir Starmer.
16: Spending slump. China's economy stalls as retail sales fall to levels not seen since the pandemic.
15: Plus, it's out of this world. SpaceX rockets to a valuation of more than $2.5 trillion as it closes in on Amazon's market cap.
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15: Let's start by looking at the markets. European and US stock futures this morning are in the red. S&P 500 E-mini is down about a tenth of 1%, along with the US stocks 50 futures. Crude oil prices are heading down, 0.4 for the Brent crude price at $82.81. The Nikkei this morning rising about half of 1%, briefly topping 70,000 after the BOJ signals more policy normalisation. And in Australia, the central bank holds its key interest rate unchanged at 4.35%. Those are the markets.
16: Our top stories. US President Donald Trump is promising the Strait of Hormuz will reopen by the end of the week. European allies don't share his optimism. As leaders gather in France for the G7 summit, one official told Bloomberg there are serious difficulties in finding a common position, with few expecting a joint communique. Leaders are expecting to discuss a framework for demining the waterway, which would require agreement from Iran and other parties involved. European leaders hope to secure Trump's backing for the mission, but the US president is already downplaying both Europe's role and the challenges involved. Here he is speaking alongside French President Emmanuel Macron.
7: I don't think we're going to need much help because we have an agreement where it's going to be open and it's toll-free. We had a little argument on that. It's toll-free. So I don't think we're going to need much help. But I don't think it's a bad idea to have a ship or two up here from a few countries. You'd be a great country to do it, because you never know what happens. But I think it's going to be open, and I think it's going to be free sailing.
16: Trump was speaking during a bilateral meeting with Macron, who, along with the UK's Keir Starmer, has been leading efforts to develop a plan to reopen the strait as part of a final peace deal. While Washington and Tehran both say they have reached an interim agreement to reopen the strait, they have offered differing accounts of what it contains. Officials are due to sign the accord in Switzerland on Friday, with the full text expected to be released later.
15: The UK is set to impose fresh sanctions on Russia and extend further energy support to Ukraine. A statement from 10 Downing Street said Britain is, quote, stepping up and would directly target Russia's illicit shadow fleet, including several LNG vessels. It comes as the UK and G7 allies look to increase pressure on the US to bring Vladimir Putin to the negotiating table. Ukraine's ambassador to the White House, Olga Stefanishina, says the time is right following Russia's attack on an historic cathedral in Kyiv.
18: This 1,000 years old church, which is basically the motherland of the Christianity, has been deliberately attacked by Russians, and they would not even recognize that. That means that the meetings over the next day are really important, and Russians are really afraid that there will be a time when they need to come back to the table and be forced to stop this aggression. And U.S. role is absolutely vital here.
15: That was Ukraine's ambassador to the White House, Olga Stefanishina. The UK's latest sanctions push comes as the BBC reported that a series of arson attacks targeting Prime Minister Keir Starmer last year have been linked to an extensive campaign of Russian sabotage.
16: A new poll has shown Swiss voters are more inclined to back closer ties to the European Union than reject them. It's an early indication of sentiment ahead of a vote in Switzerland on the relationship with the EU, which is expected by 2028. The polling by Tamedia shows that 46% of respondents lean towards supporting the set of agreements with the EU, while 40% lean towards rejecting them. The result reaffirms the view that a majority of Swiss voters lean towards favouring a more open economy with the bloc after voters rejected plans to cap the country's population.
15: The Bank of Japan has raised interest rates to a 31-year high of 1%. The BOJ hiked borrowing costs by 25 basis points to a level not seen since 1995. In a statement, the central bank reiterated that it will keep raising rates in response to developments in the economy and prices. Sherry Ann is Bloomberg's editor-at-large in Tokyo.
19: The BOJ wants the pace of hikes to depend on the Middle East to impact the economic outlook. Of course, we'll be watching what the inflationary impact will be from a peace deal if, in fact, that agreement sticks. So far, we know that, of course, Japan, before that conflict, imported more than 90% of oil from the Middle East. So this will be very consequential.
15: That was Sherry Ann, who says that the Bank of Japan also dropped a reference to borrowing costs being significantly low in its statement. That might indicate that the rate is approaching the lower range of its estimated neutral rate.
16: China's consumer spending and investment has slumped to levels last seen during the pandemic. Retail sales declined by 0.6% last month from a year ago, a worse than forecast drop. UBS's chief China economist Yu Song warns the country's domestic economy appears to be at risk of a deep slowdown.
20: I don't think they can choose to be picky. They need to do everything. We need monetary fiscal initiative, further supports on the property sector, which have already shown some signs of recovery or at least stabilization. At least in some regions. But it's a very fragile recovery so far in that sector.
16: The housing market downturn that Song points out comes in spite of China's continuing export boom.
15: Now, looking at shares in SpaceX, they jumped by 20% in their second day of trading, putting the firm among the six largest public companies in the world. The Elon Musk-run company is now worth more than $2.5 trillion. Defiance ETF's CIO Sylvia Jablonski says it shows how excited investors are.
21: They want exposure to this innovation, to this next gen of technology, to this fourth industrial revolution. This is reality. We're seeing it play out now in the market week by week.
15: Jablonski's Defiance has just launched an exchange-traded fund that is leveraged 2x to invest solely in SpaceX. So it doubles both potential gains but also potential losses. Retail traders bought as much SpaceX stock in its first 2 days of trading as they did across the entire U.S. stock market last week. This according to Vanda Research. Analysts expect volatility, though, in the stock as shares that are currently in lockup after the IPO enter the market in the coming months.
16: Eight people have died after a B-52 bomber crashed shortly after takeoff from a U.S. Air Force base in Southern California. According to a statement, the aircraft was on a routine test mission when the incident occurred. Deputy Commander Colonel James Hayes says they aren't sure yet what led the B-52 to crash.
22: At this point, we don't have any indication as to what the cause was of this. We won't be able to release that information, and we don't have an ability to get that anytime soon.
16: Colonel James Hayes speaking there. The long-range Boeing bomber typically carries a crew of five and has been in service since the 1950s.
15: Those are our top stories for you today. Let's have a look at the markets now. So European stock futures have just turned into the green. NASDAQ futures and S&P 500 E-minis, though, remain in the red. We do have oil prices coming down. Brent crude futures dropping 0.5%, $82.79. We've had a couple of interest rate decisions from central banks. So the BOJ signalling more policy normalisation, moving to 1%. It was an unusual meeting, Stephen, of course, because it was the deputy governor who was standing in for the governor, Kazuo Ueda, who's been hospitalized for treatment. So in the press conference, you had the deputy governor, Uchida, speaking. Also, Australia's central bank kept its interest rate unchanged, 4.35% there. 10-year treasury yields this morning look steady at 4.47. We get the German ZEW survey later on today, so that's one to watch.
16: In a moment, we'll bring you more on the discussions happening at the G7 summit in France, plus why reindustrialisation is at the heart of the UK by-election race in Makerfield. But another story that caught our eye this morning. Polymarket traders are arguing about whether the war in Iran is actually over for the purposes of their bets. Now, the platform has seen $345 million of trading about whether and when the US and Iran would sign a peace deal. Users gathered on Discord. Some have argued the betting contracts have been met. Others say that no formal deal has been signed and it may not actually represent a permanent end to the fighting anyway. Now, Polymarket didn't respond to our request for comment on this view, but it's an illustration, I suppose, of how betting on messy real-world events is quite difficult to manage when the answer isn't a clear yes or no.
15: Yeah, and it's all about, you know, what is actually inside the contracts for these Polymarket bets. But mind you, I think the thing that's going to get even more attention than this is, you know, when you rack up a big loss. I mean, there's a single trader on Polymarket who lost nearly $1 million because of the World Cup. So Nathaniel Popper's been writing about this, that they banked on Spain winning. I mean, Why wouldn't you? It's the opening rounds. Spain is a reigning European champion, World Cup winner in 2010. But of course, they came up 0-0 against Cabo Verde with all of the saves from a 40-year-old goalie who was in tears by the end of the match.
0: Yeah,
15: absolutely. Although, I mean, he made some dramatic saves, but it just shows, you know, what is riding now on Polymarket, which is kind of at the centre now of trading and betting, which I think is interesting. You know, a couple of years ago, you wouldn't have said that.
16: Yeah, indeed. And I mean, look, it also neatly brings us to perhaps one of the most heartwarming stories from the World Cup so yes. far, and the success for Cabo Verde as well. So we'll put a link to those stories on our podcast show notes. Let's bring you more now, though, on the G7 gathering in Evian in France, as the US side have been making the case that an interim deal with Iran will end a global energy crisis and mean the Strait of Hormuz can reopen on Friday. Our chief Europe correspondent, Oliver Crook, is in Evian-les-Bains this morning. Oliver, good morning. The G7 leaders are meeting at the side of Lake Leman, but the issue is a different body of water, which carries a fifth of the world's oil. And whether it'll be safe to navigate, as the White House says, will there be a mine clearing operation by the Europeans?
1: Can you hear me?
16: Oliver, good morning. I'm not sure if you were able to hear us there, but I was asking you about the questions between the US position on the Strait of Hormuz. They say it's going to be ready to navigate by Friday of this week, but the question from the European side is focused also on the need for a mine clearing operation.
6: Yeah, absolutely, Stephen. I mean, there is the initial sort of sigh of relief from all the European leaders, and that was very clear yesterday. And, you know, there's some optimism going into this summit, of course, that this sort of most active part of this war is over. But there are a ton of questions that are still open, and they are all about the reopening of the Strait of Hormuz, to what degree it'll be reopened. The people that we've been speaking to that are familiar with the leaders of Europe and sort of their thinking about is very few of them believe that this is going to be, an open strait by this Friday. There's a real question about whether this will be a toll-free situation going forward, how the Iranians feel about it. The Iranians have said it's only going to be toll-free for 60 days. That's the only thing they've been explicit on. And of course, the Europeans, as promised by Emmanuel Macron, really since the beginning of the war, is the sort of military help that the Europeans would provide, particularly in demining, as you were just mentioning there. That is going to be that's going to be possible only once you have a full agreement that the Europeans can really understand. And you also have some of the other leaders, like Giorgia Meloni of Italy, saying that really they only to be involved if there is a full sort of peace deal that also includes Lebanon. And that says nothing of the financial sanctions that still exist, you know, for the Europeans. They're also part of the sanctioned regime against the Iranians. What are the milestones that the Americans have set up? The Europeans have suggested that they could, in fact, you know, also join in sort of a sanction relief with the Americans. But again, you need to devise this in conjunction with the Europeans. And that'll be many of the questions that the G7 leaders will have with Donald Trump. And I suspect a lot of those questions have already been beginning to be asked at the dinner that they held last night here in Evian-France.
15: Yeah, absolutely. Meanwhile, the Ukrainian President Volodymyr Zelensky gets to meet the G7 leaders today. And a big question is whether President Trump's going to turn his attention back to Ukraine and Russia.

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1: And with Keir Starmer off at the G7 in France, here in the UK, we have to think about the next few days. The prime ministerial hopeful Andy Burnham continues to fight for a seat in Parliament with this special election in Makerfield in the northwest of England taking place on Thursday. The Reform Party candidate Rob Kenyon polling second. Joining us now to discuss this, Bloomberg's UK politics reporter James Walcott. Good morning. Just bring us up to speed with what is happening in this by-election race.
2: Well, so by-elections often end up sort of being dominated by a question. And what are voters being asked to decide on here, but given it's not a general election? And the question here has very much been, it's taken for granted you guys dislike Keir Starmer, the Prime Minister. Who would you prefer? And then Andy Burnham, the Labour candidate, and Robert Kenyon, the Reform UK candidate, are seen as the two front runners here. And it is worth saying, although most polling models, because constituency polling is highly unreliable, Caroline, put Burnham edging out a lead, before Burnham was the candidate, Reform were looking to sort of take the seat on a kind of 50% vote share to Labour's 25. So it is widely acknowledged that outside of Burnham, Labour do not have a chance on this seat that they held before this. Now, in a by-election, heavy on social media short-form video, light on policy. But when we sort of look at how this campaign has gone out down, Reform's pitch, and you can look at this from sort of their leadership's comments over the past few weeks, has been make it more expensive to hire foreign workers, evict foreign nationals from council housing, cut welfare to get more people back into jobs, and a pure cold rage from Nigel Farage in response to the death of Henry Novak. This idea of bringing back a sort of past Britain, reindustrialising the UK, especially for Makerfield, which is seen as one of the homes of industrial northern Britain, the dark satanic mills, famously, the road to Wigan Pier, the sort of heartland of sort of English industrial policy. Andy Burnham's pitch is not too dissimilar, very different in terms of anti-migrant rhetoric, but I'm going to quote here. Andy Burnham's core argument is this: Britain, if you look at the last 40 years, has been on the wrong path. And he points to the four horsemen of neoliberalism: deindustrialization, privatization, deregulation, and austerity, in the hope that this will win over voters in this area. Now, Tom Rees from Bloomberg News, our economy reporter, has been doing some fascinating reporting looking at this, where he says, take manufacturing. 1950s, it accounted for more than 8 million jobs. Now, last year, 2 million, and under 10% of the UK economy. But he's saying that for both Reform and for Labour, the UK has the highest energy costs, it has the smallest industrial base, factories now are far more automated. So from an economic perspective, the rhetoric is about restoring and rejuvenating this area from both of these two politicians, but the economic policy as yet is a bit harder to imagine.
3: But meanwhile, the Prime Minister is at the G7. He's going to a NATO summit in Turkey in 3 weeks. Foreign policy was a haven for Keir Starmer, but perhaps not anymore.
2: Well, the question for any international leader, Stephen, is why would you meet with Keir Starmer? I mean, any international politician looks at the polls and goes, and looks at the sort of news headlines and goes, well, is this person going to be in office in 3 weeks? What is the point if Keir Starmer shakes my hand and agrees to something? And then furthermore, there are ongoing commitments. You have the outgoing Defence Secretary John Healey accuse the British Prime Minister of being unable to deliver the resources needed to defend the country. And so the risks for Starmer are you have a potential blow up with Donald Trump over Iran, or the US tech regulations, based on what he said yesterday about social media, or potentially he could have an encounter with one of the other NATO members who might pull him up on defence spending. This used to be kind of a happy place for the UK Prime Minister. I wonder if it will still be as we head into the summit.
1: Yeah, and just lastly then, when do we get a leadership challenge, as it's been discussed so much?
2: I mean, the glib answer, Caroline, if I was being flippant, would be when 81 MPs decide they're going to nominate a challenger to Keir Starmer, or Keir Starmer sets a timetable for him stepping down. The reason why I'm reduced to glib answers is we do not know, because although Andy Burnham and Wes Streeting, the Health Secretary, are both publicly acting like they are contenders for leadership, Wes Streeting's giving a speech in central London later today to set out his economic thinking,

0: Neither of them have committed to challenging him formally, Keir Starmer formally. Our reporting is that Burnham team's current thinking is they will move soon to sort of justify the momentum from any by-election win, but they are very liable to change their minds. I mean, the pivotal question at the moment seems to be what the current cabinet reacts after this Makerfield by-election happens, because again, it is set to be quite close. This is a reform seat, effectively, and the question for Andy Burnham is, can he win over these disaffected former Labour voters back? And that is his pitch to be the Prime Minister.
1: Okay, James Wilcock, our UK politics reporter, thank you very much for joining us. Now, for completion, there are 14 candidates in the Makerfield constituency by-election. In alphabetical order, they are Jake Austin from the Liberal Democrats, Count Binface from the Count Binface Party, Andy Burnham from the Labour and Cooperative Party, Dan Clark from the Libertarian Party, John Dyer, an independent, Ed Gemmell from the Climate Party, Paul Guild, who is an independent, Howling Lord Hope, who is from the official Monster Raving Loony Party, Rob Kenyon from Reform UK, Rob Pennell is an independent, Rebecca Shepherd from Restore Britain, Sarah Wakefield from the Green Party, Peter Ward from Rejoin EU, and Michael Winstanley from the Conservative Unionist Party.
2: It is now 6:21 a.m. here in the City of London. Good morning, I'm Caroline Hepke, alongside Stephen Carroll, who is back in Brussels today. You were with us in London only yesterday, weren't you? Let's think about the markets then this morning. So we've got stock futures for Europe actually just nudging higher a little bit. Nasdaq futures, though, down 0.1% this morning. If you look at the Asia session, you've got declines for the Hang Seng index, some 2% jump higher for the KOSPI, and also gains for the Nikkei 225 up about 0.5%. Two central bank decisions, the BOJ decision propelling the Nikkei higher because they've moved to 1% in terms of rates, and that has helped to boost Japanese stocks. Basically, they're moving forwards with policy normalization. Although you didn't have Governor Kazuo Ueda in the chair, of course, he's been hospitalized, so the press conference was given by the deputy governor. Australia's central bank, though, kept its interest rate unchanged, 4.35%. 10-year US Treasury yields this morning look steady, currently trading flat at 4.47. This as oil prices continue lower, down 0.5% for Brent crude futures, $82.74. We do get the weekly US ADP employment change number later on today, and Germany's ZEW survey for June. That comes out at about 10 a.m. London time. Those are the markets. Let's get you up to speed with our global news headlines, what's going on around the world. Here's Stephen Carroll in Brussels. Morning.
1: Caroline, thank you. US President Donald Trump says the Strait of Hormuz will open by Friday, but his European allies don't share his optimism. As leaders gather in France for the G7 summit, one official told Bloomberg there are serious difficulties in finding a common position, with few expecting a joint communique. The European Union has opened membership talks with Ukraine and Moldova after Hungary dropped its opposition. While membership would take years to achieve, the decisions have symbolic significance for the two former Soviet states as Russia intensifies attacks on Kyiv. And the California Governor Gavin Newsom has accused President Trump of ordering the US Department of Justice to investigate him and his wife. Sources tell Bloomberg the DOJ is probing whether Newsom had any knowledge of or participated in the alleged corruption involving his former chief of staff. Those are some of our global news headlines.
2: Stephen, thank you so much for that. Now, I want to bring you one of our top interviews. What is next for the US and Iran, and how likely are we to see a definitive end to hostilities? Dr. Evelyn Farkas is Executive Director at the McCain Institute for International Leadership and has been speaking to Bloomberg's Joe Matthew and Katie Lyons. Yes, that is the institute, of course, that was set up with funds from US Senator John McCain, if you remember. Now, they began by talking about whether Iran should be worried by President Trump's latest military threats. Have a listen.
3: Look, the fact, Joe, that he has a carrier, you know, which, as we know, he tends to use his carriers when he has them stationed off the coast of countries, as we know with Venezuela, because it's a large asset. And when you leave it there at great expense, not just expense, you know, monetarily, but also the expense of readiness, you know, they're there and there's the cycle, the military cycle is impacted, training cycle. So I would say that he probably does intend to use them, to use force somehow.
4: So is there any hope for these talks that are supposed to happen later this week about you know, coming to some sort of an agreement?
3: Well, if the Iranians are sufficiently worried, which again, I think they should be, there is some hope for talk, because I don't think they want to, you know, have Trump bomb them. And of course, we don't know exactly what President Trump would do. And frankly, anything he would do wouldn't really be something that would bring about an immediate change to the regime. But obviously, it would make them look weak, even weaker than they are already. I'm just not sure whether the end result would be Iran capitulating. But I do think that they are likely to want to talk.
5: What do you make of the venue change on Friday, now to Oman, and the request that this be handled just between the United States and Tehran on nuclear only? Is that encouraging? How do you read this move?
3: Well, that's frankly our Middle Eastern allies saying, you know, we don't want to get involved in dictating regime change. We don't want a messy situation in Iran, as much as they don't like or trust the Iranian, you know, theocracy, the Ayatollahs, and of course the security forces. They don't really want chaos in Iran either. They don't want it bleeding over into their countries. They don't want Iran taking revenge. And of course, U.S. bases are positioned on their territory. So I think they're trying to contain any kind of fallout that might impact them. And then, of course, you know, narrowing it to the nuclear also would potentially mean that the regime itself is not threatened, all of that chaos could be avoided, and they're only dealing with the big existential threat being posed towards Israel and the rest of us.
4: Can we talk? I'd like to turn a little bit to what's happening now in Ukraine. You saw the president asking President Putin not to bomb. That didn't happen this past week. Where does this stand now, and what do you see in the next few weeks here?
3: I mean, Julie, I don't see any change, really, frankly, since the last time the three parties met, because Vladimir Putin continues to demonstrate that he has no interest in compromising and he has no interest in bringing a war to the war to an end. Whether, you know, he was supposed to stop firing on innocent civilians in Kyiv and taking out their electricity under freezing conditions, you know, on Sunday or Monday or Tuesday, it doesn't matter. You know, he's clearly showing that he's not a good faith negotiator, because normally what you would do is cease fire and then have a serious negotiation. So that's not happening.
5: Well, the president put a different shine on it when he was asked about this yesterday at the White House, Evelyn. Listen to Donald Trump on this agreement that he had announced for 1 week Putin would not be bombing energy infrastructure and killing civilians in Ukraine. Here's what he said.
6: He agreed. He kept his word on that. It's a lot. You know, 1 week is, we'll take anything because it's really, really cold over there. But it was on Sunday, and he went from Sunday to Sunday.
7: He disappointed he didn't go further or go.
6: Yeah, longer? I would like to. I want him to end the war. I spoke to him. I want him to end the war.
5: The president also said it was nice of Vladimir Putin to give this a week. Evelyn, how are we supposed to read this moment that we're in, and why would we indulge Russia with another meeting?
3: No, I mean, look, of course we want Russia to give the Ukrainians any day of heat and ceasefire and life that they can. But, I mean, it's outrageous. You know, what Russia's doing is a violation of international law every day. And this is on top of everything else that they have done, all the kidnapping of children, the rape, the torture, et cetera. So I think the president is giving them a huge pass. And what President Trump should be doing is saying that this is unacceptable, that we're going to put pressure on Russia, that he's going to take Lindsey Graham and Richard Blumenthal, the senator's, you know, sanctions package. He's going to sign it into law. He's going to, you know, ramp up the good interdiction that we've already seen in the Trump administration of these ghost tankers so that Russia gets less revenue coming in. And frankly, I hope that he adds to the agenda that he has with President Xi coming up soon when they have their summit, that I hope he adds to that agenda, you know, that China should stop providing technology, dual use technology to Russia and supporting Russia's war.
2: So that was Dr. Evelyn Farkas, executive director at the McCain Institute for International Leadership, speaking there to Bloomberg's Balance of Power with Joe Matthew and Kayleigh Lyons. Coming up next, we'll look at the markets.
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2: 6:30 a.m. here in London. Good morning. I'm Caroline Hepke.
1: And I'm Stephen Carroll in Brussels. 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
2: Looking briefly at the markets, European stock futures are in the green, US stock futures are in the red right now. Brent crude futures down 0.7%, $82.58. We've had two central bank decisions in a busy week for those. BOJ hiking rates, Australia standing pat at 4.35%. In terms of bond markets, 10-year Treasury yields at 4.47, also fairly flat. As we see the Nikkei up by 0.4%, the KOSPI up by 2% this morning. Those are the markets.
1: Our top stories this morning. US President Donald Trump is promising the Strait of Hormuz will reopen by the end of the week, but his European allies don't share his optimism. As leaders gather in France for the G7 summit, one official has told Bloomberg there are serious difficulties in finding a common position, with few expecting a joint communique. Leaders are expected to discuss a framework for demining the waterway, which would require agreement from Iran and other parties involved. European leaders hope to secure Trump's backing for the mission, but the US president is already downplaying both Europe's role and the challenges involved. Here he is speaking alongside French President Emmanuel Macron.
6: The strait is already partially opened. As you know, they're doing a little hunting for a couple of mines that they've already found. But it's essentially ships are starting to go out now. On Friday, it'll be completely opened.
1: Trump was speaking during a bilateral meeting with Macron, who, along with the UK's Keir Starmer, has been leading efforts to develop a plan to reopen the strait, with Washington and Tehran both saying they've reached an interim agreement to reopen the key shipping lane. They've offered differing accounts of what it contains. Officials are due to sign the accord in Switzerland on Friday, with the full text expected to be released later.
2: Eight people have died after a B-52 bomber crashed shortly after takeoff from a U.S. Air Force base in Southern California. According to a statement, the aircraft was on a routine test mission when the incident occurred. Deputy Commander Colonel James Hayes says they aren't sure what caused the crash, but a lengthy investigation will get underway after next of kin are notified.
15: It was a B-52 that was on initial takeoff, supporting the radar modernization program, which is a test. It was a local test sortie. It took off and immediately after takeoff crashed and burst into flames.
2: That was Colonel James Hayes speaking there. The long-range Boeing bomber typically carries a crew of five people and has been in service since the 1950s.
1: And shares in Fox have tanked after the media conglomerate agreed to acquire Roku. The deal is valued at about $22 billion, including debt. Fox's TV channels covering sports, news and entertainment will be combined with Roku's streaming platform. Here is Geeta Ranganathan from Bloomberg Intelligence.
16: Really what Fox is buying here is distribution. They own the content. They own some of the best live content in terms of access to sports properties, in terms of their news coverage with the Fox News channel. But what they really don't have is that distribution network. And that is really hurting them because they have huge exposure to the linear TV ecosystem where really nobody is really staying there anymore. Everybody has kind of migrated away from, you know, the linear TV ecosystem and continues to migrate away from there to streaming.
1: Geeta Ranganathan speaking there as Roku shares slipped 1.9% on the news, while Fox shares fell by a record 17%.
2: Now, those are a few of our top stories. Coming up next on Bloomberg Daybreak Europe, we'll be thinking about the markets. Libby Cantrell speaking to Bloomberg, the head of public policy at PIMCO. So we'll bring that to you next. This is Bloomberg.
17: I'm Stephanie Officer. California Governor Gavin Newsom, who in a video on X Monday says the Department of Justice is investigating he and his wife.
18: Donald Trump isn't just coming after me because of my mean tweets. He's coming after me because I'm considering running for president, because he hates that I've consistently called him out over and over again for his lies and deceit.
17: Sources familiar with the matter tell ABC News California investigators have been examining Newsom's wife's taxes since last year. Well, New York City has a lot going on this summer, including the Knicks championship parade, the World Cup, and America's 250th birthday. In a press conference Monday, Mayor Zoran Mamdani brought up another high-profile event, Taylor Swift and Travis Kelce's wedding, rumored to be at Madison Square Garden July 4th. He says the city is accustomed to hosting big events and is happy to have the world visit. And when asked if he snagged an invite, Mamdani said no, but wishes them well. This is ABC News.
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22: This is a Bloomberg Money Minute. Now that the U.S.-Iran deal to reopen the Strait of Hormuz has happened, shipping executives and traders need more information on exactly how it's all going to work before they're able to fully commit to transiting again, and for how long. Concerns include those which have been widely discussed, such as safety assurances connected to such actions as the removal of mines, and it's unclear what will happen after the 60-day period in which ships can pass without tolls expires, and who will oversee safety at that point. Uncertainty surrounding the deal is also affecting the prediction market business. Polymarket has hosted more than $345 million of trading on the question of whether and when the U.S. and Iran would sign a peace deal. But it's uncertain the agreement struck over the weekend qualifies as an actual peace deal, according to the conditions written into Polymarket's contracts, because it's unclear if it represents a permanent end to U.S.-Iran fighting. Andrew O'Day, Bloomberg Radio.
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25: The dollar, until the news over the weekend, was down against only two major currencies, the Norwegian crown and the Australian dollar, both big commodity exporters. It was stronger against everything else, primarily on rate expectations, higher interest rates following higher energy prices and broader inflation pressures. Now that that is off the table, you have seen yields, as you guys just mentioned, down a little bit. You are seeing the dollar down a little bit today.
26: Yep.
25: And the question, again, it goes back to the Fed. Do we have a hawkish bias in the press conference this week or not? I think the rate expectations will continue to be pretty important for the dollar going ahead. And again, it's not just the U.S., right? Two sides to every currency trade. We expect a Bank of Japan hike this week. The ECB, the European Central Bank, just raised rates. Yep. So it's not clear how much stronger the dollar gets.
24: Out of Florida in Johns Hopkins, I mean, there was this idea that if you end a war, even as Kaplan says, a middle war, the idea is you get a disinflationary tendency. If you're on Wall Street right now, in what's clearly a boom investment banking environment, do you just assume disinflation?
25: I wouldn't assume anything right now. Look, we have some tweets and some headlines suggesting that we have a step forward towards peace. Mm-hmm. The deal isn't supposed to be signed till Friday. And even then, it's not clear yet if it sticks.
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2: It's 6:40 a.m. here in the City of London. Good morning, I'm Caroline Hepke. A correction from earlier. For any listeners who heard Dr. Evelyn Farkas from the Kane Institute for International Leadership, our apologies, that was the incorrect sound. It was an interview that we recorded earlier this year, as you will have heard if you were listening closely. So apologies for that. So that's a correction that I just wanted to issue in terms of what we were playing earlier for you. Now let's bring you up to speed with the market. In terms of stock futures. So US stocks 50 futures are actually in the red. So too NASDAQ futures and the S&P 500. We've seen European stock futures fluctuating between small gains and losses, not major moves, as we have seen declines on the Hang Seng index this morning, down by 1.7%. The KOSPI's seen a big gain of 1.7%. And the Nikkei 225 up by about 0.1%. That was partly buoyed by the hike in Bank of Japan interest rates. So the benchmark rate has been moved to 1%, which was as expected. So you saw the Nikkei briefly above 70,000. It's just below that point now. You've also got the RBA. They held interest rates down in Australia unchanged at 4.35%, responding to really the signs that the hikes that they've already put in place have actually weighed on the economy. There have been three rate hikes from the RBA, of course. So what clues will that give us to further rate decisions that are to come later on this week? We'll get the ZEW survey, which will give us clues around Germany later on this morning, which will be of interest. This as we continue to see oil prices retreating down 0.5% for Brent crude futures at $82.71. Those are the markets. Now for a roundup of what else is going on around the world, here's Stephen Cowell in Brussels. Good morning.
1: Caroline, thank you. US President Donald Trump says the Strait of Hormuz will reopen by Friday, but his European allies don't share his optimism. As leaders gather in France for the G7 summit, one official has told Bloomberg there are serious difficulties in finding a common position, with few expecting a joint communique. The European Union has opened membership talks with Ukraine and Moldova after Hungary dropped its opposition. While membership would take years to achieve, the decisions have symbolic significance for the two former Soviet states as Russia intensifies attacks on Kyiv. And California Governor Gavin Newsom has accused President Trump of ordering the US Department of Justice to investigate him and his wife. Sources tell Bloomberg the DOJ is probing whether Newsom had any knowledge of or participated in alleged corruption involving his former chief of staff. Those are some of our global news headlines.
2: Thank you so much for that roundup, Stephen. Now, I want to talk a bit more about the US-Iran deal. Is it more of a detente than actually a peace agreement? That is the concern of Libby Cantrell, who is PIMCO's head of public policy. She's been speaking to Bloomberg's Romain Bostic. He started by asking her about this 60-day window for negotiations. Have a listen.
3: Well, look, I mean, I think this is obviously, this is not necessarily a deal. This is a detente, as, you know, has been reported, really pushing the more knotty items to this negotiation window, this sort of 60-day negotiation window. I think most folks believe that that window will probably expand beyond the 60 days, just given the real, you know, again, substantive issues in front of them in terms of the nuclear program, in terms of what the Strait of Hormuz actually looks like. They've, of course, agreed not to toll during the 60-day period, but kind of what comes after that. And then also, you know, whether Iran would ever agree to not fund their proxies, which, of course, has not really been part of this deal, at least part of the reporting. So, again, I think that this is a detente. Politically, this is great for the president. He wanted this to this conflict, I think, arguably to end as soon as it began. Mm-hmm. But again, I think there's some real questions about sort of the substantive, you know, components of this and whether this will hold. And, of course, that's the open question. The market is, I think, looking at this as this will hold, or at least aspirationally it will.
4: Yeah, and I understand that in the short term, the optics of this certainly looks good for for the president. You know, kind of, he could kind of claim some degree of victory, or at least the idea that he's brought resolution to this. But all of those issues you just pointed out that have yet to be, I mean, those are the main issues. And I always have to point this out. I know we talk about this being the U.S.-Iran war, but obviously Israel has a strong vested interest in making sure that Iran doesn't have nuclear weapons, that they, that Hezbollah and the funding of that is tamped down to whatever extent. So if Iran does not agree to those things, then the U.S. may stop fighting, but does that mean that the other countries will?
3: Yeah, that's absolutely. And I think that, you know, just in general, you know, our view in terms of the way that oil is priced, you know, in particular, is that it's sort of Pollyannish. It's sort of, viewed kind of priced for perfection. And I think, you know, our view is that there will be premium in the oil market for the foreseeable future. I mean, through at least the end of this year, if not through 2027, for those very reasons. Mm-hmm. Again, I think the president, politically speaking, wanted to end this. I think he will likely, going into the midterms, we think that escalation is, quite unlikely at this point, even though, J.D. Vance was sort of threatening this, that was still on the table. So again, for the market's perspective, some of that tail risk that I think was probably, continued to be priced has probably, abated. But to your point, like, what does this actually mean? And I think what we're telling clients, really a detente, not necessarily a fulsome deal. And to your point, it doesn't necessarily mean that volatility and sort of geopolitical risk is going away for sure in terms of the region.
5: Well, let's talk about what that premium looks like in the energy markets in practice, because you take a look at Brent today trading, we're just below $84 a barrel right now. I mean, is that a premium? We are higher than where we were on February 27th, but you think about some of the levels we reached at the height of fighting, clearly well below that. So is $84 to $80 a barrel, is that a premium?
3: Yeah, I would probably punt that to our commodities traders, of course. But of course, if you just look at where oil was before the conflict, and I think that is sort of the benchmark, will continue to be elevated, will continue to be elevated. And then where the futures market is priced, we think that is, again, it's a price for perfection and price as if everything will resolve very neatly. Even under the best case scenario, even if the strait fully opens, we think it will take, months, if not longer, for the market to normalize and for supply to normalize. So again, we don't think necessarily the futures market is priced for that reality.
5: Well, Libby, as you said, I mean, President Trump wanted to see a resolution here. And you can tell, I mean, taking a look at the past 3 weeks, had been looking for an off-ramp. You don't view escalation as likely from here. You think about the conversation heading into midterms, that certainly the inflationary pressures that you've seen in everyday purchase items has certainly harmed the Republican Party. I do wonder, if we do see this hold and we don't see any escalation from here, how does that change the narrative heading into November? Is there a sense that damage has already been done, or, will this be firmly in the rearview mirror?
3: Yeah, I mean, I think that's obviously the open question. I mean, there's this axiom in politics. Gas and groceries are what really, voters care about. And I think we would add the price of healthcare, the price of housing to that sort of mix. And in terms of the price of gas, maybe that does abate. But all these other issues are still, forefront in voters, consumers' minds. And what you saw, of course, in 2022 and 2024 is that voters were angry about affordability. They really took that out on the party in power, the Democrats at that time. And I think our expectation is that voters are still angry and will likely take it out on Republicans this time. So, I mean, again, maybe this assuages and sort of abates these concerns at the margin.
4: Yeah.
3: But for all intents and purposes, I just think, voters are really upset. They're really upset with the political class, both Republicans and Democrats. I think our expectation is that they will show that frustration in November.
2: Okay, so that was Libby Cantrell, PIMCO's head of public policy. Of course, there's still lots to think about, though, when it even comes to the US and Iran issue, because there are steps that they need to take before they can actually sign the memorandum of understanding that's expected in Switzerland and then begin negotiations over Iran's nuclear program. So there's still a long way to go, although we do see oil prices, coming down quite rapidly. We're down well below $83 a barrel for Brent crude futures.
1: Yeah, I mean, look, it's going to be an interesting to see how markets parse this as we get towards Friday and the promise that the Strait of Hormuz will be reopened, as we heard from Donald Trump as well. And the questions that still remain over how that would work. I mean, our own reporters have said that it could take months to ensure for ship owners that the strait is clear of things like mines and ensure that the ships can have safe passage before normal traffic can resume. So how the markets choose to interpret that and what it will mean for oil prices is going to be a very interesting question over the number of days too, as we see that more kind of muted second day on markets today as we're waiting to get the more details from that US-Iran deal.
2: Yeah, coming up in the next part of Bloomberg Daybreak Europe, we'll be thinking about the markets with our reporter Anthony Stevens. So after the Bank of Japan raised interest rates, what stood out from that decision? We'll discuss next. This is Bloomberg.
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22: This is a Bloomberg Money Minute. The U.S.-Iran deal to reopen the Strait of Hormuz means that last month's jump to 4.2% consumer inflation may have been the worst of it. Economists tell Bloomberg that if the deal holds, the worst of the war-driven inflation has likely passed, but the outlook for American consumers and the broader economy remain far from certain. It will likely take time for normal shipping through the Strait of Hormuz to resume and for gasoline prices to return to where they were before the U.S. and Israel attacked Iran nearly 4 months ago. The day after rising mortgage rates and rising costs for raw materials got the blame for rising gloom in the nation's home construction industry, with a measure of sentiment unexpectedly falling, we get a measure today tracking the pace of home construction projects. Bloomberg Economics is expecting that the pace of housing starts slowed in May after a hot start to the year. Andrew O'Day, Bloomberg Radio.
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2: It is 6:53 a.m. here in the City of London. Good morning, I'm Caroline Hepke. Looking at the markets, global stocks and the rally is cooling in terms of the All Country World Index, just nudging into the red. US and European stock futures also just down a fraction. European stock volatility continuing to decline. We are going to be watching the luxury names in Europe, though, because of that disappointing retail sales figure out of China, the softness in the economy there. Who's it going to hit? Maybe Burberry or LVMH or BMW and support. Let's think about those. Crude prices this morning are lower. Brent crude down 0.5%, $82.71. Look, it's really interesting to think about the war, though. President Trump sort of sticking to this idea that the Strait will reopen on Friday. Much debate on the European side. Just remember that US gasoline prices, inflation have jumped significantly in America. Jobs market's held up, but the 10-year Treasury yield has gone from about 4% pre-war to about 4.5% this morning. Right now, 10-year Treasury yields are steady at 4.47%. Those are the markets. Stephen.
1: Caroline, thank you very much. Well, let's bring you more on some of those market moving stories now. We have our markets reporter, Anthony Stevens, with us for that. Anthony, good to talk to you. Let's start with the Bank of Japan raising rates as expected. What stood out to you from the decision?
6: They're back to normal, right? These rates are above 1% now for the first time since 1995. They also look to normalize their balance sheet. They're going to keep bonds buying at steady at around $12.5 billion by April 2027. Between now and April 2027, they won't say anything about the bond buying either. So the market will get some stability on that front. So all in all, it came in pretty much in line with market expectations, and you're seeing that in the asset price reaction. There was a bit of a sigh of relief from the Nikkei trading up on the day, and the yen is pretty much where it left off, in the grip of basically the hawkish Fed rather than anything to do with the BOJ. So job well done by the BOJ. Now they have a follow-up press conference which will be closely watched on how they see the path to policy normalization continuing. At the moment, interest rate swaps have adjusted a touch. We had about 60% probability of another hike by the end of the year. So that's going to be an interesting thing to watch. The shape of the yield curve in Japan is also in debate. Japan is one of the best performing banking sectors on the planet, as the yield curve has steepened, and whether that trend continues is also going to be closely watched. But for now, the balance of risk and reward on continuing to hike is probably in favor of a hawkish bias.
2: Yeah, okay. So we're expecting then the Bank of Japan press conference. And of course, we've got a T-Live blog on the terminal, so you can follow it as it happens. In terms of the economic data I mentioned out of China, shows this slump in spending and investment. How significant, though, do you think it is?
6: These trends, these are like mega trends now in the Chinese economy, where the consumer is struggling, the property market is broken, but they are punching out of it via industrial production and exports. So all three trends are very much in place, but the consumer side and the property side continues to get worse. It's a lot worse than people expected, to be honest, because they have pretty much thrown the kitchen sink at helping the consumer, and it's just not catching on as the household balance sheet continues to bleed from the property investment. So you're seeing Hong Kong stocks today down on the day quite sharply, led lower by those consumer internet names. So as you correctly said, that probably augurs pretty badly for the consumer space in Europe on the luxury side, though the richest Chinese consumers have been a little bit more resilient. In terms of the granularity of the data, property investment continues to fall off a cliff. This has repercussions on the commodity complex as well, as the Chinese building boom is pretty much done for. But industrial production continues to be driven by high tech. And this bifurcation is seen in the equity market today. You see the Chinex index is up almost 2%, while the HS Tech, which has all these consumer internet companies and all these EV companies and consumer electronics companies, that index is down 2%.
1: Okay, so that from the Chinese point of view. We have also been watching those shares in SpaceX, another jump higher on its second day of trading on Monday. Has this then dispelled any fears about how the market would handle such a large IPO?
6: I think it's very interesting that it's drawn a line under retail sentiment, right? Retail across the world wanted to get in on this story on the back of Elon Musk. And to be fair, he kind of delivered very quickly, starting to talk about $1 trillion in revenue out to 2030. I mean, which is a number that nobody can really verify. And this is exactly the kind of hyperbole that he was, lined up for. In terms of the Asian aspect of this, there's already a controversy. Mirae Asset and Brokers are under scrutiny in Korea for not giving investors enough allocation. That's probably the first time in my career I've ever heard of that, where a broker is being investigated for not getting enough allocation. So that shows you the depth of the demand for this stock in a retail euphoria to buy in to the Elon Musk story. But from a broader market perspective, it's definitely a risk event that has been cleared, and retail can reload with 40% of their money in their bank.
2: Yeah, absolutely. That's it really is an interesting story, isn't it, about SpaceX now into its, well, second, third trading day today. Thank you so much, Anthony, for being with us. Anthony Stephens, our markets reporter. Really great to have you on the programme today. Appreciate it.
1: Coming up in the next hour of Bloomberg Daybreak Europe, we'll be talking more about the Bank of Japan as we look ahead to that upcoming press conference following the rate hike. But also we'll be discussing the economic outlook now with the US-Iran deal apparently on the table, although details of it yet to emerge. We'll be speaking to our chief emerging markets economist, Ziad Daoud, about the outlook for oil prices now and what it means for regional economies. This is Bloomberg.
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2: This is Bloomberg Daybreak Europe for this Tuesday, the 16th of June, from London and Brussels. Coming up today.
1: Harder than it looks, European leaders pour cold water on Trump's hopes that the Strait of Hormuz will reopen by Friday.
2: Sabotage and provocation. The UK ratchets up sanctions on Russia as reports tie Moscow to arson attacks targeting Keir Starmer.
1: Spending slump. China's economy stalls as retail sales fall to levels not seen since the pandemic.
2: Plus, it's out of this world. SpaceX rockets to a valuation of more than $2.5 trillion as it closes in on Amazon's market cap.
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1: On the markets today, the MSCI Asia Pacific Index just a touch stronger as we see the Hang Seng drop by 1.7% in trading. European stock futures at the moment flat for Eurostoxx 50, slightly lower for FTSE 100 futures. Oil prices are a little lower today after the fall yesterday. Brent crude is at $82.72, down 0.5%. WTI just hovering above $80 a barrel. The Bank of Japan raised interest rates. The Japanese yen holding steady against the US dollar at the 160 level, 0.2 stronger against the euro. This morning, as we are looking at the euro weaker against the dollar as well, 115.76. The RBA held rates in Australia too. We have the Aussie dollar 0.3 weaker against the US dollar.
2: Now to our top stories. US President Donald Trump is promising the Strait of Hormuz will reopen by the end of the week. European allies don't share his optimism. As leaders gather in France for the G7 summit, one official told Bloomberg there are serious difficulties in finding a common position, with few expecting a joint communique. Leaders are expected to discuss a framework for demining the waterway, which would require agreement from Iran and other parties involved. European leaders hope to secure Trump's backing for the mission, though, but the US president is already downplaying both Europe's role and the challenges involved. Here he is speaking alongside the French president, Emmanuel Macron.
18: I don't think we're going to need much help because we have an agreement where it's going to be open and it's toll-free. We had a little argument on that. It's toll-free. So I don't think we're going to need much help, but I don't think it's a bad idea to have a ship or two up here from a few countries. You'd be a great country to do it, because you never know what happens. But I think it's going to be open, and I think it's going to be free sailing.
2: Trump is speaking during a bilateral meeting with Macron, who, along with the UK's Keir Starmer, has been leading efforts to develop a plan to reopen the strait. While Washington and Tehran both say that they have reached an interim agreement to reopen the key shipping lane, they have offered differing accounts of what it contains. Officials are due to sign the accord in Switzerland on Friday, with the full text expected to be released later.
1: The UK is set to impose fresh sanctions on Russia and extend further energy support to Ukraine. A statement from 10 Downing Street said Britain is stepping up and would directly target Russia's illicit shadow fleet, including several LNG vessels. It comes as the UK and G7 allies look to increase pressure on the US to bring Vladimir Putin to the negotiating table. Ukraine's ambassador to the White House, Olga Stefanishina, says the time is ripe following Russia's attack on a historic cathedral in Kyiv.
3: This 1,000-year-old church, which is basically the motherland of the Christianity, has been deliberately attacked by Russians, and they would not even recognize that. That means that the meetings over the next day are really important, and Russians are really afraid that there will be a time when they need to come back to the table and be forced to stop this aggression. And U.S. role is absolutely vital here.
1: It's Ukraine's ambassador to the White House, Olga Stefanishina. The UK's latest sanctions push comes as the BBC reported that a series of arson attacks targeting Prime Minister Keir Starmer last year have been linked to an extensive campaign of Russian sabotage.
2: Now, a new poll has shown that Swiss voters are more inclined to back closer ties to the European Union than to reject them. It's an early indication of sentiment ahead of a vote in Switzerland about the relationship with the EU, which is expected by 2028. The polling by Tamedia shows 46% of respondents leaning towards supporting a set of agreements with the EU, 40% leaning towards rejecting them. The result reaffirms the view that a majority of Swiss voters don't want to sacrifice the country's ties with the bloc to calm discomfort over immigration. That's as voters did reject plans to cap the country's population in a vote last week.
1: The Bank of Japan has raised interest rates to a 31-year high of 1%. The BOJ hiked borrowing costs by 25 basis points to a level not seen since 1995. In a statement, the central bank reiterated that it will keep raising rates in response to developments in the economy and prices. Sherry Ann is Bloomberg's editor-at-large in Tokyo.
4: The BOJ wants the pace of hikes to depend on the Middle East to impact the economic outlook. Of course, we'll be watching what the inflationary impact will be from a peace deal if, in fact, that agreement sticks. So far, we know that, of course, Japan, before that conflict, imported more than 90% of oil from the Middle East. So this will be very consequential.
1: Sherry-Ann says the BOJ also dropped a reference to borrowing costs being significantly low in its statement. That might indicate the rate is approaching the lower range of its estimated neutral rate.
2: China's consumer spending and investment has slumped to levels last seen during the pandemic. Retail sales declined by 0.6% last month from a year ago, a worse than forecast drop. UBS's chief China economist Yu Song warns the country's domestic economy appears to be at risk of a deep slowdown.
7: I don't think they can choose to be picky. They need to do everything. We need monetary, fiscal, administrative further supports on the property sector, which have already shown some signs of recovery or at least stabilization, at least in some regions. But it's a very fragile recovery so far in that sector.
2: Well, the housing market downturn that Song points out comes in spite of China's continuing export boom.
1: Shares in SpaceX jumped by 20% in their second day of trading, putting the firm among the six largest public companies in the world. The Elon Musk-run company is now worth more than $2.5 trillion. Defiance ETF's CIO, Sylvia Jablonski, says it shows how excited investors are.
9: They want exposure to this innovation, to this next gen of technology, to this fourth industrial revolution. This is reality. We're seeing it play out now in the market week by week.
1: Jablonski's Defiance has just launched an exchange-traded fund that has leveraged 2x to invest solely in SpaceX, so it doubles both potential gains and potential losses. Retail traders bought as much SpaceX stock in its first 2 days of trading as it did across the entire US stock market last week, according to Vanda Research. Analysts expect volatility in the stock as shares currently in lockup after the IPO enter the market in the coming months.
2: Lastly, eight people have died after a B-52 bomber crashed shortly after takeoff from a U.S. Air Force base in Southern California. According to a statement, the aircraft was on a routine test mission when the incident occurred. Deputy Commander Colonel James Hayes says they aren't sure yet what led the B-52 to crash.
10: At this point, we don't have any indication as to what the cause was of this. We won't be able to release that information, and we don't have an ability to get that anytime soon.
2: Colonel James Hayes speaking there. The long-range Boeing bomber typically carries a crew of five people and has been in service since the 1950s. A number of the bombers were recently deployed in operations against Iran.
1: Those are your top stories on the markets. Equity trading largely treading water compared to yesterday's big move. So the MSCI Irish Pacific Index is 0.2 higher this morning. Eurostoxx 50 futures up by 0.1%. FTSE 100 futures just a touch weaker. Oil prices are a little lower again today. Brent crude's at $82.75, down 0.5%. And after the BOJ decision, we are seeing JGB yields rising. The 10-year up 7 basis points this morning, 2.64%.
2: Well, in a moment, we'll talk a bit more about that Bank of Japan decision and the press conference with the deputy governor standing in for a hospitalised Kazuo Ueda. And we'll also talk about the Middle East. But something else caught my attention today. Polymarket traders are arguing about whether the war in Iran is actually over. Why? Well, for the purposes of their bets, because the betting platform has seen $345 million worth of trading about whether and when the US and Iran would actually sign a peace deal. So apparently the users got together on Discord on Monday and they've been kind of arguing it both ways. What is actually the meaning of the content of the contracts when it comes to these bets? Polymarket's not responded immediately to a request for comment about this dispute. But I think it's really interesting the difficulties of knowing, you know, when your bet on a real world event has actually won or not, when things in the real world are kind of quite difficult sometimes.
1: Yeah, indeed. I mean, it just shows perhaps some of the limits of the bets on these markets as well. And a cautionary tale for those who might be taking part in it too, as that debate rages online as well. But let's turn more to think about the economic impact from this deal. Yesterday's relief on markets, investors now waiting for details on the US-Iran peace deal and how the Strait of Hormuz will be reopened. We have our chief emerging markets economist, Ziad Daoud, with us for more. Ziad, if the Strait is reopened, what is the likely outlook then for oil and gas prices?
11: The easy part is the directional part. If the Strait of Hormuz is reopened and you get more oil and gas flows, then naturally the price of oil and gas will decline. The hard part is the quantitative side. So if you assume that half of the oil and gas is currently trapped inside Hormuz, that's not finding an alternative route to exit the region to the world, if half of that ends up leaving to the world and adding more supply to the world, then we think prices could drop to $70 or $75 per barrel, that kind of range. That is obviously higher than the price of oil before the war began, but it's much lower than where it was at the peak of the war, around $110 per barrel. The issue here is that's not guaranteed, right? There are many issues in terms of the political agreement itself, whether the agreement is finalized or not, the implementation of it. Israel is unhappy with the deal. And also there are logistical stuff, clearing the mines, for example, in the Strait. If these things are sorted out and all the gas starts flowing from the region to the world, then prices should get lower.
2: Yeah, of course. But it's not terribly straightforward right now, is it? What does it mean also for the impact on inflation? I mean, if you just look at simply petrol prices, for example. I mean, over in the US, they went from, about $3.13 on average to well over $4, according to AAA there. And it's the inflationary impact that is important to understand, too.
11: 100%. And it's not just fuel prices, because they end up feeding into other prices of goods and services. And we've seen that global inflation across the world, that consumers are facing higher prices today than they were going to have if the war had not happened. And that's across the world. And consumers are not just facing higher prices for the basket of goods and services they buy. Also, borrowing costs have risen compared to their pre-war trajectory. So consumers have to pay more for the goods and services. They have to pay more for the loans. Now, if there is a deal and there is a relief and there is more energy flows from the region and oil does drop to the $70-$75 range, that will provide some relief. That could bring inflation a bit lower than it is now, although it will still keep it above its level before the war.
1: Well, this is, of course, as we're thinking about the damage to the economies around the Gulf that have been disrupted by the conflict, how quickly can they recover?
11: I think that depends on the country and the sector. So on the easy side, if you're a country like Oman and faced few attacks and your oil flows have continued and your ports are outside the Strait of Hormuz, the recovery is fairly quick. I think even the energy sector in the region, the oil and gas facilities in the region, which have been the center of the conflict, I think they can recover fairly quickly if the strait is open. The issue there is not their capacity to produce. The issue there is that they can't get their oil and gas out. If you're a sector in a country that relies on foreign workers, whether the blue collar or white collar, to come to the region, then that might be, you know, the recovery there might be slower. And the issue here is not the expatriates that live in these countries, like the UAE or Qatar or Saudi Arabia. I think a lot of them will prove more sticky than people think. I think it's the fact that these countries, over the recent years, have attracted a lot of people, and that flow of people from outside into these countries may slow a bit, or people might just pause to wait to see what happens and how this conflict will unfold and resolve.
2: Okay, Ziad, thank you so much for being with us. That is Ziad Daoud, Bloomberg's chief emerging markets economist. So just trying to think through some of the consequences as, you know, the US is moving towards this deal, signing this extension of the ceasefire with Iran, and then further negotiations around the nuclear issue with Iran.

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1: Signal from the market to say that, you know, the market continues to believe the BOJ is behind the curve and is still too reticent to raise rates to tackle potential inflation problems.
2: Okay, well, we will be watching with interest as the press conference gets underway in about just over 10 minutes time. For now, David, thank you very much for joining us. Our Markets Live strategist, David Savage, there as we're looking ahead to the press conference being led today by the BOJ's Deputy Governor, Sunichi Uchida, who is standing in for Kazuo Ueda, who's receiving medical treatment as well. There is a T-Live blog on the terminal primed and ready for that press conference as it begins, and we'll bring you any headlines from it as they happen.
3: Yeah, absolutely. Coming up in the next part of Bloomberg Daybreak Europe, I'm Caroline Hepke here in London. What does Ukraine hope to gain from the G7 summit in France? Will the US refocus on this issue? We're going to hear from Ukraine's ambassador to the White House, Olga Stefanishina. That's next. This is Bloomberg.
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16: 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They are the largest alternative manager outside of the United States, running $316 billion in assets.
1: I think what I started to sense in about, say, 2015 was that the industry was changing. Our industry was changing globally. You started to see global firms moving into Asia. You started to see some firms starting to go public. You started to see multi-product firms developing beyond just a single product, single asset class, scale. And I realized that although we were doing very well and we were very successful in growing, if we wanted to make this a multi-generational business that's going to continue to thrive, we wanted to be part of this industry consolidation, this trend towards scale, rather than to be pushed aside by it. And that's when I started thinking, what are our options? I mean, one option was for us to try to expand beyond Asia and to develop our business outside of the region. That was going to be pretty difficult at this stage because the business is becoming so large and entrenched globally. And then I started looking at ways of working with others. And that's when I met EQT really through their own IPO that they had done at the time. It had gone public in 2018, 2019. And I was curious about that. And so I went to speak to them about how they had done that. And we started talking.

0: talking, and you know, one thing led to another. And by the end of this conversation, it became evident to all of us sitting around the table that actually there's something here.
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3: 7:21 in London, 8:21 here in Brussels. Good morning, I'm Stephen Carroll. So ahead of the Bank of Japan press conference, we are looking at the yen holding steady against the dollar at 160. The euro is 2/10 weaker against the yen at 185.54. So the Bank of Japan raised interest rates as expected, but we'll be listening out to see what we hear from the Bank of Japan governor about the outlook as well. The bank also said that it will halt its tapering of bond purchases from April of next year too. The RBA held interest rates this morning. The Aussie dollar is 3/10 weaker against the US dollar today. On equity markets, bit of a calmer picture versus yesterday. European stock futures though are pointing a little higher, up 0.2% for Eurostoxx 50. FTSE 100 futures slightly higher, and French and German markets pointing to a slightly more positive open as well. Wall Street futures currently slightly lower, down 0.1% for Nasdaq and S&P E-mini futures. On the bond markets, JGB yields are up 7 basis points on the 10-year today. 10-year Treasury yield down a basis point at 4.47%. And we are seeing in the early trades in European bond markets things holding pretty steady after the big rally that we saw yesterday as well. That is your Bloomberg Radio Business Flash. Now with more on what's going on around the world, here is Caroline Hepker in London.
4: Stephen, thank you. US President Donald Trump says the Strait of Hormuz will reopen by Friday, but his European allies don't share his optimism. As leaders gather in France for the G7 summit, one official told Bloomberg that there are serious difficulties in finding a common position, with few expecting a joint communique from the summit. The European Union has opened membership talks with Ukraine and Moldova after Hungary dropped its opposition. While membership would take years to achieve, the decisions have symbolic significance for the two former Soviet states as Russia intensifies attacks against Kyiv. And lastly, California Governor Gavin Newsom has accused President Trump of ordering the U.S. Department of Justice to investigate him and his wife. Sources tell Bloomberg that the DOJ is probing whether Newsom had any knowledge of or participated in alleged corruption involving his former chief of staff. Those are some of our global news headlines today. Stephen.
3: Caroline, thank you very much. Now, what does Ukraine hope to gain from the G7 summit in France? Ukraine's ambassador to the United States, Olga Stefanishina, has been discussing this with Bloomberg's Kayleigh Lyons. They began by talking about some of Ukraine's priorities following the interim US deal with Iran.
5: First and foremost, for us, it's really important that the summit begins hours after the completion of the deal with Iran, meaning that the leaders will be able to fully concentrate on the next steps and the next priorities. And we were absolutely positive to hear that the President Trump, being already in Europe, has confirmed that Ukraine and ending this war is the priority he has right now after this major engagement completed. And we have seen a confirmation of that over his meeting with President of France, President Macron, where they'd really prioritize the discussion of Ukraine. Of course, our president is preparing to see President Trump, and there are like quite a new amount of issues on the table to be discussed after the major deal on Iran has been completed.
6: Is it ultimately positive for Ukraine for the U.S. to be more involved in this process, knowing that at times, at least, it has seemed that the president is more sympathetic to the views of the Kremlin than to Kyiv?
5: Well, basically, I think we should not forget that there is a real pattern behind any serious negotiations or discussion taking place. Ahead of the one of the last summits of NATO, Russians attacked the major kids hospital where the cancer cured kids are being placed, and it was happening in the front of all of the world. And yesterday, the attack on the oldest church in the whole world, it's like 1,000 years old church, which is basically the motherland of the Christianity, has been deliberately attacked by Russians, and they would not even recognize that. That means that the meetings over the next day are really important, and Russians are really afraid that there will be a time when they need to come back to the table and be forced to stop this aggression. And U.S. role is absolutely vital here.
6: Well, and while clearly Russia is still able to land some significant blows against Ukraine has made advances of its own, including territorial advances. Is it still Ukraine's ambition here to resolve this through a negotiated process versus trying to make further military gains, as we are seeing a lot of that being accomplished?
5: Well, absolutely. So it should be very clear. It's not like the war, and it's like classic understanding. So Ukraine has been attacked. Mm-hmm. Ukrainian cities has been targeted, and the people of Ukraine has been targeted. And Ukraine is absolutely effective and capable of its defense. This is what we do to secure the front line, to control the air and the space, and we do beyond possible. We need more support to secure our skies and our houses while the diplomatic effort is ongoing. And now when the new momentum has been built up, we need to be even more secured. Our people need to feel secure while we're giving the best toward diplomacy.
6: Well, so what is it that Ukraine needs most from the U.S.? Right now, as we know, Ukraine is producing more of its own munitions. You talk about your drone technology. What can the U.S. deliver that it's not currently that would be able to aid Ukraine in this?
5: Before the world would prepare to this new reality created by the Russian aggression, the new reality is already happening in Ukraine. Russia attacks Ukraine with 60, 90, and even more missiles combined, including ballistics. That's why, while we're developing the capabilities which will be able to respond to that, we really need U.S. to help us, to back up us with the air defense and the missiles for Patriot systems, which are placed in Ukraine. They're absolutely vital for economy, for the security, for air defense, but also first and foremost for Ukrainian people who stay in Ukraine, who keep this country running.
6: Well, and President Zelensky has publicly called for more Patriot systems. Has there been any progress in those conversations around Patriot specifically with the United States?
5: Well, this week on Thursday, the defense minister of NATO, including the U.S. defense minister in Europe, we call him defense minister, but the secretary of war, Pete Hegseth, will participate. This will be a top priority for a discussion, and I hope that some announcements will be taking place already on Thursday.
6: And finally, in our final moment, Ambassador, in terms of the immediate priorities, knowing that there will be other European leaders and the EU Commission President Ursula von der Leyen at the G7 summit this week, what is the conversation like around Ukraine's membership to the European Union?
5: Well, the political barriers have been lifted after the best political developments within the European Union. Mm-hmm. Any decision on Ukraine's admission to EU requires the unanimous vote of all the states. We have this unanimous vote. There is no obstacle to that. So we are running the full speed, and we will make sure that it's going to happen.
6: How quickly could it happen?
5: Well, depends on who's doing it, but mm-hmm. I'm sure Ukrainians have proven that we can do something which was not possible. And, you know, whatever deadline you will hear, cut it by two, we will do it much faster.
3: So that was Ukraine's ambassador to the United States, Olga Stefanishina, speaking to Bloomberg's Kaylee Lyons. Coming up next, we'll have a check on the markets.
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3: It is 7:30 in London, 8:30 here in Brussels. 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
4: And I'm Caroline Hepke here in London. 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
3: We are waiting for the start of the Bank of Japan's press conference after they raised interest rates this morning. The yen today slightly stronger against the dollar and the euro, and JGB yields are rising up 6 basis points on the 10-year today. Elsewhere in European bond markets, things holding pretty steady after the rally we saw yesterday. The 10-year bund yield in Germany is holding at 2.96%. European stock futures, 0.2% higher for Euro Stoxx 50 and slightly higher too across the French, German and Cronin UK stock futures picture. The MSCI Irish Pacific Index is 0.3% higher this morning, and oil prices are a little lower. Brent crude is down 0.5% at $82.74.
4: Okay, thanks for that update on the markets. Let's get to our top stories. US President Donald Trump is promising that the Strait of Hormuz will reopen by the end of the week. His European allies, though, don't share his optimism. As leaders gather in France for the G7 summit, one official told Bloomberg there are serious difficulties in finding a common position, with few expecting a joint communique. Leaders are expected to discuss a framework for demining the waterway, which would require agreement from Iran and other parties involved. Also, European leaders hope to secure Trump's backing for that mission. But the US president is already downplaying both Europe's role and the challenges involved. Here he is speaking alongside French President Emmanuel Macron.
14: The strait is already partially opened. As you know, they're doing a little hunting for a couple of mines that they've already found. But it's essentially ships are starting to go out now. On Friday, it'll be completely opened.
4: So that was President Trump speaking during a bilateral meeting with Macron, who, along with the UK's Keir Starmer, has been leading efforts to develop a plan to reopen the strait, while Washington and Tehran both say that they have reached an interim agreement to reopen the key shipping lane. They have offered differing accounts of what it contains. Officials are due to then sign the accord in Switzerland on Friday, with the full text expected to be released later.
3: Eight people have died after a B-52 bomber crashed shortly after takeoff from a U.S. Air Force base in Southern California. According to the statement, the aircraft was on a routine test mission when the incident occurred. Deputy Commander Colonel James Hayes says they aren't sure what caused the crash, but a lengthy investigation will get underway after next of kin are notified.
15: It was a B-52 that was on initial takeoff, supporting the radar modernization program, which is a test. It was a local test sortie. It took off and immediately after takeoff crashed and burst into flames.
3: Colonel James Hayes speaking there. The long-range Boeing bomber typically carries a crew of five and has been in service since the 1950s and was recently deployed in operations against Iran.
4: In other corporate news today, shares in Fox have dropped dramatically after the media conglomerate agreed to acquire Roku. The deal is valued at about $22 billion, including debt. Fox's TV channels, which cover sports, news and entertainment, will be combined with Roku's streaming platform. Here is Geeta Ranganathan from Bloomberg Intelligence.
16: Really, what Fox is buying here is distribution. They own the content. They own some of the best live content in terms of access to sports properties, in terms of their news coverage with the Fox News channel. But what they really don't have is that distribution network. And that is really hurting them because they have huge exposure to the linear TV ecosystem, where really nobody is really staying there anymore. Everybody has kind of migrated away from, you know, the linear TV ecosystem and continues to migrate away from there to streaming.
4: Geeta Ranganathan speaking there as Roku shares slipped 1.9% on the news, while Fox shares fell a record 17%. Did you ever use a Roku device, Stephen?
3: No,
4: I did.
3: Not in my ecosystem of streaming services.
4: Yeah, it was one of the early ones. It was quite useful. But of course, now everything's built into the TV. We bought a new one and, you know, all your apps are there. No more linear television of any kind. There we are.
3: Oh, indeed. Just to bring you up to date on the Bank of Japan's press conference underway, the deputy governor saying Japan's economy is recovering moderately, that downside risks have lowered, but there is a risk for the price trend above 2% as well. More to come in the BOJ press conference next. This is Bloomberg.
17: I'm Stephanie Officer. President Trump made his grand entrance at the G7 summit in France Monday, touting his new agreement with Iran, though some questions surrounding the details still remain. ABC's Rachel Scott is in Geneva.
18: The deal is still under wraps, the U.S. and Iran giving conflicting versions of what's in it. Both agree the U.S. will lift its blockade of Iranian ports, and Iran will reopen the Strait of Hormuz, which it closed when President Trump launched the war. The fate of Iran's nuclear program, the reason the U.S. went to war in the first place, will be addressed in another 60-day period of talks.
17: Speaking to ABC News, President John F. Kennedy's grandson and New York State
19: Senate candidate Jack Schlossberg spoke on his ongoing candidacy, including criticisms the 33-year-old is too young to hold public office, a sentiment he says he's seeking to change.
20: People always talk about how young people should get involved in politics until somebody steps up and does, and then they use experience as a cudgel to say you're not ready, wait in line.
19: This is ABC News.
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28: This is a Bloomberg Money Minute. Several studios within Microsoft's Xbox division, including Compulsion Games and Double Fine, are in negotiations to spin off as independents as they try to thwart closure. The studios may have the opportunity to buy themselves back from Xbox and go indie. The potential studio closures are part of a broader reorganization being overseen by Xbox's new chief executive officer, who is prioritizing the biggest franchises to return the division to steady growth. Last Friday's announcement by the Justice Department that it was letting Paramount Skydance's proposed $110 billion deal to buy Warner Brothers Discovery go forward came as a surprise to the department's own staffers. Sources tell the Wall Street Journal a team of career lawyers who had spent months studying the deal had been leaning toward recommending challenging it on antitrust grounds. They hadn't yet made a final recommendation when they learned their bosses were clearing the deal. Andrew O'Day, Bloomberg Radio.
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30: Mythos, that was released in April by Anthropic. It's their latest model, but it was not released to the public because the company was too worried that it had a lot of cyber capabilities and it could be used for cyber attacks. So it was only released to a limited group of government and business partners to sort of help those partners shore up their own cybersecurity efforts. What happened last week was Anthropic actually released a version of that model with some added safeguards to the public. So that's what we call Fable 5. And that's sort of what started this whole situation between the government and Anthropic. So a few days after that public release, the government sent Anthropic a letter that was an export control directive that essentially blocked anyone who was a foreign national from even accessing that Fable 5 or that Mythos 5 model. So in effect, Anthropic was forced to immediately disable those models. Microsoft was involved in surfacing this vulnerability, and that's certainly going to be dominating the conversation in terms of just trying to figure out if this is something Anthropic could fix, if they could potentially fix it with more of these Know Your Customer standards. So that's what's going on right now, and we'll have to see if they're able to work this out and somehow remove that export control.
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3: 7:40 in London, 8:40 in Brussels. Good morning, I'm Stephen Carroll. Just checking in on the headlines coming from the Bank of Japan's press conference this morning. The BOJ will monitor developments in price trends in continuing to raise interest rates, according to the Deputy Governor Shinichi Yoshida, who is speaking after today's decision, which did see a quarter point rate hike, as had been expected by markets, to 1% as well. He's also said the BOJ will check the likelihood of achieving its outlook and consider other risks in determining the pace of price hikes, according to Yoshida. Even with today's rate hike, financial conditions remain accommodative and the policy rate continues to support the economy. So, looking at the market reaction, we are seeing the Japanese yen a touch stronger against the dollar and the euro this morning, holding it around 160 against the dollar. And we had seen JGB yields rise as well. Looking at the 10-year bund yield this morning, in Europe, things a bit more stable than they were yesterday, and we saw that big rally. So we've got the 10-year at 2.96% today. Looking at stock futures, a 0.1% higher for Euro Stoxx 50 futures, a similar picture for FTSE 100 and DAX futures. CAC 40 futures up by 0.2% as we look towards the start of the cash session in Europe. Oil prices are weaker again today, down by 0.5%, $82.74. WTI is just over $80 a barrel as well. And for now, Wall Street equity futures are a little lower for Nasdaq futures and S&P E-minis as well. That is your Bloomberg Radio Business Flash. Now with more on what's going on around the world, here is Caroline Hepker in London.
4: Thank you, Stephen. US President Donald Trump says that the Strait of Hormuz will reopen by Friday, but his European allies don't share his optimism as leaders gather in France for the G7 summit. One official told Bloomberg that there are serious difficulties in finding a common position, with few expecting a joint communique. The European Union has opened membership talks with Ukraine and Moldova after Hungary dropped its opposition. While membership would take years to achieve, the decisions have symbolic significance for the two former Soviet states as Russia intensifies attacks against Kyiv. And California Governor Gavin Newsom has accused President Trump of ordering the U.S. Department of Justice to investigate him and his wife. Sources tell Bloomberg that the DOJ is probing whether Newsom had any knowledge of or participated in alleged corruption involving his former chief of staff. Those are some of our global news headlines.
3: Caroline, thank you very much. Well, let's get back to the markets today. Stocks wavering after the rallies that we saw yesterday on the relief of the U.S.-Iran deal. Investors now focusing on where the details will come from. We've also been reporting on the Bank of Japan raising interest rates to the highest level since 1995 and the ongoing press conference happening in Tokyo. Let's discuss with Sri Kochagovindan now, who is Senior Research Economist at Aberdeen. Good morning, Sri. Good to talk to you. Just on the Bank of Japan, first of all, we are monitoring what the Deputy Governor is saying in his press conference. I just wonder what your read is on where things go for the BOJ from here, given that we were expecting today's hike.
0: Yes, I think the hike was important, and really the timing of the hike, they had to hike, otherwise it would be a little bit destabilizing for the yen. But I think what's really important is also the announcement they are reconsidering the JGB tapering program. So the fact that they are going to freeze purchases at the current pace, beginning in April 2027, I think that was quite important. They had conducted a market consultation, and the feedback from that was taken, and that's good news for the market, for the bond market in particular. So that's one point. And I think going to the press conference, it's going to be important to hear what the signalling is with regards to the current inflation situation, not just with regards to the Strait of Hormuz, but with what's happening with underlying inflation in Japan. So headline inflation is elevated, but consumers have turned cautious amid all the higher prices, and business investment has slowed and paused because of the uncertainty around the Strait of Hormuz. So they have a difficult balance in terms of inflation and growth going forward from here. So inflation is actually, headline inflation was weaker than expected recently. And I think that's something that they're going to be they have to reference that and see what the path of policy is from here in terms of rate hikes.
4: Yeah, and I suppose at what point does gradualism, which is, you know, what the BOJ has sort of adopted, at what point does that really become a credibility problem from markets' perspectives?
0: Yes, I think, we do expect them to maintain that gradual pace. because they have to make sure they don't make a policy error. But at the same time, they are struggling. The authorities are struggling with the yen as well. So I think one of the pressure points of today will be what happens to the yen, because you're getting imported price pressures from the weak yen as well. We did see, just a few weeks ago, we saw the Ministry of Finance intervening very heavily in the yen, but it made very little difference. And I think the today's conference will be quite critical there for the outlook for the currency. But ultimately, it's very hard for them to hike at a quarterly pace. I think 6 months to 9 months really is a sort of timeline that could be more realistic, given that underlying inflation pressures, domestically generated inflation pressures, are still looking a bit subdued. Everything they've seen so far is supply side shocks, whether it's rice prices or energy prices, choke points leading to some raw materials being disrupted. I think they need to give a signal of monetary tightening will continue, reference the bond purchase program, and that they are monitoring market conditions. I think all of that needs to come through. But even then, I think there's a lot of skepticism from currency traders at the moment, unfortunately.
3: Well, thinking about some of the other central bank decisions this week, the Fed and the Bank of England, among those that are going to be in focus, I wonder, do you feel that there's a window for those central banks to continue to sound hawkish for now, given that we're still waiting for so many details on the Iran war deal and what exactly it might mean for energy supplies?
0: Yes, I think the timing of the deal is a little bit too close to the big meetings, especially for all three, for Bank of Japan, Bank of England, and for the Fed. I think they still need to most likely acknowledge the good news and the prospect of Strait of Hormuz reopening, but they also need to acknowledge the fact that it will take time for traffic through the strait to normalize again. We need to go through a demining process. Insurers need to be comfortable with this before shipping really starts to normalize again. That can take 5 to 6 weeks from here, once there's a deal. But then also, it's a memorandum of understanding. It's not a full deal. And that is there's a 60-day period there, and there are further negotiations. So there are a lot of moving parts there. I think in this week's meetings, I think the most important thing will be, from the Bank of England, they'll probably focus on the scenarios again. From the Fed, it will really be a case of, you know, the communication from Walsh. This is actually quite uncertain. What he says about inflation, will inflation come down relatively quickly once energy impact unwinds? That will be a comment from him that everyone will be looking for. Will they drop the easing bias? The forward guidance should shift. There's been a lot of FOMC pushback against keeping that easing bias. And then there's also been some speculation whether or not Governor Walsh will submit a dot plot, you know, and what his communication is with regards to monetary policy going forward beyond the crisis. And all of that will be watched quite carefully. So there's a lot to digest, I would say, tomorrow evening in European time.
4: Yeah. There's going to be lots to think about, isn't there? That's, I think, is where we're going to leave it, Sri. Thank you so much for being with us. You've given us lots of food for thought. Sri Kochugovindan is Senior Research Economist at Aberdeen Investments. Thank you so much for being back with us on Bloomberg Radio.
3: Now we're continuing to watch, of course, developments out of the Bank of Japan press conference. As we were saying there, Chita's latest comments saying that it's hard to estimate the use of neutral rate in practice. But there is a TLive blog on the terminal on that as well. But I just wanted to mention another story that we've been watching as well. And this is to do with Commerzbank and UniCredit's attempts to take over that. Germany's Interministerial Steering Committee has rejected an offer from UniCredit to exchange shares in Commerzbank. This according to a statement, this steering committee of the Financial Market Stabilization Fund, accepting the offer, not an option from a financial point of view, according to the fund. They say it doesn't include an appropriate premium on the current price of Commerzbank's shares. This is the latest in what is becoming now a long-running hostile takeover bid from UniCredit for Commerzbank. More to come on the other stories moving markets next. 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Mm-hmm.
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28: This is a Bloomberg Money Minute. Now that the U.S.-Iran deal to reopen the Strait of Hormuz has happened, shipping executives and traders need more information on exactly how it's all going to work before they're able to fully commit to transiting again, and for how long. Concerns include those which have been widely discussed, such as safety assurances connected to such actions as the removal of mines. And it's unclear what will happen after the 60-day period in which ships can pass without tolls expires, and who will oversee safety at that point. Uncertainty surrounding the deal is also affecting the prediction market business. Polymarket has hosted more than $345 million of trading on the question of whether and when the U.S. and Iran would sign a peace deal. But it's uncertain the agreement struck over the weekend qualifies as an actual peace deal, according to the conditions written into Polymarket's contracts, because it's unclear if it represents a permanent end to U.S.-Iran fighting. Andrew O'Day, Bloomberg Radio.
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3: 7:53 in London, 8:53 here in Brussels. Good morning, I'm Stephen Carroll. So on the markets, we are watching the Japanese yen a touch stronger against the euro and the dollar now as the Bank of Japan press conference continues. The deputy governor of the Bank of Japan has been giving the press conference in Kazuo Ueda's absence. They're just talking about him at the moment now, actually, in the press conference, saying that Ueda's hospitalization is for the short term and can't share, Yoshida says he can't share Ueda's opinions at the June meeting as well. But of course, the rate hike from the Bank of Japan is the key message to markets, and the question too of what future path the Bank of Japan may take, given that it is talking about plans to check the likelihood of the outlook and the risks for the pace of rate hikes as well. We'll keep raising rate in response to the economy and prices. Now, part of the conversation that's happening at the Bank of Japan press conference, which is still ongoing. Looking at the European market futures, Eurostoxx 50 futures up by 0.2%. FTSE 100 futures are 0.1% higher this morning. Things pretty muted in the Asian section as well. The Hang Seng in Hong Kong is down by 1.8%. The MSCI Irish Pacific Index, though, higher by 0.3%. Oil prices weaker today a little, just down 0.2% now for Brent crude, $83 a barrel. WTI is actually slightly higher on the day, at $80.78. And looking at the bond markets, we're seeing things pretty steady in Europe today as well. The 10-year bond yield in Germany holding steady at 2.96%. That is your Bloomberg Radio Business Flash.
4: Stephen, thank you so much. Let's get more then on the stories that our colleagues on the Markets Today live page are following for us. Our Markets Today editor is Sam Unstead, and he's in the radio studio. Looking at European markets, I thought that European stocks had stopped underperforming the S&P 500, and that was good news. But actually, you say that the FTSE 100 is falling out of favour again. Why?
0: Because everything is moving back to US tech stocks, you know. So the, you know, this interim deal, and, you know, that may well indeed, you know, turn into something more concrete, even if there is, you know, a period of uncertainty ahead of that with negotiations between the US and Iran on the nuclear issues. Everything has moved back in, you know, so that story that had been going for quite a period of time, there was a little bit of a blip. A lot of that blip was put down to SpaceX coming in and investors kind of trying to keep some dry powder ready so that they could get involved in SpaceX, which they have been doing over the last couple of days, as you kind of mentioned a little bit earlier. And for the FTSE 100, no tech stocks, you know, and so yet again, that's kind of coming through. And in addition to that, because of the rising crude prices over the course of this year, BP and Shell, which had been going back a little bit in terms of their weighting on the index, are right back up there again. And so them falling, and all the commodity stocks as well, with a bit of weak data out of China, that is all dragging on an index, which mostly, though, the issue is no tech stocks.
4: Yeah, I mean, no tech stocks. The other thing that I've been really interested in with AI is that there's so little data actually about trying to understand what it does to jobs, the kind of granularity that you need. It's not there in the official data yet, really. There needs to be a massive catch up to understand actually what the productivity gains are, what it means for jobs. Yeah, really interesting, Stephen.
3: Yeah, thinking about events later in the week as well, we have an eye on the Makerfield by-election. Labour leadership hopeful Andy Burnham, of course, needs to win that seat to be in contention to potentially challenge Keir Starmer for the Labour leader. I hope you're following that. What are his latest offerings, though, in terms of policy, Sam?
0: Yeah, this is where the offerings in terms of policy are going to become a bit more, going to be scoured a bit more and be scrutinised a bit more by investors if indeed he does win the by-election and then the leadership challenge begins. What we've heard out today is this policy of deindustrialization, so effectively changing a lot of what's happened in the UK, where manufacturing has become a much smaller part of the economy over the last sort of 40 years or so. Pretty ambitious thing to try to do, and some might say also not necessarily something that is going to be very easy to do.
4: No.
0: And in doing that, you know, there's very little so far that it can be kind of held up as a kind of short-term change as to what's going to happen. So going from Starmer to Burnham, you know, he's pulled back a lot on his comments about the bond market already. Likelihood is you'll still get some volatility when we go past the by-election over the course of this next week, but increasingly there's kind of a, you know, from a lot of the traders that I've spoken to, the difference between the candidates is getting thinner and thinner because they are so hemmed in by what they can actually do from a fiscal standpoint. So, you know, this will still be a bit of a concern for investors, something to think about, but it'll be much more important as we go past the by-election.
4: Yeah, absolutely. Burnham sort of saying that he will stick to the fiscal rules and the issue about how, you know, how you make cuts in order to boost economic growth in the UK is sort of a massive argument that has yet to come, really. What else are you watching then in markets?
0: Just a couple of other ones just to keep an eye on. The competition regulator here has approved the merger of Hovis and Kingsmill. So there will be if this still exists, a kind of sliced bread behemoth in the UK. And then the other thing is there's a company called Rathbones, a wealth manager in the UK, which I'm sure you guys may have come across. They are booking some costs and are going to take a little bit of a profit hit because of an FCA probe that was done into the company. They're having to look at their pricing fees as well. So I would not be surprised if you see a little bit of pressure on their shares today.
3: Okay. Sam, thank you very much. Bread ahead. We'll be watching that as it comes. That's Sam Unstead from our Markets Today team there as well, with more details on that story, which you can find on the Markets Today live page on the front page of the Bloomberg website, or by typing TLive on the terminal.
4: Much more to come next on the markets with Ben Ram, and Paul Wallace will bring us up to speed on what's happening in the Middle East. This is Bloomberg.
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4: This is Bloomberg Daybreak for this Tuesday, the 16th of June, from London. Coming up today:
17: harder than it looks. European leaders pour cold water on Trump's hopes that the Strait of Hormuz will reopen by Friday.
4: Sabotage and provocation. The UK ratchets up sanctions on Russia as reports tie Moscow to arson attacks targeting Keir Starmer.
17: Spending slump. China's economy stalls as retail sales fall to levels not seen since the pandemic.
4: Plus, it's out of this world. SpaceX rockets to a valuation of more than $2.5 trillion as it closes in on Amazon's market cap.
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4: Good morning from London. 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
4: Lizzie, good morning. Let's start by looking at the markets today, with European shares nudging higher about 0.2%. FTSE 100's up 0.1% this morning. Stock futures for the US market open still in the red for the S&P 500 and the NASDAQ. We've been thinking about the Bank of Japan rate hike, the yen modestly higher after the press conference. In terms of other stories, of course, it's about oil. Brent crude futures are now down 0.6%, $82.66 the barrel. We'll get some more data for Germany, the ZEW survey for June, out later this morning. Those are the markets this hour.
17: Now to our top stories. US President Donald Trump is promising the Strait of Hormuz will reopen by the end of the week, but European allies don't share his optimism. As leaders gather in France for the G7 summit, one official told Bloomberg there are serious difficulties in finding a common position, with few expecting a joint communique. Leaders are expected to discuss a framework for demining the waterway, which would require agreement from Iran and other parties involved. European leaders hope to secure Trump's backing for the mission. But the US president is already downplaying both Europe's role and the challenges involved. Here he is speaking alongside French President Emmanuel Macron.
19: I don't think we're going to need much help because we have an agreement where it's going to be open. And it's toll-free. We had a little argument on that. It's toll-free. So I don't think we're going to need much help. But I don't think it's a bad idea to have a ship or two up here from a few countries. You'd be a great country to do it because you never know what happens. But I think it's going to be open, and I think it's going to be free sailing.
17: Trump was speaking during a bilateral meeting with Macron, who, along with the UK's Keir Starmer, has been leading efforts to develop a plan to reopen the strait. While Washington and Tehran both say that they've reached an interim agreement to reopen the key shipping lane, they've offered differing accounts of what it contains. Officials are due to sign the accord in Switzerland on Friday, with the full text expected to be released later.
4: The Bank of Japan has raised interest rates to a 31-year high of 1%. The BOJ hiked borrowing costs by 25 basis points to a level not seen since 1995. In a press conference after the decision, Deputy Governor Shinichi Uchida said the central bank will keep raising rates depending on the economy. Sherry-Ann is Bloomberg's editor-at-large in Tokyo.
20: The BOJ wants the pace of hikes to depend on the Middle East to impact the economic outlook. Of course, we'll be watching what the inflationary impact will be from a peace deal if, in fact, that agreement sticks. So far, we know that, of course, Japan, before that conflict, imported more than 90% of oil from the Middle East. So this will be very consequential.
4: Sherry-Ann says that the Bank of Japan also dropped a reference to borrowing costs being significantly low in its statement. That might indicate the rate is approaching the lower range of its estimated neutral rate.
17: China's consumer spending and investment has slumped to levels last seen during the pandemic. Retail sales declined by 0.6% last month from a year ago, a worse than forecast drop. UBS's chief economist Yu Song warns the country's domestic economy appears to be at risk of a deep slowdown.
1: I don't think they can choose to be picky. They need to do everything. We need monetary, fiscal, administrative further supports on the property sector, which have already shown some signs of recovery or at least stabilization, at least in some regions. But it's a very fragile recovery so far in that sector.
17: The housing market downturn that Song points to comes in spite of China's continuing export boom.
9: Now to the UK, which is set to impose fresh sanctions on Russia and extend further energy support to Ukraine. A statement from 10 Downing Street said that Britain is, quote, stepping up and would directly target Russia's illicit shadow fleet, including several LNG vessels. It comes as the UK and G7 allies look to increase pressure on the United States to bring Vladimir Putin to the negotiating table. Ukraine's ambassador to the US, Olga Stefanishaya, says the time is ripe following Russia's attack on an historic cathedral in Kyiv.
10: This 1,000 years old church, which is basically the motherland of the Christianity, has been deliberately attacked by Russians, and they would not even recognize that. That means that the meetings over the next day are really important, and Russians are really afraid that there will be a time when they need to come back to the table and be forced to stop this aggression. And U.S. role is absolutely vital here.
9: That was Ukraine's ambassador to the United States, Olga Stefanishina. The UK's latest sanctions push comes as the BBC has reported that a series of arson attacks targeting Prime Minister Keir Starmer last year have been linked to an extensive campaign of Russian sabotage.
17: A new poll has shown that Swiss voters are more inclined to back closer ties to the European Union than to reject them. It's an early indication of sentiment ahead of a vote in Switzerland on the relationship with the EU, which is expected by 2028. The polling by Tamedia shows that 46% of respondents lean towards supporting a set of agreements with the EU, while 40% lean against towards rejecting them. The result reaffirms the view that a majority of Swiss voters don't want to sacrifice the country's ties with the bloc to calm discomfort over immigration. That's as voters rejected plans to cap the country's population in a vote last weekend.
9: Shares in SpaceX jumped by 20% in their second day of trading, putting the firm among the six largest public companies in the world. The Elon Musk-run business is now worth more than $2.5 trillion. Defiance ETF CIO Sylvia Jablonski says it shows how excited investors are.
11: They want exposure to this innovation, to this next gen of technology, to this fourth industrial revolution. This is reality. We're seeing it play out now in the market week by week.
9: Jablonski's Defiance has just launched an exchange-traded fund that is leveraged 2x to invest solely in SpaceX, so it doubles both potential gains but also potential losses from the investment. Retail traders bought as much SpaceX stock in its first 2 days of trading as they did across the entire U.S. stock market last week. That's according to Vanda Research. Analysts expect volatility, though, in the stock as shares currently in lockup after the IPO enter the market in the coming months.
17: And eight people have died after a B-52 bomber crashed shortly after takeoff from a U.S. Air Force base in Southern California. According to a statement, the aircraft was on a routine test mission when the incident occurred. Deputy Commander Colonel James Hayes says they aren't yet sure what led the B-52 to crash.
12: At this point, we don't have any indication as to what the cause was of this. We won't be able to release that information, and we don't have an ability to get that anytime soon.
17: Colonel James Hayes speaking there. The long-range Boeing bomber typically carries a crew of five and has been in service since the 1950s and were recently deployed in operations against Iran.
9: Those are our top stories for you today, looking at the market. So global stock gains are cooling. The US stock 600, though, is up by a quarter of 1% this morning. FTSE 100 up 0.2%. You've seen European stock volatility declining recently. Stock 600 has, it seems, stopped outperforming the S&P 500, at least this month. Crude oil prices are coming down, down 0.7% at $82.60 the barrel for Brent crude futures. You've got 10-year US Treasury yields this morning trading down a basis point, 4.46, and it's mixed across the European market. So German yields nudging higher, 2.95 this morning, 4.81% for US gilt, 10-year gilt yields. This ahead of the German ZEW survey later today, and the dollar at the moment is flat, with the euro also flat at 115.88. The Japanese yen trading around 160. Those are the markets right now.
17: Well, before we dive into the markets and the latest in the Middle East, another story that caught my eye this morning, Caroline, and this is in no way because I've drawn Spain in the Bloomberg TV sweepstakes.
9: For the World Cup, yeah.
17: For the World Cup, of course. But there's a fantastic story by Nathaniel Popper on the terminal about how a single trader on Polymarket lost nearly $1 million when Cabo Verde bought Spain to a draw yesterday, powered by a 40-year-old goalie who apparently left the pitch in tears.
9: Yeah, he did. I watched the video of it. He gave an interview afterwards. It was rather sad because his family couldn't be with him because of visa issues getting into the US. The match was held in Atlanta in the United States. And of course, the reason that it's so surprising is that Cape Verde is ranked 44th and Spain are the reigning European champions, and they are hotly tipped, you know, were hotly tipped anyway to be favourites in the World Cup this year. So yeah, it's kind of really surprised, but that's how it goes. The World Cup always throws up these surprises. Polymarket's everywhere, though, is the short version.
17: Yeah, because there's another interesting Polymarket story here, which is also about traders clashing over the $345 million Iran peace market. And essentially, the wording has to be precise, as we know, when it comes to these Polymarket bets.
9: Yeah.
17: And the deal to end the fighting between the US and Iran, you know, became such a moment in markets on Monday. But for prediction markets, it was a bit more difficult because, of course, the wording has to be precise about these outcomes. And a lot of people were mad that they didn't get the payouts they wanted.
9: Yeah, absolutely. And this, apparently, there was a bit of a battle on Discord on Monday between, you know, the two sides, trying to understand actually what the agreement from the US and Iran was. I mean, it's just the difficulty of betting on real world events on things that maybe might not be clear. Anyways, they're very interesting stories, and I think they're being well read on the Bloomberg terminal. Also interesting about Polymarket.
17: Okay, well, let's get into the Middle East latest now, shall we? Because we had all of that relief on markets yesterday, but now investors treading water, really, because we're waiting for details on the US-Iran peace deal and how the Strait of Hormuz is going to be opened. So let's go to our managing editor for economies and governments in the Middle East and Africa, who is Paul Wallace, of course. So, Paul, good morning. The President Trump, says that the Strait of Hormuz is going to be open by Friday. There's a lot of disquiet about this at the G7 from European allies. Realistically, how easy is it to achieve?
7: Hi, Lizzie. It's going to be very difficult, I think, to open it as quickly as Trump is saying can be the case. There's a lot that needs to be done. I think, just for starters, it's possible that it needs to be demined. We don't even know if there are mines in the Strait. There's so many mixed messages on this from the Iranians, from the US, and from others. But as a first step, you know, the likes of the UK and France are likely to lead a multilateral task force to at least look for mines, and if they find any there, then get rid of them. Shipping companies are going to have to redo their schedules. The oil producers and LNG producers in the Persian Gulf are going to have to try to up production as quickly as they can. So there's a lot that will go on. But it is possible that at least from Friday, that ships are, you know, allowed to move freely through at least parts of the Strait, and certainly the so-called Southern Channel terminal near the Omani coast, which is where there's been a bit of an uptick in shipping traffic in the last few weeks, with sort of US military support. So yeah, we could see more traffic come Friday, but if you're talking about getting back to normal levels of roughly 150 ships a day, that's almost certainly going to take weeks, if not, you know, a few months.
9: Yeah. At the G7, of course, you've got Trump meeting with the leaders of Qatar and the UAE. Qatar saying that it's going to restore half of LNG output a month after Hormuz reopens. So that in fresh information. The thing is the deal really stable? A lot of things are being now piled on top of what might be a rickety deal. What do we make of it?
7: I think that's exactly right. And even before the signing over the weekend, we had US officials telling us that some clauses, and it's a 14-point plan, would be open to interpretation. And we're seeing that. We're seeing both sides claim victory. We're seeing the Iranians saying that they've got all they want. The Americans are saying the same thing. We haven't yet seen the final text, this 14-point memorandum of understanding, which will obviously be crucial when it's released. Initially Iran and the US were saying it would only be released on Friday upon the signing in Geneva, but there's some signals now that it will, you know, the US or Iran will publish it slightly before then. But there's a lot to work out. I mean, the MOU itself is not final with a lot of these things. You know, one thing that might be in it is a development fund for Iran that alludes to $300 billion of funding coming from somewhere, possibly partly from regional states, and we think that means the likes of, you know, Qatar and the UAE and maybe Saudi Arabia. But, you know, it's all going to be very complicated. They've frozen billions of dollars worth of Iranian frozen funds that will have to be

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2: Okay. Ben, thank you for the update. Bloomberg cross asset strategist Ben Ram there. You can find his thoughts on the MLive blog.
3: Yeah.
2: And when you look at markets, I mean, really, these are not the sorts of moves that we were seeing yesterday, Caroline. The stock 600 only up 0.25% this morning. Futures actually flat to the downside, stateside. So that relief rally seems to be over on that US Iran deal.
3: And I think the next point is Fed communication, isn't it? What's Kevin Warsh going to be like at the head of that institution? That's going to be huge for markets this week. And much more to come next. This is Bloomberg.
4: Tomorrow, the Fed decides.
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16: 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They are the largest alternative manager outside of the United States, running $316 billion in assets.
17: I think what I started to sense in about, say, 2015 was that the industry was changing. Our industry was changing globally. You started to see global firms moving into Asia. You started to see some firms starting to go public. You started to see multi-product firms developing beyond just a single product, single asset class, scale. And I realized that although we were doing very well and we were very successful in growing, if we wanted to make this a multi-generational business that's going to continue to thrive, we wanted to be part of this industry consolidation, this trend towards scale, rather than to be pushed aside by it. And that's when I started thinking, what are our options? I mean, one option was for us to try to expand beyond Asia and to develop our business outside of the region. That was going to be pretty difficult at this stage because the business is becoming so large and entrenched globally. And then I started looking at ways of working with others. And that's when I met EQT really through their own IPO that they had done at the time. It had gone public in 2018, 2019. And I was curious about that. And I went to speak to them about how they had done that. And we started talking and, one thing led to another. And by the end of this conversation, it became evident to all of us sitting around the table that actually there's something here.
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3: Good morning, it's 8:21 a.m. here in the City of London. I'm Caroline Hepke. Looking at these markets, so European stocks are stacked.

0: picking up some gains, continuing to rise up 0.2% for the Stock 600. FTSE 100 up about 0.1%. Elsewhere, you see the CAC count up about 0.3%. So there's a little bit of momentum still, even after what we saw on Wall Street yesterday. And oil prices do continue to tick lower. We're trading now below $83 a barrel for Brent crude futures, down by 1%. But admittedly, we're not back to the $70 to $72 range that we had seen in the days before the beginning of the US-Iran war. Will we get back to that? Certainly, we've seen some countries talking about the restoration of LNG output. Qatar, namely, saying that half of it will be back a month after the reopening of the Strait of Hormuz. But is that actually Friday or not? We can't be absolutely certain. In terms of other markets that we're thinking about, so Japan raising interest rates, the RBA keeping them steady. 10-year US Treasury yields down 1.5 basis points, 4.46. A lot of emphasis on what Kevin Warsh is going to say. Will there be any change to communications and to the Fed's communication strategy, to the dot plot from the new Fed chair? We'll see. German benchmark yields are flat, 2.95 this morning. And this, as we see the euro trading at 1.1589. Those are the markets. Let's get you a roundup of what else is happening around the world. Here's Lizzie Burden in London. Morning.
1: Thanks, Caroline. US President Donald Trump says that the Strait of Hormuz will reopen by Friday, but his European allies don't share his optimism. As leaders gather in France for the G7 summit, one official told Bloomberg that there are serious difficulties in finding a common position, with few expecting a joint communique. Meanwhile, the European Union has opened membership talks with Ukraine and Moldova after Hungary dropped its opposition. While membership would take years to achieve, the decisions have highly symbolic significance for the two former Soviet states as Russia intensifies attacks on Kyiv. And the California Governor Gavin Newsom has accused President Trump of ordering the US Justice Department to investigate him and his wife. Sources tell Bloomberg that the DOJ is probing whether Newsom had any knowledge or participated in alleged corruption involving his former chief of staff. And those are some of our global news headlines.
0: Lizzie, thank you so much for that. Now I want to bring you one of our top interviews today, thinking about the US-Iran deal and how much of a peace agreement it really is. It's a concern for Libby Cantrill, who's PIMCO's head of public policy. She's been speaking to Bloomberg's Romain Bostic, and he began by asking her about the 60-day window that has been laid out to try to iron out the details of a deal. That was the starting point. Have a listen.
2: Well, look, I mean, I think this is obviously, this is not necessarily a deal. This is a detente, as, you know, has been reported, really pushing the more knotty items to this negotiation window, this sort of 60-day negotiation window. I think most folks believe that that window will probably expand beyond the 60 days, just given the real, you know, again, substantive issues in front of them in terms of the nuclear program, in terms of what the Strait of Hormuz actually looks like. They've, of course, agreed not to toll during the 60-day period, but kind of what comes after that. And then also, you know, whether Iran would ever agree to not fund their proxies, which, of course, has not really been part of this deal, at least part of the reporting. So, again, I think that this is a detente. Politically, this is great for the president. He wanted this conflict, I think, arguably to end as soon as it began. Mm-hmm. But again, I think there's some real questions about sort of the substantive, you know, components of this and whether this will hold. And, of course, that's the open question. The market is, I think, looking at this as this will hold, or at least aspirationally it will.
3: Yeah, and I understand that in the short term, the optics of this certainly looks good for the president. You know, kind of, he could kind of claim some degree of victory, or at least the idea that he's brought resolution to this. But all of those issues you just pointed out that have yet to be, I mean, those are the main issues. And I always have to point this out. I know we talk about this being the U.S.-Iran war, but obviously Israel has a strong vested interest in making sure that Iran doesn't have nuclear weapons, that they, that Hezbollah and the funding of that is tamped down to whatever extent. So if Iran does not agree to those things, then the U.S. may stop fighting, but does that mean that the other countries will?
2: Yeah, that's absolutely. And I think that, you know, just in general, you know, our view in terms of the way that oil is priced, you know, in particular, is that it's sort of Pollyannish. It's sort of, you know, viewed kind of priced for perfection. And I think, you know, our view is that there will be premium in the oil market for the foreseeable future. I mean, through at least the end of this year, if not through 2027, for those very reasons. And, I mean, again, I think the president, politically speaking, wanted to end this I think he will likely, you know, going into the midterms, we think the escalation is, you know, quite unlikely at this point, even though, you know, J.D. Vance was sort of threatening this, that was still on the table. So again, for the market's perspective, some of that tail risk that I think was probably, you know, continued to be priced has probably, you know, abated. But to your point, like, what does this actually mean? And I think what we're telling clients, really a detente, not necessarily a fulsome deal. And to your point, it doesn't necessarily mean that volatility and sort of geopolitical risk is going away for sure in terms of the region.
4: Well, let's talk about what that premium looks like in the energy markets in practice, because you take a look at Brent today trading, we're just below $84 a barrel right now. I mean, is that a premium? We are higher than where we were on February 27th, but you think about some of the levels we reached at the height of fighting, clearly well below that. So is $84 to $80 a barrel, is that a premium?
2: Yeah, I would probably punt that to our commodities traders, of course. But of course, if you just look at where oil was before the conflict, and I think that is sort of the benchmark, you know, will continue to be elevated. And then where the futures market is priced, we think that is, again, it's a price for perfection and price as if everything will resolve very neatly. You know, even under the best case scenario, even if the strait fully opens, we think it will take, you know, months, if not longer, for the market to normalize and for supply to normalize. So again, we don't think necessarily the futures market is priced for that reality.
4: Well, Libby, as you said, I mean, President Trump wanted to see a resolution here. And you can tell, I mean, taking a look at the past 3 weeks, had been looking for an off-ramp. You don't view escalation as likely from here. You think about the conversation heading into midterms, that certainly the inflationary pressures that you've seen in everyday purchase items has certainly harmed the Republican Party. I do wonder, you know, if we do see this hold and we don't see any escalation from here, how does that change the narrative heading into November? Is there a sense that damage has already been done, or, you know, will this be firmly in the rearview mirror?
2: Yeah, I mean, I think that's obviously the open question. I mean, you know, there's this axiom in politics, gas and groceries are what really, you know, voters care about. And I think we would add the price of healthcare, the price of housing to that sort of mix. And in terms of the price of gas, you know, maybe that does abate, but all these other issues are still, you know, forefront in voters, consumers' minds. And what you saw, of course, in 2022 and 2024 is that voters were angry about affordability. They really took that out on the party in power, the Democrats at that time. And, you know, I think our expectation is that voters are still angry and will likely take it out on Republicans this time. So, I mean, again, maybe this assuages and sort of abates these concerns at the margin.
3: Yeah.
2: But for all intents and purposes, I just think, like, voters are really upset. They're really upset with the political class, both Republicans and Democrats. I think our expectation is that they will show that frustration in November.
1: So that was Libby Cantrell, PIMCO's head of public policy, speaking to Bloomberg's Romain Bostic and Katie Greifeld. We'll have a check of the markets for you next.
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12: And I'm Lizzie Burden. 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
1: So let's have a look at the markets briefly. European stocks overall are up by 0.2%, but it's the Italian stocks that are doing the best, so up by 1% this morning on the FTSE MIB. This is stock futures for the US. They've been mixed throughout the morning, really. S&P 500 E-mini futures flat, Nasdaq futures just in the red after the further details around the US-Iran peace deal. It does mean that oil prices continue to decline, 1.1% lower for Brent crude futures, $82.26, and 10-year US Treasury yields down 2 basis points, 4.45. Those are the markets.
12: Now, a reminder of our top stories this morning. US President Donald Trump is promising that the Strait of Hormuz will reopen by the end of the week, but his European allies don't share his optimism. As leaders gather in France for the G7 summit, one official told Bloomberg that there are serious difficulties difficulties in finding a common position, with few expecting a joint communique. Leaders are expected to discuss a framework for demining the waterway, which would require agreement from Iran and other parties involved. European leaders hope to secure Trump's backing for the mission, but the US president is already downplaying both Europe's role and the challenges involved. Here he is speaking alongside the French president, Emmanuel Macron.
13: The strait is already partially opened. As you know, they're doing a little hunting for a couple of mines that they've already found. But it's essentially ships are starting to go out now. On Friday, it'll be completely opened.
12: Trump was speaking during a bilateral meeting with Macron, who, along with the UK's Keir Starmer, has been leading efforts to develop a plan to reopen the strait. While Washington and Tehran both say that they've reached an interim agreement to reopen the key shipping lane, they've offered differing accounts of what it contains. Officials are due to sign the accord in Switzerland on Friday, with the full text expected to be released later.
14: In other news, eight people have died after a B-52 bomber crashed shortly after takeoff from a U.S. Air Force base in Southern California. According to a statement, the aircraft was on a routine test mission when the incident occurred. Deputy Commander Colonel James Hayes says that they aren't sure what caused the crash, but an investigation will get underway after next of kin are notified.
15: It was a B-52 that was on initial takeoff, supporting the radar modernization program, which is a test. It was a local test sortie. It took off and immediately after takeoff crashed and burst into flames.
14: Colonel James Hayes speaking there. The long-range Boeing bomber typically carries a crew of five people and has been in service since the 1950s. More recently, some have been deployed in operations against Iran.
12: And shares in Fox have tanked after the media conglomerate agreed to acquire Roku. The deal is valued about $22 billion, including debt. Fox's TV channels covering sports, news and entertainment will be combined with Roku's streaming platform. Here's Geetha Ranganathan from Bloomberg Intelligence.
16: Really, what Fox is buying here is distribution. They own the content. They own some of the best live content in terms of access to sports properties, in terms of their news coverage with the Fox News channel. But what they really don't have is that distribution network. And that is really hurting them because they have huge exposure to the linear TV ecosystem where really nobody is really staying there anymore. Everybody has kind of migrated away from, you know, the linear TV ecosystem and continues to migrate away from there to streaming.
12: Geetha Ranganathan there speaking as Roku shares slipped 1.9% on the news, while Fox shares fell by a record 17%.
14: And those are a few of our top stories for you this morning. So in a moment, we are going to bring you more here on Bloomberg Daybreak Europe about what Ukraine is hoping to gain from the G7 summit in France. Of course, the president of Ukraine, Volodymyr Zelensky, is at that G7 meeting. It's not just the G7 leaders, Lizzie. There are lots of others who are there, for example, from Gulf nations. And the EU leaders also are always present there. So we'll be hearing from Ukraine's ambassador to the White House, Olga Stefanishina. That's next. This is Bloomberg.
17: ABC News, I'm Stephanie Officer. President Trump has arrived in the French Alps for the G7 summit. ABC's Karen Travers in nearby Geneva says his arrival comes after announcing the tentative peace deal with Iran.
18: The president had put significant pressure on those G7 countries and European allies to get involved in the effort with the war against Iran and also to the effort to reopen the strait. But those countries rejected those calls from the president. The president will be coming to the region here to basically take a victory lap now to say that we got this deal and things are heading in the right direction to end the conflict.
17: The search is on for a missing woman in South Carolina last seen at a Planet Fitness. Lexington Police Chief Terrence Green says 39-year-old Elena Catherine Moore was last seen Friday at the location at 560 Whiteford Way, heading toward a wooded area behind the Lowe's Home Improvement Store. She was wearing an olive green zip-up hoodie with black athletic pants. Officials say there is no known vehicle in Moore's possession, nor is it clear if she has her cell phone. This is ABC News.
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25: This is a Bloomberg Money Minute. The U.S.-Iran deal to reopen the Strait of Hormuz means that last month's jump to 4.2% consumer inflation may have been the worst of it. Economists tell Bloomberg that if the deal holds, the worst of the war-driven inflation has likely passed, but the outlook for American consumers and the broader economy remain far from certain. It will likely take time for normal shipping through the Strait of Hormuz to resume and for gasoline prices to return to where they were before the U.S. and Israel attacked Iran nearly 4 months ago. The day after rising mortgage rates and rising costs for raw materials got the blame for rising gloom in the nation's home construction industry, with a measure of sentiment unexpectedly falling, we get a measure today tracking the pace of home construction projects. Bloomberg Economics is expecting that the pace of housing starts slowed in May after a hot start to the year. Andrew O'Day, Bloomberg Radio.
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16: So what Fox wants, Scarlett, is exposure to digital media. So Fox is one of those legacy media companies that really kind of doubled down on live TV. And if you look at their revenue mix right now, they have about 90% exposure to the linear TV ecosystem. You compare that to some of their peers, even a Paramount Skydance or a Warner Brothers Discovery, which are exposed about 50 to 55%. So Fox, definitely one of the most heavily exposed. They've stayed away from the really expensive streaming wars when everybody was, you know, spending tens of billions of dollars on content to just kind of get streaming subscribers. They stayed away from that, but they've always kind of been shoring up capital to make this big play into digital, advertising, into digital streaming. And that's exactly what they're doing with this Roku acquisition. It helps them win the streaming war in a very unique way, because Roku is a streaming aggregator. So Roku gets paid no matter which streaming service wins. And I think that's really a unique benefit here for Fox.
27: Is there any reason to think that regulators might have any objections to this? 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
12: 8:40 a.m. in London. I'm Lizzie Burden, and we check the markets for you all day long here on Bloomberg Radio. Well, we've got European stocks edging higher this morning as traders track the Hormuz headlines. That stock rally yesterday is cooling as central banks take the spotlight. So you're looking at the benchmark stock 600 flat to the upside, the CAC 40 in Paris up 0.3%, the DAX in Frankfurt up 10 basis points, and the FTSE 100 also flat to the upside. Across the continent, just under half of sectors in the green, led by industrial essential goods and services, banks and finance as well, but retail bottom of the basket today, along with autos and tech, and questions around whether the AI bubble is going to burst at some stage, if it is a bubble even, rearing their head again. Now, stateside, it's a similar picture. We've got futures flat ahead of the Wall Street Open, but SpaceX shares up by double digits on Tradegate since yesterday's close. Of course, we saw another day of gains yesterday, up 20%, beating the day one rally of 19%. So really off to the moon after this IPO. Meanwhile, as we look to your commodities space, we have Brent weaker today, 1.3% to $82 a barrel. As I say, traders parsing the latest headlines on a US-Iran deal. That is the subject, the main subject of discussion at the G7. We had that well-telegraphed hike from the BOJ earlier on this morning to the highest level since 1995. Not much reaction from the yen, neither to that or the presser this morning. The yen trading at 160 per dollar. And as we look to the bond space, we have treasury yields down 2 basis points on the 10-year at 4.545%. We're waiting, of course, for the Fed decision, expected to be a hold, but the communications from the new Fed chair, Kevin Warsh, really in focus. Just finally to your currency space, euro dollar trading steady at 1.15 today, and that is your Bloomberg Business Flash. Now let's go to Caroline Hepke with more on what's going on around the world.
14: Lizzie, thank you. US President Donald Trump says the Strait of Hormuz will reopen by Friday, but his European allies don't share his optimism. As leaders gather in France for the G7 summit, one official told Bloomberg there are serious difficulties in finding a common position, with few expecting a joint communique. The European Union has opened membership talks with Ukraine and Moldova after Hungary dropped its opposition. While membership would take years to achieve, the decisions have symbolic significance for the two former Soviet states as Russia intensifies attacks on Kyiv. And lastly, California Governor Gavin Newsom has accused President Trump of ordering the US Department of Justice to investigate him and his wife. Sources tell Bloomberg the DOJ is probing whether Newsom had any knowledge of or participated in alleged corruption involving his former chief of staff. Those are some of our global news headlines, Lizzie.
12: Well, let's get back to one of our top interviews now. What does Ukraine hope to gain from the G7 summit in finance? Ukraine's ambassador to the United States has been speaking to Bloomberg's Kaylee Lines, and they started off by discussing some of Ukraine's priorities following that interim US deal with Iran. Let's listen to Olha Stefanishnya.
0: First and foremost, for us, it's really important that the summit begins hours after the completion of the deal with Iran, meaning that the leaders will be able to fully concentrate on the next steps and the next priorities. And we were absolutely positive to hear that the President Trump, being already in Europe, has confirmed that Ukraine and ending this war is the priority he has right now after this major engagement completed. And we have seen a confirmation of that over his meeting with President of France, President Macron, where they really prioritize the discussion of Ukraine. Of course, our president is preparing to see President Trump, and there are like quite a new amount of issues on the table to be discussed after the major deal on Iran has been completed.
2: Is it ultimately positive for Ukraine for the U.S. to be more involved in this process, knowing that at times, at least, it has seemed that the president is more sympathetic to the views of the Kremlin than to Kyiv?
0: Well, basically, I think we should not forget that there is a real pattern behind any serious negotiations or discussion taking place. Ahead of the one of the last summits of NATO, Russians attacked the major kids' hospital where the cancer-cured kids are being placed, and it was happening in the front of all of the world. And yesterday, the attack on the oldest church in the whole world, it's like 1,000 years old church, which is basically the motherland of the Christianity, has been deliberately attacked by Russians, and they would not even recognize that. That means that the meetings over the next day are really important, and Russians are really afraid that there will be a time when they need to come back to the table and be forced to stop this aggression. And U.S. role is absolutely vital here.
2: Well, and while clearly Russia is still able to land some significant blows against Ukraine, Ukraine has made advances of its own, including territorial advances. Is it still Ukraine's ambition here to resolve this through a negotiated process versus trying to make further military gains, as we are seeing a lot of that being accomplished?
0: Well, absolutely. So it should be very clear. It's not like the war, and it's like classic understanding. So Ukraine has been attacked. Mm-hmm. Ukrainian cities has been targeted, and the people of Ukraine has been targeted. And Ukraine is absolutely effective and capable of its defense. This is what we do to secure the front line, to control the air and the space, and we do beyond possible. We need more support to secure our skies and our houses while the diplomatic effort is ongoing. And now when the new momentum has been built up, we need to be even more secured. Our people need to feel secure while we're giving the best to our diplomacy.
2: Well, so what is it that Ukraine needs most from the U.S. Right now? As we know, Ukraine is producing more of its own munitions. You talk about your drone technology. What can the U.S. deliver that it's not currently that would be able to aid Ukraine in this?
0: Before the world would prepare to this new reality created by the Russian aggression, the new reality is already happening in Ukraine. Russia attacks Ukraine with 60, 90, and even more missiles combined, including ballistics. That's why, while we're developing the capabilities which will be able to respond to that, we really need U.S. to help us, to back up us with the air defense and the missiles for Patriot systems, which are placed in Ukraine. They're absolutely vital for economy, for the security, for air defense, but also first and foremost for Ukrainian people who stay in Ukraine, who keep this country running.
2: Well, and President Zelensky has publicly called for more Patriot systems. Has there been any progress in those conversations around Patriot specifically with the United States?
0: Well, this week on Thursday, the defense minister of NATO, including the U.S. defense minister in Europe, we call him defense minister, but the secretary of war, Pete Hegseth, will participate. This will be a top priority for a discussion, and I hope that some announcements will be taking place already on Thursday.
2: And finally, in our final moment, Ambassador, in terms of the immediate priorities, knowing that there will be other European leaders and the EU Commission President Ursula von der Leyen at the G7 summit this week, what is the conversation like around Ukraine's membership to the European Union?
0: Well, the political barriers have been lifted after the last political developments within the European Union. Mm-hmm. Any decision on Ukraine's admission to EU requires the unanimous vote of all the states. We have this unanimous vote. There is no obstacle to that. So we are running the full speed, and we will make sure that it's going to happen.
2: How quickly could it happen?
0: Well, depends on who's doing it, but I'm sure Ukrainians have proven that we can do something which was not possible. And, you know, whatever deadline you will hear, cut it by two, we will do it much faster.
12: So that was Ukraine's ambassador to the United States, Olga Stefanishnaya, speaking to Bloomberg's Kayleigh Lines.
14: Yeah, and this, of course, as we get fresh information that Ukraine and Ukrainian drones have hit Moscow's oil refinery. This is a refinery owned by Gazprom, and that it's kind of part of the strategy, Ukraine trying to intensify its attacks against Russian energy facilities in a bid to try to cut the Kremlin's oil revenues down. And so this is another strike, apparently one of multiple drones attacking close to the Russian capital. They did damage a facility at this oil refinery, according to the Moscow mayor. So that new information then obviously coming at a pivotal time when Volodymyr Zelensky is going to be meeting with President Trump at the G7 gathering. So that also, as we heard from Ukraine's ambassador to the White House too. Coming up in the next part of Bloomberg Daybreak Europe, though, away from geopolitics, we'll be picking apart the stocks that are moving today in the first hour of European trading. That's next. This is Bloomberg.
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25: This is a Bloomberg Money Minute. Several studios within Microsoft's Xbox division, including Compulsion Games and Double Fine, are in negotiations to spin off as independents as they try to thwart closure. The studios may have the opportunity to buy themselves back from Xbox and go indie. The potential studio closures are part of a broader reorganization being overseen by Xbox's new chief executive officer, who is prioritizing the biggest franchises to return the division to steady growth. Last Friday's announcement by the Justice Department that it was letting Paramount Skydance's proposed $110 billion deal to buy Warner Brothers Discovery go forward came as a surprise to the department's own staffers. Sources tell the Wall Street Journal a team of career lawyers who had spent months studying the deal had been leaning toward recommending challenging it on antitrust grounds. They hadn't yet made a final recommendation when they learned their bosses were clearing the deal. Andrew O'Day, Bloomberg Radio.
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14: It's 8:53 a.m. here in the City of London. Good morning, I'm Caroline Hepke. European stocks gaining 0.2%, so there's still a bit of momentum in the European trade as we see oil prices continuing to come down. Brent crude futures dropping 1.4%. We're now trading on an 82 handle, which is interesting. We're not quite down to the $70 to $72 that we saw pre the Iran war, but there does seem to still be hope on the back of the agreement between the U.S. and Iran. WTI crude futures down 1.6%, below $80 a barrel. Stock futures in the US, though, into the red this morning for the Nasdaq and the S&P 500. We will get the Germany's ADW survey for June that will be notable. It doesn't look like we're moving very much in terms of traders' expectations for rate hikes from the ECB this year. German benchmark yields are down a basis point at 294. US yields dropping 2 basis points at 445. So a bit of a bond market rally. We did have the BOJ hiking interest rates earlier this morning, and then the press conference of interest. Japanese yen remains around 160. The dollar at the moment is flat today. Nothing much more to say about it. And the euro at 115.92. That is a look at the markets. Your Bloomberg Radio Business Flash.
12: Now let's take a look at some of the stocks on the move today in Europe. I'm Lizzie Burden with Caroline Hepke, and we're joined by our Bloomberg reporter, Chloe Melli. Chloe, good morning. Let's start off with UniCredit, the Italian lender up this morning after Germany rejected its takeover bid for Commerzbank. Just tell us more.
1: Yeah, absolutely. So this is really the latest in this ongoing Commerzbank UniCredit saga. So as you said, Germany rejected that takeover bid, saying that the offer does not include an appropriate premium, and also that Commerzbank has a very important role to play in the domestic economy, and partly through, for example, the jobs that it creates in Frankfurt, where it's really a really big employer, which means that it actually must keep its independence. So that's what the German government is saying. And it's not surprising to hear about this rejection. Germany has been very opposed to this potential takeover since 2024, when UniCredit first took a stake and first made its approach. So the story is not done yet, though. We have this full-blown takeover offer that UniCredit made in March that will actually likely receive a two-week extension until July 3rd. So we'll have to keep an eye on that. And what's interesting is that for a while, the implied value of the offer was below the market value of Commerzbank, but now the discount has narrowed quite a bit. So we'll see how shareholders think about that. But while we wait for the next steps, UniCredit shares are up this morning and Commerzbank a little bit weaker.
14: Yeah, it's really interesting, isn't it? This important kind of cross-border deal, whether it actually gets done or not, is going to be a massive test for Europe and maybe for other similar situations. You know, think about the Mario Draghi report. Mm-hmm. It's meant to be one European kind of continent competing globally. Anyway, Rathbones here in the UK, this is the wealth manager, facing an FCA review. Why?
1: Yeah, a huge, huge punch this morning for the Rathbones shares. So it said that it expects £60 million of additional cost over the next 2 years to address the findings from a regulator review, from a review from the FCA that identified areas of improvement regarding how it implements consumer duty guidelines for its consumers. And then also it found deficiencies in aspects of compliance, oversight and assurance arrangements. And so that means that Rathbones has to make changes now to its procedures, and that it will stop onboarding new clients for 12 months until it has done that. Of course, that's going to have a financial impact. It's already said that will hit profit by about £9 million for this year. But the bigger impact is, of course, going to be around trust for that company and for maybe the broader wealth management industry in the UK as well.
12: And today we have Rheinmetall shares up on a new South Korean joint venture, Chloe.
1: Yeah, so Rheinmetall and the South Korean company LIG Defense and Aerospace have agreed to establish a strategic partnership to provide air defense systems for the European countries and the NATO territories as well. So the two companies will co-develop new missiles and new capabilities for those air defense systems. So that's a very company-specific boost that we're getting for Rheinmetall, but then there's a broader context that's really helping that defense sector in general this morning. So we had the 15 billion euro loan agreement for defense between the EU and France yesterday. And then, of course, there's this G7 summit happening right now with a lot of discussion around Ukraine, around the Middle East. And of course, that puts defense into the heart of that global agenda. There's still a lot to be worked out with the situation in Iran. Trump keeps saying that things will get better, that the Strait of Hormuz will reopen by Friday. Allies in Europe are not so sure. So all of this uncertainty that's leading Rheinmetall, but also other names in that sector like Saab and BAE higher this morning, all in the green, very much so.
14: Okay, Chloe, thank you so much for being with us. Bloomberg reporter Chloe Melli there, taking us through the stocks to watch this morning. You can subscribe to our Stock Movers reports, 5-minute audio reports on the biggest winners and losers in the stock market every day. Just look at Apple Podcasts, Spotify, or anywhere else you listen. Lizzie, I'll just say, are you distracted yet? I would say the answer is yes to our listeners and viewers. There's an AP news story about the Iran World Cup team. It shot up the most red list on the Bloomberg terminal. This is, of course, the difficulties of the Iranian team. The coach saying, according to AP, that the team was ordered out of the United States right after their draw with New Zealand. They've still got two games to go in their group stages. It's pretty tricky for this team and how they navigate the competition in North America.
12: Well, I'd hate it when sport gets political. You know, this is supposed to be all about coming together, healthy competition. Anyway, Caroline, I'm off. You're staying. James Wilcox up next with you for the next hour of the European Cash Trade. Don't miss it. This is Bloomberg.
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17: This is Bloomberg Daybreak Europe for this Tuesday, the 16th of June from Brussels and London. Coming up today.
18: Harder than it looks. European leaders pour cold water on Trump's hopes that the Strait of Hormuz will reopen by Friday.
17: Spending slump. China's economy stalls as retail sales fall to levels not seen since the pandemic.
18: Sabotage and provocation. The UK ratchets up sanctions on Russia as reports tie Moscow to arson attacks targeting Keir Starmer.
17: Plus, it's out of this world. SpaceX rockets to a valuation of more than $2.5 trillion as it closes in on Amazon's market cap.
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17: Good morning from Brussels. I'm Stephen Carroll.
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17: Let's start with a check on the markets for you this hour. The Stock 600 is up by a quarter of 1%. The FTSE 100, 0.2 higher. The FTSE MIB in Italy outperforming up by 0.9%. We're watching the latest headlines over UniCredit's attempt to take over Commerzbank in Germany. Commerzbank rejecting that. Their shares up by 0.7, but UniCredit's shares up by 2.8% in Italy this morning. Looking towards Wall Street, S&P E-mini futures slightly lower. NASDAQ futures slightly lower as well, but we are looking at SpaceX shares jumping another 10% in pre-market today after the rally they've seen in the first 2 days of trading. Oil prices lower this morning, 1.4% for Brent crude, $82 a barrel. WTI is just below $80 a barrel in trading this morning. And the Japanese yen, after the BOJ hiked interest rates, a touch weaker against the dollar and the euro. Those are your markets.
18: Now, onto our top stories this morning. US President Donald Trump is promising the Strait of Hormuz will reopen by the end of the week. European allies don't share his optimism. As leaders gather in France for the G7 summit, one official told Bloomberg there are serious difficulties in finding a common position, with few expecting a joint communique. Leaders are expected to discuss a framework for demining the waterway, which would require agreement from Iran and other parties involved. European leaders hope to secure Trump's backing for the mission, but the US president is already downplaying both Europe's role and the challenges involved. Here he is speaking alongside France's president Emmanuel Macron.
20: I don't think we're going to need much help because we have an agreement where it's going to be open and it's toll-free. We had a little argument on that. It's toll-free. So I don't think we're going to need much help, but I don't think it's a bad idea to have a ship or two up here from a few countries. You'd be a great country to do it because you never know what happens. But I think it's going to be open and I think it's going to be free sailing.
18: Trump was speaking during a bilateral meeting with Macron, who, along with the UK's Keir Starmer, has been leading efforts to develop a plan to reopen the strait. While Washington and Tehran both say they have reached an interim agreement to reopen the key shipping lane, they have offered differing accounts of what that agreement contains. Officials are due to sign the accord in Switzerland this Friday, with the full text expected to be released later.
17: The Bank of Japan has raised interest rates to a 31-year high of 1%. The BOJ hiked borrowing costs by 25 basis points. In a press conference after the decision, Deputy Governor Shinichi Uchida said the central bank would keep raising rates depending on the economy. Sherry Ann is Bloomberg's editor-at-large in Tokyo.
21: The BOJ wants the pace of hikes to depend on the Middle East to impact the economic outlook. Of course, we'll be watching what the inflationary impact will be from a peace deal if, in fact, that agreement sticks. So far, we know that, of course, Japan, before that conflict, imported more than 90% of oil from the Middle East. So this will be very consequential.
17: Cherry-Anne says the BOJ also dropped a reference to borrowing costs being significantly low in its statement. That might indicate the rate is approaching the lower range of its estimated neutral rate.
18: China's consumer spending and investment has slumped to levels last seen during the pandemic. Retail sales declined by 0.6% last month from a year ago, a worse than forecast drop. UBS's chief China economist Yu Song warns the country's domestic economy appears to be at risk of a deep slowdown.
4: I don't think they can choose to be picky. They need to do everything. We need monetary, fiscal, administrative further supports on the property sector, which have already shown some signs of recovery or at least stabilization, at least in some regions. But it's a very fragile recovery so far in that sector.
18: The housing market downturn Song points to comes in spite of China's continuing export boom.
17: Germany has rejected UniCredit's takeover bid for Commerzbank, saying the offer fails to provide an adequate premium. Germany holds a stake of more than 12% in the lender. In a statement, the country's finance agency reiterated its support for the bank's independence and opposition to what it called UniCredit's aggressive approach.
18: The UK is imposing fresh sanctions on Moscow while expanding its energy support for Ukraine. The new measures target Russia's intelligence network, which has been procuring Western technology for use by its military in Ukraine. Additional sanctions are aimed at suppliers of critical military equipment, as well as 20 oil tankers linked to Russia's energy exports. The move comes as the UK and its G7 allies seek to increase pressure on the US to bring Russian President Vladimir Putin to the negotiating table. Ukraine's ambassador to the United States, Olga Stefanisina, says the time is ripe following Russia's attack on a historic cathedral in Kyiv.
5: This 1,000-year-old church, which is basically the motherland of the Christianity, has been deliberately attacked by Russians, and they would not even recognize that. That means that the meetings over the next day are really important, and Russians are really afraid that there will be a time when they need to come back to the table and be forced to stop this aggression. And U.S. role is absolutely vital here.
18: That was Ukraine's ambassador to the United States, Olga Stefanishia. The UK's latest sanctions push comes as the BBC reported that a series of arson attacks targeting Prime Minister Keir Starmer last year had been linked to an extensive campaign of Russian sabotage.
17: Shares in SpaceX have jumped more than 10% in pre-market trading today. That's after a leap of 20% on the second day of trading yesterday, putting the firm among the six largest public companies in the world. The Elon Musk-run firm is now worth more than $2.5 trillion. Defiance ETF's CIO, Sylvia Jablonski, says it shows how excited investors are.
7: They want exposure to this innovation, to this next gen of technology, to this fourth industrial revolution. This is reality. We're seeing it play out now in the market week by week.
17: Jablonski's Defiance has just launched an ETF that's leveraged 2x to invest solely in SpaceX, so it doubles both potential gains and potential losses. Retail traders bought as much SpaceX stock in its first 2 days of trading as it did across the entire US stock market last week, according to Vanda Research. Analysts expect volatility in the stock as shares currently in lockup after the IPO enter the market in the coming months.
18: And eight people have died after a B-52 bomber crashed shortly after takeoff from a US Air Force base in Southern California. According to a statement, the aircraft was on a routine test mission when the incident occurred. Deputy Commander Colonel James Hayes said they aren't yet sure what led the B-52 to crash.
8: At this point, we don't have any indication as to what the cause was of this. We won't be able to release that information, and we don't have an ability to get that anytime soon.
18: Colonel James Hayes speaking there. The long-range Boeing bomber typically carries a crew of five and has been in service since the 1950s. They were recently deployed in operations against Iran.
17: And those are your top stories on the markets. The Stock 600 up 0.4%. The Italian market outperforming up over 1% on the FTSE MIB this morning. Wall Street futures just slightly higher at this moment, although we're keeping an eye on the jump in SpaceX shares. Oil prices lower again today. Now Brent crude's down by 1.9%, $81.56. WTI at $79 a barrel, as we're watching the Japanese yen now slightly stronger against the dollar after today's interest rate hike.
18: So, Stephen, I've been thinking about a way to sandwich the World Cup into the news agenda, because I'm desperate to talk about it. Polymarket traders are arguing about whether the war in Iran is actually over. And at the same time, we are seeing traders lose millions betting on the World Cup bets. Now, what is fascinating to me about this is there is a whole new market ecosystem here. And in the old sort of world, what we would normally go to, the courts or legal battles, users now are deciding on Discord whether contracts have actually been met or not. I don't know if you've been reading these pieces on the Bloomberg Terminal this morning.
17: Yeah, it's very interesting because I suppose it exposes some of the vulnerabilities of the betting markets in that you don't always get a yes or no answer to some of these questions when you're betting on such a wide variety of topics. I think it's probably much more logical or safer to stick to the story around the sports developments too, because of course the win by, or rather the draw with Cabo Verde between Spain, which was, I mean, I think treated as a win by most of the team as well, has left one trader in particular who was on Polymarket $1 million worse off as a result. That definitely would be something you'd be quite difficult to come home from and say, well, you know, I was looking at the World Cup and I made a call and it was spectacularly the wrong call.
18: Well, I mean, the bit that fascinated me is there are just 9 crypto wallets. For anyone who's not following, in Polymarket, when there is a clash over whether a decision has happened or not, it goes to the holders of a special crypto token and they decide whether the terms of the deal have been met. The 9 owners of that crypto token own more than half of that market. And so in reality, there is actually a very shadowy sort of decision panel who are making the calls on some of these very, very big, big money-making bets.
17: Yeah, indeed. Our colleagues Emily Nicole and Nathaniel Popper have been writing about some of these latest stories around these prediction markets. Great reads for you on Bloomberg.com and on the terminal. Let's bring you more now, though, on the G7 summit in France and the doubts among European leaders that the Strait of Hormuz can be reopened by the end of the week, as Donald Trump has promised. Flavia Christ-Jackson, who runs our coverage of economics and government across Europe, the Middle East, Africa and Latin America, joins us now from the G7. Flavia, we're still waiting, of course, for deals of what the US-Iran peace deal contains. But what is being talked about at the G7 in terms of efforts to reopen the Strait of Hormuz?
9: I mean, spectacular things, apart from the stunning views of the French Alps that we're discovering here at the G7, is that just because you say something is going to happen, it doesn't actually make that happen. I think we're all slightly caught off guard by the mixed messages that we received when we arrived in Geneva, when there was a real push and pull between these varying and competing versions of this memorandum of understanding that the Iranians were circulating and some of the negotiators were circulating, but getting absolutely nothing from the Americans other than a deal was going to be signed in 2 to 3 hours. And that seemed unrealistic until, of course, Donald Trump himself announced it whilst he was watching his birthday bash of UFC fighting. But since then, we really haven't been able to confirm the details that are in that memorandum of understanding that has been circulating. Both of those are actually quite vague. And it all comes down to the reopening of Hormuz, which is what the shippers are really, really keen on. No one is going to pass through those straits unless they get some kind of guarantee or security. And even on the very specific thing of the tolling, there is a lot of ambiguity. Free passage is not assured. And it, frankly, what it looks like increasingly is that what they're going to sign is basically an agreement to keep on talking, and they've bought themselves another 60 days.
18: Good morning, Flavia. I mean, European leaders want clarity on Iran, but also, I mean, they are deeply having Ukraine in mind, surely, with President Volodymyr Zelensky there with G7 leaders today. If Iran really is done, and I accept that it's not a final discussion, will President Trump then turn his attention back to Ukraine and Russia?
9: Well, I've got a little bit of breaking news on that front. Of course, if you've looked at Trump's schedule today, it's very heavy on Iran, right? The 2 meetings he has is with the Qataris and the Emiratis. And there was like a maybe I will see Zelensky. What we surmised that basically this morning, before they went into their working session, there was a little pull aside. Macron and Zelensky met and Trump was brought into the room. So our suspicion is that that might be all the time that Zelensky gets at the G7 with Trump, which of course is quite galling because, you know, as we know in the years past, Zelensky was the star attraction. People wanted to see him. It feels very much that Ukraine isn't a top issue for Trump. Of course, he famously said he was going to fix it all in 24 hours. It's proved quite vexing. He seems quite bored by the issue. What the Europeans have wanted to do is say, hey, we can sort of take over. We can maybe have a broker. We can do X, Y, and Z. But Putin, of course, has played this quite well as well. He knows that he wants Trump very much in there. He had a two-hour conversation with him on Trump's birthday. And my sense is that there might not be much progress on Ukraine at all, unless somehow magically they can get Trump re-engaged and re-interested in it.
17: I mean, when we get world leaders together for events like this, it can often be derailed by other issues being dominated by domestic news agendas. I wonder, are there other things that you're watching out for as these leaders get together that could erupt in this meeting?
9: Yeah, I mean, you're absolutely right. I remember so clearly at the G7 in Italy that, you know, the images of Biden wandering off were a prelude to his disastrous debate. So there are all ways in which things can unravel. I would say let's not pay too much attention to the tit and tat on tariffs and French wines, etc. I think Macron has found his way of being jovial and jolly with Trump. It's quite a strange vibe in the room. Of course, I wish I was in the room, but when you sort of get a little bit of access through the spray, you see that a lot of these leaders have essentially kind of fallen out with Trump in different ways. So Meloni, for example, seems to be quite demure, keeping a fairly low profile. The incredibly tall Merz handed Trump a football T-shirt. Of course, it's going to be the France-Senegal match. It'll be interesting to see how, whether, you know, they engage in a little bit of football watching that's only just gotten off. But generally, they've learned that there's not going to be a final communique. There's no point trying for

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1: It is a pretty, like I said, a pretty fragmented effort. In the UK, pay by bank, if you're in the UK, you've probably seen that come up on Amazon, for example, where that cuts out, you know, any Visa or MasterCard or any kind of card rails. But it's pretty kind of country by country at this point.
2: Well, at least here in London, where we're talking, I see Visa and MasterCard anyway. They are, like, by far the dominant players. Is it possible, Bella, to displace them in the payments market? How would that function? How would that work?
1: So it's a very difficult effort. There are some countries that have managed to do so. So India, in China, you have Alipay. In Southeast Asia, there's a company called Grab. A lot of the times, these payment systems become kind of part of larger apps, right? But it would require wide-scale adoption. And it would require companies to pump in a lot of money and resources into developing a system. But ultimately, you know, as you say, Visa and MasterCard are everywhere. So it would require both customers, merchants, government backing. It has to be kind of a wide-scale effort here. But you've seen countries successfully do it. Like I said, India, China, Saudi Arabia, and the UAE all have kind of their own payment systems that are not Visa or MasterCard.
3: Yeah, indeed. Okay. And even you mentioned Wero as well, and that is something that we've seen, certainly I see anecdotally, used in conversations a lot more here, the idea of people sending payments to each other via the Wero network. So certainly that across Belgium and France is gaining some popularity. For now, Bella, thank you very much for joining us. Bella Farr there leads our finance team in the UK with details of that story. Europe fights to loosen US grip on payments with its own tech. You'll find it on Bloomberg.com. And on the terminal as well. Well, the time 9:20 in London, 10:20 here in Brussels. Let's bring you up to speed on what's moving on markets. Good morning if you're just joining us. So the Stock 600 is up by 0.4%. The FTSE 100 is 0.3 higher. The FTSE MIB in Italy up by 1.1%. In terms of sectors that are moving, we're conscious with the drop in oil prices now. Brent crude down by over 2%, $81.40 for Brent crude, below $79 a barrel for WTI now. Energy shares just slightly lower as a sector. Industrial goods and services, the best performing sector in the Stock 600 at the moment, up by 1.3%. Wall Street futures looking pretty flat at the moment, but we are keeping an eye on those. SpaceX shares in pre-market currently 8.8% higher, so slightly off the highs at the beginning of the pre-market trading, but of course it comes after 2 days of pretty spectacular trading for SpaceX. Looking at the bond markets, a bit more of a rally today after yesterday, so we are seeing yields coming down a little bit further. 2 basis points lower on the 10-year bond yield, 3 basis points lower on the 10-year French yield, and on 10-year Treasury yield as well. And we're keeping an eye on the Japanese yen as well. Pretty stable now against the euro and the dollar after the Bank of Japan's interest rate hike earlier and the details that we were hearing in the press conference from the Bank of Japan deputy governor. That is your Bloomberg Radio Business Flash. Now with more on what's going on on around the world, let's go back to James Wilcock in London.
4: Thanks, Stephen. US President Donald Trump says the Strait of Hormuz will reopen by Friday, but his European allies don't share his optimism. As leaders gather in France for the G7 summit, one official told Bloomberg there are serious difficulties in finding a common position, with few expecting a joint communique. Here in Europe, the European Union has opened membership talks with Ukraine and Moldova after Hungary dropped its opposition. While membership could take years to achieve, the decisions have been symbolic significance for the former Soviet states as Russia intensifies attacks on Kyiv. And California Governor Gavin Newsom has accused President Trump of ordering the US Department of Justice to investigate him and his wife. Sources tell Bloomberg the DOJ is probing whether Newsom had any knowledge or participated in alleged corruption involving his former chief of staff. Those are some of our global news stories.
3: James, thank you very much. Well, we are still waiting for details of the US-Iran peace deal, which is due to be signed on Friday. Ahead of that, we've been reporting on doubts among European countries as to when the Strait of Hormuz can be reopened. Joining us now to discuss is Roxanne Farman from Arian, who is Senior Associate Fellow for International Security at the defence think tank, the Royal United Services Institute. Roxanne, good morning. Good to have you with us on Bloomberg Radio.

0: What are the key questions that you have now about exactly what's in this memorandum of understanding, this deal due to be signed on Friday?
1: Well, it seems that the greatest focus is on the Strait of Hormuz and getting that open. And that's certainly why President Trump mentioned both the stock market going up and the price of oil going down, because that has become his number one focus. For the Iranians, at the moment, he is President Trump is saying that there will be no tolls. It's very clear that the Iranians are planning on charging some kind of piloting fee that will nonetheless bring them income on the Strait of Hormuz. So we're sort of in a strange position of the Hormuz Strait is open, but it's not really quite open. The ceasefire is also being stated as extending for 60 days, but there's all sorts of threats as to whether that will actually hold, particularly because the Iranians have demanded that Lebanon be part of that, and Israel has made it very clear it is not going to comply with those terms. So those are my greatest questions. Will Lebanon, the ceasefire, and the opening of the strait actually all be elements that can hold in this interim deal, this MOU that's really not a deal, it's more a pause?
2: So, I mean, you mentioned the strait there, Roxanne. If the President Trump is suggesting the strait will be open by the end of this week, which he is, G7 allies view that as optimistic. Is there a mechanism by which we can return to sort of unimpeded toll-free navigation here? Is this just a US and Iran story, or can international diplomacy have a role to play here at the G7?
1: Well, I think what we're seeing is that so far, part of the reason the G7 or the rest of the Europeans anyway are concerned about this is they've not been involved in any of this. They were attacked by President Trump for not contributing to the war and the opening of the Strait of Hormuz. And now he has done a deal that has also not involved them. So, of course, they're happy that there may be some progress on this, but they feel very uninvolved. I do know that, of course, the UK and other European states have offered to help minesweeping operations there. The main passageway through the strait is the issue of that has mine problems. There are two other areas that you can take that transit the strait, both on the south and on the north, one next to Oman, one closer to Iran. Those are much narrower, and those have been open and will continue to be open. But the real problem, of course, is the number of ships that is stuck inside the Gulf that need to get out. There's over 1,000, and there are also a lot of ships trying to get back into the Gulf to reload. So it's a important trading hub, not just for oil, but of course, natural gas, fertilizer, all different kinds of trading that affect the rest of the global economy. And I think that's where the Europeans have every right to be concerned, since insurance has gone through the roof and there's no real key to opening it up immediately. It probably will take at least 30 days.
0: Just coming back to some of those issues that are going to be at the centre of the 60 days of negotiations due to begin as this memorandum of understanding is signed. You mentioned the question of Lebanon and what exactly Israel is going to do on that front. How much of a problem is Israel going to pose to the US in these negotiations, given the opposition to the deal that we've heard?
1: Well, I think that it's clear for Trump that he is not giving an ultimatum to Israel. He's not saying you will not attack, you will not do the occupation part of the program towards Lebanon or else. And I think what he's seeing is a deal a little bit like the Gaza peace deal, where he gets through the first phase, but actually there's no real impetus to get through the second phase. The first phase is to open the Strait of Hormuz, for him to see the stock market go up, to take the credit for bringing the price of oil down, but to actually work out many of the other issues, which would be put on hold for quite a while should Israel go ahead with its plans in Lebanon. He is taking no steps to ensure that that does not take place. So I think Lebanon will play an outsized role. Iran feels as though it cannot accept an ongoing Israeli attack on Lebanon because that simply anticipates a further escalation at any time by Israel against Iran. So it sees those two as linked. And so I don't see, this is a deal that I think is in two phases, and the second phase will very likely be interrupted by Israel.
2: But surely the difference between this conflict and the deal in Gaza is Iran has the leverage of going back and shutting the Strait of Hormuz again. So what would happen in that scenario? We just end up back where we started?
1: I think we possibly do. And I think what we're seeing is a larger realignment here where we have at the moment, a strait that can be closed at any time, depending on what happens in Lebanon. We see the Gulf states neither aligned nor neutral. And we see that the ceasefire is extremely tenuous and could be interrupted at any time as the last ceasefire over the past 60 days, and very little was achieved over the past 60 days. So I do see that there is little chance of much being achieved over the next 60 days should this signing actually take place. And I think there is some doubt among the European group in the G7 that even that will take place on Friday.
0: Is there, looking at the position that we're in now and after over 3 months of war with Iran, is there a path to a more stable Middle East by the end of these negotiations?
1: I think there's several paths, but difficult decisions need to be taken and a great deal of negotiation needs to take place. For example, one of the things that President Trump has mentioned over and over and actually was one of the key reasons he claimed to go to war in the first place was to ensure that Iran would never have a nuclear weapon. The deal that was struck during the Obama administration called the JCPOA or the Iran nuclear deal ensured that, and Iran has consistently said it will not develop a weapon. And it has been one of the elements of negotiation in the back corridor part that there is a willingness on Iran's part to diffuse the highly enriched uranium that it has and to go back to a very low level of enrichment. However, I think that even to get there, it took a long time during the negotiations with the Obama administration, and we're just not seeing the patience or the focus on the part of the current administration to achieve even that primary goal.
2: Once again, the sort of spectre of the JCPOA has been raised. Well, thank you very much, Roxanne Farman-Farmayan, Senior Associate Fellow for International Security at the Defence Think Tank, the Royal United Services Institute. Thank you for joining us.
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2: It's 9:31 a.m. in London. I'm James Woolcock.
0: And I'm Stephen Carroll in Brussels. 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The FTSE 100 also up by 0.6. The DAX in Frankfurt 0.8 higher. Wall Street futures just very slightly higher at the moment, just a point higher for S&P E-minis. NASDAQ futures are up by 0.1%. Oil prices are falling further now. Brent crude's down 2.4%, $81.20. WTI at $78.56. And we're seeing bonds rallying as well across Europe. And on the Treasury yield, the 10-year Treasury yield down 3 basis points this morning to 4.44%.
2: And now to our top stories. US President Donald Trump is promising the Strait of Hormuz will reopen by the end of the week, but his European allies don't share his optimism. As leaders gather in France for the G7 summit, one official told Bloomberg there are serious difficulties in finding a common position, with few expecting a joint communique. Leaders are expected to discuss a framework for demining the waterway, which would require agreement from Iran and other parties involved. European leaders hope to secure Trump's backing for the mission, but the US president is already downplaying both Europe's role and the challenges involved. Here he is speaking alongside French President Emmanuel Macron.
10: The strait is already partially opened. As you know, they're doing a little hunting for a couple of mines that they've already found. But it's essentially ships are starting to go out now. On Friday, it'll be completely opened.
2: Trump was speaking during a bilateral meeting with Macron, who, along with the UK's Keir Starmer, has been leading efforts to develop a plan to reopen the strait. While Washington and Tehran both say they have reached an interim agreement to reopen the key shipping lane, they have offered differing accounts of what it contains. Officials are due to sign the accord in Switzerland on Friday, with the full text expected to be released later.
0: 8 people have died after a B-52 bomber crashed shortly after takeoff from a US Air Force base in Southern California. According to a statement, the aircraft was on a routine test mission when the incident occurred. Deputy Commander Colonel James Hayes says they aren't sure what caused the crash, but an investigation will get underway after next of kin are notified.
11: It was a B-52 that was on initial takeoff, supporting the radar modernization program, which is a test. It was a local test sortie. It took off and immediately after takeoff crashed and burst into flames.
0: Colonel James Hayes speaking there. The long-range Boeing bomber typically carries a crew of 5 and has been in service since the 1950s. Planes were recently deployed in operations against Iran.
2: And Bloomberg understands that BlackRock is eliminating just under 1% of its workforce in job cuts, amounting to around 200 roles. The move comes as part of a series of cuts, with headcount trimmed 3 times over the past 18 months. A spokesperson said the firm was always reviewing staffing across its businesses to best serve its clients.
0: And those are some of our top stories on the programme this morning. Coming up next on Bloomberg Daybreak Europe, we'll talk more about what's moving markets as we're continuing to see the AI trade helping to boost equities, particularly if we're thinking about the likes of SpaceX as well and its potential impact on that area. Shares up 1 point, more than 10% in pre-market, currently 9% higher. But general optimism about the prospects for the US-Iran trade deal as well. We'll discuss with Elise Badoy of Citi next. This is
12: News. I'm Stephanie Officer. President Trump made his grand entrance at the G7 summit in France Monday, touting his new agreement with Iran, though some questions surrounding the details still remain. ABC's Rachel Scott is in Geneva.
13: The deal is still under wraps, the U.S. and Iran giving conflicting versions of what's in it. Both agree the U.S. will lift its blockade of Iranian ports, and Iran will reopen the Strait of Hormuz, which it closed when President Trump launched the war. The fate of Iran's nuclear program, the reason the U.S. went to war in the first place, will be addressed in another 60-day period of talks.
12: Speaking to ABC News, President John F. Kennedy's grandson and New York State Senate candidate Jack Schlossberg spoke on his ongoing candidacy, including criticisms the 33-year-old is too young to hold public office, a sentiment he says he's seeking to change.
14: People always talk about how young people should get involved in politics until somebody steps up and does, and then they use experience as a cudgel to say, you're not ready, wait in line.
12: This is ABC News.
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1: This is a Bloomberg Money Minute. Now that the U.S.-Iran deal to reopen the Strait of Hormuz has happened, shipping executives and traders need more information on exactly how it's all going to work before they're able to fully commit to transiting again, and for how long. Concerns include those which have been widely discussed, such as safety assurances connected to such actions as the removal of mines. And it's unclear what will happen after the 60-day period in which ships can pass without tolls expires, and who will oversee safety at that point. Uncertainty surrounding the deal is also affecting the prediction market business. Polymarket has hosted more than $345 million of trading on the question of whether and when the U.S. and Iran would sign a peace deal. But it's uncertain the agreement struck over the weekend qualifies as an actual peace deal, according to the conditions written into Polymarket's contracts, because it's unclear if it represents a permanent end to U.S.-Iran fighting. Andrew O'Day, Bloomberg Radio.
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4: Mythos, that was released in April by Anthropic. It's their latest model, but it was not released to the public because the company was too worried that it had a lot of cyber capabilities and it could be used for cyber attacks. So it was only released to a limited group of government and business partners to sort of help those partners shore up their own cybersecurity efforts. What happened last week was Anthropic actually released a version of that model with some added safeguards to the public. So that's what we call Fable 5. And that's sort of what started this whole situation between the government and Anthropic. So a few days after that public release, the government sent Anthropic a letter that was an export control directive that essentially blocked anyone who was a foreign national from even accessing that Fable 5 or that Mythos 5 model. So in effect, Anthropic was forced to immediately disable those models. Microsoft was involved in surfacing this vulnerability, and that's certainly going to be dominating the conversation in terms of just trying to figure out if this is something Anthropic could fix, if they could potentially fix it with more of these Know Your Customer standards. So that's what's going on right now, and we'll have to see if they're able to work this out and somehow remove that export control.
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0: 9:40 in London, 10:40 in Brussels. Good morning, I'm Stephen Carroll. So looking at the markets, we are seeing the Stock 600 up by 0.6%. The FTSE MIB in Italy up by 1.1% now, 0.7 higher for the CAC 40 and for the DAX as well. Although the rally in US stocks appear to have paused as we await the week's first Federal Reserve policy decision under Kevin Warsh as chairman as well, while warnings grow that it could take time for oil shipments to ramp up through the Strait of Hormuz. Now, despite those warnings, Brent crude is 2.2% lower at the moment, down at $81.30. WTI below $79 a barrel now. So the fall in oil prices continuing at pace today. A similar picture in the rally in bond markets. We've got yields down 2-3 basis points on the 10-year yield across France, Germany, Italy and Spain. The 10-year treasury yield is also at 3 basis points lower this morning too. After the Bank of Japan hiked interest rates earlier, the yen is now stable against the dollar, holding around 160 at a holding just shy of 186 against the euro this morning. We had seen that move higher in JGB yields and trading earlier. The 10-year up 6 basis points at 2.63. Thinking about the picture for natural gas, we've got natural gas prices slightly lower this morning, but conscious of the headlines that we've had from Qatar this morning saying that it plans to rapidly boost liquefied natural gas production once the Strait of Hormuz reopens, aiming to restore most of its export capacity within 2 months, according to our reporting. So apparently Qatar Energy has told the buyers that they can expect to, they are expected to raise output to around 50% of capacity a month after safe passage to the Strait is restored, and to roughly 80% within 2 months. That is your Bloomberg Radio Business Flash. Now, with more on what's going on around the world, here is James Wilcock in London.
2: Stephen. US President Donald Trump says the Strait of Hormuz will be reopened by Friday, but his European allies don't share his optimism. As leaders gather in France for the G7 summit, one official told Bloomberg there are serious difficulties in finding a common position, with few expecting a joint communique. The European Union has opened membership talks with Ukraine and Moldova after Hungary dropped its opposition. While membership would take years to achieve, the decisions have symbolic significance for the two former Soviet states as Russia intensifies attacks on Kyiv. And in the US, Californian Governor Gavin Newsom has accused President Trump of ordering the US Department of Justice to investigate him and his wife. Sources tell Bloomberg the DOJ is probing whether Newsom had any knowledge of or participated in alleged corruption involving his former chief of staff. Those are some of our global news headlines.
0: James, thank you very much. Well, let's get back to the markets now, and we do have stocks rallying further today, although, excuse me, Wall Street futures at the moment looking pretty flat. Let's bring in Elise Badoy for more, Citi's EMEA Head of Research. Elise, good morning. I wonder, what is your reading of sentiment after the US-Iran deal announced over the weekend? Is this something that's setting us up for further rally in stocks, or are the details perhaps going to shift sentiment in the direction?
5: Well, good morning. Essentially, this peace deal, or at least the announcement of it, because as you say, we're still waiting for the details to unfold, has been taken by the market as a signal of intention, and I'd contrast that to the execution that might have to come in the coming days, weeks, to see some genuine flow, in particular, helping with the energy prices. But that signal of intention is really important for the market. And obviously, we've seen some of the sort of war losers, as we might call them, in the stock market regaining. So an example of that would be autos. They were down, the sector was down like some 10% since the war started, and it sort of corrected about 3% yesterday. I think, however, let's keep the long term. European equities have been very resilient in the face of difficult macro, higher energy prices, higher rates. And this is a positive signal. But some of the positive remain. We would look at German fiscal and the investment there. That is going to now have time to play out if we have lower energy prices. And the second thing is obviously AI and tech, which is the underlying driver. Even in Europe, even if Europe is seen and can be a bit later than the US, we're moving from investment to adoption, and that is going to keep playing through. And the market will feel free to do that with that signal of intention I've just started with.
2: Good morning, Elise. So would you say we are past the nadir then for European stocks? Is it all upside from here on in, both geopolitics and with AI?
5: I think the market has learned that geopolitics can come from anywhere. Let's sort of take a step back to January. We were expecting further rate cuts. We were in a, I'm not going to say deflationary environment. We were looking, if any inflation, we were looking at the inflation from the AI investment, from the infrastructure build. And then all of a sudden, geopolitics, detracted, and the mechanism of transmission was oil. So I think where this news is important is that this sort of peace deal, the intention of it is a sort of a muting of the mechanism of transmission to the economy of geopolitical risk. But will we not see, I mean, it's impossible to rule out any more issues. So the market has learned that there's a premium to that. But I think, it's going to be more muted in the months to come, and that leaves way for everybody to focus on other things. I'd flag also that we are in between from a bottom-up perspective. We're beating a very, very resilient Q1, and we're heading towards a probably fairly resilient H1 as well.
0: Thinking about this week's central bank decisions, we do have the Bank of England up, as well as the Federal Reserve, of course, too. But I wonder how easier the job is for the Bank of England now with the prospect of the Strait of Hormuz potentially being reopened? Or how long would you expect the tail of this inflation spike to be for the bank?
5: So I think certainly, I mean, we, you know, with the Fed, I mean, all eyes is going to, you know, the global markets are looking at the Fed because it's also the new chair's first meeting. So that's quite important in itself. And I think there'll be a lot of eyes on that. I think it's quite interesting, actually, that looking at the Fed, and I'll come to the Bank of England, that looking at the Fed, that we are in a situation where the market is still pricing in a hike, 70% of the market, although it's come down from 80% last week. At Citi, we're more dovish, and we expect 3 cuts, actually. So we're at that sort of peak cycle for rates, and we're just about to make that shift potentially. I think the Bank of England is probably there as well. To be honest with you, the UK is obviously more prone to inflation linked to energy. So if anything, the news, even though we haven't seen the implementation, is still going in the right direction. But again, you know, I think our economists are not pricing in any more hikes.
2: So you're quite bullish on what the AI story means for Europe. But I was looking at this research from Founder Research, which pointed out that in the past sort of 2 days of trading, SpaceX has absorbed more money from retail investors than the entirety of the US stock market last week. Can Europe really compete for some of those AI flows when we have two more mega IPOs coming down the track this year in the US?
5: Well, you're right to point to it. It's obviously the key question we get from investors. I think when it comes to Europe, it would be a bad idea to compare apple for apple with the US. They, you know, that wouldn't be a good lens. I think the lens we're taking in, remember that we're advocating, I mean, our forecast is for the market to go up by, we see what, 13% upside by mid 2027. So it's not like, you know, 13% is reasonable, but it's not crazy. We're also saying that we're probably, you know, the indices have quite peaked after this announcement yesterday. So, you know, we see some further upside, and it's coming from EPS growth. And that's coming, when I talk about the AI story in Europe, it may be slower than in the US, but it is a story, and it is there, and we see it happening. And it's sort of the grind higher, as I might describe it. So we're moving from infrastructure building to adoption and implementation, and we track what the corporates are doing, and the C-suite is really focused. And if there is any sort of form of certainty amidst this whole uncertainty, supply chain disruption, energy shock, it is that investment. That investment is coming through. The other certainty is certainly the German fiscal. And we can talk about that, but we've seen peak orders as well in March, in April, in factories. And we see that coming through. We watch that evidence.
0: Okay, well, one we'll be watching for more of. But thank you for drawing our attention to us. Elise Badoy there, Citi's EMEA Head of Research, talking us through where we are on markets today and those positive signals coming for European indices as well, James.
2: Yes, I mean, and coming up next, we will take a look at the stocks moving markets in the second hour of European trading with our breaking news editor, Louise Moon. This is Bloomberg.
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1: This is a Bloomberg Money Minute. The U.S.-Iran deal to reopen the Strait of Hormuz means that last month's jump to 4.2% consumer inflation may have been the worst of it. Economists tell Bloomberg that if the deal holds, the worst of the war-driven inflation has likely passed, but the outlook for American consumers and the broader economy remain far from certain. It will likely take time for normal shipping through the Strait of Hormuz to resume and for gasoline prices to return to where they were before the U.S. and Israel attacked Iran nearly 4 months ago. The day after rising mortgage rates and rising costs for raw materials got the blame for rising gloom in the nation's home construction industry, with a measure of sentiment unexpectedly falling, We get a measure today tracking the pace of home construction projects. Bloomberg Economics is expecting that the pace of housing starts slowed in May after a hot start to the year. Andrew O'Day, Bloomberg Radio.
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0: 9.53 in London, 10.53 here in Brussels. Good morning, I'm Stephen Carroll. So the Stock 600 this morning up 0.6%. The FTSE 100 is also 0.6 higher. The CAC 40 and DAX both up by 0.7% this morning. A Wall Street futures pointing just ever so slightly higher for S&P E-minis and 0.2 higher for NASDAQ futures this morning. So interesting to see how that rally carries on through the trading day today. We do have oil prices down another 2.6% for Brent crude, $81 a barrel. WTI at $78.60, down by 2.6% as well. Natural gas prices in Europe a touch lower too. We had an interest rate hike from the Bank of Japan earlier. We have seen JGB yields rising after the press conference there, up 6 basis points on the 10-year to 2.63%. The Japanese yen holding steady against the US dollar at 1.60 this morning. And the RBA, of course, also held interest rates as had been expected. So no surprises there. The Aussie dollar now just a touch weaker against the US dollar in trading. Against the dollar itself and the Bloomberg dollar spot index, a little weaker. The euro is trading at 116.04 this morning. That is your Bloomberg Radio Business Flash. James.
2: Okay, well, let's take a look at some stocks on the move today in Europe. I'm James Walcock with Stephen Carroll, and we're joined by Bloomberg's breaking news editor, Louise Moon. First up, Louise, Rathbones. It's a tough morning for the UK wealth manager. It's been a costly FCA review.
28: Yeah, it has indeed. So there's been a review by the FCA, the regulator here in the UK. And essentially, as a result, Rathbones are having to pause some of their new onboarding of clients. Shares fell as much as 18% as a result. This is because of that they need essentially to do extra due diligence, and that could be for up to a year. So that they say that they're expecting costs of about £60 million over 2 years as a result. Analysts, well, there's, and particularly Jefferies analysts, I should note, are saying that the changes, this changes the conditions that Rathbones 2027 targets were based on. So presumably they'll be delayed in hitting those. So it sees scope for a hit to those 2027 profits. As I say, shares fell 18%, the most ever for the wealth manager.
0: Okay, so that's on Rathbones. ST Micro's shares are lower this morning, down over 2% at the moment. What's driving it?
28: So they've offered $1.5 billion of convertible bonds. So essentially they're looking to raise $1.5 billion from selling debt, and that will be exchanged into equity. This follows their share price. It's tripled in value so far this year. So it's the third best performer actually in the stocks, Europe 600 gauge. So, and that's obviously on the back of this boom in demand for AI, and in particular for data center chips, so ST Micro, the chip maker. It is also kind of the latest of AI-related companies to sell convertible bonds in recent months. Essentially, these companies are looking for cheaper ways to fund investments in those spaces, in data centers and those other AI plays as well. But as you say, shares dipped as a result. Essentially, there's a risk of dilution. So the convertible bonds can lead to more equity issuance, investors more likely to want to swap their debt into shares. So there's that dilution risk there, which is pulling shares lower. But as I say, they have tripled in value so far this year, so still far higher than they were before.
2: And so, Louise, lastly, Porsche, the car maker's enjoying an upgrade in Barclays, but are traders taking the stock for a ride?
28: Well, exactly. It's an interesting one. So initially, shares rose on the back of this. I'd say Barclays upgraded Porsche to equal weight, saying that they see improved investor sentiment and a lack of near-term negative things, negative catalysts, noting particularly that shares have recently outperformed peers. They say that recent 2026-2027 downgrades have already been digested by the buy side. It also follows upgrades from Goldman recently, as well as an upgrade from UBS recently. These are all in June. And it's on the back of Porsche being in the middle of this turnaround. So some positive sentiment there. But as I say, shares initially rose, and then and when they rose, it was the highest level since March 2025. And then they dipped. So, yeah, potentially being taken for a bit of a ride. Maybe there's not as much, you know, of that positive sentiment really swirling as being indicated by analysts. But again, in a similar way to ST Micro, if you look back, shares have, since they announced their turnaround in March, shares have been heavily rising. So as much as there's a small dip this morning, they're still a lot higher than they were. So overall positivity in terms of their turnaround.
0: Okay, Louise, thanks very much for joining us. Louise Moon there with a look at the stocks on the move. And for more conversations like this, you can subscribe to our Stock Movers podcast for the biggest winners and losers on the stock market. It's updated throughout the day and you'll find it on Bloomberg.com or on Apple, Spotify or wherever you get your podcasts. We're just trying to check in on the most read story on the terminal this morning. We're watching SpaceX shares in pre-market up another 10%. And actually, the stock set for a more than 50% jump in just three sessions. James, this has been an absolutely massive debut for this company.
2: It is incredible. I mean, I still am stuck on this research from Vanda Research about how in the past 2 days of trading, and bear in mind, SpaceX didn't even trade the full day of trading on Friday. There has been more retail investor cash going into that one stock than the entirety of US stocks on the S&P 500 in the past week of trading. I mean, those numbers are just incredible, Stephen. It's hard to believe them.
0: Yeah, certainly. And as we say, it looks like we're heading into another positive session for the stock too. Continuing demand from investors for it. Market valuation above $2.5 trillion at the close on Monday. It's not far off Amazon, which is incredible to believe after just a couple of days trading. Of course, interesting to see what sort of volatility might be present in the stock in the coming days of trading too. But that is the situation setting us up for what looks like a flat open on Wall Street. Looking at S&P E-mini futures, Nasdaq futures up by 0.2%. That's it from us in Europe. For our London audience, it's Bloomberg Brief with Vonnie Quinn up next. And for listeners in the US and elsewhere, Bloomberg Daybreak starts right now.
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7: 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Coming up today,
12: President Trump touts the interim deal with Iran at the G7 summit in France.
7: But questions surface over reopening the Strait of Hormuz. 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
12: Liftoff. 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
7: And a record day on Wall Street fuels a record for the world's richest people.
14: An ICE shooting in New Jersey and no response from the Justice Department as California Governor Newsom says his family's been targeted by the Trump administration. I'm John Tucker. Those stories straight ahead.
17: John Stashower in sports. Upsets at the World Cup. All four games ended at a tie. The Mets lost 12-0.
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20: Good morning, I'm Nathan Hager.
1: And I'm Karen Moscow. And U.S. stock index futures, little change this morning, at least S&P and Dow futures. And that's after the Dow Jones Industrial Average rose to a record yesterday. NASDAQ futures up 0.2% of 54 points. 10-year Treasury yield 4.44%. And NYMEX crude oil is falling down 2.5% at $78.76 a barrel. Brent at $81.24. Nathan.
12: Karen, we begin with the latest from the G7 Leaders Summit in Evian, France. President Trump has arrived at the gathering touting an interim deal with Iran to reopen the Strait of Hormuz. The president says the agreement is already having an impact.
3: The deal's all signed, and the strait is already partially opened. As you know, they're doing a little hunting for a couple of mines that they've already found. But it's essentially ships are starting to go out now. On Friday, it'll be completely opened.
12: President Trump spoke alongside French President Emmanuel Macron at the G7. Vice President J.D. Vance made the rounds on television to defend the deal.
8: The Iranians don't get a dime unless they behave and change their behavior. Right. And this means that Iran will never have a nuclear weapon, Sean. That's why we did this.
9: You say they don't get a dime. Do they ever get an American dime, a taxpayer dollar?
8: No. So number one, first of all, they never get a dime of American taxpayer money, ever. Full stop. Not even close.
12: And Vice President J.D. Vance spoke with Fox News host Sean Hannity. He's expected to represent the U.S. when both sides sign the deal on Friday.
1: Well, Nathan, despite those assurances from President Trump and Vice President Vance, European leaders are sounding less optimistic about the Strait of Hormuz reopening by Friday. Bloomberg Chief Europe Correspondent Oliver Crook is covering the G7 in Evian.
15: There's also this effort by European leaders and their militaries to potentially have this demining mission that would go to the Strait of Hormuz. But they say they can really only do that once they understand this peace deal and once there is, you know, an actually durable peace deal. There's also a real question about whether or not some of these leaders, like Giorgia Meloni, has suggested that she doesn't really want to participate in anything until there's a full deal that also includes Lebanon. So these are some of the concerns I think the G7 leaders will be having today.
1: And Bloomberg's Oliver Crook reports senior administration officials are saying it could take up to 2 weeks for shipping to increase through the strait and even longer to return to pre-war levels. Today, there will be a focus on Ukraine along with Iran. Ukrainian President Volodymyr Zelensky has arrived in Evian for a morning session focused on his country's war with Russia.
12: And Karen, at least one key Gulf oil producer is already making plans for Hormuz to reopen. Bloomberg News has learned Qatar plans to rapidly boost production of liquefied natural gas once shipping through the waterway is restored. Qatar Energy has told buyers it plans to raise output to about 50% capacity in the first month, then about 80% a month later. The energy provider says full capacity will take years to restore due to damage from Iranian missile strikes.
1: Nathan, the slide in oil continues this morning. Right now, Brent is at $81.39 a barrel. NYMEX crude oil at $78.87. Oil's now headed for its longest losing streak of the year. It's down 4 days in a row. Both Morgan Stanley and Goldman Sachs have cut price outlooks for the coming quarters. In fact, Goldman predicts Persian Gulf exports will reach pre-war levels by the end of July.
12: Meanwhile, the U.S. emergency supply of crude oil, Karen, has fallen to its lowest level since 1983. And we get details from Bloomberg's Charlie Pellett.
14: It comes as the Trump administration moves toward completing its plan to release 172 million barrels to ease surging fuel prices spurred by the war in Iran. The SPR, the Strategic Petroleum Reserve, was created after the Arab oil embargo of the early 1970s. In March, the U.S. Energy Department announced a plan to release oil from the Strategic Reserve as part of a coordinated effort by nations around the world less than 2 weeks after the U.S. and Israel launched attacks on Iran. In New York, Charlie Pellett, Bloomberg Radio.
1: All right, Charlie, thank you. Another news this morning, 8 people have died after a B-52 bomber crashed shortly after takeoff from a U.S. Air Force base in Southern California. The aircraft was on a routine test mission when the incident occurred. Deputy Commander Colonel James Hayes says they aren't sure yet what led to the crash.
20: At this point, we don't have any indication as to what the cause was of this. We won't be able to release that information, and we don't have an ability to get that anytime soon.
1: And Colonel James Hayes says the investigation could take up to 6 months to complete.
12: Let's turn back to markets now, Karen. Stocks are coming off a major rally on Wall Street. The Dow Jones Industrial Average closed at an all-time high. The S&P 500 rose 1.7%, while the tech-heavy NASDAQ 100 added 3.1%.
7: Nathan, it's also shaping up to be another good day for SpaceX investors. The stock is up 10.9% in pre-market trading, and that's building on its nearly 40% gain across its first two sessions as a public company. The Elon Musk-led company is now worth more than $2.5 trillion. David Bauer is co-head of ECM Americas at JP Morgan Chase.
10: It's all systems go to make a, you know, a pun intended for SpaceX. But I think if there's any hesitancy of, you know, should I continue to buy up 20%? I think the answer is yes. And if you look long enough, there's a, you know, this is a business that could be generationally transformational.
7: JP Morgan's David Bauer. SpaceX is now one of the six biggest companies in the world.
12: And that rally, Karen, has vaulted SpaceX CEO Elon Musk to even loftier wealth levels. The world's first trillionaire's net worth rose more than 10% to $1.27 trillion. And Musk wasn't the only one to benefit. The 500 richest people on the globe added $336 billion to their collective fortunes. That is the biggest haul ever recorded in a single day on the Bloomberg Billionaires Index.
7: In Asia, Nathan, the Bank of Japan has raised interest rates to a 31-year high of 1%. The BOJ hiked borrowing costs by 25 basis points to a level not seen since 1995. Sherry Ahn is Bloomberg's editor-at-large in Tokyo.
11: The BOJ wants the pace of hikes to depend on the Middle East to impact the economic outlook. Of course, we'll be watching what the inflationary impact will be from a peace deal if, in fact, that agreement sticks. So far, we know that, of course, Japan, before that conflict, imported more than 90% of oil from the Middle East. So this will be very consequential.
7: Bloomberg Sherry Ahn also reports the BOJ plans to keep raising rates in response to developments in the economy and prices.
12: And Karen, more central banks than ever expect to increase their gold reserves. In a survey of 74 central banks, 45% said they plan to buy in the coming year. Gold prices more than doubled over the past 3 years, but some of those gains have been erased after the Middle East war fueled bets that interest rates will need to stay higher for longer. And checking gold prices right now in the COMEX, they're up 0.4%. Gold's trading at $4,367.90 per ounce.
7: Well, speaking of gold, Nathan, let's talk about merchandise for the New York Knicks. They are now the top-selling championship team on online sports seller Fanatics. Bloomberg's Tom Busby has the numbers.
16: It's over! It's over! Knicks fans, this is not a dream! You're
21: But just after New York's victory on Saturday night, Fanatics released more than 300 Knick-branded championship hats, hoodies, T-shirts, and other products. At one point, the company said it was taking in 8,000 orders per minute. Add it up, and the Knicks are now the top-selling championship team ever on the site, topping the NFL's Philadelphia Eagles for the record for sales in the 24-hour period after winning a title. Tom Busby, Bloomberg Radio.
7: Now for a look at some of the other stories making news in New York and around the world. And for that, we're joined by Bloomberg's John Tucker. John, good morning.
23: Yeah, good morning, Karen. In New Jersey, an investigation underway after an ICE agent fired a weapon Monday morning in Ocean County. A person fled the scene in a vehicle, allegedly striking the agent during the encounter. Local residents aren't too happy.
24: All different kinds of police that you could imagine that we've never seen in our lives. Like, they're all parking in our parking lot, and we're like, what is going on here?
23: According to local police, an ICE agent was attempting to apprehend somebody in a vehicle in Manahawkin. It's unknown if the driver was drunk. No official response from the Trump Justice Department after California Governor Gavin Newsom claimed he and his wife are under federal investigation because of his vocal opposition to President Trump.
25: He's coming after me because I'm considering running for president.
23: Newsom says federal agents have knocked on the doors of his family, friends, and former employees. A source tells Bloomberg Justice Department probing whether Newsom had any knowledge or took part in the alleged corruption involving his former chief of staff. Republicans are set to finalize their picks in marquee races for U.S. Senate and governor in a state primary runoff election today in Georgia. Representative Mike Collins and former University of Tennessee football coach Derek Dooley are the finalists for the Republican nomination to challenge Senator John Ossoff in November. President Trump endorsed Collins in the runoff. Louisiana and Texas face several days of heavy rain, bringing a risk of floods as a potential tropical storm tries to organize in the western Gulf of Mexico, a broad area stretching from Texas to Jackson, Mississippi, forecast to receive 4 to 5 days of heavy rain. Global News, 24 hours a day, and whenever you want it with Bloomberg News Now. I'm John Tucker, and this is Bloomberg, Karen.
1: All right, John, thank you. Time now for the Bloomberg Sports Update. Here's John Stashower. John, good morning.
17: Good morning, Karen. 2 days after the Knicks won the NBA championship, a video emerged of Knicks owner James Dolan talking to his players back on April 3rd before the playoffs began. In it, Dolan admits he's never done that before, but he wanted to give the team somewhat of a pep talk and let them know what he felt they were capable of doing in the postseason.
0: I believe that this team can go all the way. And in my 30 years of doing this, I've never felt closer to achieving that goal than right now.
17: Turned out to be prophetic. Dolan in the video said if the players win the championship, he'll give a ring to all their wives or girlfriends. Tiago Splitter, named new coach of the Chicago Bulls. He coached this past season in Portland. The Mets in Cincinnati, it did not go well. Eugenio Suarez, two-run homer first inning. He came up again in the second.
2: Center field. Ewing steering back. Way back. Gone! Grand slam! Hey, Eugenio Suarez's second home run already tonight, and it's a grand slam.
17: Mets TV, the call. Cincinnati beat the Mets 12-0. Nationals beat Kansas City 7-3. Slumping Tampa Bay lost to the Dodgers 4-3, so the Yankees have a game and a half lead on the Rays. The Yanks host the White Sox tonight. Four World Cup games were played, and all four ended in a tie, including a stunning scoreless game between Spain, ranked second in the world, and Cape Verde, who had never before played a World Cup game. Egypt and New Zealand have never won a World Cup game. Egypt, a 1-1 tie with heavily favored Belgium in Los Angeles last night. New Zealand and Iran finished 2-2. Iran wanted to play its games in Mexico, not in a country they were at war with. FIFA wouldn't allow it between games in the U.S. They're staying in Mexico. John Stashower, Bloomberg Sports. Karen Nathan.
1: All right, John, thank you. S&P futures, little change this morning. Dow futures up 0.1%. NASDAQ futures up 0.2%. And NYMEX crude oil down more than 2% at $78.82 a barrel.
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12: Good morning. I'm Nathan Hager. President Trump is using the G7 Leaders Summit in France to tout his interim deal with Iran to reopen the Strait of Hormuz. And Vice President J.D. Vance has been making the TV rounds to boost the agreement as well.
8: Their conventional military is destroyed. Their nuclear weapons program is destroyed. The Strait of Hormuz is now open. Now, we have two pathways.
6: Is it open toll-free?
8: It is open toll-free, and that's very explicit in the agreement.
12: That was Vice President J.D. Vance speaking with Sean Hannity on Fox News last night. For more on how the deal is being received at the G7, we're joined by Bloomberg Chief Europe Correspondent Oliver Crook, who's covering this year's gathering in Evian, France. Oliver, is the deal being well-received among G7 allies? Good morning.
15: Good morning. I mean, the initial reaction, obviously, by European leaders and probably the rest of the world was that sigh of relief that there was sort of an end to the most kinetic part of this war, that we can transition from something, from a ceasefire, to something a little bit more durable. But shortly after that, we really have the questions flowing in, right? What is this actual deal? What is the timeline for it? What are the milestones? And critically, what has Iran actually agreed to? You know, the Europeans from the very beginning, as we've heard from Emmanuel Macron, they said, listen, they're also willing to help sort of militarily on the day after, once you have a more sort of established peace proposal, to help, for example, demine the Strait of Hormuz, to sort of make the sort of security arrangement on Hormuz a little bit stronger. But they're really only willing to do that if they can get their heads around what is exactly in this deal. There's also the question of the toll. We heard from the Iranians that that's it's only going to be toll free for about 60 days. So these are a lot of the questions for the leaders here. Speaking with Donald Trump, we should say they're sitting around the table with him right now. An additional complication, for example, the Italians have said, Giorgia Meloni, that they're only going to get in on this and help the United States with that arrangement if there's a deal, not just with Iran, but also for Lebanon. So there are a ton of questions here for the leaders. We should say that the Europeans are also relevant here because they have a number of economic sanctions on Iran. If the U.S. wants to have this sort of sanction relief be part of that proposal, the Europeans really need to understand the deal. And I think it's fair to say at the moment, A, they don't particularly understand it, and there's a bit of skepticism about sort of how robust it is.
12: So what are the challenges ahead of the signing ceremony on Friday? Are we expecting, or are Europeans leaders expecting any answers on some of those questions before that signing?
15: Well, they are hoping to get some answers from the president himself. As I mentioned, they're having their Ukraine session right now. So you have the G7 leaders are around a table right now with Volodymyr Zelensky having that conversation. We should say that at noon here, so in about 45 minutes time, you have the main Middle Eastern session. I think that that's where you're going to get a lot of the discussion about what the picture looks like going forward in the Gulf and the Strait of Hormuz in the future. We should say they're also joined not just by the G7, but also the leaders of Qatar, the UAE, and Egypt. So these guys are going to be people who are very active in the sort of architecture for the next day. There's also been a report doing the rounds from the Financial Times that the U.S. is thinking potentially about this reconstruction fund that could be, you know, $300 billion. It could involve the Gulf countries, and that would really set the kind of carrot side of this equation. The Americans have been dealing really with the stick, with the military intervention in Iran to try to motivate them to do what the United States would like. This would be a way to kind of sweeten it and create a sort of carrot. Whether or not that will be effective for the Iranians is entirely a different question. But again, Nathan, we're just trying to make sense of all this information as it's coming through and look at what the sort of power dynamic is going to look like in a couple of days.
12: Unfortunately, Ollie, we have just 30 seconds left, but you mentioned Ukraine's president is there. What's on the agenda as far as Ukraine goes?
15: Yeah, I think for Zelensky, really the main issue here is the president of the United States, Donald Trump, yesterday said that basically now that we're all done and dusted with Iran, he's ready to re-engage with Ukraine, with Russia. For the Ukrainians, of course, they want him to re-engage in a way that is positive. So it's really a moment for him right now, literally as we speak, to convince the president of the United States to sort of craft what the next chapter of American involvement would look like in Ukraine. And we should say that since the Americans checked out of that process, the Ukrainians are in a much more dominant position. We can point to just the strikes overnight with the Ukrainians striking an oil refinery right near the Russian Federation's capital in Moscow.
12: Appreciate this. Bloomberg Chief

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2: 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Host David Gura sits down with Bloomberg Tech's Ed Ludlow to discuss what it means for Elon Musk, everyday investors, and other companies on the brink of going public.
3: The prelude to an IPO is this roadshow where the company makes its case with banks.
4: Well, traditionally.
3: Yes, to investors. Didn't even seem necessary. Or Bloomberg reporting, folks are saying it's four times oversubscribed. What was that roadshow like leading up to the first day of trading, the pricing of the first day of trading?
4: So traditionally, you don't just set a price and say, we're sticking with it.
3: There's a range.
4: There's a range, and it's marketing. You go out to all of the potential investors, the pool of potential investors, and say, how are you guys feeling about this? But my understanding is that basically Musk wanted to take the leverage away from the big institutional investors and said, I am going to set this price. That way, it doesn't matter how much deployable capital you've got. I can just select who I want to get access to this IPO. So that's unusual.
3: Who is getting access to these shares? Elon Musk had a plan for that. Who ends up getting access?
4: It's existing investors. And, you know, Musk has been all about loyalty. You know, how SpaceX has managed it is they don't use intermediaries. Musk or the CFO phone you, you know, and say, like, do you want to participate in this? These are people that they like. So that's a big part of it. You know, the big long-only asset managers, based on my reporting, right? Musk and the SpaceX team really wanted to bring people in that they believe would hold the stock for a really long time. Tesla, his other publicly traded company that he's CEO of, has a very big and loyal retail shareholder base. And a lot of them really believe that they would get sort of preferential access here. And so it'll be interesting to see how those loyal Musk followers feel in the end.
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7: And I'm Karen Moscow. The rally in U.S. stocks is taking a pause as traders wait for this week's first Federal Reserve policy decision under Kevin Warsh. And this is warnings grow that it could take time to ramp up oil shipments through the Strait of Hormuz. We're also watching SpaceX with the shares up more than 10% this morning, putting the stock on track to extend a rally following its blockbuster debut last week. And we check the markets all day long here on Bloomberg. S&P futures again, little change. So are Dow futures, NASDAQ futures up a tenth of a percent, up 30 points. 10-year Treasury up 7/32, yield 4.44%. The yield on the 2-year 4.04%. NYMEX crude oil is falling, down 2.5%, down $2 at $78.73 a barrel. Brent is down more than 2% at $81.30. COMEX gold up 0.25%, up $10.50 at $4,362 an ounce. The Bloomberg dollar spot index, little change. The euro 1.1605 against the dollar. British pound 1.3418. The yen 160.33. And Bitcoin up about 0.2%. At $66,600. That's a Bloomberg Business Flash. Now here's John Tucker with more on what's going on around the world. John.
8: And good morning, Karen. Iran's top diplomat says the end of the war includes the end of Israel's occupation of Lebanon. President Trump's Iran deal, meantime, was also greeted with skepticism and scrutiny on Capitol Hill. Eight people aboard a B-52 bomber that crashed shortly after takeoff at a military base in Southern California's Mojave Desert are dead. The Boeing B-52 Stratofortress is the long-range bomber that entered service in 1955. And leaders at the Group of Seven summit of major industrialized nations face a packed set of meetings today. The agenda includes ending the war in Ukraine and addressing the Middle East crisis. Sports at the World

0: Cup, a day of draws. Cape Verde shocks Spain. Nothing. Belgium and Egypt end in a tie, as do Saudi Arabia and Uruguay. Iran and New Zealand end 2-2. And baseball, the Reds shut out the Mets 12-0. The Nationals win. Global news 24 hours a day and whenever you want it with Bloomberg News Now. I'm John Tucker. 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
3: 524 on Wall Street. I'm Nathan Hager with Karen Moscow, checking the front pages live this morning with Bloomberg's Alexis Christophorus, getting ready for the Knicks championship parade this Thursday. Apparently, the parade runs through late night. How'd they do on Fallon last night, Alexis?
4: Good morning. It was so much fun. Good morning. So this Knicks championship celebration rolls on. And last night, Jimmy Fallon joked with the team, specifically MVP Jalen Brunson and Karl Anthony Towns, about how during this final series against the Spurs, the Knicks, you know, they started the games behind, and then they kind of showed up later. They ultimately got the job done.
5: Jalen, you said a great quote. You said, the game starts at 8:30. We start playing at 9.
6: Made me laugh. That was so funny. That was great.
7: It seems funny, but I mean,
6: it's not. Coach is like, that's not funny.
7: He wasn't too happy about
6: He's
7: it.
6: He's not laughing. No, yeah.
8: He stresses every game. He goes, come on, we got to start the first quarter better than the last one. And we're like, no, we ain't.
4: They were sitting on that couch with their coach, Mike Brown. Also, team president Leon Rose was in the audience, and which was packed, by the way, with Knicks super fans, including Spike Lee, who helped introduce the championship team.
9: And it turns out they're getting ready to write the name Jalen on a lot of birth certificates now. Yeah. Is that so?
3: Yeah.
4: Could be a lot of baby Brunsons running around the next year or two.
3: Oh, that's funny.
4: The team captain and MVP could become the next Michael Jordan of baby names. Parents adopting his first and last names as the first names for their babies. And not just boys. Experts expect to see more girls given the name or some variation of it. And it's not just Brunson. Joshua going to be popular for Josh Hart. Miles from Miles McBride. Those names very popular already, according to the Social Security Administration.
3: Well, funny you mentioned Spike Lee in the audience on the Tonight Show last night. He really is the Knicks super fan. And you know this team's a big deal when the Los Angeles Times, of all papers, is asking whether Spike Lee should get a ring, too.
4: Yeah, we'll see if they do this. It would be a first. So Knicks super fan, legendary filmmaker Spike Lee has become the Knicks' most famous and visible fan. He's had season tickets since 1985. He's a courtside fixture for decades. And he himself has said he's spent about $10 million on tickets over the years.
9: Wow.
4: So several celebrities took to social media, including Kevin Hart and Stephen A. Smith, calling for Lee to receive a championship ring and recognition of his loyalty to the Knicks. A couple years ago, he was also inducted into the Naismith Basketball Hall of Fame's Super Fan Gallery.
3: Well,
4: I didn't even know that existed.
3: Yeah.
4: But you know, when he was interviewed recently, they asked him what they thought of, you know, he thought of this win, and he said, well, as happy as he is now, he says, why don't we do it again next year? Back-to-back championships.
9: There you go. Keep it going. All right, Alexis Christophorus, thanks for checking the front pages for us this morning. Up next, we have the latest from the G7 summit, where Iran and Ukraine are taking center stage. Plus, SpaceX keeps going up like, well, a rocket ship. That's coming up in our 5:30 news. It's on a day when S&P futures are little changed, and so are Dow futures. NASDAQ futures, they're up 0.1%, up 33 points. 10-year Treasury yield at 4.44%. Now we have a look at today's Bloomberg weather forecast.
10: Showers and thunderstorms this morning causing delay problems to and from the New Orleans area, where temperatures are going to be near 81 today. We also have showers and thunderstorms producing delays to and from the Houston area today. Some of the rain may be heavy, highs near 82. Chicago will see developing showers and thunderstorms as the day goes on. Delays are likely, highs near 75. St. Louis will also see showers and storms later today, highs near 90. I'm Rob Carolyn, Bloomberg Radio.
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3: We're coming up on 5:30 on Wall Street. Good morning. I'm Nathan Hager.
9: And I'm Karen Moscow, and we're just about 4 hours away from the open of U.S. trading. Let's get you up to date on the news you need to know at this hour. President Trump is touting an interim deal with Iran at the G7 Leaders Summit in Evian, France, with host President Emmanuel Macron at his side. The president said the agreement will reopen the Strait of Hormuz once it's signed on Friday.
11: It's toll free. We had a little argument on that. It's toll free. So I don't think we're going to need much help. But I don't think it's a bad idea to have a ship or two up here from a few countries.
9: Despite those assurances from President Trump, fellow G7 leaders aren't so sure. And Bloomberg Middle East correspondent Abir Abu Omar reports a key question about the strait is still not clear.
12: Iran is saying that it will not charge a toll for the 60-day ceasefire that will be extended once the Strait of Hormuz is opened. J.D. Vance, the vice president in the United States, says actually there's an explicit clause in the MOU that suggests it will not be tolled. So you're getting that conflict yet again leading up to this MOU being signed at the sidelines in Geneva.
9: And Bloomberg's Abir Abu Omar reports Vice President Vance is expected to represent the U.S. at the signing.
3: And today, Karen, Ukraine is on the agenda at the G7 as well. Ukrainian President Volodymyr Zelensky has arrived for a morning session focused on his country's war with Russia. Bloomberg Chief Europe correspondent Oliver Crook is covering the gathering in Evian.
13: Really, it's the sort of re-engagement of the United States in the potential negotiations for peace in Ukraine, possible support for Ukraine. You'll remember that the United States effectively, basically walked away from all of the negotiations between Ukraine and Russia. Obviously, the United States has been largely distracted by the situation in the Middle East in recent months. We heard it from Donald Trump last night, saying effectively that the United States is going to put its attention back on the conflict in Ukraine, back on Russia and Ukraine, and try potentially to bring that to resolution.
3: Bloomberg's Oliver Crook reports Zelensky's arrival in France comes after Ukrainian drones struck an oil refinery in Moscow overnight, the latest in a series of attacks on Russia's energy infrastructure.
9: Let's turn to the markets now, Nathan, where stocks are coming off a major rally on Wall Street. The Dow Jones Industrial Average closed at an all-time high. The S&P 500 rose 1.7%, while the tech-heavy NASDAQ 100 added 3.1%. Right now, S&P futures are a little changed. Dow and NASDAQ futures, they're up about a tenth of a percent. NYMEX crude oil's down more than 2%. It's at $78.90 a barrel, Brent at $81.50.
3: And shares of SpaceX, Karen, are up 10.5% in the pre-market after rising almost 20% on their second day of trading. Elon Musk's company is now worth more than $2.5 trillion. David Bowers, co-head of ECM Americas at JP Morgan Chase.
14: These are great times for the markets. And I think unlike other cycles we've seen where IPO issuance has been extremely active, you have a real catalyst forming the investment thesis behind this. This is the reindustrialization of America. We're creating new ecosystems, new economies. I mean, you think about what space could become, what AI could become. These are investment theses that many people haven't been able to invest behind before.
3: That's JP Morgan Chase's David Bauer. SpaceX is now one of the six biggest companies in the world.
9: Nathan, Anthropic is seeking to resolve a fresh confrontation with the Trump administration over artificial intelligence security that prompted the company to disable global access to its two most advanced AI models. Bloomberg News has learned senior technical staff from Anthropic met with administration officials at the Commerce Department yesterday to discuss the national security concerns raised by the government.
3: And in Asia, Karen, the Bank of Japan raised its benchmark interest rate to its highest level in 31 years, up 0.25% to 1%.
9: 5:32 on Wall Street. Let's bring in John Tucker with more on what else is going on in New York and around the world. John, good morning.
0: And good morning, Karen. Preparations still underway as history comes Thursday when the Big Apple throws the ticker tape parade for the Knicks. Let's get more this morning from Bloomberg's Charlie Pellett.
15: It's the first ticker tape parade ever for the Knicks, celebrating their first NBA championship in 53 years. It gets underway at 10 a.m. at Battery Park and then heads north up Broadway to City Hall Plaza along the iconic Canyon of Heroes. Mayor Mamdani will then present the team with keys to the city. Also on Thursday, City Hall and other municipal buildings will be lit up in the Knicks colors of blue and orange to celebrate the NBA champs. In New York, Charlie Pellett, Bloomberg Radio.
0: Well, the Air Force confirming all 8 members aboard a B-52 bomber are dead after the plane crashed Monday at Edwards Air Force Base in California.
16: Edwards Air Force Base experienced a horrible tragedy, and we lost 8 great Americans.
0: That's Colonel James Hayes. Boeing said 2 of its employees were on board. No word on the cause. Georgia Republicans set to finalize their picks in marquee races for the U.S. Senate and governor in a state primary runoff election today. More from Washington and Bloomberg's Amy Morris.
17: Voters will select nominees for several congressional and state legislative districts, lieutenant governor, secretary of state, and a handful of other contests in which no candidate received a majority of the vote in the May 19th primary. U.S. Representative Mike Collins and former University of Tennessee football coach Derek Dooley are the finalists for the Republican nomination to challenge Senator John Ossoff in November. President Trump did not endorse a candidate during the primary campaign, but he did endorse Collins for the runoff. In Washington, Amy Morris, Bloomberg Radio.
0: Well, the Senate has voted to confirm one of the President Donald Trump's former personal attorneys to the U.S. Court of Appeals for the Eighth Circuit. Justin Smith's nomination was approved by a 48-43 vote on Monday. Smith represented Trump in a sexual abuse and defamation case brought by the writer E. Jean Carroll. Trump has looked to his personal legal teams to fill federal appeals court seats on several occasions during his second term. Democrats have expressed concern about whether some of Trump's picks will be more loyal to the president than the law. Iran opened its 2026 World Cup campaign in Southern California against New Zealand, ending with a respectable 2-2 draw. But Iran's coach said his country is the most oppressed team in the World Cup in a press conference after the game, and claimed the team was being forced to return to their training base in Mexico without time for recovery. The discord struck a nerve in parts of Los Angeles because the region is home to the world's largest Iranian expat community. While almost everybody in that area opposed the current government, many retain a loyalty to their national squad. Iran ranked 20th in the World Cup going into yesterday's match. And global news, 24 hours a day, whenever you want it, with Bloomberg News Now. I'm John Tucker, and this is Bloomberg. Karen.
9: All right, John Tucker, thank you. We continue to watch shares of SpaceX this morning. They're up more than 10.5%. It's putting the stock right on track to extend a rally that followed its blockbuster debut last week. And futures this morning, they're taking a bit of a pause. Traders are waiting for this week's first Federal Reserve policy decision under Kevin Warsh. Right now, S&P futures are a little changed. So are Dow futures. That's after the Dow Jones Industrial Average rose to a record yesterday. NASDAQ futures up 0.1%. And this is Bloomberg. On Wall Street. Time now for the Bloomberg Sports Update. Here's John Stashower. John, good morning.
18: Good morning, Karen. It is over 30 years as Knicks owner James Dolan. Never popular among Knicks fans. They probably like him more now. He's rarely done interviews, but Dolan is now shown in a video of a 15-minute long address he made to the Knicks players back in April before the playoffs began. He told them of his confidence they could win the championship and what that would lead them to.
19: I don't know if you understand what it would mean for you to win a championship this year, to win the NBA championship. It would be life-changing for all of you. It will stick with you the rest of your lives.
18: Dolan in the video says the Knicks fired coach Tom Thibodeau last year to have a team with better chemistry and communication. The Mets in Cincinnati lost 12-0. It was 9-0 still in the second inning after Eugenio Suarez's grand slam. Yankees back home to play the surprising White Sox, who are tied for first in the AL Central. The World Cup, a shocking scoreless tie between Spain, one of the favorites to win it all, and Cape Verde, a nation with a population less than Wyoming. Three other games also ended in ties. There's a game today at MetLife Stadium, France and Senegal, and the debut of defending champion Argentina. The day after Tunisia lost 5-1 to Sweden, the Tunisia coach was fired. A twist in the Brendan Sorsby saga. He's the Texas Tech quarterback, ruled ineligible by the NCAA after admitting to heavy betting on games. The judge then ruled in his favor to allow him to play. That ruling was heavily criticized, and now Sorsby is going pro. He can be taken in a supplemental draft where teams bid on what round of a pick of next year's regular draft they'd be willing to give up to get him. John Stashower, Bloomberg Sports. Karen, Nathan.
9: All All right, John, thanks. So now we want to take a look at some of the most read stories on the Bloomberg terminal, which you can find by going to READ Go. And Nathan, I don't know if this was ever a thing in your house, but there are these Panini sticker books that are a big deal for World Cup fans. We used to do them every World Cup.
3: Tell me more.
9: It's a lot of fun to do. They have all the teams listed. You collect stickers of the players. You get these little sticker books.
3: Gotcha.
9: You put them in. It's a fun thing. Well, it turns out they've upped the ante this year, and apparently it's causing a bit of a frenzy in places like Argentina, which is home to, of course, soccer great Lionel Messi. This year's album features spaces for 980 stickers, and the Italian manufacturer offers 20 additional collectible rare stickers, and they feature the most popular players. They're available in purple, bronze, silver, and gold, and you get one extra collectible sticker, which appears on an average every 100 packs. So as you can guess, this is, you know, a craze has developed as a result. Yeah. There are shortages of these stickers. Prices are being driven up. There's even a sort of black market going on in Argentina. And the story's all about it and how much these stickers are going for.
3: Wow. Well, talk about a World Cup effect. Well, this story about a shock loss at the tournament is getting a lot of attention on the terminal. It's not on the pitch. It's in the prediction markets. Of course, we've been talking all morning about all the draws yesterday, including that shocker when lowly Cape Verde forced the European champion Team Spain to nil-nil in their World Cup debut. One trader on Polymarket made what seemed like a sure bet of almost $1.1 million on Spain. Ouch. Polymarket's public trading records show Spain's odds of winning were around 92% when this user, who goes by Betur619, made that massive unsuccessful wager. The records show that user opened a Polymarket account last October and had never won or lost more than $9,000 until now. You can read the full story at READ Go.
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3: I want to take you now to the G7 summit in Evian, France, where President Trump is holding a bilateral summit with leaders from Qatar. Let's listen in.
21: And also American companies investing in Qatar. So overall, you know, we are very, very proud and very happy about this relationship. And, you know, I want once again, thank you very much for your leadership. I think it was a very critical time, but I think you took the right decision. Thank you.
11: Thank you, Tim. Qatar is going to be investing much more than $1 trillion in the United States. We have over 18. It's going to be 19.4 or so when it figures out. But, you know, we set a record. There's never been anything like it. No country in history has had that kind of investment. We'll be having almost $19.2 trillion invested in the United States. The record was 10 years ago from another country, when it was hot, but we have the hottest country in the world right now. But Qatar's been a great investor. We really rekindled ourselves when I met with you last year, a year ago, probably 13, 14 months. That was a good trip. And
21: it was amazing. So they're gonna, amazing. Lost me, I think.
11: Yeah, I mean, that was a great trip, and we've been friends for a long time. We've known each other for a long time, but Qatar is investing tremendous amounts of money in our country, and we appreciate that. Our country is we're building more factories, AI. We're leading AI by a lot. We're building automobile factories. We're building more than we've ever built in the history of our country. No country is ever doing what we're doing right now. No country has ever been able to do. And those factories will be opening over the next year and a half. Some are already open very soon. The pharmaceutical companies are coming back. The car companies are coming back from Germany, from Japan, from so many other places, Mexico and Canada. They're all coming back. We lost them foolishly years ago because we had presidents that didn't really know what they were doing. They should have never lost them. But they're all coming back in beautiful, brand new, gleaming factories. In fact, there are a couple of big old plants. And I said, are you going to use that plant? And they said, no, we're building brand new. They're knocking it down. Everything's built brand new, beautiful. It's jobs. And the auto business, we're going to bring back probably, you know, we lost 57% of our automobile business. I think we're going to bring it mostly back. And for chips, we were the king of chips, and then it got stolen from us. We where we went from being the king to having basically no chip business. The CHIPS Act that was done by Biden was a disaster, just a stupid thing to do. He handed billions and billions of dollars to people and then they didn't build a factory. But we have a different system. We have a system that if they don't build, they get paid tariffs. They have to pay tariffs of upwards of 200%. They don't have to pay anything for a little while, but if they don't get their plant built, then we would have, I think, 50% of the chip industry by the time I leave office, so maybe more. They're building mostly coming out of Taiwan, but they're building, and a lot of them, for whatever reason, in Arizona, Texas. But we'll have 50%, maybe more than that, of the chip industry. We're going to have, you know, we'll be making almost all of our pharmaceuticals. And likewise that, if they don't build, they'll have 150 to 200% tariff to pay. If they do build, they have no tariff to pay. So our country has never done anything like this. And just, I want to mention Iran. We appreciate the relationship we've had over the short period of time with Iran. The primary thing, it's, you know, we can talk about the Iran deal all day long. We're not investing any money. We have the right to if we want, but we're not investing any money. We didn't pay for it like Obama did. He paid billions of dollars. He paid $1.7 billion from an airplane, all green cash. It was crazy. I watched that. I couldn't believe it. But the one thing that's happening that's of note, frankly, the only thing that really matters to me, is Iran will never have a nuclear weapon. And it says it loud and clear. They're not going to develop it. They're not going to buy it. They're not going to do anything with it. And if they do, they suffer unbelievable consequences. Not just a little bit, like, I won't even tell you the consequences, but the consequences are the ultimate consequences. And with that being said, I hope we have a very good relationship. But the biggest thing is they will not have a nuclear weapon. And that's the reason I got in. And that's the reason I agreed to sign. And we originally had, Marco was with me, and they originally wrote that we will not develop a nuclear weapon. I said, no, you're not going to develop it. You're not going to buy either. So we have, that took another couple of days of time. Everything was, it's ridiculous. But so we have, they will not develop, purchase, buy, or any other thing. They're not going to acquire a nuclear weapon. If they do, all hell will rain down on them. And they're not going to do that. Now, you talk about regime change. I never cared about regime change. It's never a part, but I guess you have regime change because you know better than anybody. The first group, they're all dead. The second group, they're dead. A part of the third group is gone. And we're dealing with people that I think are very rational people. I mean, they were nice to deal with. They were strong people, smart people. I think actually they're smarter than the first and second group. But they're not radicalized and they're, you know, looking to help their country. So, again, I don't believe the regime change. You know, I've watched regime changes for years. They never work. It has to just happen. I can tell you this is a country where the emir is so respected, and the prime minister is so respected by the people. And that's the way a country should run. It should run out of respect, not of fear. As you know, at least 42,000 protesters were killed in Iran. Killed. They were protesting. The wrestler, they had the big event at the White House the other day, the UFC, and they were all talking about he was a great fighter. And he was hung with his two friends because he spoke something about their regime. It's tough stuff. So we're very happy that we're involved. We're very, very impressed with Qatar and the way they've handled things because they were really on the line. They were on the front line. They were being shot at just about as much as anybody, but you were a lot closer because you were right there. Literally, I could walk in about every other place I have to take a plane, but I can walk. So they were really on the line. And I just want to comment that I just want to congratulate you on bravery. I don't know if you get congratulated for bravery, because bravery is something You either have or you don't, and you never know until you test it. But you were tested, and you had great bravery. Thank you very much.
21: Thank you. Really appreciate it. Are you going to have a separate meeting with President Zelensky? And what would what would a Ukraine deal look like?
11: Well, we have one, but we had a good meeting. I'm meeting him later on today. We had a very good meeting. Look, Russia should make a deal. Russia's lost tremendous amounts of people, and so has Ukraine. Last month, they lost 35,000 soldiers between the two of them. Think of that. This is on a monthly basis, they average 25,000 people. Mostly soldiers, young, beautiful people. And it's crazy what's going on there. But we had a meeting, and we'll see how. I spoke with President Putin on Sunday. And it's sort of the same thing. I mean, they just keep going, fighting, losing soldiers. They lose so many soldiers. This is not since World War II has anything like this happened. I settled 8 wars. This was the one I thought was going to be the easiest settle. There's a lot of dislike between the two leaders. But I'm meeting with him again later on today.
21: And are you going to have a special focus on Ukraine?
11: We're going to look. Now we were focused on Iran. That's going to be in the back, in the rear view mirror. But we'll be. We have nothing to do with it. We sell weapons to them. We don't even give them. Obama gave them $350 billion worth of weapons. Gave, which was crazy. The European Union pays us full price for weapons. But it's not that. It's that this it has no impact on us other than we sell weapons. We're thousands of miles away. But the only reason I don't like to see 25,000 young people die every month. Every month, 25,000 people die. Young people, they're just starting their life. They go to this front and they get blown up. And Ukraine is losing a lot of people too. I mean, the whole thing is ridiculous. So, I'm going to do whatever I can.
2: Mr. President, if the Iranian regime continues to kill their own people, will you still go ahead with this deal?
11: If they refuse to what with their people?
2: If they continue to kill their own people, the Iranian...
11: Well, we talked to them about it, and we see. I will say the majority of that took place during the first and second regimes, much more so than now. It was much more severe. But it's a terrible thing. Yeah, do you have a question?
5: Yes, Mr. President. This is for both you and the Emir. What are the economic opportunities for Iran if there's, continued cooperation with the United States moving forward?
11: Well, I think they'd be good. I mean, I can tell you from our standpoint, we have a lot of opportunities all over the world. But the Emir lives right next door, and I think, they have a lot of oil. I think they'll be good. First, they're going to have to prove themselves, I think, before any of us go in there. But I hope they do well. I hope they do well. Look, one thing, whether they do well or poorly, they can't have a nuclear weapon. That's a big thing. If they had a nuclear weapon, they would have blown up Israel, they would have blown up the Middle East, and they probably would have taken a shot at us. We would have gotten them first, I think. But they would have done tremendous damage. Had we not canceled the Obama nuclear deal, the JCPOA, you would have had them having a nuclear weapon 5 years ago. That expired. That was a road to a nuclear weapon. It was the dumbest deal I've ever seen other than NAFTA. NAFTA maybe was even dumber. But just in terms of a bad deal for us, paid them billions and billions of dollars. We pay nothing. Paid them billions of dollars, and it was a disaster. I terminated that in my first term. Had I not terminated, and we hit them hard, we terminated it. In my second term, we sent in the B-2 bombers, and we terminated their, I call it the nuclear dust, their enriched material, right? And totally effectively. And I remember when CNN, which is fake news, I don't know, it probably isn't, but CNN said, well, maybe it wasn't that effective. So the Atomic Energy just reported that it was one of the most devastating bombings that they've ever seen. The whole mountain collapsed on top of it. And frankly, to go get it, we're going to go get it. But to go get it is a big deal. Because they say only China and us have the equipment where you can even get it. The whole mountain has collapsed on top. We have cameras on it. You could make the case why are you even bothering? Because it's not really valuable. It's, you know, it's probably $500,000 worth. It's not very valuable, so. But I think psychologically we're one together.
21: Can I just answer your question? I think in the last couple of months or weeks, I think that wasn't our. We were not interested in, you know, what are the opportunities, economical opportunities in Iran. Our interest, both of us, was to, first of all, to find a deal to stop this war. This is our main target. But looking at the economy and the opportunity, I'm sure there can be huge opportunities. And, you know, as long as I said, this is a very important momentum to keep working like that, to reach, let's say, the final deal. After that, Iran will be, you know, of course, open for any kind of investment. And I'm sure there are going to be huge opportunities. But to be honest, you know, we never thought of it, you know, our target, you know, is to try to find a deal.
11: Well, they're going to need something because we blew them up. And, you know, you could make the case, I used to make the case that, like a week ago I said, and now it's different, we have an agreement, but if we left, we did a great job. If we just left, we did a great job because it would take them 15, 20 years maybe to rebuild. We were going to do a much bigger job if the agreement wasn't signed. We would have taken it to a level. But if we did that, they would never, ever, I believe, be able to rebuild. Too much.
6: Mr. President, what are the expectations for Israel? Can this deal survive if Israel attacks Lebanon?
11: It can, and, you know, I consider that the minor war, the Iran's a big one, but we have that. A little pinprick out there that constantly rears its head, and that's Hezbollah. And, you know, I was very responsible for Syria, and the man that's running Syria now is a person that I put there along with President Erdogan and some others. He's done an amazing job of pulling it together. He's not a Boy Scout, but he's done an amazing job of pulling it together. And he is very good with Hezbollah, does not like them. And I'll tell you what, Israel's fighting Hezbollah too long and too many people are being killed. And you don't have to knock down an apartment house every time you're looking for somebody, because there are a lot of people in those apartment houses and they're not all Hezbollah, that I can tell you. And I suggested to Israel to let Syria take care of Hezbollah. Because to be honest with you, I think they'd do a better job of doing it. And I didn't like Syria. I didn't like where 2 hours before we're signing the agreement that there was an attack in Lebanon, in Beirut. It was right in, it wasn't like in the southern side, and, you know, it was in Beirut. I did not like that. I let them know that. I didn't like it, not at all. But I think that Syria, you know, he's pulled that country together amazingly quickly. He's very capable. And he's been very good for me. He's protected everything that I've asked for. He's done. And if Israel can't do the job without killing everyone else, he'll do the job. Syria will do the job.
7: Are you frustrated with Netanyahu, sir?
11: No. We have a great relationship. We're talking about some end details. I didn't like that he did an attack based on there's a very minor little thing with some drones that were released, and he ends up doing a very, I saw that attack. I saw where that bomb went. Did you see what happened? That was too much. You know, you can do too much also. But we've had a very effective relationship. Without us, without the United States, there would be no Israel. Without me, there would be no Israel, because no other president was willing to do what I did. I've had a great relationship with Bibi, but now Bibi has to be more responsible with respect to Lebanon. Lebanon used to be a great country. It was a country where you had professors, doctors, lawyers. The great intellect was in Lebanon. Now it's terrible. I would say of all countries, they've been treated the worst. And they can't defend themselves. And they have Hezbollah, which is a problem for them. So, no, I'm not happy with the way Israel has handled themselves with Lebanon and with Hezbollah. They should have been able to do the job faster. It just goes on forever. And when that happens, it throws a negative light on the big deal, and that's the deal with Iran. So when you ask me about Bibi, an unbelievable relationship. But Israel would have been blown up a long time ago had I not gotten involved. Two things I did. I terminated the Iran nuclear deal. Barack Hussein Obama sold out Israel for Iran. He went to Iran. He sold them out. How anybody can vote for this guy or the party, the Democrats, I call them, because they're dumb. They're dumb people. That's number one, how anybody can vote for them. And the second was the B-2 bombers, just totally deserved. So they had the right there, the JCPOA. I watched these politicians. I watched this Senator Reid that nobody ever heard of the other day. Well, this deal is the same as the deal Barack Obama. No, this deal is a wall to a nuclear weapon. His deal was a road to a nuclear weapon. My deal, they can't have a nuclear. They get blown up. If they have a nuclear weapon, they get blown up. In his deal, they were allowed to have a nuclear weapon. And in all fairness to Bibi, Bibi, I remember very well, Bibi came to Washington and begged Obama not to make that deal. And Obama was on the side of Iran, not Israel. And he made the deal. That deal was a disaster. I terminated that deal. And if I didn't terminate, and was very tough after the termination, and if I didn't do that, Howard knows better than anybody, if I didn't terminate that deal, I believe that Israel wouldn't be here right now. And the second one was what we did with respect to the nuclear dust, as I call it, right? We blew it up. The mountain collapsed on top. It was, you can't get to it. And they were 2 weeks away from having a nuclear weapon. And if they had a nuclear weapon, they would have used it on Israel, and I hate to say it, and probably the rest of the Middle East, because they had all those missiles aimed at the Emir, at Saudi Arabia, at UAE, at Kuwait, at Bahrain. I mean, the biggest surprise in this whole thing, I didn't think you guys would, I thought he would aim at Israel, but he didn't aim at Israel, much less. He aimed at your countries. And actually, that was a mistake for them, because it brought us, these countries, in particular the five countries, it brought us, I mean, he even hit Turkey once. I never understood it. Nobody's going to understand it. That's the problem. They're totally irrational people. And those people are now gone. And I think Iran has rational leadership now.
7: Isn't it? Yeah,
11: but you wouldn't have... If it weren't for the United States of America, with me, because Obama was the opposite, Israel would not exist right now. Israel would have been blown off the face of the earth, 100%. And every smart person in Israel knows that. Okay, thank you very much, everybody. Thank you.
3: That was President Trump speaking alongside the Emir of Qatar, Sheikh Tamim bin Hamad Al Thani, on the sidelines of the Group of Seven Leaders Summit in Evian, France. He touted his relationship with Qatar and the Iran nuclear deal, the interim deal that the U.S. has reached with Iran. He says the U.S. won't be investing any money in Iran, in answer to questions about possible war reparations. And he said that Iran will suffer if it tries to attain a nuclear weapon under the deal. The president also said he has met today with Ukraine's president, Volodymyr Zelensky. We'll meet with him again later today. He also touched on his relationship with Israel, saying he has a good relationship with Prime Minister Benjamin Netanyahu, but is frustrated with how Israel has handled Lebanon and Iran-backed Hezbollah. We're going to have much more coverage of the G7 throughout the morning here on Bloomberg Daybreak. We're going to be checking in momentarily with Bloomberg chief Europe correspondent Oliver Crook, who is covering the summit in Evian. Karen.
9: Nathan, let's take a look at the markets, with U.S. stocks pausing after a three-day rally, with investors shifting their focus to a raft of central bank decisions this week. And we continue to watch SpaceX as it surges, on track for a more than 50% jump since going public, with those shares up by about 10% this morning. S&P futures, though, little change. So are Dow and NASDAQ futures. 10-year Treasury up 7/32, yield 4.44%. The yield on the 2-year, 4.04%. NYMEX crude oil continuing its decline, down 2.3% at $78.91 a barrel. Brent at $81.46. COMEX gold up 0.3% of $13.10 at $43.64.70 an ounce. Bloomberg dollar spot index little change with a euro 1.1601. against the dollar. Nathan.
3: All right, Karen, thanks. Let's get to the latest now from the G7 Leader Summit in Evian, France, where President Trump has been meeting with allies, touting his interim deal with Iran to reopen the Strait of Hormuz. He just wrapped up a bilateral meeting with the Emir of Qatar and talked about next steps with Iran.
11: The one thing that's happening that's of note, frankly, the only thing that really matters to me, is Iran will never have a nuclear weapon. And it says it loud and clear. They're not going to develop it, they're not going to buy it, and they're not going to do anything with it. And if they do, they suffer unbelievable consequences. Not just a little bit, like, I won't even tell you the consequences, but the consequences are the ultimate consequences. And with that being said, I hope we have a very good relationship.
3: And alongside President Trump, Qatar's emir said, quote, there's still a lot of work to be done. Vice President J.D. Vance has been making the rounds on TV to defend the U.S. deal.
4: The Iranians don't get a dime unless they behave and change their behavior. Right. And this means that Iran will never have a nuclear weapon. Sean, that's why we did this.
8: They don't get a dime. Do they ever get an American dime, a taxpayer dollar?
4: No. So number one, first of all, they never get a dime of American taxpayer money, ever. Full stop. Not even close.
3: Vice President J.D. Vance spoke with Fox News host Sean Hannity. Vance is expected to represent the U.S. when the deal is signed on Friday.
9: Well, Nathan, despite those assurances from President Trump and Vice President Vance, European leaders are sounding less optimistic about the Strait of Hormuz reopening by Friday. Bloomberg chief Europe correspondent Oliver Crook is covering the G7 in Evian.
13: There's also this effort by European leaders and their militaries to potentially have this demining mission that would go to the Strait of Hormuz. But they say they can really only do that once they understand this peace deal and once there is, you know, an actually durable peace deal. There's also a real question about whether or not some of these leaders, like Giorgia Meloni, has suggested that she doesn't really want to participate in anything until there's a full deal that also includes Lebanon. So these are some of the concerns I think the G7 leaders will be having today.
9: And Bloomberg's Oliver Crook reports some senior administration officials are saying it could take up to 2 weeks for shipping to increase through the strait and even longer to return to pre-war levels. And today there's also a focus on Ukraine along with Iran. Ukrainian President Volodymyr Zelensky is in Evian. He had a morning session focused on his country's war with Russia and meets again with President Trump later today.
3: And Karen, the slide in oil continues this morning. West Texas Intermediate's down 2.3%, just shy of $79 a barrel. Brent's trading one above $81. That's a drop of 2.2%. Oil's now headed for its longest losing streak of the year, down 4 days in a row. And both Morgan Stanley and Goldman Sachs have cut their price outlooks for the coming quarters. In fact, Goldman predicts Persian Gulf exports will reach pre-war levels by the end of next month.
9: Well, we have some other news this morning, Nathan, with eight people dying after a B-52 bomber crashed shortly after takeoff from a U.S. Air Force base in Southern California. The aircraft was on a routine test mission when the incident occurred. Deputy Commander Colonel James Hayes says they aren't sure yet what led to the crash.
22: At this point, we don't have any indication as to what the cause was of this. We won't be able to release that information, and we don't have an ability to get that anytime soon.
9: Colonel James Hayes says the investigation could take up to 6 months to complete.
3: Turning to markets now, Karen, stocks are coming off a major Wall Street rally. The Dow Jones Industrial Average closed at an all-time high. The S&P 500 rose 1.7%. The tech-heavy NASDAQ 100 gained 3.1%.
9: Well, Nathan, it's also shaping up to be another good day for SpaceX investors. The stock up another 10% in early trading, and it's building on its nearly 40% gain across its first two sessions as a public company. The Elon Musk-led company is now worth more than $2.5 trillion. David Bauer is co-head of ECM Americas at JPMorgan Chase.
14: It's all systems go to make a, you know, pun intended for SpaceX. But I think if there was any hesitancy of, you know, should I continue to buy up 20%? I think the answer is yes. And if you look long enough, there's a, you know, this is a business that could be generationally transformational.
9: JP Morgan's David Bauer. SpaceX is now one of the six biggest companies in the world.
3: And its gains carried a vaulted CEO Elon Musk to even loftier wealth levels. The world's first trillionaire's net worth rose more than 10% to $1.27 trillion. And Musk wasn't the only one to benefit. The 500 richest people on the globe added $336 billion to their collective fortunes, the biggest haul ever on the Bloomberg Billionaires Index.
9: In Asia, Nathan, the Bank of Japan has raised interest rates to a 31-year high of 1%. The BOJ hiked borrowing costs by 25 basis points to a level not seen since 1995. Sherry Ahn is Bloomberg's editor-at-large in Tokyo.
1: The BOJ wants the pace of hikes to depend on the Middle East to impact the economic outlook. Of course, we'll be watching what the inflationary impact will be from a peace deal if, in fact, that agreement sticks. So far, we know that, of course, Japan, before that conflict, imported more than 90% of oil from the Middle East. So this will be very consequential.
9: Bloomberg Sherry Ahn also reports the BOJ plans to keep raising rates in response to developments in the economy and prices.
3: And Karen, more central banks than ever expect to increase their gold reserves. In a survey of 74 of them, 45% said they plan to buy in the coming year. Checking gold right now, Kovex Gold's up a third of 1% at $43.66 an ounce.
9: Well, finally, Nathan, you could say merchandise for the New York Knicks has been gold. They are now the top-selling championship team on online sports seller Fanatics. Bloomberg's Tom Busby has the numbers.
10: It's over! It's over! Knicks fans, this is not a dream! Your long, long wait has ended!
12: Just after New York's victory on Saturday night, Fanatics released more than 300 Knick-branded championship hats, hoodies, T-shirts, and other products. At one point, the company said it was taking in 8,000 orders per minute. Add it up, and the Knicks are now the top-selling championship team ever on the site, topping the NFL's Philadelphia Eagles for the record for sales in the 24-hour period after winning a title. Tom Busby, Bloomberg Radio.
9: Now for a look at some of the other stories making news in New York and around the world. And for that, we're joined by Bloomberg's John Tucker. John, good morning.
0: And good morning, Karen. In New Jersey, an investigation underway after an ICE agent fired a weapon Monday morning in Ocean County. A person fled the scene in a vehicle, allegedly striking the agent during the encounter. Local residents aren't too happy about it.
23: All different kinds of police that you could imagine that we've never seen in our lives. Like, they're all parking in our parking lot. And we're like, what is going on here?
0: According to local police, an ICE agent was attempting to apprehend somebody in a vehicle in Manahawkin when that driver struck the ICE agent as they fled the scene. It's unknown if the driver was struck. No official response from the Trump Justice Department after California Governor Gavin Newsom claimed he and his wife are under federal investigation because of his vocal opposition to President Trump.
24: He's coming after me because I'm considering running for president.
0: Well, Newsom says federal agents have knocked on the doors of his family, friends, and former employees. A source tells Bloomberg the Justice Department probing whether Newsom had any knowledge of or took part in the alleged corruption involving his former chief of staff. Republicans set to finalize their picks in marquee races for the U.S. Senate and governor in a state primary runoff election today in Georgia. Representative Mike Collins and former University of Tennessee football coach Derek Dooley, the finalists for the Republican nomination, to challenge Senator John Ossoff in November. President Trump endorsed Collins in the runoff. Global news 24 hours a day and whenever you want it with Bloomberg News Now. I'm John Tucker. This is Bloomberg. Karen.
9: All right, John, thank you. Time now for the Bloomberg Sports Update. Here's John Stashower. John, good morning.
18: Good morning, Karen. 2 days after the Knicks won the NBA championship, a video emerged of Knicks owner James Dolan talking to his players back on April 3rd before the playoffs began. In it, Dolan admits he's never done that before, but he wanted to give the team somewhat of a pep talk and let them know what he felt they were capable of doing in the postseason.
25: I believe that this team can go all the way. And in my 30 years of doing this, I've never felt closer to achieving that goal than right now.
18: Turned out to be prophetic. Dolan in the video said if the players win the championship, he'll give a ring to all their wives or girlfriends. The Mets in Cincinnati did not go well. Eugenio Suarez, two-run homer first inning. He came up again in the second.
26: Home run already tonight, and it's a grand slam.
18: On Reds TV, Cincinnati beat the Mets 12-0. Four World Cup games were played, and all four ended in a tie, including a stunning scoreless game between Spain, ranked second in the world, and Cape Verde, who had never before played a World Cup game. Egypt and New Zealand have never won one. Still haven't, but Egypt a 1-1 tie with heavily favored Belgium. New Zealand and Iran finished 2-2 in L.A. Iran wanted to play its games in Mexico, not in the country they were at war with. FIFA wouldn't allow it between games in the U.S. They're staying in Mexico. John Stashower, Bloomberg Sports. Karen, Nathan.
3: All right, John, thanks. We're coming up on 6:13 on Wall Street as the G7 Leader Summit continues in Evian, France. President Trump continues to tout his interim deal with Iran to reopen the Strait of Hormuz. He continued to lay out his case at a bilateral meeting with Qatar's emir.
11: Whether they do well or poorly, they can't have a nuclear weapon. That's a big thing. If they had a nuclear weapon, they would have blown up Israel, they would have blown up the Middle East, and they probably would have taken a shot at us. We would have gotten them first, I think. But they would have done tremendous damage.
3: That was President Trump speaking alongside Qatar's emir on the sidelines of the G7 summit, where we find Bloomberg chief Europe correspondent Oliver Crook joining us this morning from Evian, France. Some strong words there from President Trump. Did we get any further clarity, Oliver, on what is in this interim deal? Good morning.
2: Good morning. I don't think we got a great deal of more clarity on that. Obviously, everyone has been watching with bated breath everything the president of the United States has done ever since he arrived in Evian last night and had those meetings with G7 leaders. He had just come out of that meeting with G7 leaders, and the president of Ukraine is speaking there alongside the Qatari emir. And they're going to have a session today with the Qatari emir, the leader of the UAE and Egypt. And of course, that is the place where everyone is expecting a more comprehensive briefing from the president of the United States to talk to European allies, to talk to the Gulf allies, and also get an idea of really, you know, in what ways all of these different sort of partners can be active in the day after, and this sort of the Strait of Hormuz, the demining efforts that the Europeans that they would join in on. But of course, I think the big question, I mean, there's so many big questions, it's hard to know really even where to begin. But, you know, Trump just there was talking about a new regime with Iran, that it's effectively a new regime, that it's basically the third crop of leaders, that this is a rational leadership, and that in order to move forward on everything, basically the Iranians need to behave. The question, I think, for many of the leaders here and the partners of the United States is, how does the United States have leverage on the Iranians to get them to behave? After the sort of kinetic part of this war is over, is the United States really going to relaunch this war, close up the Strait of Hormuz before the midterm election? There is talks about potentially going, instead of from stick to carrot, potentially putting things on the table, a reconstruction fund, those sorts of things. But again, there are a ton of questions around this, and I have to say there's quite a bit of skepticism from the European side.
3: And to that point, Oliver, we saw some headlines across the Bloomberg terminal from Iranian semi-official media saying that the U.S. has already begun lifting its blockade on Iranian ports. Of course, that's coming from the Iranian side, but it does add a little bit more to some of those questions surrounding what the status of the Strait is and how things are going to look once this deal is signed.
2: Absolutely. And the Iranians, from the sort of beginning of this, the only thing they have said is it's going to only be toll-free for 60 days. What happens on day 61? Again, these are a ton of different questions, to say nothing of the Lebanon question. In fact, President Trump was just asked about Lebanon in this press briefing with the Qatari emir, and something actually quite remarkable came out of that. Basically, he said that, first of all, the deal with Iran can survive additional skirmishing within Lebanon. But something really remarkable, he said that he talked to the Israelis potentially about handing off the Hezbollah situation, dealing with Hezbollah from the Israelis to the Syrians, to the new leadership within Syria. That is, you know, a sort of a curveball. I don't think anybody saw that one coming. And that basically Bibi, the prime minister of Israel, Netanyahu, needs to be more responsive and more responsible when it comes to Lebanon. So again, all of this to play for, a very sort of tense moment here, but we'll be hopefully getting a more comprehensive briefing after a number of leaders have spoken to the president himself.
3: And with just 30 seconds left, and with the president saying that Iran is essentially in the rearview mirror, does that put more of a focus now on Ukraine, on top of all that's in the plate for the G7?
2: I think it does. And again, we've had that meeting wrap up, so we haven't got all the news lines out of it. But really, it sounded like as if the president will actually do a one-on-one meeting with Zelensky. That was sort of not necessarily on the card, but he was asked about it with the Qatari emir. And, you know, just a few minutes ago, the president said he will do whatever he can to try to help bring resolution to the situation in Ukraine. So again, it seems like potentially the president of the United States may refocus his attention after basically checking out of the peace process back onto Ukraine.
3: Really appreciate the reporting this morning, Oliver. Thank you so much. That's Bloomberg chief Europe correspondent Oliver Crook with us this morning from the G7 in Evian. Karen.
9: Nathan, let's repeat some of our top stories. This morning, 8 crew members were killed in a B-52 bomber that crashed just after takeoff at Edwards Air Force Base in California. The Air Force said the long-range bomber was on a routine test mission when it went down yesterday morning. SpaceX on track for a 50% gain in just its first 3 sessions as a public company. Elon Musk's rocket AI giant is on track to top Amazon's $2.7 trillion valuation. And the New York Knicks are the new champions in merchandising. Fanatics says the NBA champs are their top-selling championship team ever. More on those stories coming up.
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1: An order to block one of Anthropic's most powerful AI models from foreign nationals.
2: Mythos, that was released in April by Anthropic. It's their latest model, but it was not released to the public because the company was too worried that it had a lot of cyber capabilities and it could be used for cyber attacks. So it was only released to a limited group of government and business partners to sort of help those partners shore up their own cybersecurity efforts. What happened last week was Anthropic actually released a version of that model with some added safeguards to the public. So that's what we call Fable 5. And that's sort of what started this whole situation between the government and Anthropic. So a few days after that public release, the government sent Anthropic a letter that was an export control directive that essentially blocked anyone who was a foreign national from even accessing that Fable 5 or that Mythos 5 model. So in effect, Anthropic was forced to immediately disable those models. Microsoft was involved in surfacing this vulnerability, and that's certainly going to be dominating the conversation in terms of just trying to figure out if this is something Anthropic could fix, if they could potentially fix it with more of these Know Your Customer standards. So that's what's going on right now, and we'll have to see if they're able to work this out and somehow remove that export control.
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5: And I'm Karen Moscow, and U.S. stocks are pausing after a three-day rally with investors shifting their focus to a raft of central bank decisions this week. And SpaceX is continuing to surge on track for a more than 50% jump since going public. Those shares up 10.5% this morning. S&P futures there, little change. Dow and NASDAQ futures both up about 0.1% now. 10-year Treasury up 8/32nd, yield 4.43%. The yield on the two-year, 4.04%. NYMEX crude oil is down 2.7%, down $2.20 at $78.55 a barrel. Brent at $81.09. COMEX gold is up 0.3%, up $14.50 at $4,365 an ounce. The Bloomberg dollar spot index, it is down 0.1% now. The euro 1.1611 against the dollar, British pound 1.3423, the yen 160.32. And Bitcoin's up 0.25% at $66,700. That's a Bloomberg Business Flash. Now here's John Tucker with more on what's going on around the world. John.
6: And Karen, President Trump this morning continued to highlight his agreement with Iran as he met with world leaders in Geneva. Trump is there for the G7 summit, speaking alongside the Emir of Qatar. Trump said he expects the next stage of talks to move smoothly. The president also vented his frustration with Israel's military campaign in Lebanon. He went so far as to suggest that Syria would do a better job fighting Hezbollah there. Eight people have died after a B-52 bomber crashed shortly after takeoff from an airbase in Southern California. The aircraft was on a routine test mission. Sports at the World Cup, a day of draws. Cape Verde shocked Spain. Nothing. Belgium and Egypt ended a tie, as do Saudi Arabia and Uruguay. Iran and New Zealand end 2-2. Baseball, the Reds shut out the Mets 12-0. The Nationals win. Global news 24 hours a day, whenever you want it, with Bloomberg News Now. I'm John Tucker, and this is Bloomberg.
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9: Coming up on 624 on Wall Street, let's check the front pages live with Bloomberg's Alexis Christopher, starting with the literal front page of the New York Post, because after the Knicks championship, it's a keepsake. Good morning, Alexis.
10: Oh, yeah. Physical newspapers are suddenly cool again. So
9: oh,
10: the
9: yeah.
10: front page.

0: Page of the New York Post became an instant classic overnight, fans buying out every copy in deli's newsstands across New York City. Well, guess what? Resellers, they're cashing in, of course, and now they are reselling on eBay, some for as much as $50. The paper itself costs about $2, so that's a pretty nice profit. Last night, by the way, the team was on the Jimmy Fallon show. Jimmy Fallon's a huge Knicks fan, and MVP Jalen Brunson, Karl-Anthony Towns were there as well, and they were joking on air about how the team during the series against the Spurs really showed up late, but you know what? They finally got the job done.
1: Jalen, you said a great quote. You said, the game starts at 8:30. We start playing at 9.
2: That made me laugh. That was so funny.
1: That was great.
3: I mean, it seems funny, but I mean...
1: It's not, yeah. No, Coach is like, that's not funny.
3: He wasn't too happy about
1: He's
3: it.
1: He's not laughing. No, yeah.
4: He stresses every game. He goes, come on, we got to start the first quarter better than the last one. And we're like, no, we ain't.
0: Heart attacks out there. Also, there was another story about how Jalen Brunson, we're going to see lots of baby names, babies named Jalen Brunson in the coming year or two.
5: Yeah, all right. Well, we've talked a lot about the World Cup, but, you know, there was also the Stanley Cup, and we have an unlikely hero in a goaltender. Tell us more.
0: Yeah, backup goalie Brandon Bussey, he transformed into the most important piece of the Carolina Hurricanes roster and a Stanley Cup champion with his shutout performance in Game 6. The Hurricanes, of course, defeated the Vegas Golden Knights 3-0 to clinch the franchise's second championship. Bussey's journey, though, from an undrafted goaltender to Stanley Cup champ, they say, is emblematic of how the Hurricanes team was built, picking out a bunch of misfit players who could ultimately succeed.
6: And you're closing this out now with a story in People magazine about the brand refresh at KFC. As long as they're not getting rid of those 11 secret herbs and spices.
0: And Alexis, they're not getting rid of the bucket or Colonel Sanders.
6: Oh, nice.
0: But they are going to redesign their restaurants, and they're also coming up with some new menu items. Boneless chicken offerings, chicken tenders designed for dipping, introducing more than 20 new sauces. I don't even know. What are these sauces? 20 new sauces tailored to local
6: tastes.
0: They can
6: find a way.
0: And, but I couldn't believe this stat. A new KFC opened somewhere in the world roughly every 3.5 hours.
6: Wow. What? Wow.
5: Yep. Sauces are a big deal. I feel like we've had to try some of these chicken chains just for their sauces. My kids become obsessed. So
6: finally getting on board with boneless chicken at KFC. How about that?
0: There you go. So KFC's hoping you will.
5: All right. Well, there you go. That's what you can get for dinner. Alexis Christophorus, nice. Thank you for checking the front pages for us this morning. Up next, the latest from the G7 summit, where Iran and Ukraine are taking center stage. Plus, SpaceX takes aim at Amazon and the most valuable company rankings. That's coming up in our 6:30 news. It's on a day when futures are, well, pretty much little change. That's S&P futures. Dow futures, though, they're up 0.1%, up 46 points. And NASDAQ futures, they're up about 0.2%, almost 49 points. 10-year Treasury yield at 4.43%. And NYMEX crude oil at $78.56 a barrel. Now we'll look at today's Bloomberg weather forecast.
7: Showers and thunderstorms this morning causing delay problems to and from the New Orleans area, where temperatures are going to be near 81 today. We also have showers and thunderstorms producing delays to and from the Houston area today. Some of the rain may be heavy, highs near 82. Chicago will see developing showers and thunderstorms as the day goes on. Delays are likely, highs near 75. St. Louis will also see showers and storms later today, highs near 90. I'm Rob Carolyn, Bloomberg Radio.
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5: We're coming up to 6:30 on Wall Street. Good morning. I'm Karen Moscow.
6: I'm Nathan Hager, and we're nearly 3 hours away from the open of U.S. trading. 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
5: President Trump is touting an interim deal with Iran at the G7 leaders' summit in Evian, France, with the president saying the agreement will reopen the Strait of Hormuz once it's signed on Friday. Speaking in the last hour in a bilateral meeting with Qatar, President Trump said the U.S. is now dealing with rational people in Iran.
9: If it weren't for the United States of America, with me, because Obama was the opposite, Israel would not exist right now. Israel would have been blown off the face of the earth, 100%. And every smart person in Israel knows that.
5: Despite assurances from President Trump, fellow G7 leaders aren't so sure. And Bloomberg Middle East correspondent Abir Abu Omar reports a key question about the strait is still not clear.
10: Iran is saying that it will not charge a toll for the 60-day ceasefire that will be extended once the Strait of Hormuz is opened. J.D. Vance, the vice president in the United States, says actually there's an explicit clause in the MOU that suggests it will not be tolled. So you're getting that conflict yet again leading up to this MOU being signed at the sidelines in Geneva.
5: And Bloomberg's Abir Abu Omar reports Vice President Vance is expected to represent the U.S. at the signing.
6: And Ukraine's on the agenda at the G7 today as well, Karen. Ukrainian President Volodymyr Zelensky held a morning session with G7 leaders. And President Trump says he'll meet with the Ukrainian president later today. Bloomberg Chief Europe correspondent Oliver Crook is covering the G7 in Evian.
11: Really, it's the sort of re-engagement of the United States in the potential negotiations for peace in Ukraine, possible support for Ukraine. You'll remember that the United States effectively, basically walked away from all of the negotiations between Ukraine and Russia. Obviously, the United States has been largely distracted by the situation in the Middle East in recent months. We heard it from Donald Trump last night, saying effectively that the United States is going to put its attention back on the conflict in Ukraine, back on Russia and Ukraine, and try potentially to bring that to resolution.
6: Bloomberg's Oliver Crook reports Zelensky's arrival in France comes after Ukrainian drones struck an oil refinery in Moscow overnight. It was the latest in a series of attacks on Russia's energy infrastructure.
5: Let's turn to the markets now, Nathan, where stocks are coming off a major rally on Wall Street. The Dow Jones Industrial Average closed at an all-time high. The S&P 500 rose 1.7%, while the tech-heavy NASDAQ 100 added 3.1%. Right now, S&P futures are little changed. Dow and NASDAQ futures both up more than a tenth of a percent. And NYMEX crude oil is down 2.5% at $78.67 a barrel, with Brent at $81.16.
6: And SpaceX shares, Karen, are up more than 10% in the pre-market after rising almost 20% on their second day of trading. Elon Musk's rocket company is now worth more than $2.5 trillion. David Bauer is co-head of ECM Americas at JPMorgan Chase.
12: These are great times for the markets. And I think unlike other cycles we've seen where IPO issuance has been extremely active, you have a real catalyst forming the investment thesis behind this. This is the reindustrialization of America. We're creating new ecosystems, new economies. I mean, you think about what space could become, what AI could become. These are investment theses that many people haven't been able to invest behind before.
6: That's David Bauer of JPMorgan Chase. SpaceX is now one of the six biggest companies in the world.
5: Nathan, Anthropic is seeking to resolve a fresh confrontation with the Trump administration over artificial intelligence security that prompted the company to disable global access to its two most advanced AI models. Bloomberg News has learned senior technical staff from Anthropic met with administration officials at the Commerce Department yesterday to discuss the national security concerns raised by the government.
6: And in Asia, Karen, the Bank of Japan has raised its benchmark interest rate by a quarter percentage point to 1%. That's its highest level in 31 years.
5: And that's some of the things that you need to know to start your day. Brought to you by Interactive Brokers. 6:32 on Wall Street. Let's bring in John Tucker with more on what else is going on in New York and around the world. John, good morning.
13: And good morning, Karen. With preparations still underway as history comes Thursday when the Big Apple throws a ticker tape parade for the Knicks. Let's get the preview from Bloomberg's Charlie Pellet.
14: It's the first ticker tape parade ever for the Knicks, celebrating their first NBA championship in 53 years. It gets underway at 10 a.m. at Battery Park and then heads north up Broadway to City Hall Plaza along the iconic Canyon of Heroes. Mayor Mamdani will then present the team with keys to the city. Also on Thursday, City Hall and other municipal buildings will be lit up in the Knicks colors of blue and orange to celebrate the NBA champs. In New York, Charlie Pellet, Bloomberg Radio.
13: The Air Force confirms all eight members aboard a B-52 bomber are dead after that plane crashed Monday at Edwards Air Force Base in California.
15: Edwards Air Force Base experienced a horrible tragedy, and we lost eight great Americans.
13: That's Colonel James Hayes. Boeing said two of its employees were on board the aircraft. No word on the cause. Georgia Republicans set to finalize their picks in marquee races for U.S. Senate and governor in a state primary runoff election today. That story from Bloomberg's Amy Morris.
16: Voters will select nominees for several congressional and state legislative districts, lieutenant governor, secretary of state, and a handful of other contests in which no candidate received a majority of the vote in the May 19th primary. U.S. Representative Mike Collins and former University of Tennessee football coach Derek Dooley are the finalists for the Republican nomination to challenge Senator John Ossoff in November. President Trump did not endorse a candidate during the primary campaign, but he did endorse Collins for the runoff. In Washington, Amy Morris, Bloomberg Radio.
13: The Senate voted to confirm one of President Trump's former personal attorneys to the U.S. Court of Appeals for the Eighth Circuit. Justin Smith's nomination was approved by a 48-43 vote on Monday. Smith represented Trump in a sexual abuse and defamation case brought by the writer E. Jean Carroll. Iran opened its 2026 World Cup campaign in Southern California against New Zealand, ending with a respectable 2-2 draw. Iran's coach said his country is the most oppressed team in the World Cup in a press conference after the game and claimed the team was being forced to return to their training base in Mexico without any time for recovery. The discord striking a nerve in parts of Los Angeles because that region, home to the world's largest Iranian expat community. Almost everybody in that area opposed the current government. Many retain a loyalty to their national squad. Iran ranked 20th in the world going into Monday's match. Global news, 24 hours a day, and whenever you want it with Bloomberg News Now. I'm John Tucker, and this is Bloomberg. Karen.
5: All right, John Tucker, thank you. S&P futures, they are little change this morning. Dow futures up 0.1%, up 48 points. NASDAQ futures up 0.1%, or 39 points. 10-year Treasury yield 4.43%, and NYMEX crude oil at $78.49 a barrel. $6.36 on Wall Street. Time now for the Bloomberg Sports Update. Here's John Stashower. John, good morning.
17: Good morning, Karen. In his over 30 years as Knicks owner, James Dolan, never popular among Knicks fans, although they probably like him more now. He's rarely done interviews, but Dolan is now shown in a video of a 15-minute long address he made to the Knicks players back in April before the playoffs began. He told them of his confidence they can win the championship and what that would lead them to.
18: I don't know if you understand what it would mean for you to win a championship this year, to win the NBA championship. It would be life-changing for all of us. It will stick with you the rest of your lives.
17: Dolan in the video says the Knicks fired coach Tom Thibodeau last year to have a team with better chemistry and communication. The Mets in Cincinnati lost 12-0. It was 9-0 still in the second inning after Eugenio Suarez grand slam. Yankees back home tonight to play the surprising White Sox, who tied for first in the AL Central. At the World Cup, a shocking scoreless tie between Spain, one of the favorites to win it all, and Cape Verde, a nation with a population less than Wyoming. Three other games also ended in ties. There's a game today at MetLife Stadium, France and Senegal, and the debut of defending champion Argentina the day after Tunisia lost 5-1 to Sweden. The Tunisia coach was fired. A twist in the Brendan Sorsby saga. He's the Texas Tech quarterback ruled ineligible by the NCAA after he admitted to heavy betting on games. A judge then ruled in his favor to allow him to play. That ruling was heavily criticized, and now Sorsby is turning pro. He could be taken in a supplemental draft where teams bid on what round of a pick in next year's regular draft they'd be willing to give up to get him. John Stashower, Bloomberg Sports. Karen, you hit it.
5: All right, John, thank you. And we do want to bring you this quick headline with SpaceX agreeing to merge with Cursor in a deal valued at $60 billion. That crossing the Bloomberg, and we'll have more on that in just a moment. First, we want to look at some of the most read stories on the Bloomberg Terminal. You can find them by going to READ Go. And Nathan, it looks like the boom in artificial intelligence stocks looks set to run even further. Mm. We're looking at this Bank of America survey. It found the majority of investors believe that the fear of missing out is continuing to drive the trade. Turns out about 56% of fund managers in the bank's monthly survey chose boom as the word best describing the current stage of the AI cycle. Refers to a period when a rally gathers momentum and the FOMO factor draws in more participants. It turns out only 21% saw the sector as being in the euphoria phase when share valuations rise to extreme levels, while 9% described AI as being in the profit-taking stage. The survey of investors was conducted between June 5th and June 11th. That was just before SpaceX debuted. And it did show some signs of concern over the tech sector, which you can read more about, of course.
6: Well, of course, there's a lot of interest as well, Karen, in our coverage of the G7 Leader Summit in Evian, France. We have a top live blog running on the Bloomberg Terminal. It's getting a lot of interest this morning. Constant updates on what's happening at the gathering. All our coverage of the bilateral meetings that President Trump has been holding, first with the leaders of Qatar, which you just heard moments ago here on Bloomberg Radio, as well as the United Arab Emirates leader he's expected to meet with later today as well. Ukrainian President Volodymyr Zelensky. In fact, our team just posted that he has released photos of sideline meetings he just had with President Trump and Secretary of State Marco Rubio. You can also find links on T-Live to our stories about the focus on artificial intelligence at the summit, the talks that Anthropic is holding to try to lift U.S. curbs on its AI models. Anthropic's leaders are in Evian as well. The full blog is at TLIVGO. You can find it there, and it is among the most read stories on the terminal at READGO.
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5: And I'm Karen Moscow. We go to the first word, breaking news desk for today's morning call. Here's Bill Maloney. Bill, good morning.
19: And good morning, Karen. U.S. futures posting modest gains right now. Dow futures up 48 points. S&Ps are higher by a point. NASDAQ futures rise by 0.2%. And the Russell futures are up by 0.1%. The U.S. 10-year yield is at 4.44. Gold is in the green. Oil is in the red. And Bitcoin, that's trading higher by 0.1%. On the U.S. economic front at 8:30, look for housing starts. And in the energy space, Goldman Sachs cut its Q4 Brent forecast to $80 a barrel. In other news, SpaceX is up 10% pre-market after yesterday's 19% gain. And wrapping things up, Dynatrace was raised to buy over at UBS. Live from the First Breaking News Desk, I'm Bill Maloney. Karen?
5: All right, Bill, thank you. And again, we did get that headline that SpaceX X-67 and AnySphere entered a merger agreement with Cursor and a deal which values Cursor at an implied equity value of $60 billion. And Bloomberg customers get the latest breaking news by typing Squawk on their terminal, S-Q-U-A-W-K. That's a Bloomberg Business Flash. Now here's John Tucker with more on what's going on around the world. John.
13: And Karen, President Trump says the Strait of Hormuz will reopen by Friday at the same time as European allies don't share his optimism and have practical questions about what was agreed upon. At the G7 summit today, there will be a focus on Ukraine as well, along with Iran. Ukrainian President Volodymyr Zelensky has arrived in Evian for a morning session focused on his country's war with Russia. Eight people have died after a B-52 bomber crashed shortly after takeoff from an Air Force base in Southern California. The aircraft was on a routine test mission. And in sports at the World Cup, yeah, a day of draws. Cape Verde shocking Spain, nothing. Belgium and Egypt end in a tie, as do Saudi Arabia and Uruguay. Iran and New Zealand end 2-2. Baseball, the Reds shut out the Mets 12-0. The Nationals win. Global news 24 hours a day. Whenever you want it with Bloomberg News Now. I'm John Tucker, and this is Bloomberg, Karen.
5: Yeah, I have another bracket blown out of the water here. I don't even know why I try. All right, John Tucker, thank you. It is 6:42 on Wall Street. Let's turn to news in science and technology now with the Bloomberg NJIT STEM report brought to you by New Jersey Institute of Technology. 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And here's what's making news in science, technology, engineering, and math. The U.S. Secret Service has begun using a face-scanning mobile phone application called Sentry that uses AI to identify people as part of a mass deportation effort. The Secret Service made a deal to use the technology last month and recently began rolling it out to a small group of uniformed officers. Some coral reef ecosystems have a far greater chance of surviving the effects of climate change than previously understood. The Wildlife Conservation Society and Macquarie University found more than 64,000 square miles of coral reefs across 71 countries have capacity to either withstand or recover from the effects of global warming. Roughly 60% of the climate-resilient reefs are located in Australia, the Bahamas, Cuba, Indonesia, and the Philippines. And artificial intelligence is offering more opportunities than hurdles for hiring across technology, engineering, and science roles. That's according to recruitment company S3. It says AI data center construction is boosting demand for electrical grid engineers, cybersecurity experts, and Python developers. That is a Bloomberg NJIT STEM report. Nathan.
6: All right, Karen, thank you. 6:44 on Wall Street. I want to pass along this red headline that just crossed the Bloomberg terminal. The European Union's U.S. trade deal is close to being implemented. The EU's lawmakers have given their final approval to the agreement, ratifying it today, days after yet another threat from President Trump on tariffs, going after France over its digital rules. But again, the European Union's lawmakers have given their final approval to the trade deal ahead of President Trump's deadline. Now let's check what's going on in D.C., where some of the top stories include the U.S. and Iran preparing for a deal signing with both sides claiming victory. President Trump saying Syria would do better at taming Hezbollah than Israel as he continues his visit to the G7 summit in Evian, France. California Governor Gavin Newsom accusing the president of ordering a Justice Department investigation against him. And a key Republican expressing optimism about President Trump's attorney general pick. Joining us from the nation's capital this morning is Bloomberg Government senior congressional reporter Zach Cohen, who's been keeping a very close eye on developments at the G7 in France. Zach, are we getting any further clarity on this deal that both the U.S. and Iran say is going to be signed on Friday? Good morning.
20: Good morning. The next few days really will test Donald Trump, a longtime businessman, his ability to sell a product that has very different marketing to half the world. This is sort of a cornerstone of diplomacy, where after months of conflict between the U.S. and Iran, the two sides will have to find some way to sell this resolution to their respective domestic constituencies, essentially without losing face. One of the key questions obviously coming out of this is the fate of the Strait of Hormuz, where about a fifth of global energy supply usually transits. Trump has said that that could reopen in a matter of days without tolling, which certainly would be a win for the U.S. and for G7 allies with whom he's meeting in Europe. But Iran has said that it would have the ability to impose fees on carriers through that channel in 2 months after 60 days. Not to mention that operations to remove mines from the channel it is no easy task, and leaders of these countries that would end up playing a pivotal role in that effort have questioned the ease of access Trump is touting as he seeks to an end to the conflict. So there's a lot of questions and a lot of challenges to the rhetoric that's coming out of Washington about an understanding that really hasn't even become public yet.
6: And as we await some of those answers, very interesting to hear from President Trump alongside the Emir of Qatar saying that he floated the idea of Syria taking over, handling Hezbollah over Israel. He said that Israel's been fighting Hezbollah too long. Are we hearing some friction between the president and Israel over the direction of where this deal with Iran could go?
20: This has been one of the more fascinating developments, frankly, for me in the last couple of days, where Israeli leaders are very suspicious of this deal between Washington and Tehran. There's this memorandum of understanding that has been digitally signed, so to speak, but by both sides, but hasn't been released. And so in the meantime, Israel continues its bombardment on Hezbollah, an Iranian proxy in Lebanon. And Trump has said that that ongoing conflict could end up upsetting the entire apple cart if Iran feels like the conflict is not truly over. He sort of made these comments that maybe Syria should take over after the fall of the regime there a potential ally in the region after some big shifts there. I thought it was interesting, Senator Lindsey Graham, who's a South Carolina Republican, a military hawk, and usually a very strong, close Trump ally, told some of our colleagues up on the Capitol Hill the other day, quote, "The way Iran describes it, it's awful. The way we describe it, it makes sense to me. Let's look at it and see what it actually is."
6: Got about a minute left here, Zach, but just taking things closer to your coverage area on Capitol Hill, the president's attorney general nominee, Todd Blanches, starting to make the rounds ahead of his Senate confirmation hearings. How's that going so far?
20: Well, he's starting to get some sort of cautious optimism from some key players. His nomination will have to go through the Senate Judiciary Committee, which is chaired by Chuck Grassley, a Republican from Iowa, who met with Blanche yesterday and indicated that he plans to hold a hearing in July. Potentially more importantly, frankly, is Senator Tom Tillis, the Republican from North Carolina, who folks might remember as the one who delayed the confirmation of Kevin Warsh as chair of the Federal Reserve. Told my colleague Rachel Schilke that he's, quote, generally satisfied with Blanche's paperwork and plans to meet with him next week. Now, he did say that he's got some concerns about the weaponization fund, so to speak, this $1.8 billion settlement between Trump and the IRS overseas that would have compensated claimed victims of politicized prosecutions by the Biden administration. And so it's not a done deal yet, but Tillis's comments should give the Trump administration some assurances that should they actually want to see Blanche confirmed while he's acting in the role, they might have some allies on this key congressional panel.
6: Thanks for this, Zach. As always, it's Bloomberg Government Congressional Reporter, Senior Congressional Reporter Zach Cohen with us from Washington. Karen.
5: Nathan, let's repeat some of our top stories this morning. A B-52 bomber crashed just after takeoff from Edwards Air Force Base in California yesterday. The Air Force says the eight people on board were killed. An investigation into the crash is underway.
6: The European Union's U.S. trade deal is close to being implemented. The bloc's lawmakers have given the pact their final approval, forging ahead despite ongoing transatlantic trade tensions.
5: And SpaceX has gained more than 40% in its first two sessions as a publicly traded company, and it's up another 9% in the pre-market. Elon Musk's space company has rocketed to a more than $2.5 trillion valuation. We have more on those stories coming up on Bloomberg Daybreak.
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6: 6:51 on Wall Street. Bloomberg Surveillance with Tom Keene and Paul Sweeney coming up in 9 minutes, keeping an eye on markets and keeping an eye on Evian. Good morning, Tom and Paul.
23: Good morning. We've got Oliver Crook here, our team out at Evian on the southern shores of Lake Geneva. Oliver Crook will get us started here. Eric Van Nostrand with us with Lazard Asset Management. Just state of the economy, state of the market, followed by Drew Madison, Emily Rowland.
27: Wow.
23: That is a hat trick of excellence.
27: That is darn good, strong way to start the show, for sure.
23: Emily Rowland has been, have patience, stay in the market. It'll be really interesting to talk to her given the SpaceX drama. Cam Dawson in the 8 o'clock hour to continue the equity chat. Dan Tannenbaum, well-timed here, coming off what's going on in Ukraine and in Iran. Tyler Kendall again from Evian in the 9 o'clock hour. And Emily Grafeo will be with us. Maybe the most important conversation of the day, Nathan, on all the different credit dynamics in that. I mean, I don't know. Did I get my share? Did I get my allocation to SpaceX?
27: We'll check.
23: It's in the mail.
6: I was going to say SpaceX and.
23: Wow.
27: It's been a nice trade here. Let's bring on Anthropic and OpenAI.
6: Been trying to avoid the rocket metaphors, but it's kind of tough to when it's, you know, aiming for Amazon in terms of valuation already. What is this, the third day we're trading SpaceX? We'll hear much more about that and, of course, frequent updates on what's happening at the G7. Bloomberg Surveillance now in 7 minutes with Tom Keene, Paul Sweeney, Alexis Christophorus, and John Tucker. 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
5: And I'm Karen Moscow. In U.S. stocks, they're pausing after a three-day rally with investors shifting their focus to a raft of central bank decisions this week. And SpaceX continues to surge. on track for a more than 50% jump since going public, and we'll have more on SpaceX in just a moment. But right now we check the markets all day long here on Bloomberg. S&P futures, little change. Dow futures up 0.1%, up 61 points, and NASDAQ futures up 0.2%, or 62 points. The 10-year Treasury up 9/32, yield 4.43%. The yield on the 2-year, 4.04%. NYMEX crude oil is down 2.8% on $2.25 at $78.50 a barrel. Brent is down 2.5% at $81.10. COMEX gold up 0.4%, up almost $17 at $4,368 an ounce. Bloomberg dollar spot index down 0.1%. The euro 1.1610 against the dollar. British pound 1.3424. The yen 160.31. And Bitcoin little changed at $66,500. That is a Bloomberg Business Flash. Now here's John Tucker with more on what's going on around the world. John.
13: And Karen, President Trump this morning continued to highlight his agreement with Iran as he met with world leaders in Geneva. Trump is there for the G7 summit. Speaking alongside the Emir of Qatar, Trump said he expects the next stage of talks to move smoothly. The president also venting his frustration with Israel's military campaign in Lebanon. He went so far as to suggest that Syria would do a better job fighting Hezbollah there. 8 people died after a B-52 bomber crashed shortly after takeoff from an airbase in Southern California. The aircraft was on a routine test mission. Sports at the World Cup, a day of draws. Cape Verde shocking Spain 0-0. Belgium and Egypt also ended a tie, as do Saudi Arabia and Uruguay. Iran and New Zealand end 2-2. And in a sport without draws, baseball, the Reds shut out the Mets 12-0. The Nationals win. Global news, 24 hours a day, whenever you want it, with Bloomberg News Now. I'm John Tucker, and this is Bloomberg 0-0, Nathan.
6: No extra innings in soccer, only extra time. Thank you, John. 6:55 on Wall Street. Let's take a look at some stocks on the move today. I'm Nathan Hager, and here with your SpaceX update is Bloomberg's Dan Curtis. Good morning, Dan.
1: Good morning, Nathan. That's right. I just can't take my eyes off the stock.
6: Seriously.
1: It is up 9% in pre-market. So we got some news. SpaceX X-67, which is a subsidiary of SpaceX and Anysphere, entered a merger agreement with Cursor, which implies a $60 billion equity value for the AI company Cursor. This deal was agreed to last month. This was known ahead of time. This is kind of just a little bit of SpaceX coming out and saying this deal is done. It is trying to move ahead in the AI space. We just got that news out recently. But the stock, as you've been talking about, and everyone at Bloomberg and all over the street's been talking about,
6: yep,
1: just been going up, set for a third day of gains. And I'm using my Bloomberg terminal for a bit of pre-market calculus. We're at $2.7 trillion market cap using the pre-market price. So it's now above Amazon's implied opening of around $2.6 trillion. And Microsoft is about $200 billion away. So about a 10% more. It could pass Microsoft if Microsoft stays flat. So this thing is just taking over the indexes as on a market cap valuation. It's just absolutely going gangbusters.
6: Absolutely. And not too shabby after just, what, 3 trading sessions, going on the 3rd trading session today. Unbelievable. Let's talk about some stocks that aren't SpaceX. Novo Nordisk is making some news this morning, Dan.
1: That's right. So Novo Nordisk, their CEO is in China, and he updated, gave an update with reporters saying that the company will submit an oral Wegovy for regulatory approval in China in a few weeks. We're watching the ADRs in the U.S. They're up just a little bit under 1%. The company is looking to expand into China in what follows what the CEO called one of the best product launches in the U.S. Novo Nordisk, along with Eli Lilly, is really big on these GLP-1s. For Novo Nordisk, those accounted for 80% of the company's sales last year, and analysts are predicting that the obesity care business is going to bring in about $14 billion this year. It's a 13% growth, which is pretty strong, but it's the slowest for that unit since 2020. So they're seeing a little bit of slowdown in that unit, and they're looking to China to expand.
6: And one stock that's moving off the back of earnings, still a couple of companies left to report earnings this cycle, is Dave & Buster's.
1: That's right. The so-called Eatertainment chain, ticker PLAY, is under pressure in the pre-market this morning, and that's as The company reported first quarter revenue of about $560 million, which was shy of estimates. That has the stock down 15% in pre-market. The company noted headwinds included elevated gas prices and geopolitical uncertainty, and that combined with meaningful softness in consumer sentiment. That's resulted in a significant pressure, especially on the lower end of the consumer segment. Overall, entertainment revenue, which is where the company gets most of its money, $345 million, short of the $364. So first quarter numbers coming in and disappointing the street this morning.
6: Well, let's close out real quick with chip stocks ending positively for this segment, Dan.
1: Absolutely. So chip stocks, SanDisk, Micron, these were the big leaders yesterday, including also got to include Western Digital. These stocks are continuing gains today. We have Western Digital up 7% in the pre-market. That was the top performing stock in yesterday's S&P 500. Micron up 3%, SanDisk up 2%. This place has seen a massive tailwind as the Middle East tensions kind of recede a bit. Investors are going even further into the memory play. So we had semis hitting record highs yesterday. We're looking for new record highs in the space today.
6: And looking for even more highs for SpaceX as well. Thank you, Dan, as always. Dan Curtis of Bloomberg News, watching stocks in the pre-market for us. For more conversations like this, subscribe to Stock Movers wherever you get your podcast. Stocks as a whole in the green, just barely for S&P futures, but NASDAQ futures are up 0.2%. This is Bloomberg Daybreak. I'm Nathan Hager alongside Karen Moscow, 6:59 on Wall Street. Bloomberg Surveillance with Tom Keene, Paul Sweeney, Alexis Christophorus, and John Tucker starts right now.
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23: Good morning, everyone. Tom King, Paul Sweeney, Michael Barr, Alexis Christophorus, Jen Tucker. And for Michael Barr, today we say good morning. Getting ready for the parade.
27: Yes.
23: Lisa Mateo will be providing team coverage.
27: Is that right?
23: I didn't know that.
27: Wow.
23: From the parade.
27: Okay.
23: Alexis shot down. It was so important to have Alexis in the studio. Where on Broadway would you want to be?
0: I want to be on the corner of Broadway and Chambers as they come in and make that left into City Hall Park. Got it. Yeah. I think that's the closest you're going to get to, because you need a ticket, apparently, to get into the gate of the City Hall Park area.
23: There we go. Across this nation, your Knicks parade update with Alexis Christophorus. We say good morning. We're going to go to Oliver Crook here in a moment with Evian. But on the market here, we have to go to SpaceX. Extraordinary. Basically, Paul, up another $20 this morning. You look at SPCX here. We can do this on the Bloomberg. See the pre-trade.
27: I'm seeing reporting that retail has been buying this stock in the aftermarket pretty aggressively. So how about that?
23: What do you think the institutions do here?
27: I think they have to own at least
23: and not sell it, not lighten up.
27: I think they need to own an index weighting. I'm not sure they're overweight. I'm sure maybe like at the Cathie Woods of the world are overweight, but I think a lot of folks they feel like they have to own their own weighting.
23: We'll have to see. Futures up 5. The Dow futures up 64 right now. The VIX showing that bull market. Paul and I stunned it at a near 15 handle, 16.15. Bloomberg Surveillance this morning brought to you by Cohn Resnick. When volatility hits, most companies, they pause. The smart ones plan. Cohn Resnick helps leaders stress test their business and stay ready for what comes next. Resilience is a decision. Make yours. And we thank Cohn Resnick for their support. On the southern shores of Lake Geneva, looking south to France, looking across the shores to France. Wait, I'm confused. He's in Switzerland. Oliver Crook joins us at the G7 meeting. Oliver, how is President Trump being greeted by the G7 nations?
11: I think the initial response from G7 leaders who assembled here on Lake Geneva and Evian is one of relief, obviously coming in with the sort of end potentially of the kinetic side of the war in Iran. The thing that follows swiftly after that, Tom, are a great many questions. And those are the questions that they're being put presently to the President of the United States. This morning you had a session among G7 leaders along with Volodymyr Zelensky. But now we move into the sort of Middle Eastern part of the discussion. You have the Emir of Qatar here. You have the leader of the UAE. You have the leader of Egypt as well. And that is a conversation that's presently happening. And of course, for the Europeans, since the very beginning, the host of this meeting, Emmanuel Macron, has said that Europeans are ready to lend a hand, particularly on demining the Strait of Hormuz, potentially having some sort of a military role the day after. We are now approaching the day after. Unfortunately for the Europeans, in order to commit to that sort of thing, they need to have some clarity on this deal, to say nothing of the financial sanctions that the Europeans also have. Remember, the JCPOA, the Europeans were very involved in negotiating that full process. That is obviously not the case this time around.
27: Oliver, is the sense here that in the G7 here that the European folks want to work with the president to move this peace process forward?
11: I think there are ways in which they would like to be involved in this process. I think what they'll be sort of skeptical of and a bit wary of is, you know, Trump trying to sort of hand this off, saying, listen, this is done and dusted from our end. We now, you know, shifted over to the Europeans to sort of take responsibility. I think they're going to be very sort of skeptical about that sort of thing. But of course, it is in their major interest to make sure that the Strait of Hormuz remains open. I mean, there's been some reporting about this $300 billion reconstruction fund from the Financial Times. Of course, the Trump administration has right. pushed back against that. They say no U.S. tax dollars would go to this, but there has been discussions potentially about companies, private investment. Some of that could come to the Europeans. That's a way in which potentially right. the Trump administration would like to get the Europeans on board.
23: How are our various sundry special relationships going, Oliver?
11: I mean, if you actually... Yeah, Tom, if you look at individually the individual special relationships with all of the G7, they've weathered some pretty difficult discussions over the last couple of months. You mean, you remember at the very beginning of the Trump administration, Giorgia Meloni, the so-called Trump whisperer, was supposed to be the one who could get Trump on board with Europe. Since then, you had those sort of great critiques of the Pope, Meloni going to bat for the Pope, also refusing to let the United States use the military bases for its involvement in Iran. You had Chancellor Merz of Germany, who was saying that basically Trump was getting humiliated in Iran. That forced the Trump administration to say, listen, we're pulling troops out. Actually, you had a nice moment this morning when he was sitting around the table, Chancellor Merz with Trump. He gave him a soccer jersey that said 47 Trump on the background, potentially trying to assuage things. I think what's really spectacular, though, it's always Emmanuel Macron. They have a bit of sparring. They have a bit of friction from time to time. But it really seems to me that of all the G7 leaders, Macron really understands Trump the best. And really, Macron got his sort of victory with Donald Trump, getting this dinner with Donald Trump on Wednesday evening yeah. in Versailles, hard to resist for the President of the United States.
23: So you think they're going to sack it today and it's going to be France 7, Senegal 1? I mean, you know, we'll then have a Paul to Oliver Crook, please.
27: Oliver, we have Mr. Zelensky is also there at this meeting here. What's the expectation, if anything, about what could happen with Mr. Zelensky?
11: Yeah, so President Zelensky, I think for him, he views this as a really important moment for Ukraine, because we heard from President Trump last night that basically he thinks that Iran is done and dusted. He's ready to refocus some of his effort on Ukraine. He said so as much yesterday. He said something similar this morning. He said he'll do what he can for Ukraine. For the Ukrainians, as ever, though, it's trying to get Trump engaged in a way that is favorable to them. We should say that since the last time the Americans were involved in the process, in the peace process, the tables have really shifted. The Ukrainians are in a much better position today than they were a few months ago when Trump was sort of last involved in this. They got that 90 billion euro loan from the European Union. They're making gains on the battlefield. And just overnight, they struck an oil refinery right near the capital of the Russian Federation in Moscow.
23: Oliver Crook, thank you so much. From Evian Laban on the southern shores of Lake Geneva, the G7 meetings. Taking all this in is Eric Van Nostrand, Chief Investment Officer, Lazard Asset Management. We're thrilled to get a brief from him this morning. A la Greenspan into the Fed meeting. I look at the markets, forgetting about SpaceX, just even the last couple days. How exuberant are we? How effervescent does Lazard see the space?
12: We've got American consumers and business leaders who are about as positive on the near-term growth dynamic as they've been in a long time. But the thing to remember is we're still, even in the wake of the very encouraging movement on the peace deal over the past couple days, up against one of the biggest supply constraints negative supply shocks in the past couple decades. And that combination remains worryingly inflationary, even as markets gain incremental confidence that we're going to be able to see more traffic through the Straits of Hormuz in the weeks to come.
27: So how do you think about that? I mean, we have inflation risks out there, as you mentioned. How does that manifest itself into corporate earnings? Because we just came to one of the best earnings cycles that we've seen in a long time. How do you think about that?
12: Yeah, and don't get me wrong. I think the inflation risks are a lot lower today than they were a week ago before this news. But we have been through a couple rounds of optimism around easing that doesn't seem to hasn't seemed to manifest it yet. So like many investors, I'm waiting closely for the details to come through. What we've seen so far in the strength of corporate profits really comes from, you know, the way I think about it is we're used to, as market watchers, we're used to focusing on demand dynamics. When do consumers want to spend? When do businesses want to invest? The past 12 months have really been all about supply on the upside and on the downside. It's the oil shock that's scaring things on the downside on supply, but the AI trade has created enormous optimism around the upside supply of the ability of the global economy to make stuff. And that's kept corporate earnings going. It's kept demand strong. At the same time, though, we haven't really paid the cost of all the oil volatility because we've been burning down inventories. It's really this moment where inventories are low globally, especially in the United States. And any incremental bad news on the oil front is going to matter more than it usually does.
23: But the first thing I looked at this morning was West Texas Intermediate, 80, now 78.39. I mean, the vector's in the right direction.
12: That's right.
23: Period.
12: Yep. No, we've seen meaningful improvement over the past week, obviously, given a much more optimistic outlook for what's going to happen in the Strait. But as always, Tom, the devil's in the details here. What I'm concerned about is a lot of global shipping companies that you kind of expect to be most exuberant about the
23: wait and see.
12: And that's you know, that's something they've learned from a couple months of successive bait and switches here.
27: We're going to hear from our Fed Reserve this week, a new Fed chairman. What do you expect to hear from the Fed?
12: So I think the Fed's job right now is as hard as it's been because we have this massive global supply constraint still, even in the event of a peace deal, that comes in considerable tension with the exuberance that consumers and businesses are feeling at the same time that we're seeing some worrying signals in the labor market. And obviously, there's a certain amount of political pressure on him to ease. Now, I expect certainly a less hawkish, a less tightening-oriented statement than we would have gotten in the absence of the peace deal. But I do think Chairman Warsh is going to remind the world that he is, in his heart, someone who cares a lot about inflation, even if that was less apparent while he was in the running for the job. And I think we're going to see a lot of cautionary signals about inflation in tomorrow's statement.
23: Quickly here, the cautionary signals. What signals are we going to see on a greater silence of the Fed to take us back to 2011, pre-dots?
12: Yeah,
23: that's,
12: I think
23: PD
12: the,
23: in
12: I
23: the textbooks. PD is pre-dots.
12: That's the modernized time schedule, I think, is what works. I think, you know, Chairman Warsh has obviously made a big deal in his preparation for the role about his distaste for the more open communication that markets have seen. And I think there are certainly places on the margin where we can change it. I think it's going to be hard for him at this inflection point for inflation to do too much too quickly. So I think the changes are going to be smaller than a lot of people
23: expect.
12: But incremental and marginal is the way I think he's going to play it.
23: To me, I mean, I'm looking for some drama tomorrow just because, you know, we're staying late, me and Bramo. And,
27: oh, is that right?
23: You know, I
27: oh,
23: just...
27: Guys, that's right.
23: I
27: forgot about that. And Michael McKee's down
23: I would just like some drama, like, effective immediately, we're not going to do this, and I'm not hearing this from Eric Van Nostrand.
12: No, I'll be here for the drama if it manifests, Tom, but I think he's an incrementalist.
23: If Drew Mattis was in the meeting, there'd be a lot going on.
12: I think
23: joining
12: that's
23: us
12: right.
23: In the studio with Eric Van Nostrand, Drew Mattis joins us with MetLife. We'll do the two of you together. I think that's a good idea, given. Did you get SpaceX allocation from MetLife?
2: Well, I'm a registered rep, so I wasn't allowed to participate in the IPO.
23: I look at the two. I mean, the two of you have just tons of experience on this. And I believe it was January of 2012. I got to go back and look. We invented the dots. I mean, I don't know where you were in 2012, but maybe with Maury. Maybe not, Eric. You know, have the dots been a successful experiment, Drew Mattis?
2: I think when they started off, they were probably more successful. I think over time, because they didn't actually seem to tell us where the Fed was actually going, they've kind of become less important.
23: Right.
2: You know, for today, you know, for Yeah, I mean, for this week, I would look for Warsh maybe to not participate and not put in a dot. There's precedent for that. Some people wouldn't put in longer-term dots. And I could see this Fed chair saying, you know what, I'm not going to participate in something I don't believe is useful.
23: Yes. What if the dot, to both of you, what if the dots went away tomorrow? How would Paul Sweeney's life
27: DOTS change? Go. I mean, that's being a puncture for.
23: If the dots went away tomorrow, how would our lives change?
12: One way to interpret the dots, and I'm a pretty dot-friendly guy as Fed watchers okay. go. One way to interpret the dots is a full employment act for Fed watchers because it gives you plenty of stuff to play with. But I agree with Drew. It's very hard. I mean, you don't know whose dot is whose, so you can't really figure out where the fulcrum of influence
23: is. Drew, if the dots went away tomorrow, what would Maury Harris say?
2: You know, it'd probably be a step backward for transparency. But, you know, I mean, one of the things we use the dots for is, you know, I'll take the average of the total range, then I'll take the average of the trimmed range, and then I'll compare it to the median, and then you can see the skew. And when you look at that skew, for example, you can see that the trend is towards a higher neutral Fed funds rate. That is the direction of travel for the Fed. And so if we're below it, the federal funds rate should be coming up, and that's exactly what it looks like right now.
23: My posit, Paul, yep. Drew was brilliant on that. Just do that. Don't do the dots. Nobody cares because they don't know who they are, et cetera. And do an intelligent analysis to show the skew, the vector, however you want to put it.
2: I'm still trying to figure out where that easing bias is because I've read that statement like 30 times, and you know what? Like I understand that English is my first language, but I don't understand where people come out with an easing bias reading that statement.
27: Eric, when was the last time we were at 2% inflation? Why is 2% such a big bugaboo this
23: philosophical. I mean, can you get some Tito's and Tango here?
27: Exactly. I mean, we're nowhere near 2% inflation, and that seems to still be an issue for this Fed Reserve.
12: Yeah, I mean, that was the bugaboo before the dots too, by the way. So right. It's just implemented the. Yeah, look, I think the market has trained itself to look forward in terms of inflation expectations for for assessing whether the Fed stance is especially tight or accommodative, and even as realized inflation has it moved so much over the past couple months. The oil fireworks and broader supply constellation has gotten everyone worried about what's to come. And I want to be clear about this. I am still worried about the inflation outlook despite the progress that's been made this week. And I think you're going to see a lot of folks on the Fed defensive about that.
23: Where are you on that with your microanalysis at MetLife? From 4.2, where do we go?
2: I guess I've never really been worried about something being above 2% because they've never gotten to 2%.
23: Yeah.
2: And so it's... From my mind, the Fed reacts to inflation volatility, not to inflation, not to the rate that you're seeing. And the volatility actually hasn't been that high, you know, except for kind of like little bursts and then it kind of settles back in. So we're kind of in a stable, higher inflationary environment. And I think if you're going to have high inflation, you might as well have high growth. So there's no point in the Fed doing anything about it.
23: I mean, it's profound to me with the honorarium for John Taylor that they just had out of Stanford. And we're like chasing New Zealand, chasing a few other countries that are rule-based.
2: As long as we're not chasing the ECB.
23: Well, we're not chasing the ECB. You know, well, that's all different.
12: We might be soon.
23: I don't get it with their nominal GDP, how they do that. But the bottom line, Drew, when everything's said and done, we haven't succeeded, as Paul alludes to, at 2%. Should they just raise the assumed bogey?
2: Well, the problem is if you raise it, then you could actually affect the expectation side of it. So you're kind of stuck with it until you actually hit it. And since they've never hit it, it's kind of hard to move off of it.
27: Well, I mean, if globalization is dead and we're reshoring and friendshoring, that by definition raises inflation, right? Isn't that the world we're in?
12: I think that's on a long list of things that are skewing to the upside right now. And I think that's why you're going to see a little more defensiveness than I think the market consensus says right now.
23: Are they hawks or doves at the Fed? I mean, a whole new conversation. And folks, I can't convey how unique this Fed meeting is going to be. To me, it's a whole new body language. Let me start with you, Drew. Is it back to a Greenspanian chairman directs all?
2: I don't think so. I think those days are gone. I don't think that they're hawks or doves. I actually think they're all pretty much data dependent right now. And so, you know, be careful what you wish for. We were kind of all hoping for a data dependent Fed. This is what it looks like.
12: Yeah, look, I always think the hawk-dove dichotomy was a little reductive given the nuance of what's going on there. I think they're all always data-dependent, but sometimes the variance of outcomes, the uncertainty around that data gets particularly high, and that leads you to situations like this one where you have investors making significant bets on opposite policy moves.
23: We want to have some fun here and say Drew Madison, Eric Van Nostrand couldn't leave the studio unless SpaceX hit 220. we're not gonna make it. Gentlemen, thank you so much. Great Fed discussion. One of the best in ages. We've got this tomorrow. Drew Mattis of MetLife with us and Eric Van Nostrand of Lazard. This one, Drew, we got to get Drew back soon here. I really want to talk to him about business investment, to say the least. Bloomberg surveillance this morning across America before tomorrow's Fed meeting. 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I got green on the screen. I got NASDAQ, 0.3%. Oil's moving in the right direction.
27: Yep.
23: Brent crude is 79 would be something. Not there yet. $81.

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1: $60 billion.
2: Yep.
1: For a company most Americans don't know. Is that toothpaste?
2: No, no idea. No idea.
1: $60 billion.
2: They do.
1: So. And that's off of NVIDIA yesterday, which I believe was 20, but came larger. The bond deal.
2: Bond deal came in at $25 billion, I think.
1: $25 billion.
2: So they upsized it. So there you go. And I mean, Rob Schiffman from Bloomberg Intelligence.
1: He was great.
2: Credit.
1: Yesterday.
2: He's been telling us, hey, this market is open for more and more tech paper.
1: He was with you yesterday, wasn't he?
2: No, we did not have him. But I saw him in the hallway yesterday, and he's like, hey, keep bringing bonds to my market. And we're like, okay.
1: I have to see. I'm looking at NI Bonds, the great famous Bloomberg bond news flow, and I don't see a transaction yet. But the morning is very young. Futures up 7, the VIX 16.15. Bloomberg Surveillance.
3: This is a Bloomberg Money Minute. Shares of SpaceX surging this morning, continuing its rally following its blockbuster debut last week. The stock has jumped more than 40% over the past two sessions. The gains have lifted the market value of the rocket and artificial intelligence company founded by Elon Musk above $2.5 trillion as of yesterday's close. Kevin Warsh will be chairing his first Federal Reserve meeting beginning today. He's facing a number of challenges. Inflation is still sticky, energy has been a wild card, and investors are piling into bets the Fed will need to raise rates by December. This meeting, the central bank is expected to keep rates on hold. Ahead of that, stock futures are little changed. And child-free millennials are spending their money on travel for their dogs. Double-income couples with no kids and a dog are pampering their pet, and hotels are stepping up. Many are providing more canine-inclusive luxury services, from dog-tailored spas and pet beds to special menus. Courtney Donahoe, Bloomberg Radio.
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13: 7:24 on Wall Street. I'm Alexis Christophorus from the Bloomberg Interactive Brokers Studio. Stock futures are notching some modest gains here in the pre-market as traders wait for a peace deal with Iran to be signed on Friday and on the eve of the Federal Reserve's first meeting under new chair Kevin Warsh. We've got S&P futures now up just about 5 points, Dow futures up 38, and NASDAQ futures gaining 87 points, a gain there of about a third of a percent. Share

0: shares of SpaceX, Elon Musk's rocket company, up another 8.5% this morning, putting the stock on track for its third day of gains. If the move holds, SpaceX will likely overtake Amazon by market cap. It is right now the most traded stock. Volume is 10 times higher than the second most traded stock, and SpaceX is the biggest gainer among large cap stocks. Oil is headed for its longest losing streak this year. Brent crude down nearly 3% at $80.91 a barrel, and we've got West Texas Intermediate crude now at $78.22 a barrel, down 3%. Goldman Sachs cut its fourth quarter Brent forecast to $80 a barrel and expects Gulf crude exports to return to pre-war levels by July. Quick check of the Bloomberg Dollar Spot Index down fractionally, 1205.14, and Bitcoin taking a bit of a breather, now at 66,408. And that's your Bloomberg Business Flash. Tom and Paul.
1: Thank you so much, Alexis. We thought with the market gyrations, we'd catch up with Emily Rowland, co-chief investment strategist of Manulife, and Jenna Hancock of Boston. She was in with us recently and reaffirmed being in the market. Emily, I see so many distractions now, including SpaceX, that it just, to me, comes down to where are we going to be June 30th, which is, like Paul, next to tomorrow.
2: I know.
1: Emily, where are we going to be in this earnings season?
3: I mean, it's just amazing, Tom. You know, the market is just loving this shiny new toy that it is embracing right now. And it's almost like the market just keeps giving you riskier and riskier options. You know, it's hard to say if some of these price moves are going to be sustainable, but the biggest risk right now seems to be not having enough risk in portfolios. So the appetite is insatiable right now. It's just a dip buyer's dream market. My prediction is that my grandchildren are going to be writing about this in business school. Just really, really remarkable dynamics permeating markets right now.
2: Is I guess, Emily, for a lot of folks, they feel like they just have to be in this market. Mm-hmm. And that's troubling to a lot of people. How do you think about that?
3: Yeah, I mean, the FOMO is unbelievable. I walk around the halls of Manulife, John Hancock, and the most conservative investors that I've known in my career are like, I don't have enough risk in my portfolio. Yeah. And so there's a major fear of missing out in this market. And the way we think about it is the way we would think about a race car drafting the market. You know, we don't want to call a top in this. Momentum is an incredibly powerful force, but we want to think about drafting. Right. We don't want to be the lead race car risking running into the wall, but we want to participate in this. So it's about having quality and being in the market.
1: Did you just define a bubble?
3: That is a definition that one could certainly go with here. But, you know, bubbles can last a long time. Momentum can last a long time. So, again, you want to be there, but you want to be careful here.
2: Emily, what are we doing in the bond market here? I mean, again, you can sit in a 2-year and get north of 4% in a 2-year treasury. Yeah. How much credit risk do you want to take here?
3: Well, I'm excited you brought up bonds because there's nobody that wants to talk about them right now, given the fact that you've got these stocks that are up, you know, 5-7% before the market even opens. So why would anybody want to talk about boring old bonds? But we think it's a really interesting time to think about fixed income doing more heavy lifting in portfolios. Yields are elevated. It was just a few years ago that we had a massive retirement income problem. If you want to know anything about the subsequent 5-year returns you're going to earn in bonds, all you really need to know is what the starting yield is. And as you talked about, 4.5-5% on high quality bonds right now, we're embracing that. And we think that you can lean into that income, build a return stream that's going to last. Everybody still has a love affair with cash, money market funds, getting that off the sidelines, redeploying it to a mix of high quality bonds, we think makes a lot of sense. Investors tend to hate bonds right before they love them. And we want to think about that today.
1: Okay, let's take something that's very AI. Walmart, they with 2.1 million employees, Bentonville, Arkansas. Their present PE on the Bloomberg rounded up is 45. There's no one listening to this who took a course, Emily, that would say that's normal. How unnormal is the Emily Rowland space right now?
3: It's so hard to find anything that's on sale right now. And I think that's the biggest challenge. We're not at a great starting point. Think about the amount of just the sheer size of the market. Right now, the stock market's more than twice the size of the economy. We've never experienced that before. And what it's resulting in is the way we used to learn things, Tom, is that the economy would tell you a lot about what was going to happen in the market. And today we're in a position where the market is almost wagging the tail of the economy because there's been this incredible amount of wealth accumulation that's been built up. Consumers are feeling great about their investments. And again, this gets back to the K-shaped economy. It's the haves and have-nots. And the folks that have access to mutual funds, other wealth, are funneling that back into the economy. So that's the biggest challenge that we're looking at today.
1: I'm not going to mention a company because I don't want to embarrass them, but they're total mediocrity. I've met with management, blah, blah, blah. And they've done 2% per year for the last 10 years. They're modeled forward at a 26 PE.
2: Yeah. The market's...
1: And they're a complete mediocrity. Everybody would agree with that.
2: Yep, absolutely. Hey, Emily, to that point here, we've got the SpaceX IPO, which is just an extraordinary event in and of itself for this stock market in its entire history. And Anthropic's also in the wings, OpenAI, another gajillion-dollar IPOs. What are some of these deals? What are they telling you? Is this suggesting a top to the market?
3: Well, potentially, but what we really want to look at is just the amount of liquidity that is at stake here and that's needed. I mean, you have these trillion plus market cap companies that are now tapping the equity market for issuance. This is really notable at the same time as this other tidal wave is impacting markets, which is that central banks globally are staring down the potential of tightening. So this, you know, flood of capital has been helped by a somewhat lower cost of capital coming into this. But now you've got these two forces converging where these IPOs are requiring a massive amount of liquidity and central banks are potentially tightening into that. So it's going to be interesting to see how that plays out as we approach the back half of the year.
1: So what are you telling Manulife, John Hancock, clients and RIAs to do? Should they be acquiring shares this morning?
3: Well, it's about participating, but having a plan B. So we, Tom, as you know, we've been overweight technology stocks in the United States for over 10 years. That is still an overweight for us, but the concentration risk is becoming even harder. Like I used to be able to come on here and say, buy international stocks, buy small cap stocks, think about diversifying.
1: Yeah.
3: Well, guess what? 42% of the emerging markets index is now in tech stocks. 28% of it is just three stocks. You look down in market cap, small and mid-cap companies in the United States, that's become an AI trade as well. There's semiconductors in there. So where can you find a plan B? You want to be there, but look at things like industrials. They're benefiting from defense spending, CapEx spending, one big beautiful bill. We're looking at industrials and mid-caps. We're finding them in international growth stocks. So it's just about having that plan B. We talked about fixed income as another part of that plan. Participate and protect.
1: Emily, thank you so much. Emily Rowland from Boston with Manulife, John Hancock, which reminds me, 40 years ago, we were in doubt in June of 1986. Could Rich Gedman and the Boston Red Sox get it done?
2: I don't know.
1: It was magical. It was my first season of Red Sox at tickets. And I remember the time, and it's a gentleman here, which is old school Boston, and a guy named Donald Marin dragged Payne Weber into the modern age and only could do it with Paul Sweeney.
2: Exactly.
1: Today, celebrating his 40th day, you walked in the door at Payne Weber.
2: Yeah, we had the investment banking, investment, you know, analyst class, June 16th, 1986.
1: Slide rule?
2: HB12C. HB12C, I still have back in the day. And that's, I didn't even make it out of orientation. I got staffed on a deal like 2 o'clock that day and got staffed on an IPO transaction. So that's how we...
1: Would AI replace Paul Sweeney
2: exactly,
1: 40 years ago?
2: Fully, I mean, you know, I think AI can make all the pitch books I made and all the models I ran and all the, you know, all that stuff we did back in the day, all the compliance. And so it was good fun, good group of people.
1: And there were actually a spread. There was a bond spread, a muni spread.
2: Sure.
1: Sometimes not appropriate, but almost always So the wheels are turning now. Everything is razor thin.
2: Yeah. And I mean, you traded for 16ths and quarters and eighths. And
1: eighths was a big deal.
2: Yeah. And you made money there. So that was the way we ran back.
1: We have these anniversaries. I think June the 16th, 86, I was at Fenway Park going, Wade Boggs is an act of God. Futures up 5, NASDAQ up 0.3%, the VIX 16.14. From New York City, Paul Sweeney and Tom King, please stay with us. It's Bloomberg Surveillance.
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20: Who is the type of buyer or the user of these instruments that might want to buy spot compute or very short-term, short-dated compute futures?
21: It's a great question. So the compute market right now for Compute Exchange, we have all our providers mostly are neoclouds around the world.
20: Okay.
21: It's one side. Another side is a big variety from AI startup. So even though they are startup, they spend millions of dollars on GPUs already. There are enterprises who are traditional businesses, but they are needing a node, two nodes, a few servers here and there for their inferencing or, I don't know, other deployment needs. They are providers. They are inferencing providers, right? They don't own GPUs, but they provide open source, open weights, model support for other use cases. So what's the big variety? Most North American firms, they do a variety of combination of contracts. Obviously, on-demand give you the most flexibility. You don't pay when you don't use it. However, you're also at the mercy of the demand supply curve at any given time. So translate to your price can go from $3 to $6 to $9, depends on demand supply curve shifting. So that doesn't help when you can have a predictable margin. And also in terms of scarce, you're not guaranteed your GPU resources for next hour or next month. So you see a lot of people shifting from on-demand to reserve, even forward contracts.
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0: It's coming up on 7:40 on Wall Street. I'm Alexis Christophorus. 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Futures are in a holding pattern one day ahead of the Federal Reserve's interest rate decision under new chair Kevin Warsh. We've got Brent crude now just below $81 a barrel, calming fears that rising oil prices would lead the Fed to raise interest rates. Interest rate futures now showing a 43% chance the Fed won't raise rates this year. Meantime, the Bank of Japan raised its policy rate today to 1%. That's a 31-year high as Japan's central bank tries to combat high energy prices and a weaker yen. Meantime, traders here on Wall Street waiting for a peace deal between the U.S. and Iran to be signed and for the Strait of Hormuz to be reopened. The Dow looking for its 17th record close of the year. Dow futures now up 48 points. S&P futures adding 5 and NASDAQ futures up about 75 points. SpaceX keeps gaining altitude in its third day as a publicly traded company. Elon Musk's rocket company up nearly 6% in the pre-market. On track to overtake Amazon in terms of market cap. SpaceX also announcing this morning it's merging with the AI coding startup Cursor in a $60 billion all-stock deal. And that's a Bloomberg Business Flash. Tom and Paul.
1: Alexis, thanks so much. We're going to digress right now, but I think it's really, really germane to the moment as well. Renewables is not the renewables of your grandfather, your father, your older brother, your older sister, or even 20 minutes ago. The technology has rocketed forward. Yeah, yeah. Jonathan Prager's expert at this with Morgan Stanley, Calvert Morgan Stanley out of Los Angeles. Honored to have him in the studio this morning. Solar panels now are not the train wreck they were 5 or 50 years ago, right?
3: Yeah, that's right. We view renewables as the one thing that can be built today at scale, cost competitively, without constraint. If you look at kind of the surging demand that we're seeing for electricity, we like to think of power demand as basically being the GDP of the electric economy. And in developed markets for the past 20 years, it was basically in recession, 0% demand growth in developed markets. But with data centers, the electric economy is coming out of recession. And so we need to build and accommodate these data centers as they come onto the grid.
1: Are renewables the enemy of utilities? Do they want renewables to succeed?
3: They do. Renewables are the growth engine for utilities. And if you look at it, a lot of it is by kind of process of elimination. We're not going to build coal in this country, in our view. You're not going to see coal in developed markets. It is too expensive, it's too inefficient, and it's too inflexible. And what the grid needs today more than anything is flexibility. There's two countries that make up something like 95% of all planned coal. That's China and India. And they get talked about a lot as it relates to their coal build-out. What doesn't get talked about as much is that they're spending upwards of 10 times as much on renewables as they are coal.
2: In this country, we have an administration that doesn't seem to be as supportive of alternative sources of energy. How does that impact the development of other sources of energy?
3: Yeah, it's a good question. So in the U.S., we have shifted our policy from kind of direct climate action, that was the IRA, into something that's prioritizing affordability and speed to market. But our view is that renewables are going to succeed regardless of kind of lower levels of policy support. Natural gas is kind of the key alternative. Mm-hmm. And right now, natural gas is dealing with key component shortages. So gas turbines are largely sold out through the 2020s. The cost to construct a gas plant since COVID has tripled. Wow. Nuclear is something that we are excited about, advanced nuclear. But it's likely a 2030s phenomena. A lot of these companies are still in the design phase for their reactors, small modular reactors, things
2: That's
3: like this.
2: That's what I'm about.
3: Yeah, and so the one
1: you
3: thing...
1: You want that, a nuclear reactor in your backyard?
2: Small modular reactors. You stick the little thing right on the side of a data center, boom, you're all set to go.
3: And they're not even that small. They are pretty big, but this is something that would fit well with kind of the data center configuration. Yep. But we do think that it's going to take time to kind of prove out. A lot of these companies are still in the design phase for advanced nuclear. And so what you see with renewables is globally, they make up 80% of capacity additions. In the U.S., it's 90%. Our view is that even under kind of all of the above energy policy, which is clearly what the U.S. and a lot of other countries are pursuing, gas and nuclear will participate, but they are the supporting cast. The star was and will continue to be wind, solar, and battery storage.
1: Okay, so we're doing this, but everybody listening, and particularly good morning in the United Kingdom, where I know it's brutal, these are all out 10 years or that. Can renewables provide relief to our present electric bills?
3: Yes. What you're seeing with renewables is that costs continue to decline. But the affordability is kind of a key issue.
1: Yeah.
3: And you know, this is kind of Econ 101, which is as if demand rises faster than supply, prices go up. And so this is something that the market is going to need to contend with, particularly as we see renewable tax credits for wind and solar that are going to be sunsetting over the coming years. And from our perspective, this is less about whether renewables are competitive or not without tax credits. We think they are. It's a question of the missing megawatts, and what that means from our point of view is the capacity that would have gotten built with the tax credits that won't. And it's not a small number. A lot of studies have pointed to kind of 100,000 megawatts worth of renewables that won't get built because of the sunsetting tax credits. And to kind of put some context around it, demand in the U.S. is growing at about 30,000 megawatts a year. So we're talking about years worth of supply.
1: Paul, before we go, can we ask the unspoken surveillance question? Should we have windmills off the shores of New Jersey?
3: Yeah. I mean, that's a good question. Offshore wind right now, is dealing with challenges in this country. You have kind of, I think, lack of policy support. And then the most recent vintage of offshore wind projects ran into a lot of cost problems. So a lot of these offshore wind projects had signed contracts kind of in the middle of COVID. Right. They had agreed to a price they would sell the electricity for, and this was before they locked in the cost of construction. And so as we exited COVID and inflation went up, a lot of these projects were underwater.
1: We gotta go, I got 12 seconds. So for John Tucker, can you guarantee there'll be no windmills off the shores of the Tucker Manse? In New Jersey?
3: I cannot guarantee
1: you that. Cannot guarantee it. Thank you so much. Really, really appreciate it. Please come back. This is really informative. Jonathan Prego with us, energy analyst, Calvert Morgan Stanley. Thrilled to have him in today. Futures up 7, they advance. With our news in New York City, is John Tucker.
5: And let's recap. President Trump this morning continued to promote his agreement with Iran as he met with world leaders in Switzerland. Trump is there for the G7 summit. Speaking alongside the Emir of Qatar, Trump said he expects the next stage of talks to move smoothly.
6: We have our deal done with Iran, and it should be successful. It goes to a second stage, which I think will be actually easier.
5: The U.S. and Iran are preparing to formally sign the interim peace deal in Switzerland Friday, with both sides claiming victory and oil traders and shippers unsure how quickly the Strait of Hormuz will be reopened. Trump also vented his frustration with Israel's military campaign in Lebanon, going as far as to suggest that Syria would do a better job fighting Hezbollah there. 8 people have died after a B-52 bomber crashed shortly after takeoff from an Air Force base in Southern California. The aircraft on a routine test mission when the incident occurred. And Deputy Commander Colonel James Hayes says they aren't sure what led the B-52 to crash.
22: At this point, we don't have any indication as to what the cause was of this. We won't be able to release that information, and we don't have an ability to get that anytime soon.
5: And the investigation could take up to 6 months to complete. A rare bit of good news on climate. Scientists say they've identified coral reefs with a strong chance of surviving a warmer world. And now the challenge is protecting them, as most remain outside conservation zones. And just to recap, because this was so exciting at the World Cup, Cape Verde shocked Spain 0-0. And if you're not familiar with the sport, 0-0 means nobody scored.
2: Nil-nil.
5: Nil-nil. Global news, 24 hours a day, whatever you want it, with Bloomberg News Now. I'm John Tucker, and this is Bloomberg.
1: John FIFA Tucker, thank you so much. Really,
2: he's not buying.
1: Appreciate that. This morning, Senegal-France this afternoon. People seem to be excited about that. Futures up 7. NASDAQ up 0.3%. SpaceX list. We'll talk about that when we come back. The VIX 16.13. We're watching, of course, oil. American oil under $80 a barrel, 78.38. It's Bloomberg Surveillance.
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25: 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On Oddlots, how a vibe-coded newsletter is making the Haymarket more transparent. On Here's Why, President Trump's policies have weakened U.S. pandemic readiness. And on Everybody's Business, what do $1,000 sporting event tickets and $1 trillion AI IPOs mean for the middle class and retail spending? 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
30: This is a Bloomberg Money Minute. This morning, the Federal Reserve kicks off its two-day meeting. Policy officials are gathering for the first time under new chair Kevin Warsh. The central bank is widely expected to hold its benchmark rate steady when the meeting wraps up tomorrow. It's a quiet start on Wall Street after 3 days of solid gains. Stock futures are rising slightly higher. SpaceX continues to surge, on track for a more than 50% jump since going public. It's set to overtake Amazon today as the fifth largest publicly traded company. In separate news, SpaceX has formally agreed to buy artificial intelligence coding startup Cursor. The company first revealed in April that it had secured the right to buy Cursor later this year, but was holding off because of the initial public offering. SpaceX's XAI business is now focusing on boosting its artificial intelligence-powered coding capabilities. Elon Musk himself has said XAI lags behind rivals on that front. Courtney Donahoe, Bloomberg Radio.
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31: 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They are the largest alternative manager outside of the United States, running $316 billion in assets.
32: I think what I started to sense in about, say, 2015 was that the industry was changing. Our industry was changing globally. You started to see global firms moving into Asia. You started to see some firms starting to go public. You started to see multi-product firms developing beyond just a single product, single asset class, scale. And I realized that although we were doing very well and we were very successful in growing, if we wanted to make this a multi-generational business that's going to continue to thrive, we wanted to be part of this industry consolidation, this trend towards scale, rather than to be pushed aside by it. And that's when I started thinking, what are our options? I mean, one option was for us to try to expand beyond Asia and to develop our business outside of the region. That was going to be pretty difficult at this stage because the business is becoming so large and entrenched globally. And then I started looking at ways of working with others. And that's when I met EQT really through their own IPO that they had done at the time. It had gone public in 2018, 2019. And I was curious about that. And I went to speak to them about how they had done that. And we started talking, and one thing led to another. And by the end of this conversation, it became evident to all of us sitting around the table that actually there's something here.
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1: 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Sirius XM, Channel 121, 92.9 FM in Boston. Thank you for the attention. I had a meeting with our Boston people yesterday, humbled by the morning attendance. In Boston, it's a huge, Millinocket, Maine.
2: Is that right? Okay.
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2: That's a big stick we got there. Okay.
1: Block Island.
2: Yep.
1: Off of Rhode Island, 92.9 okay. Boston. It's ginormous.
2: Great market.
1: The newspapers. Can we have one non-Nick story today?
11: You know what? Maybe Friday, Tom. Okay. We're nicked out. We're nicked out today. We're just leaning in. Now, this first one, we were probably all in bed when this happened last night, but the New York Knicks, the championship New York Knicks, were on the Tonight Show with Jimmy Fallon. And so they were joking, MVP Jalen Brunson and Karl Anthony Towns was on the couch there next to their coach, Mike Brown. And they were talking about how during the final series against the Spurs, the Knicks, they started the games well behind, giving us all of us a heart attack. And then they showed up later in the game, and they got the job done.
12: Jalen, you said a great quote. You said, the game starts at 8:30. We start playing at 9.
13: That made me laugh. That was so funny.
12: That was great.
14: I mean, it seems funny, but I mean...
13: It's not, yeah. No, Coach is like, that's not funny.
14: He wasn't too happy about
13: He's
14: it.
13: He's not laughing. No, yeah.
14: He stresses every game. He goes, come on, we got to start the first quarter better than the last one. And we're like, no, we ain't.
11: So the audience was packed with Knicks super fans last night, including Spike Lee, who actually introduced the championship team. And which gets me to my next newspaper, the LA Times, putting this question to folks. Should the Knicks super fan and legendary filmmaker Spike Lee get a championship ring? Well, some celebrities think he should. So here are his stats. He's been a season ticket holder since 1985. Solid. Courtside fixture for decades. Yep. He has spent, by his admission, roughly $10 million on tickets over the years. Several celebrities took to social media to go, give Lee a ring, including Kevin Hart and Stephen A. Smith. And I didn't even know this existed, but 2 years ago, Spike Lee was inducted into the Naismith Basketball Hall of Fame's Super Fan Gallery.
2: Oh, okay.
11: That's a thing.
2: Very cool.
1: Springfield, Massachusetts.
2: Yeah.
11: Oh, there you go. Okay. And then this one from the New York Times. Looks like a Jalen invasion may follow the Knicks win baby name watch. So I think we're going to have lots of little baby Brunsons running around in the next year or two. So team captain MVP Jalen Brunson could become the next Michael Jordan of baby names, with parents adopting his first and last names as first names for their babies. And it's not just for boys. Oh, no. Yeah. They're also predicting girls may have like a variation.
1: Do you think she's going to go deep into July on this angle?
11: I might be out of control.
2: Well, a lot of my Duke classmates named their kids Cameron for Cameron Indoor Stadium.
11: Oh.
2: And Grant for Grant Hill. Not kidding. So
11: I can believe it. But guess what? We're not going to be naming our kids Victor Wembanyama.
2: Yes.
11: Because they said the Spurs.
2: I didn't know what a dirty player he was until I watched this.
11: Neither did I.
2: That's
11: I agree.
2: That's too bad because he's such a talent.
1: Profanity at home. People were, in the Keen Man's I mean, were this, very upset.
11: All I can say is Victor should not step foot in New York City for a very long time.
2: He's got to grow up. Because he can be an all-time great. All-time great.
11: Here's the thing. He can't even come incognito because when you're 7'4", how do you hide?
2: Exactly.
11: You know?
2: Exactly. He needs to grow up.
11: All right. So baby Brunson's coming along. Yeah, I mean, isn't that enough? Josh Hart, Miles McBride. I don't know. Name your kid one of them after one of the Knicks.
1: SpaceX angle. Why are they naming their kids Elon?
2: Elon, exactly. Rich go.
11: Maybe after this IPO, they will. It's been a blockbuster so far.
1: Alexis, thank you so much. Greatly appreciate this morning.
2: Tom, you mentioned Elon. According to Rich Go on the Bloomberg Terminal, $1.273 trillion is his net worth today.
11: It's absurd, really.
2: It's good. There you go. The next, number two, is Larry Page at only $300
1: billion. I hope he finds his charitable path.
2: Yes. Yes. I mean, it's a whole new, I don't know how you even think about it at that level, but.
1: Charitable path.
2: Yes. Yep.
1: You know, Keen, Elon, K. Make the check out as you can. Futures up 5. We need to point out a Fed day tomorrow. Look for the Fed decides. We'll do that tomorrow afternoon as well. What are we doing? Sort of a rocket theme. So that means Starship. You play Starship for San Francisco. Good morning on the left coast. Bloomberg Surveillance.

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3: Good morning, everyone. Paul Sweeney, Tom Keene, Michael Barr, Alexis Christophorus, Mr. Barr on assignment, sabbatical, Lisa Mateo at the parade Thursday.
4: Okay.
3: All the assignments are being given out.
4: Very good.
3: Alexis Christophorus, are you taking off Thursday?
5: They won't let me. I have to be here with you guys.
3: Working and dash.
5: I'm working. It's going to be all right. I'm going to celebrate from afar. Celebrate from this studio. It's going to be good.
4: We're working Friday.
5: Wait, yes, I brought, I brought my New York Knicks black and white cookies that are orange and blue, for those watching on YouTube.
3: Offer one to Cam Dawson. She hasn't had sugar since 2012. Cam Dawson with us. We'll get to her in a moment here. Futures up 5. NASDAQ, again, a resiliency up 0.3%. The levels are so out of whack. Are you ready? On futures, 7,600 SPX. Rounded up 52,000 on the Dow, rounded up 31,000 on the NASDAQ 100. These are odd times. We'll talk to Cam Dawson about this in a moment. Haven't mentioned it. Bank of Japan raises rates.
4: Yep.
3: ECB raises rates.
4: Saw that.
3: Sort of a theme here as we go to tomorrow.
4: Yeah, and yen steady on that. WTI crude oil off $2.50. $78 and change there, Tom. That's psychologically... Yeah. That's below 80, so that kind of gets your attention.
3: Unspoken story here. Renminbi grinds to a stronger yuan in China. Not much talk on that. Oliver Rennick and Oliver Cook, I should say, and Tyler Kendall are in Evian-le-Bas, France, and we will go to them here with the G7 meeting. The president very active today. Right now, from the Interactive Broker Studios, the Bloomberg Business Flash, Alexis Christophorus.
5: All right, thanks a lot, Tom. We've got stock futures modestly higher here in the pre-market as traders wait for a peace deal with Iran to be signed Friday. And, of course, on the eve of the Federal Reserve's first interest rate decision under new chairman Kevin Warsh. S&P futures up just about 5.5 points. Dow futures up 40 points. If that holds, it would open in record territory. NASDAQ futures up 81 points right now. We have got Brent crude at $80.72 a barrel, down 3%. West Texas Intermediate also down 3%. Now it's $78.30 a barrel. That is their lowest level in months. Shares of SpaceX up 6% here in the pre-market, putting Elon Musk's rocket company on track to overtake Amazon as the fifth largest publicly traded company in the world. This is just 3 days after its blockbuster debut. SpaceX also announcing it has formally agreed to take over Cursor in a deal that values that AI coding startup at $60 billion. Elsewhere, Robinhood markets up more than 1%. It is going to cut its workforce by 10% and close a small number of open roles. And the Wall Street Journal reporting that GM is discussing a deal with Lockheed Martin to supply weapons parts. Shares of GM up 1.5%. Bitcoin now at 66,383, down just fractionally. And that's your Bloomberg Business Flash. Tom and Paul.
3: Thanks so much. We had a $60 billion transaction earlier, SpaceX, to take out Cursor, widely expected. Now a far smaller.
4: This is way bigger.
3: This is way bigger, but also $2.7 billion smaller. Paul Sweeney can barely contain himself.
4: Yum Brands to sell Pizza Hut for $2.7 billion. I just had my 40th reunion down at the University of Richmond. We lived at the Hut on Patterson Avenue. It saved us.
3: Kim Dawson would like to step in. Did you work at the Hut?
7: No, I never worked at the Hut, but I'm a big fan of the Hut because they used to do Book It when I was a kid. And so you would go, if you read books, you would get free personal pan pizza. So maybe my love of reading is owed to Pizza Hut.
3: Sagui time. Is anything of SpaceX in any books?
7: No. Absolutely not. I mean, it's absolutely incredible that we are talking about a company now almost to surpass the market cap of Amazon this morning. Amazon makes $820 billion in revenue on an annual basis. We're talking about last year where SpaceX made $19 billion. So we are in new stratospheres, new galaxies of valuations. And I think it's important to note that a lot of this upside move was very much engineered by the staging of how much supply would be released to SpaceX stock compared to how much demand would be created because of the index inclusion. So I'm not sure how much we can read into this from a valuation side of things, but we also have to appreciate that this is a very speculatively driven market.
3: Okay, I'm going to introduce this right now. I could do it with someone as sophisticated as Cam Dawson of New Edge. Liaquat Ahmed won the Pulitzer Prize a number of years ago for a profoundly important book on central banks. A new 200-some pages, 1873 is the title, The Rothschilds of First Great Depression in the Making of the Modern World. I'm almost done the book. The fact is we've seen this before. We do have analogs of effervescence, don't we?
7: Oh, we certainly do. We go all the way back to Greenspan giving his irrational exuberant speech in 1996. Of course, he cuts rates in 1998 in the face of LTCM, starts raising rates in 1999 because of this effervescence. And I think the important parallel there is that markets ignored rate hikes from the Fed in 1999 up until March of 2000. You eventually got a super hike at the end or in the third quarter of 2000, which eventually ended up popping the overall bubble. So there is precedent for markets to continue on rallying despite a hiking Fed.
4: Are you nervous about these market here? A lot of folks feel like, boy, we're just all-time highs, all-time highs, all-time highs. Then we got this SpaceX IPO, we got Anthropic, we got OpenAI. Frothiness. How do you view it all?
7: Yeah, look, I think in every boom scenario, there is always an aspect of real earnings as well as speculation. And I think a lot of people look at this market and say, oh, no, no, this is not the 1990s because look at the earnings of the semiconductor names. Look at the earnings coming out of AI infrastructure. Well, there were earnings back in the 90s as well. If you look at the earnings of names like Cisco or names like Intel from 98 to 2000, they actually had over 100% earnings growth. So there were earnings that were backing it up. The key difference is that those spending the money, like our hyperscalers today, back in the 2000s, that was people who didn't have any earnings. It was all really driven by debt and a lot of very low quality companies. So the question is, how much more room is there for hyperscalers to keep ratcheting up their CapEx forecasts? Because if there's anything that matters most for this market, it's these companies still being willing to spend boatloads of money in order to drive this virtuous circle of AI infrastructure CapEx.
4: Are you concerned that this AI spend and this AI halo is masking a weaker economy, maybe, and maybe weaker earnings story?
7: Well, it's certainly propping up the economy, and it's certainly adding to strength that we would certainly not see. You can look at it in the economic forecast line. If you go the ECFC function within Bloomberg, what you can see is that the forecasts for household consumption have turned lower, not surprising, because of the pressure on consumers from higher oil prices and inflation and negative real wage growth. But the forecast for private fixed investment, which of course is all this AI CapEx investment, have moved higher within the GDP forecast. Offset that you have.
3: Cameron Dawson with us is New Edge. What we do at Bloomberg is when we have reporting that moves markets, we tell you about it. Priscilla Azevedo Roca, Steven Stepinski, and Sama El Wardani. Thank you, Javier Blas, for bringing this to our attention. Qatar plans to rapidly restart LNG output after Hormuz opens. This is original reporting first from Bloomberg, and you see it move the oil markets. Brent crude comes down under $81.36. It'll be profound if we get a 79 handle on Brent crude. Qatar is planning to rapidly boost liquefied natural gas production once the strait reopens, aiming to restore most of its export capacity within 2 months. Cam Dawson, that's the kind of shock that keeps the story going, the narrative going.
7: Yeah, certainly, because effectively you're able to drive draw a picture forward to say we're going to get relief in oil prices, that maybe we've seen a peak in headline inflation, and that some of the risks that inflation could metastasize or spread throughout the rest of the economy has fallen as a much lower probability now. It suggests that there's pressure taken off of the Fed to hike rates, that we're still somewhat in this hold situation simply because the labor market's not falling off a cliff. So when you put it all together, the risk of higher inflation is lower, the risk of higher interest rates is lower, and the risk of an adversarially hawkish Fed is also lower.
4: You mentioned the Fed. We're going to hear from the Fed tomorrow. What do you expect?
7: Yeah, well, not much as far as policy moves. Of course, there's no expectation of any policy action. The statement could potentially change a lot. That will be fascinating. We get a summary economic projections as well, which will be really interesting. Mm-hmm. If you look at the forecast for PCE and the SEP from March, they had it at 2.7%. So that's going to move higher. And then look at the dot plot. There's all this question of whether or not Warsh will contribute a dot. And I think it's important to note that Myron's dot will be removed simply because he's longer on the Fed. And so his dot was very low. Right. So by definition, the median is going to move higher.
3: I don't care. Dan Tannenbaum writes in and says, ask Cameron what she would do with cash this morning.
7: Oh, goodness.
3: Would you deploy it into equities?
7: I think that given the fact that you have high inflation, the opportunity cost of cash and inflation eating into it is certainly higher. We've seen a lot of underperformance of high quality equities, and that underperformance has been incredibly pronounced. Right. So there is opportunity, we think, in order to deploy into higher quality equities that have lagged in this very narrow market.
3: Do you have any more media opportunities this morning?
7: Oh, well, your dear friend, Mr. Lee Brody, has commandeered me for a 10 a.m.
3: Okay, between now and 10 a.m., you can have an Alexis Christophorus New York Knicks cookie.
7: Oh, yes, yes, okay. I've earned it.
3: I think you've earned it.
7: Thank you.
8: Oh, yeah, you can have two.
3: Makeup will get you straightened out for Lee Brody here at 10 a.m. Cameron Dawson, thank you so much. Let's get somebody in here just out of makeup. Dan Tannenbaum joins from Oliver Wyman. Thrilled that he could join today. I really want to emphasize here that with Dan, there's all sorts of moving parts. Let's do this quickly, though. Right now, from the Interactive Broker Studios, the Bloomberg Business Flash, Alexis Christophorus.
5: All right, thanks a lot, Tom. And I want to start with another big deal. Yum Brands selling Pizza Hut for $2.7 billion. This is going to happen in two separate transactions. Long Range Capital is acquiring Pizza Hut, excluding mainland China, and Yum China Holdings will buy Pizza Hut in mainland China. Of course, Yum Brands still owns Taco Bell and KFC. The board approving an incremental $4 billion share buyback authorization. Shares of Yum Brands on this news up 1%. Also want to call out SpaceX, that stock up another 5.5% in the pre-market, putting the stock on track for its third day of gains. If the move holds, SpaceX will likely overtake Amazon by market cap. Taking a look at equities, we're in a holding pattern here ahead of the Fed's interest rate decision tomorrow with Kevin Warsh as chairman. S&P futures up 5, Dow futures up 75, NASDAQ futures adding 61. Big story, though, is really happening in the oil pits, where Brent crude is now at $80.40 a barrel, down more than 3.3%. West Texas Intermediate crude down 3.5%, now below $78 a barrel. That's your Bloomberg Business Flash. Tom and Paul.
3: Thank you so much, Alexis. Greatly appreciate it. We could do an hour today with Dan Tannenbaum. Surprised he's not at Evian Le Bas, as they say. Le Bain, whatever it is, on the southern coast of Geneva, with Oliver Wyman, truly one of the nation's experts on sanctions. What kind of money do we give to Iran that's constructive good money versus a bailout versus something that harms our sanctions strategy?
9: We don't know. I mean, that's the whole problem. When the JPOA was signed before the JCPOA in 2015, that text came out almost immediately. We don't really know what's been agreed to. We've seen rumors of a $300 billion reconstruction fund. We've seen messages about unfrozen assets to the tune of tens of billions of dollars. We don't really know what money is being offered to Iran in the form of sanctions relief other than it's performance-based.
3: Unfair question, but I'm going to launch it at Oliver Wyman's best. Are we better off now than the Obama negotiations with Iran?
9: No.
3: Forget about the politics of it, Republican, Democrat, all the animosity. where do we position ourselves before the Obama negotiation, during it, or after it?
9: I can't be convinced that whatever is going to be signed or not signed at the end of this week is going to be any better than where we were in 2015. It will definitely be worse for this reason. Iran didn't know in 2015 that they could even close the Strait of Hormuz. You can't unring that bell. They can do this again. No deal can stop them permanently from doing that. And really, they've been able to hold the entire American military at bay with drones and fast attack boats. So even if this deal brings back a detente, you've got the same government in place. You've got an angrier supreme leader because his relatives have been killed. It's the same government. It's the same group in charge. And they know they can do more damage than they did in 2015.
4: So what is a good scenario here? I mean, it seems like we've broken this thing. I guess we own it to some degree. What's a good outcome here?
9: The good outcome is the trade starts flowing again in whatever form we can do it. I mean, you know, in fairness to the president, he did kind of reinstate this conflict in February. We need to get trade moving again. You've got such a significant swath of goods, helium, sulfur, not just energy, that are transiting the strait or not transiting the strait. You've got 600 vessels that are basically in a holding pattern. We need goods to start moving again for the global economy. I mean, I saw yesterday U.S. oil strategic reserves are as low as they've been since Reagan.
4: Yep.
9: I mean, these are not, that's how the energy market has offset prices in the U.S. Why the prices haven't gone higher is because the U.S. has allowed access to barrels out of the strategic reserves. We need trade to start flowing again. That's the good outcome. What happens next is the real question.
4: You mentioned trade. I mean, tariffs have gotten pushed to the back burner here. I mean, what is the state of global trade here today? I mean, is globalization still
3: That's a really
4: thing?
3: Good question.
4: I mean,
3: just
4: I don't know.
3: Where are
4: I've
3: we?
4: Kind of forgotten about this.
9: Thank you for the setup. I mean, we wrote a paper with the World Economic Forum a couple weeks ago where we actually calculated the cost of global trade of all of these different disruptions, including the Trump trade policy, what China's begun doing in kind and other nations as well. We've already cost the global economy about $300 billion.
4: That's a big number.
9: With a possibility of it costing the global economy $7 trillion if we go back to those liberation day-like environments where you've essentially halted trade between countries like the U.S. and China. But you've now got a situation where fragmentation is somewhat permanent. Countries are focused on safeguarding their own economic security, which now we've heard it. Economic security is national security. That is very much true at the moment.
3: What would you like to see out of this? We're going to have some announcement here, whatever the president does. What's the Dan Tannenbaum and then what next that is constructive for America?
9: I mean, look, I want to see trade begin moving again. I want to see that U.S. tax dollars are not kind of paying for the reconstruction of Iran. And I really don't believe that'll end up happening, although there's a lot of questions out there. Iran needs something in return. I mean, you can't just give them nothing and say, we're going to stop bombing you, and that's enough. They're going to get access to their immobilized and frozen assets. There's no doubt about that. The question is how and how much and how are we monitoring their performance with the terms of this deal, which really up until 2018 in the last deal they were complying with. So they have probably a bigger trust deficit than we might at this point, given they did agree to a deal they were complying with and it got ripped up, you know, 8 years ago.
3: Dan Tannenbaum, thank you so much. Dan Tannenbaum, Oliver Wyman, appreciate it this morning. NASDAQ futures just up fractionally right now. The VIX 16.08. Well, I'll just have to say on this, folks, there's a lot going on back and forth this morning here, and I guess I've got to go back to SpaceX. For those of you tuning in, I've got a close of 192 handle, and if I come over here to the Bloomberg Professional Service, where I can bring up the description screen.
4: I like it.
3: Starbase, Texas,
4: yep.
3: 22,000 people, and we're popping $20 higher.

0: Doge for a while. Are they now with SpaceX? I don't know.
1: We'll monitor this for you through the morning, and we'll particularly do it with Edward Ludlow on Bloomberg Technology. Can't say enough about his commitment to digging deeper into the SpaceX story. You get indication $200 per share on Musk International. Futures flat. It's Bloomberg Surveillance.
2: This is a Bloomberg Money Minute. It's official. Pizza Hut has been sold. Private equity firm Long Range Capital is buying the chain from fast food giant Yum Brands for $2.7 billion. Yum said last year that it was conducting a strategic review of Pizza Hut after years of trying to revive the chain. This morning, the Federal Reserve kicking off its two-day meeting. Policy officials are gathering for the first time under new chair Kevin Warsh. The central bank is widely expected to hold its benchmark rate steady when the meeting wraps up tomorrow. Ahead of that, the recent stock rally taking a break this morning. Stock futures are seeing modest gains. And a number of financial technology firms have been cutting jobs lately. Add Robinhood to the list, which says it's cutting 10% of its workforce. The company says it wants to remain lean and disciplined as it develops new products. In addition to the cuts, Robinhood will close a small number of open roles all across the company. Courtney Donahoe, Bloomberg Radio.
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17: 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I'm Alexis Christophorus. 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Stocks are little changed. Oil is sliding as traders wait for a peace deal with Iran to be signed on Friday and on the eve of the Federal Reserve's first interest rate meeting under new chair Kevin Warsh. S&P futures now dipping 2.5 points. Dow futures holding on with a gain of 84. NASDAQ futures now in the red by about 15 points. Shares of SpaceX up about 4% here in the pre-market, putting the stock on track for its third day of gains after its public offering on Friday. SpaceX now on track to overtake Amazon by market cap. It's no fun and games over at Dave and Buster's. Shares of the arcade restaurant operator plunging 19% after a disappointing profit report. Occidental Petroleum, Halliburton, Chevron all lower this morning as oil continues its fall. We've got Brent crude now at $80 a barrel, down nearly 4%. West Texas Intermediate down about 4% at $77.68 a barrel. And a new Bank of America

0: Survey finds the majority of investors believe the fear of missing out is driving the artificial intelligence trade. About 56% of fund managers choose boom as the word best describing the current stage of the AI cycle. And that's your Bloomberg Business Flash. Tom and Paul.
1: Alexis Christophers, thank you so much. Red and green on the screen right now. The headline out moments ago, Brent oil falls below $80 for the first time since March 3rd, right now, $80.14. Now, in conversation with the leadership of the United Arab Emirates, the former Truchel States, the president of the United States.
2: Fantastic country. And they've been with the United States for a long time. But I would say much more so since I came on board, I will say. And they've invested trillions of dollars in the United States, and I was telling them before at another meeting that we have over $19 trillion being invested in the United States, which is a record. And it's building factories, car plants, everything. We're doing things that have never been done. The record was $3 billion many years ago with a different country, and we're going to be over 19. I think we'll head to $19.3 trillion. So there's probably not going to be anything. Maybe we'll do better next year. I don't know if you can do better. But I just want to say that the relationship has been outstanding. He's a man of great respect. Everybody respects him, and they respect your country. And it's an honor to be with you. And we just signed a deal with Iran. And this country was very, very, a very powerful ally. And good things are happening. The ships are starting to move now. We're going to have it fully open by Friday. The ships are starting to move nicely. Oil is starting to go, and the prices are coming down rapidly. Stock market is going up rapidly. A lot of good things are happening. And most importantly, Iran will not have a nuclear weapon. That was how I got involved in this. We can't let that happen. So they will not have a nuclear weapon. And other than that, I'd like to ask His Highness to say a few words. And if you want, we can take a couple of questions, please.
3: Well, it's really my pleasure, Mr. President, to be with you here. And I want to say that we are so grateful to have you here and as a president of the United States. And thank you for your support, your commitment to your friend, to your allies. And special thank for your support during the six-week war. Mm-hmm. It means a lot to us. And you show us who's the real ally. And without your support, your commitment, Mr. President, not my country only, but the Middle East will be in a different part, different situation today. So really my pleasure to see you today, Mr. President. And thank you for giving us the time, and there is a lot of things we can talk about for going forward between our two countries, how we can make our relationship even better.
2: We love it. Thank you, my friend. See, when you're that rich, you can speak that lowly. I was just wondering, can anybody hear that? But when you're so rich, you have such confidence that you don't have to do any strain to the voice. He's great. So do you have any questions?
4: What should we expect from the second stage of the negotiations from this memorandum?
2: I don't know. It's a 60-day period or so. I think it's going to happen fairly on time. We've been both involved. I think they're going to want to get it done. Iran wants to get it done. They have to get back to business. And the relationship is now normalized. So I think it's going to go pretty quickly, Steve. Could go faster. Could take longer, too, but it could go faster.
5: There's so much interest in the text of the document. Why not release the document?
2: Oh, I will.
5: Why not release it?
2: Well, because I'd like to get a formal setting first before we do that. But I have no problem with that. It's a great document. Here's what it says. Iran will never have a nuclear weapon. That's what it says. It won't have one to buy, to develop. They will not have a nuclear weapon. And I would say that's about 99.9% of what I wanted, because we couldn't let that happen. You couldn't let that happen. And they won't have a nuclear weapon. Now, in addition to that, the strait is going to be open toll-free. And it's toll-free beyond the 60 days. It's not, somebody said, oh, it's toll-free for, say, no, no. It's toll-free, period. When it opens permanently, it'll be toll-free. I want to congratulate our Navy because the naval blockade was unbelievable. But I will actually, I'll not only release it, I'll probably have a press conference and read it to you word by word so that the press covers it accurately. Because it's a very important document, and unlike Obama, who could have destroyed the Middle East with a horrible JCPOA, it is the worst agreement. That was a road to a nuclear weapon. Mine is a wall against a nuclear weapon. I mean, I see these people say, but we already had one. In other words, he paid a fortune for it. We paid nothing. We don't pay. There was some statement, we're going to spend $300 million. No. We're allowed to go and invest if we wanted to someday in the future. We have no obligation whatsoever. It could be that Iran will turn out to be successful when they have oil. But if we left a week ago, just left, before the last two attacks, it would have taken them 20 years to rebuild Iran. So, but I'll go over the document with the media in a couple of days.
6: Mr. President, a few weeks back you said you'd like to see other nations join the Abraham Accords, much like the UAE has. Have there been any discussions with Arab leaders about that?
2: About what?
6: Joining the Abraham Accords like the UAE has.
2: Well, I'd love to have them. This is a man who's very advanced. He was early in, and he's done very well with them, the whole, the Abraham Accords. I think they should happen. The big impediment to the Abraham Accords, we have our original countries, very smart countries, every one of them. Do you notice that even during that period of conflict, nobody dropped out? Nobody said, oh, gee, I'm going to drop out. Nobody. I think they're all going to come in now into the Abraham Accords. The only conflict was a place called Iran. And I understand that. You know, it's a little bit tough when people were afraid of Iran. But I think they're going to all start coming in. Good question, actually.
7: Mr. President, what do you say to Republicans like Senator Lindsey Graham, who is skeptical of the MOU?
2: Lindsey is skeptical?
7: Yes.
2: I'll have to talk to Lindsey. He'll be in big trouble. Lindsey's good. Lindsey's fine. He's not skeptical. He's just fine. Look, this agreement covers something very nicely. We're not paying for anything. We're not doing anything. The markets now are higher than they were when we started. Remember that. The stock market now is 2,500, maybe even more than that, points higher than it was when we said. So it's pretty amazing. Disagreements about one thing, that Iran will never have a nuclear weapon. Never, ever, ever. The rest of it's irrelevant, frankly.
7: Senator Graham also said that an eventual agreement with Iran should be sent to Congress for review. Would you do that?
2: I never thought of it, but I would. I wouldn't mind. I mean, you know, the Democrats, you know, we call them Democrats because they're dumb people. The Democrats are... Well, what I'd like to do is send it to Congress saying you shouldn't approve it, and I'll get it approved. whatever I say, they want to do the opposite. It's not working too well for them, by the way. But yeah, I never thought about saying it, never even thought about it, but I will. I will send it to Congress. I like the idea.
7: On another topic.
2: I mean, who wouldn't approve it? Let's let them have a nuclear weapon. The Democrats will say, oh, they should have a nuclear weapon. They'll go crazy. I like the idea. Send it to Congress, please. All right.
7: Mr. President, were you briefed on the attack plans for the UFC event at the White House? The FBI thwarted an attack.
2: I haven't heard about it, no. But I watched, the attack that I watched were the fighters. And he saw it too, by the way. He was sitting back home in his beautiful palace and he was watching it. And they were as good a fight as I've ever seen, right?
3: The best fight.
2: The best. They were. That last fight was brutal.
7: Wow.
2: And the two last, all of the fights.
3: The two fights.
2: It was all good. It was a great evening. It was very different for the White House, but I wish you could have been there. We built an incredible arena. Dana did a great job.
3: Is there going to be another fight next year, Mr. President?
2: Well, I don't know. I got away with it, as you guys, 250 years. Maybe in another 50, maybe in 300.
4: So are you considering an increase on sanctions on Russia and whether to renew
2: those? Well, soon we'll be able to do that because the oil is now flowing. So we took sanctions off because obviously we're not looking to impede the oil. So we're in a position to do that soon.
4: Let them last.
2: Yeah, okay. At some point.
8: Mr. President, I have a question.
2: Yes.
8: Regarding this.
2: What a nice looking person. Is he from your country? Yeah. Is he from your country?
3: Yeah, absolutely.
2: No, he's got such a nice way about him. My people are so mean. The handsome guy can put him.
3: Be careful.
2: No, I can put him. I can put him in a movie right now. Go ahead.
8: Mr. President, how can we make sure that Strait of Hormuz is open for lasting navigation in the future?
2: Have a United States with a strong president. It's the only way you can do it, I guess, when you think we have all the agreements you want. The agreements for bad people don't mean anything. Look, we were the ones that blockaded the sheet. They blockaded it, and we then said, well, we blockaded it for them, so they didn't get any oil. You're going to need to have, and this is true with a lot of things, if you have a strong president of the United States, a lot of good things can happen. You know that better than anybody, right?
3: Absolutely.
2: You know it better than anybody.
3: Stability of the Middle East.
5: Can you talk a little bit more about the plan for the enriched uranium that is in the mountains?
2: Yeah, we do. We'll take
5: Iran,
2: it.
5: Has Iran said they would welcome the U.S. coming in? How specific
2: Iran will be just fine. What's happening is that at an appropriate time, there's no rush at all. We have cameras from space on it. We know everybody that goes there, which is like nobody. The B-2 bombers hit it. The entire mountain collapsed inside it. It's a very tough excavation. Nobody else can do it but us and probably China. They have the equipment. We have the equipment. We're in no rush, but we get it. And when we get it, we'll destroy it.
5: Is that part of it?
2: We're not looking to take it. We're looking to destroy it. We have plenty of it.
4: Tell the Versailles dinner tomorrow night. What prompted you to go to that? The dinner tomorrow night in Versailles.
2: So, well, I'm a fan of beautiful places. And I was leaving in the afternoon, and then the French president, who happens to be a very nice man, invited me to dinner at Versailles. And Versailles is not a gold leaf. Versailles is the real deal. And I said, I'd like to do it. I mean, you know, all it means is that I get home later in the evening, meaning early in the morning, and I'm not a big sleeper anyway. I'll be in the Oval Office I won't lose any time in the Oval Office. So I have to say this, our country is doing really well. We're doing better than we've ever done as a country. The stock market's the highest, everything's the highest. 401ks are the highest they've ever been by 25%. And we're doing really well. And now you're gonna see prices coming down. You know, when I took over, prices were very high. We had the worst inflation in the history of our country. Prices were high, eggs were high, bacon was high, everything was high. And the first question I got asked, what about affordability? I did a news conference one day after I took over, and these people said, what about affordability? I said, I didn't cause it, but I'm bringing it down. And now with the fuel going way down, you saw it yesterday, it went down $6-7. With fuel going down, as goes fuel, so goes everything. Yeah, I've always seen that, right? Fuel, you're in a very good business. Because as goes fuel, so goes everything. Fuel is dropping. It's now in the 70s per barrel. And I think we'll get it down. When I was in Iowa, and we had great victories in Iowa. And when I left, I noticed in a gas station, $1.85 a gallon. That's where we were. It's a little bit higher generally, but I saw two stations, $1.85, one had $1.91. And, you know, we're going to get around those levels. So, very honored. Thank you very much, everybody.
7: Thank you.
1: The President of the United States, Donald Trump, at Evian on the southern shores of Lake Geneva. I should mention the gentleman he is with is someone of history of the Persian Gulf. Mohammed bin Zayed Al Nahyan came to rulership of Abu Dhabi and as president of the United Arab Emirates over the death of a father, quite suddenly and quite young. He has been a great, great, more strident supporter of this president. He wanted to walk away, Paul, for example, from the Obama negotiations as well. And all in all, has been, I'll call it, the word that's used within the literature is more autocratic about the relationship with Iran. So there's some body language there that was a bit different. Bloomberg surveillance this morning, brought to you by IBKR, trade, election, climate, and economic outcomes with IBKR prediction markets, right alongside your stocks, your options. 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I had 45 questions for our guest. He has been more than patient looking at the ballet and Evian. Bruce Carana, fixed income portfolio manager at Wellington Management, and insists that Wellington buy Evian water so everyone can be extra special French healthy. This moment that we're in, I think I understand the stresses within the equity market. What are the bubble tendencies, the exuberance tendencies that Wellington sees in fixed income?
9: So, excuse me, on the exuberant side, I would say that what we're seeing is more on the corporate side than anything else. You know, I think the story in the last few years has been excessive government debt and actually corporates that were largely underlevered. Now that's starting to change. So, you know, this year we're going to see $1 trillion of net supply of investment grade corporate bonds. That's the largest amount that we've seen basically ever. And ironically, it's kind of going the other way where governments, you know, the US in particular, you know, we still have a very persistent fiscal deficit. But at the same time, you know, if, you know, the one big beautiful bill spending has already been done, you're going to see fiscal contraction throughout the rest of the year. And next year, if we do get divided Congress, which is very likely, you're talking about fiscal contraction next year. And so the relative amount of supply of corporate bonds compared to government bonds is very much changing. And so that's why I think we have a preference for treasuries over corporate bonds at these levels.
10: So when the underwriters call you up to buy all this tech paper, what, I mean, we had NVIDIA yesterday. Tom and I were watching that deal, and they upsized that deal to $25 billion. How do you think about those deals when they come to market?
9: Well, I mean, that's the difficulties, because you know that even though they're coming with $20 billion mm-hmm. or, you know, Google raised $85 billion in the equity markets, you know at some point they're going to come back to the debt markets. And I think from a credit perspective, you know, these are still very pristine balance sheets. You know, you're going from high levels of net cash to just, you know, low levels of debt compared to their enterprise values. At the same time, you know, one thing I've been thinking about is, you know, in a lot of ways, U.S. stocks have acted as this reflationary hedge mm-hmm. because the balance sheet looked a lot better than the Treasury Department.
1: I'm going to go there. I'm hugely influenced right now. I'm reading 1873 by Liaquat Ahmed. I'll much more out, folks. It's your book for Labor Day, you know, to be adult and like get into the autumn season. Back then, railroad bonds cratered. Mm-hmm. Is a general statement, do you worry about price down on bonds, bills, notes, and bonds? Is there an analog, or is it just all the equity market now, which is effervescent?
9: So I think the difference between that time horizon, and you could argue as well leading up to the financial crisis, is that the bubble was largely financed through the debt markets. Still early on in that sequence. You know, one thing I was looking at is if you look at total debt to GDP, it's actually been fairly stable for the last 10 or 15 years, which is a bit surprising. Now, it's a lot more government bonds, it's less corporate bonds, but effectively, the Fed has used inflation to bring down the value of debt over the last 10 or 15 years, which is a little bit different than we saw historically.
1: Bronze it, folks. What you just heard from Burge there is so, so, so important about the amount of debt to our gross domestic product, our output. It's not, Paul, like other times, mm-hmm. or so they say.
10: I'm looking at the IN Go functional on the Bloomberg terminal. The best performance this year has been U.S. corporate high yield.
9: Yeah.
10: I mean, and that's been the story for the last 2 or 3 years. People are willing to take credit risk out there, it seems like.
9: It is. You know, I think it's...
10: And I know you say spreads are tight.
9: Spreads are tight. I mean, you know, high yield spreads are, you know, getting closer to 250 basis points. You know, I think... you don't have to have a very negative view on the cycle or a negative view on defaults to actually think that there's not a lot of value in high yield right now. Mm-hmm. I think just what we were talking about earlier in terms of we are seeing this shift in supply to more corporate bonds. And I think what is interesting is the hyperscalers can't really fund this investment out of their free cash flow. Initially, there was a hope that private credit could fund this. But, you know, given their problems in that industry, you're not going to see the same inflows into that asset class. And so we are going to, the public markets, the secondary yep. markets are going to have to finance this AI CapEx story, which, as I said, at 250 basis points, you're not really compensated for that. I think in the last few years, investors have really focused on the income side of things, and that has compressed spreads. You know, I would argue I'm a little bit more negative on growth in the second half of the year. That's when you actually want to shift out of income assets, and you actually want to focus more on long duration assets, which, you know, have the potential to fall in yield if we do get a slowdown.
10: Agency mortgage-backed securities, how do they look?
9: I think they look relatively attractive compared to corporate bonds. So, you know, corporate bonds, let's call it at 70 basis points spread to treasuries. Mortgages are around 110 basis points to treasuries. You know, if we are in this range-bound yield environment, then, you know, that's when these bonds tend to do best. They were actually their best risk-adjusted performance last year. So, and, you know, we also have Fannie and Freddie that or could buy them if we see spreads or yields move higher, because that is obviously the administration's focus.
1: Okay, we're up almost $20 on SpaceX, $192. I've been told if I don't quote SpaceX every 10 minutes, I'll take my Tito's and Tang away, so I got to be careful there. $192, and we're up to $202 right now. We're going to print $202 any moment here on this. Okay, so I see that, and I see an effervescence as well. How do you feel fixed income will do given the equity zaniness we're in? Are they linked, or is Bergeron in a separate world?
9: I think the reason that people have not focused on fixed income for the last few years is because stocks and bonds have been so positively correlated. And it's because we've had large fiscal deficits with strong growth. And, you know, that's buoyed the stock market. We've had, obviously, exceptional equity performance. I think fixed income has a place in portfolios because I think that correlation is going to move more negative from here, in the sense that if growth does slow down, bonds can be a diversifier to stocks. And quite frankly, you know, most people have their assets in stocks. They've done extraordinarily well. I think at this point, it makes some sense to have protection in bonds if growth slows and yields come down.
1: Bruce, thank you so much. Bruce Carano here with Wellington. Greatly appreciated this morning. Bloomberg Surveillance here with Red and Green on the screen. 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And we thank them for this support. There, I got a 202 on pre-market on SpaceX here. I just, you know, got that print. Yeah, that's out to a new high all in all. We'll have to see how that does moving forward. Paul Sweeney and Tom Keene. Hey, Michael Barr. I miss Michael Barr.
10: Yeah. Where is he? He's probably on some cruise somewhere. I don't know.
1: Is he?
10: He's a cruiser. I mean, that's how he rolls. Yeah, told you.
1: I'm picking it up at 34th Street, going down to the Statue of Liberty, circling around, coming back
10: that's
1: as well.
10: About it.
1: That's my idea.
11: That's a fun staycation. I've done it.
1: Oh, you've done it?
11: Oh, yes, Staten Island Ferry. It's fun.
1: Right now, and this really bounces off what we just talked to Dan Tannenbaum about, and seriously, this could be a one-hour conversation. Anton Posner with us for too short a visit after the president's comments, with Mercury Resources as well. I'm going to start with a question every single American wants to know. With all your maritime experience as a third mate, et cetera, are our troops at sea, our Navy at sea, our midshipmen, our officers, the sailors, are they exhausted after the weeks and weeks and weeks at sea?
12: I can confirm, after doing many weeks at sea as a cadet back, I didn't ship out after school, mind you, but as a cadet, it can be pretty exhausting being at sea for weeks and months at a time.
1: I think this is way underplayed because none of us have been to sea.
12: Mm-hmm.
1: You've been to sea.
12: been to see.
1: It's just the stress of it. Exactly. The no land of it.
12: Right. Exactly. And some people love it and want to do it for the rest of their lives and find it that is their calling, right? I always joke that I determined I was better navigating a cocktail party in London than navigating a ship to get to London, right? So my calling was the business side of shipping for sure.
10: Anton, if we get an agreement signed Friday, as the president is suggesting, are ships going to start moving like immediately? How's that going to play out? Who decides whether a ship transits the strait?
12: Yeah, the orders are going to be eventually coming from the ship owners, from the offices, right? The management of the ship owners to instruct masters, captains, and to start moving ships through the Strait of Hormuz. That's going to come when there's a comfort level that these ships aren't going to be attacked, when Iran is putting out the right signals and right messaging that everything has basically calmed down, that they are going to allow ships to transit. I think we can all agree, right? All it takes is one incident of somebody getting hurt, a ship getting attacked, damage, and that will spook captains of ships. Remember, these ships are commercial ships and not military, right? So no one's looking to risk their lives over carrying 10,000 tons of aluminum ingots out of the Persian Gulf. It's not exactly patriotism doesn't come into play in that case, right?
10: How about the insurance companies? If I'm at the ship company, mm-hmm. I'm not giving a go to my captain unless I know my insurance guy's going to insure my ship. So is it really up to the insurance agencies? Yep.
12: One of the great intros I made was my friend Dorothea, who's the CEO of the American P&I Club. That's P&I is Protection and Indemnity for ships. I introduced her to Tracy and Joe for Odd Lots, right? Cool. She did a fantastic episode. Those of you who haven't heard it, I encourage you to go listen to the Odd Lots episode with Dorothea from the American Club. She was fantastic, and she really gave a deep dive into the insurance situation for ships moving through Strait of Hormuz. But yeah, Paul, you're right. Insurance is going to play a big part of this. And for sure, although I didn't get a chance to catch up with Dorothea last night, as I would have loved to, right, to get her read on this, my gut feeling is that she would have told me, Anton, who knows, right? Let's see what happens tomorrow. Let's see what happens the next day.
1: It's as prosaic as somebody in London or, I'm making this romantic, folks, Rotterdam, Lloyd's, wherever they are in London, sits over brandy and they literally get on a cell phone and say to the ship, you're insured or you're not insured.
12: Right.
1: It's that discreet, isn't it?
12: Yep. Yeah, it is. And I'm certainly not an expert on the insurance side, right? But yes.
1: They don't move unless they're insured, Paul. Yeah. To your point.
10: I know.
12: You're talking about assets worth tens of millions of dollars, right? Not including the cargo that's on board, of course, right? But I can't stress enough, as you said, Tom, right, the lives of the merchant crews that are doing this of all different nationalities. And while those of us that were lucky enough to be American-licensed merchant mariners got paid well, right? The rest of the world, these are not exactly high-paying jobs.
10: Who are the merchant mariners out there? Where do they come from?
12: So you got China, Philippines, I mean, all nationalized. Pakistan, India are huge merchant fleets there. When I was, my first job out of school was working for Neptune Orient Lines, Singaporean container line, and I worked stowing the ships in Port Newark, and I would go on board and stay on board while the ship was in.
1: Got to leave it there. Anton Post, I got breaking news. Got to go. To thank you. What a wonderful brief here to have Dan Tannenbaum with us, with Oliver Wyman, and then to have Anton Posner with us at Mercury Resources. This is the way we roll. There's not a small matter. Housing starts have come out and building permits. And I'm going to use this word very carefully. I rarely use it. I don't like the word, but there it is. Housing starts crater. There's no other word for it. And the revision is from negative 2.8, now negative 8.5. That's the revision on a monthly basis. And housing starts were surveyed negative 2 and came in, negative 15. That's really interesting here. 30-year bond comes into a new level, 493 handle, 444 on the 10-year yield as well. Back to the equity markets. She's going to try to not have the entire thing be about SpaceX. It's Stock Movers. It's a podcast. Alexis Christophorus.
11: No SpaceX here. They're in all my business flashes, so we're covered. We're covered. Yep. But I want to start with Yum Brands, which is up about 1%. But, you know, I thought they might be up bigger on this news. It's selling its struggling Pizza Hut brand in two separate transactions. One's going to be to the private equity firm Long Range Capital. That's about $1.5 billion. But that deal excludes Pizza Hut's locations in mainland China. Instead, Yum China is going to buy those that part of the business for about $1.2 billion. Yum, of course, still going to own Taco Bell and KFC brands. Also, the board approved a $4 billion stock buyback. Kind of nice. But look, this deal caps off years of struggles for Pizza Hut. They say that it's weighed on the company's overall financial performance. Remember, it used to be like a sit-down format with the salad bar. You'd go up and get the salad bar. So exciting. It's changed. It has come up against competition from Domino's. It lost the title of the country's largest pizza chain to Domino's back in 2017 and never got it back. Okay. So in November, Yum said it was going to explore strategic options for Pizza Hut, and then we have this deal today. In doing my research, I found out two brothers, Dan and Frank Carney, founded Pizza Hut in 1958. In Wichita, Kansas.
10: Perfect. That's a, yeah.
1: I did not know that.
10: I did not know that, but it makes plenty of sense.
11: These are the things you learn listening to Stock
10: Moves. So let's start your own company. Good job.
11: Yep. All right, let's move over to Dave and Buster's. The ticker symbol there, Play, P-L-A-Y, the arcade restaurant operator, down 18%. Oh, I've been to many a birthday party there.
10: Really? Okay.
11: You're a little chaotic, but the kids like it.
1: The door, but it's a kid's thing.
11: It's a kid's thing. The disappointing quarterly profit report on both the top and bottom lines. Comparable store sales. This is the metric Wall Street's always caring about. Down 5.4%. Operating income missed estimates by $10 million. So Dave and Buster's CEO, though, on the earnings call, tried to be upbeat, said, look, while results were below expectations, they said their back-to-basic strategy is gaining traction. They're improving food, beverage, marketing, but Wall Street is not buying it literally today. We've got the research firm Benchmark downgrading the stock, said that management credibility at Dave and Buster's has deteriorated. Oof. So we see the stock falling as a result. And I want to get in Robinhood Markets. So Robinhood, up about 2%. The ticker symbol HOOD. It's the latest fintech to cut jobs as these companies integrate artificial intelligence. So Robinhood's going to cut about 300 jobs. That's 10% of its workforce. It says it is doing it to, quote, remain lean and disciplined as it develops new products.
1: Thank you for bringing this up. I really wonder into June and then Paul into June 30 if we're going to see a lot of tweaking of this.
10: Could be. Yep.
1: A lot of adjustments.
11: Yep. Crypto.com, Coinbase, Block, PayPal, they have all cut jobs in recent months. And so Robinhood is now just the latest.
1: 10-year real yield comes in as well, 2.11%. Alexis Christophorus, thank you so much. It is Stock Movers this morning. Red and green on the screen. NASDAQ was positive fractionally, comes back fractionally red on the screen. I don't think there's really a direction to it all as well. And, you know, with the housing starts, it's a micro data. I get that.
10: Yep.
1: But, you know, you just wonder where the Fed decides tomorrow. I guess, obviously, they're going to do nothing, but the tone will be a complete mystery.
10: Yep, absolutely.
1: Like in umpteen years.
10: And Mr. Warsh is going to have an opportunity to maybe reset the narrative a little bit here. Also, Tom, Brent oil falls below $80 for the first time since March 3rd. So we're seeing a pullback again in oil.
1: There it is. 80.04 right now on Brent crude. 77 handle in West Texas Intermediate. Michael Barr emailed in. He said, can you just do some SpaceX music? You got to play the Def. I mean, it's a rocket. Good morning, everyone.

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2: Good morning, everyone. Tom Keen, Paul Sweeney, Michael Barr, Alexis Christophorus. Michael Barr on assignment this morning. John Tucker helping out as you can. It's been an interesting topsy-turvy morning. Conversation of the president with the leadership of the United Arab Emirates. Lots of good conversation with guests. Paul, what's your observation here as we begin the hour?
3: I'm seeing oil pullback, Tom, so we'll keep an eye on that. We've got WTI crude oil at $77 and change. Brent sitting right at 80. We did have some oil trading below $80 a barrel for Brent, so that's notable.
2: We're going to go to Josh Wingrove here in a moment here. He is in Geneva. I want to bring up this story here, if I can get it up on the terminal. This is really important. Javier Blas, thank you for this breaking and new reporting from Bloomberg. Good news, Qatar may rebuild their destroyed gas facilities faster, sooner. We'll have much more on that. In the hour, referring Javier to get him on in the next couple days. Josh Wingrove is an interesting character. He is very much our White House reporter, traveling with the president. He's not in Evian, he's in Geneva, in our news bureau, but knee-deep in the signing to Friday, and he joins us now, our White House correspondent. So to get from Tuesday, Josh, to Friday, what's the body language? What's the narrative? How are you going to get these two sides together?
6: It's a great question. And let's just run through all those questions that we have, Tom. Like, you know, we don't know who will be there. We don't know the text of what they're signing. There's been mixed signals from the U.S. about whether that could come out as soon as today or, as the president said yesterday, maybe after Friday's signing. Once it's signed, they'll release it. Forgive the construction sound you hear over me. So we just don't know where they're going to be, and we still don't really know what this commits them to and how many issues are being kicked down the road, guys. So I think that is really just hanging right in the air here, including the nuclear pledges that they'll make and what, if any, reconstruction money and or unfrozen assets right will come immediately for the Iranians. Big one on that. The one thing that Trump is saying, that they aren't, the U.S. isn't giving, quote-unquote, cash to Iran, that seems to be a distinction they're making, but of course there's lots of other ways to free up some money and assets for the Iranians.
2: With great respect to the fact Josh Wingrove and I read Kissinger's Diplomacy cover to cover, Josh, where is Rubio? Where is Hegseth in all of this?
6: It's a great question right now. J.D. Vance has been taking the lead, and Senator Lindsey Graham kind of hanging this deal around Vance's neck, calling him the architect of it, which raises the stakes. Of course, Vance will get the kudos if this goes well and get some of the blame if it does not. Rubio physically is with Trump right now in these meetings, these bilats that Trump is having just up the lake here in Evian. And so, I think we will be watching with bated breath. But it's remarkable in a way that we've seen so little, virtually nothing, from the Secretary of State over the last 4 or 5 days or so as this has taken shape. And there's some reporting out there from Axios and others that Hegseth, the CIA director, and maybe and Rubio himself have some sort of misgivings around the way that this plan is structured, and that it's other members in the administration, including Jared Kushner, Steve Witkoff, and of course the Vice President, that are advancing it. Regardless, Trump is wrapping his arms around it pretty firmly and touting it as a great deal. He's being congratulated around the table for it. Of course, what else are those G7 leaders going to take or going to say? But we're still looking for a lot of details. Trump just dropped some news on us about half an hour ago saying he thinks that the Strait will remain toll-free even after this 60-day negotiating period. That has been unclear, and only yesterday a U.S. official told us that maybe not, that day 61 and forward could go to a different sort of system than existed in the past. So I think things are fluid, in particular what the Strait looks like after 60 days, when they're going to get that nuclear material out and how. Are they going to dilute it on site or get it out of there? And when that American blockade lifts, does it lift sort of partially or fully right away? All this is just floating in the air.
3: Josh, what do we think we're going to get on Friday? Will it be like a one-page term sheet? Will it be a 800-page peace agreement? What's it going to be here? Do we know?
6: We don't. There's some reporting. It sounds like it's going to be closer to the length of like a TGI Friday's menu, you know, than anything else. It's sort of like, you know, a dozen or 14 points, something in that range is what the reporting has suggested. Again, the Americans have been denying things that are in it, but not offering any things that are. And so it's a bit fuzzy. But this looks pretty point form. There's a reason they're calling it a memorandum.
2: So worldwide right now, folks, across this nation, across Canada, this is why you listen to Bloomberg Surveillance, to go from Paul Sweeney's term sheet to Josh Wingrove in Geneva, Switzerland, talking to teacher. You got to understand, he's probably having dinner at Evian at the Hotel Royale.
3: Yes.
2: Papa, you know, for
6: I'm a man of the people, Tom. Bear with me.
2: TGI Fridays from Geneva. One final question, Josh. We got to go to Alexis Crowe here. I'm looking at, like, the foreign press, and I'm going to pick on the Globe and Mail of Toronto because I think they've been on fire the last hour. One article here from the Globe in press. I'm trying to get it up here. I just lost it here. One, two, three, four. Tony Keller. How high a ransom is Trump paying Iran to escape from his own misgotten war? Doug Sanders, at best, Trump may have bombed Iran back to 2024. There are some blistering essays out there. What's the narrative going to look like Monday after everybody comes home, Josh Wingrove?
6: It's a great question. And all due respect to my former employer, the Globe and Mail, I love all those guys there, so I need to be careful, but... Yeah, right now, a lot of the commentary is that this looks a lot like the JCPOA, right? One of the questions is what sort of verification will there be? If it's sort of like international verification, right. It seems like that seems pretty similar to the deal that existed before. So yeah, right now there's a lot of question of if this looks like the JCPOA, then was it worth pulling out of that thing nearly a decade ago and going through all this to get there? Trump's argument is that he thinks that that was a road to a nuclear weapon, that deal. He's saying his deal is a wall along that road to make sure they don't have a nuclear weapon going as far about an hour ago as threatening to bomb Iran heavily if they ever get close to developing one. But yes, there's a big question here about whether this is going to have been worth all the cost. All the president can do is try to put a positive spin on it, but there'll be for sure questions circling in the Globe and elsewhere.
2: Josh, thank you so much. Our White House correspondent from Geneva, Switzerland. Of course, Josh, we want to advance and assist you as we can with artificial intelligence. Here it is, Paul. No comma. There's currently no TGI Fridays located in Geneva, Switzerland.
3: Surprising. Okay.
2: Information Josh Wingrove can use. Thank you, Josh, so much. Right to it with red and green on the screen. From the Interactive Broker Studios, a Bloomberg Business Flash, Alexis Christophorus.
4: Thanks, Tom. We're going to start with oil because that's where the headlines are being had today. Brent oil briefly slipping below $80 a barrel for the first time in more than 3 months due to the U.S.-Iran deal to reopen the Strait of Hormuz. Right now, Brent crude $80.31 the barrel, down 3.5%. West Texas Intermediate slipping more than 4% at $77.45 the barrel. Morgan Stanley and Goldman Sachs among the Wall Street banks that have reduced their price forecasts for Brent crude in the coming quarters. That drop in oil is calming fears that rising oil prices would lead the Federal Reserve to raise interest rates. Interest rate futures showing a 43% chance the Fed won't raise rates this year. That prediction comes on the eve of the Fed's interest rate decision tomorrow, under new chair Kevin Warsh. Meantime, the Bank of Japan today raised its policy rate to 1%. That's a 31-year high as Japan's central bank tries to combat high energy prices and that weaker yen. And SpaceX, it keeps gaining altitude in its third day as a publicly traded company. Elon Musk's rocket company up nearly 5% here in the pre-market, on track to overtake Amazon in terms of market share. And that is your Bloomberg Business Flash, Tom and Paul.
2: Thank you so much, Alexis. Greatly appreciate it. With the discussions with Josh Wingrove of this odd time we live in, no one more steeped in the path to this diplomacy than Alexis Crowe, partner, chief economist, PwC. I'm not going to go through the resume right now, but I'll just say she wandered by the London School of Economics to figure out what diplomacy is. Completely off the remit, is this diplomacy we're witnessing? It's absolutely unusual. And do you think after Trump we get back to some kind of diplomacy that we used to know, that we used to grow up with?
7: Thanks, Tom, for having me here. I would say what we've seen in the sort of imprimatur that Trump 1.0 left is a preference for minilateralism and bilateral deals, with the emphasis on deal, rather than some of the maxilateral agreements that we had, right? The architecture of the WTO, et cetera. And so we've seen this penchant for the president really come to the come to life in the second term of this preference to make deals that that are of mutual benefit, but of maximum benefit for the American people. So I think that's still the narrative that he's couching this in. Of course, this is taking place against the backdrop of the G7. So, of course, our traditional allies that are present there, be it Europeans, be it Japan, are also going to be wondering the extent to which this diplomatic round will lead to lasting peace and therefore a cessation to inflation for these economies.
3: Given that back, given the black swan that has been dealt to the global economy with this war in Iran, the U.S. economy seems better than good, doesn't it? It seems like in terms people have jobs, they're spending money, and I don't know, inflation's an issue, but most people are dealing with it. How do you think about that?
7: Well, Paul, thanks. I would say black swan, maybe not. If you go back to Donald Rumsfeld,
3: okay,
7: you know, there are known unknowns, there are unknown unknowns, and this was probably a known unknown, right? We called this last summer after Operation Hammer, and I think probably some people in the United States underestimated the extent to which oil could be held at the price where it is. So presuming that you have a full cessation of conflict and a full opening of the Straits of Hormuz, you'll still see elevated energy price costs. And that like that has led to just an energy price shock for the American consumer, namely in gasoline and airfares. And so we are coming into the summer driving season. We know the extent to which U.S. consumers are sensitive when it comes to the price they pay at the pump. We know the share of wallet that has had to go to basic goods like electricity, gasoline. Nevertheless, demand is strong, right? Demand is still strong for consumers. We talked about that before. And there are no holes barred for corporate investment when it comes to AI.
3: If you peel back AI, is our economy okay? Because it seems like AI has been just pumping up almost every part of it.
7: And I would say it's really the wealth effect attributed to those Mag 7 too, right? And we've talked about this in the past, but you've got a record number of U.S. households invested in the stock market. So more than just the top two quintiles that are participating in that wealth effect. But then one would ask, what would just happen to that wealth effect should the Mag 7 tumble? I think that's the other shoe that we have to focus on.
2: I look at this path. I'm looking at you have it in your beautiful note. Alexis Crow, folks, looking at the Japan 40-year bond, the yield has come in. If they raise rates, whatever, the answer is they're going to jawbone in their yield. Is what we're missing here, and particularly looking at the analogs of history, is that after any given war, after any given military stimulus, you announce a disinflation, or dare I say, almost the fear of deflation. Is that in your mind?
7: Not what I see right now. I mean, I think those yields moving in tandem on the U.S. 30-year and the Japanese 40-year notes are more related to the record piles of government debt that we've been issuing, both for Japan and the United States, and the fact that you have seen multiple supply shocks translating into inflation that's above target for both of these central banks. Added to that, as we highlighted, the weaker yen. So what I see, Tom, is just going back to this concept that we bring forward is like demand side geopolitics and supply side geopolitics.
2: Oh, I love that. Okay, great. But then what's after Trump?
7: So, well, here's the thing. What have we seen? We've seen since 2016, we've seen a culture of national insecurity that has been brought forward by advanced economies as we navigate these supply shocks.
2: Fair.
7: Going back to the trade war, going back to the pandemic, Russia, Ukraine, and now Iran. So we're stockpiling, so we're doing reshoring, onshoring. All that will push rates up over the longer term.
2: Did you study under Hayek at LSE? That's a joke, Alexis. Oh, wait, there's two Alexises in the studio.
4: I'm so confused during this entire interview. Every time you say Alexis, my ears perk up.
2: Alexis Crow, what's important here is, you know, Hayek would say you clear markets. How do we clear after Trump? To me, that's the arch question.
7: Well, it's interesting. Just go back to Trump 1.0, right? So we didn't clear after Trump 1.0. Biden kept on a lot of these same policies that have led to an elevated natural rate of interest over the longer term. Think about those relations between Washington and Beijing. Arguably, you could say more trade restrictions were put on China during the Biden administration. The decarbonization efforts, we became a net oil exporter under Biden. Mm-hmm. So some of those same policies were carried forward. And you think about where the Democrats might go under a different administration, and you would still say that there's probably going to be a focus on reshoring supply chains, bolstering aerospace and defense, bolstering our energy security, grid, etc.
8: So, Fed Chairman Mr. Warsh, he's got his kickoff meeting tomorrow. What does he do? What are you expecting there?
7: Hold pause.
8: Okay.
7: Hold pause, which would be generous, right? Okay. In the wake of what we've seen with the ECB last week, BOJ today. And the other thing about that, I would say, Tom, just on the rate side with Japan and the U.S., is the U.S. is going to have to be careful as those yields continue to move up in Japan. Not today, but over the longer term, because we are the world's central bank, right? We are still not a small national central bank. So we saw that even going back to the vol back in August 2023.
2: Okay. You're expert on the dialogue of central banks. Is Mr. Warsh going to lead to a fractious, like BOE, Mervyn King central bank? Is he going to go back to the quiet and solitude of Alan Greenspan? What are we going to see tomorrow and into the FOMC future?
7: On the communication side, everybody's putting their bets out there as to whether or not the SCP, the Summary of Economic Projections, is kind of rest in peace and RIP. Okay. And there you just have to go back to under Chairman Martin, you know, the Fed did not regularly issue communications.
2: Right.
7: You had staff starting to do econometric forecasts. Those were mixed with judgment forecasts by FOMC members. But there wasn't a lot of weight put to those staff forecasts. So as we go forward, I don't think that there's room for much communication under this war. She's made it very clear. So markets will have to become accustomed to this. The other side of it is, are markets actually rational in their expectations of some of the statements that we receive?
2: From the Fed?
7: Yeah.
2: I don't think so. I think they've overcommuted themselves.
8: Yeah.
2: Well, into, it's zany almost is the word I would use, not to borrow from The Economist. Alexis Crowe, thank you so much. Partner, Chief Economist, PCW. Just some brilliant insight there with her transatlantic view. Red and green on the screen right now. The VIX 16.12. Brent, $80.61 a barrel. We did have a 79 print on Brent crude. Right now, with our news in New York City, here's John.
9: All right, Tom and Paul, thanks. At the G7 Leaders Summit in France, President Trump this morning spoke about the interim deal with Iran to reopen the Strait of Hormuz. In a meeting with the head of Qatar, the president spoke about the next steps with Iran.
10: The one thing that's happening that's of note, frankly, the only thing that really matters to me, is Iran will never have a nuclear weapon. And it says it loud and clear. They're not going to develop it. They're not going to buy it, and they're not going to do anything with it. And if they do, they suffer unbelievable consequences. Not just a little bit, like, I won't even tell you the consequences, but the consequences are the ultimate consequences. And with that being said, I hope we have a very good relationship.
9: Trump said Iran is in the rearview mirror and that the Strait of Hormuz will be toll-free. No official response from the Trump Justice Department after California Governor Gavin Newsom claimed he and his wife were under federal investigation because of his vocal opposition to President Trump.
11: He's coming after me because I'm considering running for president.
9: Newsom says federal agents have knocked on the doors of his family, friends, and former employees. A source tells Bloomberg the Justice Department probing whether Newsom had any knowledge of or took part in the alleged corruption involving his former chief of staff. Investigators also looking into potential tax violations by Newsom and his wife. The Senate voted to confirm one of President Trump's former personal attorneys to the U.S. Court of Appeals for the Eighth Circuit. Justin Smith's nomination was approved 48-43 on Monday. And Iran opened the World Cup campaign in Southern California against New Zealand, ending with a 2-2 draw. Iran's coach says his country is the most oppressed team of the World Cup in a press conference after the game. He claimed the team is being forced to return to their training base in Mexico without any time for recovery. Well, the discord is striking a nerve in parts of Los Angeles because that region is home to the world's largest Iranian expat community. Well, almost everybody in the area opposes the current government. A lot to retain a loyalty to their national squad. Iran ranks 20th in the world, at least it did going into Monday's match. Global News, 24 hours a day, whenever you want. Hey. Bloomberg News Now. I'm John Tucker. This is Bloomberg.
2: John Tucker, thanks so much. The French and Senegal, the fam will be there. Let's listen.
12: Hold on. Halfback passes to the center. Back to the wing. Back to the center. Center holds it. Holds it.
13: Halfback passes to center. Back to wing. Back to center. Center holds it.
2: There's Salamundo. Thank you so much. We do that in honor of John Farrell. Just to aggravate him. I used to play that all the time. John Tucker with our draw report there.
3: Yeah.
2: From the World Cup.
3: It's okay.
2: Although Germany got it done.
3: Did they?
2: You know, okay. Yeah, they 7-1 or something like that.
3: Well, it was a big issue.

0: lost that title in 2017 to rival Domino's. 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Its new plan, called Simplicity, will allow customers to sign up for the network with a minimal number of choices and will be offered at a discount during an initial promotional period. This morning, the Federal Reserve kicks off its two-day meeting. Policy officials are meeting for the first time under new chair Kevin Warsh. The central bank is widely expected to hold its benchmark rate steady when the gathering wraps up sometime tomorrow. Matt Piper, Bloomberg Radio.
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18: Good morning, everyone, from New York City. 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Major shout out to 92.9 FM in Boston. Thank you so much for the interest up there. I will not mince words. What an honor years ago to meet Edward Adelman. It was a sponsored event with Narragansett Lager Beer. I think that's the only reason the giant Eddie Adelman showed up. Okay. Al from New Jersey, thank you so much for truly my moment with one of the legends of Boston. Folks, sports radio was invented in New York, but Adelman's the one that codified it. He's the one that made it fun. Paul, millions raised on the hot dog safari.
19: Very good.
18: Eddie Adelman. Yep. We have lost Eddie Adelman. He has died here this week. Right now, Barry Ritholtz with us. As people said, got to talk Knicks. We'll do Knicks after the market opening. Right now, Ritholtz on the moment we live in. You wrote up 1873 years ago in the big picture. Liaquat Ahmed has a spectacular new book out. I'll feature it, folks, on LinkedIn and Twitter, on 1873. Is that the analog here of exuberance we're living?
20: I'm not so sure. You know, everybody keeps comparing this market to the dot-coms. And when you look at the profitability, when you look at the revenue streams, be it SpaceX or Anduril and Palantir or Anthropic and OpenAI, these are, you know, industrial revolution-type shifts with genuine revenue, incredible growth rates, lots of profits. I continue to be astounded that so few people want to give this market the benefit of the doubt. Time and time again, this bull market, which I date till March 2013, when every major indice got above its prior 2000 to 2013 trading range, Nobody wants to give this the benefit of the doubt.

0: and it has continually proven the naysayers wrong. It will end one day. I just am not seeing anything that says this is imminent.
1: What did the SpaceX IPO tell you about this market?
0: So you got to put all these things in broader context. We've been looking at the sort of issuance we've seen in IPOs and secondaries, and we're still, when you just look at the total market cap of IPO issuance, we're at 0.8%. Go back to the big SPAC era, you were just about 2.2%. That was only 2022
1: of market cap
0: okay. Was new issuance.
1: I got you.
0: During the 22 and 23, we were at 0.2%, 0.3%. So when people talk about, oh my God, there's so much stock issuance coming, it's going to flood the market. Even with these giant trillion-dollar issuances, right, it's still a tiny percentage of the overall stock market.
2: Are you taking cash today and deploying it to equities?
0: ETFs? Why wouldn't we? You have, after 15 years of underperformance, you have the overseas bourses on fire. And when you see that sort of breakout, and I'm not a full-time technician, but when you see a market that's underperformed for a decade plus and just churned and burbled along and did nothing, and then suddenly leaps out to a new set of highs, that's incredibly bullish, and not for 6 months, for a year to a decade.
2: I mean, the British, the FTSE up 18%. Euro stocks, a blended Euro continent, up 17%. Spain, Paul, you said never rains in Spain. Mm-hmm. It's a bull market up 35%, 35%.
0: That's before we get to Korea, Japan, India, dare I say China, which I still think is problematic for Americans to invest in because of their whole A share, B share stuff. But the rest of the world, and on top of that, the U.S. is not doing too shabby. Everybody forgets, last year, the U.S. up 18% was the laggard. And so we're seeing a giant global leg up. I think you can't fight this tape.
2: Paul, get something in here before we open.
1: All right. The last song comes on at your prom. You ask a girl to dance. Who did this girl become?
0: So by the time you get to the end of the senior prom, you're not talking to your date. It's just kind of ugly. And it was totally spontaneous. Round tables like this, the cute blonde sitting behind me. Hey, do you want to dance this last slow dance? And I was shocked when she said yes. And that woman is now my wife. I picked her up at my senior prom. Absolutely true.
3: Of all we know.
0: And that was in the conversation I wrote about just the role of chance and luck in your life, in your investments, in markets. People wildly underestimate that. So Elon Musk is the world's first trillionaire.
1: This decision on her part.
0: I think she says the jury is still out.
1: Okay.
0: Only been 33 years, but we'll get a decision one
2: Barry
0: of those
2: Reynolds
0: days.
2: Barry Reynolds with us is Summer Reed's book, How Not to Invest, out in paperback. It's perfect for beach reading. And we're going to come back with Mr. Ritholtz, because he is, for Bloomberg Surveillance, our most diehard Knicks fan. The market opens here, green on the screen, futures up all of 2 points. NASDAQ actually fractionally red, but the VIX is 16.08. And Brent crude at $80.42 a barrel. The market is open. Here's Alexis Christophorus.
4: And it looks like the Dow Jones Industrial Average is trying to make it 17 record days so far this year. We're going to start right there. Dow Jones Industrial Average up 210 points here right out of the gate at 51,892. The broader market, though, is pulling back. We've got S&P 500 down about 3 points. NASDAQ Composite down about 44. Oil, on the other hand, is at a three-month low. Brent briefly slid below $80 a barrel on hopes that the U.S.-Iran peace deal will reopen the Strait of Hormuz. At the moment, Brent crude is up $80.60 a barrel. That is down 3%. WTI crude down more than 3% at $77.80 a barrel. And get a load of SpaceX. It is up more than 7%, building on a more than 40% jump since going public just 3 days ago. It is now on track to overtake Amazon as the world's fifth largest U.S. company. It also agreed to take over Cursor in a deal that values that AI startup at $60 billion. Real quick, yields are mixed. 2-year 4.06%, 10-year 4.45%, and a little Bitcoin just above $66,000. That's your Bloomberg Opening Bell Report, Tom and Paul.
2: SpaceX 201-200 leaps up off of futures, or pre-market trading, I should say, 208. $16, up 8.5%. So a fan writes in here, love Barry, thinks he's great, but did he sell his Knicks tickets?
0: So the seats we actually sit at for games are diagonally across from Mike's seat. So we're on the short end,
2: Mr. Bloomberg,
0: of the floor. I see him like 12 seats, but he's in the celebrity row. I'm on the basketball side. And the game three and game four, two pair of tickets. I'm not the owner of the seats. I just buy a bunch from $86,000 for two games.
3: Wow.
0: Like, that is some... And when you saw the celebrities and everybody that was there, just insane. Just insane. It really was a shocking run through the playoffs and then the finals. It was a perfect storm of just really favorable matchups for the Knicks.
2: Have they built a foundation for year 2, 3, 4?
0: I think I love the team. I love the grit, and you know, obviously Jalen Brunson is a generational talent. But when you look at Josh Hart and OG and Towns and go down the list, it feels to me like if you want to create a legacy, you want to create a dynasty, you need one more marquee
2: Alexis,
0: player.
4: Is it going to be Antetokounmpo?
1: No.
4: From the Milwaukee Bucks?
1: I disagree with Barry wholeheartedly.
0: You think this is a dynasty team?
1: I don't know if it's a dynasty, but this team can win. They blew everybody away here.
0: And, they had very, very friendly matchups very young Spurs.
1: Nah.
0: You know, when a team leaps out to double-digit lead and then collapses in the fourth quarter, four games in a row.
1: Yeah, when
0: I mean, game three was its own oddity, and everybody in the Knicks
4: I'll give you that. They need to show up sooner. They can't show up 30, 40 minutes late into a game.
0: That's what Brunson said. Yeah. The team doesn't show up for the first half hour.
1: They were all healthy, and they all were playing the best of their career. Can you replicate that next year?
0: Who knows? Without one more player, very difficult.
1: Yep. Yeah.
0: Very difficult. But all that said, it's hard to be unhappy about how the city responded, how just everything about this was just a delight. Like, is there a more romantic city than New York when one of our teams goes all the way?
1: Yeah, we'll see. And then tomorrow, the parade. I'm surprised that so many Spurs fans gave up their tickets to New York fans, because that is a very strong basketball market down in San Antonio.
0: Money rules everything around
1: us.
0: So if the Knicks tickets were going for $43,000 a pair, even $10,000-$20,000 in San Antonio is real money.
2: Surveillance correction. The parade is Thursday or
4: Thursday? Thursday.
2: In between that, we have a Fed meeting as well. We don't have time to ask Barry Ritholtz about the Fed. We'll do that next time. Mr. Ritholtz, I can't say enough about his beach book. Seriously, folks.
1: Very good.
2: How to invest. I want to invest. I want to make money. It's a not proposition. How not to invest. What are the stupid things not to do? Ritholtz has written the Bible. The Dow up 400 points. It's Bloomberg Surveillance.
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17: Nick, a key player in the Iran conflict is Israel. Its Prime Minister Benjamin Netanyahu was instrumental in persuading Trump to strike Iran. But we've been talking about a possible framework between the U.S. and Iran that doesn't include Israel. Israel is reportedly dissatisfied with the terms of this potential path for an agreement. Is it possible to broker a lasting peace without Israel, and how?
18: This is essentially the fundamental question. I mean, and Israel's attitude toward Iran really has not changed. They were vehement opponents of the Joint Comprehensive Plan of Action, the deal that the Obama administration did with Iran. They continue to have grave concerns around the extent of Iran's ballistic missile and drone program, and most crucially, its support for proxy groups in the region like Hezbollah and Hamas. And Israel's argument is, listen, this is a country whose leadership chants death to Israel, death to America. Until that changes, until we essentially have a different type of leadership in Iran, there is nothing that is going to stop Israel from protecting itself and defending itself against what it sees as grave and extremely dangerous Iranian aggression. And you also see Israel sort of newly emboldened, and especially since October 7th, where it's willing to go after these proxy groups with devastating effect, obviously Hamas in Gaza and then Hezbollah in Lebanon. And there's very little indication that Israel is going to let up on that campaign, even if it makes life harder for Donald Trump.
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4: It's coming up on 940 on Wall Street. I'm Alexis Christophers from the Bloomberg Interactive Brokers Studio. The Dow Jones Industrial Average starting the day in record territory above 52,000, while the broader market is mixed as Wall Street now turns its attention to tomorrow's first interest rate decision under new Federal Reserve Chair Kevin Warsh. Let's begin with the Dow Jones Industrial Average up 400 points now, led higher by CAT. And no, I don't mean the Knicks' Carl Anthony Towns. We're talking Caterpillar. Also, 3M are racking up some gains there. Oil at a three-month low. Brent briefly sliding below $80 a barrel on hopes the U.S.-Iran peace deal will reopen the Strait of Hormuz. Brent crude back above 80 now at 80.60 a barrel. West Texas Intermediate, though, at 77.83 a barrel. Let's get back to equities in the broader market, where S&P 500 is down 4.5 points. We've got the NASDAQ Composite down by about 15 points. SpaceX stock up nearly 8% in its third trading day on the NASDAQ. Elon Musk's rocket company now on track to overtake Amazon in terms of market value. Meantime, housing starts tanked more than 15% in May as new residential construction slowed to the weakest pace in 6 years. And McDonald's bringing back fried apple pies for a limited time starting June 23rd to honor America's 250th birthday. The fried apple pies were last served in the U.S. more than 3 decades ago. They were replaced with a baked version in 1992. The roof of my mouth is already burning. Remember those?
1: I remember that.
4: Yep. That's your Bloomberg Business Flash, guys.
2: Alexis, thanks so much. Going to migrate here over to something no one ever talks about, but it's important. And that is, in any given state, the comptroller, someone who keeps track of gazillions of dollars of money. There is an entrenched incumbent in New York, no question about that. Mr. DiNapoli, Drew Warshaw joins us now, running as a candidate, a limited set, I'm going to call it Abundance New York, Broadway Democrats and such. Drew Warshaw welcomes us this morning. What's the comptroller do?
19: Thanks for having me. He is the third largest investor in the United States. Take politics out of it. One person controls the investment decisions of the third largest public pension fund in the country, does not report to a board, is the sole trustee of that board or of that fund. So unlike every other comptroller across the country, this one person wakes up every day and thinks about how to invest $300 billion of our money, and he's the chief auditor of anything that touches a tax dollar.
2: Do you see any auditable fraud right now, criminal activity, malfeasance?
19: I see malpractice. Unfortunately, this is the legal kind. And over the last 20 years, incredibly, no one in the financial capital of the world has ever asked and answered a very basic question of the third largest investor. How's he performed? How's he done? And we came along and we did. And we found that he underperformed his own benchmarks by 39%. He paid $12 billion to hundreds of active managers to generate that underperformance. And he had a lower Sharpe ratio than the market. So he took on higher risk for that lower return.
2: You know, Paul, I got goosebumps here. With the support of the International Alliance of Theatrical Stage Employees, Local 4, Drew's rocking it with a Sharpe ratio analysis.
19: Let's go.
1: Talk to us about active versus passive. What happens generally in this country with state pension funds? My understanding is that, because I was on the sell side, and I called on all these state capitals and all these pension funds because they managed a lot of money, they generated a lot of commissions. Talk to us about active versus passive.
19: Yeah, so these pension funds, unfortunately, all but Nevada, go through this layer of Wall Street middlemen, and they pay them unbelievable amounts of fees. Tom DiNapoli pays these Wall Street bankers, 664 different active managers, $1 billion of taxpayer-funded fees per year. And when I say our pension fund, I say our because the taxpayers of New York are the ones that fund it. We're the LPs. So when that pension fund underperforms the market, guess who makes up the difference? We do. Exactly. Taxpayers. Because the pension fund, by law, must be fully funded. So when the third largest investor in the United States goes through 664 Wall Street middlemen and pays them $1 billion of fees to not do their job, it's New York working taxpayers and public school teachers and firefighters. We're the ones who have to make up the difference. And that is why I have called to fire all 664 of these active managers, cut out the Wall Street middlemen, save taxpayers these fees, and earn a higher risk-adjusted rate of return than the current manager does.
1: So you're arguing for passive management of the New York State Pension Fund. How would that look?
19: We would diversify. This is investing 101. We would diversify across a set of index funds. Asset allocation is still important. They taught me that still predicts well north of 90% of a portfolio's return. The other two things, luck and inside information, and one of those two things is illegal. So we're going to save taxpayers their money and earn a higher rate of return by diversifying across a set of practically free index funds.
2: The reality, and correct me if I'm wrong, is people go in the voting booth or ballot by mail, and they're just not focused on the comptroller choice. That's my experience. Am I right?
19: You were right. 63% of New York Democrats in the Democratic primary is just 1 week from today, literally have never heard of my 20-year incumbent opponent. He's running for a sixth term, and practically no one knows who he is. And I think if people understood that their tax dollars are directly linked to the performance of this statewide office, I think they
2: would
19: care.
2: Which legislative branch does Mr. DiNapoli report to, if you will? Albany?
19: It's a statewide position. He reports to the 19 million New Yorkers across the state.
2: Yeah,
19: that's it.
2: Where's the uproar? Why am I reading about this in the cover of the New York Post when the Knicks get off the front page?
19: Because incredibly, no one has ever actually quantified this, the third largest investor's performance. And I think one of the reasons is because the pension fund is one of the best funded pension funds in the nation, and he brags about that. But what he leaves out is it has to be. It's the law. And so the question isn't, is it going to be fully funded? We know it is, because it must be every year. The question is, who is going to ensure that it is? And we found out that over the last 20 years, it is working taxpayers of New York right. that have made certain it's fully funded.
2: Does the fund have SpaceX?
1: Why is Nevada the only state that's gone passive here?
19: Because I think, you know, unfortunately, these Wall Street active managers, they're great salesmen. You know, they say we're so smart, we're so good at what we do, we're going to pick and choose all the right stocks and all the right bonds. And the best part is we're going to pay for our fees. So what could go wrong? And I think, unfortunately, these state pension funds, they buy the story, and I'm not buying it. And that's why we're going to cut out the middlemen. We're going to save taxpayers their money. We're going to earn a higher rate of return than the current pension fund does. This is investing 101. This is literally what they taught me the first week of business school. And right. Mr. DiNapoli has done the opposite.
2: Do you have the endorsement of the mayor of New York City?
19: I do not. He is not endorsed in this race.
2: He's not endorsed in the
19: race. He's not endorsed in this race. At least not yet. And we have 7 days to go until June 23rd.
1: What do you propose to do with this savings from going past?
19: Well, in the middle of an affordability crisis, I think New Yorkers are the ones who should keep their own money in their pocket. And that's what I'm talking about here. We don't need to extract, and we calculated this. It has cost New Yorkers, because of this mismanagement of the pension fund, the legal kind, not the corrupt kind, unfortunately, the legal kind, it has cost New Yorkers $59.1 billion. We call this the DiNapoli tax, that has left working New Yorkers' pockets in the middle of an affordability crisis and gone to subsidize the underperformance of 664 Wall Street investment managers who did not do their job. And if we didn't do our job for 20 years, we'd be fired. And that's what we're going to do.
2: Drew, thank you so much. Drew Warshaw with us here as we look to the races here. Democratic primary coming up in days and on to the election of New York State Comptroller. For those of you across the nation, I think really interesting here about some of these races, which really aren't headline races. They capture the political wars, the culture wars of America. There's a lot of people out there working within a government system that is away from the headlines. We'll do much more on that. SpaceX is up 13%. Paul and I do not opine on buy, hold, sell, but we will note, you know, any set of short cover, there's a thing called a gamma squeeze, which is in the options space as well. And then they stack them. You have a short cover where it's, oops, it's going up, I got to get out. And then you have a gamma squeeze, which is options. I got a hedge, and you stack them on top of each other, and that's where you get the oomph.
1: Oomph. That's
2: zero hedge with a nice extrapolation.
1: 77 million shares trading so far today, Tom.
2: So what's the next? It's bigger than Amazon now.
1: Yeah, that's what the Bloomberg News.
2: We'll have to find out. You know what's next after that? Bigger than the New York Knicks?
1: No, not.
2: Can't be bigger.
1: It's still on the front page, back page.
2: The Dow up 300 points, 0.6%. NASDAQ takes a pause, flat. SP ups a fractional, but there's a very nice Dow movement today. Bitcoin churns here, and Brent crude front and center with Josh Wingrove in Geneva and Tyler Kendall in Evian with Oliver Crook. The president is at the G7 meetings. Bloomberg surveillance.
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10: This is a Bloomberg Money Minute. McDonald's is bringing back fried apple pies for a limited time starting next week to honor America's 250th birthday. The fried apple pies were last served in the U.S. more than three decades ago when they were replaced with that baked version in 1992. McDonald's is one of several fast food companies offering special treats for America's 250th, including Burger King's Firecracker Cookie Pie and Sonic's Red, White, and Blue Slushy Float. Several studios in Microsoft's Xbox gaming division are said to be in active negotiations to spin off as they try to thwart closure. The potential closures are part of a broader reorganization being overseen by the new leader at Xbox. A record 6% of participants in 401k plans administered by Vanguard Group made hardship withdrawals last year, with about two-thirds of the funds used to avoid home foreclosure or eviction or to cover medical expenses. About half of participants who tapped their accounts in 2025 did so more than once. Matt Piper, Bloomberg Radio.
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25: 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They are the largest alternative manager outside of the United States, running $316 billion in assets.
26: I think what I started to sense in about, say, 2015 was that the industry was changing. Our industry was changing globally. You started to see global firms moving into Asia. You started to see some firms starting to go public. You started to see multi-product firms developing beyond just a single product, single asset class, scale. And I realized that although we were doing very well and we were very successful in growing, if we wanted to make this a multi-generational business that's going to continue to thrive, we wanted to be part of this industry consolidation, this trend towards scale, rather than to be pushed aside by it. And that's when I started thinking, what are our options? I mean, one option was for us to try to expand beyond Asia and to develop our business outside of the region. That was going to be pretty difficult at this stage because the business is becoming so large and entrenched globally. And then I started looking at ways of working with others. And that's when I met EQT really through their own IPO that they had done at the time. It had gone public in 2018, 2019. And I was curious about that. And I went to speak to them about how they had done that. And we started talking, and one thing led to another. And by the end of this conversation, it became evident to all of us sitting around the table that actually there's something here.
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2: Good morning, everyone. Paul Sweeney and Tom Keen. We're both looking here. Have you made your first order of SpaceX?
1: Yes. I'm not sure if I got my allocation yet.
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1: Yep.
2: Expert on this, I'm not kidding, folks. Bailey Lipschultz is just absolutely phenomenal with Bloomberg News. Bailey, is this buying, or is Zero Hedge sums up nicely off Wall Street Notes? Is it the combination of a short squeeze in so-called gamma trades in the options market?
11: I think it's a little early for gamma trades to really show up. Today's the first day for options trading, so that'll be something I believe will play out probably Wednesday and Thursday this week. But Tom, it does seem like this is still retail. When I talk to Wall Street folks who have been around this for decades, it's relatively still a low float, and individual investors around the world, we saw South Korea got shut out from buying in the IPO, really wanting to buy this stock. And again, when there are more buyers than sellers, which is something I would say we've been seeing so far with this debut and with the first few days of trading, it's anyone's guess where we go next. And as you mentioned, maybe Microsoft falls today, maybe it's tomorrow, who truly knows?
2: Just behind Microsoft. Apple's nicely out in front of that.
1: Yeah. So, you know, Bailey, I've not heard much, if any, discussion during this whole IPO process about valuation. Is that just investors just kind of set that aside and say, I'm just buying in on the vision here?
11: Yeah, it's definitely a secondary thought. When you look at this company, you can't, using fundamental analysis, say that it's fairly valued or cheap. Again, it would be the most expensive company in the S&P 500 on a price to sales basis. It did not generate profits the last quarter. It did not generate profits in the last year. That's predominantly driven by their AI spending. But again, this is very much a bet on Elon Musk. We've seen what he's been able to do with Tesla, which trades on hopes and dreams around autonomous robots and autonomous vehicles, not on bending steel and selling actual cars right now. So the vision, and we saw him take to his social media platform X, the vision is for this company to generate $1 trillion in revenue by 2030. And according to the man himself, well more than that in 2031. And I was talking to someone yesterday around the deal, and they just said, listen, do I think that'll happen? Who knows? But even if they come 50% of the way, $500 billion in sales is a lot of money, but that'll all be predicated on orbital data centers becoming a reality.
1: So what's next year for the company in terms of lockups? Because I know it's not, you know, the typical IPO is 180 days, but I'm thinking this one's a little different.
11: Yeah, the first chunk will be unlocked after their first earnings report. So quarter will end at the end of this month, sometime July, maybe mid-August, we'll get that report. If the stock is up a certain amount, that unlocks additional shares. So when I talk to people around the deal, the big question is, A, where is this thing trading 30 days from now, just given all the excitement and dynamics around the first few days of trading? And then B, as we see employees and long-term investors who are up, you know, 100, 1,000x, depending on how long they've been in the company, do they want to sell? And someone interestingly made the point yesterday, the big question for them is, what are you selling to buy? Are you refunding investors? Are you going back into venture capital? Because it's hard, at least to obviously your Uber bulls on Elon, to sell this company to justify reinvesting elsewhere. But the likes of a Jim Chanos, as you know, Tom, would say, well, there's a company named NVIDIA and some of these actual equipment companies that are trading relatively cheap and are seeing real profits.
2: Is there a message quickly here to Cursors, the M&A this morning, $60 billion? Do you have
11: this deal was announced. Yeah. It was announced during the roadshow, so this will close, I think, quicker than many people expected, though.
2: Okay, got to leave it there. Bailey Lipschultz literally leading our way with reporting analysis here of SpaceX. This event, to say the least, is quite something. John Tucker today with blistering reporting on the excitement of the World Cup out there. And Scotland has taken over Boston. Argentina in Kansas City. What do? You go to the continent, and we do better. We don't play ABBA. We play Europe.
1: Wow.
2: This is the way they rock it on the continent. Classic Europe, the final countdown. Oh, yeah. Good morning. Go France.

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1: From ABC News, I'm Sherry Preston. Iran's top diplomat insists that the tentative deal to end the war with the United States would require Israel to withdraw from Lebanon, a condition Israel has rejected. As we await details on the plan itself, ABC's Rachel Scott has more on the back and forth.
2: Iran's foreign minister saying ending the war cannot happen unless Israeli forces leave Lebanon. The president making it clear he's not happy with Israel.
3: They should have been able to do this yet faster. It just goes on forever. And when that happens, it throws a negative light on the big deal, and that's the deal with Iran.
2: Senior administration officials say the deal broadly reopens the Strait of Hormuz and lifts the U.S. blockade on Iranian ports.
1: The president at the G7 summit in the French Alps. Today he will meet with Ukrainian President Zelensky. He's already done that and says Friday he'll meet with Russia's Vladimir Putin. Back in Washington, the FBI says it foiled a plot to attack the UFC fight at the White House Sunday night using drones and explosives.
4: FBI Director Kash Patel, in a statement released to ABC News, said, on June 10th, FBI and our law enforcement partners became aware of a potential threat to the UFC 250 event in Washington, D.C., involving individuals outside the National Capital Region. The investigation so far involves individuals in Ohio, Missouri, California, and Nebraska.
1: ABC's Pierre Thomas. More signs of a slumping housing market. ABC's Jim Ryan has the numbers on permits for building homes.
5: After a steep decline in April, the consensus was for at least a slight rebound in housing starts in May. Instead, the figure fell by another 15% to 1.17 million units. Looking ahead, housing starts might not rise in June either. 10,000 fewer building permits were issued last month compared to the month before.
1: Economists say even though there's a tentative deal to end the Iran war, prices for gas, food, clothing, and plane tickets could still be a while coming down. 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
7: Showers may cause some sporadic delays getting into and out of the Atlanta area through the rest of the day. There's even a chance of a thunderstorm. Temperatures in Atlanta are near 75. We'll also have problems getting in and out of New Orleans because of showers and thunderstorms. Temperatures are going to be near 81 degrees. There's the risk of some showers and thunderstorms in the Chicago area this afternoon. It'll be breezy near 74. Showers and thunderstorms developing in Detroit late this afternoon. That's when the delays may start. Temperatures in Detroit near 77. We also have problems this afternoon in St. Louis because of showers and thunderstorms. It'll be breezy. Temperatures are going to be near 80 degrees. Sunshine, it's in the forecast for the Denver area this afternoon. No problems there. Temperatures near 90. Also looks good getting in and out of Philadelphia this afternoon with sunny weather and temperatures close to 80 degrees. I'm Rob Carolyn, and that's your Bloomberg Travelers Forecast. 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
1: It'll be some time before we know the cause of Monday's B-52 crash at Edwards Air Force Base in California that left 8 people dead.
8: Officials say the B-52 Stratofortress was supporting a test for a radar modernization program. Officials say those on board were a mixed crew of military and civilians supporting the test mission. Boeing confirms two of those on board were their employees, adding, quote, "We are in contact with their families and are offering support."
1: ABC's Trevor Ault. A couple who gave birth to a daughter who wasn't biologically theirs will be keeping the little girl. Tiffany Score and Stephen Mills reached an agreement with the 6-month-old girl's biological parents. The couple are suing the IVF clinic in Orlando, where the embryo was implanted by mistake. Why do New Yorkers love their Knicks?
9: That grit that they got, that fight back. It's been many a time that we playing and we think that we're better than someone, or they think that they're better than us, and we come back and we get that win.
1: Yeah, you might need that grit if you're planning to attend Thursday's ticker tape parade for the NBA champs. They're currently shredding 2,500 pounds of office paper that'll be used as confetti, and the mayor says it could be the biggest parade New York City has ever seen. Nothing says Independence Day like fast food. McDonald's is bringing back its fried apple pies in honor of America's 250th birthday. Burger King has a firecracker cookie pie for sale. Sonic offering a red, white, and blue slushy, and Hardee's has an iced biscuit with red and blue sprinkles. This is ABC News.
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11: 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Scarlett Fu and Paul Sweeney, Bloomberg Intelligence Program. Stocks on the move higher here today. SpaceX up another 17%. It's bigger now than Microsoft in terms of market cap. About that. Tyler Kendall, Bloomberg Washington correspondent. She is in France with the president of the G7. We've got the latest reporting there. Ashna Shah, Bloomberg Municipal Finance Reporter on World Cup impact on public transportation in the New York City, New Jersey area. I just got my text from New Jersey Transit saying, if you want to take New Jersey Transit after 10:30 today, good luck from Penn Station.
12: Have you made your plans already?
11: Yeah, I'm going to go to Hoboken and then I'll go from there. But it's just like, why are we letting FIFA tell us what we can do? It's just so infuriating.
12: I mean, we'll get into all of that, but it looks like it's a mess.
11: It's a mess. Dafina Maluka, CIO and co-founder of Sagewood Asset Management, get her thoughts on these markets. Gotham Mukunda, lecturer at Yale School of Management and Bloomberg opinion contributor. He's got a piece out saying trillionaires and republics will be a toxic mix. So we'll talk about that coming up. So we got a lot going on here. Let's kick it all off. Alexis Christophers with a Bloomberg Business Flash. Alexis.
13: All right. Thanks a lot, Paul. And this Bloomberg Business Flash is brought to you by IBKR. 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Stocks are mostly higher. The Dow, the star of the day, in record territory, up more than 300 points at 51,973. The S&P 500 is flat and the NASDAQ composite up about 45 points. All of this one day ahead of the Federal Reserve's interest rate decision under new chair Kevin Warsh. And of course, as traders wait for the U.S. to sign a peace deal with Iran Friday that promises to reopen the Strait of Hormuz. That has oil prices continuing to slide. And briefly today, we had Brent below $80 a barrel. Oil prices now at a three-month low. Brent at $80.62 a barrel, down 3%. West Texas Intermediate down nearly 4% at $77.74 a barrel. And as you can imagine, energy-related stocks are lower. Occidental Petroleum, Halliburton, and Chevron coming under pressure here this morning. But shares of SpaceX continuing to gain altitude, now up 13%, extending gains since its record initial public offering, and now putting SpaceX on track to overtake Amazon as the fifth largest publicly traded company in the world. Yum Brands in the news today. The company is selling its Pizza Hut division for $2.7 billion to focus on its KFC and Taco Bell chains. The private equity firm Long Range Capital will buy Pizza Hut, excluding China, for $1.5 billion. Yum China Holdings will buy the rest for $1.2 billion. And that is your Bloomberg Business Flash, Paul and Scarlett.
11: You know, there's a new Taco Bell Lexington between 57 and 58.
13: Oh, really?
11: Outstanding.
13: Oh, you've been.
11: Oh, yeah. You're darn right.
13: You know what? Separate story for another time, but yeah. They're coming out with new menu items at KFC, and they're going to redesign a bunch of stores.
11: Okay.
13: Right. So there you go. A
11: lot going on there.
12: Is Colonel Sanders still, like, you know,
13: so
12: the
13: it's funny,
12: ambassador?
13: Even with all of the, you know, revamping, the bucket is still there, and Colonel Sanders not going anywhere.
11: Okay, very good.
12: Classic.
11: Yep. All right, Alexis, thank you so much. Appreciate that. Scarlett Fu and Paul Sweeney, we're live here in our Bloomberg Interactive Broker Studio streaming live on YouTube as well. We got some stocks moving a little bit higher here today. Let's take a look at some of the stocks on the move today. We can do that with Bloomberg's Judy LeGru. Judy, what are you looking at?
14: Good morning, Paul. First and foremost, I'm looking at Dave & Buster's, ticker PLAY. The stock is down as much as 16%. It's its biggest drop since September. And this is coming as the company is reporting comparable sales for the first quarter that missed Wall Street estimates. Analysts at Benchmark Research changed their rating from buy to hold. And analysts said that there's not enough evidence that exists to support the company's confidence that these sales will turn positive for the rest of the year. Other analysts shared this negativity amid really just a consumer weakness and the headwinds that come as a result of that.
11: Never been to a Dave & Buster's.
15: Well, it's been a while since you had young kids.
11: Yes.
15: So there you go.
14: I mean, still good for adults. I mean, definitely.
15: The adults who are there on their own, I kind of question.
14: This is true.
15: That's a separate story.
14: It's got to be a group thing. You cannot just be wandering.
15: Yeah, I got to wonder. All right, let's move on to some tech names.
14: Of course. Second is Western Digital, ticker WDC. The stock is up by as much as 12% in trading today. It's currently trading at an all-time high. There are a number of reasons for this activity. First and foremost, Western Digital is cleaning up its balance sheet by retiring convertible debt. And analysts at Evercore really are noticing this deleveraging, and they're saying that this gives the company more flexibility in buying back stock and paying dividends while simultaneously benefiting from AI and cloud storage demand. Morgan Stanley also raised its price target on the company to $650 from $488. And this is implying a 15% increase from the last closing price. And really, for a Morgan Stanley analyst, the focus is that the stock is very much undervalued by investors, that there's a growing shortage of hard disk drives, and that's set to see a really big price increase and an increase in demand in the coming years. So definitely confidence there.
11: SpaceX, what's the latest there?
14: Sure. SpaceX is, we're seeing the stock is up by as much as 17% in intraday trading. That is ticker SPX. And also, Bloomberg just reported that SpaceX has formally agreed to take over Cursor, an AI coding startup, at $60 billion. So a lot of news coming out about SpaceX. And, again, very much an interesting stock to keep an eye on for us.
11: I hope Cursor got the stock at $135 a share.
15: Yeah?
11: As opposed to where we are today.
15: All right.
11: Nice trade. I don't know.
15: We'll see. All right. Thank you so much, Judy LeGrew. Judy is our Bloomberg Equities reporter. And for more conversations like this, be sure to subscribe to our Stock Movers Reports. Listen for 5-minute audio reports on the biggest winners and losers in the stock market. You can subscribe to Stock Movers on Apple Podcasts, Spotify, or anywhere you listen. All right. We have to talk about what's going on with this peace deal, interim peace deal, or peace deal, however you want to call it. We don't have any published text for it, but it's coming, and it's definitely moving markets.
11: Yes.
15: I mean, we see oil prices, again, extending their declines. WTI now trading at $77 a barrel. Tyler Kendall is traveling with the president. She joins us remotely from France in a town that I can't pronounce.
11: Evian.
15: Like the water.
11: Like the water.
15: Okay. Evian Le...
11: Don't even go there.
15: Okay. All right. Maybe Tyler can help us
11: French
15: out there.
11: Really bad.
15: Okay, we're just going to avoid bad French right now. Tyler, tell us what we need to know about this signing ceremony that is supposed to take place on Friday. Is that still on schedule?
16: Well, Scarlett, at this point, that's what we're hearing from the administration. They seem to be really pushing this date. Officials have told us that they're just trying to work out those final technical details to get this memorandum of understanding actually signed. But as you pointed out, we haven't seen the finalized text from either of the sides. President Trump earlier today said that he wants to wait for a more formal setting to release the text, presumably in reference to this Friday date and a signing likely in Switzerland. Still waiting on confirmation, though, there, because even as we get the main contours of this deal, we know it's going to extend the ceasefire by 60 days. It's going to prioritize reopening the Strait of Hormuz, and the U.S. would presumably lift its naval blockade. There are still questions from G7 allies here at the summit, even about that first phase. Before we even get into the talks about curbs on Iran's nuclear program, I actually just caught up with a key top official from France's foreign ministry office, who told me that allies need to see this finalized text before they could commit military assets, for example, to help secure transit through the Strait of Hormuz, because we've heard from U.S. officials even that that strait still has mines in it, and that poses risks for our allies that are trying to seek more clarity on both the timeline the U.S. is really aiming for here and exactly how this deal is going to be implemented.
11: Tyler, there's been some conflicting reporting and some questions about any financial aspects of a peace deal, whether it would be unfrozen Iranian assets or payments by the U.S. for damages. What do we know?
16: So the one thing that's been consistent is that the U.S. says that any sort of financial relief is going to be conditioned on whether or not Iran upholds its end of the deal, whether that means in response to reopening the strait or in response to curbs on its nuclear program at this point also remains unclear. The administration has previously floated that this could be through a few different options. Last week, a senior administration official told us reporters ahead of us flying here that sanctions relief, as well as an unfreezing of assets, would be on the table. Then we got news that potentially we could see this $300 billion fund that Iran could use for payment in order to help rebuild the country. I also asked this French official about this, where this money would be coming from. At this point, that is also still unclear, though it doesn't appear evident that our European allies would be contributing to it, or the conversation about that hasn't quite started just yet. He told me that any negotiations regarding what this would really look like has to take place once the Strait of Hormuz reopens. That is the top priority for all the sides at this point.
15: So let's go there. The top priority, which is to reopen the Strait of Hormuz. The idea here, the U.S. is pressing for free transit, free passage. However, we keep hearing about not necessarily tolls, but some kind of fee that Iran will impose, if not immediately, then after this initial 60-day period.
16: It feels like a rebranded toll, perhaps. I think it's fair to say, Scarlett, we heard from Iranian state media yesterday saying, yes, the Strait of Hormuz will be toll-free for the first 60 days, which would align with the ceasefire extension. But then after that, we could see Iran move to impose what they are saying are fees related to navigational, insurance, and environmental services. We also heard that this would be done in tangent with Oman. We did have some reporting earlier that the U.S. has been frustrated with Oman amid these ongoing negotiations, even as we have seen the U.S. really tout other regional partners that have been taking more of a forward leading role in this, including Qatar and the UAE, as President Trump met with officials from both of those countries earlier today on the sidelines here at the G7. But I think it's safe to say that any sort of payment would not be acceptable to the U.S., definitely not to France. I also asked this French official about this too. He said that cannot be included in any sort of deal. So questions about the longer term security of the strait still linger, especially here over the summit. But that is going to come after perhaps we get the initial immediate reopening that we know that the both sides are trying to race towards. But issues still remain, including those mines.
11: Tyler, thanks so much. Appreciate that. As always, Tyler Kendall, Bloomberg Washington correspondent. She is with the president at the G7 meetings in France. And fantastic backdrops 2 days in a row, as Alexis was calling. Yesterday is like on Lake Geneva, and today she's got, you know, kind of the low Alps.
13: It's good to be
11: her.
13: Tyler right now.
11: Yeah, it is. I mean, she's
15: there. Even with the G7 branding right behind her too.
11: Yeah,
15: so
11: it still works. It still works. That's a beautiful part of the world. I love traveling around there.
15: Avion Le Bain,
11: something like that.
13: You say it with conviction, and we'll just
15: Avion
13: believe it.
15: Les Bains. Oh boy, yes, that was ugly.
11: Exactly. Spanish, maybe I can handle, but French, I don't even try anymore. All right, look at the markets. The S&P's unched on the day. That's unchanged for Lisa Bromowitz. She hates that term. The Dow's up 390 points at 0.75%, and the Nasdaq's also unched. So there you go. But we got SpaceX trading higher, up by about 11%. So people continue to buy that. Key thing here, Brent crude oil down $3, below $78 a barrel. Brent, it's at $80. It was $79 print earlier today. How about that? This is Bloomberg.
0: Tomorrow, the Fed decides.
17: Presidents want lower rates, but Fed independence is up to the Fed.
0: Will they hold rates steady as expected?
18: And what will Kevin Warsh say in his first news conference as Fed chair?
19: Arguably, the inner Kevin Warsh is a hawk.
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0: The Fed rate decision and Warsh press conference.
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5: 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They are the largest alternative manager outside of the United States, running $316 billion in assets.
7: I think what I started to sense in about, say, 2015 was that the industry was changing. Our industry was changing globally. You started to see global firms moving into Asia. You started to see some firms starting to go public. You started to see multi-product firms developing beyond just a single product, single asset class, scale. And I realized that although we were doing very well and we were very successful in growing, if we wanted to make this a multi-generational business that's going to continue to thrive, we wanted to be part of this industry consolidation, this trend towards scale, rather than to be pushed aside by it. And that's when I started thinking, what are our options? I mean, one option was for us to try to expand beyond Asia and to develop our business outside of the region. That was going to be pretty difficult at this stage because the business is becoming so large and entrenched globally. And then I started looking at ways of working with others. And that's when I met EQT really through their own IPO that they had done at the time. It had gone public in 2018, 2019. And I was curious about that. And I went to speak to them about how they had done that. And we started talking and, one thing led to another. And by the end of this conversation, it became evident to all of us sitting around the table that actually there's something here.
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0: Right now, the Dow is up 362 points at 52,031. Broader market, though, is lower with the S&P 500 down 6 and the NASDAQ composite easing back about 56 points. Oil is at a three-month low on hopes the Strait of Hormuz will reopen when the U.S. and Iran sign their peace deal on Friday. Brent crude at $80.49 a barrel. It did briefly dip below $80 a barrel earlier today. West Texas Intermediate crude now at $77.56 a barrel. In stock news, SpaceX shares up another 10%, putting Elon Musk's rocket company on track to overtake Amazon as the fifth largest publicly traded company in the world just 3 days after its blockbuster debut. We've got shares of Robinhood gaining about 2% after saying it's cutting its workforce by 10%. Or about 300 jobs. Robinhood is also closing a small number of open roles at the firm. And no fun and games over at Dave & Buster's today. That stock is down now about 2%. The arcade restaurant operator reported a lower profit and falling revenue in the first quarter. For on-demand news 24 hours a day, subscribe to Bloomberg News Now wherever you get your podcasts. I'm Alexis Christophorus. That's a Bloomberg Business Flash. Paul and Scarlett.
1: All right, Scarlett Fu and Paul Sweeney live here in our Bloomberg and Eric DeBrooker studio, streaming live on YouTube as well. So I got my little text from New Jersey Transit saying, you know, from 10:30 for the next 4 hours after that, if you don't have a ticket to the World Cup, you're not going to New Jersey.
2: The other thing, of course, was that they wanted you to work from home first, right?
1: I mean,
2: that's not possible, but
1: I can't tell you how stupid this whole thing is and how badly we, the U.S., is doing as it relates to our relationship with FIFA. I would have told FIFA, you want to use our country? This is how we're going to do it. Ashna Shah joins us here, municipal finance reporter for Bloomberg News. Ashna, I'm blaming it on you here. What's going on here with New Jersey Transit? I mean, I know there's a lot of fans, and you got to get them to and from MetLife Stadium. I'm not going to go where they want us to go. MetLife Stadium over in the swamps of Jersey. How's that working out?
3: Yeah, I mean, that's 40,000 fans that are going to be going over to MetLife. And on top of that, you have the commuters as well that need to go into work. And like you said, NJ Transit told people who, if you can work from home, you should work from home. And that might honestly be the best case scenario because you have trains going into Jersey from Penn Station shut down only for World Cup ticket holders 4 hours before. The trains will run fine during the match, but the match today is at 3 p.m. So 4 hours before that, you know, you should try and get home if you can. So you have that as an option. But, I mean, NJ Transit is still proving to be the best option. You have a $98 train ticket that takes you to the closest point near MetLife Stadium. You can't do that with a car. You can't do that with a private jet or a helicopter. You'd have to go to American Dream Mall and park there for that. So
2: Can you drive if you wanted to?
1: For American Dream Mall.
2: Yeah, I guess so. That's true. Because that mall, it hasn't quite delivered on what a lot of people wanted. You mentioned parking. Can you drive if you wanted to?
3: You can drive if you wanted to if you have a parking pass at American Dream Mall. So those parking passes are...
2: But not at MetLife.
3: Not at MetLife. There's no parking at MetLife. That MetLife parking lot is only going to be used for the New York, New Jersey shuttles. And parking is at American Dream Mall. So if you have a $250 to $300 parking pass, that works out. But that parking pass is already completely sold out for the final game. So there may still be a few ones, and they're reselling for thousands of dollars on the resale markets.
2: I was just going to say the secondary market on that must be nuts. Okay, so my son has been looking at social media because he, like everyone else, is addicted to it. And he keeps talking about how there are a bunch of fans who say they're going to just walk to MetLife Stadium. They're going to walk alongside the freeways and get there themselves. Oh. Yeah. What are we hearing about that?
3: So the police departments in both New York and New Jersey and the host committees have said that is absolutely illegal. Please do not walk to the MetLife Stadium. Your best options are definitely taking a car, taking an Uber, or, you know, taking that lovely NJ Transit ride over to MetLife Stadium.
1: I asked a colleague of mine, a worker, if I could borrow his helicopter today. I have yet to hear back. I'll let you know how that works out.
2: Hasn't responded.
1: Hasn't responded. So who's footing the bill for this New Jersey? Is it the customers? Because I can get to a Giants or a Jets game for like $12. So $98, does that mean, I don't know, who's paying for all this?
3: I mean, that $98 ticket is coming straight from you. And that used to be about $105. But after a lot of backlash from, and you know, customers and fangoers, that, you know, fare has come down to $98. And there's been a lot of back and forth on who should be footing this bill. But ultimately, that is faring out to be the cheapest way to get to MetLife Stadium, because even if you take an Uber, that's going to have massive surcharge and Lyft as well.
2: How did Saturday go, by the way? Because that was the first World Cup game in the New York, New Jersey area, and kind of a test run for what would look like on a, you know, regular weekday.
3: Yeah, so I talked to a couple people that did go to the match on Saturday, and it went pretty smoothly on the way there.

0: seems like Penn Station has a lot of signage everywhere. I think on the way back, I was hearing that there is a little bit less direction on where to go, but you kind of just follow the crowd. But it seems like it went pretty smoothly. Today will be the real test because the game is going to end when work lets out. And so we'll see how that clashes with commuters trying to get back home and also, you know, fans trying to get back.
1: Everybody wants to go to Jersey.
0: It's the new hotspot.
1: It's the new hotspot.
2: Wait, Paul, wasn't there some fire recently on the New Jersey Transit tracks? Or
1: yes,
2: I don't know.
1: Outside of Penn Station on the tracks. There's something all the time, but we deal with it. We're okay. And we're getting a new tunnel put in. We got a new bridge. So things are looking
2: up. Not in time for the final, though.
1: No. So, anywho, we'll see how that plays out. Ashna, thanks so much for joining us. Ashna Shah, she's a municipal finance reporter for Bloomberg News, joining us live here in our Bloomberg Interactive Broker Studio. Red and green on the screen here today. The S&P is down 12 points. The Dow's up 300. The NASDAQ is off 80. I'm not sure what we're doing here. I know people are buying the SpaceX stuff here 3 days after the IPO, so that's all well and good there. Dafina Maluki joins us. She's CIO and co-founder of Sagewood Asset Management. Dafina, what's the conversation you're having with your clients here today? We've got equity markets. Boy, setting all-time highs, it seemed, every day. We had really strong earnings, which is the good news. But, you know, there's inflation concerns out there. So how are you talking to your clients these days?
3: Yeah, hey, it's great to be here. And thanks for having me. You know, it's fascinating. I've been having 2 to 3 meetings a week for the past 2 months just on SpaceX. And I'm actually currently on the road discussing this, you know, very topic with clients today. You know, as you know, there's just been a significant amount of wealth that's been created in the U.S. You know, over $35 trillion for the top 10% of the population going back to the pandemic. And a lot of that wealth is actually held in private companies like SpaceX, like Anthropic, and so on and so forth. And these companies are actually going public today. And so, you know, clients have this opportunity to be really thoughtful about how they effectively diversify out of these concentrated, you know, pockets of wealth into the market in a tax neutral way.
2: You know, now that the U.S. and Iran have come to some kind of agreement, at least in principle, no deal has been signed just yet. That's supposed to be on Friday once we get the text. There's a lot more optimism underpinning the gains that we've already seen. In fact, Wells Fargo has boosted its S&P 500 outlook to 7950 from 7300, talking about easing macroeconomic concerns after this deal. How are you thinking about how much easier this makes life for policymakers?
3: You know, it's certainly easy for policymakers, but, you know, a lot of our clients are actually fretting just about, you know, things like concentration risk and so on and so forth. You know, for most of them, and this is what really matters to the folks I'm speaking to, you know, a large portion of their net worth is actually in these, AI companies and so on and so forth. And so how do they actually transition out of these portfolios again into something that's a lot more diversified? You know, one of the things we're advocating is, you know, a two-pronged approach. You know, you have option strategies that effectively allow them to define future outcomes on these concentrated positions. And so from, concentration risk perspective, you can effectively hedge the portfolio using options. But at the same time, as folks are actually exiting these positions, they've got massive embedded capital gains, potential tax liabilities there. And so we're also advocating a tax-aware long short strategy that generates tax losses, allowing clients to effectively exit these positions by offsetting their capital gains tax liabilities against these losses that are created by the strategies. And so a couple of, you know, important tools in the toolkit for clients that are available today.
1: So, Dafina, we've seen the development over the last, I don't know, 10 years, it seems like, maybe more, where there are some opportunities for early investors to monetize some of their stake, sell some of their shares in some side markets and other vehicles here. Is that still a thing for these big private companies?
3: Yeah, it's certainly been an opportunity that's available today that maybe was less available in 2000. You know, I'll say this about, you know, the dot-com era. A lot of folks kind of bought into, you know, names like Global Crossing, if you remember that. and rode them all the way up and then again all the way down. And today's, you know, investors are a lot more astute, right? They're kind of, you know, they're very long, these concentrated names. Some of the companies, if you look at Anthropic, just, you know, phenomenal wealth creation over the past 2 or 3 years. And a lot of clients are actually taking these opportunities within these private markets to transition out of these stocks. But to the extent that folks don't necessarily want to do that, you know, you can see effectively the cost of missing out on a popular IPO like SpaceX. Now that the names are public, I think SpaceX options listed today or tomorrow, you know, clients actually have the opportunity to start using option strategies to strategically and thoughtfully exit them, right? If you exit a name in a private market, you're effectively creating almost immediately a capital gains tax liability for yourself. If you exit the name in a public market, you have tools available to you to effectively exit these names in a tax neutral way, allowing you to redeploy that capital, you know, at a, you know, dollar for dollar, as opposed to, you know, cents on the dollar, right? So think about compounding within your IRA versus compounding within your regular account, right? Every time you have a realization event, you'd get to deploy less capital in the market because of taxes.
2: Right. Before we let you go, Dafina, talk a little bit about what other sectors, very quickly here, look attractive once you decide not to put more, double down on tech. We do see technology leading the losses today in the markets, and I know it's one day, but it's a good reminder that it's time to look, it can be time to look elsewhere.
3: Yeah, you know, very simple diversification strategies are, you know, clients are running with us. We run, again, these long, short, tax-aware strategies. And some of the implementations we're seeing are, you know, very basic sort of equal-weighted tight portfolios within the S&P, right? To the extent that you think valuations tend to be fuller in one section of the market, but the market rally is actually broadening out because we are in a relatively strong, you know, economy, then, you know, an equal weighted portfolio with kind of long short tax extensions makes a lot of sense for our clients.
1: Dafina, thank you so much for joining us. Really appreciate it. Dafina Maluki, CIO and co-founder of Sagewood Asset Management, talking about some of the alternative investments and strategies, tax strategies and options and strategies around some of these large positions that a lot of people have with these big, big private companies. SpaceX, higher again today. This is Bloomberg.
4: ABC News, I'm Shiri Preston. Terms of the Iran deal still have not been made public, but President Trump insists the document ensures Iran will never be able to build a nuclear weapon. ABC's Rachel Scott is traveling with the president at the G7 summit in Europe.
5: Senior administration officials say the deal broadly reopens the Strait of Hormuz and lifts the U.S. blockade on Iranian ports. While the president insists the strait will be permanently toll-free, Iran says they do plan to collect fees for services. And there are still lingering questions about if Iran will get a payout.
4: The president saying he was not aware of the alleged plot to use drones and explosives to carry out an attack on Sunday night's UFC event on the White House lawn. The FBI says it foiled the plan before it was put into operation. Five people are under arrest. Ohio Republican Governor Mike DeWine saying today Ohio should abolish the death penalty because it no longer is a deterrent to violent crime. He helped write the state's death penalty law 45 years ago. This is ABC News.
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10: This is a Bloomberg Money Minute. SpaceX shares rose as much as 10%, extending gains since its record IPO and putting the firm on track to overtake Amazon as the fifth largest publicly traded company in the world. The market value of Elon Musk's rocket and AI company is $2.8 trillion. That's about $100 billion higher than Amazon's, as a sign of consistent investor demand for the stock. Yum Brands has agreed to sell its struggling Pizza Hut chain for $2.7 billion to a private equity firm and its China business. The transactions are expected to close in the third quarter, and Yum shares are up this morning. Electricity costs are expected to hit record highs this summer. A new analysis from the National Energy Assistance Directors Association estimates that Americans will spend an average of nearly $800 on electricity between June and September. That is up 10.5% from the same period last year. Arizona residents will likely face the steepest electricity costs this summer. Matt Piper, Bloomberg Radio.
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12: On the latest edition of the Bloomberg Daybreak U.S. Edition podcast, Bloomberg's Oliver Crook joined us from the G7 summit in Evian, France, on the questions surrounding the interim peace deal with Iran.
13: I mean, the initial reaction, obviously, by European leaders and probably the rest of the world was that sigh of relief that there was sort of an end to the most kinetic part of this war, that we can transition from something, from a ceasefire, to something a little bit more durable. But shortly after that, we really have the questions flowing in, right? What is this actual deal? What is the timeline for it? What are the milestones? And critically, what has Iran actually agreed to? You know, the Europeans from the very beginning, as we've heard from Emmanuel Macron, they said, listen, they're also willing to help sort of militarily on the day after, once you have a more sort of established peace proposal, to help, for example, demine the Strait of Hormuz, to sort of, make the sort of security arrangement on Hormuz a little bit stronger. But they're really only willing to do that if they can get their heads around what is exactly in this deal. There's also the question of the toll. We heard from the Iranians that it's only going to be toll-free for about 60 days. So these are a lot of the questions for the leaders here. Speaking with Donald Trump, we should say they're sitting around the table with him right now. An additional complication, for example, the Italians have said, Giorgia Meloni, that they're only going to get in on this and help the United States with that arrangement if there's a deal, not just with Iran, but also for Lebanon. So there are a ton of questions here for the leaders. We should say that the Europeans are also relevant here because they have a number of economic sanctions on Iran. If the U.S. wants to have this sort of sanction relief be part of that proposal, the Europeans really need to understand the deal. And I think it's fair to say at the moment, A, they don't particularly understand it, and there's a bit of skepticism about sort of how robust it is.
12: European leaders expecting any answers on some of those questions before that signing?
13: They are hoping to get some answers from the president himself.
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14: From the Bloomberg Interactive Broker Studio, I'm Alexis Christophorus. Stocks are mixed and oil is at a three-month low in anticipation of the U.S. signing a peace deal Friday with Iran that promises to open the Strait of Hormuz. The S&P 500 is down 8 points, but the Dow Jones Industrial Average is climbing 363 points in record territory now at 52,037. NASDAQ Composite is slipping about 72 points right now. We've got Brent crude down nearly 4% at $80 a barrel briefly. Earlier, it dipped below $80 a barrel. WTI crude down 4.5% at $77 a barrel. We've got shares of SpaceX rallying 9%, extending gains since its record IPO. The market value of Elon Musk's rocket and AI company is nearly $3 trillion. This is roughly $300 billion higher than Amazon's and about $20 billion more than Microsoft's. Shares of Huntsman Corporation plunging 18%. The company announced an all-stock merger of equals with its chemical peer Olin. Shares of Olin down 6.5%. And Netflix lost out, we know, on Warner Brothers Discovery to Paramount Skydance. And now Semaphore reports the streaming giant lost out to Fox in its pursuit of Roku. Netflix is also reportedly one of a number of companies interested in buying Lionsgate. For on-demand news 24 hours a day, subscribe to Bloomberg News Now wherever you get your podcasts. I'm Alexis Christophorus. That's a Bloomberg Business Flash. Paul and Scarlett.
1: All right, Alexis, thank you so much. Appreciate that. Scarlett Fu and Paul Sweeney live here in our Bloomberg Interactive Broker Studio, streaming live on YouTube as well. One of my favorite functions on the Bloomberg terminal is Rich Go, R-I-C-H. It's the best accounting for the wealth of the wealthiest folks out there. The methodology is outstanding. The data is outstanding. Elon Musk is number one. 1.273 trillion dollars. Number one. Number two is Larry Page at $313 billion.
2: Outpaces everyone else. It's laughable.
1: Year to date, he's up $650 billion. That's representing the public markup and value of SpaceX here. So the question is, a trillionaire. I mean, what are we doing here? What's the impact here? Gautam Mukunda, he thinks about this stuff. He's a lecturer at the Yale School of Management, and he's a Bloomberg opinion contributor. Gautam, when you think Elon, you think about that wealth, and again, number two is $300 billion, and he's a $1.3 trillion. Put that in perspective. How do you think about that?
15: I mean, just imagine being the second wealthiest man in the world and thinking, wow, I'm $1 trillion behind. You got to feel for him, really. It seems awful.
1: So what does it mean for policy? What does it mean for influence? I don't know. The numbers here are getting just, you know, extraordinary.
15: Yeah, and I think we have to layer in that the big difference between the gargantuan wealth of today's sort of wealthiest people and the equivalent 100 years ago in the Gilded Age when you had people with about the same level of GDP is back then there were profound normative constraints about you could not be seen to use your wealth to just sort of like drown the political system. However much political influence they had, there were limitations about what you could do, and you were sort of expected to give money to charity and things like that. All of those things have apparently fallen by the wayside. So the easiest way to think about the level of Elon Musk's political power, even apart from his work with the administration, is in Ohio, the most expensive Senate race of all time, the two campaigns combined spent about $115 million. So that's a lot of money. So that is about less than 1% of a day-to-day random fluctuation in Elon Musk's net worth. So he can spend more money than two Senate campaigns combined, most expensive Senate campaign in history, about as casually as you or I buy a cup of coffee or a soda. If you are a politician and you're thinking about what political stances you should take or how you should shape government action, if that's not top of your mind, you should get out of the business.
2: Okay. Well, you've given us a lot to think about here. And one thing that I did like about your column is that you point out these mega billionaires. And I think according to Richgo, there's maybe like 20 odd people who are worth at least $100 billion. So let's just call them the mega billionaires and one trillionaire. They run companies. They own companies. And those companies employ a lot of people. And a lot of those people reach out to you for advice. As you put it, the conversation always goes like this. These are people who have accomplished a lot of things and they're very successful at what they do. But right now they're struggling in this company that they work for. Why is that? And what do you tell them?
15: Because when you operate at this stratosphere of wealth and power and influence, we should stop thinking about you like a private citizen. You're a king and you're surrounded by a court. And there are people around you whose only desire in life, whose only goal in life is to please you. That's being a courtier. So, you know, I talk to people who, you know, they've been Army Special Forces or very senior executives, and they go to these companies and they're like, nothing makes sense. I have been trained to succeed, but I don't even know what success means. And I said, that's right, because you've always been trained success means winning a war or making a profit. Success means keeping the king happy. That's what it means. And that's a completely different way of looking at the world. And so now you have these people, they have the power and resources of a nation state. In fact, most of the nation states in the world don't have the resources of someone like Elon Musk.
1: You know,
15: and it changes everything.
1: You know, I was thinking, Gautam, just when you were speaking here, well, he's got to answer to his shareholders. And then I'm like, no, he doesn't, because he's got the super voting stock. So there goes that argument.
2: Nominally, he might, but in reality, he doesn't.
1: So go
15: yeah, that's right. And in a real sense, also, like, there's this wonderful term, post-economic, right? If Elon Musk fails to answer his shareholders and they sell the stock and his net worth goes down by 75%, he'll still have $300 billion. I'm sure he'll be okay.
2: Yeah. I mean, although for those who are keeping score, that's not okay with them. I mean, you don't get to that level without keeping score.
15: So I think that's completely right. You keep, you know, keeping score, and it is striking, right? That it seems like the one thing that they can't buy is enough. But let me put it differently. At that level, I think keeping score isn't just about the number on the Bloomberg billionaires list. It's about power, right? You have transcended with the things where the things you can, where you can buy material things. What you can buy are governments or immunity from the law or just the fulfillment of your every whim, no matter what it is that you, what that might be. And at that point, the amounts of money that you have can translate to power in ways that we just haven't seen in democratic societies before.
1: Is there any, I'm not going to say there's a problem, so I'm not going to ask you for a solution, but is there any way that you think society may change or bend or try to deal with some of this newfound extraordinary wealth and influence?
15: There is, because we've done this before, right? The United States has dealt with people of this kind of wealth and power relative to society, not in absolute terms, before. Theodore Roosevelt did that with J.P. Morgan, and, you know, the antitrust people did that with John D. Rockefeller. And there are two big lessons that we should take away from that, right? One is that however powerful, wealthy and powerful these people are, when the government, backed by the people, decides to go and say, do things, the government is still the government. And in a democratic republic like the United States, the people still rule, not individual wealthy people, not in certain individual oligarchs. But the second thing to remember is that over the long term, that outcome was much better for the wealthy people than the fulfillment of their whims. Right? Would you rather live in a state like Russia that bends to the whims of, you know, whatever the handful of wealthiest people who run the state? Or would you rather live in the United States? The answer is you would rather live in the United States. Hard as it is to hear, right? Constraints can be good for you even if you're a trillionaire. And democratic constraints aren't just good for the whole society. They'll end up being good for the wealthiest members of it, too.
2: Gotham, have you gotten any feedback on writing this column? I'm wondering if any readers have reached out to you and what they've said.
15: More than any other column I've written for Bloomberg, actually. And so far, I would say, of people who have reached out to me directly, the response has been sort of enormously positive. Of people who responded on Twitter, who seem to be big fans of Elon Musk, let's just say that they were not so positive.
1: Exactly.
2: But I think Musk Army.
1: Yeah, and they're buying the stock again today, so good for Mr.
2: They're riding the coattails. They're already part of the court, using Gotham's metaphor there.
1: Yeah, so, but again, I think we knew that with this IPO, that when Elon walked in the door, what you were really buying was his vision. So.
2: Yeah.
1: Gotham, thank you so much for joining us. Gotham Mukunda, he's a lecturer at the Yale School of Management, and he is a Bloomberg opinion contributor for Bloomberg News. He's up there in Boston. He walks, he's a Harvard dude, and he walks around with a Yale pin on. So he's playing to his audience up there, I guess, with his students up there. So
2: I like the title of his column, Trillionaires and Republics Will Be a Toxic Mix. We have one trillionaire right now.
1: One trillionaire, yeah. And the others are, we'll see how.
2: They're working to get there.
1: Yep. S&P down 12. The Dow up 300 points. That's 0.6%. But the Nasdaq, that's down about 90 points, 0.33%. We'll have more coming up. This is Bloomberg. Good morning.
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10: This is a Bloomberg Money Minute. SpaceX shares rose as much as 10%, extending gains since its record IPO and putting the firm on track to overtake Amazon as the fifth largest publicly traded company in the world. The market value of Elon Musk's rocket and AI company is $2.8 trillion. That's about $100 billion higher than Amazon's, as a sign of consistent investor demand for the stock. Yum Brands has agreed to sell its struggling Pizza Hut chain for $2.7 billion to a private equity firm and its China business. The transactions are expected to close in the third quarter, and Yum shares are up this morning. Electricity costs are expected to hit record highs this summer. A new analysis from the National Energy Assistance Directors Association estimates that Americans will spend an average of nearly $800 on electricity between June and September. That is up 10.5% from the same period last year. Arizona residents will likely face the steepest electricity costs this summer. Matt Piper, Bloomberg Radio.
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1: All right, Scarlett Fu, Paul Sweeney, we are live here in our Bloomberg Interactive Brokers studio. We're streaming on YouTube as well. Let's talk a little retail here. We just got through a lot of the earnings from the retailers. They always kind of bring up the rear of their different calendars here. Bloomberg Intelligence, they got a survey looking at Prime Day deals, and there's a lot to talk about there. I want to talk about how AI influences how we shop. Who do we talk to about that? We talk to Poonam Goyal. She covers all the e-commerce and the retailers for Bloomberg Intelligence. Poonam, I know you have a new survey out here. What did you find here? What were you looking to find?
26: People are still interested in deals and shopping Amazon's Prime Day, which comes earlier this year. It comes in June versus July last year. So part of 2Q, not 3Q, in terms of their financials. I think what we found just confirmed what we believed, which is that more than ever, deals matter today, especially in the face of rising inflation where you have tariffs and higher gas prices. Consumers are looking to find ways to stretch their dollars, and more are looking to shop on Prime Day than last year.
2: This is a dumb question, but I'm going to ask it anyway. It's called Prime Day, and Amazon has that Prime loyalty program. But do people who shop Prime Day, are they all Prime members, or is there a significant number that actually has not signed on to the program yet and will do so because of these offers?
26: No, dumb question. But the answer is Prime Day is for Prime members. So to take advantage of the deals, you have to be a Prime member. So Amazon does have over 200 million Prime members around the world that will be taking advantage of these deals. But it is also a time where many people sign up for deals that don't have the membership. Some of them sign up to take advantage of the deals and cancel, and many of them do stay on. In fact, in our survey, that was one of the questions we asked is, do you have a Prime membership? And if not, are you planning to get one? And the answer was very consistent with last year, that there is a select group of respondents that plan to get the Prime membership and hold it indefinitely. So just growing that Prime member base, which is always a key win for Amazon.
1: All right. Yesterday, I pulled a John Tucker. I said, you know what? I need a power washer for my back patio.
2: So that sounds like, it sounds like you could borrow that from him.
1: I could probably borrow from John Tucker. So instead of going to Google, I just went into Amazon.com, search bar, power washer. Boom. Mm-hmm. A lot of stuff comes up. A lot of good descriptions. I found one. Boom. Didn't even go to search. And it's coming tomorrow for those that care.
2: You didn't want to wait for Prime Day?
1: No, I'm not. I don't know.
2: You wanted it right away.
1: I want it right away. AI, Poonam, how are people using AI for shopping? How are retailers using AI?
26: Yeah, I think Amazon is furthest along when you think about how a retailer is using AI. You know, what you just explained about the search bar, I think what many people still don't know is the Amazon search bar is no longer just a search bar. It's an AI-powered, agent-led tool, which means if you don't have to no longer go in the search bar like you did and say power washer. You can say, I'm looking to clean the bricks or the pavers outside of my house, and I want the strongest power washer, and it will provide you with an answer. Not only that, when you get to it, you can go ahead and say, what was the cheapest price that this power washer sold in the last 3 months, 6 months? And it will give you a price chart. Then you can go ahead and further say, okay, when this power washer drops to this price, go ahead and purchase. And long behold, if it drops to that price next week, you'll have it at your door without you having to go back.
1: Boy, I thought
26: so
1: I
26: really,
1: was good
26: really
1: yesterday.
26: Further along.
1: I thought I was like doing really well yesterday, just going into Amazon search, but apparently Putnam says I could do a lot better.
2: Yeah, you could make it work for you as opposed to doing the legwork yourself.
1: Yep.
2: Given all of this, Putnam, how are competitors responding? We've seen how Prime Day and, you know, the fact that it's an annual sales extravaganza has really forced other companies like the Targets of the world, like Walmart, to come up with their own kind of sales extravaganza in the middle of summer.
26: Yeah, and it won't be any different this year. So as soon as Amazon launches its Prime Day dates, what happens is the larger retailers and some of the smaller ones just follow, right, to make sure that they can capture some of that wallet share too. Remember, this Prime Day comes before the July 4th sales. So it's actually a move to pull sales forward even more than it has been ever in the past. And we do expect online sales across the board, not just for Amazon, but even the Walmarts, the Targets, Best Buys of the world to feature deals to try to lure that customer spend, because it's a time when consumers are prepared to stretch their wallets to take advantage of the deals.
1: Putnam, you mentioned Walmart, and I'm just amazed every quarter. Whenever they report earnings, I go right to their digital sales, and every quarter they don't disappoint. You know, teens, 20%, 25% growth in digital. Walmart's, they go toe-to-toe with Amazon, don't they?
26: Absolutely. I mean, Walmart's done an amazing job at capturing the online shopper. You know, if I was speaking to you 5 years ago, they were very, very small when it came to the online presence that they have. And today they're approaching over roughly $200 billion in almost online sales. So quite a move since then. But when you compare it to Amazon, you know, we're expecting Amazon to get to $1 trillion in GMV. So still, you know, Amazon is further along on a global basis, but Walmart is catching up fast for sure.
2: I got to say, as much as I want to be very productive and get a lot of stuff done for Prime Day for the holiday season, yep, I can't get myself to do it.
1: No.
2: Because I just don't want to be in that mind frame. I'm enjoying summer too much.
1: Yes, exactly. I don't want to think about that. Putnam, you get paid to think about that stuff. So thanks for spending a few minutes with Putnam Goyal. She is our senior U.S. e-commerce and retail analyst for Bloomberg Intelligence, based down there in Princeton. 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Stay tuned for the latest market news and industry research. The next hour of Bloomberg Intelligence starts in just moments. We got red and green on the screen here. The S&P's down 17 points. That's not nothing. The Dow's up 350, but the NASDAQ is down 125 points. No real direction out there. The VIX, it is quiescent, as Tom Keene would say, sitting right at 16. Market's not too worried. This is Bloomberg.
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2: Good Tuesday morning from our Bloomberg Interactive Broker Studio in Midtown Manhattan. This is Bloomberg Intelligence with Paul Sweeney, Scarlett Fu, and Charlie Pellett. We've got a lot to cover. Markets are lower if you look at the S&P 500 and the NASDAQ, but SpaceX continues to move north. The stock is up for a third straight day. It's now pierced $200 a share, so we're going to get into all of that because there is some news. Seth Vigerman, our Bloomberg AI team leader, will talk about how SpaceX has cemented this takeover of Cursor, an AI startup, for $60 billion following its big IPO last week. Michael McKee will join us because it is day one of the Fed's policy setting meeting today. And there's a new chair, Kevin Warsh, who's in charge. And we know that he wants less communication with the public. So how's that all going to play out? Walter Todd, he is CIO and managing director at Greenwood Capital, will join us to give us his market outlook as oil prices continue to head south. And Carmen Reinicke will join us to talk about how SpaceX is now bigger than Amazon in value as it climbs further north. All right, let's check in first with Charlie Pellett for our Bloomberg Business Flash.
5: Hi, thank you very much. And here's what's going on. We got the Dow at a record, trading above 52,000 right now. 52,013 on the Dow. That is a record, a gain of 346 points, up by about 0.7%. S&P, NASDAQ, NASDAQ 100 index, Russell 2000, they are all in the red. Right now, the S&P 500 index down 12, drop there of 0.2%. NASDAQ down by 0.3%. The NASDAQ 100 index down 0.9%. The VIX below 16. The SOX, the Philadelphia Stock Exchange Semiconductor Index, down now by 2.7%, with the 10-year at 4.44%, the 2-year 4.06%, and the 30-year 4.94%. Gold is up 0.3%, $43.25 the ounce, while West Texas Intermediate crude down 4.4%. WTI with a 77 handle now, 77.11. Brent was trading below 80, 80.06 right now, down by 3.7%. Day three of SpaceX. Shares are jumping again. SpaceX up by 7.6%, putting the firm on track to overtake Amazon is the fifth largest publicly traded company in the world, just days after its blockbuster debut. Amazon, by the way, up by 1.3%. So today we've got SpaceX up 7.4%, yesterday up 19.6%. It IPO'd last Friday up 19.2%. Dafina Maluki is CIO and co-founder of Sagewood Asset Management, and he was a guest last hour right here on Bloomberg Intelligence.
7: There's just been a significant amount of wealth that's been created in the U.S. Over $35 trillion for the top 10% of the population going back to the pandemic. And a lot of that wealth is actually held in private companies like SpaceX, like Anthropic, and so on and so forth.
5: Dafina Maluki of Sagewood Asset Management, and again, SpaceX up by 7.6%. And as we have been reporting, SpaceX has formally agreed to take over Cursor in a deal that values the AI coding startup at $60 billion. And of course, our SpaceX coverage will continue right here on Bloomberg Intelligence. For on-demand news 24 hours a day, subscribe to Bloomberg News now wherever you get your podcast. I'm Charlie Pellett, and that is a Bloomberg Business Flash.
1: Charlie Pellett, thank you so much. We appreciate that. Scarlett Fu and Paul Sweeney live here in our Bloomberg Interactive Broker Studio, streaming live on YouTube as well. I know it's not Friday. Friday we do Munis in Focus. But I saw this Muni story just popped up. Vanderbilt University just sold $430 million in Muni bonds. How cool is that? So apparently they've been expanding their presence in Nashville, but they also bought an art school in San Francisco that's closing down.
2: Yes, that's right.
1: In 2027. So that's going to give them a physical presence in that tech hub of San Francisco. And there's a lot of schools from the East Coast that do that. I see that driving around.
2: And Vanderbilt has really risen in profile of late. I mean, I know it's very much a known quantity in the South, but it's really taken on the Ivy Leagues for prominence and attracting a lot of applicants.
1: Yeah, the last time we were down in Nashville for a remote, I did spend like some time on that campus, and it is just awesome there. So good news for, and Bank of America is running that deal. I always look to see who the bankers are, who's getting paid. All right, let's see who's making money here today on the market. We got red and green on the screen. Let's take a look at some of the stocks on the move today. We're joined by Judy LeGrue. Judy, what are you looking at today?
8: Good morning, Paul. I'm looking at SpaceX, ticker SPCX. Again, this stock is up as much as 8% right now. And of course, this is on the heels of the Cursor takeover announcement. But one thing I noticed in my research here is that our equities team noted that SpaceX is up, yes, but space-linked names are down today. So space infrastructure firm Redwire, ticker RDW, is down about 8%. Spacecraft maker Firefly Aerospace, ticker FLY, is now down about 7%. So again, really interesting movement. That's what I'm looking at for sure.
2: All right. Of course, we have to keep our eye on that one because it's been a straight shot up since someone even say taking off like a rocket since its IPO. Right. Okay. All right. Let's stay in the tech space. What else do you have?
8: Sure. Rackspace Technology, ticker RXT. The stock is up currently right now at about 11%. It's up as much as 21% in trading today. The company did two things, right? One, finalized the deal to use chips from Advanced Micro Devices in its data centers. So that's a really big deal for them. And second, the company approved a 15% cut of its global workforce. So they're expecting to realize as much as $85 million in annual savings from this move. So I'm definitely looking at that company as well.
1: All right, one more.
8: Sure. Netflix, and I find this story to be really fascinating here. The news came out, well, first, ticker NFLX, that is Netflix, and the stock is down by as much as 4% in trading today. And this is coming off the heels of a Semaphore report that Netflix lost out to Fox to buy Roku. And also, according to Semaphore, Netflix is one of a number of companies interested in buying Lionsgate. So again, all of this movement is really looking at, you know, this downward movement for Netflix.
2: Interesting, given that Netflix didn't get too far with its last M&A effort either.
1: No, they're not.
2: I mean, it got far, but it ended up not becoming the buyer.
1: They're very disciplined, I have to admit. You know, they don't go crazy for these things.
2: But they're definitely on the outlook for something.
1: They're on the outlook for stuff, and why not? Right. They've got a great stock value, and they can borrow whatever they need to borrow. Judy Legro, thank you so much. Appreciate that. For more conversations like this, subscribe to our Stock Movers Reports. 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Lost in all this SpaceX discussion is that they made a $60 billion M&A trade today. It's like you don't even talk about it.
2: Well, partly because they had indicated before their IPO that this was something that they acquired the rights for. So right. Now they've just kind of pulled the trigger on it.
1: All right, let's talk to somebody. It's his job to know what's going on with this stuff. Seth Fegerman, Bloomberg AI team leader. I didn't know we had an AI team leader, but we do, and it's Seth. That's awesome. What is Cursor, and why did SpaceX buy it?
9: Sure. Cursor is one of the leading startups that focuses on AI coding, so basically building AI tools that streamline the process of writing and debugging code. You know, it's one of the fastest growing startups in terms of its revenue run rate, but it also faces a lot of competition with the likes of OpenAI and Anthropic, but it has historically been quite beloved by coders in Silicon Valley. I should say, historically, this is really, you know, a 3 or 4 year old company that just got bought for $60 billion. So quick turnaround
2: indeed. So what does owning Cursor allow SpaceX to do that it couldn't do before?
9: Yeah, I mean, it's important to step back and think that, you know, SpaceX merged with or acquired Elon Musk's AI venture, XAI, and since then has tried to position itself as not just a rocket play but an AI play. But to date, they really haven't made too much of a dent in the AI landscape. And coding has really been the most lucrative early market for these AI tools. There's a certain irony there. They're kind of disrupting their own folks in their own backyard. But I think the bet here is that bring Cursor in there, bring their talent in there, and you can help supercharge SpaceX's own efforts to build a more viable, credible AI product.
1: All right. I'm asking for all Cursor shareholders here, did I sell my company for $135 stock or stock today? Do we know the terms?
9: I'm not sure we know at the moment, but the deal should close in the third quarter.
1: I like the $60 billion valuation on $135 stock.
9: Yeah.
1: So then I get the upside.
2: Well, let's see how good Cursor was at negotiating all this.
1: Okay. SpaceX, do we know how M&A might figure into their growth strategies?
2: Good question.
9: Yeah, again, I think like they're trying to position themselves as more of an AI company, and I think they're doing that along two prongs. One is through deals like this one, and I would be shocked if this is the last time that we see them pursue an AI company to build a real credible in-house product. The other is through these infrastructure tie-ups that they're doing with the likes of Anthropic and Google, kind of using the chips and data centers that they already have to make money while they figure out how to build a credible AI product.
2: SpaceX is using cash and stock to buy Cursor. Mm-hmm. If they're going to be buying more companies, are we going to see SpaceX taking on debt as well? You know, selling bonds, for instance?
9: Possible. But again, I think the fact that it just went public gives it a leg up on rivals like OpenAI and Anthropic as they compete not just for talent, but for acquisitions like this one. They have something they can offer that other companies can't.
1: All right. You're the AI dude. Where are we on that spectrum of let's spend money, spend money, spend money, to now let's really see what we're getting in return for that money.
9: I think we're still in the spend money, spend money.
1: Okay.
9: But I will say what we are starting to see is companies, OpenAI, Anthropic, are thinking about how much they're charging for this stuff across different spectrums. That includes sort of getting rid of this all-you-can-eat model where we just kind of charge you a flat fee and then you kind of use as much AI as you want. Now they're starting to charge based on the usage that you do, or maybe they'll charge more money for premium subscriptions. So
1: where are we on? So Anthropic and OpenAI have also filed confidentially for initial public offerings. Do we have any sense as to timing for either of those two deals?
9: You know, the most recent that we've reported is that both were targeting the fall. Now, I should say that could be fluid, but the fact that SpaceX is doing so well right now, and it's early days, but the fact that they're doing so well probably does open up an opportunity for those companies to go public then or sooner. You know, it's always a vibes thing on some level, and this kind of creates a positive moment to try to bring it to market sooner.
2: I go back to that idea that OpenAI's S-1 filing indicated that it wasn't necessarily in a rush to go public either. You know, it said that there are things I could do as a private company that can't.
9: And I think that they probably were a bit more explicit on that than Anthropic was.
2: Mm-hmm.
9: So it's certainly possible that OpenAI pushes this. We don't have updated reporting on that timetable yet, but they certainly indicated that perhaps they could still do financing on the private market as opposed to having to tap the public market. But at the end of the day, all these companies, including SpaceX, are spending tens, if not hundreds of billions of dollars on chips and data centers and talent. You need capital for that, and public market is a good place for that.
2: All right, Seth, thank you so much. Seth Vigerman is our AI team leader here at Bloomberg News on SpaceX, making a $60 billion purchase just 3 days into its life as a publicly traded company. All right, we also have day one of the Fed's policy setting meeting today under the new Fed chair, Kevin Warsh, who, of course, succeeds Jay Powell, who is still sitting on the Fed board. So,
1: which is awkward, maybe? I don't know.
2: Awkward, unusual? It's definitely unusual. Let's bring in Michael McKee, our international economics and policy correspondent. Is it awkward that Jay Powell is sitting on the Fed board?
10: I suppose. I mean, you'd have to be in the room, but, you know, I've been around when I've changed jobs and people who've taken my job, my old job, have, you know, been there. So Powell has said, and I'm sure he will follow through on this because it's the kind of person he is, that he's going to just hang back and he will be a vote. He will be a governor and do the governor's work, but he will not try to make public statements that would put him in conflict with the chair.
2: Okay, so speaking of public statements, that is something that Kevin Warsh might want to change, because he has been clear, and he mentioned this in his confirmation hearing, that he may want less communication. He might want the Fed to be, I don't want to say less transparent, but speaking to the public less. What might that look like? What forms could that take?
10: That's a little hard to say at this point, because, of course, he'll have to get people on board. He would like the Fed bank presidents to maybe speak less. I don't think he's going to be able to do that. Fed bank presidents have always spoken in public. It's just that now with modern communications, it's much easier to flash their comments around the world. The governors maybe will tighten things up a little bit. One thing that Kevin has told me he wanted to do was have communications focused on a particular area, if that's something that's important. For example, if they decide to redo the communications policy, then they would talk more about the communications policy as a unified group than they would monetary policy. But we'll have to see how that goes. They can change the statement. Statement's been changed many, many times. Sometimes it's very long, sometimes it's very short. So that's certainly something that could change. Dot plot may go away eventually.
1: Oh,
10: Kevin
1: no.
10: is no fan. You know, that's one thing I'm not going to criticize him for. It'll be very interesting tomorrow to see if he even submits a dot, since he says he doesn't believe in the dot plot. And they may tweak the summary of economic projections as well, give it a little less forward guidance-y and a little more, you know, just here's a kind of an outline of where we see the economy going.
1: DOTS, one of my favorite functions on the Bloomberg terminal.
2: Yeah, but it might be obsolete.
1: I know, it might become obsolete. The poor person who invented DOTS Go, I feel sorry for that person. So again, tomorrow, is there going to be a change in, do you expect there to be a change in your day tomorrow, which is go down to DC, release at 2 o'clock, press conference at 2:30. Any change to that cadence, you think?
10: No, I don't think okay. So tomorrow. They've told us we're going to have the news conference, so we're expecting the same as what we have seen. Now, obviously, it's going to be one of the first questions that he's asked if he doesn't make it in his statement. Are you going to continue press conferences? He has said he would like to see fewer press conferences only when there is something to say. Now, the problem with that, of course, is how do you do that without saying you're going to have something to say, which will move markets?
1: Yes.
10: Because it's not like everybody just would show up accidentally on the day. Then the question is, does he change the way he does press conferences? Does he just read a statement? Does he take fewer questions or more questions? Or, how does this all work?
2: How does it all work? And this is something that people have to kind of adjust to. But it definitely feels like the market has gotten conditioned into getting a lot of information at all times, especially after the financial crisis when the Fed had fewer tools at its disposal, right? I mean, it couldn't cut interest rates anymore, so it had to use jawboning to move the markets or to indicate to markets where it was thinking and where it was going.
10: That was the belief. Originally, under Alan Greenspan, who was Fed chair when I started covering the Fed, the belief initially was that it was good to surprise the markets because it would keep them on their toes, it would keep them from leaning, and then you'd get better price discovery. The situation changed around the financial crisis time when Ben Bernanke became chairman, and his view was if you guided the markets, then they would put that information into their trading, and it would be reflected in monetary policy. It would be reflected in the bond market before monetary policy had to make a change, and so they're doing part of the work for you. And Warsh seems to disagree with that view. So we'll see how he thinks it should be handled and then, whether he can convince anybody else to go along with it.
1: All right, Mike, thanks so much. Appreciate it. Michael McKee, international economics and policy correspondent, Bloomberg News, joining us here in studio. He'll be heading down to D.C.
2: Tonight, tomorrow?
1: Tonight. He goes out tonight and he flies. He won't take the Acela train.
2: That's a good idea given what's happening today.
1: That is probably a good idea.
10: Yeah.
1: We'll have more coming up.
10: You tell me for
12: tomorrow. The Fed decides.
13: Presidents want lower rates, but Fed independence is up to the Fed.
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37: 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They are the largest alternative manager outside of the United States, running $316 billion in assets.
38: I think what I started to sense in about, say, 2015 was that the industry was changing. Our industry was changing globally. You started to see global firms moving into Asia. You started to see some firms starting to go public. You started to see multi-product firms developing beyond just a single product, single asset class, scale. And I realized that although we were doing very well and we were very successful in growing, if we wanted to make this a multi-generational business that's going to continue to thrive, we wanted to be part of this industry consolidation, this trend towards scale, rather than to be pushed aside by it. And that's when I started thinking, what are our options? I mean, one option was for us to try to expand beyond Asia and to develop develop our business outside of the region. That was going to be pretty difficult at this stage because the business is becoming so large and entrenched globally. And then I started looking at ways of working with others. And that's when I met EQT really through their own IPO that they had done at the time. It had gone public in 2018, 2019. And I was curious about that. And I went to speak to them about how they had done that. And we started talking, and one thing led to another. And by the end of this conversation, it became evident to all of us sitting around the table that actually there's something here.
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0: It's 11:20 on Wall Street. We do check markets all day long here at Bloomberg, looking at records right now on the Dow Jones Industrial Average. Right now, the Dow is up another 362 points, up 0.7%. S&P, NASDAQ, they are both in the red in this Bloomberg.

0: balance of power. Thank you for joining us. I'm Joe Matthew in the nation's capital. Kaylee will be back coming up top of the hour, just in time for hour two, as we turn our attention back to Georgia. Ah, the memories of Atlanta. Remember, we went down to cover the primary, and of course, the two big contests we were there to cover resolved into runoffs. Go home for a couple of weeks, and well, it's time to decide now, and we've got some additional endorsements to talk to you about here from none other than Donald Trump and, yes, Brian Kemp. So here we go again with the Kemp versus Trump drama. And we're going to start with the race for Senate here as President Trump comes in off the top rope with a last-minute endorsement. Once again, this time, Representative Mike Collins, the Republican from Georgia, was already said to be in the lead. And he's going up against Brian Kemp's favorite, Derek Dooley, the former football coach. We talked to Brian Kemp, not in Georgia, as a matter of fact. Tyler talked to him out in Las Vegas at this big energy summit a couple of weeks ago about the politics in his state. Listen.
1: There's no doubt this is a, you know, challenging political environment, and it always is for any, you know, majority party in the second term of a presidential administration, whether it's Donald Trump or anybody else. But I feel very optimistic because of the thing, at least in Georgia anyway, because of the things that we've been able to do in our state, the policies that we can run on and remind people of things that we pushed and that we have done, and also what we're going to do in the future.
0: Okay, now remember, this is to figure out which Republican is going to run against John Ossoff, the Democratic senator in Georgia. It's already time, once again, for Ossoff to defend his seat. I want to take the opportunity to reintroduce you to a great journalist here at Bloomberg by the name of Bill Ferries, who used to come on our program when we were just a simple radio show years ago. He was working in Asia at the time, and he's back with us in Washington, having run our national security coverage. He's back in the world of politics, right where we want him, in the dirty swamp. And we're all excited about primary season, including Bill, and it's great to have you as our senior editor back on the program, Bill. Thank you so much for joining. Let's start with this Senate contest here. Who's got a better chance in the general, according to the establishment, to beat John Ossoff?
2: Well, one of the things we've seen so far in all these primaries is the power of Donald Trump's endorsement, particularly in deep red states. Just ask Thomas Massie in Kentucky or John Cornyn in Texas whether Donald Trump makes a difference. He had not endorsed until just a few days ago in this Georgia Senate GOP runoff, but he came in for Representative Mike Collins. So we're going to see. Collins has been doing, had been doing well.
0: Yes.
2: Before then, we'll see if this is what he needs to get himself over the top again. And as you know, because this is a primary runoff, voter turnout is a huge question mark in these things.
0: That's right.
2: How many people show up for primaries? Not that big a slice of the population. How many show up for runoffs after a primary?
0: Honestly.
2: You're really shrinking the population there at this point. Yep. Mike Collins is hoping that endorsement carries him over the line. He is facing Derek Dooley, not just former Tennessee coach, but former, but the son of a former University of Georgia coach. He has the endorsement of outgoing and very popular Governor Brian Kemp.
0: Yes.
2: So this is definitely a Kemp versus Trump showdown. Brings you back those memories, as you mentioned, of 2020. And it's you know, potentially going to be a tight race. But we thought Texas was going to be a tight race between Ken Paxton and John Cornyn.
0: You're right.
2: And that ended up being a blowout, maybe partly because of lower turnout in these kind of runoff races.
0: Well, and you wonder if Texas feels differently about Trump than Georgia, which has, you know, frankly, aligned itself many times with Brian Kemp when it's had the opportunity. To your point, though, there's also the potential for a lot of election fatigue. They've had a lot of specials here between Warnock and Ossoff. These poor people have had to go to the polls a lot recently. And so now here we are a couple of months after, or whatever it is, a couple of weeks after the primary. It's time for a runoff. To that point can bring some noise into these results. But this, if this is the clash of the titans, Brian Kemp is still the more popular Republican politician in the state of Georgia, is he not?
2: He is. He's going out on a record of, you know, of I think he's been in office since 2019.
0: Yep.
2: He's been popular. He's made his pick in this race with Dooley. But I think the fatigue's going to be a huge question. I mean, there were some House races that we had runoffs for Marjorie Taylor Greene's old seat as well.
0: Yeah.
2: People have been going to the polls a lot more than they usually think. You know, you think of it as like every 2 years, every 4 years kind of thing.
0: No doubt.
2: Some people are going to get it in three or four times this year if they keep going and they stay registered. So, but it is Alabama or Georgia.

0: Georgia is a very different state than Texas or Kentucky, where we've seen Trump really, his endorsements make a huge difference. So that's going to be a question mark. When you talk to the Republican Party officials, they have a lot of confidence in their ability to turn out what they call these low propensity voters.
1: Yep.
0: And those are the ones who they think are going to come in with backing Trump's endorsement for Mike Collins tonight.
1: So we've got a gubernatorial runoff as well. It's tough for Rick Jackson, boy, because in this case, Kemp and Trump agree. They're both behind the lieutenant governor by the name of Burt Jones. Is this as good as over?
0: Burt Jones definitely seems to have the advantage. I mean, he is. These are two very pro-Trump candidates. Mm-hmm. Let's just say that.
1: Okay.
0: Burt Jones helped lead Georgia's efforts to overturn the 2020 election. Yeah. He's been with Trump since 2015, since he came down the escalator down there at Trump Tower. So he is hardcore pro-Trump. But Rick Jackson has spent about $100 million. He's a healthcare executive. He's a billionaire of his own money. So we're going to see whether a self-funded campaign like that makes a difference. Tom Steyer obviously had a lot of problems in California, despite over $200 million of his own money.
1: I see Ted Cruz back, Rick Jackson. He's just trying to be a pain, go up against Donald Trump. This is going to be the test of the Cruz endorsement here tonight. Bill, thank you. Maybe we'll compare notes tomorrow and see how this all pans out. It's great
0: Sounds
1: to have
0: good.
1: You back. Come and hang out with us more often. Bill Ferry's with us in our Washington Bureau, another primary day. Well, kind of. And we've got a couple of other states to keep tabs on, too, with Alabama and Oklahoma. And we'll be running through results once again tomorrow. I want to get back to the markets here because we're keying off of the news, or at least, well, the news and lack of detail coming from Iran. The oil market is clearly convinced that this is meaningful. We've got WTI and Brent with a 7 handle. West Texas, $75 a barrel. Brent's at $78.79. They're both down 5-6%. Not bad. You would think that the stock market would be on fire right now, but in fact, the broad market is a little bit lower. We're not selling off here, but the S&P 500 is down fractionally, 12 points. NASDAQ's down a little more than 100 points, almost a 0.5%, a little more meaningful because we are seeing some tech stocks take it after that massive rally that we saw yesterday. We wonder what's at play, though, if it's the lack of detail coming from Iran, if it's the technical response to what happened yesterday, or maybe we're tapping the brakes ahead of this Fed meeting. I haven't mentioned that yet. Kevin Warsh today is starting his first meeting, and tomorrow will stand in front of reporters with a lot of questions to answer. And we're curious how many news conferences he has in the pipeline here. So great to have Eric Weiner come back to join us, Bloomberg senior editor for America's Equities, live from World Headquarters in New York. How am I doing, Eric? Are you going to tell me it's all of the above? Because it felt this morning like we might have another big rally on good news from overseas.
2: You have pretty much nailed it, Joe, I have to say.
1: I've been reading your stuff, man. I'm doing my best.
2: Thank you. It is this mishmash of where are we? The thing about the S&P is that we did get a pretty strong run up for three straight days. So the idea that it's taking a bit of a breather, not a true stunner. The idea that it's tech that's coming off, that's a little bit concerning, only because that's the growth side of the market. And that leads to the fear side of the market, which is this idea of what's going to happen with the Fed. And then, as you mentioned, there's Iran, and there's a lot of hope, obviously, in the oil market. You're seeing it that, you know, things are going to open up and we'll be returning to normal. I've had a couple of traders, a friend of mine who's a prop trader at one of the big banks said, you know, imagine if where we'd be if DC had just done nothing. And it's a great point, because actually the fundamentals underlying all of this are wonderful. But the further away we get from the enthusiastic announcement from the president, and we get closer to the supposed signing without any details, the market gets kind of skittish. So you had this first burst of enthusiasm, and now you're getting a bit of a pullback in sentiment. And I think a lot of people really are on hold to hear what the Fed has to say. We're entering a new regime, and we just don't know. And this is going to be different. We're used to Powell, and now we have Warsh.
1: You just said what that line is going to stick with me. Imagine where we'd be if Washington just did nothing, because it does seem like we're simply trying to get back to where we were before this whole damn thing began. And if that's the case, do we have investors this morning who woke up and started listening to the analysis from some of the more downbeat analysts who said it's time to sell into strength? If you get another up day, start taking some money off the table, Eric.
2: That's a great point. That's one of them. And the other one is, what is actually going to happen with the Strait of Hormuz? We do not know. And if that is the choke point and you're betting on that and you don't have any details, at first blush, you rush in. But once you start digesting that, it becomes a little dicier. And that's kind of where we are right now.
1: Really fascinating. Is it going to be like this then until we hear from Warsh on Wednesday, and could that catalyze another leg higher? We've got about 30 seconds.
2: It absolutely could. I mean, it definitely could catalyze something, because if they come out much more hawkish and Warsh can't do anything about it, that could scare the market the other way. But there is a lot of room to move if we get some solidity.
1: Yeah, it could catalyze something. Imagine where we'd be if Washington just did nothing. The poetry from Eric Weiner. In New York, Eric, thank you. We'll keep tabs on this market for you. You're going to hear from Charlie Pellett in just about, less than 10 minutes. And we'll assemble our political panel. Rick Davis and Jeannie Shanzano coming up on Everything Happening Overseas. I'm Joe Matthew. This is Bloomberg.
3: ABC News, I'm Michelle Franzen. The FBI says they've arrested five people in connection with a foiled plot to attack UFC matches held at the White House Sunday. Sources tell ABC News the alleged plot involved using drones packed with explosives. The suspects allegedly using signal chat. ABC News contributor and former FBI profiler Brad Garrett says questions remain.
4: Was there anything else planned? Because they love symbolic events. We don't know their motivation for doing this, but the point being, could they have something else lined up? It's a long, hot summer. There's a lot of events that occur around the country. Did they have something else planned?
3: In France, President Trump telling reporters at the G7 summit he believes Iran will finalize a memo of understanding this Friday to end the war, and that includes Iran not having a nuclear weapon. Terms of the peace deal, though, have not been made public. Democratic Senate Minority Leader Chuck Schumer now calling for the president to hold a classified briefing with the so-called Gang of Eight. Michelle Franzen, ABC News.
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10: This is a Bloomberg Money Minute. With the war in Iran and the data center boom pushing inflation sharply higher last month, import prices surged in May, up by nearly 2%, led by rising costs for computer equipment, plastics, and air travel. From a year ago, import prices are up 6.7%. That's the fastest increase in about 4 years. It's a mixed day on Wall Street on the eve of the first Federal Reserve meeting on interest rates under new chairman Kevin Warsh and ahead of Friday's planned signing of a peace deal between the U.S. and Iran. Right now, the Dow's up nearly 1%, building on yesterday's record closing high. The Nasdaq, though, down 0.4%, the S&P down a small fraction. Oil down 6%. It's below $76 a barrel. That's on news the Trump administration will allow Iran to immediately begin selling oil and other fuels on the open market. That's part of this Friday's peace agreement, according to the Wall Street Journal. And the financial tech and stock trading platform Robinhood Markets cutting 10% of its staff. That's about 300 workers. Tom Busby, Bloomberg Radio.
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12: I would say what we've seen in the sort of imprimatur that Trump 1.0 left is a preference for minilateralism and bilateral deals, with the emphasis on deal, rather than some of the maxilateral agreements that we had, right? The architecture of the WTO, etc. And so we've seen this penchant for the president really come to life in the second term of this preference to make deals that are of mutual benefit, but of maximum benefit for the American people. So I think that's still the narrative that he's couching this in. Of course, this is taking place against the backdrop of the G7. So, of course, our traditional allies that are present there, be it Europeans, be it Japan, are also going to be wondering the extent to which this diplomatic round will lead to lasting peace and therefore a cessation to inflation for these economies.
13: Given the black swan that has been dealt to the global economy with this war in Iran, the U.S. economy seems better than good, doesn't it? It seems like in terms, people have jobs, they're spending money. I don't know. Inflation's an issue, but most people are dealing with it. How do you think about that?
12: Well, Paul, thanks. I would say black swan, maybe not. If you go back to Donald Rumsfeld.
13: Okay.
12: You know, there are known unknowns. Yep. There are unknown unknowns. And this was probably a known unknown, okay. Right? We called this last summer, yeah, after Operation Hammer. And I think probably some people in the United States underestimated the extent to which oil, okay, could be held at the price where it is.
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14: It's 12:40 on Wall Street. We do check markets all day long here at Bloomberg. Headline from the Bloomberg EV startup Rivian. Rivian said to be laying off hundreds of workers. That according to the Wall Street Journal. Rivian shares right now down by 5.2%. But again, the headline, startup Rivian said to be laying off hundreds of workers. The Dow at a record, up more than 500 points right now, advancing by 1%, trading above 52,174 on the Dow, up now by 505. That is a gain of 1%. The S&P, NASDAQ, the NASDAQ 100 index, all lower. S&P is down 0.2%. NASDAQ is slumping 0.6%. And the NASDAQ 100 index, full of those big tech names, down now by 1.3%. We've got the 10-year currently yielding 4.42%. This as the VIX falls back below 16. The 2-year, 4.03%, and the 30-year, 4.93%. Gold is up 0.7%, $43.43 the ounce, while West Texas Intermediate crude oil, $75.72 a barrel, down now by 6.2%, extending its slump. Barrel of Brent, $78.63, drop there of 5.5%. Next up for Wall Street, the Fed decision tomorrow, and Chair Kevin Warsh's news conference. Catherine Rooney Vares, Chief Market Strategist at StoneX Financial, and on surveillance this morning, she told us, forget about the Fed lowering rates this year.
15: The real risk here is not stagflation. The real risk is overheating of the U.S. economy. We have multiple quarters of economic growth above potential, with a 6% fiscal deficit, with the consumer remaining remarkably strong. You know, I think it's a long shot to call for a rate cut this year.
14: Catherine Rooney Vera of StoneX interviewed this morning on surveillance. Shares of SpaceX up for a third day, gaining another 12.3% after IPOing last Friday. For on-demand news 24 hours a day, subscribe to Bloomberg News now wherever you get your podcast. I'm Charlie Pellett. Once again, welcome back, Joe Matthew. That is a Bloomberg Business Flash.
1: Great to hear your voice, Charlie. Good to see you as well on YouTube. Search Bloomberg Business News Live. If you want to watch the program, Charlie, the voice of Wall Street, will be back with more on the markets coming up at the top of the hour, 1 p.m. Eastern time. Voice of the New York subway as well. Just listen when you get on the car. It's a gorgeous day here in the nation's capital. We've got like 75 degrees and sun. I mean, perfect. The kind of day when you want to just walk right past work. Beautiful breeze coming off the Potomac. Maybe it'll cut down on the algae in the reflecting pool. You know, it's been very hot and humid around here. That's what happens. We grow algae in the summertime. This is a swamp, after all. Then again, I see it's going to be 90 degrees again on Thursday. If you're listening to us on 99.1 here in Washington, you know what we're talking about here. Tis the season. And it's not like a new thing to be walking past the reflecting pool and seeing some algae in there in the summertime. It's just a bigger deal now that the president spent millions of dollars to have the whole thing redone. And so the National Park Service got a phone call from the White House. We got to figure this out, guys. This has been 8 weeks of work here, and it looks, you know, we practically got mushrooms growing out of this thing right now. If you've seen the pictures, these massive green plumes of algae. It was supposed to be American flag blue. Remembering that a couple of companies from Oklahoma got this already just in time for the big fight. And so they're taking matters into their own hands here, as I read, going beyond just the getting in there and scraping with the nets and everything else here. They're doing more than brushes and turning to something called nanobubbles. I love this kind of story. I read, often used in wastewater management and aquaculture to reduce algae blooms. Hey, look, there it is. If you're with us on YouTube, just a shot of the algae there, and it gets to be a lot greener depending on where you are here. And turn to the Googles, nanobubbles, extremely tiny gas bubbles in liquids, okay? Unlike regular bubbles, these are unique. Unlike regular bubbles that float and pop, I read, nanobubbles remain suspended in water for weeks due to their lack of buoyancy. Somehow this cuts down on the algae. Revolutionizing industries, I read, through highly efficient gas delivery. This is what's happening in our nation's reflecting pool right now. Just think of how many pools Donald Trump has made since he came down the escalator 11 years ago today. Producer James finding the trivia that matters. He's overseas today, by the way, probably seeing some gorgeous pools in Evian. This shot, wait till you see Tyler coming up in the next hour. The hills are alive with the sound of, we're not sure yet. Because we've got a peace deal that was virtually signed with 14 points. A literal signing ceremony is set for Geneva, right, on Friday. And the market and, well, everyone else is asking what's inside, what's in the deal. We know that the president says Iran cannot have a nuclear weapon. We know that a deal would presumably, well, he said this, it'll open, reopen the Strait of Hormuz, even though Iran still says that it's going to be requiring some fees for transit. Just don't call them tolls. Maybe there's an easy pass or something they're coming out with. After that, though, it's pretty unclear about what's going to be signed here and what will happen in the next 2 days as J.D. Vance packs his bags. He's the one who's going to be leading this delegation, it seems, after his visit on The View today. Now, best case scenario, everything we need in there, we've got it, blammo, they sign it, it's a deal. What about Congress? Remember the same group of representatives supposed to oversee things like taxes and, well, you know, tariffs? They're also supposed to oversee treaties, right? I mean, so does Congress vote on this? Congress would like to. By the way, even Republicans are talking about this. I was struck to hear from James Lankford this morning, the Republican from Oklahoma. If you want a deal to last, it cannot be an executive agreement, he said. We've got to have a vote of Congress to be able to solidify it long term. In a conversation with reporters at the G7 in France, President Trump was asked about this idea. Here's what he said.
16: I never thought about sending it, never even thought about it, but I will. I will send it to Congress. I like the idea.
17: Are you? On another topic.
16: I mean, who wouldn't approve it? Let's let them have a nuclear weapon. The Democrats will say, oh, they should have a nuclear weapon. They'll go crazy. I like the idea. Send it to Congress, please, all right?
1: Send it to Congress. He said he hadn't thought about it. That usually is an important stop in the road. We've come a long way from war powers as we assemble our political panel with Bloomberg Politics contributors Jeannie Shanzano and Rick Davis. Jeannie's our Democratic analyst, of course, Democracy Visiting Fellow at Harvard Kennedy School's Ash Center, and Rick is a partner at Stone Court Capital, our Republican strategist. What's your thought on that, Jeannie? Would Democrats, the president seems like he wants to pin down Democrats on this, knowing they would vote no. Is he right?
18: Yeah, Joe, I'm still stuck on the algae in the reflecting pool. We were promised American flag blue, and this is,
1: I know,
18: all
1: it's pretty
18: horrifying.
1: Gross.
18: It's gross.
1: We got Kermit the Frog green instead, Jeannie. It's not easy being green.
18: What is happening? You know, the reality is that negotiating these deals in privacy and secrecy makes a lot of sense. But how often do you hear that a deal is signed, sealed, and delivered, which is what we have heard, and yet we've still not seen the text? And I think that speaks volumes as to what may potentially be in this thing. And if we just take the president at his word, what he said today was, he said, it ensures his 99.9%, I think he said, goal was that Iran will not have a nuclear weapon. And yet that's exactly what was in the JCPOA that he ripped up. He also said it ensures that the strait will be open. And yet the strait was open before this war. So I don't think the Democrats would have a problem depending on what is in this thing, because what seems to be in this thing is Donald Trump capitulating to Iran to get us back to the negotiating table where we were before he started this war. I think he's going to have more of a problem, quite frankly, with the hawks in his own party. And you just referenced some of them who are coming out. You know, Lindsey Graham doesn't want to quite take on Trump yet because he needs him. So he's sort of taking on J.D. Vance and saying, what is in this thing? We've got to look at this thing. So I think his problem is not the Democrats as much as it's going to be members of his own party.
1: What's your thought on this, Rick? Would this pass today in Congress?
19: Depending upon what it is. I mean, you know, if it's a if it's an agreement that can get some public support behind it, sure. The reality is these are the things that Congress should be doing, right? Congress is supposed to ratify treaties. If this is going to be a treaty, Congress should ratify it, because then the next person around, as you stated earlier, has a much harder time abrogating a treaty. They got to get Congress to sign off on that instead of what Barack Obama did, was basically just make a political agreement, which means the next president in line can just throw it out, which is exactly what Trump did. Didn't need Congress. He can just do it himself. So it's kind of like an executive order. If you don't run it by Congress, it's not a law. And so I think Congress's job is to do these kinds of things, and the president's job is to negotiate them. So let's go back to doing the job that we all have been given by the Constitution to do.
1: What a revolutionary
19: That said,
1: concept.
19: Nobody really knows what's in this package. And until they see it, Congress may change their mind and say, don't bring that dog to our house, and may not want any fingerprints on it. But look, I can't wait to see who actually signs this document, because you're really kind of putting your political future in the hands of the Iranians, right? Anything goes wrong, your name's on there. So, like, the pen goes from the vice president, then he's going to hand it to, you know, the secretary of state, and then the secretary of state may hand it to one of his aides. I mean, like, you know, who wants it? It's kind of like the hot potato of a negotiation.
1: The JD Accords. Jeannie, there's reporting in Axios today that John Ratcliffe, the CIA director, has told Donald Trump and other officials around him in the White House that the intelligence gathered by the Central Intelligence Agency from U.S. spies who are on the ground raised serious doubts about Iran's willingness to make nuclear concessions that the U.S. would need to call this a real deal. Remembering, this just reopens the strait. This now begins a 60-day a series of talks around the nuclear program. Secretary of State Marco Rubio, Defense Secretary Pete Hegseth have also expressed concerns and raised questions about the deal in internal discussions. So what happens if we get to 60 days and there's no agreement on the nukes, Jeannie? Do we just go into indefinite talks? Do we resume military action? Because it seems like nobody wants to do that. Could we be talking about negotiations in November when we vote in the midterms?
18: We absolutely could. I mean, I think anybody who knows the history of Iran would say none of what Ratcliffe is talking about is at all a surprise. I'm listening to President Trump over at the G7 today talking about the idea that there is a new regime. I think he calls it like the third iteration of the regime in place. And they're nice guys that we can deal with. We have J.D. Vance all over the TV yesterday making statements that were really stunning, like the idea that the people in charge of Iran today, I think he said, they are done with the way they've been doing business with the U.S. for 47 years. They realize it's a mistake and they want to move on in a new and a fresh way. That is not at all a reflection of reality. The supreme leader in place is the son of the murdered supreme leader. His entire family was killed. The IRGC, that is made up of people who are even more radical and more entrenched, are in charge. So this is like wish casting, wishful thinking on the part of the president and J.D. Vance. And Ratcliffe is reflecting the reality. And yes, we will be hopefully negotiating, but the other option is we go back to a hot war. And either of those options are really in the offing at this point.
1: So we look at the calendar here, Rick, and I'm wondering what you see 60 days in. If there's no agreement on a nuclear, the nuclear program or lack thereof in Iran, do we need to have a definitive period of time to continue talks? Or does this just become kind of a gray area where we're back in the status quo?
19: Yeah, I think that the pressure of the midterms is going to try to convince the White House that they need to have closure on this issue, right? And so what does closure mean? Having some kind of an agreement in place, a signature of the Ayatollah on something with Trump. You know, you can frame it in a lot of different ways. But, you know, this thing, the current 60 days will expire right before Labor Day. And all of a sudden, you're full in the campaign stream. And so every survey that is going to be taken from September on is going to reference the Iran deal, whatever that happens to be at the time. And are you more or less likely to vote for a Republican, you know, if how you feel about the Iran deal? And boy, I every Republican I've talked to is like, man, the last thing we needed, you know, we're fighting it over cost of living. You know, we can't keep this administration's, you know, focus. And now we're going to be thrown into debating Iran all through the fall. I mean, it's literally set up to do that. And I think that's really the political problem in this whole thing is they needed to get this deal done in the summer. And now they've basically kicked it right into the fall.
1: Rick Davis and Jeannie Shanzano, great panel. They're going to be back with us in our second hour here on Balance of Power. Update on the reflecting pool. The nano bubbler has been installed. Katie Martin at the National Park Service, due to deploying this advanced technology, the algae is dead.
20: Being green.
1: Being vacuumed as we speak. This is...
21: Tomorrow, the Fed decides.
22: Presidents want lower rates, but Fed independence up to the Fed.
23: Will they hold rates steady as expected?
24: And what will Kevin Warsh say in his first news conference as Fed chair?
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10: This is a Bloomberg Money Minute. With the war in Iran and the data center boom pushing inflation sharply higher last month, import prices surged in May, up by nearly 2%, led by rising costs for computer equipment, plastics, and air travel. From a year ago, import prices are up 6.7%. That's the fastest increase in about 4 years. It's a mixed day on Wall Street on the eve of the first Federal Reserve meeting on interest rates under new chairman Kevin Warsh and ahead of Friday's planned signing of a peace deal between the U.S. and Iran. Right now, the Dow's up nearly 1%, building on yesterday's record closing high. The Nasdaq, though, down 0.4%. The S&P down a small fraction. Oil down 6%. It's below $76 a barrel. That's on news the Trump administration will allow Iran to immediately begin selling oil and other fuels on the open market. That's part of this Friday's peace agreement, according to the Wall Street Journal. And the financial tech and stock trading platform Robinhood Markets cutting 10% of its staff. That's about 300 workers. Tom Busby, Bloomberg Radio.
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1: The president meets with leaders at the G7 as the world asks, what's in the deal? Welcome to the Tuesday edition. As President Trump rounds his day in France with a signing ceremony on that deal with Iran, set for the end of this week. I'm Joe Matthew alongside Kaylee Lines in Washington. And Kaylee, no matter what is in this 14-point memo of understanding, it will not be addressing Iran's nuclear program.
4: No, that's what the next 60 days are for. That is, of course, how long the ceasefire will be prolonged. And the ultimate objective, the Trump administration says, is to guarantee that Iran will never pursue a nuclear weapon. But the question around the enriched uranium still in Iranian territory, President Trump today suggested that perhaps it's not really a big deal to go and get it, to paraphrase his words.
1: Suggesting again that it's a psychological kind of a thing. It's tough talk for Israel, disappointed in the way that Benjamin Netanyahu has been handling Lebanon. And also questions about Congress. The president now does seem in favor of sending whatever is in this agreement to Congress to sign off and codify this into law.
4: Yeah, of course, that has been what many Republicans in Congress have been calling for, including perhaps one of the biggest Iran war hawks of them all, Senator Lindsey Graham, wants to see this deal when there is one. To your point on Israel, the president also suggested on the sidelines of the G7 summit today in a bilateral meeting with the UAE that Israel wouldn't exist without him.
1: That's right.
4: And I wonder the reaction to that statement from the former Israeli ambassador to the United States, Michael Oren, who will be with us in just a few minutes.
1: That's right. And we're going to bring you to France to get the latest from Bloomberg's Tyler Kendall, who's traveling with the president. There's, I guess, some sort of cultural presentation going on right now, and then the big G7 dinner to be a fly on the wall for some of these conversations. I will say that the oil markets have been responding positively. Well, at least if you're a bear. We've got 7 handle on both WTI and Brent today. Kaylee, but a little bit of confusion, you might say, in the stock market as the Fed meeting gets underway this week in Washington.
4: Yep. Kevin Warsh's first decision and press conference is due tomorrow. So let's get a check on how markets are bracing for that and dealing with all of these other headlines as we turn to Charlie Pellett up in New York.
6: Hey, Charlie. Hi. Thank you very much, Kaylee Lines. Indeed, from the G7 to the Mag 7, we got you covered here at Bloomberg. Dow higher, trading at a record. S&P, NASDAQ, they are both slumping. We'll throw in the NASDAQ 100 index as well. Full of big tech names. It, too, is down right now. The NASDAQ 100 index down 1.3%. NASDAQ Composite down 0.5%. S&P lower, little change, down 0.2%. But the Dow Industrials holding close to session highs, up 493 now, up by 1%. At 52,163, that is a record, also for the first time ever, trading above 52,000. Our Mag 7 index down 0.4%. All of this with the SOX, the Philadelphia Stock Exchange's semiconductor index, down now by 3.4%, and the VIX just a hair below 16. The 10-year 4.41%, with the 2-year 4.03%, and the 30-year 4.92%. Spot gold is up 0.6%, $43.38 the ounce. West Texas Intermediate crude, big story there, slumping another 6%, $75.91 a barrel on WTI. Brent crude, $78.85. Barrel of Brent down now by 5.2%. Again, Dow at a record on the eve of the first Fed rate decision under Kevin Warsh. Cannot ignore another move higher today for shares of SpaceX. Now, day 3 of trading, up another 12.7%. SpaceX, by the way, has surpassed Amazon in market cap. Amazon up by under 0.1%. But the big news, SpaceX keeps on going, up another 12.3%. For on-demand news 24 hours a day, subscribe to Bloomberg News now wherever you get your podcast. I'm Charlie Pellett. Joe and Kaylee, that is a Bloomberg Business Flash.
4: All right, Charlie Pellett, thank you very much. Just incredible to consider SpaceX has only been a public company for 3 days, and it already could be cracking the top five in terms of the largest publicly traded companies that exist on planet Earth. And Elon Musk, of course, still far and away the wealthiest person on paper on planet Earth. That trillionaire status keeps adding a bunch of numbers to that.
1: A lot of zeros.
4: Ticking. Yeah, a lot of zeros. And he just... keeps climbing as that stock does. But of course, as we consider the wider picture Wall Street is contending with, as Charlie mentioned, we are seeing yields lower and oil lower today on the back of optimism around this memorandum of understanding between the U.S. and Iran that the Vice President J.D. Vance in an interview yesterday described as a general document, only about a page and a half. So our real question is, what exactly will this MOU accomplish? What is in it? This is what the president had to say about that at the G7 earlier today.
8: Here's what it says. Iran will never have a nuclear weapon. That's what it says. It won't have one to buy, to develop. They will not have a nuclear weapon. And I would say that's about 99.9% of what I wanted, because we couldn't let that happen. You couldn't let that happen. And they won't have a nuclear weapon. Now, in addition to that, the strait is going to be open toll-free.
1: Toll-free semantics we do explore here with Iran, suggesting, according to some reporting, that maybe not tolls, but fees, as they're calling them, will be in place when the strait reopens. Either way, the market is taking this in stride, and we are all waiting for the president, for the administration, to start filling in the cracks on what is in this 14-point agreement. That's why we turn to Bloomberg Washington correspondent Tyler Kendall, who is traveling with the president. The hills are alive with the G7 in Evian, France. If you're with us on Bloomberg TV or on YouTube, we're joined by a Tyler Kendall who is in a gorgeous setting, hopefully one that might produce some results here. Tyler, I know the president is going to be resolving into a meeting with G7 leaders this evening, having had some bilateral meetings today. Are we learning more about what's in the agreement?
9: Well, Joe, at this point, President Trump says that he's going to wait for a more formal setting, in his words, to release that finalized text of what is in this memorandum of understanding. But until we get those final details, it is raising some questions among our allies here at the G7 summit, perhaps most notably about what is prioritized in this deal when it opening the Strait of Hormuz. Of course, we know that both sides say that we are going to see freedom of navigation in the Strait, at least for the 60-day extension of the ceasefire. But our allies are raising some concerns about what assurances there are to ensure safe transit. And I had the chance to catch up with the spokesperson for France's foreign ministry, Pascal Confrérou, and asked him if France has the necessary clarity that it needs in order to commit military assets to help secure the waterway once this deal is signed, and he told me, not yet.
11: This agreement that happened just before the G7 was a good news. It was supported by the different members of the G7. Second, we all want to make it a reality and a lasting reality in the days to come. So it was part of the discussions that are happening actually this morning. And third, yes, as President Macron said, we stand ready to deploy this multinational mission that we've been working on with our UK partners for now a couple of weeks. There was a summit at the Elysee on April 17th that gathered 50 states that are ready to, in a way or another, take part in this freedom of navigation operation. Concretely, it will mean first to have the ability to swipe mines, and second, to have the ability of having some military escorts of civilian ship. Now, the discussions are to see how it can be possible to deploy it if the situations agree on the ground. So that are parts of the discussion, but we stand ready to do it.
9: What are the biggest roadblocks in those discussions?
11: But first, we have to see how the agreement will unfold. The agreement was electronically signed a few hours before. Now we have to wait for the Friday signature ceremony, which will happen in a few kilometers from here in Switzerland. And so the discussions are to see how the belligerents will take that into account for the future, and what do they need to reestablish this freedom of navigation, because you know that it's extremely important for us first to have that as soon as possible for the sake of our global economies, but also second, not to have any toll in the future, because this is unacceptable in terms of rise of shipments, but also in terms of precedents that we want to avoid for any future straits in the world.
9: Well, since you brought up tolling. We did hear from Iranian state media seeming to indicate that after that 60-day extension of the ceasefire, we could see fees imposed later. They're not calling them tolls, but they're saying they would be related to navigational services, insurance services. Is this something that France would be willing to accept fees even if it meant reopening the strait at least in the near term?
11: We're against it, so we have to discuss on that. We're against it for two reasons. These straits, they are international waters. So we have to respect international law. Second, it will increase the cost of international shipment. And third, it has to, we have to avoid any precedents for that, because you have many other straits in the world. And in this case, it could create problems in other parts of the world.
9: What is France's assessment on the timeline that it could get take to get the strait reopened?
11: The discussions are happening now. So it's for us, it has to be as soon as possible to have this decision taking place, and then you'll have concretely how we can help it on the ground, which means indeed minesweeping and also preparing these escorts. But there has been a lot of work in the last weeks, a lot of work in terms of military planning to say, okay, which are the different countries that are ready to do it, how they can contribute, which kind of frigates and so on. And for instance, France can deploy quite quickly some frigates, some minesweepers as well, but with other countries such as Italy, for instance, also, but can also deploy some planes. We have our aircraft carrier, which is in the vicinity. And so as soon as possible, we can, when the decision will be taken, we can be on the ground on that.
9: That was a conversation earlier today here on the sidelines of the G7 summit with the spokesperson for France's foreign ministry. And Joe and Kaylee, we heard from another ally today as well, the German Chancellor Merz, telling reporters within the last hour that he told President Trump directly that Germany is ready to commit military assets to a naval mission. But he also echoed the same sentiment that the country needs to see some firmer details around this memorandum of understanding before those assets are deployed.
4: All right, Bloomberg's Tyler Kendall live in Evian, France for the G7 summit. Thank you so much. Tyler, of course, running us through the views of two allies of the United States around this potential memorandum of understanding or the existing memorandum of understanding that we just only know potentially what is in it. But we have to consider another ally as well, Israel, where President Trump has had some pointed words for Israel and the conduct of the Netanyahu government specifically. And as we mentioned earlier, even going so far as to say today that Israel wouldn't exist without him, that there would be no Israel, in his words, without me. So for reaction to all of this, we turn now to the former Israeli ambassador to the United States, Ambassador Michael Oren. Ambassador, welcome back to Bloomberg TV and radio. Could we just begin, and we'll get to the president's specific comments regarding Israel in a moment, with the Israeli view of this memorandum of understanding as we understand it? I know that there are a lot of details that we aren't firm on to this point. So what does this actually need to look like for Israel to be comfortable with it?
12: Well, it's good to be back with you too as well. Well, there were five goals set out by the United States and Israel jointly at the beginning of this war. They were to prevent Iran from getting the nuclear weapon, ending its nuclear program, removing the stockpile of highly enriched uranium that's up about close to 2,000 pounds of highly enriched uranium that could be made into about a dozen bombs, probably more. Stopping Iran's intercontinental ballistic missile system that has been pummeling Iran's neighbors and the state of Israel. These are huge missiles. And stopping Iran's support for terrorist groups like Hezbollah, like Hamas, like the Houthis. And generally preventing changing the Iranian regime in such a way that it no longer threatens its neighbors and no longer threatens its own citizens. Those were the goals of the war. Another one was added during the course of the war, and that was reopening the Strait of Hormuz. And the question is, to what degree, if any, this memorandum of understanding addresses any of these issues, which are absolutely vital for the state of Israel. The president has criticized Israel's actions to defend itself against Hezbollah. What we have to recall is the entire northern part of this country where I'm sitting, the Galilee, which is known to a great number of Americans from their religious services, is completely uninhabited today because they are being shelled daily by Hezbollah rockets and drones. And Israel has to take whatever measures are necessary to defend those citizens, to send that part of the country, even at the cost of standing up to the president of the United States.
1: So let's talk about what Americans are hearing from their president ambassador, and I'm sure that you heard yourself. He said, I've had a great relationship with Bibi, but now Bibi has to be more responsible with respect to Lebanon. More specifically, he said, you don't have to knock down an apartment house every time you're looking for somebody, because there are a lot of people in those apartment houses, and they're not all Hezbollah. I'm not happy with the way Israel has handled themselves with Lebanon and with Hezbollah. Is there some truth to what he's saying, Ambassador, or does this display a fundamental misunderstanding of the threats facing Israel?
12: It's a longstanding, I would say, difference we've had with the United States. We're dealing with enemies that on purpose hide among the civilian population. They use them as shields. And they're going to keep on shooting at us. And if civilians are hurt or tragically killed, and that is a tragedy, certainly, it is not the responsibility of the state of Israel. I think the president would be well advised to address his comments to Hezbollah and tell Hezbollah to stop shooting at the northern part of this country and rendering it uninhabitable, and stop hiding behind its civilian populations. And there'll be no further apartment buildings that'll be collapsed.
4: Well, as you talk about a misunderstanding here between the United States and Israel, or at least in the way in which the U.S. is understanding this particular circumstance in Lebanon, does it actually not go deeper than that, Ambassador? Do you see the ambitions and incentives here for the U.S. and Israel at this point actually diverging when it comes to Iran? Is Israel going to have to go its own way at some point?
12: Well, I think it's natural that the interests at some point would diverge. The United States is a very big country. It's situated far from the Middle East. It's not threatened immediately with rocket and missile fire or terrorism from Iran, not immediately. And Israel's a small country. We're in Iran's backyard, and we are threatened not just strategically, we're threatened existentially. If we don't defend the North, we basically lost this country. So a very different set of interests at the end of the day. And yes, those interests might diverge. But Israel will simply say, and I think with due respect to the president, that this agreement is between the United States and Iran, not with Israel. We were not consulted about the agreement. We're not party to the agreement, and we're certainly not signed on this agreement. It does not obligate us in any way. We will continue to take whatever measures are necessary to defend our land and our people, whether it be in Lebanon or elsewhere, in addressing in any continued threat from the Iranian nuclear and ballistic program.
1: Mm-hmm. What's the feeling when you talk to people on the ground in Tel Aviv or Jerusalem today, Ambassador? Is it one of optimism or one of nervousness about what this deal might lead to?
12: Very somber mood indeed. There was a shimmering moment some months ago that we thought maybe we were looking at a completely different future for this country and for the entire region, a region that would be free of the Iranian threat, in which Israel and Lebanon could make peace, Israel and Syria make peace, Israel and Saudi Arabia, maybe even Israel and a post-Ayatollah Iran could make peace, and that there would be a restored American Pax Americana that would extend from the Mediterranean to the banks of the Ganges. That was our hope, and now that hope has very largely dissipated. We do not know what's in this memorandum of understanding, but from what we can tell so far, there seems to be there's no relation to the ballistic missiles, to the support for terror, to Iran's commitment to destroy this country and kill the 10 million people in it. It's a genocidal policy. And so, yes, we have, together with the United States, greatly degraded Iran's military capabilities. We've degraded its proxy's abilities. We pushed them back from our borders. But we may find ourselves in not too far into the future, facing very similar threats and maybe even more enhanced threats than we have confronted in the past.
4: So, Ambassador, do you see a risk as the U.S. is obviously pursuing this diplomatic off-ramp and not continuing offensive operations against Iran, that the U.S. could get drawn back in defensively, having to defend its ally, Israel? Do you really think that that could be the future?
12: It could be, and it has been in the past, too. During the Biden administration, Iran fired twice at Israel, hundreds of missiles and drones. And the Biden administration, together, even with our Arab allies, joined in defending and helping to defend Israel's skies. And this certainly happened last summer during the 12-day war. It happened now during this most recent war. That will happen again because the United States is committed to our defense. But there may, as you said, there may be differences of policy about how Israel defends itself. We have very, very little wiggle room. That's all I can say. No Israeli government, doesn't matter if it's a Netanyahu government or any other government, can maintain its legitimacy as long as it does not fulfill its primary duty, which is defending this country and defending its citizens. Yes, even at the risk of some friction with our ultimate ally, but that is our duty. That is our job.
1: So let's say best case scenario for this week, a deal is signed and the clock starts on a 60-day negotiating period, Ambassador. What happens if there is no deal on nuclear by the end of that 60 days?
12: Well, I don't know. I'm not a prophet, but I would wager there'd be another 60-day extension. One of the benefits I can see so far, from what we know, is that in contrast to the 2015 JCPOA of the Obama administration, which gave Iran money up front in the hope that Iran would become, and I'm quoting President Obama here, would become a responsible regional power, which never happened, it appears that the Trump administration is withholding payments to Iran until it conforms to the terms of the treaty. I think that would be a positive development here. But again, it may fall very far short of Israel's basic security needs.
4: Ambassador, as we mentioned at the beginning, we obviously have heard some sharp words from President Trump regarding Israel in the last 24 hours. I'd like you to just listen to what he said earlier at the G7 summit, and we'll get your response.
8: Without the United States, there would be no Israel. Without me, there would be no Israel, because no other president was willing to do what I did. I've had a great relationship with Bibi, but now Bibi has to be more responsible with respect to Lebanon.
4: Without the United States, there would be no Israel. Without me, there would be no Israel. Ambassador, what would Israel realistically to be able to do in terms of its own defense or offensively against Hezbollah if it did not have the backing and weapons from the United States?
12: Well, again, I'm going to answer you not just as a former ambassador, but as an historian. Israel did not have a strategic alliance with the United States before 1967. We fought the Six-Day War with French arms, not with American arms. And Israel has existed. What can I say? We have survived. Sometimes it's been a close call, but we have survived. Without American armaments, Israel would have to seek armaments elsewhere. But I assure you, the president's going to say that Netanyahu has been irresponsible. But the criticism of Netanyahu in this country is that he has not been sufficiently responsible and that he has not responded with sufficient force against Hezbollah. And that is certainly the criticism of those residents of the north, both of those who are remaining under fire. Those have been displaced. We're talking about tens of thousands of people who have been displaced. They are very, very critical of the prime minister, to the point that that criticism is now deeply deeply impairing his chances of being reelected in the elections coming up in the fall.
1: We always appreciate spending some time with you, Ambassador. Thanks for being with us once again on Bloomberg. That's Michael Oren, of course, the former Israeli ambassador to the U.S. We're going to have a lot more on the president's travels to France, his meetings at the G7, and, of course, the status of this peace deal as we work our way toward what we are told will be a signing ceremony in Geneva on Friday. And we're going to play this panel to the panel, I should say, coming up next. Rick Davis and Jeannie Shanzano are with us. We just talked about a lot with the ambassador that we'll unpack with them coming up. First, we want to take a look at the markets. Latest on Wall Street from Charlie Pellett, who's standing by at World Headquarters in New York. Where should we start, Charlie?
10: Right now, let's start with the Dow Jones Industrial Average. Joe Matthew, we're looking at a record there right now. The Dow at 52,140. That is a gain of 468 points. Yes, off our session highs, but still advancing by 0.9%. Big question, are we going to close above or just below 52,000 today? The Dow, by the way, being led higher by JP Morgan Chase, 3M, and Caterpillar. S&P 500 index close to the worst level now, down 22, drop there of 0.3%. NASDAQ is down 168, down 0.6%, but tech is where the real damage is being done today. The NASDAQ 100 index, it is retreating now by 1.4%. All of this with a VIX below 16 and a 10-year at 4.42%. Gold up $15 the ounce, 43.26 now, higher by 0.3%. West Texas Intermediate crude, 75.86 a barrel. WTI down 6.1%. Barrel of Brent, $78.70, down by 5.4%. Day three of SpaceX shares are jumping again, overtaking Amazon as the fifth largest publicly traded company in the world. Only days after its blockbuster debut on Friday, shares were up yesterday. They're up again today. Right now, SpaceX is advancing by 11.2%. Amazon, by the way, down now by 0.1%. Meanwhile, SpaceX formally agreeing to take over Cursor in a deal that values the AI coding startup at $60 billion. For on-demand news 24 hours a day, subscribe to Bloomberg News now wherever you get your podcast. Joe and Kaylee, that's a Bloomberg Business Flash.
4: All right, Charlie Pellett, thank you very much. Of course, there's some optimism, at least in oil.

0: If the signing of this deal will at last really expose the sunlight between our two governments when it comes to Iran and Lebanon, by that we mean Hezbollah, this is something that is a point of friction that's not going to be going away. It's really tough talk from the president today about Netanyahu and the way that he's comported this whole operation in Lebanon. We want to hear from our panel on some of the comments that we just heard from Michael Oren. Bloomberg Politics contributors Rick Davis and Jeannie Shanzano join us right now. Jeannie is our Democratic analyst, Democracy Visiting Fellow at Harvard Kennedy School's Ash Center. Rick is a Republican strategist and partner at Stone Court Capital. Rick, when you listen to the ambassador and you consider the somber feelings that he described among people in Israel, they're not celebrating the news, at least that which has come out so far today. It does make you wonder if at some point Israel will decide to go it alone against Iran. What's your thought after that conversation?
1: You know, I'm not sure I'd even describe it as go it your own. I mean, Israel has been fighting for its survival almost since the day they were, you know, created as a state. And Michael Oren mentioned a couple of the conflicts that have been fought over time, any one of which could have been existential to the future of the state of Israel. And the mentality of the people I know in Israel is we're just going to keep fighting, right? They don't anticipate a day where they don't have an enemy, either coming from the south, Egypt, from historical, you know, experience, not so much anymore, but like from the north in Syria and Lebanon, Hezbollah. You know, they've been sandwiched between enemies since the day they were consecrated. And so the reality is, I just think there's a mentality that said, of course, we're going to keep fighting. I mean, why wouldn't we keep fighting? It's what we do here in Israel. We're really good at it. It's why we've preserved the state we have and the freedoms we have. And look, as the only functioning democracy in that region, as one of our greatest allies around the world, and as a group of people who have led the cultural and economic vitality of the state of Israel that has been shared by the United States, what in the world are we taking sides over Israel with Iran, who's not fulfilled any of those aspirations? So I don't know. This administration picks winners and losers all the time. They don't really stay married long, and we'll see what happens next. But it's a difficult time because I think Israel appreciates everything the United States has done for it, but isn't banking on us being their savior forever. It's they believe in themselves.
2: Well, and as we consider that prospect of the U.S. forever being Israel's savior, to use Rick's words, Jeannie, no matter how disappointed the Trump administration may be or how disappointed the Biden administration was with Israel's conduct in Gaza, do you really see any time in the near future that the United States would be willing to turn its back on Israel?
3: You know, I think if we look at the polling, and this has been one of the starkest changes I think we've seen in polling in a long time, has been the decline in support amongst the American public, and not just on the left, but on the right as well, for Israel. And so I think that is a generational change. I think it's something that we could see going forward. But, you know, if I'm Israel and I'm looking at what's happening today, why wouldn't I be dead set against this? They went into the war and they were very clear why: to ensure that Iran was no longer a nuclear threat, didn't have access to nuclear weapons, and for regime change, and to ensure this existential threat, as the ambassador called it, which is absolutely the right word, is no longer able to threaten them. None of that has happened. And to make things worse, we are all more vulnerable today to a more radical Iran. We are more vulnerable to Iran that now knows it can hold the U.S. and the world economy hostage, and to proxies that are not going to be addressed. So if I'm Israel, I would absolutely be dead set against this MOU. Benjamin Netanyahu politically at home doesn't have the option of standing up straight against Donald Trump at this point. But there is nothing that we know about this yet unseen MOU which suggests that Israel would be anything but dead set against it. And that is because Donald Trump wants to, for the purpose of his own political future and the midterms coming up, get out of this war of choice that he entered and got us into. And he'll do anything to do that, even sell out his closest allies.
0: You tend not to think that

0: much of this is going to factor into decisions being made in states holding runoff elections today. It is a primary day, and I guess that's unfortunate because some of these folks we're talking about here could be working in the House or the Senate, which may need to vote on something like this. The president did say today that he is open to this agreement going to Congress, which, of course, has oversight over treaties in this case that the president may be signing on Friday, or J.D. Vance in his stead. I do want to ask you both about some of the elections that we're looking at, specifically in Georgia. We went, of course, to Atlanta just a couple of weeks ago to cover the primary there that resolved into runoffs for Senate and for governor. And we're going to find out tonight which Republican will be running against John Ossoff, the Democratic senator from Georgia. And we've got a presidential endorsement now all of a sudden. Donald Trump swinging in at the last minute to endorse Representative Mike Collins, which creates a bit of drama here because Republican Governor Brian Kemp is backing Derek Dooley, the former football coach, in that contest. Interesting moment in our bureau today when Bloomberg's David Gura sat down with Raphael Warnock, the other Democratic senator from Georgia, to talk about politics on the ground in this important state. Here's what the senator said.
1: It's a purple state, so you got to convince all kinds of people to vote for you. I did it five times in Georgia in less than 3 years. It's doable. Of course, I'm rooting for my brother, John Ossoff, and I think he will do well against whomever they put up. I think Keisha Lance Bottoms will do well in this election.
0: What's your take on Georgia and this race specifically, Rick Davis? Remember, Congressman Buddy Carter was in that primary, and he got 20%. I don't know where those voters break, but who would you rather have faced John Ossoff as a Republican?
2: Yeah, this is what's so hard. I mean, I think we talked about this earlier in the program. Midterms are hard because they're hard to predict because there's such little turnout, and runoff of a midterm is even less turnout. Only 500,000 people voted already in advance of today's primary, which is incredibly low. Look, you got to give advantage to Trump. He stuck his neck out, which means he's got polling that said that Collins is likely to win. He doesn't like to get involved in races that aren't close to being a sure thing. So he probably knows more than I do about it. But Dooley's a minted name in Georgia, and not only has he been endorsed by the governor, but the governor has actively campaigned for him all around the state. And, you know, he's still an incredibly popular governor, much more popular than Donald Trump. So that's a real race to watch. I do think that it's a big issue for Republicans in Georgia as to what the future of Georgia's party is going to look like.
3: Well, and of course, Governor Brian Kemp once faced a Trump-backed challenger in a primary, and he prevailed in Georgia, to Rick's point, which raises the question once again, Jeannie, of even if the president has his way in the primary and his backed candidate and Mike Collins ultimately wins, or Burt Jones in the gubernatorial race, for that matter, how does that play in the general when voters of all stripes, as the senator was just talking about, in a purple state, will be casting ballots? Does the more MAGA, more loyal to the president candidate necessarily have the odds with them?
4: You know, I don't think so. You know, there was a time not that long ago, Kaylee, we would all talk about John Ossoff as one of the most vulnerable members of the Senate up for re-election this year. All of a sudden, his prospects have changed. He has moved up the list of 28 contenders. He's got real buzz. And why? Because, as the senator was just talking about, he's able to speak to voters of all stripes, from progressives to moderates and even conservatives. Why? I think it's because Ossoff has focused like a laser beam on the one issue voters care about, which, sorry, President Trump, is not the 2020 election, as he keeps talking about, but the economy. And that is what this election is going to be about. And that's why I think Raphael Warnock can, you know, say that it almost doesn't matter who wins for Democrats. You know, they'd rather run against, I think, Collins than Dooley. But it almost doesn't matter, because this race is going to be about one thing and one thing alone, and that is the economy. And Republicans are going to have trouble running on that, which is why President Trump is so hell-bent on getting this MOU signed and put behind him. So I think this election in Georgia was one we thought was going to be really up for grabs for John Ossoff, and he is looking stronger and stronger than we ever thought before from the Democratic perspective.
3: All right, Jeannie Shanzano and Rick Davis, Bloomberg Politics contributors, the both of them, and we'll see what results bring this evening or tomorrow morning in Georgia. We also should note, Joe, that it's primary day in D.C. as well, the mayoral race, one to watch, knowing that D.C. is one of the bluest cities in the country. So whoever 100%. Wins this primary basically is going to become the next mayor.
0: As opposed to the reflecting pool, it was blue when you went down there, and it's very green now with
3: that algae.
0: Algae blossoms. You see they're pouring nano bubbles into the reflecting pool now to take care of the algae problem. That should fix it.
3: You would need a lot of bubbles, a lot of hydrogen peroxide.
0: Remember, this is
3: as long as skyscrapers, as the president continually points out. We'll have more ahead here on Bloomberg.
5: ABC News, I'm Michelle Franzen. New questions surrounding the memo of understanding between the U.S. and Iran. President Trump at the G7 summit in France says the memo will be signed Friday. The terms, though, have not been made public. Senate Minority Leader Chuck Schumer now demanding the president privately brief the Gang of Eight lawmakers. And now Israel is also asking to see details of the memo. ABC's Rachel Scott is in Geneva, Switzerland.
6: So even though Israel and the U.S. got into this conflict together, Israel is making it clear they are not a part of this deal. In fact, Israeli Prime Minister Benjamin Netanyahu says Israeli forces will stay in Lebanon as long as necessary. The president even saying this morning that Israel would be nothing without him.
5: The FBI says five people have been arrested in a thwarted plot to carry out a drone attack at the UFC event at the White House Sunday. Authorities say that group used the app Signal to communicate. The Federal Reserve Board beginning its two-day meetings today, and what's next for interest rates. It is the first meeting since Kevin Warsh was confirmed as the new Fed chair. This is ABC News.
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13: This is a Bloomberg Money Minute. The German auto giant BMW is slashing its profitability forecast for the full year. That's on worsening demand out of China and a lot of negative sentiment because of the war in Iran. Meantime, in an effort to end that war quickly, the Trump administration will allow Iran to immediately begin selling oil and other fuels on the open market as part of this Friday's expected peace agreement. The lifting of all sanctions on selling oil will extend to banking, transportation, and insurance needs for that country. With that, oil right now is 6% lower. It's at $75.86 a barrel this hour, the lowest since early March. While on Wall Street, stocks are mixed ahead of that peace deal signing and a Federal Reserve decision on interest rates expected tomorrow. No change is expected. It's the first meeting with new Fed Chair Kevin Warsh. Right now, the Dow up 0.9%. The Nasdaq down 0.5%. The S&P down by 0.33%, even though shares of SpaceX are up 11% this hour. Tom Busby, Bloomberg Radio.
14: On a recent edition of the Big Take podcast, how the U.S. and Iran might spin their deal to end the war. Host Sarah Holder and Bloomberg's Nick Wadhams look at what each side wants in a deal and how Israel fits into the equation.
10: Nick, a key player in the Iran conflict is Israel. Its Prime Minister Benjamin Netanyahu was instrumental in persuading Trump to strike Iran. But we've been talking about a possible framework between the U.S. and Iran that doesn't include Israel. Israel is reportedly dissatisfied with the terms of this potential path for an agreement. Is it possible to broker a lasting peace without Israel, and how?
15: This is essentially the fundamental question. I mean, and Israel's attitude toward Iran really has not changed. They were vehement opponents of the Joint Comprehensive Plan of Action, the deal that the Obama administration did with Iran. They continue to have grave concerns around the extent of Iran's ballistic missile and drone program, and most crucially, its support for proxy groups in the region like Hezbollah and Hamas. And Israel's argument is, listen, this is a country whose leadership chants death to Israel, death to America. Until that changes, until we essentially have a different type of leadership in Iran, there is nothing that is going to stop Israel from protecting itself and defending itself against what it sees as grave and extremely dangerous Iranian aggression. And you also see Israel sort of newly emboldened, and especially since October 7th, where it's willing to go after these proxy groups with devastating effect, obviously Hamas in Gaza and then Hezbollah in Lebanon. And there's very little indication that Israel is going to let up on that campaign, even if it makes life harder for Donald Trump.
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16: It's 140 on Wall Street. We do check markets all day long here at Bloomberg. We've got the Dow holding on to a record. S&P, NASDAQ, they are both declining. NASDAQ 100 as well. It is down now by 1.5%. All the big tech names, they are tumbling. We've got NASDAQ down by 0.7%. S&P lower by 28 for the S&P. That is a drop there of 0.4%. The Dow, meanwhile, up 439, trading above 52,000 for the first time. 52,111 right now, up by 0.9%. The VIX below 16. The SOX is down by 4%, the 10-year, 4.42%, but the 2-year, 4.03%. Crude, major story today. West Texas Intermediate crude now down by 6.1%, $75.81 a barrel. Brent, $78.70, down by 5.5%. Verizon Communications is launching a simplified wireless service plan, while also introducing a new loyalty rewards program. Recapping, S&P 500 index down 0.4%. I'm Charlie Pellett. Joe and Kaylee, that is a Bloomberg Business Flash.
0: All right, Charlie Pellett, thank you, sir. He'll be back with more on the markets coming up at the top of the hour as the S&P 500 extends its decline to session lows here. We're all old enough to remember S&P 7600. Back at the beginning of this month. So don't despair. Some of these declines seem severe, but bring us back only a couple of weeks in some cases. I will say, Kaylee, and Charlie's been hitting this, the one thing that is nice to see lower is oil, not to mention interest rates, but crude oil futures in New York and overseas, Brent, all showing a 7 handle now. WTI just under $76 a barrel. And Brent is at about 78, which is a far cry from the peak around $120 that we saw a couple of months ago. So we'll call that a good thing, and presumably gas prices will follow, right?
3: Yeah, it's just a question of how quickly, but this is the lowest we have seen for oil prices, at least the front month, since going back to when this war started, early days of March. The question we have for Mike McGlone, who's our senior commodity strategist at Bloomberg Intelligence, is how much further can they go from here? How much of the good news surrounding the Strait of Hormuz and the optimism around it reopening completely by Friday, the president says, is already baked in to this price? So, Mike, how much further could we see this deterioration in oil prices, and how quickly?
17: Well, that's the key thing, Kaylee. We're subject to the nuances of war and to Mr. Trump. But the bottom line, the 10 on a scale 1 to 10 for crude oil, what does Mr. Trump need, the leader of the world's largest energy producer and net exporter by midterms? He needs lower energy prices. I still fully expect him to get that. And natural gas has been a great guide. Remember, it did the same thing in 2023. It led the way down. It's down in the year. And I think by the end of the year, crude oil is going to be down in the air, particularly if you see what's happening today continues, a little back up in the stock market. Remember, it is a midterm election year, and stocks usually go down in those kind of years, and that's a key pressure factor for crude oil. But the bottom line for crude oil is I'm much more comfortable now around $75 a barrel. When it got above 100, it breaks stuff, and it brings on more supply from the U.S. Now they're around 75. The key thing to remember, though, is it almost always goes down to a low price cure, and I think that's going to be closer to 50 by the end of the year.
0: Wow, that would be something. Remembering we were at $67 a barrel. I actually had to check this morning, Mike, before the war broke out on February 28th. I want to ask you about gas. We're at $4.04 today. Again, before the war, that would have seemed shocking, but we have seen daily declines, a couple pennies a day here, to where we're just now getting back down to about $4. I'll tell you what, I filled up for, I think it was $3.79 a gallon about a week ago in the state of Virginia. So you certainly can get below $4 pretty easily. But you've heard this reference a lot, the old elevator up and stairs down. Is that going to be the case for gas?
17: Yes, because we're into the driving season. The average gasoline price now is $4.04. If you look at futures, Joe, it should be down closer to $3.80. Actually, futures lead the way a little bit. But as we get through the driving season, I fully expect to head closer to 3 and below 3, potentially towards 2, because that's what it usually does. The key theme is what's going to be different to make it higher this time. And I think if the straits cleared up after we've had that big pump in prices, it usually brings on that more supply and makes prices go lower.
3: Well, as we consider where all that supply is going to need to go, Mike, it's one thing for supply to meet just the kind of daily demand. But when you see a headline like we saw yesterday that the U.S. Strategic Petroleum Reserve is at the lowest level in nearly half a century, how should we consider the demand that may be inspired by countries such as the U.S., but others as well, looking at China, for example, who want to refill their stockpiles? Is that not a force that could keep prices more elevated?
17: It's a very bearish factor, Kaylee. Let's remember what the SPR was initially set up in the U.S. by President Ford in 1974 to cover 90 days of net imports. With Canada, the U.S. has a surplus running near 8 million barrels a day of crude oil and liquid fuels right now. We don't need an SPR anymore, except for nuances like this war and maybe hurricanes. Now, China needs an SPR because they're a net importer, but there's some estimates that they got their SPR up to 1.8 billion barrels, which would be 4 to 5 times the U.S. Now, they need it, but they've been selling out some of that because Chinese are the best commodity traders on the planet. They buy low. They filled up that SPR last year when prices are low, and they sell high like this year when Brent got above 100. That's just what they've been doing for centuries.
0: Always a fascinating conversation with Mike McGlone with us live from Miami at Bloomberg Intelligence. Mike, thank you so much. That would be quite a yearly chart. Kaylee, if we get to the end of this year and we were up 100% and end up negative on the year, he's looking at $50 a barrel. Can you imagine after being well over 100?
3: Yeah, it would be incredible and something that Republicans probably would be pretty happy
0: That's
3: about as
0: enough.
3: They look toward their odds of maintaining majorities in November.
0: A true round trip. We'll find out together if this happens with big questions about the contents of this deal. We're seeing the markets react today. We could feel differently tomorrow or maybe by Friday when there is apparently a signing ceremony set to take place because we don't know a lot of details. A 14-point memorandum of understanding, we understand, that would reopen the strait, but doesn't do a lot else in terms of informing us at the moment, particularly when it comes to nuclear. That would be part of another 60-day negotiating period to follow. President was asked if he'd send it to Congress. Should this be codified by lawmakers, not just an executive action? This is from earlier today at the G7 in France. Listen to the president.
18: I never thought about sending it, never even thought about it, but I will. I will send it to Congress. I like the idea.
19: Are you? On another topic.
18: I mean, who wouldn't approve it? Let's let them have a nuclear weapon. The Democrats will say, oh, they should have a nuclear weapon. They'll go crazy. I like the idea. Send it to Congress, please. All right.
0: So what will happen if he does? Of course, again, we don't know a lot about the contents of this deal, but lawmakers are already preparing to weigh in on this, which is why we wanted to speak with Congresswoman Jennifer McClellan, the Democrat from Virginia's 4th District, joins us now. A member of the House Energy and Commerce Committee, certainly her eye being on gas prices and oil prices with the hopes of this conflict resolving. Congresswoman, it's great to see you. Welcome back to Bloomberg TV and radio. If what you know of this agreement arrived in Congress for an up or down vote, would you agree with it?
20: Well, I don't know what it is yet. And right now, the officials from the United States and the officials from Iran say two different things. For example, what is the deal with this $300 billion payment to Iran compared to the $1.7 billion from the Obama nuclear deal that the president ripped to shreds before starting this war in this second term? So I'm not sure what we're voting on yet. But I'm definitely looking very closely to see what we will get out of this war of choice that the president started, because right now I don't see that we're going to be any better off than we were before the war started. But now Iran has proven they can disrupt trade, they can disrupt oil prices and disrupt world economies by closing the Strait of Hormuz, which was open before this war began.
3: Well, Congresswoman, as we consider, especially with your perch on the Energy Committee, what besides the unfreezing of assets, like you're referring to, the U.S. may have to offer Iran to extract concessions around things like its nuclear program? Are you comfortable with the notion of relief around sanctions on Iranian oil. Is that actually something that you could get behind the U.S. bartering with?
20: You know, I would have to look very closely at the entire deal. We had a deal that was acceptable before Trump in the first administration ripped it to shreds, that had the Strait of Hormuz open, that had UN and officials coming in for inspections to make sure that Iran was meeting the terms of the deal. And now I don't know what's going to be in this deal. Is it going to include UN inspectors? You know, we still have 60 days to negotiate the nuclear aspects of this deal. Everybody agrees that Iran cannot have a nuclear weapon. They were nowhere near getting one before the president attacked them when his national security intelligence folks said there was no threat to the United States. There was no threat to our service members. There was no evidence that they were anywhere close to a nuclear program. And so I need to see the totality of whatever deal comes out in this 60-day negotiation. And does it put the Middle East on the path to peace? Does it ensure that Iran does not have a nuclear deal? Does it keep the Strait of Hormuz open? And what, at the end of the day, is it going to cost the American people?
0: It's not the only thing that's going to be coming before Congress soon, presuming that it does. The president, interestingly, there said he hadn't even considered that before he was asked about it. But it appears that the Senate is going to be voting on Jay Clayton's bid to be the next director of national intelligence by the end of this week. And there is a hope among Republican leaders that that will unlock a deal to extend FISA 702, because in that world, Bill Pulte would not be the director of national intelligence, which has brought this entire debate to a screeching halt. Would you be on board with a yes vote if Jay Clayton becomes the next DNI?
20: I would also like to see some reforms that will close the loopholes that have allowed the federal government to spy on American citizens, which Section 702 was never intended to do. That has been part of the negotiations, and I think we can reach an agreement that would balance our citizens' privacy rights under the Fourth Amendment with us meeting our national security needs. I would like to see that be part of any bill for FISA 702 extension before I sign it. But I will say that Pulte, being the one who implemented it, giving him the keys to spy on anybody, whether it's foreign nationals or American citizens, was a non-starter. Clayton is much less objectionable based on what I'm hearing from the Democrats on the Intelligence Committee. But I also need to see some reforms to close those loopholes that allow the federal government to spy on American citizens in violation of the Fourth Amendment.
3: But Congressman, are you not concerned about what could fall through our intelligence cracks so long as this program remains dark while these reforms are worked on? The FBI director, Kash Patel, publicly said today that the FBI thwarted a planned drone and sniper attack on the UFC 250 event at the White House this past weekend. Are we not at greater threat of threats such as that if the intelligence community doesn't have access to what is gathered through the Section 702 programs?
20: So short term, nothing ends immediately. And I think the fact that they were able to thwart a threat is proof that right now they're still able to get the information that they need to keep us safe. Hopefully this will be resolved soon. This could have been resolved last week had the president not doubled down on a national intelligence director who was wholly unqualified to do anything but be an attack dog for the president and go after his enemies. We didn't have to let FISA expire. We could have resolved this last week or the week before, but the president refused to do so. Mm-hmm. And I do believe that we can balance our national security interests and protecting the Fourth Amendment rights of American citizens. As a former member of the Armed Services Committee, I understand the importance of Section 702. I also understand that it is the American way under our Constitution to balance meeting our national security needs with protecting the civil liberties of American citizens. We can and we should do that immediately.
0: You point out that you were, in fact, on armed services, and as a lawmaker from such an important state when it comes to active duty military and veterans, for that matter. I just wonder, Congresswoman, if you're hearing anything about sailors and airmen coming home who have been on extended deployment from the Caribbean to the Middle East and in some cases back around the world again. We have ships over there who have been at sea for many months more than they had planned to be. When are these men and women coming back to port in Norfolk to rehab their ships and see their families?
20: That's a very good question. The Ford has, I believe, come back, but they were out longer than they intended to be, and I know their family members were concerned, wondering what the mission was, what exactly the end game for this war was. There were some concerns about the conditions on board, the food that they were being served. I'm very concerned that the needs of our service members and their families are not being cared for. And when you send service members in harm's way, you need to have a clear reason, you need to have a clear strategy, you need to have clear goals. We didn't have that with this war. We had no imminent threat to the United States or our service members or our national security interests. The intelligence community has told us that. This was not about regime change. If it was, we have pretty much the same regime with a younger, more extreme leader. So I don't know why we sent our service members in harm's way. We've, you know, over 10 have been killed, about 13 were killed. And for what?
3: Yeah. All right, Congresswoman, thank you so much for joining us. Democratic Congresswoman Jennifer McClellan of Virginia with us on Balance of Power. And we'll be back for more at 5 p.m. Eastern for the late edition right here on Bloomberg TV and radio.
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13: This is a Bloomberg Money Minute. The German auto giant BMW is slashing its profitability forecast for the full year. That's on worsening demand out of China and a lot of negative sentiment because of the war in Iran. Meantime, in an effort to end that war quickly, the Trump administration will allow Iran to immediately begin selling oil and other fuels on the open market as part of this Friday's expected peace agreement. The lifting of all sanctions on selling oil will extend to banking, transportation, and insurance needs for that country. With that, oil right now is 6% lower. It's at $75.86 a barrel this hour, the lowest since early March. While on Wall Street, stocks are mixed ahead of that peace deal signing and a Federal Reserve decision on interest rates expected tomorrow. No change is expected. It's the first meeting with new Fed Chair Kevin Warsh. Right now, the Dow up 0.9%. The Nasdaq down 0.5%. The S&P down by 0.3%, even though shares of SpaceX are up 11% this hour. 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
2: And a very good afternoon, everybody. Yes, indeed, we are across Bloomberg platforms, radio, TV, YouTube, and Bloomberg Originals. It is Tuesday, June 16th. Carol Masser, Tim Stenovek, live here at Bloomberg headquarters in New York City. A lot going on, and I want to go to a headline and a story that just crossed the Bloomberg. This has to do with the U.S.-Iran deal set to offer Iran broad financial gains specifically to end a war, and that includes the right to sell oil immediately and tap a $300 billion development fund.
4: Yeah, the U.S. Treasury Department will issue waivers for exports of Iranian crude oil, petrochemical products, and their derivatives immediately after the memorandum is signed. The U.S., too, will lift its naval blockade, and the two countries will work to ensure that traffic in the Strait of Hormuz returns to its pre-war level within 30 days. This latest story out on the Bloomberg terminal just moments ago, Jonathan Tyrone, Daniel Flatley, and Josh Wingrove reporting for Bloomberg News.
2: We should point out that under its terms, the U.S. Treasury Department will issue waivers for exports of Iranian crude oil, petrochemical products, and their derivatives immediately after the memorandum is signed. You know that the two are officially set to sign an agreement on June 19th, talking about the U.S. and Iran specifically. That is expected to happen in Switzerland. So that then paves the way for 60 days of talks to end this war between the two for good and put strict new limits on Iran's nuclear program. One person familiar with the matter said technical details were still being worked out. As we've reminded you, the devil is always in the details, suggesting precise language could still change. So it's a little bit of a moving agreement
4: still. Yeah, and just remember how long it took the JCPOA to be negotiated over a decade ago. Mm-hmm. And this is moving at a, we think, at a different speed. But like you said, Carol, devil's in the details. I think the for a lot of people, what happens to our assets and our personnel in the Middle East will, when they leave, will signal that something is finally done.
2: And we should point out that neither side has released the complete text of the agreement, and U.S. officials have given conflicting accounts of when all of this might happen. So it's on the Bloomberg. We're going to continue to track it and the reporting done by the team here at Bloomberg. In the meantime, we've got a rally that sent stocks to the brink of an all-time highs, faltering on this Tuesday on the eve of the first Fed meeting that will be chaired by Kevin Warsh.
4: Yeah, we'll have more on that in just a few minutes. That Fed two-day policy meeting getting underway just this morning. I saw Mike McKee in the office. He was heading down to Washington, D.C. But a little stop here at Bloomberg headquarters before he does that. Carol, speaking of stocks that are moving higher,
2: right?
4: The rally for SpaceX continues. It overtook a Mag 7 peer in market cap, the company cementing a $60 billion deal.
2: SpaceX still, the news continues. Plus how the financialization of GPUs, you know, all the AI chips that we keep talking about, may be a nascent risk to the economy and markets. It's a column that caught our attention early on this morning.
4: I promised we'd have more on the Fed and on the economy. Our Fed and Rates Roundtable, Bloomberg's own rates strategist, Ira Jersey, joining us, along with Greg Peters, the co-chief investment officer over at PGIM Fixed Income.
2: All right, we mentioned SpaceX. We're going to come back to it. We've got the SpaceX investor that wants to help you get your hands on the hottest private tech companies. The CEO of Parallel Capital Group is stopping by. All right, lots going on this Tuesday. Let's jump on over to Charlie Pellett with a check on the trade. Charlie.
5: Hey, thank you very much. I got you covered. You mentioned SpaceX up now by another 10%. That's on top of yesterday's surge. And of course, the day before when it had its IPO, the trading session before, when it was up more than 19%. But to underscore, SpaceX right now up by about 10%. Got to begin with crude oil. Tim and Carol just talking about that West Texas Intermediate, $75.78 a barrel, down 6.2% right now. Barrel of Brent back below 78, back below 79, 78.73 now, lower by 5.5%. The Dow higher up 441, up by about 0.8%. All of this ahead of the Fed meeting tomorrow, the Fed decision, and of course, Kevin Warsh's news conference. Yeah, we got it for you live on Bloomberg Television and Radio. S&P trading lower. It is down now by about 0.3%. We've got the NASDAQ Composite Index down 142. Drop there of 0.5. The NASDAQ 100 lower now by 1.3%. The SOX, the Philadelphia Stock Exchange Semiconductor Index, lower now by 3.3% with a 10-year 4.42%. Spot gold up $29 the ounce, up by about 0.7%, 43.41 the ounce. And West Texas Intermediate crude again down 6.2%, 75.75 a barrel. With the price of oil moving lower, oil majors down as well. ExxonMobil down 0.3%, Chevron down 0.7, ConocoPhillips lower now by 1.6%. And again, SpaceX, a big story as it overtakes Amazon as the fifth largest publicly traded company in the world. SpaceX up 10%, Amazon lower by 0.1%. I'm Charlie Pellett, Carol and Tim. That is a Bloomberg Business Flash.
2: Which made me want to look at Microsoft, because that one is a $2.9 trillion market cap. And right now, SpaceX is still about just shy of $2.8 trillion. So we'll see whether or not it overtakes that one as
4: I'm going to just keep saying this, Carol. I know you're going to get sick of it. But the thing about Microsoft is it has earnings. The thing about Amazon is it has earnings.
2: Details, Tim.
4: And when I say earnings, I mean profits.
2: Earnings.
4: We say, SpaceX reports earnings. Well, they're going to report numbers because they might not have earnings.
2: All right. Remember that little known company, Amazon, that wasn't
4: They had tiny profits that they were reinvested back into the company. Anyway.
2: Okay. Well,
4: we're getting ahead of ourselves here.
2: All right. A reminder that we continue to say this is Elon's world. We're living in it. We have seen shares of SpaceX continue to shoot higher. The stock is up 3 days in a row, about a 60% gain. It did take, as we heard from Charlie, Amazon's market cap. It is homing in on the market cap of Microsoft as well. Some news: the company formally agreeing to take on the AI-powered coding assistant Cursor. It's a deal that values that startup at $60 billion, with Cursor investors to receive SpaceX stock based on the implied equity value of Cursor. We wanted to know why Cursor is important enough for SpaceX to spend billions to buy it, why it needs it.
4: All right, with us is Bloomberg Intelligence Global Head of Technology Research, Mandeep Singh. He joins us here in the Bloomberg Business Week studio. Mandeep, this is not surprising to people who've been following this, given that the company had the option to buy Cursor at this value. But remind everybody where Cursor is when it comes to sort of like the codexes and the Claude codes of the world, where it sits within the coding agents for LLMs.
0: I mean, look, a lot of people thought it's a wrapper for the frontier models, and it doesn't have its own model. What changed with Cursor was they actually trained their own model called Composer. And when you look at, how they're generating revenue, yes, they use Anthropic and OpenAI models, but their own model is far less in terms of token costs versus, using the frontier labs. And that's where it is an asset that everyone wanted to acquire, I would say, and Elon just got ahead and, bid up quite early.
4: Well, so what exactly are they buying?
0: So think of Cursor as software that can help you code anything, similar to what Anthropic Claude does as well. But in the case of Cursor, you have the option to call whichever model you want, whether it's Anthropic's or OpenAI's or Cursor's own, and they give you the ability to price it according to the task and, how much you want to spend on a task and not, consume a lot. Like, token maxing has been a term that has come up a lot. Why? Because the frontier model tokens are very expensive. You could end up using a Claude model and, consume all the tokens and, be out of budget very quickly. Whereas if you're using a Cursor model, you can do a lot more with that model because the tokens are cheaper. You just have to figure out the appropriate task, whatever you want that coding agent to do, according to the model that you want to use.
2: Okay. Is this also about SpaceX buying up kind of engineering and data talent?
0: Absolutely. I mean, and I'm curious to see how many people actually end up staying after the acquisition, because, anytime you see a large company buy an asset like, a Cursor, a high flying company, there are always people who just can't adjust to the culture and they end up leaving. And so I'll be curious to see the kind of retention. And we know even with XAI, the attrition was quite high. I mean, we had a lot of news flow just around, the leading engineers in XAI leaving. Mm-hmm. So it would be interesting to see how much retention they have when it comes to the Cursor side.
2: If a lot leave, is that problematic for SpaceX?
0: I mean, right now it's all about kind of maintaining your model at the frontier.
2: Mm-hmm.
0: So look at what Claude has done. 6 months back, you know, they were behind OpenAI. Now they are at the frontier. Why? Because they did something on the training side that OpenAI wasn't able to keep up with, or Google Gemini, for that matter, wasn't able to keep up with. And that's where engineers are very important when it comes to the training side of the equation.
2: I know you've got to spend, what, $60 billion here. So I'm thinking, Tim, you got to spend, I guess, to grow into your valuation?
4: Well, that's the question. The valuation right now, about $2.8 trillion for SpaceX as a company. Carol mentioned it surpassed Amazon. It's creeping up to Microsoft right now. I was kind of joking, but not really, about earnings, because this is a company that, at least in the roadshow, was valued at 100x 2025 sales. When you guys over at Bloomberg Intelligence, sharpening your pencils, getting the, you know, Excel documents ready, what does this valuation signify to you?
0: I mean, this is unprecedented in terms of, you know, the multiple. And I've mentioned about Palantir in the past. To me, it's very similar in terms of the valuation as well as the retail interest. And look, when you have a unique asset like SpaceX is, you know, where they create a new market on their own, there will always be a lot of excitement as long as they are able to, you know, maintain that enthusiasm around the sector, the valuations will hold. But as the moment they start disappointing, that's when, you know, this will come down really hard. And it's very hard to time these things.
2: Yeah, if it disappoints too much, right, it's going to come down and it's going to have to prove itself. Mandeep, we have to jump. A lot of news going on, but thank you. Big important story. Mandeep Singh, Bloomberg Intelligence, Global Head of Technology Research, joining us right here in studio. We want to get back to a story that just crossed the Bloomberg. We've kind of laid it out for you. Iran set to receive broad financial incentives as part of its agreement with the United States, including the right to sell oil immediately and tap a $300 billion development fund. And so what we're starting to do, we haven't seen the details, right, of what is in this agreement, but our own reporting team, they have found out.
4: Nick Wadhams is Bloomberg News National Security Team Leader. He joins us from Washington, D.C. Nick, what did you and the team find in this memorandum of understanding?
3: Well, what we sort of see for the first time, I mean, that we'd seen a lot of broad contours around this deal, but we get it all in one package at once. And what you see here is something that maybe isn't quite what the Trump administration has been messaging over the past several days. So there are immediate financial incentives that Iran gets once it signs this memorandum of understanding, and that's expected to happen on June 19th. And chiefly where that comes is the U.S. lifts all of its waivers on the sale of Russian oil, so they can basically have full access to the market to sell oil that is such a crucial part of their economy. And then from there, it's a whole series of other steps of financial incentives where sanctions will be released eventually. You would have Iran would get access to its frozen funds that are locked in overseas accounts. And also, very crucially, you would see, a broad sort of re-welcoming of Iran into the global economic community. So, you know, there's this also a $300 billion development fund where the U.S. would sort of help oversee that. So, in a lot of ways, what the U.S. gets in response is essentially, okay, a commitment from Iran not to pursue a nuclear weapon. But it's something that will further stoke concerns from a lot of Trump's Republican allies, who essentially have expressed a concern that this amounts to a financial giveaway to Iran.
4: Yeah, and the president has been so critical of the JCPOA, Nick, for many years, and I'm wondering, the financial element of this aside, the nuclear part of this and the uranium enrichment part of this, how is that different than the JCPOA that came into being during the Obama administration?
3: Right. So, I mean, what President Trump is essentially trying to do here is argue that the JCPOA put time limits on Iran's ability to enrich nuclear material and put various constraints on its program, but didn't ultimately prevent it permanently. So there were certain limits on Iran's enrichment capacity, for example, that came off after a certain number of years. So what he's looking to do is essentially put a permanent stop on that ability. But This memorandum of understanding is not the place where that will happen. So as the memorandum makes clear, it starts the clock ticking on a 60-day process for bigger negotiations that would address a lot of those details. But, you know, the devil is really in the details there. And, you know, it should be fair to the Trump administration. They argue that Iran will not get a lot of these financial incentives until it meets a lot of those benchmarks that the U.S. will put forward. The challenge there, of course, is that none of those agreements have been settled yet. There's no indication that Iran will commit to what the U.S. wants. But in the meantime, it is getting access again to the oil market, which will be a huge, huge financial boon. I mean, the sanctions on Iran had been in place for a long time, but it was able to get around them with some of the oil sales. So that's a big plus for Iran.
6: Who's in the driver's seat? I asked Nick because if Iran at some point just says, I don't like this, I'm just going to close the Strait of Hormuz again, right? Like, they have that power. They've learned, right, in this incident or this war that they can do that and kind of shut down the world. I feel like it sounds like anything could happen at any time down the road.
3: Well, I mean, Iran certainly has a better understanding of the degree of the leverage that it has in terms of being able to shut down the strait without a lot of assets, because you don't actually need to attack a lot of those ships. You just need to make shippers understand that it's too risky for them to go through the strait. So it has a lot of leverage there. Should be said on the other side, of course, and one of the reasons why Trump's supporters in Congress, Republicans, are saying, hey, you know, this might not be so bad, is Trump can bomb them again at any time if he wants to. He has shown the willingness to attack Iran before twice. And his supporters say, listen, if these talks drag on for too long, you've got that 60-day limit, he'll just attack them again. So you do have a situation where both sides do have some leverage. Of course, the issue for President Trump is he really wants this war to go away, especially with the midterms coming up, because it's such an unpopular conflict.
6: Right.
3: So he's going to be reluctant to do that bombing campaign again.
6: Which makes me wonder, though, if he's also been on the phone. We know he has, or he's certainly been pretty vocal about Benjamin Netanyahu, because Israel, has its own mission. And we've seen the continued bombing of Lebanon. I mean, if that isn't put to an end, is this all at risk?
3: Very much so. I mean, the draft MOU that we have says in the very first paragraph that the two sides agree to end their war, including in Lebanon. Of course, the issue there is that the U.S. isn't at war in Lebanon. It's Israel that's going after Hezbollah across its northern border, but Israel is not a part of the U.S.-Iran agreement. So a lot of that will really hinge on President Trump's ability to get Benjamin Netanyahu to do what he wants. And of course, recent weeks have shown very clearly that President Trump doesn't always get his way there, that Netanyahu has shown a great willingness to go after Hezbollah, even if it makes things complicated for President Trump and upsets Iran. And that's been one reason why, in some ways, this deal has taken so long to come about. So a lot of question marks here that we're going to need to be sorting through in the weeks ahead.
6: We know geopolitics is tricky. We get it. Hey, Nick, thank you so much. Nick Wadhams. Yep, he's Bloomberg News National Security Team Leader in D.C. I highly recommend you check out our story. It's on the Bloomberg and at Bloomberg.com, just what our team has learned in terms of the agreement between the two nations.
4: Well, in terms of what's moving markets over the last few months, war certainly has done that. Also, at the center of it all is AI spend, especially when it comes to those semiconductors.
6: Yeah, this goes to a story that really caught my attention on my morning read-in. It was a Macroscope column. It's written by Bloomberg's Simon White. First line in the column, the financialization of GPUs is a nascent risk to the economy and market. So let's get to it. Simon's been kind enough to stick around in our London News Bureau over at Bloomberg. It's a little bit later there. He is Bloomberg macro strategist. Simon, thank you so much. I think drove my team crazy saying, I want to do this story this morning. I want to do this story. History doesn't repeat itself, but it often rhymes. And that is true, too, for financial markets. Walk us through your thinking when it comes to GPUs, what we're seeing, the spend, the build out, and what's going on in markets.
7: Oh, thanks for having me. So these are the latest innovation in finance, which, as you said, there is some early parallels, if you like, to what happened in the early days of the financial crisis. But essentially, we're talking about here the center of the new economy, the AI economy, is these GPUs. So they're much more expensive than CPUs. And that is the kind of the architecture that AI needs to run on. And you need to build these vast data centers, and these cost a lot of money to fund. So we have this new innovation, which is debt-backed by these GPUs. So, you know, the financial markets are doing what it's done before. It did it with mortgages in the years up to, you know, 2008, where it takes something that is essentially illiquid and untradable and makes it liquid and tradable. So it's very early days. We've seen something in the region of maybe only a few billion of these deals over the last few years. But this year to date so far, there's already been $65 billion of these deals, so relatively small amount, but some of the deals are getting really big sized. So you've got neoclouds, as they're called. So companies like CoreWeave that provide GPU as a service, and they need to basically get the funding to build these massive data centers, and the way they're trying to inveigle investors is to collateralize the debt with the GPUs. So they're basically, the GPUs they've got, they're basically collateralizing the debt. And this is, as I say, the aim to try and draw in investors and make them more comfortable with the risk that they're taking.
6: Yeah, and this comes what, you know, we now have initial trading volume strong for NVIDIA's new bonds. Prices have remained near where the $25 billion worth of debt was sold at. This is something we talked about, these new seven-year notes. We talked about it yesterday, but it's trading today.
4: Simon, you mentioned it worked with mortgage-backed securities up until the financial crisis, and we all saw what happened then. I don't want to say that that's going to happen again. We have no idea, but is that what happens in a cycle when these new products emerge?
7: Well, there's a great quote from Jim Grant, I think, said it. He said, progress in science is cumulative, and in markets and finance, it's cyclical. And so over time, again, we see the same things happening over and over again. So 100%, I agree with you. It's very early days. But given where we've seen what Wall Street tends to do, it takes actually quite a good idea. So it makes a lot of sense. Financialize these very expensive assets. They're expensive to run. They have a lot of downtime. So that really makes the whole thing much more efficient. But unfortunately, Wall Street has a tendency not to be able to hold back. So, you know, we'll see again what actually happens here. But, you know, if you start to have a situation where you've got this debt-backed GPUs backing this debt, as I say, we have a forward curve already. We're about to have a futures market in GPUs. That means you can essentially short GPUs. That'll be on the cards lately. So you get all the parallels that, you know, we took a mortgage. A mortgage used to sit on a bank's balance sheet. There's very little you could do about it. But then they started to package it into these MBS. Mm-hmm. And then repackage them again into CDOs and all the other alphabet soup of things. And, you know, it's not impossible over the coming years that we see something similar happening to GPUs, just given the amounts of money involved.
6: Hey, you know, when we think about asset-backed securities, mortgages had homes, you know, declining in value, as we know. But having said that, GPUs, we often talk about this cycle where, you know, they get better, they get improved, people want to buy the newest, the latest. So those assets that are backing actually are declining in volume. Is that part of the problem?
7: That's a very key point. Essentially, you've got assets that are kind of rotting, if you like, very fast. So the GPUs, I mean, there's Mike Burry, the famous short investor from The Big Short, ironically, in the housing crisis, did a big piece on depreciation of GPUs. And he is basically, his idea is that a lot of the hyperscalers and people that hold vast amounts of the GPUs are not really accounting for their depreciation. So it's a very controversial subject, but regardless, whether it's, you know, 3 to 4 years they last, or it's 7 to 8 years, they're very fast depreciating assets. So that means that you have to have these very aggressive pay down schedules on the loans. But then you've got an extra risk, if you like, right? Because, you know, you've got this, they can very quickly mm-hmm. become technologically obsolescent, like a house. It's very difficult to suddenly go, we've got a much, much better house. All the houses that exist already are obsolescent. Whereas obviously with chips, you know, that's not mm-hmm. impossible. You know, someone comes up with a new way of using them. Or the other side of the thing is the demand. We've already seen some demand. I mean, your previous guest talking about Cursor,
6: right,
7: you know, pointed out token maxing. You know, already we're hitting some sort of demand destruction. So all these things really add to the risks of something that's, you know, and very new, but inherently very risky.
6: All right, good stuff, and something to certainly throw into the narrative as we continue to cover certainly the AI spend and AI build. Simon, again, thank you so much. Simon White, he is Bloomberg macro strategist, joining us from our Bloomberg News London Bureau. All right, let's get back to the markets.
4: Yeah, and we're going to hear from Charlie Pellett in just a second, and when we come back from Charlie, we're going to talk FOMC meeting tomorrow, new Fed chair, all what to watch for, the challenges facing that new Fed chair, Kevin Warsh. But Charlie is standing by in the Bloomberg Businessweek studio. He's watching these markets closely. Hey there, Charlie.
5: Hi, thank you very much. Charlie and Bloomberg, we got you covered. Let's begin with SpaceX, because that stock keeps on going. Day three of trading, we're up by 10.6%. Dow, look at that, a record 52,100 right now. Will we close above 52K? Right now, we have got the Dow up by about 0.8%. S&P, NASDAQ, NASDAQ 100 index, all in the red. 0.3% drop right now on the S&P. NASDAQ down 0.6%. NASDAQ 100 index, all of those big tech names down by 1.4%. Your 10-year, 4.42%. Gold up 0.7%.

0: from the Bloomberg Princeton Bureau. Okay, so the backdrop, the macro here, the U.S. economy and rates. What is top of mind for members of the Fed that began meeting today? Greg, I want to start with you.
1: Well, I think it's inflation, the path of inflation, and what to do about it, quite frankly. It's very simple and very difficult at the same time.
0: But has that story changed in recent days as oil prices have come down?
1: Well, it's not as acute, but you're still well away from their target. There's still inflationary pressures across the system. That's not abating. But it does make it a little easier, all else equal. I mean, let's be fair about that. At the same time, they have work to do. And I think the easing bias that the Fed had just doesn't really hold water here in an environment where you're growing quite steadily and inflation is well above target.
2: Ira, come on in on that. Same thing in terms of the backdrop. You know, here the Fed kicked off its two-day meeting this morning. What do you think is top of mind when they are talking about the economy and the economic backdrop?
3: Well, I think first, Greg's right, that one phrase in the statement is going to be gone, right? So the statement that kind of hints that they might do another rate cut. Otherwise, on top of mind is what is the future forecast for inflation, but also this growth story, right? There are members of the FOMC who are going to debate and suggest that growth is very uneven and that there's a lot of people in the lower income part of the income distribution that are not doing as well as some others and who are in the higher income areas. And you have seen that, right? We call it the K-shaped economy, uneven economy, whatever you want to call it. So I think there will be kind of a group of hawks and a group of doves. And when we get the minutes from this meeting, I think it's going to be pretty clear that there are these two camps of hawks and doves and not probably a whole lot of neutral in the middle.
2: What would be a shocker, Ira, for you that we might get from Kevin Warsh? Or do you think his whole goal is to be calm, steady, don't shake things up too much?
3: Well, I think at this point he'll be pretty diplomatic overall, and he won't just shake things up. He's still going to be getting to know all of the other members of the FOMC and trying to maybe sway them a little bit toward some of the activities that he wants to do, like shrinking the balance sheet or reducing the level of communication. I think the big shocker is if any of those things were to happen at this meeting, or he hinted at it, hints that it's coming soon at the press conference after this meeting. For example, if he announces, "Hey, we're only going to go back the quarterly press conferences like we had prior to the pandemic," that would be a pretty big surprise at this point, I think.
0: Yeah, Greg, I see you nodding. Jump on in here. Is there a chance that happens?
1: Well, there's a chance of it happening. I think Ira's right. The markets will be very surprised. So there's an intense focus on this meeting, and there's a very good chance that nothing's going to happen, right?
2: Which is a good thing.
0: A lot of stuff could happen. Good chance nothing happens.
1: So I think it's about building credibility first. And so if he comes out really hot out of the chute, talks in a very dovish way, I think the credibility factor crumbles quickly, and that's not a good longer to medium term.
0: Well, Ira, you have to go in a minute, so we want to bring you in for one more at least. The credibility question, he has to be credible not just with Wall Street, but also with President Trump, who has an expectation that rates will be lower at some point very soon. How does he do it?
3: Yeah, I'm not sure he can, and I think that's going to be a big challenge for Kevin Warsh. You know, he did espouse, you know, at his nomination hearing that he is going to be independent, right? He said that he's not a lapdog, right? So he noted that that he's going to do what he thinks is the right thing. And of course, you know, we also have to remember he's a member of the committee, and
2: right. It's
3: you know, exceptionally rare that the chair of the committee doesn't know what the vote count, what the whip count is, if you will, when he's going into the meeting. So really, he really is going to be a little bit stuck to do much of anything. Like, maybe he can sound a little dovish to placate President Trump and just say, like, hey, as long as oil, you know, gas prices are up at 375, it's going to be hard for us to be cutting interest rates, right? I think in order to placate the president, he's going to have to mention something about inflation as opposed to the growth side of things, because that's going to be what the only way that he's going to be able to keep President Trump happy politically, I think.
2: Yeah, maybe he can just do a side meeting with Fed Chair Jay Powell, former Fed Chair Jay Powell, who has had to navigate it. Hey, Ira, we know you have to run. Thanks so much. Ira Jersey, he's Bloomberg Intelligence Chief U.S. Interest Rate Strategist. What is the factor of Jay Powell, Greg, being there also?
1: Well, it's definitely awkward, lurking over, but I think it's to create some stability.

0: It's unclear. This is, you know, not a normal situation, but I don't expect Powell to take, you know, front-footed view and really be out in front. I think it's more in the background, as you know, he's been quite vocal that you know, this is Warsh's, you know, chairmanship. It's his Fed, so to speak, and so I don't think he's looking to disrupt that too much.
1: Yeah, but and he's there until, you know, legally he's out of the woods, or he deems that he is.
0: So that's the you know, going back to what Ira was saying, trying to please Trump is in direct, you know, contradiction of what the Fed itself and institutions looking for. So it's a very difficult, albeit intractable, needle to thread, I'd say.
2: Greg, when you look at the fixed income market, and I, you know, I'm just thinking about what the growth backdrop is as well. I saw the Fed Bank of Atlanta, the GDP Now Index, suggesting GDP will now expand 2.83% in the second quarter versus 3.9% in its previous release. In terms of growth, if the war is indeed over, if energy prices start to come down, does it look like growth is on a better trajectory and possibly even better than this? Or what's the growth backdrop here?
0: I think the growth backdrop is quite good in spite of everything that's been going on. There's been a lot of so-called own goals that kind of hurt growth on the margin. But if you look at the fundamental backdrop of the U.S. economy in particular, it is quite solid, right? There's all this attention around the AI build-out. That is something that is, you know, insensitive to interest rates, right? It's, you know, 1% of GDP. You know, the consumer is still spending. It's K-shaped for sure, but by and large, the consumer's in a very good place. The wealth effect is, you know, contributing.
1: Okay, that's the productivity element. But I'm also curious about the labor market here, because anecdotally speaking, we have all the data. We get all the same data that everybody else gets. Mm-hmm. Anecdotally, you hear stories about, you know, a position opening up and literally hundreds of resumes. You talk to a hiring manager, hundreds of resumes hitting for that position in a 24-48-hour period of time.
0: Yeah, that's largely anecdotal. We have to kind of push the anecdotal to the side. If you look at the broad macro, the labor market looks pretty firm, and it's firming, right? I think the challenge that the Fed has for this easing type of bias that they maybe perhaps want to get to at some point is the strength of the labor market, right? The labor market has seemed to kind of move from a softening, and, you know, you're looking at an unemployment rate likely to go lower, not higher, over time. So I think it's a real challenge. If you just look at the numbers, if you look at the data, it's really hard to construct an argument that rates should be lower here, you know, from the Fed.
2: All right, so what does it all mean for fixed income? I mean, we just were talking, too, about all the debt that's being issued by AI-related firms, NVIDIA doing an issue, but, I mean, it's just billions and billions, and it feels like nonstop, and, you know, it's these firms, you know, tapping both debt and equity markets increasingly. I don't know. Do you see any risks, any concerns here? I mean, investors certainly seem willing to snap it up.
0: For now. So we have a quantum problem, and we're facing this massive crowding out effect and this decision. So not only do you have this tremendous quantum of debt coming through this AI build, you also have the sovereign, the U.S. government, issuing a lot of debt slated to pick up next year. Mm-hmm. And investors will have to make that decision of where they want to invest those dollars. So everything seems really quite good today. I think what investors are missing is the change in the supply and demand dynamics, as a lot of those investors who have been so comfortable investing in the markets now are getting pulled into their, you know, home jurisdictions, whether it's the Gulf states and alike. And so those sorts of funds are not going to be what it once was. So I think the market is focused on the here and now. What they're not properly calibrating, in my view, is what it looks like when the decision tree of AI-related debt and sovereign debt and, you know, both have to come, right? So it's, you know.
2: That's fascinating. So there'll just be so much out there for investors to choose. 20 seconds. Can we tell what might be the sure thing, the AI debt versus the sovereign debt, just really quickly?
0: No, I don't think there's a sure thing. But okay. I do think there's too much negativity around owning a sovereign versus a corporate. I will say that.
2: All right. Great stuff. You tie it all together. Thank you. Thank you. Greg Peters. He's co-chief investment officer at PGIM Fixed Income. And, of course, our Bloomberg Intelligence chief U.S. interest rate strategist, Ira Jersey. When we come back, wouldn't you like to own one of those privately held tech companies?
3: ABC News, I'm Michelle Franzen. A possible deal to end the war with Iran set to be finalized this Friday, according to President Trump. The president at the G7 summit says the deal will include reopening the Strait of Hormuz. Terms of the memo of understanding, though, have not been made public. Senate Minority Leader Chuck Schumer on the Senate floor now demanding a classified briefing for lawmakers and updating Americans.
4: Most importantly, I'm calling on Trump to inform the American people on whatever his understanding with Iran involves, and he should do it immediately so we all know what the heck is going on.
3: At least five people have been arrested, authorities say, in what federal authorities call a foiled drone attack at the UFC event at the White House on Sunday. Investigators are also digging to see if other possible attacks may have been planned. In Southern California, fire crews are battling a wildfire in Riverside County during a week of triple-digit temperatures. Authorities say the Shore Fire is 25% contained so far. This is ABC News.
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9: This is a Bloomberg Money Minute. Layoffs have hit Rivian. The EV startup has laid off hundreds of employees to make the business profitable as it launches a key new model. The layoffs impacted employees in Rivian's service and customer organization, which handles sales and marketing. The company's success is riding on the R2 SUV, which debuted last week with a well-optioned version starting around $58,000. Well, you heard about this yesterday, but that Fox-Roku deal will make Fox a streaming distributor as well as a content company. The combined companies will become the third largest player in U.S. television by share of viewing, including Fox's sports, news, and entertainment channels, along with the consolidation of Tubi and the Roku channel. Economists and industry analysts say that even after oil starts flowing again in the Middle East, it could take a while for the Iran war's effects on consumer prices to recede. That's because the fighting disrupted not only fuel supplies, but also the supply chains for fertilizer, food, and even footwear. Matt Piper, Bloomberg Radio.
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11: On the latest edition of the Bloomberg Daybreak U.S. Edition podcast, Bloomberg's Oliver Crook joined us from the G7 summit in Evian, France, on the questions surrounding the interim peace deal with Iran.
12: I mean, the initial reaction, obviously, by European leaders and probably the rest of the world was that sigh of relief that there was sort of an end to the most kinetic part of this war, that we can transition from something, from a ceasefire, to something a little bit more durable. But shortly after that, we really have the questions flowing in, right? What is this actual deal? What is the timeline for it? What are the milestones? And critically, what has Iran actually agreed to? You know, the Europeans from the very beginning, as we've heard from Emmanuel Macron, they said, listen, they're also willing to help sort of militarily on the day after, once you have a more sort of established peace proposal, to help, for example, demine the Strait of Hormuz, to sort of, make the sort of security arrangement on Hormuz a little bit stronger. But they're really only willing to do that if they can get their heads around what is exactly in this deal. There's also the question of the toll. We heard from the Iranians that it's only going to be toll-free for about 60 days. So these are a lot of the questions for the leaders here. Speaking with Donald Trump, we should say they're sitting around the table with him right now. An additional complication, for example, the Italians have said, Giorgia Meloni, that they're only going to get in on this and help the United States with that arrangement if there's a deal, not just with Iran, but also for Lebanon. So there are a ton of questions here for the leaders. We should say that the Europeans are also relevant here because they have a number of economic sanctions on Iran. If the U.S. wants to have this sort of sanction relief be part of that proposal, the Europeans really need to understand the deal. And I think it's fair to say at the moment, A, they don't particularly understand it, and there's a bit of skepticism about sort of how robust it is.
11: European leaders expecting any answers on some of those questions before that signing?
12: They are hoping to get some answers from the president himself.
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13: It's 2:40 on Wall Street. We do check markets all day long here at Bloomberg. The Dow higher, in fact, at a record. S&P, NASDAQ, NASDAQ 100 index, all declining. This ahead of the Federal Reserve's first rate decision under Kevin Warsh. We'll have it for you live. The decision drops at 2 o'clock Wall Street time. And, of course, the news conference, 2:30 p.m. S&P right now down 22, drop there of just about 0.3%. Dow Industrials up 405 on the Dow, gain there of 0.8%. NASDAQ lower by 0.6%. The NASDAQ 100 index down 1.4%. 10-year 4.42% with a 2-year at 4.04%. Gold up 0.6%, 43.38 the ounce. West Texas Intermediate crude down 5.5%, 76.30 on WTI. Bitcoin down 1.1%, 65,748 on Bitcoin. Rivian automotive shares are tumbling. We've got Rivian shares down now by just about 5%, cutting hundreds of jobs as part of a push to reduce costs while it rolls out a new line of EVs. I'm Charlie Pellett. Carolyn Tim, that is a Bloomberg Business Flash.
2: All right, Charlie, thanks so much. Well, Parallel Corporation, it's a closed-end fund that owns stakes in Elon Musk's SpaceX and AI firm OpenAI. It recently began publicly trading, the fund coming to market, capitalizing really on retail investors' clamor for exposure to the hottest private tech companies. They all want in. We all want in.
1: Do we?
2: I don't know. Maybe not.
1: The platform behind it is Power Law Capital Group. 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We've got a great voice here to tell us more. Mike Dinsdale is CEO and co-founder at Power Law. He's former CFO of DocuSign, DoorDash, Gusto. He joins us from San Francisco. Also with us, the Bloomberg reporter who brought Power Law to our attention, Anthony Hughes, Bloomberg News U.S. Equity Capital Markets reporter. He joins us here in the studio.
2: All right. Welcome, gentlemen. Good to have you here. Mike, let's kick it off. Tell us about Power Law, why the recent move to go public. And I am curious, like, why better to invest in a closed-end fund versus, let's say, now investing in SpaceX, now that retail investors, everybody can get it exposure that way?
14: Well, first off, thank you very much for having me. And to just play off the first part when you opened up, the answer is yes. I do think everybody wants to own Power Law. We are the first venture-backed firm to list a closed-end fund. And to answer your question around why not just buy SpaceX, I think people should buy SpaceX. I think it's a phenomenal company and will continue to grow for decades. But what we offer is other names as well. You mentioned OpenAI. There's names like Kelsey, Databricks, Kraken. And so our thesis has been that we want to provide a product that resonates with the $25 trillion in U.S. retirement accounts that have been locked out of access to privates and the massive wealth creation that's been happening in private companies. We want to unlock that for everyone.
1: Mike, traditionally, when it comes to those companies that you mentioned, venture capitalists obviously have access to those and the investors who invest in those venture capital firms. Also, wealthy individuals who may be accredited investors, perhaps they have access through their wealth managers to like a, you know, allocation of alternatives that include secondaries or you know, investments in some of those venture firms. Do investors in Power Law have to be accredited investors, or can anyone buy into this?
14: No, I mean, that's really what we were trying to solve for, that you're talking about the accredited set, but when you look at the U.S. population, and it's even more globally, about 90% of U.S. households are cut out of access to private companies because they're not accredited. So they don't meet that wealth threshold. And our vision long term is to build products that allow anybody to invest, no matter what their net worth, no matter what their portfolio size is, but to be built into their retirement savings and into those plans and give access to private companies. This is our first fund. We're going to continue to launch subsequent funds to give access to different pockets of technology, but always focused on giving access to private companies, something that we've been building a firm for 16 years to gain access, and we think that it should open up to all.
15: Yes, Mike, it's Anthony here. I think one of the interesting things about the closed-end funds, and it's not just your fund, there's been several others that have listed recently, and there's been a few around for a few years, but the trading's been quite volatile, I think, around the SpaceX IPO, and I think your fund and others have traded at pretty big premiums or premia to the underlying value of the assets. I guess I just wondered, like, how do you look upon that? How do you explain those big premiums? And I think a fair degree of volatility as well.
14: Yeah, I mean, there are a couple of other competitors, and when I look at our competitors, you know, our differentiation is we're venture capitalists. We've been investing in technology companies. I've been the CFO of some that you mentioned. We're different in that we're not just looking at the obvious names, which are the big names that we're all talking about, but what's next as well. And so how do we build portfolios that gives access to the companies that are going to be the big megas over the next 5 years or 10 years? And so we're focused on that and making sure that our portfolios are balanced. Our competitors, in sort of our estimation, are we have respect for all, but we're the first institutional venture-backed group to do this, and we think that gives us a real advantage.
15: And Mike, I think perhaps around $100, $200 million of your portfolio is actually in SpaceX. I mean, now that the company's public, what's your intentions for that holding?
14: Yeah, I mean, ultimately, our value to our shareholders is to provide access to private companies. So as the lockup comes off and we have an opportunity to liquidate that position, we will do so as long as it benefits our shareholders. But ultimately, our goal is to reinvest the capital into more private companies because that's the value we provide to our shareholders.
1: And how do you define beneficial to your shareholders? Because a lot can happen between now and when the lockup periods expire.
14: Sure. I mean, I think you start off by saying everyone can own SpaceX, and certainly they can buy it now in the open market. And so at some point, just the value we're providing goes away. So yes, we're providing a balanced portfolio of other names, but the actual value prop that we have as a firm goes away as we're holding public equities. And so as companies in our portfolio go public, we will look to sell them down over time so we can reinvest and have what we believe will be bigger returns from private companies that they may have heard of or may not. But at the end of the day, our goal is to build a portfolio that increases in value and gives access to private companies, something that we're uniquely positioned to do here in San Francisco.
2: But Mike, if SpaceX continues to soar, will you be, if it's in the benefit of your shareholders to hold on to it, would you, or your investors, would you hold on to it?
14: I mean, the answer is absolutely yes. We can. We can hold public equities. And so we would assess that. And if we think that it makes the most sense and it's the best gain, then we would do that. But at the same time, I do think, again, our value is to give access to privates. And so we always look to that first and then make the right decision based on where we think the value is long term.
1: So Cursor is getting bought by SpaceX. We have potentially an IPO soon from Anthropic, another one from OpenAI. Potentially more on the horizon. Is the pipeline after all of these IPOs and acquisitions strong enough to maintain a solid portfolio of private assets?
14: Oh, absolutely. I mean, I think that we all focus on the big megas, which really are the three you just mentioned, SpaceX, OpenAI, and Anthropic. But think about companies like Databricks and Stripe and some of these others that really are hundreds of billions of dollars in market cap today. They will eventually go public. And then when you get down below that, I mean, there's hundreds of companies that we're looking at and tracking and considering for our portfolio. And Power Law, to be clear, is what we believe best of the best big tech. And our thesis is around concentration. And so our goal is to have 15 names only in that portfolio. But as we launch subsequent products, we'll focus those on other areas that we think matter, like AI, defense, space, things like this, that are starting to emerge. And there's the next batch of those companies coming that we're tracking, and we'll add those to future funds.
15: Now, Mike, just back on SpaceX, I mean, what did you think about the debut of SpaceX? Were you surprised about how well it's gone? I mean, it really has, after a really large valuation increase in private markets, it's also managed to attract a big valuation in public markets as well, a higher valuation. I mean, were you surprised by that?
14: I'm really not. I mean, I've been a big believer in SpaceX for a decade. And I think that Starlink and the unlock that provides to communications globally is really underestimated. I mean, it really is a stair step, and SpaceX as a company is a one of one. So I think it went as well as I expected, and I think it will continue to go up, and it is something that I think people should hold for 10 years, and I think it makes sense, you know, I intend to myself.
2: How important was it for your company, Power Law, to actually list prior to the SpaceX IPO? Was that strategic in terms of the timing?
14: It was certainly something we were focused on because it made sense for us to list before SpaceX, and they kept bringing in their IPO, which was challenging for us. But yeah, it made sense. And I mean, again, like our value prop is to provide access to those companies before they're public. And so we were working hard to make sure that we did go public or list before they went public.
1: Mike, you mentioned some of the other companies in the portfolio. I'll go through them again. Databricks, Stripe, Deal, Kalshi, Kraken, Tether, yeah. Perplexity, Canva, Ripplings, Figma, Waymo, among others. How does a new company get into the portfolio? What are the rules that exist in an environment where I think a lot of people would argue there's not a lot of transparency?
14: Yeah, so I mean, our heritage is a venture firm, and so we have a robust underwriting process, and we're very disciplined about how we evaluate companies. And we try and build a portfolio that has the big megas, which we've talked about, but then also has companies that perhaps people have not heard about, like companies like Saronic or Colossal Bioscience, which you didn't mention, that are doing really interesting things. And so we're always evaluating to have a balance across the big megas, which I think are somewhat obvious, and then going down into the what's next, what's coming up, and making sure we have a portfolio that has companies in it across those different stages, because I think that's where you get outsized returns.
15: And Mike, I think I mentioned before that a lot of the closed-end funds, including yours, are trading at a premium to their assets. I mean, do you feel like the closed-end fund sector, as it were, could be does plan to raise further capital in the future? Do you think that will be something that a lot of closed-end funds will do?
14: I mean, 100% I do. I think there's a structural shift happening with venture overall, and I think we're going to see a lot more of these closed-end fund type structures as we head towards embedding them structurally in retirement accounts and eventually into 401k. So there's just no question there's benefits to invest in privates through this model. Even as an accredited investor, it makes sense to invest in models like Power Law, because once we're trading, now you have full liquidity versus in venture. If you look at the trends, we have half the number of public companies that we did 25 years ago. Companies are obviously getting much, much, much larger. We have three essentially that are trillion-dollar companies and still private. And so you want to have access and have part of your portfolio in those privates, but having built-in liquidity in the public markets makes sense. In terms of the premium, that's just straight supply-demand. There's a massive amount of demand for these names, and we have very limited supply, and that will change over time. Our goal is to have a fund where investors make money. So we don't want a massively volatile fund. We don't want our stock price going up and down. We want to continue to put up returns for our investors over time and have a stock that investors can own for a decade.
15: Yes, and Mike, a lot of your holdings are via special purpose vehicles, and I think Bloomberg has actually written quite a few articles about some of the issues in that area and some concerns about the transparency and fees associated with those sorts of structures. How much of an issue has that been? We haven't heard a lot about this issue since SpaceX went public, but is there something to play out there?
14: I mean, I think it is, and I think that the press around this and things that Bloomberg's done make a lot of sense to make sure that non-professional investors that don't necessarily have the same underwriting capabilities don't go into vehicles that they don't understand. In our case, we've done almost 900 secondary transactions. We're comfortable with all types of transaction. SPVs, we are certainly in SPVs. About half of our deals are in SPVs in the Power Law Fund, but we follow through. We only have SPVs that are audited. We follow the trail through to the cap table. And so our underwriting process protects us. I think all the warnings we're seeing from companies and articles that are out there are all around protecting investors that are not professionals, that are not sophisticated, that don't have an underwriting process that's robust like ours.
2: Hey, Mike, one last question. Just got about 30 seconds. You've been CFO of a bunch of large publicly held tech companies, including DocuSign. What do you see as the biggest challenges facing SpaceX as it transitions to the public markets? Just really quickly.
14: Yeah, no, I think for SpaceX, it's bringing together the different companies. So bringing XAI in, obviously X is in there as well, and then just the different businesses and making sure there's focus across on those to expand SpaceX overall. But again, I think it's an asset that's a one of one, and I think it's a phenomenal company.
2: All right, good stuff. Stay in touch. Mike Dinsdale, he's CEO and co-founder at Power Law, and our thanks to our Anthony Hughes, Bloomberg News, U.S. ECM Equity Capital Markets reporter, who brought us this story, and it's why we're out here talking to Mike. Thank you so much. Really appreciate it. All right, folks, let's get back to the markets because a different trade from what we saw yesterday, Tim.
1: Yeah, the S&P 500 down about 0.3%, just off of session lows. At highs today, it was up more than 0.1%. Taking a look at what's actually moving in the industry group today, information technology, the worst performer, energy down 0.5 percentage point, healthcare down fractionally. You got financials leading the way, industrials, utilities, communication services, and materials, Carol, all in the green.
2: Yeah, I'm watching WTI crude. It's right now down about 5.5%. If I go inside the S&P 500, we reminded you yesterday, even though it was higher, you had kind of an even split in terms of winners and losers. And it's kind of the same story today. Even though the index is slightly lower, you've got about almost 300 names in the S&P 500 gaining ground on this Tuesday, about 212 to the downside. So it's just a reminder that there's a lot going on internally, even though the indices might shoot in one direction or another.
1: Bitcoin just shy of $66,000 at 65,800. It had a great day yesterday when there was a big risk on rally, down today just about $700. Interestingly enough, Carol, it really hasn't participated in this widespread risk on rally that we've seen over the past couple of months.
2: I'm Carol Masser along with Tim Stenovic. Let's take a look at some stocks on the move today. With us is Bloomberg News equities reporter Avalon Purnell. And we've got to start with the stock that we cannot stop talking about. And it's only been trading for what now? 3 days.
16: Yes.
2: Not even three full days.
16: Exactly. I mean, that's SpaceX, ticker SPCX, currently up about 8.4%, which, again, that's for, as you said, it's the third straight day after its record $75 billion IPO. And worth noting that the gains are putting the stock on track to overtake Amazon in value and also briefly made it the world's fourth largest stock ahead of Microsoft. That being said, part of this is because of retail traders, which have been a key driver of the hot start, buying as much SpaceX stock over its first 2 days of trading as they purchased across the entire U.S. stock market. Also worth noting that options trading for the rocket stock began today and has already drawn record volume.
1: Hard to find prominent bears on this. Like, there's some people who argue with the valuation. We had it featured Scarlett and Tom's interview with Jim Chanos last week on Bloomberg Money, noon on Fridays. But yeah, a lot of people we speak to, Carol, they are all in on this.
2: Yeah, totally. And we should point out it actually has overtaken Amazon's market cap, which is kind of interesting. But we're waiting to see. It's kind of getting nearer to Microsoft's market cap. So it's just kind of wild. The superlatives continue. Again, it's already the story of the year. I think I can just put that out there, or one of the main stories of this year. All right, let's flip on over to Netflix.
16: Yes, Netflix, that's ticker NFLX, currently slipping about 3.9% to hit its lowest intraday level since February. And that's after Semaphore reports that the streaming giant lost out to Fox in its pursuit of Roku. Worth noting that the report also says that Netflix is one of the number of companies interested in buying Lionsgate. But this isn't the first time that they have lost out on a bidding war, to say the least.
2: Wait, what? Netflix was in a bidding war? Oh, I didn't know that. No, I know. It's interesting, though. It does sound like they're on the move and they want to add something certainly to their business.
1: Okay, so what? I just want to remind everybody, almost 20 years ago, Roku was actually created inside Netflix.
2: So how wild is that?
1: With Anthony Wood, who is still the founder, chairman, CEO of Roku. So things have kind of gone full circle, although now he's going to Fox and
16: exactly
1: part of management there.
2: Oh, my goodness. All right. Let's talk about Moderna. I just think about during the pandemic, this was an all-star for a serious reason, of course, but it's had its ups and downs. But it's been on a tear this year.
16: It sure is. I mean, currently that's ticker mRNA. It is up about 9% today, most intraday since May 8th. And that's after the FDA released briefing documents on its vaccine, its flu shot, ahead of a crucial advisory committee meeting coming up this Thursday. Jeffrey's writing that the documents do read very favorably for the vaccine and potentially could mean that it could get approval, which would obviously be great news for Moderna.
2: Yeah, and they just did some reorg too, right, to get ready for pipelines. I think the president having more responsibility. But yeah, what an outperformer. It's the number one gainer in the S&P 500 today. Who'd have thunk?
1: Well, it should be one of your gainers later,
2: well,
1: Carol.
2: Funny that you say that.
1: Oh, okay.
2: Avalon, thank you so much. Avalon Purnell, she's Bloomberg News Equities reporter with our Stock Movers podcast. Check it out, 5-minute episodes, big winners and losers. You can find it on Apple, Spotify, or anywhere you get your podcast.
1: 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Bailey Lipschultz is going to be joining us in just a
2: few
1: minutes.
2: That valuation.
1: Speaking of assets that are moving, oil taking another drop. We're going to check in a little later with Simon Casey over at Bloomberg News, who manages the team on energy and commodities.
2: If you're watching on TV, the close coming your way. 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
3: From ABC News, I'm Michelle Franzen. Federal prosecutors announcing charges involving 15 people for impeding the Trump administration's sweeping immigration crackdown in Minnesota. U.S. Attorney Daniel Rosen says the months-long investigation centered on members and associates of a coalition of protest groups called Direct Action Minnesota.
26: Conspiracy to impede or injure a federal officer, solicitation to commit a crime of violence, interstate threats, interstate stalking, assault on a federal officer, and destruction of government property.
3: The charges stem from the protests during the Trump administration's Operation Metro Surge. The FBI detaining five people in connection with a foiled plot, it says, to attack UFC matches at the White House Sunday. Sources tell ABC News the alleged plot involved using drones packed with explosives. The suspects allegedly used signal chat. ABC News contributor and former FBI profiler Brad Garrett says questions remain on whether other attacks may have been planned.
27: Criminals love signal chat because it has end-to-end encryption, which other sites also have, but it also doesn't collect any data. So if you and I are talking on signal chat, that you would have the information, I would have the information, but signal wouldn't have it. And so it creates a challenge that you literally have to have a bad guy's phone, a source's phone, or perhaps in a cloud backup.
3: President Trump telling reporters at the G7 summit, he believes Iran will finalize a memo of understanding this Friday. Terms of that peace deal have not been made public. Democratic Senate Minority Leader Chuck Schumer calling on the president to brief congressional and intelligence committee leaders.
28: We're in the middle of a war. No one quite understands what Trump is up to. And now he's keeping everybody in the dark.
3: On Wall Street, oil prices dropped on hopes a deal can be finalized. 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
29: Showers may cause some sporadic delays getting into and out of the Atlanta area through the rest of the day. There's even a chance of a thunderstorm. Temperatures in Atlanta are near 75. We'll also have problems getting in and out of New Orleans because of showers and thunderstorms. Temperatures are going to be near 81 degrees. There's the risk of some showers and thunderstorms in the Chicago area this afternoon. It'll be breezy near 74. Showers and thunderstorms developing in Detroit late this afternoon. That's when the delays may start. Temperatures in Detroit near 77. We also have problems this afternoon in St. Louis because of showers and thunderstorms. It'll be breezy. Temperatures are going to be near 80 degrees. Sunshine, it's in the forecast for the Denver area this afternoon. No problems there. Temperatures near 90. Also looks good getting in and out of Philadelphia this afternoon with sunny weather and temperatures close to 80 degrees. I'm Rob Carolyn, and that's your Bloomberg Travelers Forecast. 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
3: Nearly 2 weeks after it was first detected on the umbilical cord of a calf in South Texas, the New World screwworm infestation, authorities say, has now spread to at least a dozen animals. ABC's Jim Ryan has more from Dallas.
30: In Texas, cattle, sheep, and goats in six counties have been found infested with the parasitic larvae of the New World screwworm, along with a dog in New Mexico. The latest case came from Sutton County, 135 miles northwest of San Antonio, raising concerns that the screwworm problem is moving beyond South Texas, where it first came in from Mexico.
3: Calling all movie buffs, a big batch of props from some of Hollywood's most famous and biggest selling movies are hitting the auction block.
31: Come with me.
32: The brown hat that Gene Wilder wore in Willy Wonka and the Chocolate Factory will be for sale. So will the hoverboards from Back to the Future 2 and a pair of boxing shorts worn by none other than Rocky himself. The Hollywood and Entertainment Signature Auction will be held in mid-July. Bidding starts at $100,000 for the Wicked Witch of the West hat worn by Margaret Hamilton. And if you've got $1 million...
33: I am your father.
32: A lightsaber used by Luke Skywalker in The Empire Strikes Back, complete with Luke's severed hand attached, can be yours. Sherry Preston, ABC News.
3: Some familiar faces returning to Wimbledon this year. The tournament revealing that Serena Williams and Venus Williams will team up and return to the Grand Slam Championship as doubles partners. Michelle Franz in ABC News.
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2: All right, everybody, we are just about 55 minutes away from the closing bell on this Tuesday, June 16th, 2026. Carol Masser, Tim Stenovek, live in our Bloomberg Interactive Brokers studio. Stocks definitely off their best levels of the session. Bit of a mixed trade. We've got the S&P and the NASDAQ to the downside. NASDAQ 100 in particular coming under some pressure on a percentage-wise basis. Dow is actually higher today. Go inside the S&P, not quite an even split, but you have just shy of 300 points to the upside and about 221 to the downside.
1: Yeah, stocks can't go up every day unless you're SpaceX.
2: So far. I mean, 1, 2, 3 days. Not even 2.5 days of trading. Not even 2.5 days.
1: Not even.
2: Kind of-ish.
1: Yeah, it surpasses Amazon's market cap. It's creeping up on Microsoft. Bailey Lipschultz is going to join us in just a few minutes with the latest on story post-IPO.
2: Yeah. Which is really important. Growing into the valuation, what do they do that justifies all
1: of
2: this?
1: One CFO, former CFO of a publicly traded company, told me the IPO day was like a commencement. You know, it's sort of like the new beginning for a company. It's not the end of it.
2: What do you do with your education? Right?
1: Well, if AI doesn't, in an AI world, you're opening up a real can of worms here, Carol Masser.
2: Hey, I do want to say 20-year bonds. We had an auction drawing 4.927% versus 4.93% presale when issued yield. But the only reason I bring it up is that we do have that Fed meeting, FOMC meeting, Kevin Warsh chairing it. So that is certainly front and center. FOMC began meeting this morning. We'll get that decision tomorrow.
1: Also, oil extending its drop on the recent report that Iran can sell the commodity after the deal with the U.S. Our managing editor for energy and commodities is going to be joining us in just a few minutes.
2: All right, looking forward to that. And then we're also going to get a dispatch from Tarangles.
1: Tarangelos.
2: Tarangelos. Oh.
1: It's okay. You're from New Jersey, not Southern California.
2: What is he saying?
1: Tarangelos.
2: Is that a thing?
1: It's a nickname.
2: Oh, it is a nickname.
1: Because
2: I know this.
1: Iran's World Cup has divided the Iranian diaspora in Los Angeles. John Gittleson, you got this story on our radar this morning.
2: I did. Well,
1: so it's definitely on your radar.
2: It's just interesting in terms of how people are reading things and what's been going on in terms of the war in Iran, the U.S. war in Iran. So, and then tying it to connecting it with the World Cup. So we're going to get to that. Just a moment.
1: Yes. She's getting ready for our flight
2: There's
1: tomorrow.
2: There's always at least one or two or three or four or five moments where I make a fool of myself.
1: We got a long flight.
2: I'm good with it.
1: 25 hours
2: with it.
1: On the ground, and then we're back here. So just getting ready.
2: All right. Let's get ready. With the closing bell just about 45 minutes away from us. Actually, about...
1: Okay, all right. Let's get on over to Charlie Pellett with an update. Hey,
2: what
1: there, Charlie.
2: Happened?
0: I've got you covered.
2: We have to turn the car around, Charlie.
0: We certainly do. Carol, you're doing just fine. Halfway through the week here, and I've got you covered. Here's what's going on. The Dow higher, S&P, NASDAQ both lower. We got SpaceX ripping higher yet again. Right now, the S&P 500 index down 26. We're at 75.27. That is a drop of about 0.4%. Dow Industrials up 355. We're going to see a record on the Dow today, up by about 0.7%. NASDAQ Composite Index down 171, down 0.6%. NASDAQ 100 Index, it is down now by about 1.4%. Bottom line here, tech stocks halting the rally. SpaceX surges. SpaceX, by the way, up right now by 7.5%. We do have the 10-year currently yielding 4.42%. The VIX back above 16. The 2-year, 4.04%. Gold up $29 the ounce, 43.41, dropped there, gain there of 0.7%. And West Texas Intermediate crude, 76.69 a barrel on WTI, down by 5%. That, by the way, major theme today, oil selling off. Barrel of Brent, 79.48, down by 4.4%. Day 3 of SpaceX, and as I mentioned, shares are jumping again, overtaking Amazon.com as the 5th largest publicly traded company in the world, only days after its blockbuster debut. Cam Dawson is is Chief Investment Officer at New Edge Wealth. And on Surveillance this morning, she talked about the surge in SpaceX.
4: I think it's important to note that a lot of this upside move was very much engineered by the staging of how much supply would be released to SpaceX stock compared to how much demand would be created because of the index inclusion. So I'm not sure how much we can read into this from a valuation side of things, but we also have to appreciate that this is a very speculatively driven market.
0: Cam Dawson of New Edge on Surveillance. And again, checking on SpaceX one more time here. It is surging. Third trading day, it is up by another 6.7%. 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
2: Thank God for Charlie Pellett, man.
1: I know, he saves us.
2: Hopefully everybody forgot what happened before Charlie.
1: Yeah, well, if you keep bringing it up, they won't. Hey, let's keep the SpaceX conversation going. It's, as you just heard from Charlie, jumping for a third straight day. It's up off its best levels of the day, but still up 6.5%.
2: What?
1: I'm not like, okay, we'll wait till the market closes to see what happens. But at one point today, it was actually the world's fourth largest stock. It was ahead of Microsoft. It was ahead of Amazon. We'll wait until the market closes to sort of like keep track of it for the day. But that's just some context on how investors right now are valuing this unprofitable company.
2: Yeah, it's interesting. There, and I think what is interesting is that here we are 3 days in, because I think we were all very curious about what happened after the IPO, and there's still investor interest. Maybe not as strong, and maybe gets a little weaker each day. I don't know. We'll see what Bailey has to say about this, because I do find it fascinating that we're still talking about it, and we still have the stock higher.
1: Bailey Lipschultz is Bloomberg News IPO reporter. I think a lot of people who have been tuning in over the last week might think he lives in Midtown Manhattan at Bloomberg headquarters, but no, he's actually joining us from New Jersey today. He did get out of the office, which I'm glad he did.
2: It looks like he's in the office.
1: It does. That's the magic of television.
5: The magic of green screen. I don't know actually how to turn off the Zoom filter, just so it's clear. Any meeting I have, people are like, are you in an elevator? Are you at Bloomberg? I'm like, no, I'm doing something else.
1: Well, but no matter where you are, Bailey, we're glad you're with us. Sorry, go ahead on this valuation question, because I'm beating this drum a lot, but I'm wondering who's buying shares in this company right now.
5: Well, we're seeing kind of a mix of things, right? So today was the first day for call options, well, put options, but options writ large to be able to be purchased. So similar to what we saw with GameStop, to an extent, if people are buying and rushing to buy out of the money call options, that can artificially and in real life move the stock price higher, even though no one's actually buying the underlying stock from that perspective, because people have, market makers have to buy the stock. That's one thing to keep in mind. The second thing is we've seen volume slow down, but they're still quite high. So you have news of this Cursor deal planning to close pretty much ASAP. This builds on yesterday being the first day with levered ETFs. So it's going to be interesting to me where the stock trades tomorrow, because you obviously had the euphoria from Friday. You had all of the overseas investors who maybe weren't awake in their Saturday night, Saturday mornings to buy the stock on our Friday regular trading. So they lined up potentially Monday morning. So as we get to Wednesday, we get to a little bit more normalized, as it were, trading. But still, this is, again, a stock that can move quite a bit.
1: Yeah, well, it's moving quite a bit today. It was up as much as 17% earlier. It's now down. It's now up only 4.5%. So it's moved a lot just today.
2: Yeah, kind of telling, right? I mean, there were so, as you say, you know, so much pent up demand, right, that people wanted a piece of it. But as the days go on, then we start to be like, okay, kind of show me the money. I don't know. Show me the earnings. Like, I don't know. What is it?
5: Well, I think that's something we track with a number of stocks. Recent IPOs, this is kind of not a new phenomenon. It's definitely something we've seen the last few years. Tim, just think back to when Cerebras went public. It pretty much shot out of the gates and came back a bit to earth and then kind of found its footing and found what the market was willing to pay for it. So that's what we've been seeing. And it's not necessarily a negative sign. It's certainly something we've been keeping a track of. When you look back to Circle, it's trading about where it closed day one, and that's T plus a number of months. So the big question going forward is, you have the FTSE Russell buying on the near-term horizon. You have that NASDAQ 100 buying early next month. So investors are positioning for that. What happens when they're added to that and you do get the forced buying? And what happens when we're a month out from the IPO and you maybe don't have a catalyst?
1: Well, what maybe a catalyst is when we start to hear from banks initiating coverage, Bailey. When, you know, so many banks were involved in this. I know there are some restrictions on when they can initiate coverage. What do you look for from the analyst community?
5: Well, that'll be the first few days on the other side of the 4th of July holiday, just so you can mark your calendars now. Wall Street will look at this and certainly buy the Elon dream, but I expect to see some skepticism just looking at Tesla, where, again, it is probably the most debated stock, even from the sell side, people whose banks make money off of the company selling equity and selling debt and selling other instruments. But it's certainly going to be, Tim, something we've never seen before, just because, I don't know, how do you model for the total addressable market of the moon? What does the asteroid mining opportunity look like to some of these analysts? I think that's going to be a thing to keep an eye on, in addition to the fact that, again, this is the company that's going to have to spend a lot of money to realize that dream.
1: What, Carol?
2: I mean,
1: what?
2: Well, there's total addressable market. I mean, anybody can throw a number out there, Bailey, but whether or not it can actually be done, we've talked so much about the Starship rocket, right? And how much is kind of weighing on that being successful in kind of supporting his, you know, action and plan and mission, no pun intended, to, you know, launch data centers in space. Like, there's a lot that has to happen.
5: Oh, no doubt. And I think people who are willing to bet on Elon Musk, I hope, realize that. Again, if you look at Tesla's valuation, it's north of $1.5 trillion, smaller than SpaceX right now, but that's still predicated on Optimus being something we all live and use. It's also partly predicated on robo-taxi being how people actually get to work instead of buying cars. And if you buy a car, you buy a Tesla and use their insurance. That has a lot of hopium built into it. And we're seeing that with SpaceX. Again, the downside for SpaceX fundamentally is space is very hard. Rockets are very hard. The upside is, if you succeed, they're a decade ahead of the next closest competitor. So how large is that moat, and does it only grow? And again, we've never seen something like this in terms of the bulls and bears presumably taking their own sides. But anyone who's betting against the company has to look at the last 3 days and say, I actually don't know where this is going to go.
2: Right. It's the bet against Elon, too. Right, Bailey? I mean, we talk about this all the time. I mean, how long have we covered him? How many questions have there been? How many timelines or deadlines did he miss? And yet he has really changed so much dramatically. If you think about space exploration, even EVs, we could question at this moment in time where there's been kind of a pushback because of policy. But he really changed the discussion around them.
5: No, and I mean, again, the market can stay irrational longer than you can stay solvent. So eventually people are right. I mean, hey, a number of short sellers in January 2021 were right about GameStop. They just closed down shop because they couldn't close their positions. So it's certainly, that's a big dynamic as well.
1: Bailey, drop in the quotes that are supposedly attributed to John Maynard Keynes. But who knows if they are. I love it. Bailey Lipschultz. Yeah. Live out there.
2: We got to get you like a Fiji background, or, you know.
1: No, you know what you need? You need to get him a background of Rancho Cucamonga.
5: Yes.
2: What is Rancho Cucamonga?
1: I'm not going to dox you on air, Bailey, but, you know, this is a place near and dear to the heart of Bailey Lipschultz, Southern California.
2: I mean, come on.
1: You know?
2: You can't leave it like that.
1: Well, now he's a New Jersey guy.
2: I
1: and
2: know.
1: He's
2: come over to my side.
1: He has traveled thousands of miles from the West Coast to the East Coast and made a home in New Jersey. And we are happy to have Bailey Lipschultz here. And we are also so grateful that Bailey Lipschultz has spent so much time with us here over the last few days covering all things.
2: Look, he's in the office. He's in the office. He could have been in studio.
1: He's Bloomberg News IPO reporter joining us from the Garden State.
2: When we come back, we got to talk about oil. Certainly a different trade on this Tuesday, all because of what's going on between the U.S. and Iran. We tackle that next.
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13: Who is the type of buyer or the user of these instruments that might want to buy spot compute or very short-term, short-dated compute futures?
14: It's a great question. So the compute market right now for compute exchange, we have all our provider mostly are neo clouds around the world.
13: Okay.
14: That's one side. Another side is a big variety from AI startup. So even though they are startup, they spend millions of dollars on GPUs
13: right.
14: already. There are enterprises who are traditional businesses, but they are needing a node, two nodes, a few servers here and there for their inferencing or, I don't know, other deployment needs. They are providers. They are inferencing providers, right? They don't own GPUs, but they provide open source, open weights, model support for other use cases. So what's the big variety? Most North American firms, they do a variety of combination of contracts. Obviously, on-demand give you the most flexibility. You don't pay when you don't use it. However, you're also at the mercy of the demand supply curve at any given time. So translate to your price can go from $3 to $6 to $9, depends on demand supply curve shifting. So that doesn't help when you can have a predictable margin. And also, in terms of scarce, you're not guaranteed for GPU resources for next hour or next month. So you see a lot of people shifting from on-demand to reserve, even forward contracts.
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0: 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We have got the Dow higher. In fact, trading at a record. Looks likely that we will close above 52,000 for the first time. We got 38 minutes to go with the Dow up by 367 points, up by 0.7%. S&P, NASDAQ, and the NASDAQ 100 index all on track for a lower close this ahead of tomorrow's Fed decision and Kevin Warsh news conference. We'll have that for you at 2:30 p.m. Wall Street time. S&P down 0.4%, the Dow lower by 0.8%, NASDAQ 100 index are the underperformer, lower now by 1.5%. 10-year 4.42%. Spot gold is up $28 the ounce to $43.39, up 0.6%. Crude, the big story. We'll have a whole lot more on crude coming up in a moment. $76.99 a barrel, slumping now by 4.7%. Barrel of Brent, $79.80, a drop there of just about 0.4%. As for the overall market backdrop, Catherine Rooney Vera is chief market strategist at StoneX Financial. She was a guest this morning on Bloomberg Surveillance.
15: I think the rally has already front run the earnings growth. And I think that, we're in for a very volatile rest of the year.
0: Catherine Rooney Vera of StoneX Financial interviewed this morning on Surveillance. Recapping, S&P right now down by 0.4%. 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I'm Charlie Pellett. That, Carol and Tim, is a Bloomberg Business Flash.
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1: Well, we heard it from Charlie. Oil heading for its longest run of declines this year as the U.S.-Iran deal to reopen the Strait of Hormuz boosted expectations for revival in supply. On that, Iran is set to receive broad financing incentives as part of its agreement with the U.S., including the right to sell oil immediately, to have a $300 billion development fund and get eventual access to its frozen assets. This, according to a near final draft of the deal, Bloomberg News reporting just a couple hours ago. Here's President Trump on that earlier at the G7.
16: Good things are happening. The ships are starting to move now. We're going to have it fully open by Friday. The ships are starting to move nicely. Oil is starting to go, and the prices are coming down rapidly. Stock market is going up rapidly. A lot of good things are happening. And most importantly, Iran will not have a nuclear weapon.
1: That was President Trump earlier at the G7 alongside the UAE. Simon Casey is joining us. He's Bloomberg News Managing Editor for Energy and Commodities. He joins us from New York. Simon, good to have you on the program. The president is

0: much more than they were 3 months ago for gasoline prices, and they're only sort of slowly coming down. So we're not out of the woods yet.
1: Simon, what do we know about the damage and then kind of getting everything back up and running out of the Middle East? I think in some of our Bloomberg reporting, we talked about Morgan Stanley, that is, in Goldman Sachs, cutting price outlooks for the coming quarters. The latter, Goldman, now assuming Persian Gulf exports will reach pre-war levels by the end of July. That's a month earlier than previously forecast. I feel like there were some stories that really said, you know, look for pressure in the oil market, kind of holding until the end of this year. Does that change now?
0: I mean, there's quite a sort of broad variety of outlooks out there. We've had quite a few people cautioning, you know, the full scope of the disruption, which let's just sort of recall that the IAEA came out very early on in the war and said this is going to be the biggest disruption in history in the energy markets. The full scope of that might take until the end of the year. But if you're talking about the flow of oil, much of that could unwind pretty quickly if the strait does reopen. But I mean, like I say, that's a big, it's if it reopens. We are not yet, and we've just heard the president there saying the ships are moving. Well, yes, some ships are moving, but there's not been a rate uptick in the last few days. I mean, we and many other people in the market are watching the situation very closely, and it's not an exact science because, as we know, these oil tankers can turn off their transponders. They can, you know, fly, if, as it were, under the radar. But from what we can tell, there's not a massive return to normality in terms of shipping. People we're talking to are saying, we want to see that MOU signed. We'd quite like to see the terms of that MOU. We want some assurances that there are not going to be tolls demanded by the Iranians. Now, the US has said that's a clear, that's a benchmark for any deal. But we've had some mixed messaging in the past few days, and it's still, the exact details of how this will unfold in the next week or so, it's still not clear yet.
2: Yeah, and so looking at the futures curve, I mean, if we look at Brent in August of 26, so a couple months from now, that's 79.82. But if we even go out on Brent to December, it's only down to 77.80 right now. So
0: that's right.
2: To me, that really looks like there's an expectation that things will not get back to pre-war levels within the next few months. That's literally what the curve is telling us.
0: I mean, that's what it's telling us right now. I mean, I think, you know, without getting sort of sucked too much into a sort of a philosophical debate here, you price forecasts are not the same as the futures curve, but you're absolutely right to talk about the structure of the curve. I mean, it's not unwinding quickly. Yes, we're down below $80 a barrel for Brent, but before the war, it was trading, I think, around about $70, and that was in a market that was, you know, oversupplied. So we're not back to where we were yet. And there is a lot of uncertainty there, and that is being sort of priced in. Despite all these workarounds we've had over the past 3 months, I mean, let's not forget there was a lot of ingenuity to get barrels out of the Gulf via pipelines and other routes. And at the same time, perhaps, you know, the other big thing that we've learned in the middle of all this crisis, this war, as far as the oil market is concerned, is that China can radically cut its imports and survive on stockpiles for an extended amount of time. And we didn't really have any visibility going into this thing. And that has been perhaps the biggest surprise, I would argue. And we don't have any sort of clarity or any sort of certainty at all about how long China can continue like that and when it might start ramping up purchases even to rebuild those stockpiles.
1: How did it do that? Do we know how it did that?
0: We do know that it had a lot of strategic stockpiles. I mean, its strategic stockpile, I think, is considerably bigger than the US, to be clear, but we did not know how aggressive they could be. Now I think we know. You know, in a time of real sort of geopolitical crisis, they can, you know, almost get by with next to nothing, and the economy can still function. You know, we haven't seen any sort of drop in industrial output.
1: I feel like we got a lot of lessons off of this war, including Iran can actually fight back and can really bring the world to its knees, certainly, with the closing of the Strait of Hormuz, which is something we need to kind of remember going forward. Hey, you talk about supplies, certainly Chinese supplies of oil and their reserves. The U.S.'s emergency supply of crude oil has fallen to its lowest level since 1983, with the Strategic Petroleum Reserve dropping to a near record low of roughly 340 million barrels. So I am just

0: We've been releasing this, or the Trump administration has, to ease some of those surging oil prices. But what's it going to take to rebuild it? And how does, as nations, whether it's China or the U.S., build up their strategic reserves? How might that factor into putting some pressure to the upside on global oil prices?
1: Yeah, that's a very good question. And we've had seen a lot of speculation already this week that, and actually maybe that will sort of provide a bit of a cushion to the price, so it won't fall quite as low as you might have thought. There will be, you know, considerable pressure for not just the US, but all countries that have tapped their reserves over the past 3 months to go back and rebuild them at a certain point. Now, I should point out, we at a Bloomberg event on Friday, we had Energy Secretary Chris Wright mm-hmm. on stage, and we asked him about this, and he pointed out that much of, if not all of, I think, of the releases from the strategic reserve in the US were in the form of swaps. So there's an understanding that the purchases of that crude are going to replenish the reserves at a certain point. But the timing is, like, I don't think it's particularly clear on that point. It's been drawn down hugely over the last, 4 or 5 years. If you remember, Joe Biden tapped the SPR in the aftermath of the Russian invasion of Ukraine, when, you know, we had a spike in oil prices and gasoline prices to try and to keep that under control. Donald Trump has come in and utilized that option again this year. I mean, you can't draw those reserves down to zero. Mm-hmm. There's a sort of working minimum. There are sort of underground caverns. You can't sort of suck them dry. They will just collapse. So we're getting close. We're not far off that sort of minimum level as it is.
0: Interesting. Yeah, you mentioned the Trump administration. They are releasing oil through an exchange program. Involves essentially loaning barrels to companies that must eventually return them with interest. They talk about a return rate of about 26%, creating potentially more than $3 billion in savings for taxpayers. That's from the Energy Department. Mm-hmm. But the agency is saying it will refill the reserve with approximately 200 million barrels, or 20% more than what was released, and that, Tim, is within the next year.
2: Hey, Simon, on Carol's question of, like, permanent implications of this, everything happening in the Strait of Hormuz notwithstanding, here in the U.S. and what you heard last week at the Energy Forum, is this enough for the majors to drill baby drill here in the U.S.?
1: I mean, we've seen, well, to answer your question directly, probably not. We've seen very little movement in production here domestically in the U.S. It was growing very, very slowly. I mean, there's a lot of speculation that U.S. production might actually peak this year. I think we've put that off certainly into next year. We've seen a few producers at the margin saying they will actually deploy more drilling rigs. They will frack more wells. You could do that. You could have done that in the last 3 months, and it would have been fine, because you could lock in future sales. You could sell that into the futures market. But we've not really seen people let rip, and that's been despite sort of, you know, plenty of political backing. But let's not forget, U.S. production is sort of a record high at the moment. But producers in this country are very, very conscious of the sort of the last several years, during which, you know, we saw the pandemic, we saw a bust, we saw prices at one point go negative briefly and go very, very low. We saw a wave of bankruptcies. We saw investors really sort of hold a gun, if you like, to the heads of the producers and say, you better get your house in order, and you better focus on returns.
0: Yeah.
1: That's what they've done.
0: Right. Investors, anybody in the energy market has seen those boom and bust cycles. I do want to point out the WTI is down about 26% from mid-May. So we've definitely seen it come down. Simon Casey, thank you. Thank you. He's Bloomberg News Managing Editor for Energy and Commodities, joining us right here in New York City.
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3: ABC News, I'm Michelle Franzen. The FBI announced they detained 5 people in connection with a foiled drone attack, they say, at the UFC event at the White House Sunday. The suspects allegedly used Signal Chat. ABC News contributor and former FBI profiler Brad Garrett says the question remains, who else is involved, and also, are there more possible plots?
4: Of all the people he was talking to, apparently, online, how many were actually in Washington? Did they ever find any drones? Were they ever built? So, you know, it's hard to assess. Clearly, these people need to be charged based on the facts as we know them. However, how far along was this?
3: President Trump says Iran will finalize a memo of understanding Friday. He says it includes reopening the Strait of Hormuz. Details of that deal have not been made public. Residents in central Texas and parts of Louisiana and Mississippi remain under the threat of more flooding following heavy storms. This is ABC News.
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12: This is a Bloomberg Money Minute. Many of us are dipping into the 401k. A record 6% of participants in 401k plans administered by Vanguard Group made hardship withdrawals last year, with about two-thirds of the funds used to avoid home foreclosure or eviction or to cover medical expenses. Roughly half of participants who tapped their accounts in 2025 did so more than once. The transactions often come at a high cost for savers younger than 59 and a half, who generally face a 10% penalty on top of income taxes for money taken from traditional tax deferred accounts. Novo Nordisk plans to submit an oral version of its popular Wegovy weight loss drug for approval in China. And making a big comeback this year, frozen yogurt. Researcher Circana says servings of Froyo, which peaked in the late 1980s, have jumped 26% in the last year. Some companies are winning over Gen Z with artisanal toppings like Italian-made pistachio sauce, vibey stores for hanging out, and a pitch that Froyo is a healthiest treat. Matt Piper, Bloomberg Radio.
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14: I would say what we've seen in the sort of imprimatur that Trump 1.0 left is a preference for minilateralism and bilateral deals, with the emphasis on deal, rather than some of the maxilateral agreements that we had, right? The architecture of the WTO, etc. And so we've seen this penchant for the president really come to life in the second term of this preference to make deals that are of mutual benefit, but of maximum benefit for the American people. So I think that's still the narrative that he's couching this in. Of course, this is taking place against the backdrop of the G7. So, of course, our traditional allies that are present there, be it Europeans, be it Japan, are also going to be wondering the extent to which this diplomatic round will lead to lasting peace and therefore a cessation to inflation for these economies.
15: Given the black swan that has been dealt to the global economy with this war in Iran, the U.S. economy seems better than good, doesn't it? It seems like people have jobs, they're spending money. I don't know. Inflation's an issue, but most people are dealing with it. How do you think about that?
14: Well, Paul, thanks. I would say black swan, maybe not. If you go back to Donald Rumsfeld.
15: Okay.
14: You know, there are known unknowns, there are unknown unknowns. And this was probably a known unknown, right? We called this last summer after Operation Hammer. And I think probably some people in the United States underestimated the extent to which oil could be held at the price where it is.
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16: It's 3:40 on Wall Street. We do check markets all day long here at Bloomberg. The Dow higher, on track for a record close. S&P, NASDAQ, NASDAQ 100 index, all very much in the red. Let's head right over to the first word breaking news desk for today's afternoon call. Here she is, Jordan Rochester.
17: Thanks, Charlie. The main U.S. averages are mixed, with the S&P cash down about 0.5% and the NASDAQ 100 down 1.5% and the Dow Jones higher. Leading Dow, we have J.P. Morgan, Visa, and 3M, with Salesforce, NVIDIA, and Microsoft lagging. SpaceX is up about 4.5%, but off its highs in its third day of trading. And Moderna is among the top gainers in the S&P 500 after FDA documents signaled a favorable read on flu shots. Meanwhile, security exchange stocks are underperforming financials after the head of the CFTC defended perpetual crypto futures. Wrapping up, gold is rallying while oil and Bitcoin slide. And tomorrow's Fed Day. My name is Jordan Fitzgerald from the First Word Breaking News Desk. All yours.
16: All right. I thank you very much, Jordan Fitzgerald, indeed. And to hear live breaking news over your Bloomberg, type Squawk, S-Q-U-A, go on the Bloomberg Terminal. I'm Charlie Pellett, and that is a Bloomberg Business Flash.
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0: The Sphere, robots.
2: He is not just a Bond guy.
0: He's not just a Bond guy. Likes soccer.
2: Bond, Jason Bond.
0: Likes robots.
2: Yeah.
0: Likes the Sphere in Vegas.
2: We have friends of the show. Jason Granite is definitely one of them. He's chief investment officer at BNY. He joins us here in the Bloomberg Interactive Broker Studio. We are driving to the close with Jason. Should note that BNY oversees $59.4 trillion in assets under custody and or administration, $2.1 trillion in assets under management. Jason, welcome.
25: Thank you for having me. Still riding high, thanks to Jalen Brunson.
2: The Knicks.
25: Yeah. Knicks, yeah.
2: Team USA. Yeah. You were out in L.A., can I say that?
25: You can.
2: You went to the game with your kids.
25: Wonderful time to be alive.
2: I mean, this is the summer of sport. It truly is.
25: It was actually a wild week between the Stanley Cup, the World Cup, the NBA, and then, you know, there was a small little IPO in between.
2: So how are you feeling now about the rest of the summer? Sports-wise, we'll get to the market.
25: Well,
2: in a second.
25: You left out the fact that I'm a Michigan guy, so okay. I've got that championship too. So it's been an absolute great run.
2: Are you going to come to the U.S. Open when we're there broadcasting?
25: I'm looking forward to getting my invite when I get back to my desk.
2: Okay, that's sort of like the other bookend of the summer. So we're looking forward to that. Okay, should we talk markets?
0: Let's talk markets. Okay. Talk about the significance of the SpaceX IPO.
25: Yeah, I mean, look, the largest IPO before this was less than half. This was 2.5x. This also followed Google's capital raise. You have these debt deals at 10, 20, 25 billion. The amount of capital that's being committed here is just extraordinary. I was, you know, joking with others. You know, the Fox Roku deal was a $20 billion deal. That used to be the left-right cover of the newspaper, and now it just was news.
2: Remember when Instagram was bought for $1 billion by FaceX?
25: I did enjoy that Pizza Hut traded for almost $3 billion today. I just slipped right under the radar. But the one thing that's showing up everywhere is the AI CapEx in this whole story. It's showing up in all the data. It's powering the economy. It's just everywhere.
0: How do you say it's powering the economy?
25: You can't. Look, when you have...
0: It needs a lot of power.
25: Yeah, when you have... it does need a lot of power. When you have three-quarters of a trillion of CapEx coming in, that money being spent is other people's revenues. So look at earnings. This is an earnings-led rally in equities. Mm-hmm. You had mid-20% equity rally in Q1. We don't see that unless we come out of recessions or other things. This is a very strong economy. So now what's happened? That's trickled down, resiliency across the economy. The labor market is stabilized. I'm sure we'll talk about a first tomorrow. And then you get into the fact that you layer on the inflation that's been a little warm heading into the conflict and obviously a lot warmer now, and you can see it showing up everywhere.
0: What could possibly go wrong?
25: I'm serious. The Knicks won. Not a lot going wrong.
0: But I'm serious, right? When there's so much positivity, and a lot of money being raised, and I get this AI moment is pretty dramatic and significant, but I don't know.
25: I could give you a very, very strong story for why rates or markets could go in one direction, an equally strong story why rates and markets can go in the other direction.
0: So we don't know.
25: Yeah, so I find, you know, to your point, I find this a market where you want to be very thoughtful and prudent with your risk management, your allocations. I'm talking about two big C's that are out there, concentration and correlation. You have a lot of concentration in the market, and you have a lot of correlation in the market because of how big these things have gotten, and things are different than they historically had been on the correlation side. So I actually have a lot of sympathy for your view. That doesn't mean that you kind of run away, but I think that there's two-sided risks. You have to be prepared, not predict, and think about what this looks like on both sides.
2: But to Carol's point, what if the promises that have been made about productivity, about CapEx, don't end up becoming true? They're few and far between. There are those folks out there who say, this is not going to end well.
25: Yeah, so there's two dimensions. There's that, and then there's the time dimension of that. And so if you've already, some of these companies are already working a year or 2 years ahead. So if the $750 billion is going to get spent this year and $1 trillion is going to get spent next year, you're now looking at 18 months out before that might happen. And so, you know, it all depends on what your horizon is for investing, what makes sense, right? Look, there are people who are saying that SpaceX at $1.5 to $2 trillion was a valuation that was curious. We're at $3 trillion as we report here. So time horizon, it's gone. In two years, maybe the challenges, but in 9 years, it could be meaningfully higher and controlling. So I think the time dimension is very important for your story when you think about investors.
0: Yeah. Oh, go ahead.
2: Yeah, I was just going to say, I mean, SpaceX is still in the green right now, but it's only up 2%. It was up more than 17% earlier in the session.
0: Yeah, so the gain, still up a lot in its first 3 days of trading, right?
25: 2-3 days. I mean, those are early days.
0: Flip on over to tomorrow. Yeah. 24 hours, less than 24 hours, we'll get the first Fed decision under the new Fed chair, Kevin Warsh.
25: Yep.
0: A big moment, I suppose. You know, I don't know. How do you read it from someone who does look at the bond market, the fixed income trade?
25: Yeah, a couple things. One is, if you go back to March 1st, we've repriced almost 100 basis points already. We were talking about 50 to 75 basis points of cuts.
0: Yeah.
25: Now we're talking about 25-ish basis points of hikes. You know, pick your time of the day when you want to look at that, right? So we've had a big move in tightening. So that's some of the work that's done. Last meeting, last with the former chair, we had an easing bias and some dissents in the language. We're likely to see the language flip. We're going to see people start talking about a much more balanced. You're going to hear as many times probably the word hike as ease, and we're going to see what happens. The concern that the Fed had over the last 6 or 9 months was the labor market. That stabilized. The other side of the mandate, inflation, it's higher. That was probably a little bit warmer heading into the conflict on March 1st. It's gotten even warmer since, because we now have a memo of understanding. We'll see what happens in the Straits. So I think you're going to get a Fed that's going to want to be patient over the summer. You get three key events. You have this meeting with all the things that go with it, the press conference, the dots, the minutes. You have the July meeting, and then you have Jackson Hole. So you're going to get three things here for the new chair to communicate over this summer, and that'll set up what it looks like for the fall from the Fed.
0: If you were a betting man, just got about 40 seconds, rate increase this year? Is that where we go?
25: I think I still think the hurdle to actually hike rates is high, but I think the market's going to price that direction.
0: So do the Fed's work, or you think the Fed will have to
25: market's done a bunch of the Fed's work and will likely lean in that direction so that they can be a little bit more patient. I think that where the Fed is coming from, I don't know if they want to do it, but they're going to start to talk and see if it levels out over time.
0: What's your next board event that you're going to go to?
25: My next sporting event?
2: He's coming to the U.S. Open with us.
25: BNY sponsors F1 team. I'm going to check out some F1 this summer.
0: Whoa. Oh, my
2: That's
0: God.
2: That's pretty cool. Where?
25: There you go. In the U.K.
0: It's good to be Jason Granick.
2: Have fun. Oh, my God. Jason, where's our invite? Well, that's pretty cool.
0: We can do this in London. We have a really beautiful
2: Matt Miller
0: bureau.
2: Matt Miller will go.
25: All right. Jason, we'll exchange invites.
0: Jason Granick, Chief Investment Officer at BNY, joining us right here in studio. We're counting down to the close, everybody.
2: Never miss a Bloomberg Business Week story. 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
12: Many of us are dipping into the 401k. A record 6% of participants in 401k plans administered by Vanguard Group made hardship withdrawals last year, with about two-thirds of the funds used to avoid home foreclosure or eviction or to cover medical expenses. Roughly half of participants who tapped their accounts in 2025 did so more than once. The transactions often come at a high cost for savers younger than 59 and a half, who generally face a 10% penalty on top of income taxes for money taken from traditional tax deferred accounts. Novo Nordisk plans to submit an oral version of its popular Wegovy weight loss drug for approval in China. And making a big comeback this year, frozen yogurt. Researcher Shirkana says servings of Froyo, which peaked in the late 1980s, have jumped 26% in the last year. Some companies are winning over Gen Z with artisanal toppings like Italian-made pistachio sauce, vibey stores for hanging out, and a pitch that Froyo is a healthiest treat. Matt Piper, Bloomberg Radio.
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0: All right, everybody, we have just 7 minutes to go until we wrap up the trade on this Tuesday. Carol Masser, Tim Stenovec live in our Bloomberg Interactive Brokers studio. Taking a quick check on the equity trade with just a few minutes to go. And, yep, we're still down about 0.5% on the S&P 500, a decline of 37 points. NASDAQ 100 down 523 points. So that amounts to about a 1.7% move to the downside. Dow is up, though. If you're interested, up a 370 points. That's good for a gain of about 0.7%.
2: All right. I'm just thinking about what we have coming up. We got a great program in the 4 o'clock hour. Just going to do a little
0: deep tease.
2: Some
0: fun stuff, right? Yeah.
2: Is it okay to do a deep tease right now?
0: I think you know.
2: All right. We're going to talk a little bit about healthcare. Carol's got a gainer that was the best performer in the S&P 500 earlier in the session.
0: Is it not right now?
2: It still might be. It's just lost a little bit of the momentum, but it's still higher.
0: Still the number one.
2: Okay, still number one. Okay, that's good. That's a little bit of a tease. David Roman over at Goldman Sachs is going to be joining us a little bit later in the program. Also, Sunday is Father's Day.
0: Mm-hmm.
2: Chris Rauser has this amazing gift guide. He's going to talk a little bit about his own Father's Day traditions.
0: And I have to say, it's actually a similar tradition for my dad.
2: Really?
0: Yes.
2: Oh, that's pretty cool.
0: Yeah. But it's a very generational thing.
2: Yeah.
0: Like I know in my house because it was the same.
2: I was thinking I need
0: one
2: of those.
0: Same for my mom.
2: But yeah. That's all I'm going to say.
0: We're not going to give it away. But it's very much a part of my family history, too. So it's really fun.
2: Before we get there,
0: we're going to get
2: back to some sports.
0: Yes. We've got a story on the Bloomberg by Nathaniel Popper. And it says a trader on Polymarket lost nearly $1 million when Cabo Verde drew with Spain, a result considered one of the most unlikely outcomes in recent World Cup history.
2: The trader had wagered on a Spanish win, which odds makers saw as nearly certain, with Spain given a 26% chance to win the tournament by a Goldman Sachs model.
0: Oh, my gosh. The draw was facilitated by Cabo Verde's 40-year-old goalkeeper, Vocina, who made 7 decisive saves and was named player of the match, describing the game as the moment he had been working toward his entire life. So good for him, but
2: I guess
0: a little tough for the trader.
2: There's a really cool chart in the story. I'm going to try to explain it. I will not do it justice. But if it goes back to 4 o'clock, it shows 4 o'clock to 6 o'clock p.m. UTC yesterday. And it shows Spain's odds of beating Cabo Verde plunging on Polymarket. At the start, it was at more than 90%. Their idea of a draw was just at 7% then, but there was only a 3% chance that Cabo Verde would actually win. Then as it got closer and closer to the end of the game, 2 hours in, it crossed at 5:44 p.m. UTC. That's when we saw Cabo Verde, or rather draw, surpass the idea of Cabo Verde or Spain actually winning. And then it ultimately went up to 100%.
0: Yeah.
2: I actually love watching the prediction markets
0: as they move
2: in real time.
0: Yeah,
2: moving.
0: Yeah.
2: While the events are going on.
0: No, it is interesting. But what's you know, this is something we talk about with prediction markets. How much of what goes on is sports related?
2: Yeah, recent estimates from Bloomberg Intelligence put it between 80% and 90%. That was from a few months ago.
0: Yeah,
2: 80% to 90%. So you know what gets a lot of the attention is okay. You know, what's this political event going to be? What's this election outcome going to be? But at the end of the day, I mean, if you go to, let's go to Kalshi.com right now, you see what's up there.
0: Yeah.
2: And it's sports right on the homepage.
0: France, by the way, currently favored to win the tournament on Polymarket, with traders assigning it an 18% chance, followed by Spain at 15%. And what's interesting is, unlike traditional sports books, where the provider typically sets the odds, prediction market probabilities are based on traders' buying and selling activity. Polymarket betting on a World Cup winner has seen about $2.4 billion worth of volume.
2: France favored to win at halftime, 49% on Kyle Sheehan.
0: For today?
2: Yeah, as we speak.
0: Yeah.
2: Senegal at 18%. $39 million in volume. Just on Kalshi.
0: Yeah, yeah. So, yeah, a lot of activity around certainly the World Cup and other sports activities. Hey, folks, we are winding down on this Tuesday. We've got stocks certainly on the S&P and the NASDAQ hovering near their lows. We're going to count you down to the closing bell. It starts right now.
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13: The Closing Bell, Bloomberg's comprehensive cross-platform coverage of the U.S. market close, starts right now.
14: And right now we are 2 minutes away from the end of the trading day. Romain Bostic here with Katie Greifeld, taking you through to that closing bell. It's a global simulcast. Carol Masser and Tim Senevic join us now. Welcome to our audiences across all of our Bloomberg platforms, television, radio, and our partnership with YouTube here. I guess we'll call this a bit of a pause, Carol Masser, in that 3-day rally with the S&P, the NASDAQ, and the Russell all in the red.
0: Yeah, it's kind of interesting, right? Yesterday we were higher on the S&P 500, but if you went inside the index, we kind of had an even split between gainers and decliners. Well, now we've got the S&P down, and the same story. You've got about half of the names higher and half of the names lower. It's just kind of the trade that we're in. Maybe we're just all waiting for that Fed decision.
2: Fed decision, but also waiting for the latest out of the Middle East, and with a memorandum of understanding, the details of that, at least according to our Bloomberg News team, becoming clearer and clearer. Taking a look at oil right now, Brent still down about 4% today, WTI down 4.8%. Both of those still above $76 a barrel, but getting closer and closer to those not quite pre-war levels.
14: Yeah,
2: closer.
14: Get it there.
2: We'll see if they have.
14: I've been waiting to fill up my gas tank for like 2 months.
15: Jeez Louise.
2: Did you say you haven't filled up your gas tank for 2 months?
0: How are you getting around?
2: That's because you live in New York. But it's also because.
0: Oh, the chauffeur.
2: I was going to say it's also
0: the
2: chauffeur.
0: You don't have to worry about
2: things. Oh, Romain, I saw some great Knicks gear this morning.
14: Oh, yeah?
2: On the way to the office.
0: They were selling just a block.
14: Official?
0: Even down.
2: Oh, yeah. Officially cool. Definitely not official from the NBA.
15: Did you buy any?
2: I almost bought something for Romain. I should have done
14: almost.
2: It.
14: Almost. Wow. Okay. Gee, thanks, Sam. You're almost my friend. All right, we get the closing bells here in New York. And I do want to just bring your attention here, too, because we talk about the red on this screen. There is one big exception, and that's actually the Dow Jones Industrial Average, adding more than 300 points on the day, or about 0.7%, to close out at another record high. And a big part of the reason is we saw a lot of strength today in material stocks. We saw a lot of strength in financials, including JP Morgan, which was up 4% on the day. Unfortunately, we did not see a lot of strength in tech stocks, and that's a big part of the reason why you see the S&P down about 40 points or 0.6%. The NASDAQ composite down about 1.1%. The NASDAQ 100 down almost 2%. And as for the small caps, which, believe it or not, are tilted pretty heavily to tech these days, that closed lower by 26 points, or 0.9%.
0: All right, that is your overview. Back to the S&P 500, 273 names, Katie, in that index, higher today, 230 to the downside.
15: Let's take a look at the circle and take a look at the sector performance, because there was more green than red just in terms of the number of sectors managing to finish with gains, 7 in total, 4 in the red, though, and one of them was very important. That is information technology. You can see that's that big red slice down about 2.3%, outweighing the 1.5% gain you saw in financials. JP Morgan in particular had a great day. Utilities, industrials also gaining today. But again, we think about the index math. When you have tech declining to that degree, it's going to be very hard to see the overall index green.
0: All right, guys, let's go to some of the individual gainers, if I may. Got to talk about SpaceX. Up for a third day in a row since that IPO on Friday, adding about another 5%, actually 4.8% if we want to be exact. The stock, though, was up as much as 17% earlier in the session, so finishing way off that high. We're talking about, what, a 20% gain yesterday, and then on Friday we had more than a 19%. So we have seen certainly some big, big moves. A lot of trading activity, but nonetheless the gain's getting a little bit smaller here. Some news, though, SpaceX agreeing to take over Cursor in a deal that values that startup at $60 billion. It's all part of Elon's efforts to catch up with rivals on coding tools, because that's what Cursor is all about. So, yeah, that is something we're keeping an eye on. I want to go over to two names, Western Digital and Seagate Technology. Western Digital, your number three gainer in the S&P 500 with a gain of more than 4%. Seagate was the number two gainer in the NASDAQ 100. It was up about 1.25%. These two have been on fire this year. Western, we did see hit a record intraday, and it may have closed at a record as well. I'll bring it up on the Bloomberg. In the meantime, both yesterday, Morgan reiterated overweight ratings on the hard drive makers, Western Digital and Seagate, bumping their price targets for Western to $650 and its Seagate target to $1,000, $1,035. The analyst there calling the stocks his most favored overweights. I should point out Seagate is up about 280% year to date. And then you've got Western Digital up about 300% roughly year to date. So they have been on a tear. Want to go over to Moderna. This was your number two gainer in the S&P 500. That stock was up about 6.25%. Couple things going on. The FDA released briefing documents on its influenza vaccine that analysts say may signal a favored outcome. And then you also had the company reporting organizational changes to get ready for some product launches over the next few years. The company's president assuming expanded operational oversight of leadership across R&D, manufacturing, and commercial for the company's three franchises. So, again, a lot of news out of that one. That stock, too, is up, I think, almost 90% year to date, with about 16% of the float is short. And just, sorry, I'm a little bit of a hog today. I'm going to go over to LUV, Southwest Airlines. I know. Stock is up.
14: The good ones. Can I interrupt? So did you take a look at Lionsgate today?
0: I did not.
14: Yeah, they closed at a record high. In fact, having their best day in months, up 79% this year. This on the back, Carol Masser, of that report by Semaphore. It was actually more about Roku and Netflix's apparently interest in trying to buy that company. But they also dropped the interesting nugget that it had apparently been interested in Lionsgate, the movie studio, as well.
0: Yeah. Well, this is why we have you, so you can interrupt and add in some stuff.
2: Roman, I don't know if you were listening to our show earlier, but Roku actually started inside Netflix.
14: I do.
2: Almost 20 years ago.
14: I do remember that.
2: It's kind of crazy. They spun it off, and they had a big investment in the company.
14: I know. Yeah.
2: Yeah.
15: Time is a flat circle, you know?
0: I love talking about Lionsgate when Southwest Airlines...
2: Oh, sorry, Carol.
0: There.
2: Go ahead. Southwest.
0: Just going to say.
14: Do we have some decliners to do?
0: I'm just going to tell you that when it comes to Southwest, Jefferies analyst Sheila Kayalu maintaining it with a hold, raising the price target from $37 to $44 a share.
14: Okay.
0: All right?
14: That was worth it.
0: Yeah, I thought so.
2: I'm going to go fast. I want to talk about some of the exchange operators here and what's happening. Look at this. Cboe Global Markets fell 9.5% today. It's actually... biggest decline, or lowest level rather, going back to February 2nd of this year. CME Group also down by 1.7%. These exchange operators fell after CFTC chair, Michael Selig defended the recent regulatory approval of crypto perpetual futures. The CFTC permitted the listing of perpetual futures on U.S. exchanges. That was last month. It was May 29th. Selig said it's time to approve regulated futures contracts that have no expiration date. The concern here is that regulated perpetual futures could be a substitute for index option speculation that Cboe monetizes. Investors had that concern today, sending shares of these exchange operators down today, but Cboe falling more so than CME Group. I don't see any of you wearing Snap's new glasses.
14: No.
2: Did you hear about these specs?
14: I did hear about these specs.
2: Okay, augmented reality glasses.
14: Yeah.
2: $2,200.
14: $2,200.
2: Co-founder Evan Spiegel describes as a leapfrog advancement in the computer of the future. They have advanced displays, cameras that enable augmented reality, allowing users to run apps and third-party software, play games, and receive notifications overlaid on the real world through transparent lenses. Snap shares closed down by 9.6% today.
14: Do you remember the old Snap glasses?
2: I do, yeah. Those were specs also.
14: Yes, they were. They weren't $2,200.
2: No, but you know what's funny is they were the precursor to the Meta glasses that are somewhat popular nowadays, but Snap had them before.
14: Yeah.
2: And they never caught on.
14: Yeah, our senior producer wears those to spy on us.
2: Okay.
14: I'm always careful what I say around her.
2: I know I'm surrounded by some cat people and some dog people, so I want to go to Tractor Supply.
15: Please.
2: This is a really interesting story here. Okay. Tractor Supply shares ended up falling today by a little more than 2%. The farm store chain was downgraded at Truist and Piper Sandler, cited concerns about competition and a falling large dog population that reduces the company's total addressable market.
14: What?
2: Yeah, exactly. So large dogs have been Tractor's bread and butter and key traffic driver. This is according to a Truist analyst.
14: Okay.
2: He wrote in his notes, the concern is that if people have fewer of these large dogs, then they will go to Tractor Supply less frequently.
14: Okay.
2: So
14: that's interesting.
2: I got Carol's a dog person. Yeah. Romain, you're a dog person.
14: I have a small dog, so.
2: Katie's a cat person.
15: Thank you.
14: How big is your cat, Katie?
15: He is 9 pounds.
14: No, that's kind of small.
2: Do you have a big dog or a small dog?
0: I have one of each.
14: Wow, okay. Excuse me.
2: All right, that's Tractor Supply.
0: What's kind of a COVID dog?
2: Shares down by about 2% today. What else you guys got?
14: Yields. Do you care? They're down.
2: I care.
14: Basically about 1 basis point on that 2-year yield, which of course is the thing everyone wants to keep an eye on as that 2-day Fed meeting is underway. Of course, the decision will drop at 2 p.m. Eastern time, a statement. The market not expecting any changes, but obviously it's that 2:30 press conference that will enwrap pretty much everyone around the board. And of course, we'll have full coverage right on Bloomberg starting at 1:30 p.m. Eastern time.
0: And if you hadn't talked so much, we could have talked about Froyo.
15: I was dying to talk about Froyo, but we'll have to save it.
0: Just saying.
2: We're going to miss you guys tomorrow.
14: It's like TCBY.
15: You guys aren't here tomorrow either?
2: No.
14: Where are you going?
2: We're going to Las Vegas.
0: We're leaving on a jet plane.
14: Las Vegas.
0: Don't know when.
15: On Fed Day?
2: Why? I just...
14: It's kind of a little gamble.
15: Jeez Louise.
2: Yeah.
0: He's a high roller. I don't know if you've ever...
2: Me?
0: Yeah.
2: No. I just found out that Carol and I might be sitting next to each other on the plane.
0: Do you know what
15: that's
0: he did?
15: A nightmare.
0: He just made me change my seat.
14: Yeah, change.
0: Okay.
15: That's fair.
14: Change.
15: It's a long flight to Vegas.
14: If you got to go to the last row and coach, just no.
0: Can't say anything nice and not going to say anything at all. All right, that's a wrap. Across platform, radio, TV, YouTube, Bloomberg Originals. We do call it the closing bell.
14: You know, I sat next to
0: Katie and Romain talking.
14: We didn't talk at all. It was glorious.
0: Non-stop talking.
14: It made me respect him.
0: Goodbye. We'll see you. No, we won't see you again. Same time, same place tomorrow.
15: Bye.
0: Bye.
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2: All right, Carol Masser, if you were paying attention to Carol Masser, then you already knew this.
0: About Moderna?
2: Yeah, Moderna shares today. Yeah. They were up as much as 11% earlier in the session, still finished the day higher by 6.3%. Some news driving the stock higher. The most intraday, going back to May 8th, this after the FDA released briefing documents on its influenza vaccine that analysts say may signal a favorable outcome. Moderna is actually not one of the companies that our next guest covers, but he covers pretty much every other company in biotech, pharma, and more than 24 others. We've got David Roman with us, U.S. MedTech and Healthcare IT research analyst at Goldman Sachs. He joins us from our San Francisco bureau. Madison Mueller is also here. She's Bloomberg News U.S. healthcare reporter. She joins us here in the Bloomberg Interactive Brokers studio. David, we wanted to get you on the program and Madison here as well because the 47th annual Goldman Sachs Global Healthcare Conference just wrapped up in Miami last week. among the themes, M&A, AI, China, global policy. Would you say it's fair to say you left the conference feeling more bullish than when you arrived?
1: Sure, Tim, Carol, Madison, thank you for having me today. Medtech and healthcare IT has been one of the more challenging parts of healthcare this year, really as the industry goes through a series of innovation, kind of overhaul and changes that have driven a slowdown in growth that we expect to resume in 2027. And I came out of the conference very bullish on the scope of innovation across the space. You mentioned AI and M&A and some of the factors that are the potential to drive growth here. And while 2026 may prove to be a more challenging year for the space, there's a lot of factors that we think have the potential to accelerate growth in 2027 and thereafter.
17: So we know, AI is something that industries and companies across the board are talking about, our healthcare companies included. And, we hear a lot about drug development and AI and various ways that these companies are implementing it. What to you right now is actually like the most promising part of AI when it comes to healthcare companies?
1: It's a great question, Madison, because I think one of the things that everyone has struggled with is how do you take AI as a concept and turn it into a business? And you look across the medtech and healthcare IT industry, this is an area where I think you're actually seeing that happen right now. And let me give you two very specific examples of companies that I cover. One is Dexcom. A company is one of the market leaders in continuous glucose monitoring. As they look to advance the management of patients suffering from diabetes, one of the areas where AI can play a really significant role is things like carb counting. Patient can take a picture of a meal and see exactly what the predicted impact on their glucose might be. So Dexcom and Abbott, leaders in this space, and it's all about here simplification of diabetes management and automating that process for patients who do need to deliver insulin and count carbs and other metabolic factors. Second example is a technology called Zeopatch, with company tickers IRTC or iRhythm. They make a product that helps physicians identify patients who may be at risk of suffering an arrhythmia. Patient wears something like this for 14 or 30 days, so just think about the vast amount of data that's being ingested there and the ability to triage that and give physicians the intel they need to make a rapid diagnostic that can lead to an intervention and help patients in a more timely way and reduce things like unnecessary hospitalizations. Those are two of the primary examples that I would point to. And the third is around robotic surgery. Intuitive has a product called My Intuitive Plus. It's a software platform that aggregates data across surgical procedures to help inform things like physician training and to sort of standardize and normalize these procedures, which still sit in the hands of individuals. But the extent to which you can use data to standardize utilization should drive further adoption of these technologies.
0: Why are they so down so much? iRhythm is down almost 40%. It's about a $3.5 billion market cap company. Intuitive Surgical, it's a company we often talk a lot about, down about 26% year to date. What's going on?
1: Yeah, there are two things at play here. One is a rotation out. Medtech was one of the better performing sectors in healthcare heading into 2026. With the signing of the 17 MFN deals, we really saw biopharma become very much a sector that drove a lot of rotation out of medtech into biotech then pharma. The second is concerns around the macro environment, so how things like changes to the Affordable Care Act will impact volumes, how things like Medicaid changes might impact how hospitals invest in capital. And you haven't really seen anything like that play out, but the stocks have really pre-traded that and taken a very short-term view of growth, which is why we're optimistic about 2027, both from a business perspective and stock standpoint. And Intuitive probably represents one of the names that we like that is down quite a bit here, where that does have the potential to turn here as revenue growth improves throughout the year.
17: Because you mentioned Abbott and Dexcom, I'm curious what you think of the consumer opportunity there and the consumer market, both with what you were talking about with AI, but also with continuous glucose monitors, which both companies are looking to get into more actual healthy consumers, not people with diabetes. What sort of opportunity are we looking at?
0: It does feel like at some point we're all going to be just wearing, I know we can already certain things, but that everybody or that your health insurer is going to require you to wear something to monitor everything. But anyway, take it away off of Madison's question.
1: Yeah, no, it's interesting that you bring that up, because one of the things that Dexcom is talking about is wearing continuous glucose monitors before you go to a physical, for example, to gather relevant data around stress, sleep, glucose, et cetera, that can better inform how a physician treats you. Remember, an average primary care physician will see 25 to 40 patients a day. So the extent to which that individual can be armed with relevant data should help them better triage patients and manage them accordingly. So the consumer opportunity on CGM specifically, I'm shocked actually at how fast it's gone. Dexcom generated about $100 million in revenue for their Stelo product last year. They've talked about it growing about 50% this year. And remember, these are products that patients will use maybe a couple times a year. So the fact that you're seeing that early adoption rate suggests that there's just a massive volume of adoption. We think the whole wellness theme is really in its infancy as it relates to the intersection of healthcare and wellness. And this is where AI and technology becomes so important, because information and data will ultimately inform how patients manage wellness and then eventually healthcare.
2: Hey, David, more on the continuous glucose monitors, but this time for in the context of people who do have diabetes. I was actually talking to a neighbor recently, and he was looking at his app. He does have diabetes, and he said, okay, this one measures, you know, this is the device that measures my glucose. I have also the insulin pump that, you know, automatically pumps there. But he said the problem is, I don't have an app that just does both of these that's been approved by the FDA. So he was showing me this sort of like side-loaded, you know, like gray market app that he said he's been using for years. The regulatory environment, like, why can't there be an app that talks to each other officially that is approved by regulators?
1: So a lot of companies are working on something called the pump companies are working on something called closed loop therapy that would integrate insulin delivery with pump therapy. So right now there's something called automated insulin delivery, or AID. You can in some cases control your CGM app from the pump app. One of the dynamics here is that CGM tends to be what patients go on first, and then they go on a pump. It's very rare that you see patients go on them together. So when they're developed and approved separately, so that's one of the factors at play here. Mm. But there are a series of apps now, for example, on Insulet's app, you can access your Dexcom CGM through the pump app in some cases. So that is evolving, but you will still see them as different products.
2: David, we want to have more time with you. You got to come back soon and join us.
0: Please.
2: Once again. David Roman, he's U.S. MedTech and Healthcare IT Research Analyst at Goldman Sachs. He's out there in our San Francisco Bureau. And always a huge thank you to Madison Mueller, Bloomberg News U.S. Healthcare Reporter, here in the Bloomberg Interactive Brokers Studio. Coming up next, Father's Day.
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23: I think it's natural that the interests at some point would diverge. The United States is a very big country. It's situated far from the Middle East. It's not threatened immediately with rocket and missile fire or terrorism from Iran, not immediately. And Israel's a small country. We're in Iran's backyard, and we are threatened not not just strategically, we're threatened existentially. If we don't defend the North, we basically lost this country. So a very different set of interests at the end of the day. And yes, those interests might diverge, but Israel will simply say, and I think with due respect to the president, that this agreement is between the United States and Iran, not with Israel. We were not consulted about the agreement, and we're certainly not signed on this agreement. It does not obligate us in any way. We will continue to take whatever measures are necessary to defend our land and our people, whether it be in Lebanon or elsewhere, in addressing the in any continued threat from the Iranian nuclear and ballistic program.
4: What's the feeling when you talk to people on the ground in Tel Aviv or Jerusalem today, Ambassador? Is it one of optimism or one of nervousness about what this deal might lead to?
23: Very somber mood indeed. There was a shimmering moment some months ago that we thought maybe we were looking at a completely different future for this country and for the entire region, a region that would be free of the Iranian threat, in which Israel and Lebanon could make peace, Israel and Syria could make peace, Israel and Saudi Arabia, maybe even Israel and a post-Ayatollah Iran could make peace, and that there would be a restored American Pax Americana.
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7: It's 4:21 on Wall Street. We do check markets all day long here at Bloomberg. The Dow lower, the S&P, Dow higher, I should say, at a record. In fact, S&P, NASDAQ, NASDAQ 100 index, all lower today. We saw tech stocks halting the S&P, NASDAQ rally, while the Dow continued to trade at a record, closing right below 52,000 today, up 328 points, up by about 0.6%. Both S&P, NASDAQ climbing to declining today. S&P was down 43, dropped there of 0.6%. NASDAQ lower by 307 for the NASDAQ Composite Index. That was a drop of 1.1%. The NASDAQ 100 Index down by about 1.9%. The 10-year, 4.43%, with the 2-year, 4.05%, the 30-year, 4.93%. Gold up $21 the ounce, $43.32, up by about 0.5%. West Texas Intermediate crude oil today slumping 5.1%, $76.65 a barrel. Barrel of Brent, $79.42. A barrel of Brent crude lower today by just about 4.5%. SpaceX shares continued to advance today, overtaking Amazon in value. Today we saw shares of SpaceX surge another 4.8%, have been up a lot more than that. Amazon, meanwhile, lower little change, down under 0.1%. For on-demand news, 24 hours a day, subscribe to Bloomberg News now, wherever you get your podcast. I'm Charlie Pellett. Carol and Tim, that is a Bloomberg Business Flash.
0: Happy almost Father's Day, yeah. Charlie Pellett.
4: Well, thank you very much. Always looking forward to Father's Day.
2: Charlie, what are the plans?
4: Well, Tim, you asked. Ideally, be left alone, have a sandwich, and go to the beach. That ain't happening. Instead, going to
0: Prague. That sounds like Mother's Day.
4: Instead, going to Prague, I'm going to ride a very unique elevator called a Paternoster. In the West, or here in New York, we're used to elevators. Over there, imagine an elevator where every floor has an elevator that goes on a continuous loop. It's called the deadliest elevator in Europe, and I'm going to do that on Father's Day.
2: Oh, Charlie. I love that. Do not disappoint the Paternoster. That's not on the gift guide from Chris Rouser, but
0: no.
2: That seems to be like a pretty good gift.
0: But you're all Googling deadliest elevator in Europe. Anyway.
2: Charlie Pellett, have a great trip. We will miss you here. We are talking about Father's Day. If you're a dad with little kids, I think it's fair to say this Sunday is one of the best days of the year. The kids like love Father's Day more than almost as much as dads love it, I feel like.
0: But not as much as Mother's Day.
2: That is true. Not as much as Mother's Day. Chris Rouser is a dad with a little kid. He's also a guy who knows what to buy dads. We're not talking about a regular gift guide. We're talking about a gift guide that dads will use every day. Chris Rouser is Bloomberg Pursuits editor-at-large. He joins us from New York. Chris, I before we start with the gift guide, which is great, I got to say, I love the way that you start this story, because you write about your own tradition that you had with your brother and your dad, because you guys would get him something each year that he'd actually use each day. It's really sweet. Talk about what you remember from your childhood.
8: Well, I don't know if it's really sweet or just cheap.
2: It's really, no, it's totally sweet.
3: When we were little, my brother and I would try to figure out what to get our dad with like our allowance money for Father's Day. And we tried to think of like what his most precious item was, like what he reached for the most. And when we watched him, that was his handkerchief. I don't know about your dads, but my dad always had and still has a handkerchief in his back pocket. So we decided that's what we would get him for Father's Day. And every year we got him different bandanas. So, you know, he'd think of us every time he sneezed. We'd be with him when we weren't around. So it just became a tradition. And actually, recently I started getting him handkerchiefs again.
0: Chris, oh, man, same for my family. My dad, both my mom and dad had cloth handkerchiefs. And it was like, I remember as a kid, right?

0: kids aren't quite old enough yet to go on the adventures that I'd need to like get one of these vests that carries everything. Go ahead.
1: That's a hunting vest. That's for my dad who's like a hunter. You know, I mean.
0: Hey, come on. We have hunting in Brooklyn, Prospect Park. Okay. Talk a little bit about some of the other sort of gifts that stand out on the list here and the way and why you chose to arrange it this way.
1: Yeah. So we were all the dads on the Pursuit Sea were talking and we were thinking like, all right, a lot of these Father's Day gift guides end up being quite expensive things like fancy watches, which, as you know, I love, and like whiskey rocks. And like, what dad needs more whiskey rocks? Like the correct number of whiskey rocks to have is zero. So we were like, all right, what are little things like my dad's hankies that actually like dads would use and be like, oh, this is maybe not expensive, but like a part of my daily life. And immediately James on my team said tennis ball subscription. And I said, what is that? And he said, when you play tennis, you use a new can every time you play, which as a non-tennis player, I didn't even realize. And like, maybe you play tennis a lot, but a lot of dads aren't good at keeping track of stuff like that. So if your kids get you a subscription, just literally a subscription on Amazon, so it comes once a month, you know, $36, 12 cans. That's like an amazing gift that dad will love and constantly use. So it was a lot of stuff like that.
0: I love that. I just need the tennis court time to actually go and play right now. But anyway,
1: yeah, Carol. For sports dad, there was also the, these bike classes. So like I used to be a biker. I once biked across the country and I biked with these like crappy plastic sunglasses I got at the gas station. And another dad on the team was like, no, you can get really good glasses that have, they're a single frame. They go from day to night. They don't get dark. And it's, you know, they're $200, which is a lot for a kid, but it's something that will make your dad happy. And you get to choose the color. So, cause you're the one that's going to have to look at them as the kids. So that was also a good sports dad item that I didn't think of.
0: You can be a cyclist again, Chris.
1: Yeah. Okay.
2: Moving on.
0: That is pretty cool.
1: I live in Brooklyn.
2: Hey, listen, my husband is definitely a kitchen dad, and my daughter has definitely bought him different cooking items. What's kind of cool this year?
1: Okay, well, there are two things on this list that I am very excited about. One I already own, which is the Mon Kitchen Pepper Cannon, which is not a pepper grinder. It is a pepper cannon because it has this spinny top that's weighted. So it just blasts out so much pepper, so much more than you use with any other grinder. It's $200, but it is the most popular thing in our kitchen. I gave it to my husband a few years ago for his birthday. And then I also love the Pizza X, which is if dad is like into his Uni pizza oven out in the backyard and like loves to cook pizzas for the family. It's a pizza slicer, but it doesn't roll. It chops. It's an axe and it's curved and it's just like a little bit of fun. You can be a little adventure dad while you're a kitchen dad.
0: What's so great about this pepper shaker?
2: I want this.
0: It just like if you love pepper, it just blasts pepper.
1: The volume.
0: Okay.
1: I mean, it's so crazy and it doesn't get caught. You know, if you buy like at the grocery store, the ones that come with the pepper in it, they get caught, they get sticky, you run out. It's super easy to reload and it's almost like you're not grinding anything. Like the burrs are so smooth that it just spins and spins and spins. And it has a cap where it can collect a ton. So you can just spin a bunch and then you just have this like bucket of pepper.
2: All right, I'm lost.
0: Someone needs to cut off Carol's internet access.
2: I've of course done a Google search and it's like, is this the world's best pepper grinder? I mean, all these people showing like how it shoots off its pepper, basically, right?
1: Oh yeah, and we tested a bunch. Like this I really believe. I mean, I haven't tried all of the pepper grinders in the world, but this is certainly the best I've ever tried.
2: This is a great gift.
0: All right, the geek dads. What do geek dads want?
1: So geek dads for us is kind of a broad category. It's like maybe gadget guys. Maybe it's someone who plays Dungeons and Dragons. Maybe it's someone who's just like tech. And one of the things that I always recommend to people is if you're at a loss for gifts, go to the MoMA Design Store. It has gifts for everyone. Go in person, go online, at all price points. And there's this Hoto laser measurement tool, which is very simple. But if you want to measure a room to redo a room, you can just take the measurements really quickly with the laser tool. You can upload it. You can it'll map out the room for you. Then you can, you know, redesign it using AI. It's just a very cool, like sparker for invention. And there's also these smarter image stereo surround sound stereo items that you can stick in your shower, which I certainly am a person who I like lean my

0: iPhone on the sink counter and like blast the podcast that I listen to during the shower in the morning. And I could just have a much richer experience. And I feel like Sharper Image is, we forget about Sharper Image, but they have a lot of stuff like that.
1: I think it's the Bloomberg Business Week daily podcast that he listens to every day.
2: Who?
1: Chris.
2: Oh. Do you?
1: Yeah.
2: Answer carefully.
0: It's you guys, of course.
1: Of course, yeah. Of course.
0: In the bathroom, so everyone in my family has to listen.
2: You know, I'm so glad you brought up Sharper Image, because remember, like, there was a time where, like, it's so true for Dad, for even, like, Christmas or, like, Father's Day. Like, you'd go there, because they always had just, like, these kind of fun gifts, and you knew that you'd get a kick out of it.
0: It was hit or miss. That's the thing. You need a good recommendation from the Sharper Image catalog, but there are a lot of cool things. And it's another one of those places to go that gives you a lot of inspiration, because there's just so many different ideas that you're like, oh, yeah, I could get that.
1: You're a watch guy, Chris, but there's a travel alarm clock on here that is a $500 alarm clock.
0: Oh, I have it here.
1: You have it here. Okay. What's so special about this alarm clock? Chris is holding up a palm-sized... less than palm-sized analog clock.
2: Mm.
1: It looks very nice.
0: Almuda is this Japanese company. They make homewares. They make this like incredible toaster that everyone's obsessed with. And they just came out with a travel alarm, which is chargeable. And it is, I've been using it. It is the most gentle alarm. Not only does it sound really gentle and sort of slowly light up and slowly dim when you need it to, but also the way it tells time, the numerals light up and the minutes light up. So you're not like, it's not a big, rude digital display. And it's also not a clock that you can't read the hands at night. It's just like so soft and it's really nice. And if Dad is traveling a lot, you know, he could use his iPhone as an alarm clock, but why not use something that reminds him of you?
2: Does it wake you up? Does it work?
0: Yeah. Oh, yeah, yeah, yeah.
2: I'm always wondering about like these subtle like clocks that kind of, you know, wake you up at the sunrise. Like, does it really work?
0: It does. Yeah. It doesn't, it doesn't like shine so bright in the room that it's like daylight, but it does have like a really gentle sort of slowly accelerating sound where sometimes you're like in your dream, you're like, oh, I hear something. And then you realize it's the outside world and then you wake up.
2: Tim,
0: it's just not the iPhone ring that everybody has.
2: Which like,
1: what do I want from this list?
2: What do you want from this
1: list? I think I actually want the clock, but it's $500. Mm. But really what I want is a nice,
2: drawing.
1: Yeah, I was gonna say like art project that was made at school that and to be woken up by the kids on Sunday morning. That's what I want. Chris, what do you want?
0: I mean, breakfast in bed is pretty nice. Breakfast in bed followed by being left alone.
1: You gotta be careful. You gotta be a little careful with that request on Father's Day.
0: It's very delightful. I'm in a two-dad household, so Father's Day is just like a day. We're working on it. We're picking up.
1: So it's extra special for you guys. It's always extra special when Chris Rouser joins us here on Bloomberg Business Week Daily. He's the editor-at-large over at Bloomberg Pursuits. Check out his story, his gift guide, and everything that he has written on the Bloomberg Terminal and at Bloomberg.com.
3: ABC News, I'm Michelle Franz, and at least five people have been arrested in what federal authorities say was a foiled plot to attack the UFC matches at the White House last weekend. More from ABC's Pierre Thomas.
4: Sources telling ABC News that on Monday, five people were detained in connection with the alleged plot, with as many as 23 people allegedly involved. According to sources, suspects allegedly planned to use explosive-laden drones, which would be designed to hit buildings to spur a mass evacuation.
3: The war between the U.S. and Iran remained front and center at the G7 summit. President Trump says Iran will finalize a memo of understanding to extend a ceasefire by 2 months and renew nuclear talks and open the Strait of Hormuz. Severe storms targeting central Texas, with Houston facing more flash flooding today. And in California, dry and hot conditions are the concern after a new wildfire broke out in Riverside County. Fire crews battling the blaze and say it's 25% contained so far. This is ABC News.
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11: This is a Bloomberg Money Minute. A split decision today on Wall Street. The Dow closing at a fresh record high, but the major averages were mixed as investors await a decision on interest rates tomorrow from the Federal Reserve and the signing of a U.S.-Iran interim peace deal on Friday, one that gives Iran broad financial gains if it reopens the Strait of Hormuz. At the close, the Dow today up 329 points, two-thirds of a percent higher. The Nasdaq, though, down 308. That's a more than 1% slide on weakness in tech shares, especially chip makers. The S&P lost 43. And with Iran close to seeing all sanctions on its oil being lifted, oil tumbled 6% lower, ending at $76 a barrel. The financial tech and stock trading platform Robinhood Markets cutting 10% of its staff. That's about 300 workers. Also closing some open positions. And Snap, the owner of Snapchat, unveiling $2,200 specs augmented reality glasses that they say will be the future of computing. Tom Busby, Bloomberg Radio.
12: 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Host Sarah Holder and Bloomberg's Nick Wadhams look at what each side wants in a deal and how Israel fits into the equation.
7: Nick, a key player in the Iran conflict is Israel. Its Prime Minister Benjamin Netanyahu was instrumental in persuading Trump to strike Iran. But we've been talking about a possible framework between the U.S. and Iran that doesn't include Israel. Israel is reportedly dissatisfied with the terms of this potential path for an agreement. Is it possible to broker a lasting peace without Israel, and how?
13: This is essentially the fundamental question. I mean, and Israel's attitude toward Iran really has not changed. They were vehement opponents of the Joint Comprehensive Plan of Action, the deal that the Obama administration did with Iran. They continue to have grave concerns around the extent of Iran's ballistic missile and drone program, and most crucially, its support for proxy groups in the region like Hezbollah and Hamas. And Israel's argument is, listen, this is a country whose leadership chants death to Israel, death to America. Until that changes, until we essentially have a different type of leadership in Iran, there is nothing that is going to stop Israel from protecting itself and defending itself against what it sees as grave and extremely dangerous Iranian aggression. And you also see Israel sort of newly emboldened, and especially since October 7th, where it's willing to go after these proxy groups with devastating effect, obviously Hamas in Gaza and then Hezbollah in Lebanon. And there's very little indication that Israel is going to let up on that campaign, even if it makes life harder for Donald Trump.
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1: It's 4:40 on Wall Street. We do check markets all day long here at Bloomberg. The Dow higher at a record, up 328 points, wrapping up today's session just below 52,000, up by about 0.6%. A retreat for crude oil, a retreat for the S&P, NASDAQ, and the NASDAQ 100 index. S&P today lower by 42 points, down 0.6%. NASDAQ down 307 for NASDAQ, a drop there of 1.1%. The NASDAQ 100 index
14: Index was down 1.9%. The Bloomberg Mag 7 Index dropped 0.3%. The VIX right around 16. The SOX today, Philadelphia Stock Exchange Semiconductor Index, hard hit, down 5.7%. Again, the 10-year 4.43%, but the 2-year 4.05%. Gold up 0.5%, $43.34 the ounce. West Texas Intermediate crude down 5.2%, $76.54 a barrel. Brent back below 80 at $79.34, down by 4.6%. We've got a Fed decision tomorrow, 2 o'clock Wall Street time, a Kevin Warsh news conference, 2:30 Wall Street time. So what's ahead for the Federal Reserve this summer? Jason Granite is Chief Investment Officer at BNY. He was a guest right here on Bloomberg Business Week Daily.
15: You get three key events. 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You have the July meeting, and then you have Jackson Hole. 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
14: 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Lots of questions. Hopefully, we'll get some answers. SpaceX keeps on going, up another 4.8% today. I'm Charlie Pellett, and that is a Bloomberg Business Flash.
1: Hey, thanks for that update, Charlie Pellett. Do appreciate it. I just want to remind everybody where we closed out the day today. The S&P 500, as Charlie mentioned, fell 0.6%. The NASDAQ down a little more than 1%. The Dow Jones Industrial Average up by 0.6%. Hey, I just got an email from the folks over at Kalshi.
2: And?
1: Remember we talked about the growth of sports betting?
2: Yeah.
1: And how these sites are doing, these platforms are doing more and more. Tariq Mansour is at the Bloomberg Market Structure Conference here, and he just announced that Kalshi has surpassed $1 billion in daily trading volume 3 days in a row. So that's this past weekend and Monday. Also in the past 3 days, World Cup trading volume has eclipsed $1 billion in total. Perpetuals has seen over $5.5 billion in total volume since the launch 2 weeks ago.
2: That's a lot.
1: That is a lot.
2: It's a lot of activity.
1: So we have this Market Structure Conference going on upstairs here at Bloomberg. That's where Tariq Mansour, the co-founder and CEO of Kalshi, is speaking right now.
2: But again, it's a reminder that so much of this is sports, right? Yeah. Which we've talked about. And so at the same time, you do have kind of the establishment, the financial establishment starting to like look at and certainly consider maybe what could be possibly the role of all of this, right? In terms of...
1: Yeah. I think there are a lot of stories here. I mean, we talked about... the way that the traditional exchange operators like Cboe and CME Group took a hit today on the news that Michael Selig over at the CFTC was talking about perpetual futures, perpetual crypto futures. And then there's also, so that's part of the business.
2: Right.
1: The other part of the business is those traditional sports bettors that are regulated by states. So the DraftKings and the FanDuels and what this means for their business. Because Kalshi and Polymarket, well, you let's just go with Kalshi because Polymarket's a little more complicated. Kalshi is just regulated by the CFTC and it doesn't have state regulators.
2: So
1: gives it can operate
2: it a,
1: in any
2: So
1: state.
2: It gives a lot of freedom
1: yeah.
2: for them in terms of operations. All right, so that's interesting. Interesting to hear that, you know, kind of response off of our conversation. I'm looking at the most read story on the Bloomberg. We've talked so much about SpaceX. And four MIT classmates started Cursor, an AI-powered coding tool company after ChatGPT and GitHub's Copilot brought AI to the masses a few years ago. SpaceX, as you know, we talked about this earlier, formally agreed to buy Cursor. It was an all-stock deal, valued Cursor at $60 billion. It made the co-founders multi-billionaires. So, again, it's just four. So SpaceX Cursor deal, minting four multi-billionaires in their mid-20s. Not
1: that's
2: too
1: amazing.
2: Shabby.
1: No.
2: It is amazing.
1: That's pretty good.
2: Kind of blows your mind.
1: Well, I want to shift gears a little bit. We're talking about sports gambling, a lot of it happening when it comes to World Cup or sports betting. There are some parts of Los Angeles that are sometimes dubbed Tehrangelis because the region is home to the world's largest Iranian diaspora community. While almost everyone in this expatriate enclave opposes the current Iranian government, many retain a loyalty to their national soccer squad. It's known as Team Melli.
2: Yeah, that squad's first game in the 2026 World Cup ended in a draw yesterday in L.A. That was against New Zealand, and it was a two to two. John Gittleson's been following all of this.
1: He's Bloomberg News Los Angeles bureau chief. He spent some time during the game in a cafe. He was also in a hookah bar, getting an idea of how members of the Iranian diaspora community came together and put politics aside for about 90 minutes. He joins us from L.A. I love this story, John. It's a little bit of a departure from, like, you know, the traditional stuff that we're seeing you cover, and but you get to cover a lot as L.A. bureau chief. What did you find happened during this game? And actually, you know what? Scratch that. I'm gonna call an audible here. As Tom Keen says, before you do that, just tell us why L.A. is home to so many Iranians.
16: Yeah. Hi, Tim. Hi, Carol. It started more than 50 years ago, before the Iranian Revolution. A lot of people came here from Iran to study engineering in Southern California at USC and UCLA. And then when the revolution hit, they were like, where can we go in LA? Well, we know people in LA. I mean, where can we go to escape the, you know, revolutionaries and keep our money? And they knew a lot of people in LA. And so they joined, created this community here. And especially around UCLA is where it's really concentrated. And there's a lot in Beverly Hills. A few years ago, there was a reality TV show called The Shahs of Beverly Hills that was like about these princeling princesses who were the second generation of, you know, the Persian exile community, as they refer to themselves.
2: I may have watched an episode or two. Oh, just, you know, okay. Kind of homework to try and understand, you know, reality TV as it continues to spread its wings. All right, so tell us what you found out, because are most people, you know, in terms of the community, agree on what's going on in the country and their opposition to the government?
16: I mean, the people came here as refugees, as asylum seekers, as just exiles, and I have never run across somebody who's like, I really like what the regime in Iran is doing. The people who are here, so they turned out in by the thousands and danced in the streets when the U.S. and Israel first attacked Iran. They've been really disappointed with the way the war has gone. Mm. And several people I talked to are, you know, really unhappy that there's a truce right now, and they feel like maybe they're getting sold out, like the big losers are the people in Iran. When it comes to football, there are people who, like, my heart is still in Iran and the team is still Iranian. And so I cheer them on, and, you know, it's my people. We are all one on the football field.
1: And was it like that yesterday at the coffee shop? At the hookah bar?
16: At the hookah bar, at the coffee shop, and people I talked to who are in the stadium said it was, you know, like that. They were like, it's electrifying. It's Iran's game. You know, people were cheering. They were wearing, like, red, white, and green fright wigs. There was a lot of debate over the flag. There are people who are pro-Shah, pre-revolutionary government, and pro-democracy, who don't like the current Iranian flag, and they smuggled in replicas of the old flag, or they wore T-shirts underneath their shirts that they exposed, or various ways to try and get the symbols to show that they were not supporting the government. But at the same time, they were screaming and cheering every time there was an attack on the goal by Iran, or, you know, putting their hands over their ears and shrieking posture when there was a, you know, threat by New Zealand to score.
2: You gotta love what sports does, right? In terms of communities and bringing people together. I mean, we certainly have seen that with the Knicks, right? We've all talked about it's New York's team and everybody has come together, certainly here in New York City. John Gittleson, what a cool story. What an interesting story on some of the biggest topics in the world when it comes to geopolitics and certainly the World Cup. John Gittleson, he is Bloomberg News LA Bureau Chief. Love catching up with him always. He's so cool.
1: 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It's Bloomberg. And coming up next on Bloomberg Business Week Daily, stocks on the move on a day when we see markets mix. Carmen Reinicke is joining us. 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
11: This is a Bloomberg Money Minute. The U.S. and Iran are preparing to sign an interim peace deal that will reopen the Strait of Hormuz and give Iran broad financial incentives, including the U.S. lifting all sanctions on its oil right away and access to a $300 billion U.S. development fund. Well, that sent the price of oil plunging, closing at around 76 bucks a barrel. While stocks were mixed on concerns about tomorrow's first Federal Reserve decision on interest rates under new Fed Chair Kevin Warsh. At the close, the Dow was at a new record high, up 329 points. The Nasdaq lost 308, a more than 1% decline on weakness in tech shares, especially chip makers. The S&P lost 43. Apple launching its upcoming camera-equipped AI-infused AirPods late next year, along with a next-generation foldable phone and a brand new iPhone model. And a Japanese pet lifestyle brand is now selling what it's calling delicious cat fur. It's really just cotton candy that looks like a fur ball. Tom Busby, Bloomberg Radio.
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2: All right, everybody, we have just about 7 minutes to go until we wrap up Bloomberg Business Week Daily on this Tuesday, June 16th, 2026.
1: Is that what day it is?
2: You know, what's crazy is I was looking at the calendar and I'm like, summer's already flying. Makes me sad. I know, it's not even officially the first day of summer.
24: No, it's not. Summer's not already flying.
2: But I mean...
24: Can I get some backup here, Carmen?
25: I was just going to say, it technically hasn't started yet.
2: I know, but it's going to be here, and then it's going to be July, and then it's going to be late July, and then it's going to be September planning.
1: Oh.
25: I have this fear. I'm booked out through the end of the year already.
1: You are?
25: See? That's what I feel like.
2: Okay. I know. Okay. All right. Slow down. Take a moment. Stop the clock, everybody. Right. I know. Sorry. I don't usually do that, but I was just like kind of blown.
24: You know what, though? Then you can look forward to fall, and fall is the best season.
2: No, it gets busy.
24: Oh, well, I was going to say it's the
2: best season.
24: I love fall. The mosquitoes go away.
2: Autumn in New York?
24: Yeah, autumn in New York is great. It is. It's really nice.
2: I know it is. Hey, just a reminder of how stocks closed on this Tuesday. S&P 500 down just shy of 43 points, down about 0.6%. NASDAQ 100 down 1.9%. Dow outperformance up 0.6%.
1: I'm Tim Stanovec along with Carol Masser. Let's take a look at some stocks on the move today. We're joined by Bloomberg News stocks reporter Carmen Reinicke. Carmen, we've talked a lot about SpaceX today.
2: We're going to talk about it again.
1: Are we going to do it some more?
25: One, of course. Okay. Of course we are. And, you know, honestly, there's a lot of talk to talk about with SpaceX today. So this is ticker SPCX. Shares closed up about, 4.8%. Wild ride, though. So
1: yeah.
25: The stock did gain enough. It closed at a market valuation higher than Amazon, so now becoming the fifth largest stock in the world. Huge gains, more than closed at about a $2.7 trillion valuation.
2: I know.
25: Huge.
2: Listen, it makes us all pause and stop, right? It's like, wait, what?
25: They're really big numbers. Yeah. But at the intraday high, so it was up 17% at one point before it paired much of those gains. But at that intraday high, it briefly eclipsed Microsoft in market value as well. So that almost became the fourth largest stock. A level we'll definitely be watching.
2: It's still big.
25: It's very large.
1: Elon Musk is worth, as of the end of day yesterday, the Bloomberg Billionaires Index is not updated for Tuesday yet. He's worth $1.273 trillion. The change in yesterday was just up $164 billion. So that's like, you know, good enough to be like an entire Jim Walton in one day.
2: Yeah.
1: Year to date, up $653.8 billion. But like you said, today's SpaceX move was a wild ride because it was up as much as, what, 17% earlier in the session. And then there was a moment toward the end of the day where I was thinking this could actually end in the red because it was going down. But you know what? It has never been down at this point.
25: Not yet. Day three, perfect record.
2: Yeah.
25: Up every day.
2: Yeah.
25: And we'll see what happens tomorrow.
2: And some news, right, in terms of...
25: Yeah, Cursor.
2: Yeah, I think it's interesting. All right, from SpaceX to Take-Two Interactive we go.
25: Yeah, let's do a little bit of a pivot. So this is Take-Two, ticker TTOW. Shares in the regular session today closed up 6.4%, best in about a month since May 21st. So I was looking at this because this was actually the top performer in the S&P 500 today. Kind of stood out to me. It's a video, you know, a stock where the company makes video games. So what drove the gains today is that Piper Sandler estimated the video game maker would have 46 million unit sales of Grand Theft Auto 5 when the game launches.
2: I was just going to say
1: 5 units
2: or something.
25: I'm like, oh, I don't want to get it wrong.
1: I was just going to say, every time I walk by Carol's desk, she's playing Grand Theft Auto. And it's like, I'm like, Carol, can you focus on the show?
2: No, I don't.
1: It's really not something you should be doing at work.
2: Play a mean game of Pong. I'm just going to put that out
1: there. All right, Take-Two Interactive.
2: But it's a massive game, right?
25: It's a massive game, and it's, you know, this is, analysts have been all over this stock because of it.
2: Do you think they have a Grand Theft, what was I going to think? You know, in
1: I don't know. We don't.
2: In Vegas. You know how they like make.
1: Oh, like a ride?
2: No.
25: An interactive experience?
2: No.
1: What is she talking about?
25: I don't know.
1: Okay. Take-Two Interactive, ticker T.
2: A slot machine.
1: I'm sure they do. Ticker TTW0. TTWOUS.
2: They're going to edit this thing so much today.
1: Take-Two Interactive. Okay. What's next?
25: Okay,
2: a really high-tech company.
25: A high-tech company. Honestly, a company I think we could all use some of their products right now.
2: There's probably some chips in there to make it, right? Because they, don't they, like, move around?
1: What are you talking about?
2: Lazy Boy.
1: Okay.
25: Well, you're talking about AI chairs. I'm talking about taking a nap. So, Lazy Boy, ticker LZB. This stock is trading. It's up about 14% after hours. It reported earnings. So they forecast sales for the first quarter, I think, of a little bit higher than analysts expected. But they also reported that they posted a better than expected profit, I believe. And something that's driving that is actually efforts to grow its retail stores.
2: They've got a power rocking recliner chair. I bet there's some chips in there to make it go. I'm just saying.
1: You think they have a Lazy Boy slot machine in Las Vegas?
25: You know,
2: I'm not probably. I bet. All right, now I'm going to.
1: No, they definitely do.
2: You know
1: they will,
2: they
1: of
2: do.
1: Course. They have slot machines for everything.
2: I just couldn't think of the word.
1: Yeah. You know? Carmen Reinecke.
2: Yeah.
1: She's Bloomberg News stocks reporter. She literally teaches classes.
2: This Grand Theft Auto online.
1: Business journalism. And she's here in our studio. 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
1: Do they have one?
2: Apparently.
1: All right.
2: I don't know if it's in Vegas.
1: We are going to have no time.
2: Okay.
1: Four slots.
2: That is a wrap. Our Tuesday edition. We are heading out west. We got the team covering us tomorrow, but we will be a special broadcast from Vegas on Thursday, so looking forward to that. Have a good and safe evening. 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
0: Here's what it says. Iran will never have a nuclear weapon. That's what it says. It won't have one to buy, to develop. They will not have a nuclear weapon. And I would say that's about 99.9% of what I wanted, because we couldn't let that happen. You couldn't let that happen. And they won't have a nuclear weapon. Now, in addition to that, the strait is going to be open toll-free.
3: Tonight, details, details. President Trump touting his agreement with Iran on day two of the G7 summit. But questions remain over what's actually in the memorandum of understanding and what still needs to be negotiated. Also, let's make a deal. After months of back and forth over competing housing bills, congressional leaders say they have an agreement on a bicameral package. We will speak with one of its sponsors, Senator Elizabeth Warren, coming up this hour. We'll cover it all in The View from the Hill. Senators Warren, as well as Ron Johnson, join Balance of Power on the Iran agreement, the housing fight, Kevin Warsh's Fed, and a lot more. From Bloomberg's Washington, D.C. studios to our TV and radio audiences worldwide, welcome to Balance of Power. Alongside Kaylee Lyons, I'm Joe Matthew.
4: And Joe, we begin with new developments tonight from the G7 summit in France as the U.S. and Iran prepare to formally sign an interim peace deal this Friday. The rest of the world is pressing for details on what's actually in it. The framework agreement has yet to be published, but a near final draft seen by Bloomberg News indicates Iran is set to receive some key financial incentives, including sanctions waivers to begin selling oil immediately. For the very latest, let's go live now to Bloomberg's Tyler Kendall, who is covering the summit for us from Evian, France. Tyler.
6: Hey, Kaylee. Well, new tonight, as you mentioned, Bloomberg News has obtained the latest draft agreement of this memorandum of understanding, which appears to show that Iran will get broad financial incentives, at least for now, as the U.S. does maintain that those incentives will only accrue if Iran maintains its end of the deal. But importantly, there's a few different threads that we've been following here, including that this does include that Iran would be able to tap a $300 billion development fund, which the MOU says will be financed through the U.S. as well as regional partners. As you mentioned, we have been waiting for any signal when it comes to whether or not Iran will be able to sell its crude to market. And this draft MOU goes on to say that the U.S. Treasury Department will, in part, quote, issue waivers for exports of Iranian crude oil, petrochemical products, and their derivatives, apparently immediately after this deal is signed. Again, though, it is our understanding that only sustained progress when it comes to maintaining to the deal will mean that those financial benefits will keep accruing. We should say that our own reporting does caution that both sides have indicated that they are still in these technical discussions, which means that ultimately the final draft language could change. But President Trump himself did indicate and confirm that we are expecting this signing ceremony to take place this Friday in Switzerland. Vice President J.D. Vance is expected to represent the U.S. side. And Joe and Kaylee, we're expecting Iran's parliament speaker to be there to sign on behalf of their country.
3: It would be quite a moment, Tyler. You're, of course, surrounded by stakeholders. What kind of optimism or concerns are you hearing specifically from European leaders about the nuances, to the extent that we understand, of this deal and the reopening of the strait?
6: Well, Joe, at this point, we know that the first phase of this agreement is going to be to get the Strait of Hormuz reopened. Yes, we're going to see the 60-day extension of the ceasefire, but the strait needs to be reopened and the U.S. will be lifting its naval blockade. But there are both short and long-term concerns here when I'm talking to people on the ground here at the G7 summit. In the immediate term, we know that the U.S. is looking for allies to help ultimately deploy assets to reopen and secure that waterway. But I spoke earlier today with the spokesperson for France's foreign ministry that said that they need to get these concrete deals, details in the deal in front of them. They need to see that agreement ultimately signed and assurances that their own military assets wouldn't be put at risk, considering that we know that the strait is still mined. And then, of course, Joe and Kaylee, there are concerns here that even as Iran says that in this first 60 days there will not be tolls, there are serious concerns that Iran is looking to impose fees once those 60 days are over, but they are trying to reframe them as being tied for navigational or insurance services.
3: Wow, fascinating. Tyler, thank you so much. Traveling with the President, Bloomberg's Tyler Kendall in Evian, France. Joining us now on this and a lot more is Democratic Senator Elizabeth Warren of Massachusetts, ranking member on the Senate Banking Committee, of course, sits as well on the Senate Armed Services Committee. Senator, welcome back to Bloomberg TV and radio. I'd like to start with Iran, if we can. Kaylee and I have a lot of questions for you, as always. I'm just wondering if you have seen any details of this agreement beyond what we're already reporting in the media? And is there a likelihood that the president is correct, that he can, in fact, craft a better deal in the next 60 days than the JCPOA?
7: You know, the president's made a lot of promises. How many times has he told us this war is over? And how many times have we come back again to see it all fall apart? No, we have not seen the details. And of course, the devil is in the details. But here's the part we know for sure. We know that just before Donald Trump started bombing in Iran, that the Strait of Hormuz was open and nobody was collecting any fees or tolls to be able to travel it. We know that Iran's $300 billion that was located all around the world was locked up tight and Iran couldn't use it. And we know that there were heavy sanctions in place on the sale of Iranian oil. And we know that those things together were really putting a real vice on the country and that the economy was in real trouble and it was causing people to push back. Donald Trump then started bombing, claiming that his intention was to have regime change. Obviously, that hasn't happened. We don't know what's going to happen to the money put all around the world, but it sounds like Iran is going to come out of this with more money, with, they claim, an opportunity to get fees through the Strait of Hormuz, which Donald Trump somehow says is not the same as tolls. And so there we are. America has spent literally tens of billions of dollars halfway around the world. 14 American service members have died. Uncounted numbers of people in the Middle East have died. And Donald Trump still can't explain how one family in America is any better off.
4: Well, Senator, President Trump did say today that while he hadn't previously thought about it, he would like to see a final deal go before Congress. Would you be prepared to cast a vote for a deal that does bring an end to this war in the Middle East that you clearly thought we never should have gotten enmeshed with in the first place?
7: That we never should have gotten involved in, and that so far Republicans have voted consistently to let Donald Trump continue for as long as he wants. Like anything, it depends on what the details are here. Remember, Congress voted back in 2015 for a deal to keep Iran from ever developing a nuclear weapon. And then Donald Trump, all on his own, came in and tore that apart. And there's one more piece. How is it that we are somehow better off after Donald Trump has spent billions of dollars, killed American service members, bombed a foreign country or multiple foreign countries? Where are we any better off? That's what Donald Trump cannot explain to the American people. But I'll tell you this, the folks I'm hearing from back home will tell you where we're worse off, where the price of gasoline is through the roof. I hear from the farmers who say they can't afford to buy the fertilizer they need. I hear from truckers who say they can't afford to get out on the roads, that are having to pass those costs along to everything that gets shipped in America. I see it in the rising interest rates now. So I get how Donald Trump has made this country a lot worse off by bombing in Iran, but boy, he can't point to where we're better off.
3: Well, you know, you're hearing from Pete Hegseth as well, Senator, about money. And of course, he's there to make the case and was today in Congress for a massive budget request for the Pentagon. Senator Cornyn says the secretary told him the Pentagon needs $350 billion immediately and then a $1.5 trillion budget for the Pentagon on an annual level. Is this money that the Pentagon needs now to replenish munitions, and will they get it?
7: So exactly how does he describe need? The Pentagon has not passed an audit. Secretary Hegseth comes out here, throws around a couple of numbers, but will not even give us the receipts for how much the war in Iran has cost. The numbers that they've put forward, you can just look at public records and tell they're not right. So he wants to come in here. He doesn't want to give us an honest accounting. He doesn't want to show us how he plans to spend the money and what it's for. And he wants over $1.5 trillion and more? I don't think so.
4: Senator, I'd like to ask you about another issue that is now live in your chamber ahead of Jay Clayton's nomination hearing tomorrow to be Director of National Intelligence. Are you willing, through unanimous consent, to expedite his confirmation process in the name of getting FISA Section 702 powers reauthorized?
7: So, actually, I think there's some things you need to separate in that question. The question of going forward expeditiously on Jay Clayton is a question about making sure that Mr. Pulte never sets foot inside the DNS building and never gets a look at all of our national security secrets. And I think that is a worthy goal. Now, understand this, I'm not voting for Jay Clayton. And the reason I'm not is I both worked with him on banking and saw his views about deregulation generally and the role of government. But I am particularly alarmed about what he has done in terms of election denialism and conspiracy theories. We don't need somebody like that who can look into every part of America's secrets, both domestic and internationally. I don't know what it is that now guides him. He is certainly not just the Wall Street person. He now seems to have a very different view when he's talking about national security. And remember, he's someone who has zero experience in intelligence and national security. And the statute itself requires that the person in that role have that experience. So, there's the question about expediting so that Pulte stays out of the building. There's the separate question about confirming Jay Clayton. And then there's the third question about FISA. And that one is a separate one yet. As it stands right now, I do not support the bill.
3: You mentioned Kevin Warsh at the beginning of our conversation. He's got his first Fed meeting as chair tomorrow, Senator. You, of course, put a lot of weight on financial disclosures in his confirmation hearing as he prepares to meet the press. And it looks like he is widely expected to not cut rates, as the president has urged. Did you get the information that you need? Are you comfortable with Kevin Warsh as the chair of the Fed?
7: No, I am not comfortable. And I'm not comfortable because we have never gotten enough disclosure to know for certain that there are not conflicts of interest. I am not comfortable with anyone who is not straight up and honest and transparent with the American people.
3: Do you still think he's a sock puppet if he doesn't cut rates tomorrow?
7: Well, we will see. Look, right now, Donald Trump has actually put Kevin Warsh in a pretty terrible box. And that is that Trump's policies on tariffs, on energy, on health care, and on wars around the world mean that prices are shooting through the roof for American families. And as you know, inflation is at its highest rate in about 3.5 years. And we see that what's coming down the line looks like prices may be going up even faster. And that means that the place ordinarily the Fed would go with its tool is to raise interest rate. But that increases costs for American families. And American families don't need to pay more on their credit cards, on mortgages, and on car loans. They're already slammed against the wall trying to pay for groceries and for health care and for housing. So Donald Trump's policies outside the Fed monetary policy are really creating havoc in this economy. And what the Fed can do about it is pretty limited.
4: Well, Senator, you raised housing, and I know you're about to go to the floor yourself to advance a housing bill that now apparently has bicameral buy-in. We have seen a lot of volleying back and forth between your chamber and the House of Representatives. What is it that unlocked this deal now, and when do you expect it could be on President Trump's desk for signature?
7: Oh, so look, as you know, we are in a housing crisis all over this country. We need more housing. And this bill has about 45 provisions in it, each one of which moves us toward an increase in total housing supply. Plus, this is the first bill ever in American history to put some constraints on private equity and say that they can't come into your neighborhood, buy up every house on the block, and try to turn America into a nation of renters instead of owners. So it's a pretty historic bill. We've got great bipartisan buy-in, and we've got the House in the right place on it now, too. So I think we're going to get this done and get it over to the president's desk.
3: I'd like to ask you about SpaceX before you leave us. Senator. You fought to delay the IPO, which was the biggest in the world, and the stock continues to rise since the debut. I wonder if, since it is obviously now part of the market, if you plan to follow up as ranking member, will there be an investigation into any of the exemptions that were made, specifically the seasoning exemption at the NASDAQ? What's next for you in this saga?
7: So look, let me just remind you what my concerns are. The first one was with the IPO. It is the job of the SEC to check the homework, to make sure that the financials make sense. And remember, the financial experts out there, a lot of them were calling the numbers that Elon Musk put forward nonsensical. Those were the words from the experts. The SEC clearly did not play its watchdog function that it is required to play. Then the index providers turned around, changed their rules. And remember, these index providers, there's usually a delay from an IPO so that any froth can die down. And before the index starts buying in, we know we're kind of at the right price on this stock. The index providers haven't done that. And that means for just ordinary 401k investors, people who just want a calm retirement and just a little piece of whatever's going on in the market, they're forced to take on AI, even if they see the to take on SpaceX, even if they see this as a giant bubble or a lot of froth or even fraud because of the way the index providers have done this. And then the third concern I have is that in the IPO, Elon Musk has pulled back on shareholder protections so that, in effect, he has locked himself in as king for life in SpaceX. And my concern on every one of these is partly about SpaceX, but it's partly about our markets generally. Our market is the envy of the world. And the reason for that is for years now, nearly a century, we've had a tough watchdog who makes sure that everybody's numbers add up. You can make your own decision about where you think this company is going, but that what they're telling you is pretty straight up. And if we start to lose that in a case like this and lose it for the future, then that chills investors all over the United States, puts them at risk, and makes people around the world say, you know, that may not be the safest market to go to. Maybe I ought to trade somewhere else where the watchdog is still awake.
4: All right, Senator, we'll let you get to the floor for that housing vote. Democratic Senator Elizabeth Warren of Massachusetts, thank you so much for joining us. And we'll have more on SpaceX in just a moment, Joe, as we consider the fact that it is now the world's fifth largest stock, surpassing Amazon today. But on the housing bill that Senator Warren is about to go cast a procedural vote for, this took a lot of work. We were told months and months ago that this may be the last chance for real bipartisan dealing in this congressional session. And it does seem like they're actually going to be able to pull it off. The House and Senate, not just Republicans and Democrats, were able to reconcile.
3: That was before the longest shutdown in American history, where we had lawmakers trying to turn our attention away from the bad stuff to say there is something that we actually do agree on. Because, of course, Democrats and Republicans both have constituents who are experiencing this issue. And it's something that we'll be tracking. We'll let you know how that vote turns out as soon as we get it.
4: Indeed, we will. But first, we also have to talk about Commerce Secretary Howard Lutnick's strong words for Anthropic as they ordered export controls on its two most advanced models. We'll have that and more on SpaceX still ahead here on Balance of Power on Bloomberg TV and radio.
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14: It's 519 on Wall Street. We do check markets all day long here at Bloomberg. Dow Industrials at a record. Tech stocks, though, sold off. NASDAQ moved lower. All of this a day ahead of a Fed decision. And Kevin Warsh's first news conference as Fed chair. That news conference, by the way, an open invitation to join us. 2:30 p.m. Wall Street time. We'll have it on Bloomberg Radio and Television. And, of course, the decision itself, that drops at 2 o'clock Wall Street time. Investors are trying to figure out whether Warsh will use his first major moment to reset expectations, and the Fed meeting may bring the first real signal of how Warsh plans to approach inflation. Cam Dawson is Chief Investment Officer at New Edge Wealth. She was a guest today on Bloomberg Surveillance, and she says any further gains for the U.S. stock market will depend on AI spending.
8: So the question is, how much more room is there for hyperscalers to keep ratcheting up their CapEx forecasts? Because if there's anything that matters most for this market, it's these companies still being willing to spend boatloads of money in order to drive this virtuous circle of AI infrastructure CapEx.
14: Cam Dawson of New Edge Wealth. Today we did see shares of SpaceX advance again, up another 4.8%. SpaceX jumped for a third straight day, overtaking Amazon in value to become the fifth largest stock in the world. Amazon shares little changed, down under 0.1%. S&P down 0.5. The Dow at a record up 0.6. NASDAQ lower by 1.1%. For on-demand news 24 hours a day, subscribe to Bloomberg News Now wherever you get your podcast. I'm Charlie Pellett. Balance of Power continues now with Kaylee Lyons, Joe Matthew.
3: It's Balance of Power on Bloomberg TV and radio. Alongside Kaylee Lyons, I'm Joe Matthew. Thanks for joining us. Tonight, an exclusive report on the administration's longstanding fight with Anthropic. After Bloomberg obtained a letter from Commerce Secretary Howard Lutnick to Anthropic, warning of curbs to the company's Mythos model, writing, quote, until further notice, you must submit an application for an individually validated license prior to the export, re-export, or transfer in-country, including deemed export or deemed re-export of the Mythos or Fable models to any destination worldwide or to any foreign person wherever located, or face criminal and civil penalties. Joining us now for more on this, Bloomberg's Maggie Eastland. Maggie, thanks for joining. Great reporting here. Is this the new way forward, the new way of doing things in the AI industry?
9: Yeah, it's certainly a shift in the Trump administration's AI policy from just a few weeks ago, heavily marketing a voluntary regime, to now compelling Anthropic to cut off access to all foreign nationals. That includes its own employees. So there's certainly a shift here. And you can see that the Trump administration is really taking AI risks quite seriously. And at least in Anthropic's case, they're no longer willing to just leave it up to a voluntary system.
3: Interesting. With that said, you do wonder, in fact, where Mythos will be going in its relationship in Anthropic to a large degree with its relationship with the government and the Pentagon, which deemed it, of course, a supply chain risk. Maggie, will that be impacted by this decision or this move?
9: These are slightly different situations. What I will say is that obviously, Anthropic has not always had the best relationship with the Trump administration. So that could be a potential snag here as they try to resolve this issue. The key difference, though, is that with the Pentagon, the Anthropic wanted more safety guardrails and the Pentagon wanted more ability to use it freely. But what's going on here is the U.S. is now actually imposing restrictions on Anthropic. So things have kind of inverted, but there might still be some bad blood there.
3: Maggie, thank you. Bloomberg's Maggie Eastland with the breaking news. It's just the latest development in the AI race that has been dominating markets of late as SpaceX skyrockets to briefly to be the fifth largest stock in the world, overtaking Amazon on just its second full day of trading. Kaylee's tracking that and a lot more in Power Moves. Kaylee?
10: Yeah, Joe, SpaceX aside, it actually wasn't that great of a day for technology stocks and chip stocks in particular as we continue to see this rotation within the equity market. The NASDAQ 100 down about 2%. Contrast that with a more than 300-point gain on the Dow Jones Industrial Average, the thought being some of these more pro-cyclical areas of the market will benefit from the fact that rates and oil prices are moving lower. We were down 3 basis points on the 10-year today, just shy of 444. And WTI crude back at $76 a barrel with a nearly 6% drop. That brings both Brent and WTI now to the lowest levels we have seen going back to early March in the days after the U.S. Launched Operation Epic Fury against Iran. Clearly, there is a lot of optimism that there is going to be a reopening of the Strait of Hormuz due to this memorandum of understanding. Therefore, energy will be flowing freely once again. So oil prices firmly going lower. What is not going lower, obviously, is SpaceX. For 3 days in a row since the Friday IPO, we have seen this stock gaining substantially. Those 3 days of gains now approaching about 50%. SpaceX, after IPOing at $135, is now trading north of $200 a share. Multiply that by the number of shares outstanding, Joe, and you now have a market cap of about $2.65 trillion. What does that make SpaceX? The fifth largest stock in the world. It actually has surpassed Amazon ultimately in terms of market value. At one point in today's trade, it actually was even larger than Microsoft. It is just absolutely stratospheric numbers that we are dealing with, Joe. Pardon the pun, though obviously not everyone is thrilled with what they're seeing, as we just heard from Democratic Senator Elizabeth Warren of Massachusetts.
3: Yeah, when you add the politics to this, it's a different story. But the markets are speaking, as always. Kaylee, thank you so much. And coming up, the president now openly venting his frustration with Benjamin Netanyahu, doing it on the world stage. He's at the G7 in France. We'll bring you comments from Israel's former ambassador, Michael Oren, who we spoke with a bit earlier, on what to make of Trump's comments. Also, Congress's role from here, when Republican Senator Ron Johnson of Wisconsin joins us ahead, only here on Balance of Power on Bloomberg TV and radio.
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14: Yeah, it's 5:46 on Wall Street. We do check markets all day long here at Bloomberg. As we have been reporting, oil now trading at a three-month low as the U.S.-Iran deal is set to add supply. Oil today logged its longest run of declines this year.

0: Dow, however, at a record just below 52,328, up by about 0.6%. NASDAQ today down by 1.1%. I'm Charlie Pellett, and that is a Bloomberg Business Flash.
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2: On the latest edition of the Bloomberg Intelligence Podcast, a conversation with Seth Figerman, Bloomberg AI team leader on SpaceX, cementing a $60 billion takeover of Cursor.
3: Cursor is one of the leading startups that focuses on AI coding, so basically building AI tools that streamline the process of writing and debugging code. You know, it's one of the fastest growing startups in terms of its revenue run rate, but it also faces a lot of competition with the likes of OpenAI and Anthropic, but it has historically been quite beloved by coders in Silicon Valley. I should say, historically, this is really, you know, a 3 or 4 year old company that just got bought for $60 billion. So quick turnaround.
2: So what does owning Cursor allow SpaceX to do that it couldn't do before?
3: Yeah, I mean, it's important to step back and think that, you know, SpaceX merged with or acquired Elon Musk's AI venture, xAI, and since then has tried to position itself as not just a rocket play, but an AI play. But to date, they really haven't made too much of a dent in the AI landscape, and coding has really been the most lucrative early market for these AI tools. There's a certain irony there. They're kind of disrupting their own folks in their own backyard. But I think the bet here is that bring Cursor in there, bring their talent in there, and you can help supercharge SpaceX's own efforts to build a more viable, credible AI product.
4: All right, I'm asking for all Cursor shareholders here. Did I sell my company for $135 stock or stock today? Do we know the terms?
3: I'm not sure we know at the moment, but the deal should close in the third quarter.
4: SpaceX, do we know how M&A might figure into their growth strategies?
2: Good question.
3: Yeah, again, I think like they're trying to position themselves as more of an AI company, and I think they're doing that through deals like this one. I would be shocked if this is the last time.
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5: This is Balance of Power on Bloomberg TV and radio. Alongside Kaylee Lyons, I'm Joe Matthew in Washington. We thank you for joining us. With the Trump administration now pushing ahead to Friday's signing with Iran, signing of a peace deal, President Trump had pointed words for one of his closest allies. At the G7 summit in France, the president saying there were, quote, be no Israel without him, while criticizing Israel's ongoing operations in Lebanon, which have, of course, been a major obstacle in negotiations with Iran, adding, quote, I'm not happy with the way Israel has handled themselves with Lebanon and with Hezbollah. They should have been able to do the job faster, unquote. A couple hours ago, we spoke with former Israeli ambassador to the U.S., Michael Oren, about what Israel's view might be of this new deal. Listen.
6: I think it's natural that the interests at some point would diverge. The United States is a very big country, is situated far from the Middle East. It's not threatened immediately with rocket and missile fire or terrorism from Iran, not immediately. And Israel's a small country. We're in Iran's backyard, and we are threatened not just strategically, we're threatened existentially. If we don't defend the North, we basically lost this country. So a very different set of interests at the end of the day. And yes, those interests might diverge, but Israel will simply say, and I think with due respect to the president, that this agreement is between the United States and Iran, not with Israel. We were not consulted about the agreement. We're not into the agreement, and we're certainly not signed on this agreement. It does not obligate us in any way. We will continue to take whatever measures are necessary to defend our land and our people, whether it be in Lebanon or elsewhere, in addressing the in any continued threat from the Iranian nuclear and ballistic program.
7: Mm-hmm. What's the feeling when you talk to people on the ground in Tel Aviv or Jerusalem today, Ambassador? Is it one of optimism or one of nervousness about what this deal might lead to?
6: Very somber mood indeed. There was a shimmering moment some months ago that we thought maybe we were looking at a completely different future for this country and for the entire region, a region that would be free of the Iranian threat, in which Israel and Lebanon could make peace, Israel and Syria could make peace, Israel and Saudi Arabia, maybe even Israel and a post-Ayatollah Iran could make peace, and that there would be a restored American Pax Americana that would extend from the Mediterranean to the banks of the Ganges. That was our hope. And now that hope has very largely dissipated. We do not know what's in this memorandum of understanding. But from what we can tell so far,

0: There seems to be no there's no relation to or to the ballistic missiles, to the support for terror, to Iran's commitment to destroy this country and kill the 10 million people in it. It's a genocidal policy. And so, yes, we have, together with the United States, greatly degraded Iran's military capabilities. We've degraded its proxies' abilities. We pushed them back from our borders. But we may find ourselves in not too far into the future, facing very similar threats and maybe even more enhanced threats than we have confronted in the past.
1: Part of our conversation with former Israeli ambassador to the United States, Michael Oren. And joining us now with his take live from Capitol Hill is Republican Senator Ron Johnson of Wisconsin, a member of the Senate Homeland Security and Senate Finance Committees. Senator, welcome back to Bloomberg. As we just heard from the ambassador, obviously we have not seen this memorandum of understanding in full. We don't know exactly what is in it. But if it details that there will be a loosening of the financial restraints that have been put into place on the Iranian regime, is it something you can support?
2: Well, first of all, I think the former ambassador's assessment was pretty accurate. I guess where I differ a little bit is I haven't given up hope that at some point in time the Iranian people could rise up and overthrow the brutal dictatorship that is Iran. I'm sure that was the hope of the Trump administration and of Israel, that if we bomb them sufficiently, if we degrade their capabilities, both all nuclear, missile, drone, their navy, that would weaken the regime enough for the Iranian people to take back their country. That wasn't the case. And the fact of the matter is, no matter how many votes we had to try and limit the president's power here, the American people have a say in this. And I would say the American people, by and large, overwhelming a majority, did not want President Trump to introduce the type of ground troops to completely defeat the Revolutionary Guard and the brutal dictators of Iran. So here we are. Again, I don't know what's in the memorandum of understanding. We can always go back in. The minute they make a move toward their nuclear sites, we can bomb them again. We can try and work with them. Again, I am under no illusions that this is a regime that we can trust. I know Israel doesn't believe so. I'm quite sure that President Trump doesn't believe that he can really trust the Ayatollahs. We're going to have to continue to verify this, but again, there was no desire to do what had to be done in terms of introducing ground troops if we wanted to eliminate the regime. The Iranian people were not able to do it because they're disarmed. It's a good lesson for Americans who want to disarm our country. Gun control, this is what happens with gun control. You've got brutal dictatorships and tyrants that run a country.
3: Wow. Well, just with the idea of a 60-day timeline here, Senator, where are the pressure points? Is it simply resuming kinetic action? What happens if there is no deal on the nuclear program in 60 days? It's going to be kicking the can, or does something else need to change in our approach?
2: Yeah, you can always go back in there. Now, again, remember, we've significantly degraded their nuclear capability, their navy, their missiles, their drones. Didn't eliminate them. Didn't eliminate the Revolutionary Guard, the Basij police force. We really needed the Iranian people to do that. They also didn't have the capability to do it. I mean, the Ayatollahs declared war on the West 47 years ago. They've been digging in. They've been preparing for this moment. They are fanatics. It's hard to get fanatics to just change overnight and go, we've seen the errors of our way. So, again, this is the reality on the ground. President Trump, I think, recognized that reality and opened up the straits. Again, devastating to parts of our economy, this thing would continue. So he's recognizing reality, he's moving forward, but we can always go back in there if they raise their ugly head and start threatening the region, threaten America again.
1: Well, if we could consider for a moment, Senator, if you view this regime as being unchanged, as a regime that can't be trusted, is it a regime that can be trusted with unfrozen assets, with sanctions relief, even if it does mean they make some concessions regarding their nuclear program?
2: Well, again, this is a different regime than we were dealing with a couple months ago. No, I don't trust
1: these
2: people.
1: Is it, or is it just new figures at the top?
2: But again, if you're going to recognize reality and realize that they still had a stranglehold over the straits and you want to open the straits up, there's got to be some give and take. Now, what we're hearing from the administration, this is just their assets that will be unfrozen. Again, I don't like the final outcome here. I'm sure President Trump doesn't like the outcome. He would have liked unconditional surrender. It didn't happen. The Iranian people weren't able to rise up, and we would have had to introduce American ground troops, and there simply wasn't the support. I wouldn't have supported it. I don't want to see young Americans die trying to take out the Ayatollahs. We can keep them in a box. We've got to continue to be wary of them. We have to keep monitoring them. They make a move toward those nuclear sites, we ought to bomb the crap out of them again.
3: I want to ask you about the cost when it comes to the energy markets, Senator. We saw quite a bit of relief in the oil markets today. We're looking at seven handles on WTI and on Brent. Gas still, at least nationally, above $4. I know you're kind of the 380 area on average in Wisconsin. The president continues to say that these prices will plummet once we have a deal. As the market begins to react, I wonder if you're concerned about what's going to happen in the next couple of weeks, assuming we do get a deal, because you know how this goes and you know the old line. You take the elevator up and you take the stairs down. Has the president created an unrealistic expectation for voters to see gas prices plummet?
2: Well, again, his policy is drill, baby, drill. We're energy independent because of President Trump. The gas prices were obviously heading in the right direction until we had to take that action against Iran. Let's remind your viewers, in June of 2022, because of Democrats' policies, because of their war on fossil fuel, average gasoline price were $5 a gallon. And I know many people in news media, an awful lot had to do about the fact that that was the Democrat policy, a war on fossil fuel. They didn't want to drill. They shut down the Keystone Pipeline. So they were hostile to the oil and gas business. President Trump is not hostile. He encouraged the development. As a result, long term, I think energy prices will certainly be a lot lower than they certainly would be under a Democrat administration.
1: Senator, I'd like to ask you about FISA Section 702, which obviously is authority that lapsed last week. There is now an effort to expedite the confirmation process for Jay Clayton to be Director of National Intelligence in the hopes that that would unlock enough Democratic votes to bring that program's reauthorization up to the floor. I know you've had some hesitations around these spy powers in the past, but given what we saw, or rather did not see, over the weekend with the thwarting, according to the FBI, of a drone and sniper attack that was planned against the UFC 250 event at the White House, does FISA need to be reauthorized as soon as possible?
2: Well, again, I've always been supportive of reauthorization. Of course, we were lied to that it's never been abused. President Trump is probably the American most abused by, the misuse of intelligence powers. He wants it reauthorized. I wish the people who want to reauthorize would pay a little bit more attention to those who want to protect civil liberties to a greater extent. But the bottom line, if you've got bad actors, no matter how many controls you put in place, they'll probably violate them. So again, I think we will probably reauthorize this. I will be generally supportive, but I do wish the people that are just trying to ram this thing through without any kind of reforms worked in a little bit better faith with those people who want to protect civil liberties.
3: Well, we'd like to stay in touch with you as this moves its way through the Senate here. Ron Johnson of Wisconsin, we thank you for the insights, as always, on Bloomberg. Coming up, it's Tuesday. There must be an election somewhere. And indeed, tonight the GOP's eyes are on Georgia, as an important runoff election there could shed some light on the president's political potency within his own party. Here we go again. We'll discuss that race and a lot more with our political panel next on Balance of Power on Bloomberg TV and radio.
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5: ABC News, I'm Michelle Franz, and happening now in Delaware, emergency crews on scene at Wilmington Hospital. Police confirming a shooting occurred and officers have located two gunshot victims. The hospital remains on lockdown, police say, and the public is being told to avoid the area as they search. Law enforcement officials tell ABC News preliminary info indicates the incident began when one hospital employee shot two other employees. A possible deal to end the war with Iran set to be finalized Friday, according to President Trump. Terms of a memo of understanding have not been made public. Senate Minority Leader Chuck Schumer now calling for the Gang of Eight lawmakers to be briefed.
6: Most importantly, I'm calling on Trump to inform the American people on whatever his understanding with Iran involves, and he should do it immediately so we all know what the heck is going on.
5: The FBI says they've arrested five people in connection with a foiled drone plot at Sunday's UFC event at the White House. More suspects remain at large. This is ABC News.
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8: It's 5:42 on Wall Street. We do check markets all day long here at Bloomberg. Dow at a record. Tech stocks sold off. NASDAQ moved lower in a rotation to economically sensitive areas of Wall Street. The sell-off in chip makers deepened after a strong advance dragged down the S&P 500. Today, we did see the SOXX, the Philadelphia Stock Exchange Semiconductor Index, dropped by 5.7%. All of this a day ahead of a Fed decision and Kevin Warsh's first news conference as Fed Chair. Catherine Rooney Vera's chief market strategist at StoneX Financial. And on surveillance this morning, she told us, forget about the Fed lowering rates this year.
9: The Fed tomorrow is going to be pulling the rug out from the easing bias. So when you have a Fed that's not going to cut, but I've been calling this since January, the real risk is a hike. I think that's going to happen this year. Combine that with equity risk premium, which is effectively zero versus the 10-year treasury, then you have forward earnings yield now sitting at parity with the 10-year. So you're taking equity volatility and getting paid virtually nothing for it.
8: Catherine Rooney Vera of StoneX interviewed on surveillance. S&P today down 42, a drop of 0.6%. The Dow at a record 51,999, up 328, up 0.6. NASDAQ today down 1.1%. For on-demand news 24 hours a day, subscribe to Bloomberg News Now wherever you get your podcast. And Balance of Power continues now with Joe Matthew and Kaylee Lyons.
1: This is Balance of Power on Bloomberg TV and radio. I'm Kaylee Lyons alongside Joe Matthew. It's another Tuesday of primary elections in America. Here in Washington, D.C., voters are casting ballots in a closely watched mayoral primary. And in Georgia, voters are back at the polls for primary runoffs that will shape key gubernatorial and Senate races in November. Both GOP runoffs are the latest test of President Trump's influence inside the party, with Trump-backed candidates facing Republican challengers in one of the country's most competitive battleground states. Georgia Democratic Senator Raphael Warnock sat down today with Bloomberg's David Gura to discuss the runoffs, Trump's hold on the Republican Party, and Georgia's political identity.
10: Well, it's a purple state. And, you know, let me also say, by the way, as I talk about gerrymandering, I have a piece of legislation I'm a co-sponsor with Alex Padilla, where we would get rid of gerrymandering altogether. And, you know, I would support that. I think gerrymandering is politicians doing all the talking. When election day comes around, the people ought to be talking. It shouldn't be playing with crooked lines so that the politicians get to pick their voters. The voters ought to be picking their representatives. That's what's happening in Georgia today through this runoff election. And it's a purple state. So you got to convince, you know, all kinds of people to vote for you. I did it five times in Georgia in less than 3 years. It's doable. Of course, I'm rooting for my brother, John Ossoff, and I think he will do well against whomever they put up. I think Keisha Lance Bottoms will do well in this election.
11: You're an outside observer. You're a Democrat watching all of this unfold. But what do you make the level of influence that an endorsement from the president has today as we look ahead to 2028?
10: The Republican Party is no longer a party. It's a cult. I mean, Democrats and Republicans used to fight over issues of principle and ideas. Anybody watching me, whether you're a Democrat or a Republican, be honest. What is the plumb line in that party right now? What is the acid test of whether you are part of them or not, inside or outside? It is your relationship to one man, Donald Trump. And we have literally seen Republican politicians who are every bit as conservative as the president is or pretends to be. He used to be a Democrat. We've seen people who've been loyalists, but then they ended up on the wrong side of him. He goes after them. They voted for everything he wanted except the Epstein files. And then he literally went after them And we've seen the impact of that. That doesn't feel like a party. It feels like a cult. I actually wish we had a party, some honest brokers with which to have some adult conversations about the way forward in our country.
3: The senator talked about a lot more with David Gura, and you can catch the rest of that interview on this weekend here on Bloomberg TV and radio every Saturday and Sunday morning starting at 7 a.m. Eastern. We now assemble our political panel today to talk about this race and a lot more. Democratic strategist Adam Hodge is with us, managing director at Bully Pulpit International, a Bloomberg politics contributor, along with Lisa Camuso-Miller, founder of The Friday Reporter Public Affairs and a senior advisor at Rock Solutions. Great to see you both and welcome. Adam, I'll start with you. If you're John Ossoff, does it matter who wins tonight? You've got Mike Collins endorsed by Donald Trump. You've got Derek Dooley endorsed by Brian Kemp. Some in-family drama, but do Democrats care?
12: I mean, I think Democrats feel confident that Ossoff is doing what he needs to do across the state of Georgia to win. And I think the key to their hope is that they actually get to 50% and avoid a runoff in the general altogether. But I think this is also a chance for them to try to mobilize the base. And I think there's been this split in Georgia among the Republican side, Kemp being the more professional sort of like people who think we can run. And we just have to look back at Herschel Walker's race a couple of years ago, right? Like the Brian Kemp and his team thought, put a bet on other people. Trump picked Herschel Walker, and that obviously was a terrible disaster for President Trump, of why we have two Democratic senators in Georgia. So I think Ossoff feels like this is a way to galvanize the base, and it's a real test of our ability to generate real enthusiasm for the party.
1: Mm-hmm. Well, it raises the question once again, Lisa, even if we see the power of the Trump endorsement in the primary in Georgia's results today, the general election is often a different story.
13: Well, it seems to me that Georgia is going to be a test case, a laboratory, really, to demonstrate whether or not this Trump is durable, this Trump endorsement is durable, and whether or not it means that he and the candidates that he endorses can stay competitive in a competitive state. And that's, I think, what I'm watching tonight to see how this all comes together. As much as we've seen it in other states all across the country, Georgia is still very much one of our greatest battleground states and one that is definitely going to define what we might be able to see in terms of the tea leaves as it relates to the midterms.
3: I think it's an interesting prospect to think of Georgia as a purple state, the way the senator described it, even though most statewide office holders are Republicans. Is that a fair way to view this state as we enter this cycle?
12: From a statewide place, but I think what has given Democrats some optimism, just look last year, two of the public utility commissioner races, a statewide race, for the first time in, I think, more than a decade, a Democrat won statewide in Georgia at the sort of state level. That speaks to some grassroots enthusiasm, and that was shortly after President Trump took office. So I think Democrats have some confidence that we may be able to have more success statewide, and it certainly helps that John Ossoff seems to be running a pretty dang good race to get reelected in the Senate.
1: Well, if he runs a good enough race in 2026, what does that mean for his fortunes potentially in 2028, Lisa?
13: Well, you know, I think it's something to keep in mind. Who even knows what could happen between now and 2028, Kaylee?
1: Well,
13: I think that there's so much to say, and that's when a president will be at the top of the ticket, too. So it really all depends. This is an interesting season and an interesting time to be watching, especially now. But things could change so dramatically over the course of time, and that's certainly something to watch. The difference between what we're seeing tonight, really, is in all of these races, is that this is fundamentally not about issues. It's really about the tactics, how it is that we Republicans are fighting over who can win today in Georgia, and Democrats are trying to figure out how to govern as it relates to the cities, for instance, Washington, D.C., and how they will endure in these big rural areas. So overall, it's not really the issues that we're debating as much as it's how we're going to govern.
12: The only thing I'll say on the Ossoff, I've been talking to his team a little bit in the last couple of months, they feel like we are heads down and trying to win and get elected in the Senate. They're not even thinking about whether he could be a 2028 campaign.
1: So it's just because, all of us that are talking.
12: That's
3: all
12: fun.
3: The tip sheets this morning. I will give Kaylee credit. I read that about five times before I got to work this morning. I want to ask you both about an important standoff that's taken place on Capitol Hill. We talked to Senator Warren about it. We brought it up with Ron Johnson, and that's the nomination of Jay Clayton to be the next DNI. You know a lot about this, having been a spokesperson for the National Security Council in the Biden administration. It is possible, if the plan goes as constructed here and unanimous consent is invoked, that he is actually confirmed as the head of ODNI before Bill Pulte ever gets his hands on the wheel, knowing that the 19th is the last day here for Tulsi Gabbard. Did the president just pull off the best political trick of the last couple of months by disgusting Democrats and even Republicans with the idea of Bill Pulte to the extent that Jay Clayton slides right into the job with no opposition?
12: I think we need to take a little bit of a step back and think about, like, the president wants Bill Pulte, his henchman, to do his bidding. He has put him in
3: the
12: position.
3: He may not have a chance.
12: But that speaks to the blowback and the weakness of the president, that his standing has decreased to the point where he can't get the people he wants to serve in these critical roles. And so Jay Clayton, he's a grown-up. He's more serious than certainly Bill Pulte and certainly more than Tulsi Gabbard.
3: Mm-hmm.
12: But I think the thing we need to keep in mind, he wanted Bill Pulte to go in and do his bidding, and the blowback was so fierce, he's lost his grip on some of the senators on the Republican side. He's weaker now than he ever has been. And I think that's why you're seeing this sort of try to put Humpty Dumpty together again and get Bill, Jay Clayton in mm-hmm. when he really wanted Bill Pulte.
1: Well, if the president doesn't get what he wants there, I wonder, Lisa, if you expect he'll get what he wants. If indeed we fully have a finalized deal with Iran at some point at the end of this 60-day window, as the president says, he would like to send it to Congress and see them ratify it, essentially. Do you really think that any deal with Iran would fundamentally face opposition from the likes, say, of Senator Lindsey Graham, who seemed to pre-blame it on Vice President J.D. Vance, saying that Vance, as the architect of it, is the one who needed to discuss it with senators?
13: Well, I think the headline right now is about peace, but the real story is about trust. And so whether or not this is even an enduring deal that has been struck. And I think that that's probably what's going to happen. It's going to be a back and a forth on Capitol Hill as they gain trust. The administration gains trust with those who potentially would have a say so. But also, too, there's so much to say about what's happening overseas, too. You have to believe that Iran also has a lot of distrust as it relates to whether or not this deal will hold. So this overall, the narrative that the administration is demonstrating is that, to me, it seems as if maybe they are not leaning in. The president's not saying things like this is the biggest win ever, which typically is the kind of narrative that he offers in these opportunities. So I think there's a lot to be said about whether or not this is enduring, and Capitol Hill will have a lot to say, I really do believe.
3: Well, Ron Johnson did a pretty sober view as well. I mean, if 60 days is up, he says we have no nuke deal, we'll just have to hit him if they get close to that point again. Are we basically back to the future with Iran?
12: Well, I mean, I think the real thing that we need to keep in mind, we don't even know what's in the deal. There's no text that is out. And so I think the president and the White House, if they want to gain any credibility, release the text. They said it's the best deal we've ever had. If it's so great, put it out there. Let people kick the tires on it, see if it actually passes muster.
3: Mm-hmm.
12: We have not seen that from the administration so far. So the longer that they hold out, the more skepticism people will have that it's actually a good deal. And are there any other side agreements? Are there any other secret funds that are going to Iran? Are there sanctions that are going to be lifted? These are all key questions that people have to see, is this deal worth it? And the longer that they keep it hidden, the less trust you have with the Republicans in the Senate.
1: Well, yeah, Lisa, in our final moment here, what does it say that we may not actually see what's in hand until the final formal signing ceremony in Switzerland on Friday is over?
13: I think that it just means that this continues to create an opportunity for the administration to have to do more work to win back support from Congress. What Adam has said is not wrong. I mean, I think the president's confidence from the Congress is eroding to some degree, because there are a lot of these kinds of moments that are happening where they're not given opportunity or visibility into what the agreements are as they're striking them. So there's going to be a lot more to come, and I think there's going to be a lot more questions to be asked.
1: All right, Lisa Kamusa Miller and Adam Hodge, thank you so much for joining us. And we'll be back for more tomorrow on Balance of Power on Bloomberg TV and radio.
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8: It's 5:36 on Wall Street. We do tech markets all day long here at Bloomberg. SpaceX up again. Only been out for 3 days, but another advance of 4.8%. It jumped for a third day, overtaking Amazon in value to become the fifth largest stock. All eyes will be on Fed Chair Kevin Warsh tomorrow afternoon, 2:30 p.m., when he holds his first news conference after the Fed decision. We'll have it for you live. Victoria Fernandez is Chief Market Strategist at Crossmark Global, and on Bloomberg Open Interest, she said she will be listening for any talk about communication.
14: What I'm going to be looking at is what is being told around how communication is going to happen in the future. I think that is going to be the key point that we're looking at here. Does Warsh even give us a dot on the SCP? I'll be very curious to see if that happens. I don't think he's going to replace Myron's dot. Where is he going to land on there, or does he give us one? And what is he going to say around press conferences going forward? How much Fed governors are going to be able to go out and talk about things? To me, it's some of those changes along with potential balance sheet changes that we're going to be watching.
8: Crossmark's Victoria Fernandez on Bloomberg Open Interest. S&P today down 0.6. Dow Industrials at a record. I'm Charlie Pellett. That is a Bloomberg Business Flash.
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16: Who is the type of buyer or the user of these instruments that might want to buy spot compute or very short-term, short-dated compute futures?
17: It's a great question. So the compute market right now for compute exchange, we have all our providers mostly are neoclouds around the world.
16: Okay.
17: That's one side. Another side is a big variety from AI startup. So even though they are a startup, they spend millions of dollars on GPUs already. There are enterprises who are traditional businesses, but they are needing a node, two nodes, a few servers here and there for their inferencing or, I don't know, other deployment needs. They are providers. They are inferencing providers, right? They don't own GPUs, but they provide open source, open weights, model support for other use cases. So what's the big variety? Most North American firms, they do a variety of combination of contracts. Obviously, on-demand give you the most flexibility. You don't pay when you don't use it. However, you're also at the mercy of the demand-supply curve at any given time. So translate to your price can go from $3 to $6 to $9, depends on demand-supply curve shifting. So that doesn't help when you can have a predictable margin. And also, in terms of scarce, you're not guaranteed for GPU resources for next hour or next month. So you see a lot of people shifting from on-demand to reserve, even forward contracts.
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5: From ABC News, I'm Michelle Franzen. Delaware police and emergency crews on scene at Wilmington Hospital this hour following a shooting. The hospital remains on lockdown. Wilmington Police Department Chief Administration Officer David Carras.
18: Officers arriving have located two gunshot victims at this time. Right now we're holding back on releasing their conditions until families can be notified.
5: Law enforcement officials tell ABC News preliminary information indicates the incident began when one hospital employee shot two other employees. The alleged shooter may have been only a temporary employee. The suspect said to be known to police who are currently conducting a manhunt. A possible deal to end the war with Iran set to be finalized this Friday. That according to President Trump. Terms of a memo of understanding yet to be signed has not been made public. The president at the G7 summit says the deal will reopen the Strait of Hormuz and jumpstart nuclear talks. Democratic Senate Minority Leader Chuck Schumer now calling for the president to hold a classified briefing with the so-called Gang of Eight lawmakers and then Americans.
6: Americans need to know how and when this war will truly end. They need to know what's the deal on the Strait of Hormuz, which has caused gas prices to go through the roof.
5: Prices for oil beginning to drop. Gas prices also seeing a dip. ABC's Elizabeth Schulze is in Bridgeport, Alabama, and says it could take longer for prices at the pump to stabilize.
19: The national average right at $4 a gallon, and Gas Buddy does expect that number could go down to $3.75 by the 4th of July. If shipping does start to pick up in the Strait of Hormuz on Friday, there are still some big ifs there. One is that shipping companies are still waiting for clarity on this deal, with the ceasefire potentially expiring in 60 days.
20: The FBI announcing five people have been arrested in a failed plot to attack UFC matches at the White House last weekend. Sources tell ABC News the alleged plot involved using drones packed with explosives. Authorities say nearly two dozen people used signal chat to talk. 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
21: Showers and thunderstorms may cause some delays in the Atlanta area through the evening. Temperatures tonight dropping to around 70. Showers and thunderstorms will end in the Orlando area this evening. We'll drop into the mid-70s. Partly cloudy in Miami. No delays expected. Lows falling to the upper 70s. Partly cloudy in Washington. Could see a late night shower or thunderstorm. Lows dropping to the middle 60s. Clouds will move into New York City tonight. No delays likely, though. Lows dropping to the middle 60s. Showers and thunderstorms in the Detroit area could cause some delays through the evening, temperatures dropping into the middle 50s, becoming partly cloudy in Chicago, low in the upper 50s. Showers and thunderstorms will taper off in Houston, some delays still possible, lows in the upper 70s, partly cloudy skies in Los Angeles, temperatures tonight dropping into the lower 60s. I'm Scott Kaplan, and that's your Bloomberg travel forecast. 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
20: Governor Gavin Newsom in California taking to social media Monday, saying he and his wife are the target of the Trump Justice Department investigation. Newsom says it's due to his vocal opposition to President Trump. ABC's Alex Mallon has more.
22: The Justice Department is officially declining comment right now. We saw Acting Attorney General Todd Blanche on the Hill yesterday, actually, and he was asked by this and declined to comment as well, as he seeks confirmation for the role on a permanent basis. And I also reached out to the U.S. Attorney's Office in the Eastern District of California, and they said they do not comment on any potential ongoing investigations involving their office. So right now, mum's the word here.
20: In Southern California, officials with Edwards Air Force Base confirming that all eight crew members on board a B-52 that crashed Monday were killed. ABC's Trevor Ault is on scene with more.
23: Officials say the B-52 Stratofortress was supporting a test for a radar modernization program. Officials say those on board were a mixed crew of military and civilians supporting the test mission. Boeing confirms two of those on board were their employees, adding, quote, "We are in contact with their families and are offering support."
20: The names of the military members have not yet been released publicly. In Southern California, fire crews battling a wildfire in Riverside County during a week of triple-digit temperatures. Authorities say that the Shore Fire is 25% contained. I'm Michelle Franzen, ABC News.
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24: From Bloomberg World Headquarters in New York, I'm Doug Krisner. Let's update top stories. We'll look at market action for you as well. We're learning some more about the memorandum of understanding between the U.S. and Iran. As a part of this agreement, Iran is set to receive broad financial incentives. That would include the right to sell oil immediately. Iran will also be able to tap a $300 billion development fund and get eventual access to those frozen assets. Now, the U.S. and Iran are set to formally sign this agreement Friday, June 19th in Switzerland. It will pave the way for 60 days of talks to end the war for good and put some strict new limits on Iran's nuclear program. Today, crude oil prices declined. We had WTI in New York trading down 5.8%. We closed at 76.05. The equity market wobbled a bit as the Fed kicked off its two-day meeting. We saw a rotation out of chip stocks and software companies and into economically sensitive issues. We had the Dow rising 0.6% to a fresh record, 51,999. S&P down 0.6%. NASDAQ comp off more than 1.1% today. Shares in SpaceX rose nearly 4.8%. That's after rallying in the previous two sessions. Now the stock is up 49% since its trading debut last Friday. And SpaceX, as a result, has overtaken Amazon in value with a market cap of $2.65 trillion. The Fed's decision is tomorrow afternoon. Special coverage for you here on Bloomberg. Policymakers are not expected to change rates, but this meeting could be maybe a little bit more important in another way. It's the first real signal that Fed Chair Kevin Warsh may provide for markets.
8: Markets have been wondering how the Warsh Fed will change the way it communicates. Since the 2008 financial crisis, the Fed has embraced explicit forward guidance. Now, Warsh has argued the Fed communicates too much. Here is former Fed Governor Betsy Duke.
0: Even if it weren't a new chairman, you'd probably see the bias change in that statement, and that would be about all that would change. I think he'll completely rewrite it. It'll be shorter. And I'm interested to see if he goes back to the discussion of the balance of risks, which they had before when we got to the current statement format.
8: That is former Fed Governor Betsy Duke there. In terms of Treasuries, yields down a bit today. The 10-year last quoted at 4.43, the 2-year at 4.05%. Global news 24 hours a day and whenever you want. It's with Bloomberg News Now. 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
25: Joining me is immigration law expert Leon Fresco, First Amendment law expert Caroline Malik Corbin.
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25: Welcome to the Bloomberg Law Show. I'm June Grosso. Ahead in this hour, transcripts of secret grand jury proceedings expose prosecutorial misconduct in Chicago that shocks legal experts. And tickets to the Knicks NBA Finals were just one of the asks from clients that had big law walking a corporate-tinged social tightrope. Public criticism of Chicago federal prosecutors reached a tipping point when the prosecution of four anti-ICE protesters imploded after revelations of serious misconduct at the grand jury and an apparent effort to cover it up. Judge April Perry said her trust in government attorneys had been broken and indicated that sanctions against the prosecutor could be appropriate. And now that the grand jury transcripts have been revealed, the full extent of the federal prosecutor's misconduct has shocked legal experts and led to questions about the motivation for bringing the charges. My guest is Rick Simmons, a professor at Ohio State's Moritz College of Law. Rick, we heard broadly from the judge about the misconduct involved in this grand jury proceeding. What was your reaction, though, when you read the actual transcripts of the proceedings?
27: To be honest, when I actually read the transcript, I was pretty shocked. I read a lot of the news articles and what the judge said about the grand jury and what the conduct was in the grand jury, but I did not realize the extent of the misconduct by this prosecutor. So people who have not been in a grand jury might not understand what the rules there are. The prosecutor is supposed to essentially just set out the facts through witnesses and then charge on the law, which is essentially reading the law to the grand jury. And that's pretty much it. There's not supposed to be an opening argument, a closing argument, any kind of opinion about the evidence should say. You can have standard instructions about, you know, that they're allowed to make logical inferences, but it's not supposed to tell them what those inferences should be. And this prosecutor broke pretty much all those rules. She had a opening argument, a closing argument. She essentially told the grand jurors, or at least suggested very strongly, how the grand jurors should interpret the evidence here. And none of that is appropriate in a grand jury setting. So that's the first thing that struck me, is the extent of how much this prosecutor essentially argued a case to the grand jury, which is not supposed to happen in that context.
25: And the prosecutor, Sherry Mecklenburg, told the jurors, "I know you and I trust you, and you know me and you trust me, and I would never ask you to charge somebody if I didn't think there was probable cause." What's wrong with that?
27: That's a second level of misconduct. So even in a trial jury, you're not supposed to put your own personal opinion into the jury's sort of minds about this. So you're not supposed to personally vouch for a witness or vouch for a case. The case is supposed to be about what the evidence shows and what the jury can conclude from the evidence, not based on whether they trust one of the attorneys or not. So you're never supposed to, in any context, tell the grand jury about your own personal opinion and how they can trust you about certain things being true. any judge would strike that from the record if it happened in a grand jury or a trial jury. And then the other level, of course, of what happened here was when she excused or kicked out one of the grand jurors because he was not willing to go along with what she wanted. A prosecutor does not have the power to do that in a grand jury. The grand jury is a creature of the court. The judge is the one that impaled the grand jury. Only a judge could kick someone off for misconduct. So the fact that the prosecutor did that is also improper and illegal.
25: So there was a first appearance before the grand jury, and they declined to return an indictment.
27: Sure.
25: Then at the second appearance before the grand jury, that grand jury you were talking about said, I heard this case last week, and I thought it was a crock of blank then, and I still think it is. And she just dismisses him from the grand jury. I mean, have you ever heard of a prosecutor saying to a jury, go away if you're not going to side with me?
27: No, I've never heard that before. Now, the prosecutor tried to make that sound appropriate by saying, well, you have an open mind. If you don't have an open mind, you shouldn't be in the jury. And that's true for trial juries. If when you're voir diring a trial jury, if someone says they can't have an open mind about the case, a judge will excuse them from the jury. And so the voir dire process will take care of that. I've never heard of that happening before in a grand jury. And again, the prosecutor does not have that power anyway. So, and just to be clear, it is legal. It's unusual, but it's legal for the prosecutor in the federal system to represent a case after it's been rejected. You can bring in new evidence and you're allowed to do that if you want. So there's nothing improper about that, but it is improper to basically the second time around, if grand jurors say, I still don't think this case is indictable, to say, okay, we can leave the room then and you're done. That's simply unprecedented as far as I know.
25: So then when she presents it a third time, the time she actually gets the indictment, that's after the U.S. attorney has addressed all three grand juries.
27: Right. It's not unusual for the U.S. attorney, that's obviously the head attorney for the whole district, to come in and talk to grand juries when they're impaneled and they talked about their role. I suppose it's not improper necessarily for them to sort of remind them of the role once in a while. When the U.S. attorney does that specifically to a grand jury that has just rejected this case and is about to vote on the case again, it sends a pretty strong message that the U.S. attorney doesn't think they're doing the right thing. So again, what the U.S. attorney said, the actual words aren't particularly, improper. And that's something that the U.S. attorney might say at the beginning of a grand jury term. But given the context of what this grand jury had just done and what they're about to be asked to do, there was a pretty clear message, I thought, when the U.S. attorney comes back to that grand jury in the middle of their term and gives them this instruction, the U.S. attorney is telling them what they should do, which is to indict this case. So in that context, that was also something that was highly unusual.
25: And the U.S. attorney, Andrew Boutros, ended up revealing the transcript of what he said to the grand juries that day. Part of what he said, which I question, is, if there's anyone here who is struggling with a certain type of case, such as the immigration cases or other cases where they do not believe that they can set aside their personal emotions, that they cannot listen and deliberate honestly and objectively, I would like you to raise your hand and identify yourself because we have a different procedure for that. Does that go too far?
27: Again, in this context, it does. So when you first impanel a grand jury, it's appropriate to tell them they should keep an open mind. It's appropriate to make sure they know that if they have a certain kind of case that's problematic, to let them know. And there's the procedure you can go through, which would involve a court, a judge, not just the executive branch, U.S. attorney, prosecutorial body. There is a procedure at that stage, at the very beginning. When you're in the middle of hearing cases, that is not something that you would do because it's sending a signal about what you want them to do in the particular case. Also, the grand jury, people should realize, grand jury plays a different role than a trial jury does. A trial jury is meant to simply hear the evidence and then vote to convict or not convict based on the evidence and the law. And that's it. A grand jury is supposed to be more of a screener and not just a legal screener to show there's probable cause to indict, but also supposed to act as a conscience of the community in a sense. They're not required to indict if there's probable cause. They may indict if there's probable cause. They almost always do. But if for equitable reasons or any other reasons they believe that they shouldn't indict, they are perfectly allowed under the law to not indict a case. And so if they think that immigration cases have gone too far and that they shouldn't indict cases that involve immigration, or at least cases that are borderline involving immigration, it is completely their right not to do so. They don't have to indict when there's probable cause if they think that for equitable reasons, this is not a case that should be indicted. So I think that the U.S. attorney there misunderstood or essentially was not thinking about the actual role of the grand jury, the grand jury is meant to sort of be a check on the prosecutorial power, not just legally, but also, again, in a more equitable sense, to make sure that the power is not being abused or used in a way that the community think is inappropriate.
25: Another thing that the line prosecutor did, which I've never heard of this either, and I don't know how you think you could get away with it. She admitted that she had substantive conversations with grand jurors outside the grand jury room.
27: Yeah, that was also surprising. She did admit to that, you know, in the grand jury transcript, and she admitted to the judge later. I think everyone knows you're not supposed to have ex parte communications outside of the courtroom or the grand jury room while the case is proceeding. It can be awkward, I'll admit. I mean, I've been a prosecutor, and you see a grand juror in the elevator or a trial juror in the elevator while the case is proceeding. It can be awkward. You know, they might want to talk to you. You have to sort of shake your head and just say no and move away. They should know that they can't talk to them. And maybe if that does happen, then on the record, next time you see them all, say, just so you know, I can't talk to you outside of this courtroom. That's not permitted. There are rules that say you're simply never allowed to do that. So it's something that every trial attorney knows. And so the idea that the prosecutor did that is also very, very surprising. I'm not sure how much that affected the case. I don't know the content of the conversation, but that's the entire point. We don't know the content of the conversation. It wasn't on the record. And so it was also inappropriate.
25: You know, there's one thing after another. When the judge asked for the transcripts, initially asked for the transcripts, the prosecutors redacted some of their behavior from the transcripts.
27: Yeah, I mean, so just again, so people understand, grand jury proceedings are meant to be confidential, so they're generally not released to the public unless it's an extraordinary case. But the judge who impaneled the grand jury is supposed to be able to review that grand jury transcript. Now, there are very few reasons when a judge, you know, would find problems with that, right? The judge is almost never going to second guess the probable cause determination of a grand jury. But part of the judge's role is to review that transcript. And there's no reason I can think of why you would redact something from the trial judge. If it's being released to the public, you know, there's names of confidential informants in there or names of an accused who wasn't indicted. We have to keep them secret so they're not, reputation's not harmed. I could see that. But this was just, I think the judge at that stage was asking to review it, you know, in chambers just by the judge. And so I don't see why that should be redacted. I think that redaction was, I know, another sign the judge saw that something is not exactly right here about what's going on. Why are things being hidden from me?
25: Coming up next on the Bloomberg Law Show, I'll continue this conversation with Professor Rick Simmons of Ohio State's Moritz College of Law. How the prosecutorial misconduct here moved prosecutors to dismiss charges against two defendants in a fraud case where there were similar allegations of misconduct by the prosecutor. It's also led defense attorneys to ask for transparency in other matters handled by her. 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
20: This is a Bloomberg Money Minute. Look for a flood of Iranian oil to return to the global marketplace this Friday, with the U.S. promising to end all sanctions on Iran if it agrees to an interim peace deal to reopen the Strait of Hormuz. That sent the price of oil tumbling today, down 6% to $76 a barrel. As for stocks, they ended mixed, with the Dow closing at a fresh all-time high despite a sharp sell-off in chipmaker stocks and worries about tomorrow's Federal Reserve decision on interest rates. At the close, the Dow up 329 points, two-thirds of a percent. The Nasdaq lost 308. That's a more than 1% slide, and the S&P lost 43. Netflix lost out to Fox. Both media companies tried to acquire Roku, according to Semaphore. But it also reports Netflix is one of several entities interested in buying Hollywood's Lionsgate Studios. And five new categories at this year's Grammy Awards, including one in a nod to K-pop, is for Best Asian Pop Performance. Tom Busby, Bloomberg Radio.
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22: On the latest Balance of Power podcast, we speak with former Israeli ambassador to the U.S., Michael Oren, about how the war with Iran has impacted the U.S.-Israeli relationship.
23: I think it's natural that the interests at some point would diverge. The United States is a very big country, situated far from the Middle East. It's not threatened immediately with rocket and missile fire or terrorism from Iran, not immediately. And Israel's a small country. We're in Iran's backyard, and we are threatened not just strategically, we're threatened existentially. If we don't defend the North, we basically lost this country. So a very different set of interests at the end of the day. And yes, those interests might diverge. But Israel will simply say, and I think with due respect to the president, that this agreement is between the United States and Iran, not with Israel. We were not consulted about the agreement, and we're certainly not signed on this agreement. It does not obligate us in any way. We will continue to take whatever measures are necessary to defend our land and our people, whether it be in Lebanon or elsewhere, in addressing any continued threat from the Iranian nuclear and ballistic program.
22: What's the feeling when you talk to people on the ground in Tel Aviv or Jerusalem today, Ambassador? Is it one of optimism or one of nervousness about what this deal might lead to?
23: Very somber mood indeed. There was a shimmering moment some months ago that we thought maybe we were looking at a completely different future for this country and for the entire region, a region that would be free of the Iranian threat, in which Israel and Lebanon could make peace, Israel and Syria could make peace, Israel and Saudi Arabia, maybe even Israel and a post-Ayatollah Iran could make peace, and that there would be a restored American Pax Americana.
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25: A Chicago federal prosecutor went into a grand jury room last fall and told grand jurors she was sure they had enough to indict anti-ICE protesters accused of blocking a federal agent's vehicle. Assistant U.S. Attorney Sherry Mecklenburg told the grand jury in October, "I know you and I trust you, and you know me and you trust me, and I would never ask you to charge somebody if I didn't think there was probable cause." Federal Judge April Perry later described those statements as vouching, improperly assuring grand jurors about the strength of the case. That, along with other irregularities, including Mecklenburg's abrupt dismissal of a skeptical grand juror and communications with members of the grand jury outside the jury room, are detailed in the grand jury transcripts, which shed light on the proceedings that are normally kept secret. I've been talking to Rick Simmons, a professor at the Moritz College of Law at Ohio State University. So the Chicago U.S. Attorney's Office has moved to dismiss charges against two defendants in a fraud case after a judge called for an evidentiary hearing to examine similar allegations of misconduct by this prosecutor, Mecklenburg. And a third judge said she'd examine grand jury transcripts in a case Mecklenburg presented to a grand jury in 2019. What about defendants that have been convicted already? Could they be set free because of prosecutorial misconduct? I mean, what are the remedies here?
2: That's an interesting question. The remedy is tougher because once you have a conviction,

0: As far as, sanctions being brought against this particular prosecutor, that would be a reason to look into this as well, to see if that could be a reason. But also moving forward, I think it shows that the judges now in this district are going to take hard looks at all the indictments and all the grand jury proceedings that are happening, to ensure there's no further misconduct that might happen. So it really does break that trust that federal judges generally have of U.S. attorney offices, that they assume they're going to be doing, not just following the law, but also following the norms and doing things that are appropriate. So I think not only going backwards are there going to be some reviews, but also there's going to be much stronger review of cases moving forward because they've lost that trust.
1: Yeah, so more than 100 former prosecutors in Illinois signed a statement. They raised concerns about what's happening in the office and the leadership by this U.S. attorney. There are also some senators that are calling for him to resign, but they said that there's an increasing lack of trust from judges. And the judge in this case, Judge Perry, said she'd lost her faith.
0: Yeah, I mean, I'm not surprised by that. Again, a lot. I think the Department of Justice in general, and I'm sure this office specifically, has been able to do things more efficiently, get better convictions, get indictments more easily, because there was that trust. Because again, the Department of Justice had, up until recently, a very strong, probably the strongest reputation for integrity and for following the rules. And I think the long-term fallout of this, I guess, ironically, is that they're going to be able, it's going to be much harder for them to do their job getting indictments, getting convictions, because this judge, and I think other judges in this district, and frankly, I think around the country, are losing that trust. And so they're going to scrutinize the U.S. attorney's conduct much more carefully because they don't have that ability to believe that everything that's been happening is appropriate.
1: I mean, federal prosecutors in the Trump administration seem to be disproving the long-held legal theory that a prosecutor can get a grand jury to indict a ham sandwich.
0: That's right.
1: I mean, they are failing to indict. Juries in not only Chicago, but DC and LA are failing to indict. And I'm wondering, what you think the cause is. Is it a lack of trust? Is it the kind of cases that are being brought? Like in DC, they wouldn't indict in the case where six lawmakers made that video statement about soldiers not having to obey commands that are illegal.
0: Well, I think there's a few things going on. I think that the lack of trust is the last thing that happened. I think that lack of trust is now happening because these cases are being rejected by grand juries. I think two primary things are happening. One is cases are being brought which really aren't strong enough to indict, where there's so much eagerness to indict a case where the facts aren't really there to indict, that you're seeing grand juries look again saying, actually, I don't think that this is appropriate based on the law. And also related to that, cases are being brought, at least in many people's opinions, for political reasons against political opponents. And that's exactly what grand jury is supposed to do. They're supposed to identify those cases and question them more severely and then not indict if it's mostly a politically motivated prosecution, because politics should have no part of who gets indicted and who doesn't. So once you start bringing in cases that are very, very weak and bringing cases for what are pretty evidently political reasons, then grand juries are going to refuse to indict. And then that's going to then lead to a loss of trust. And more judges especially are going to be questioning what the Department of Justice is doing. And I suppose the more we see these kinds of cases in the media, and people in grand juries will also say, okay, well, I guess we have to think twice about all the cases being brought to us. And so you might see, again, more instances of this happening where they don't indict. So again, I suppose it's ironic, but by being so aggressive, by trying to get so many more indictments, that can hurt them down the road trying to get indictments. I also wanted to just say one thing, is that the Department of Justice overall, the U.S. Attorney's offices, they're indicting probably hundreds or thousands of cases every day. And many of them are, hardworking line prosecutors that are just trying to indict, people who deserve to be indicted. We're seeing the high profile cases where there are certain

0: members of the Department of Justice that are overreaching. I don't want to paint the entire Department of Justice, all the federal prosecutors, as being overly aggressive and political. But it only takes a few, and then the media, understandably and correctly, starts to focus on those to have everyone lose faith in the entire system.
1: It's unusual because prosecutors will usually get a grand jury to indict. It's unusual to bring the same case before a grand jury two and three times.
0: Yeah, it's very unusual. Again, it is legal to bring the case again to a grand jury. You're allowed to represent it as many times as you want. But it's unusual only because, first of all, as you say, the case should be strong enough the first time. So it's very unusual not to get an indictment the first time. And if you don't get an indictment, what usually happens, you go back to your supervisor and the supervisor says, what went wrong? Why didn't you get an indictment? And for you to say, no, I'm going to try it again and use all those resources, you have to sort of convince your supervisor what went wrong and how you can fix it. I think most prosecutors on their own would say, okay, this case is too weak. And if not, then the supervisor would tell them, it's too weak, don't try this again, unless you have a lot stronger evidence. And so you would just drop the case at that point. So the system institution is supposed to work that is a rare thing to happen. If the case was so weak you couldn't get it the first time, you're probably not going to get it the second time. And so why are we going to waste our time with it?
1: Grand jury secrecy. I don't know how initially, the defendants found out that there were problems with the grand jury. But grand jury secrecy, is said to be all important for various reasons. But does this show that perhaps grand juries shouldn't be so secret, or am I going too far?
0: Well, I don't think you're going too far. So many people, certainly in the academy, writing like I'm writing, have said that grand jury secrecy is a sort of vestigial, outdated rule that we have that doesn't really apply anymore. So even before this new wave of cases where we now have reason to mistrust what the prosecutors might be doing in the grand jury, even before that, people questioned the need for grand jury secrecy. So the main reasons for it were, one, to avoid, witness tampering or witness intimidation. We already have laws in the book to prevent that. That's never been something we think is widespread. They say they want to prevent essentially damaging the reputation of people who might be investigated by a grand jury, or where someone might be, they might try and charge him, but they don't. And so they want to save his reputation if he's not indicted. But since so many people are indicted, I mean, again, it's a 98% rate generally, it doesn't really apply in that case, that we have to protect those names. So there's not really strong reasons that we still have today for having to keep the grand jury secret. And given this kind of misconduct that we're seeing, I don't think that it's something that we should keep going. There are state grand juries that don't have those kind of rules. Some of them have sunshine laws that allow you to see the grand jury transcripts at least once the case is over. And there's never been any kind of problem that I can see when that happened. In fact, ended up increasing the quality of the grand jury proceedings and making the legitimacy of the body stronger, so people can see what's happening there and understand the grand jury better. So I think it probably was time to end the grand jury secrecy even before this, and it's just another good reason to do so.
1: Well, we haven't heard the last of the ramifications from this case, that's certain. Thanks so much for joining me, Rick. That's Professor Rick Simmons of Ohio State's Moritz College of Law. Coming up next on the Bloomberg Law Show, all those hard-to-get tickets to the NBA Finals, the World Cup Finals. In fact, the summer in New York is emerging as a low-stakes, corporate-tinged social tightrope for Big Law's sports industry partners. So which clients get those tickets and which are left out in the cold? In other legal news today, the Justice Department is moving to intervene in a lawsuit challenging a Chicago suburb's housing reparations program, saying it discriminates against people who aren't black. In a news release, the Chicago U.S. Attorney Boutros said distributing public funds based on an individual's ancestry or race divides the citizenry and establishes the very hierarchy the Equal Protection Clause was designed to dismantle. The motion to intervene is in line with the Trump administration's hard push against diversity-related initiatives that it claims are illegal. Remember, you can always get the latest legal news by listening to our Bloomberg Law podcast. 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
4: ABC News, I'm Michelle Franzen. The investigation continues into what federal authorities describe as a failed plot to carry out a drone attack during the UFC event at the White House. Five people have been charged, and the group of nearly two dozen were using Signal Chat to communicate. Here's ABC's Stephen Portnoy.
5: Officials say multiple suspects in multiple states were involved in the plot to target the UFC fight. Secret Service Deputy Director Matthew Quinn told reporters.
6: It was an active plot. And it's ongoing.
5: Quinn says the plot involved the purported use of drones and snipers.
4: Authorities say not all suspects are yet in custody. Police and emergency crews are searching for a suspect following a doubles shooting at Wilmington Hospital in Delaware. Officers say they located two gunshot victims. The hospital remains on lockdown this hour. Congressional leaders are raising questions over the terms of the so-called memo of understanding between Iran and the U.S. President Trump says Iran is expected to finalize that deal Friday, but details not yet public. This is ABC News.
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7: From Bloomberg World's headquarters in New York, I'm Doug Krisner. Let's update top stories in market action. We're learning a bit more about the memorandum of understanding between the U.S. and Iran. As part of this agreement, Iran is set to receive broad financial incentives. That would include the right to sell oil immediately. Iran will also be able to tap a $300 billion development fund and eventually get access to those frozen assets. Now, the U.S. and Iran are set to formally sign this agreement Friday, June 19th in Switzerland. It will pave the way for 60 days of talks to end the war for good and put some new limits on Iran's nuclear program. Today, WTI crude oil fell about 5.8%. We closed New York trading at $76.05 the barrel. Right now we're trading $76.76. A little bit of volatility in the equity market today, and at the end of the day, it was kind of a mixed picture. We saw rotation out of chip stocks and software shares into economically sensitive stocks. One of the reasons the Dow Industrial Average was at a fresh record high today, 51,999, with a gain of 0.6%. However, we did have the S&P down 0.6%, and the NASDAQ composite was down today by 1.1%. Shares in SpaceX picked up 4.8% today after rallying in the previous two sessions. Since making their debut last Friday, SpaceX shares are up 49%. This company has now overtaken Amazon in value with a market capitalization of $2.65 trillion. Separately, SpaceX has formally agreed to buy the AI code-writing startup Cursor. Cursor, as a result of this deal, will receive $60 billion in SpaceX stock. SpaceX saying today it's worked over the past few months with Cursor to jointly train a model that will be released soon by both companies' AI agents. The Fed's decision on interest rates tomorrow, no change is expected. Today, yields drifting a bit lower. 10-year last quoted in New York at 4.43%. Global news, 24 hours a day. 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
17: This is a Bloomberg Money Minute. In an effort to end the war quickly, the Trump administration will allow Iran to immediately begin selling oil and petrochemicals on the open market after it signs this Friday's interim peace agreement. The lifting of all sanctions on oil will also extend to banking, transportation, and insurance needs for Iran, and that sent oil plunging to $76 a barrel today. But there were some jitters about a Federal Reserve decision on interest rates tomorrow. And although no change is expected at the close, the Dow was up 329 points, 0.2% at a fresh record high. The Nasdaq lost 308. That's a more than 1% drop on weakness in tech shares, especially chip makers. The S&P lost 43. New home construction in May falling by more than 15% from April to the slowest pace since 2020, the heart of the COVID lockdowns. And Wyoming has just become the first state to issue its own cryptocurrency, saying it plans to use the money generated for public schools. Tom Busby, Bloomberg Radio.
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18: On the latest edition of the Bloomberg Intelligence Podcast, a conversation with Seth Figerman, Bloomberg AI team leader, on SpaceX cementing a $60 billion takeover of Cursor.
19: Cursor is one of the leading startups that focuses on AI coding, so basically building AI tools that streamline the process of writing and debugging code. You know, it's one of the fastest growing startups in terms of its revenue run rate, but it also faces a lot of competition with the likes of OpenAI and Anthropic, but it has historically been quite beloved by coders in Silicon Valley. I should say historically, this is really, you know, a 3 or 4 year old company that just got bought for $60 billion. So quick turnaround.
18: So what does owning Cursor allow SpaceX to do that it couldn't do before?
19: Yeah, I mean, it's important to step back and think that, you know, SpaceX merged with or acquired Elon Musk's AI venture, xAI, and since then has tried to position itself as not just a rocket play, but an AI play. But to date, they really haven't made too much of a dent in the AI landscape, and coding has really been the most lucrative early market for these AI tools. There's a certain irony there. They're kind of disrupting their own folks in their own backyard. But I think the bet here is that bring Cursor in there, bring their talent in there, and you can help supercharge SpaceX's own efforts to build a more viable, credible AI product.
20: All right, I'm asking for all Cursor shareholders here. Did I sell my company for $135 stock or stock today? Do we know the terms?
19: I'm not sure we know at the moment, but the deal should close in the third quarter.
20: SpaceX, do we know how M&A might figure into their growth strategies?
18: Good question.
19: Yeah, again, I think like they're trying to position themselves as more of an AI company, and I think they're doing that through deals like this one. I would be shocked if this is the last time.
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1: If you live in New York City and had to watch the NBA Finals in a bar or restaurant, wondering who was actually getting those tickets to Madison Square Garden to watch the Knicks in person erasing a 29-point deficit in Game 4. Besides the celebrity sitting courtside, of course, it wasn't the mayor who was also watching from a bar in Queens. The NBA Finals games at MSG was a who's who of New York celebrities, power players, and big law partners. A group of firms have suites for the games and invite certain clients to go. For big law sports industry partners, the most eventful summer in New York's recent history is emerging as a low-stakes, corporate-tinged social tightrope. The payoff is meaningful time to bond shoulder-to-shoulder with clients. Joining me is Roy Strom, Bloomberg Law Senior Correspondent. Roy, so the big law firms had an avalanche of requests from clients for tickets to the Knicks finals.
0: That's right. I think big law firms were inundated with requests from clients to get into Madison Square Garden to see the New York Knicks finals game. Of course, a lot of big law firms are well known for their hospitality, bringing clients to big events. And a lot of them have suites or box seats at Madison Square Garden for the finals, which clients, of course, know. And they were all sort of rushing to get in to see the biggest sporting event in New York City in a long, long time.
1: Do the law firms have the suites year-long for every event at MSG?
0: I don't know about every event. I just don't know the way Madison Square Garden operates, if you have the suite for every event that goes there. But certainly a long list of firms had suites for the Knicks playoffs games. They included Davis Polk, Kirkland and Ellis, Proskauer Rose, Paul Weiss, Sidley Austin, Vincent and Elkins, Simpson Thatcher, Skadden. Plenty of firms had great seats for the big games.
1: Do you know how much those suites go for? I can imagine it must be phenomenal.
0: I don't know what the suites go for, but we do know that one law firm, Gibson Dunn, and one of its clients, a private equity firm, Veritas Capital, won a charity raffle for two courtside seats, sitting right near all the celebrities that everybody saw, you know, Timothy Chalamet's and the Ben Stillers of the world. And the law firm and its private equity client paid $1 million to get those seats, which was donated to a charity. So certainly a lot of money for those seats, at least.
1: How do they decide which clients to give the tickets to? I mean, I assume that some of their clients are so wealthy, they can buy the seats themselves, no matter what the price is.
0: Yeah, it's really funny because that's we were reporting about all this, you know, just the access that the firms had. And that was a question that I was really wanting to get at. You could imagine a scenario where you've got 10 tickets, but you've got 100 clients and you have to figure out, my goodness, how are we going to do this without upsetting people? And even in the reporting process, you could get the sense that the firms were very wary of having any clients feel left out. And from the partners I spoke with, they described basically two types of clients. One would be sort of asking without asking, sort of a soft pitch to get into the games. You know, the calls would be wrapping up and they'd say, hey, if you have any tickets, you know, keep me in mind. I'd love to go. And then the other group of clients were just very direct. I need seats. What do you have? You know, they're much more comfortable asking for things from their lawyer. And I think the lawyers were all navigating that. And I think the one sort of unspoken thing is they kind of know which clients expect to be asked, even without raising it. You know, the most important clients would be the ones that the law firm says, I got to get this ticket. I got to get them this ticket because I know it'll mean a lot to them. And they're the ones that we really need to take care of. But certainly in a big event like this, I think the head of the sports practice at Davis Polk told me that the client interest in the Knicks was just absolutely unprecedented. The demand significantly exceeds supply. Part of that was just because it's so rare to see everyone in New York focused on the same thing, the Knicks. I'm not in New York, but from what I gather, really brought the city together.
1: Oh, it did. Oh, it did. Absolutely. You're right. Everyone focused on one thing and getting tickets to one thing, which is just impossible for most people. So explain why lawyers like to bring clients to different events, like sporting events.
0: Yeah, it's really interesting. I spoke to a handful of partners about this. What does being at a sporting event with a client do that a client dinner or a lunch or grabbing a drink doesn't do? You know, one of them was even mentioning this sort of psychology of shoulder to shoulder conversations being much more sort of vulnerable or candid than face to face interactions. You know, you're sitting next to somebody, you're focusing on the same thing, but you're also engaging with the person. A partner at Simpson Thatcher, Michael Koo, the co-head of their sports group, who has plenty of experience being at these sporting events. Many of his clients are even the owners of these sporting teams. And he says that the conversations that he has with clients at these games are often just very deep. They're about their families, their children, people who are at the top of their careers, talking about whether they are satisfied in their jobs. He says it's conversations he just would never have otherwise. Something about, you know, being at these games in a setting where you're experiencing, you know, the highs and the lows of this competitive event really opens people up. People just thought it was priceless.
1: What are some of the other events that clients are clamoring for tickets to?
0: Yeah, well, what's interesting is that New York City is having just a huge sports summer. We had the Knicks games, obviously. This week, there's the U.S. Open at Shinnecock Hills out in the Hamptons. Golf in New York is popular for the corporate crowd, the big law crowd included, because it's scheduled in advance. It's a week-long event, and there's plenty of space on the golf course to, you know, have tents, have people enjoy an entire day and kind of go out and mingle. So golf is a popular one, or at least it will be this week with the U.S. Open. There's the U.S. Open tennis, which, of course, is in New York every year. Then there's the World Cup, and the lawyers told me that the World Cup final, which will be played at what football fans know as MetLife Stadium, where the Giants and the Jets play next month. The lawyers told me that's the hardest ticket to get, in part because it's really only one entity that has tickets, which is FIFA, the governing body of the sport that puts on the World Cup tournament. Whereas other events, big lists of people, like the firms themselves, have paid for the tickets, have tickets and are giving them out. I guess with the World Cup, the entity that gives out the tickets is just one thing. So those tickets are really hard to get. But apart from that, it sounded like sporting events are branching out. One firm was planning an F1 event in Miami. And so it seems like sports, they're kind of the last thing in culture, or one of the remaining things in culture that spans across all kinds of demographic groups, that is, we participate in collectively, that people know about. You know, so much of entertainment, I think, is split up now. Nobody watches the same TV shows the way they did decades ago. Sports are still sort of the one common denominator for culture that even the law firms are realizing getting their clients out to these events can be, you know, worth the price.
1: Do they stage like events at the events, or is it just the tickets to the sporting event?
0: It's certainly more than the tickets. They are planning corporate hospitality events around these big sporting games, and they plan dinners around them. They get people out there. They spend the day there. They'll have tents or things at a golf outing, for instance. The other two good examples that I learned about in my reporting was the NFL's Super Bowl and the NBA's All-Star Game. Those are sort of two marquee events that everybody knows what city they're going to be in every year. They last for a week or close to a week. And so you have the opportunity to bring clients to these cities to have dinners, have other events, and stay in touch for longer than just the duration of a sports game.
1: This is all tax deductible, too, for the law firms, right? It's a business expense.
0: I suppose that'd probably be true. We didn't dive into that part of it in our reporting, but it sounds right.
1: I'm assuming. So the FIFA ticket is actually more sought after than the Knicks, or hard to tell?
0: What I was told is that the FIFA ticket is harder to get. FIFA ticket is the World Cup final game is almost an impossible ticket to get. The big law sports lawyers that I spoke with, they say basically they typically always have a way of getting to a game that they want to get to, or that somebody they know is trying to attend. But this is different for the World Cup final because it is an international event. People traveled here to go there. So the demand is just huge. And also the entity that controls the tickets is FIFA. Whereas if you were trying to go to, say, the Super Bowl, for instance, the NFL gives tickets to the teams. The teams then distribute those tickets. Some advertisers likely get tickets. So there's like a myriad group of people that or entities that are giving out tickets. It seemed like for the World Cup final, it's just a much stronger grip that FIFA wields on the tickets. And so they're harder to get.
1: So I also wanted to ask you this. MSG has an attorney exclusion list, so some law firms can't get into MSG?
0: That's correct. MSG Sports, which is, of course, owned by the Knicks owner, James Dolan, has a policy that forbids attorneys adverse to the law firm from going to the venues. Supposedly, the companies use facial recognition technology and their own in-house counsel to enforce the bans. I think ESPN reported last year that this attorney exclusion list runs more than 1,000 lawyers at 90 law firms since it came into being in 2022. I think one of the more prominent attorneys who's found himself on that list is John Morgan, the personal injury lawyer behind the Morgan and Morgan firm, which people have probably seen. John Morgan, in a statement to us during our reporting, was really not kind to James Dolan and said he, of course, wouldn't be at the game, but he did wish Knicks fans the best of luck. So he was at least gracious toward the fans.
1: That goes under the category of money can't buy everything. Really interesting story. Thanks so much, Roy. That's Bloomberg Law Senior Correspondent Roy Strom. I'm June Grosso. Stay with us. Today's top stories and global business headlines are coming up right now.
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21: From ABC News, I'm Dave Packer. A manhunt this hour after shooting at Wilmington Hospital in Delaware. Law enforcement officials say preliminary information indicates a hospital employee shot two other employees, one shot in the neck and chest. Hospital employee Brian Pfeffer heard the shots from the ER.
22: It was pretty scary. It was pretty intense. My prayers are out with everyone because it's pretty scary. You know, I've never been a part of anything like that.
21: The hospital on lockdown. David Karras with Wilmington Police.
23: Right now we still have officers from a number of agencies that are searching the building.
21: A plot thwarted by the FBI to use explosive drones to target buildings near the White House during the UFC match there on Sunday. Secret Service Deputy Director Matthew Quinn.
24: Look, it was a serious threat. We take all threats of a large nature very seriously, and we investigate them until we can validate 100%. That it's no longer a threat.
21: Five people in custody, one person's been charged. President Trump in Europe continuing to tout his agreement with Iran.
25: President Trump today during a meeting with the Emir of Qatar on the sidelines of the G7 World Leader Summit called the agreement between the U.S. and Iran, quote, fair and good. But he provided no new details of what's in the agreement, nor provided any timeline on when the text would be released. The president claimed that negotiations over Iran's nuclear program to be addressed in this 60-day negotiating window will be, quote, actually easier than getting to this point. Karen Travers, ABC News, Geneva, Switzerland.
21: Inflation and the economy. Vice President J.D. Vance on The View today saying things will get better.
26: We inherited an affordability problem. We're doing a lot to make it better. It's going to take a little bit of time. There's a lot more work to do. But the president knows that a lot of Americans are struggling. In fact, he ran on that.
21: A federal judge has struck down an Idaho law that would have made it a criminal offense to use a bathroom designated differently than one's gender at birth. 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
28: Showers and thunderstorms may cause some delays in the Atlanta area through the evening. Temperatures tonight dropping to around 70. Showers and thunderstorms will end in the Orlando area this evening. We'll drop into the mid-70s. Partly cloudy in Miami, no delays expected. Lows falling to the upper 70s. Partly cloudy in Washington, could see a late night shower or thunderstorm. Lows dropping to the middle 60s. Clouds will move into New York City tonight. No delays likely though. Lows dropping to the middle 60s. Showers and thunderstorms in the Detroit area could cause some delays through the evening, temperatures dropping into the middle 50s, becoming partly cloudy in Chicago, low in the upper 50s. Showers and thunderstorms will taper off in Houston, some delays still possible, lows in the upper 70s, partly cloudy skies in Los Angeles, temperatures tonight dropping into the lower 60s. I'm Scott Kaplan, and that's your Bloomberg travel forecast. 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
2: Southern Texas and Louisiana are on alert for a tropical system, although residents are already cleaning up from storms.
3: After a day of flash flooding, additional rainfall is exactly what Houston does not need.
4: Generally speaking, most of our streets can handle about 2 inches of rain an hour.
3: But on Sunday night, says Jeff Lindner of the Harris County Flood Control District,
4: we were getting rainfall rates of an inch of rain in 15 minutes.
3: And the worst may be yet to come. If the low pressure system over Mexico develops into a tropical storm, it would take the name Arthur. Jim Ryan, ABC News in Dallas-Fort Worth.
2: Republican Governor Mike DeWine says Ohio should abolish the death penalty, saying it's no longer a deterrent to violent crime.
5: The legislature can take this action, and I believe they should take this action. If the legislature does not want to make that decision, they can leave it up to a vote of the people.
2: Other Republican leaders in Ohio have repeatedly said they disagree with DeWine, and a state repeal so far appears unlikely. Google announced new parental controls on all Android devices that they say will make it easier for parents to manage their child's screen time and find balance. Google devices will now allow parents to create downtime schedules, set App Store filters, and control app usage. In honor of America's 250th, McDonald's is bringing back its fried apple pies for the first time in more than three decades. They'll be available at most U.S. restaurants for a limited time starting June 23rd. Dave Packer, ABC News.
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8: From Bloomberg World Headquarters in New York, I'm Doug Krisner. Let's update top stories and market action. 8:05 in the morning in Tokyo, the equity market will be up and running at the top of the hour, and we'll also have U.S. Treasuries trading at that time as well. We're learning a bit more about the Memorandum of Understanding between the U.S. and Iran. As a part of that agreement, Iran is set to receive broad financial incentives, including the right to sell oil immediately. Iran will also be able to tap some $300 billion in development funds and eventually get access to its frozen assets. Now, the U.S. and Iran are set to formally sign the agreement on Friday in Switzerland. It will pave the way for 60 days of talks to end the war for good and put some new, stricter limits on Iran's nuclear program. Today, WTI crude oil was down some 5.8%. Right now, though, in the electronic trade, higher by 0.8% at 76.65. The equity market wobbled a bit as the Fed kicked off its two-day policy meeting. We saw a rotation out of chip makers and software stocks and into economically sensitive shares. Dow Industrial Average rose to a fresh record today, gaining 0.6% to 51,999. However, the S&P was down 0.6%, NASDAQ comp losing more than 1.1%. Shares in SpaceX gained nearly 4.8% after rallying in the previous two sessions. This stock is up 49% since its trading debut last Friday. And now, SpaceX has overtaken Amazon in value with market capitalization of $2.65 trillion. Here's Sean McGuire, partner at Sequoia Capital.
9: We're in a generational transition of cloud from kind of legacy CPU-based jobs to AI cloud. I strongly believe that SpaceX AI is the best in the world at building this next generation of AI clouds. Like, not even close. An order of magnitude better at building terrestrial compute in this AI era than anyone else.
8: Sean McGuire there, partner at Sequoia Capital. Separately today, SpaceX said that it has formally agreed to buy the AI code writing startup Cursor, and Cursor will receive $60 billion in SpaceX stock as a result. 10-year Treasury was last quoted in New York at a yield of 4.43%. Treasuries will begin trading at the top of the hour in the Tokyo session. Global news, 24 hours a day. 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
14: And I'm Joe Weisenthal.
13: Today you are listening to our conversation recorded live with Carmen Lee, the CEO of Compute Exchange and Silicon Data. We're talking about her project to build a brand new market for compute. Last October, we spoke with Don Wilson of DRW fame, and he was talking to us about his new project, which was basically building out this compute exchange. Now we're here with you 6 months later. You're actually the one leading it. How far are you in this endeavor? And remind us, what exactly are you trying to do here?
15: Yeah, so thank you for the great intro and great audience. Before I do that, I'm actually going to call back to 6 months ago. Okay. In the Dom podcast you did. You asked them a question. What if compute prices keep going to go up? At that time, September, October, compute prices were going down across all chips. Now see what happened. I think you called it. I think you called it, but the market called it. So I'm the founder and CEO for Silicon Data. So that's the index provider for GPU indices. We recently announced partnership with CME. So we will be launching GPU future and options from CME in a couple of months, pending CFTC approval, obviously. So that's quite exciting. We've been working on GPU indices for past 2.5 years, starting 2024 April. So it's been a while. And we launched world's first GPU indices at Bloomberg Terminal in 2025.
16: Oh, yeah.
15: A year later, we launched the partnership with CME, so it's quite exciting. Separately, I heard you mention Compute Exchange before, so thank you for doing that, Joel. I'm the CEO for Compute Exchange, which is spot marketplace for GPU procurement. So we do reserve contracts, forward contracts, as well as refurbished contracts.
16: Let's talk about the variety of options that we have to financialize, compute, and so forth. So this, I mean, this came up in our conversation, the first conversation we had with Ian Dunning. Who is the type of buyer who would want to buy compute on a spot market? Because, right, you talk about typically we think it's like these multi-year contracts where some entity enters into a contract with a data center or a new cloud, whatever, and they have this for a while. So who is the buyer or the user of these instruments that might want to buy spot compute or very short-term, short-dated compute futures?
15: It's a great question. So the compute market right now for compute exchange, we have all our providers mostly are neo clouds around the world.
16: Okay.
15: That's one side. Another side is a big variety from AI startup. So even though they are startup, they spend millions of dollars on GPUs already. There are enterprises who are traditional businesses, but they are needing a node, two nodes, a few servers here and there for their inferencing or, I don't know, other deployment needs. They are providers. They are inferencing providers, right? They don't own GPUs, but they provide open source, open weights, model support for other use cases. So we see a big variety, most North American firms. They do a variety of combination of contracts. Obviously, on-demand give you the most flexibility. You don't pay when you don't use it. However, you're also at the mercy of the demand supply curve at any given time. So translate to your price can go from $3 to $6 to $9, depends on demand supply curve shifting. So that doesn't help when you can have a predictable margin. And also, in terms of scarce, you're not guaranteed for GPU resources for next hour or next month. So you see a lot of people shifting from on-demand to reserve, even forward contracts, right? So forward contracts, you basically lock in deliverables for next whatever month, right? Starting in September, maybe, or starting November for Vera Rubin's, right? So this all comes because of market condition. So computing should cover that. The physical GPU procurement, also token. So we'll talk about token as well. On flip side, who's going to use the futures options can be a similar set of people, right? You look at oil market, which we all love WTM Brent, right? The people who use WTM Brent, a lot of them are naturally long oil. So the shells, right? The producers, they need to hedge their revenue volatility by shorting futures or put options. If you're naturally short oil, American line, right? They want to control their cost volatility. They want to obviously use fusion options as well. Simple to compute. Your new cloud or your anyone have the servers. Ideally, you want to have predictable revenue streams.
16: So the new cloud would be the shell in this example.
15: Exactly.
16: Okay.
15: You have GPUs, right? Yeah. Or the banks where GPUs own your balance sheet, right? You're long GPUs. Then naturally, you want to make sure revenue, right, is stable to a certain degree, and then you want to use future to do so. If you are naturally short GPU, which is everybody in this room, unless you tell me you have GPUs, right, then you depends how much you use. If you want to control your cost volatility, you want to use future to hedge as well.
0: Just on the compute exchange side of things, if someone is buying like off the spot market, how do you guarantee, I'm not sure quality is the right word for this, but how do you guarantee they're getting what they expect?
15: This is a great question. So I'm going to flip to a slide, if you don't mind.
0: Oh yeah, and we have visuals.
16: More
0: for this
16: slides,
0: one too.
16: Yeah.
15: So I usually don't like to use slides, but this time, because you mentioned really good question. So we actually call it GPU lottery. So we published a paper early this year at GPGPU conference with Jefferson Lab on GPU performances. We'll can help you create a link and you know to the audience later on. This is A100, by the way. I know we didn't put a tag on, but it's A100, 40 gigabytes memory bandwidth. We proved there's 38% performance variance for the same chip, and then we decompose it into the chip itself, intra-provider, and inter-provider. And there's many reasons for that, right? And to your point, you don't know until you get your GPUs. We have a Plex for GPU, Carfax for GPU, depends how you look at it. So we, in compute exchange, you actually verify the GPU before delivered to you. So basically, you can RFQ for say, hey, I want a 200 B200 nodes. Obviously, we'll give you specs back and the commercial back. Same time, we independently verify the performances on flops, memory bandwidth, tokens, and other information, SLAs, and other things. And as a user, you can decide, is price your most important criteria? Maybe it is. Or maybe you're willing to pay a premium for geolocation or the performances that you care more about on latency, right? We believe give people the option, and transparency is the most important thing.
16: Let's stick with the oil analogy for a second. You know, there's a few benchmarks that we all know about. There's Brent, there's WTI, there's others, but those are the two that we talk about. If we transpose this to chips for a second, okay, we say you have an H100 index. We did an episode of the podcast last week, I think, with the CEO of Cerberus, which is another
15: amazing company. Yep.
16: Yeah, but they're a different, another type of chip for inference. Is your assumption that these indices are going to be close enough to the cost such that if you're, okay, I'm running inference maybe on some Cerberus or TPUs or training, whatever, some of these others, that an H100 index will be good enough as a hedging instrument?
15: This is the whole goal for me sitting here, actually, right?
16: Okay.
15: There's a meaning for every financial products. The functional reason for commodity, it is for hedging, right? This speculation is great, but really for people to hedge their volatility, to do risk allocation, to do risk transfer, and then asset capital allocation. If we can't do just what you said, then we fail at our job, right? So that's why we went all the way back. The way we develop our index model is not a simple math. It's not, hey, you have two H100 to simple average, right? Because then you compare apple to oranges. The two H100 can have different CPU, different RAM, different disk, different geolocation, different memory bandwidth. You cannot do simple math. What we do is we usually collect 6 months of historical trading data from over 100 data sources, and we see which factor drive the price differentiation. So every day, over 150,000 traded prices ingest our platform, and we normalize the traded prices based on different characteristics of the model itself, and normalize to a base case, and then we do the math of settlement price calculation, right? So then this price will be highly correlated, ideally, as much as it can, to the price you pay at a NeoCloud, for example. However, it won't be the same, just like basis trading, right? Like every other commodity, there's a basis risk. We're helping client calculate the basis risk. So you know, hey, you're US East, you may be a bips higher or two, then there's expectation, a manageable correlation understanding of the indices.
0: You mentioned volatility just then. I mean, the reason people need to hedge is because of volatility. Are you seeing enough of that in GPU prices that, like, this model makes sense? Because if it's just a steady line up or steady line down, like, it's going to be a kind of boring market.
15: So it's interesting. So last year, when GPU price all going down, the big conversation is, why do you need indices for something price will always go down? And this year is, why do you want the indices when price always go up?
0: That's right.
15: Literally, this is all the question I get. It's pretty fascinating. So when we look at volatility, we look at daily volatility movement, not the price up and down, right? The daily volatility for A100, H100 is around 20 to 30. So it's a very healthy commodity volatility range. So I don't manage volatility. It just happened to be that volatility that can change. It's all because we normalize it. If you look at each individual chip configuration at different geolocation, the volatility are different. There are some chips with 80% volatility, some chips with over 100. Because normalization of indices, you actually get very healthy 20 to 30 daily vol.
16: I'm always fascinated by, like, you know, we look at the Bloomberg terminal, for example, and there's a price on the screen, and it's just there. And we sort of take it for granted that, like, it had to come from somewhere. And maybe some commodities have, like, a, you know, there's an existing exchange and a public price, and then there's also a lot of commodities, just bilateral trades. What is the actual process by which you collect the most recent data? So if you say, okay, an hour of H100 usage costs X, right? Whatever it is right now. How did you assemble that number? How did you gather that information from, say, the inference providers?
15: So it is a very, can be lengthy, depends on what data sources. The nature of GPU spot markets, compute exchange is one of them, and then many, many neoclouds, hyperscaler marketplaces, all have very different contract size, duration, specs, and their way to manage their data, right? So it's a lot of a licensing conversation, negotiation, and also context for myself. I don't know, I was used for Bloomberg data. So I was in databases for a period of time. So everything is pretty intuitive to me. It's very important to get a variety of data sources, especially for compute.
16: But, like, do you call them up? Like, so it's like, okay, the price is different on a
15: you
16: Friday
15: zoom,
16: versus
15: you zoom them up.
16: Yeah.
15: You first have a conversation, say, hey, I love what you do. You're a great new cloud. Can I license your data?
16: Okay.
15: And usually your feedback is, what is in for me?
16: Yeah. Stay tuned for more of our interview with Carmen Lee, CEO of Compute Exchange and Silicon Data. We are talking about efforts to financialize trading of GPU capacity. To hear the full conversation, subscribe to Odd Lots wherever you get your podcasts. I'm Joe Weisenthal.
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14: 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On Oddlots, how a vibe-coded newsletter is making the hay market more transparent. 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
2: This is a Bloomberg Money Minute. The U.S. and Iran are preparing to sign an interim peace deal that will reopen the Strait of Hormuz and give Iran broad financial incentives, including the U.S. lifting all sanctions on its oil right away and access to a $300 billion U.S. development fund. Well, that sent the price of oil plunging, closing at around 76 bucks a barrel. While stocks were mixed on concerns about tomorrow's first Federal Reserve decision on interest rates under new Fed Chair Kevin Warsh. At the close, the Dow was at a new record high, up 329 points. The Nasdaq lost 308, a more than 1% decline on weakness in tech shares, especially chip makers. The S&P lost 43. Apple launching its upcoming camera-equipped AI-infused AirPods late next year, along with a next-generation foldable phone and a brand-new iPhone model. And a Japanese pet lifestyle brand is now selling what it's calling delicious cat fur. It's really just cotton candy that looks like a fur ball. 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
4: I would say what we've seen in the sort of imprimatur that Trump 1.0 left is a preference for minilateralism and bilateral deals, with the emphasis on deal, rather than some of the maxilateral agreements that we had, right? The architecture of the WTO, et cetera. And so we've seen this penchant for the president really come to life in the second term of this preference to make deals that are of mutual benefit, but of maximum benefit for the American people. So I think that's still the narrative that he's couching this in. Of course, this is taking place against the backdrop of the G7. So, of course, our traditional allies that are present there, be it Europeans, be it Japan, are also going to be wondering the extent to which this diplomatic round will lead to lasting peace and therefore a cessation to inflation for these economies.
5: Given the black swan that has been dealt to the global economy with this war in Iran, the U.S. economy seems better than good, doesn't it? It seems like people have jobs, they're spending money. I don't know. Inflation's an issue, but most people are dealing with it. How do you think about that?
4: Well, Paul, thanks. I would say black swan, maybe not. If you go back to Donald Rumsfeld.
5: Okay.
4: You know, there are known unknowns, yep. There are unknown unknowns. And this was probably a known unknown, okay. Right? We called this last summer after Operation Hammer. And I think probably some people in the United States underestimated the extent to which oil could be held at the price where it is.
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13: 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I'm Tracy Alloway.
7: And I'm Joe Weisenthal.
13: Today's episode, recorded live with Carmen Lee, the CEO of Compute Exchange and Silicon Data, is looking at efforts to create a brand new market in compute and GPUs.
16: Like, do you call them up? Like, so it's like, okay, the price is different on a
15: you
16: Friday
15: zoom,
16: versus
15: you zoom them up.
16: Yeah.
15: You first have conversations. Say, hey, I love what you do. You're a great new cloud. Can I license your data?
16: Okay.
15: And then usually your feedback is, what is in for me?
16: Yeah.
15: Right? And then we'll tell our commercials. And then your concern could be, hey, you know, if I give you all my data, I give away all my secrets. And then we'll go through traditional licensing agreement. What can I disclose? What I want from you? What I do not want from you? What's the pipeline look like? Are you writing a straight bucket job? Are you writing my API to yours? Are you writing to mine? It's a lot of conversation. It's actually pretty standard conversation. Mm-hmm. And right now we have 8 million pricing points globally, around 200 data sources. It's pretty much BAU. A lot of people will say, hey, Karma always bring up, can I have your data? That's always my ending.
13: You know, we were talking about GPU indices, and you're not the only one doing GPU price indices, for sure.
15: Not anymore.
13: Yeah, not anymore. But when you look at some of the other ones, like sometimes they show different numbers or even different longer term trends. What accounts for the discrepancy there? What are you doing differently, or what are they doing differently, I guess?
15: So I can't comment on other people's methodology because I actually do not know. Different data, raw data, different methodology will eventually drive to different prices. So the way I would look at this is, you know, it's always smart for anyone to look at multiple data sources and then figure out what is the actual decision you have to make, which data source do you trust. The market always vote. Once those things start trading, the market always gravitates towards things that actually help them hedge, right? If you're easily manipulatable, if you are not a data source, people actually use you hedge, then what's the point aside from speculation, right? So, you know, I love to say, I mean, I also strongly believe we're the best.

0: The conversation has been going on for a very long time with various banks, various market participants, speculators. They're all very excited. So some banks obviously have those both sides of the trade, right? Yeah. So they can cross off some positions internally. That's great. Obviously, some they have to use leverage external products. So that's where we come in. The way I encourage them to do is I want them to start trading desk on compute. The more people trade, the better for me, right, selfishly. But same time, it's important for people to understand GPU trading, it's not like you can't just move someone from trade all your electricity with no background context drop into GPU compute futures. There's a lot of context where, number one, GPU, it is not a homogeneous product. Number two, you have to understand the use cases of A100, H100. Right now, they're not that correlated. Is that right? Maybe that's not right. I don't know. There are use cases which they're pretty separated, but maybe their use cases, they can be transferred. And also there's software layer to this, right? So right now, you can argue certain use cases, some large models cannot be deployed and the legacy chips, but doesn't mean 6 months later it cannot do so. As the software layer compression, model compression gets better, optimization gets better, things can change. So really understand not just the hardware configuration, this local supply demand curve for the server itself, also the software layer. That's kind of critical, right? Mm. That's really changing the supply demand curve and all the way to the user behavior. So it's gonna take some time. So we have engaged with a lot of participants.
1: Yeah.
0: Make sure they have the right setup.
2: I have what is possibly a dumb question, but the compute futures, how are those actually settled? Because I have like images in my mind of taking physical delivery of like maybe one of those big
0: Cerebras chips. I'll get a server wafer. That'll be fun. So for the CME futures, will be financially settled, just like the traditional oil settlement prices goes. For contracts, obviously we do four right now at Compute Exchange. But we're always open to do, you know, physical delivery futures, especially given we do have Silicon Mark, which is GPU benchmarking. So imagine in the future you can do, hey, I want a 20 grade A B200, this configuration, this shape of servers in US East. And then at the end, we'll get that. Well, usually API calls, so you don't get physical. And it's not as cool as physically give you a wafer, but you get API calls.
2: One can dream.
1: How do you literally trade it? As in, like, let's say there's probably some very bright people in the room, now with an institution. When it's all listed and everything, does it need to go through like a futures broker? Is it like a, could it be like a prediction market where you just go to the website? Like, what is the actual, how does someone actually get in this? Setting aside whether they're sophisticated enough and whether they know what they're doing. A lot of people trade who have no idea what they're doing. Yeah, setting all this aside, yes, you know, only trade what you know. But like, what is it through a prime broker? Like, how will people actually be able to participate in this market?
0: The beauty of CME is you can do the same thing you're doing now, trading CME products.
1: Okay.
0: The same process, same processing margin. That's why you get great margin optimization, right? Everything is BAU. It's not no different. We don't have anything right now.
1: So any commodities broker that someone has, they will be able to, on that platform, they will have access to these instruments.
0: Exactly right. Got it. Yeah, we make it easy for people.
2: Would you be upset if a prediction market set up a GPU price contract of some sort? Would that eat into your business?
0: Not at all. So we actually worked with Polymarket last year. Someone actually listed my product at Polymarket without my consent. It's always start like that. And then someone told me that, and then we reached out to Polymarket and say, hey, do you want to do something, you know, more real? So we did February settled and April settled a few contracts on Polymarket just to test the water, right? Obviously, we're exclusively with CME right now. But yeah, so I think obviously you have to do right licensing, non-manipulative, right? All the right things. Yeah, market can do whatever they want. And then people will choose the best product for them to use.
1: Setting aside the financial instruments for the moment, when people think about AI and they think about the use of GPUs, they mostly still probably in their mind think of like OpenAI, Anthropic, and Google, basically, and that's kind of it. But obviously, as you've stated, like the world of entities that serve inference in some form or another is much greater than these three companies that we talk about. Talk to us a little bit more about what the actual world of inference provision looks like outside of the big household AI names.
0: So the ones you mentioned, they mostly are closed source models, as we call it, right? But they do have some open source versions, but they're famous for their

0: closed source models. So we actually track 300 open source, open weights, closed source models globally from pricing and consumption point of view. It is really interesting if we have actually, you know, we haven't really formally launched LLM token indices. You can currently look at Bloomberg, and it's on Bloomberg. What's interesting is people are, depends, it's all based on your choices.
1: Mm-hmm.
0: Right now, the price actually doubled from our indices from now, from December 1st last year. It's like $2.21 per million token. It's a mixture of input open token prices, average weighted by consumption by basket models.
1: Mm-hmm.
0: It's not here. This is GPU, unfortunately.
1: Wait, sir, since we have this specific chart up right now, what is the y-axis in this chart showing?
0: So you're looking at the dollar per GPU per hour rental rate on
1: Got
0: demand
1: it.
0: For three chips.
1: Okay.
0: The top one, the yellow line, is B200 NeoCloud on demand per GPU per hour. Sorry, it's a mouthful. The yellow line is interesting, right? So every new chip we came out, based on historical data, A100, H100, usually came out to be high.
1: Okay.
0: And then comes down as more supply, you know, came live.
1: Yeah.
0: And then price will came down and then stabilizes. So that's the trend we have observed for A100 and then for H100. So when B200 came out, we published the data last year at Bloomberg, this early this year, the price was high and it came down, which is kind of what I expected, but the slope was less steep than I expected. I was like, that's interesting. The slope wasn't as steep. And then quickly observed the price just came up. And now it's higher than the initial open, whatever you call that, right? Launch prices. That shows you demand supply curve in a different stage than whatever stage we had before. So the A100, the red line is H100, NeoCloud on demand per GPU power rate. So you can see the price came down last year a little bit. Sorry about the scale, so you don't see much, but came down and came back up quite a bit. I think the last 3 months came up to like 8% for the H100. The A100 is the oldest chips among the three, right? They're pretty, you know, pretty much a commodity at this point. The price came down, they stabilized, but the price came up about 10-15% for the past 3 months. Remember, the A100, right?
1: Yeah.
0: They're not the latest and greatest at all. So this also tells you the supply and demand curve shifting.
2: There's a sort of big question looming in the background of a lot of these discussions, which is the B question, I guess, whether or not we're in an AI bubble, right? And you sort of touched on it earlier. You have all this granular data on how people are actually using compute, GPU prices, all of that. What's your take on the big question?
0: So as an index provider, I cannot give any formal guidance. Nor do I know, right? In fairness, nor do I know. So the way I look at it is, we had defined a bubble, right? So you look at stock bubble, right? The NASDAQ shot up 200% and came back down to 84%, whatever, back then. It's a bubble, right? The way I look at bubble is, can your future cash flow support today's valuation of yours, right? So then I'm not talking about like OpenAI and everyone else valuation.
1: Sure.
0: I'm not VC. I don't understand that process. The way I look at GPUs, the machines, it's actually pretty simple. Look at future cash flow of your forward contracts, and then you discount it back. Can you get your money back for the price you pay? Right? It's actually pretty straightforward for the machine level.
1: Right.
0: The way I look at it, it's not that easy to bring any GPU online. Right? You hear all those like big data center bill, $25 billion invested. But they don't translate to immediate GPU availability, right? In the servers, which you have to be waitlisted. If you buy brand new stuff, colocation, you need optic fiber. So it's a lot of, unfortunately, the star has to be aligned.
1: Herman Lee, thank you so much for joining us.
0: Yeah, thank you. This is great.
1: This has been Odd Lots on Bloomberg Radio. I'm Jill Wiesenthal.
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5: ABC
3: ABC News. I'm Dave Packer. A hospital employee allegedly shooting two co-workers at Wilmington Hospital in Delaware this afternoon. Manhunt this hour for the suspect. Hospital employee Brian Peffer.
5: But it was pretty scary. It was pretty intense. My prayers are out with everyone because it's pretty scary. You know, I've never been a part of anything like that.
3: David Karras with Wilmington Police.
6: Right now we still have officers from a number of agencies that are searching the building.
3: A plot thwarted by the FBI to use explosive drones to target buildings near the White House during the UFC match there on Sunday. Five people in custody. One person has been charged. President Trump in Europe continuing to tout his agreement with Iran. And during a podcast interview today, Vice President J.D. Vance said that Trump could release the text of the Memorandum of Understanding as soon as tomorrow. A federal judge has struck down an Idaho law that would have made it a criminal offense to use a bathroom designated differently from one's gender at birth. This is ABC News.
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8: From Bloomberg World Headquarters in New York, I'm Doug Krisner. Let's update top stories. We'll look at market action as well. 8:40 in the morning in Tokyo, the equity market will be up and running at the top of the hour, and we'll have U.S. Treasuries trading at that time as well. We're learning a bit more about the Memorandum of Understanding between the U.S. and Iran. A part of this agreement includes Iran receiving broad financial incentives, including the right to sell oil immediately. Now, Iran will also be able to tap a $300 billion investment fund and eventually get access to its frozen assets. Now, the U.S. and Iran are set to formally sign this agreement Friday, June 19th in Switzerland. It's going to pave the way for 60 days of talks to get an end to this war for good and put some new strict limits on Iran's nuclear program. Today, we had a pullback in crude oil prices in New York trading. WTI was down 5.8% to 76.05, and we got reaction from Bloomberg's Simon Casey, managing director, or managing editor, I should say, for energy and commodities.
9: We're not quite back down to where we were before the war, so we'll see. And, you know, consumers are still paying much more than they were 3 months ago for gasoline prices, and they're only sort of slowly coming down. So we're not out of the woods yet.
8: That is Bloomberg's Simon Casey. By the way, WTI crude oil in the electronic session is higher by 0.6%, 76.55. A little bit of a wobble, I guess you could say, in the equity market today as the Fed kicked off its two-day meeting. No one is expecting the Fed to make a change tomorrow in the policy rate. It's going to be a very interesting press conference for incoming chair Kevin Warsh. Shares in SpaceX picked up about 4.8% today after rallying in the previous two sessions. And since the stock made its debut last Friday, shares in SpaceX up 49%, overtaking Amazon in value with a market cap of some $2.65 trillion. 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I'm Doug Krisner in New York, and this is Bloomberg.
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2: This is a Bloomberg Money Minute. Look for a flood of Iranian oil to return to the global marketplace this Friday, with the U.S. promising to end all sanctions on Iran if it agrees to an interim peace deal to reopen the Strait of Hormuz. That sent the price of oil tumbling today, down 6% to $76 a barrel. As for stocks, they ended mixed, with the Dow closing at a fresh all-time high despite a sharp sell-off in chipmaker stocks and worries about tomorrow's Federal Reserve decision on interest rates. At the close, the Dow up 329 points, two-thirds of a percent. The Nasdaq lost 308. That's a more than 1% slide, and the S&P lost 43. Netflix lost out to Fox. Both media companies tried to acquire Roku, according to Semaphore. But it also reports Netflix is one of several entities interested in buying Hollywood's Lionsgate Studios. And five new categories at this year's Grammy Awards, including one in a nod to K-pop, is for Best Asian Pop Performance. Tom Busby, Bloomberg Radio.
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23: 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They are the largest alternative manager outside of the United States, running $316 billion in assets.
24: I think what I started to sense in about, say, 2015 was that the industry was changing. Our industry was changing globally. You started to see global firms moving into Asia. You started to see some firms starting to go public. You started to see multi-product firms developing beyond just a single product, single asset class, scale. And I realized that although we were doing very well and we were very successful in growing, if we wanted to make this a multi-generational business that's going to continue to thrive, we wanted to be part of this industry consolidation, this trend towards scale, rather than to be pushed aside by it. And that's when I started thinking, what are our options? I mean, one option was for us to try to expand beyond Asia and to develop our business outside of the region. That was going to be pretty difficult at this stage because the business is becoming so large and entrenched globally. And then I started looking at ways of working with others. And that's when I met EQT really through their own IPO that they had done at the time. It had gone public in 2018, 2019. And I was curious about that. And I went to speak to them about how they had done that. And we started talking, and one thing led to another. And by the end of this conversation, it became evident to all of us sitting around the table that actually there's something here.
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26: You're listening to the Big Take Podcast on Bloomberg Radio. I'm Sarah Holder, and today on the show, we're talking about the U.S. and Iran's latest deal to make a deal, what it will take for the two sides to come together, and what it means for global markets.
27: We start the week with the news that we have all been waiting for months, a Middle East deal on the prospect and not quite in time.
26: The U.S. and Iran announced a proposed interim peace agreement that would end nearly 4 months of fighting and reopen the Strait of Hormuz.
28: Trump saying the strait will reopen entirely and toll-free after the deal is signed later this week, saying, ships of the world, start your engines. Let the oil flow.
26: Brent oil traded below $85 a barrel in reaction to the news, down from a peak of over $125 a barrel at the height of the war.
29: And the stock market is shooting up like a rocket today, like record kind of numbers.
26: But neither the U.S. nor Iran has released the text of the 14-point negotiating blueprint, what they're calling a memorandum of understanding, which is scheduled to be signed Friday. and Israeli officials said on X that they are not bound to the agreement. This is The Big Take from Bloomberg News. I'm Sarah Holder. Today on the show, Bloomberg's national security editor Nick Wadhams on the U.S. and Iran's latest deal to make a deal, what it will take for the two sides to come together, and what it means for global markets. Nick, neither the U.S. or Iran has yet released details of what is in this memorandum of understanding, but based on what you're hearing, what are the main areas that the two sides have agreed to hash out over the coming days?
1: What we're seeing here are broad contours right now with not a lot of specifics. And the main things are, one, essentially extending the ceasefire between the U.S. and Iran for a further 60-day halt in fighting. And then, as quickly as possible, reopening the Strait of Hormuz to get oil flowing again. Obviously, markets have responded quite favorably to that. But there is so much here we do not know. And we just got off of a briefing with a senior administration official talking to reporters. And they made clear that essentially there's going to be this 60-day window where the strait will be open, but a lot of the details and mechanics about how ships will pass through the strait in the future still has to be negotiated. So it's a little bit of a situation where the more we learn about this memorandum of understanding, the narrower its objectives seem to be, and the more it seems to leave the thorniest issues for later. What you also hear from the Iranians that's really fascinating is, we don't trust these guys. We will do the 60-day pause. We have a series of demands. This has been a victory for Iran, but we are operating fundamentally from a position of mistrust.
26: In a sea of unknowns, the clearest outcome from these talks over the weekend is that the Strait of Hormuz will reopen for this 60-day window. Talk through what that actually means, what mechanics still have to be negotiated, and how long it could take global shipping operations to go back to normal, you know, during these 60 days or beyond.
1: Well, there are a bunch of things there. One, we don't know how many mines are actually in the Strait of Hormuz right now. So what you've heard President Trump say yesterday was essentially, okay, we're going to sign this deal on June 19th because we need those 4 or 5 days to clear the mines from the strait and essentially reassure shippers that they can send their vessels through. We had senior administration officials on a call this morning telling us they had actually already signed the deal and shipping should resume almost immediately, though they didn't expect traffic to really get back to more robust levels for a couple of weeks. The big issue there, of course, is that as much as the U.S. and even Iran can offer those reassurances, it's the shippers that are going to decide whether they want to risk sending their ships through that very narrow waterway. And so far, everything we're hearing from the shippers is they are not ready to just sort of fire up the engines and head through the strait. They want to wait and see. They want to see the text of the document itself. And they also want reassurances about what's going to happen. It seems right now that Iran will not charge any tolls for ships moving through. But what we do know is that Iran has already made some indications that it's going to charge sort of a service fee, which feels a little bit like a toll by another name. But again, those details have not been explained to us.
26: In terms of the timeline here, what happens next?
1: Well, this is one of the big questions that we are all trying to answer. It's still very much unknown. We do have some broad outline. So they sign a deal in Switzerland on the 19th. That then starts the clock ticking on what's meant to be a 60-day window to negotiate these big issues around Iran's nuclear program. But, you know, these are the type of negotiations that are extremely technical and would take weeks or months. I mean, when the Obama administration was negotiating its own deal with Iran, that took years to do. So, you know, there is that possibility that negotiations could extend well beyond the 60 days. But then that brings up another issue, which is that President Trump is under a lot of pressure from hawks at home who believe that Iran's sole goal here is to essentially drag out these talks for as long as possible. So if things move past that 60-day deadline, he's going to come under a lot of pressure to either walk away from the talks, get a solution, or restart the military campaign.
26: There's also pressure coming from voters, right? The midterms are looming. Trump's approval rating is slipping. How does that context play into the timeline here?
1: Right. I mean, this is an unpopular war. There are a lot of criticism on both sides that this was not something that President Trump really needed to do. And obviously, you're seeing the pain points at the pump. And of course, when he campaigned for president, he billed himself as the peace president who didn't start any new wars. The question for his voters, of course, is, does this MOU and whatever comes from it allow him to essentially declare victory even if the situation remains unresolved? You have a precedent there with the Gaza conflict where they announced a first phase deal. Even though none of the big issues resolved, it essentially allowed the president to walk away from that and to divert some of the scrutiny around his handling of what happened between Israel and Gaza.
26: Another thing we've seen reported is this question of whether or not billions of dollars of frozen Iranian assets will be released under the terms of this deal.
1: Well, it's believed that Iran has about $24 billion in frozen assets. They're essentially its money locked in foreign bank accounts that the U.S. is not allowing to be released. Iran has insisted that it get essentially $12 billion, half of that at the start, and then get the rest later on. U.S. officials have been adamant, no, Iran is not going to get any financial reward until they take certain steps. But this is, again, a very, very thorny issue that's going to open up the president to a lot of criticism from the right as well as the left, because you don't only have the frozen funds, $24 billion, a lot of money, you also have this sanctions regime, and the U.S. could either lift sanctions or push to lift sanctions, or it could decide not to enforce sanctions.
26: Is that on the table?
1: Yeah, I mean, very much so. So Iran's argument and demand is that as a result of the negotiation, the 60-day negotiation, it get to a point where all sanctions and secondary sanctions on its economy are lifted. That would require approval from the U.S. Congress. It would be a big risk for the president, because what happens if Iran only makes tentative steps and says, okay, we're not going to take another step until you release or ease these sanctions? But the president does have dials that he can really turn there, because he can say, okay, we're going to waive sanctions and allow you to sell your oil to China, or we're not going to waive these other sanctions, but we're not going to enforce them. We're not going to try to punish companies that do business with you. So there are a lot of signals that the president can send to the market that would essentially give an indication of whether, even if those sanctions remain in effect, they're not enforced.
26: Nick, a key player in the Iran conflict is Israel. Its Prime Minister Benjamin Netanyahu was instrumental in persuading Trump to strike Iran. But we've been talking about a possible framework between the U.S. and Iran that doesn't include Israel. Israel is reportedly dissatisfied with the terms of this potential path for an agreement. Is it possible to broker a lasting peace without Israel, and how?
1: This is essentially the fundamental question. I mean, and Israel's attitude toward Iran really has not changed. They were vehement opponents of the Joint Comprehensive Plan of Action, the deal that the Obama administration did with Iran. They continue to have grave concerns around the extent of Iran's ballistic missile and drone program. And most crucially, its support for proxy groups in the region like Hezbollah and Hamas. And Israel's argument is, listen, this is a country whose leadership chants death to Israel, death to America. Until that changes, until we essentially have a different type of leadership in Iran, there is nothing that is going to stop Israel from protecting itself and defending itself against what it sees as grave and extremely dangerous Iranian aggression. And you also see Israel sort of newly emboldened, and especially since October 7th, where it's willing to go after these proxy groups with devastating effect, obviously Hamas in Gaza and then Hezbollah in Lebanon. And there's very little indication that Israel is going to let up on that campaign, even if it makes life harder for Donald Trump.
26: I mean, in fact, Israel launched attacks on Sunday in southern Beirut, striking what it said were Hezbollah targets there. Trump was not happy with that. He told Axios that Israel's strikes had delayed the signing of an agreement. How much has this conflict changed or damaged the relationship between Trump and Netanyahu?
1: Well, it's an extraordinary situation because, on the one hand, Benjamin Netanyahu has gotten so much of what he wanted out of President Trump. I mean, he got the president to commit to a full-scale military campaign against thousands of targets across Iran. That was something that no U.S. president had previously been willing to do. So it's like Benjamin Netanyahu can say, wow, Trump gave me so much of what I want. on the other hand, Israel is not going to be happy if there is an agreement that essentially returns to the status quo, which is partly why you see a lot of the dissatisfaction around the deal, because there is that anxiety that in pursuit of the deal, President Trump is going to essentially tell Benjamin Netanyahu to cool it. But at the same time, very little indication that he's going to be willing to do that in the long run.
26: Trump and Israel attacked Iran and started this war at the end of February for various reasons. Trump initially said the strikes were aimed at keeping Iran from developing a nuclear weapon that could pose a threat to the U.S. He said the attacks would let the Iranian people rise up to overthrow their government. As the war continued, Trump voiced other priorities. Now reopening the Strait of Hormuz, which was open before the war started, is a key demand. So, Nick, if this blueprint leads to a deal with some kind of compromise, what will have actually changed from 4 months ago, and what has this war achieved at what cost?
1: This is a huge question. I mean, what has the U.S. actually achieved here? In some ways, what the president can say is, listen, I have shown you the extent to which I am willing to go to achieve my objectives.
26: This has been the Big Take podcast on Bloomberg Radio. I'm Sarah Holder, and I spoke with Nick Wadhams about the U.S. and Iran's latest deal to make a deal, what it will take for the two sides to come together, and what it means for global markets. You can hear the rest of the episode on The Big Take, wherever you get your podcasts.
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5: From Bloomberg World Headquarters in New York, I'm Doug Krisner. Let's update our big story of the hour. Primary night in the U.S. Ballots have been cast in primary elections in Oklahoma and primary runoffs in Alabama, Georgia, and Washington, D.C. It is now 8 p.m. on Wall Street. Polls in Georgia closed an hour ago, and they are closing now as I speak in both Alabama and Oklahoma. For a closer look at this action, let's bring in Bloomberg senior reporter Greg Giroux from Washington, D.C. Greg, thank you so much for making time to chat with us about what you're seeing today. Let's start with Georgia. Republicans in the state are voting to pick a nominee to challenge Democratic Senator John Ossoff. And it's kind of interesting because this is a runoff, as I mentioned, President Trump making his choice and Georgia Governor Kemp making a different choice. What can you say about what we're seeing tonight?
6: Yes, so far we have about 40% of the estimated vote counted in that Republican runoff, and Congressman Mike Collins, who was endorsed by the president, has a narrow lead over Derek Dooley, a former college football coach who's backed by Governor Kemp. Right now, Dooley is doing well in the populous metropolitan Atlanta area, a very vote-rich area, although Collins is holding his own there and also doing well in the more rural expanses of the state. So big question will be, can Collins hold off Dooley enough in those kind of metropolitan Atlanta areas that have a lot of votes?
5: So obviously, Senator Ossoff is an incumbent, and I read that he has right now cash on hand as of April 29th, some $32.5 million, a formidable candidate to say the least.
6: Yes, an enormous war chest he can deploy for the general election. He didn't have a primary, so he didn't have to spend down any of that money, so he can focus on the general election. And it's one of the, he's the only Democratic senator seeking re-election in a state that Donald Trump carried in 2024. So it will be among those states that will help determine control of the Senate in the fall.
5: What about the GOP runoff in the race for governor in Georgia?
6: A bit more surprising there. Rick Jackson, a healthcare executive, has a big lead over Lieutenant Governor Burt Jones, who not only won President Trump's endorsement last August, but he also won an 11th hour endorsement last weekend by Governor Kemp. Jones led Jackson in the first round primary about 38% to 30%. But right now Jackson has a lead of almost 16, 17 percentage points with about 40% of the vote counted. Rick Jackson, I'd add, spent more than $90 million on advertising in the first round primary and the runoff. So certainly the president's endorsement helped Jones place first in that first primary, but Jackson's big money may pull him over the top here.
5: Let's talk a little bit about the runoff that's happening tonight in Alabama. On one hand, we have Barry Moore trying to parlay the president's backing into a victory. He is up against a former U.S. Navy SEAL, right? Jared Hudson?
6: Yes, this is a race that kind of pits Moore, who's been an office holder for a few terms, a state legislator before that, against Hudson, who is running as a first-time candidate, political outsider, running against the so-called establishment. Moore did win the president's endorsement. He's had it for some time, but this could be close.